came to spy out the promised land, and she hid then. And because of that, God honored her for her faith. And he took her literally from a house of shame to the hall of fame. And she's even listed in the family tree of the Lord Jesus Christ. And I'm saying today, that's what God can do for a sinner. Do you know there's no one so bad they can't be saved? And there's no one so good you don't need to be saved? God is still saving and the blood is still cleansing. You know why? Because God still is. So we read all these things in Hebrews chapter 11. And we get all excited and we get all worked up. And it's not long before we hear that little voice that gets up on our shoulders and says, that's all good. But you know, you don't really expect God to do that today, do you? You don't really expect God to work that way today. I mean, that was all past tense. And something happens inside of us, I'm afraid. We begin to agree with that voice. And the truth is, many times we don't expect God to do that. We don't expect God to do the supernatural. We don't expect God to do the miraculous. We say, well, he did that thousands of years ago, but this is a new day. And the majority of us, I'm afraid, many times come to the conclusion that God has abandoned those former ways of operation. And here's what we do. We say, well, if I'm going to get out of my situation today, it'll be because I have a little education. If I'm going to get out of that situation today, it's because of my ingenuity. It's because of my cleverness. It's because of my new formula, my new plan, or my sophistication. And the truth is, we really don't expect God to step in. Can I ask you a question? Where'd you get that idea? We never got it from the Bible. I'll tell you where I think we got it from. I believe we got it from preachers and from teachers trying to explain away a powerless Christian life and an impotent church. Can I tell you today, it's time to stop interpreting the Bible in light of your experience and start interpreting your experience in light of the Word of God. We need to bring our experience up to the level of thus saith the Lord. Listen, when you pray today, when we worship today, when we read in Scriptures about the mention of the things in Hebrews 11, understand this truth about God. He has not changed one bit. He still wants to do for you today what he did for them many years ago. He's the same yesterday, today, and forever. He changes not. But sometimes I'm afraid we treat God as if God has entered into retirement. We think that God has abandoned those former ways of operation and he's now using a different method. And I'm afraid that when we pray, the majority of the time, we pray and never expect God to do the supernatural. We don't expect him to do the miraculous. And what this writer, I think, is trying to get us to see is if our life is going to please God, we have to steward our faith and we have to believe that God still is doing that today. One of the greatest illustrations of this I've ever heard in my life was given by the late Joe Henry Hankins. Joe Henry Hankins was a preacher used in yesterday mightily. And he tells the story of when he was a young lad. They grew up on a little farm and his family were very poor. His dad was a hard-working man, big calluses on his hands. His mom cared for things around the farm, and one day Joe Henry Hankins said his brother Charlie came down with typhoid fever. Joe Henry said, my job as a little fellow was to go to the well and get the water and take it to Ma every day, and she would take that cool water from the well and she would wipe Charlie's brow and try to get the temperature down. Charlie lay sick for days. The church members had come and gathered outside the house and they began to pray for Charlie to be purged of that terrible fever. But Charlie got worse and worse, and finally Joe Henry Hankins said, my dad called for the local doctor and he came out and he stayed there at the house that evening with Charlie, and it was late into the evening and Mrs. Hankins said to her husband, she said, I'm going to go out behind the barn and I'm going to pray a while. You take care of things here.
Joe Henry Hankins said, my mom was a praying woman. She used to pray for us. She used to pray for revival. She knew how to get in touch with heaven. Joe Henry said she slipped out of that old country shack across that dirt courtyard and slipped behind the barn. She stayed there all evening. The doctor was inside with Charlie. Joe Henry said, as the sun began to come up, the doctor came out and he looked at Mr. Hankins and he shook his head. He said, I've done everything I could do and I'm so sorry, but Charlie's gone. Joe Henry Hankins said his dad reached over there to him and put his hand on his shoulder. He said, Joe Henry, he said, I want you to go with me. We got to tell your ma that Charlie's dead. He said, they went down that old set of rickety steps across that dirt courtyard, and they rounded the corner of where the barn was. And he said, when he looked to the east, he could see the sun beginning to rise, but he also saw his mother begin to stand up. She had been on her knees praying. She reached and got her apron and began to wipe the tears away. And she goes, how's Charlie? Joe Henry Hankins said his dad reached up and put his big old hands onto the shoulders of his little wife and he said, honey, get a hold of yourself. But Charlie's gone. He's dead. Joe Henry Hankins said, my mom reached up and threw his arms off of her and said, dead! What do you mean he's dead? Well, I've been talking to the Lord all night about Charlie, and the Lord said he's going to use Charlie to preach the gospel, and Joe Henry too, dead. What do you mean he's dead? And with that, she began to course across that little dirt courtyard, went up those rickety steps into that back room, and she threw open the door to where Charlie was laying on the bed. She said, Charlie, get up. Joe Henry said, Charlie, set up. Said, yeah, Ma. What do you want? He said, whew, I got awful cold a little while ago, but he said, I think I could eat something if you'd fix it. Somebody asked Joe Henry Hankins, what do you think happened? Do you believe God raised your brother up from the dead? He said, I don't know if he raised him up from the dead or not. All I know is this, that God heard my mother's prayers. I am just here to tell you today that there was a little mother that dared to believe for her son that there was a God in heaven that is still doing the impossible. And that, my friend, is the God we serve today. God still is for us like He was for Gideon when we have a task that overwhelms. So get this. He said, if my life is going to please God, I've got to believe that God still is. Now, he uses Gideon here with just a one-word mention. And what is it we know about Gideon? Well, Gideon looked at his circumstances of life and he said, where are the evidences of God? Have you looked at my situation and you're telling me that God is working and He's visible and He's active in my behalf? And we learned that you have to believe that God is, even when your circumstances in life say that He isn't. Judges chapter 6, they're under Midianite bondage. Gideon's trying to hide some food for his family, knowing that just hiding the food could cost him his very life. And I just love this scripture because you know the Lord has such a sense of humor. And the angel of the Lord comes and says to Gideon, hail, thou mighty man of valor. Here's Gideon scared to death. And this is Gideon's response. He said, if the Lord be with us, then why have all of these things befallen us? And where are all His miracles? You know, Gideon's theology was pretty simple. He said, if God is with us, then nothing bad will happen to us. And if the Lord is with us, then why all these things happen to us? And the truth is, Gideon did not believe that God was with him. You know why? Because he looked at all that was happening in his life.
And he's saying, where are the evidences? Why is he not intervening? Why would he let me go through this? It looked in his life and in his circumstances as if God was nowhere to be found. Do you know in Hebrews 11, in chapter 10 especially, you began to realize there were a lot of people then that were looking all around them at their circumstances, and they were saying, where's the evidence of God? Where are his miracles? Why is this happening to us? Why would God not protect us from these things? And the writer is telling us here that, look, it's essential during those times that you steward your faith and that you believe that God still is, even when it looks like it isn't, like he is. I mean, I want to tell you this afternoon, there are going to be times in your life when it looks like God's nowhere around. But the kind of faith that pleases God is a faith that doesn't demand continual information from God. It doesn't demand continual confirmation from God. It just believes that God is, even when the circumstances say that you can't see Him. Years ago, I pastored in Charleston, South Carolina. It's a wonderful church, and God got in that thing and started growing it. We outgrew the building, and we needed to build a new building. We didn't have any debt, and I was very hesitant to take the church into debt. And for months, we prayed and fasted and had our whole church come together for times of fasting and prayer. And finally, we realized that we need to build this building and move forward. So we had civil engineers come, we had a builder come design the building for us, and we had a time for a groundbreaking. And I told the builder, look, when we do groundbreaking, I don't want to use shovels, I want to use a Caterpillar bulldozer. He said, do you know how to drive one? I said, I can handle it. And we had the groundbreaking. I jumped on that Caterpillar, man. I fired her up, and we had a sure enough groundbreaking. I mean, we disturbed some earth that Sunday, and I told him when we did the contract with him, I said, here's what I want to make sure of. We're going to do groundbreaking on Sunday, and on Monday, I want you out there with the crew, because by the next Sunday, I want to see huge progress. Our people will respond to that. He said, you got it. He came to the groundbreaking. It was exciting. People were so excited, worked up. I could not wait to get to work on Monday morning. I got there in the office, and I'm looking out the window, and I see the contractors out there, and they have blueprints that are rolled over the hood of his big Ford F-250. And they're looking at it, and they're pointing, and they're shaking their heads. And he points back over here, and he shakes his head. And he points, and the other one's pointing at him, and he goes, I'm thinking, well, that doesn't look good. A little while later, the contractor comes in, and he said, preacher, we have a problem. I said, well, what is it? He said, when the civil engineers were here, he said, they have to measure all of the trees, and certain trees are no problem to eliminate. But if a tree is a grand tree over a certain size, then we have to get an arborist out here, and we have to get special approval by the city. We have to go through a completely different permitting process. And he said, somehow we missed this, I guess. He said, this tree that is going to be on the corner of the building is a grand tree. I said, well, what kind of tree is it? I'm thinking, surely it's a beautiful oak. He said, it's a gum tree. Now, I don't know what you know about gum trees, but when I was a kid, we used to take those gumballs, the sticky balls, roll them in the mud, put them in slingshots, and go after each other all day. It was great. I said, you mean to tell me that a gum tree cannot be removed without special permitting? It's useless. A gum tree's worthless. He said, I know that, and you know that, but they don't care down at the city hall. And I said, what are we going to do? He said, I don't know. He said, it may be months before we can get an arborist out here because there are very few of them that are qualified to do this, and they're all backed up. I went, oh. I was so disappointed come Wednesday night when the people came. Nothing had happened. Sunday came. I was almost depressed. And the Lord so rebuked me in the course of Sunday's activities, and he said, you know,
He said, you really haven't talked to me much about this. And I said, Lord, you're right. I'm so sorry. I said, Wednesday night, we're going to have a prayer meeting. And we called the prayer meeting on Wednesday night. And our people came together. And man, we had such a sweet group of people. They were such an eclectic group, too. And, you know, when you come to a prayer meeting in the South, sometimes it's just a little bit different. You know what a hacker is? You know what a windsucker is? You ever heard the old preacher that says, take your Bible and turn to the book of John, chapter number 2. We're going to look at this verse tonight. Yeah. Well, they talk like that, and they preach like that, and they pray like that. And we had a few hackers there. And sometimes in a prayer meeting in the South, they all just break out and pray out loud. And if you're not used to that, it might just kind of freak you out, just to be honest with you. It's all good. But I remember we were all in the altar praying. And I heard some serious praying going on. I heard some things like, oh God, up in heaven. Send the lightning bolt from heaven. Hit that tree. Take her down, God. You built her up. Take her down. Take her down. You know what I did? I said, amen. I'm agreeing. We got done with a prayer meeting, and I had this big old fellow there. He was such a blessing. He's all 330 pounds of him. He comes up to me after, he said, preacher, I got my color chainsaw back in the truck. He said, take care of it tomorrow morning. Won't be a problem. I said, no, you can't do that. He said, no, I'll do it. He said, I'd knock it out in an hour. I said, no. I said, you don't understand. I said, we will get fined and there will be all types of legal issues. He said, I'll be glad to do it. He said, I'll take the hit. No problem. I said, we can't do that. He said, well, he said, change your mind. Let me know. I went back in the office and prayed. And about Thursday morning, the Lord began to speak to my heart just in a still, small voice and said, just want you to give a call over to the civil engineer that did all the measuring. And I didn't really have a lot of interaction with him. And when I called him, he was surprised to hear from me. I said, hey, this is Pastor Butler. I said, we got a problem. I said, we got a tree that evidently is a grand tree and it can't be taken down. And I need you to come over. He said, what do you want me to do about that? I said, I really don't know. I said, but I know we have prayed here at the church, and I've been praying this morning, and the Lord spoke to me, and He just directed me to you, and I think that somehow God's going to use you to be a part of the resolution of this problem. It was quiet. And he goes, I only record what we measure. I said, I understand that. But I said, would you just agree to meet with me this afternoon over here on the property? Quiet. And he goes, well, I guess. So that afternoon when he pulled up on the property, I was outside waiting for him. He gets out and he looks at me like a calf looking at a new gate. He's like, this guy has lost his mind. He gets out and I said, I don't know how God's going to resolve this, but I said, I'm convinced in my heart that you're going to be part of the solution. And I said, we have prayed for the Lord to resolve this issue because we need to build this building. Uh-huh. He said, so what do you want me to do? I said, I really don't know. But I said, I think the Lord wants you to be here. He goes, uh-huh. He said, well, I guess I go look at the tree. And he reached in the back of his truck and he pulled out a measuring tape that they use to measure those trees. And he takes it with him and he said, let's have a look. And he takes that measuring tape and he wraps it around that tree and he goes, huh. He raises it to the next measurement, huh. He raises it to the third measurement and goes, well, I'll be. I said, maybe a little more information. He said, this tree's not the same size as it was when we measured it.
I said, is it bigger or smaller? He said, huh. He said, it's amazing. He said, this tree is shrunk. He said, preacher, this is not a grand tree. Not anymore. He said, I don't know what to tell you. He said, but this is not the same size. He said, this thing falls under the designation of a grand tree. He said, you can cut this tree down. I want to tell you, I had a Baptist spell right there. And I shouted all over that back of that property. And all I could do was say, God, thank you that you are a God that's not just a God of the past, but you are a God that still is today. I love the hymn that says this, when darkness veils his lovely face, I rest on his unchanging grace. In every high and stormy gale, my anchor holds within the veil. Sing this with me, would you? Oh.

0: Spurgeon said, "When I cannot trace God's hand, I can always trust God's heart." And the faith that God accepts is the faith that remains steadfast and believes that God still is, even when it looks like He isn't. So steward your faith.
1: Up next, a sermon from the former pastor of Campus Church, Dennis McBride, on Rejoice Pulpit.
2: July the 19th, 1970, I walked into a little cinder block Baptist church that on a real good day had about 100 people in attendance. I was there because my good friend Wayne Welch happened to be the son of the man that pastored that church. I was lost, did not know God, and at that point in my life had never really heard a clear presentation of the gospel. Went that night with Wayne because Wayne's father had been after him to get back in church. Wayne was obviously not right with God. He was running around with me. And Wayne couldn't put his dad off anymore, and he said, "I need to go to this thing. Will you go with me?" And I didn't have any money, so I said, "Okay." And I remember sitting there in that church, and a man presented the gospel very clearly, very simply. And Wayne was touched, and Wayne got up from his seat and went off to the side aisle and went down the side and met his dad at the front. And they had a rejoicing homecoming, put their arms around each other, and there was weeping, and there was joy. And that row of old ladies that's mandatory in every Baptist church turned in unison and looked at me as if to say, "Now what are you going to do?" I was ready to go. Wayne's jeans were too tight, so he gave me the keys when we came in to the car. I had the keys, and I thought to myself, "I'm out of here. I'm leaving." And I stepped out in that aisle, and the Lord spoke to me as clearly as He ever has, and said, "You've tried this, you've tried this, you've tried this, you've tried this. You have no peace. Come to me." And I did. I turned, instead of going to the outside door, I turned and walked straight to that altar. Now, there was somebody down there who shared the gospel with me. I'm sure they did. I don't remember. Because I made my decision right there when I said yes and turned. There's a memorial in my life. It's a little cinder block church called True Light Baptist Church. And I will never forget what God did to me and for me that night in that church. Let's look at some other memorials that we find in the Word of God. Exodus chapter 12. Would you join me there? Exodus 12. The Lord is talking to Israel concerning the Passover. They are in Egypt, and He's telling them what to do. You will kill the lamb, you'll put the blood on the doorpost, and nobody, as I heard on the radio this morning, nobody was ashamed of blood this night. And the blood, verse 13, shall be to you for a token upon the houses where ye are. And when I see the blood, I will pass over you, and the plague shall not be upon you to destroy you when I smite the land of Egypt. And this day shall be unto you for a memorial, and ye shall keep it a feast to the Lord throughout your generations. Ye shall keep it a feast by an ordinance forever. Don't forget what I did for you this night. Don't forget that I brought you out of Egypt with a strong and a mighty hand. Don't forget it took blood to bring you out. And remember it. It's a memorial for generations to come. Don't let your children wonder about this. When you kill the lamb and put the blood on the doorpost in the future and remember the Passover, and your children say, "What's this all about?" Tell them what this is all about. It's a memorial. God delivered us. God was miraculous. God did mighty things for us that day. Look at Joshua, if you would, chapter 4. Joshua 4. They're crossing the Jordan. Chapter 4 and verse 4. Joshua called the 12 men whom he had prepared of the children of Israel out of every tribe a man. Men representative of the whole. One of each tribe. Verse 5. And Joshua said to them, pass over before the ark of the Lord your God into the midst of Jordan, and take you up every man of you a stone upon his shoulder, according unto the number of the tribes of the children of Israel. One man, one stone. I don't know how large the stones were, but it couldn't be any larger than one man could lift. And they picked them up out of the Jordan. Verse 6, that this may be a sign among you, that when your children ask their fathers in time to come, saying, what mean ye by these stones? Then ye shall answer them, that the waters of Jordan were cut off before the ark of the covenant of the Lord when it passed over Jordan. The waters of Jordan were cut off. These stones shall be for a memorial unto the children of Israel forever. Look at verse, same chapter, verse 19 of Joshua 4. The people came up out of Jordan on the 10th day of the first month and encamped in Gilgal on the east border of Jericho. And these 12 stones which they took out of Jordan did Joshua pitch in Gilgal. And he spake unto the children of Israel, saying, when your children shall ask their fathers in time to come, saying, what mean these stones? Then you shall let your children know, saying, Israel came over this Jordan on dry land. For the Lord your God dried up the waters of Jordan from before you until you were passed over, as the Lord your God did to the Red Sea when he dried up before us until we were gone over. Another memorial. Generations to come, Exodus, when your children shall ask you, Joshua, you will tell them landmarks, signposts. This is what God did, and we remember it at this time. Tonight, we remember. Tonight, we reflect. Tonight, you can go home and speak to your little children and tell them, do you know what this means? Do you know what that meant? This is a memorial unto the Lord. 1 Corinthians chapter 11. Would you join me there? 1 Corinthians 11. The Lord instituted a memorial of his own. 1 Corinthians 11, verse 23. For I have received of the Lord that which also I delivered unto you, that the Lord Jesus, the same night in which he was betrayed, took bread, and when he had given thanks, he brake it, and said,

Christ created this memorial of his own for himself. I didn't prepare a big formal sermon, and I'll tell you why. I really want the Lord's Supper to be a time when we reflect and we remember, and we don't tack on this beautiful memorial at the end of something, but we make it what we do together. Tonight, let's remember. Let's reflect. Let's look back. Let's discuss with our children. And let's let this memorial reign in our heart as we remember so clearly and so beautifully what the Lord Jesus Christ has done for us. Would you pray with me? Our Father, we are so thankful for all you have done for us. This night is blood on the doorpost. This night is a pile of stones on the other side of Jordan. This night is broken bread and a cup. May we remember. May our hearts be touched. May we stand tonight at the foot of Calvary and look into your face and remember. In Jesus' name we ask it. Amen. Jesus introduced the Lord's Supper, as you see in 1 Corinthians 11. But there's a warning attached to it. You're still there. In 1 Corinthians 11, would you look at verse 27 with me? Wherefore, whosoever shall eat this bread and drink this cup of the Lord unworthily shall be guilty of the body and blood of the Lord. But let a man examine himself, and so let him eat of that bread and drink of that cup. For he that eateth and drinketh unworthily eateth and drinketh damnation to himself, not discerning the Lord's body. And he goes on to say in verse 30, because of this, many are weak and sickly among you, and many sleep. This is an opportunity to remember what the Lord has done for us, his death, his broken body, and his shed blood. And it is a dangerous thing to come to the Lord's table with unconfessed sin in our life. Let a man examine himself. This is not flippant. If you will read 1 Corinthians, you'll find they were having some problems with the Lord's Supper. People were coming and treating the Lord's Supper as a party, and they were practicing gluttony, and they had forgotten why this was so important. We need to stop and examine. Is the sin in your life confessed? Is it clean? We cannot come to the Lord's table otherwise. We need to examine. Notice the word unworthily. It doesn't say unworthy. We are all unworthy. Unworthily is a condition. It is not a position. We in the Lord are redeemed. We are cleansed. We are sanctified. We sit together with him in heavenly places. That is our condition. Pardon me, that is our position. Our condition might be different. Our condition may need cleansing. I'm reminded of the Lord when he tried to wash the disciples' feet. Peter said, no, you will not wash my feet. He says, if I don't wash you, you have no part with me. And then Peter said, well, just go ahead. Start where you want. Wash me all over. And there's our attitude as we come to this table. Lord, wash me. Cleanse me. Let me have the good sense to examine myself and approach this memorial to your sacrificial death with a heart in the right condition. Would you look at 2 Corinthians chapter 5 with me just for a moment? 2 Corinthians 5, 14 and 15. For the love of Christ constraineth us, because we thus judge that if one died for all, then we're all dead. And that he died for all, that they which live should not henceforth live unto themselves, but unto him which died for them and rose again. We come to the Lord's table remembering his death. That should cause us to renew all over again, fresh,

that we are constrained by that fact, and that we should not henceforth live unto ourselves, but unto Him. May we examine ourselves closely and see if that is indeed true. We practice an open communion here. If you have accepted Jesus Christ as your personal Savior, we invite you to join us in our communion. We would ask you to hold the elements until all have been served, that we might be able to partake of this together. Would you turn with me to Matthew chapter 26 and verse 26?

0: And as they were eating, Jesus took bread and blessed it and broke it and gave it to the disciples and said, "Take, eat, this is my body." We've asked Don Smith, if he would please, to come lead our congregation in prayer over the bread, symbolizing the broken body of our Savior.
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2: Well, good morning. Take your Bible this morning. You can find the book of Mark, chapter number 11. If you'll find that, Mark, chapter number 11. I think our hearts have been well prepared for the preaching of the Word of God this morning, so I'm eager, looking forward to what the Lord has for us. Mark chapter 11, and when you have found Mark chapter 11, let's begin in verse 11. This will help us with the context of what we want to look at this morning. Mark chapter 11, beginning in verse 11. You follow along. The Bible says, "And Jesus entered into Jerusalem and into the temple, and when he had looked round about upon all things, and now the eventide was come, he went out unto Bethany with the 12. You would know this, but the 12 there is a reference to the 12 disciples, the 12 apostles that were with him. Verse 12, "And on the morrow," so this is the next day, "when they were come from Bethany, he was hungry. And seeing a fig tree afar off, having leaves, he came, if happily he might find anything thereon. And when he came to it, he found nothing but leaves, for the time of figs was not yet. And Jesus answered and said unto it, No man eat fruit on thee hereafter forever." Notice the last sentence here. "And his disciples heard it." That would have been that group of 12 that were with him. They heard what the Lord said to this fig tree. Verses 15 down to verse 19 have the account of the Lord Jesus going into the temple and overthrowing the table of the money changers. Verse 20, "And in the morning as they passed by," so this is the day following the event that took place with the fig tree and the event there in the temple with overthrowing the table. "And in the morning as they passed by, they saw the fig tree dried up from the roots. And Peter, calling to remembrance, saith unto him, Master, behold, the fig tree which thou cursest is withered away. Jesus answering saith unto them, Have faith in God. For verily I say unto you that whosoever shall say unto this mountain, Be thou removed, and be thou cast into the sea, and shall not doubt in his heart, but shall believe that those things which he saith shall come to pass, he shall have whatsoever he saith. Therefore I say unto you, What things soever ye desire, when ye pray, believe that ye receive them, and ye shall have them." Well, that's quite a statement, isn't it? Believe that ye receive them, and ye shall have them. Is that really true? Can you really have whatever it is that you're praying for? Well, I happen to believe that is true. Let's pray and ask the Lord to help us as we look together at this morning. Dear Lord, we're grateful for your many blessings to us. And Lord, I am encouraged by what we read this morning in the Word of God about the matter of prayer. And I would suspect every soul in here has prayed, certainly at least once in their life, probably many, many times more than that. And yet many times, Lord, we can be discouraged or we can feel that there's no value to prayer. So I pray that you'd encourage our hearts from what we read from the Word of God this morning. And I pray because of it, Lord, we could live what verse 23 and verse 24 of our text have shared with us about this morning. And we pray these things in Jesus' name and for His sake. Amen. Let me ask you a couple questions to begin with this morning. Number one, do you pray? Well, you say you're in church. That's a rather silly question. Of course I pray. Why do you pray if you do pray? Why is it that you find yourself on your knees praying, or whatever your position might be? Third question, is answered prayer what you expect? I often wonder if we pray sometimes because, well, that's what you're supposed to do, but an answer, maybe not, I don't know. Is answered prayer what you expect? Or is prayer like, forgive the expression, playing the lotto, which I am not advocating in any way whatsoever this morning. What I mean by that is, if you're lucky, you just might get an answer. You might actually hit it one of these times, and maybe the Lord will hear you, and maybe you'll actually get an answer to that prayer. Well, this morning we want to look at the subject of prayer. And in this passage of Scripture, I think the Lord teaches us important matters that can help us in our prayer life. Regardless of how long you've known the Lord, regardless of how long you've been saved, I think the matter of prayer is one of those aspects of the life of a Christian for which you will always be learning something. There's always room for improvement. You can always better your prayer life. And so I read this passage here that we read together this morning, and I am fascinated with the illustration of the fig tree. You would know this, let me remind you of it. Nothing is in the Bible just to take up space. There is a definite reason why the Lord has given us this illustration about the fig tree. Let's read the passage again, so it'll be somewhat fresh in your mind. And on the morrow, this is verse 12, when they were come from Bethany, he was hungry. And seeing a fig tree afar off and having leaves, he came if haply he might find anything thereon. And when he came to it, he found nothing but leaves, for the time of figs was not yet. Jesus answered and said unto it, no man eat fruit on thee hereafter forever. And his disciples heard it. Verse 21, and Peter, calling to remembrance, saith unto him, Master, behold, the fig tree which thou cursest is withered away. What is the purpose of the fig tree? Why did the Lord take the time out to show the 12, to show his disciples, this fig tree? And what is it that the Lord has for us to learn? I was thinking those thoughts as I studied this passage out initially, and so I suppose, like anyone who does any amount of studying, I went to commentaries. And I looked in some commentaries to try to figure out what is the purpose of the fig tree. Now, I'll tell you this, but I kind of have a love-hate relationship with commentaries. You know, a lot of times I see things and I go, oh yeah, that makes sense. And other times I read something and go, where in the world did they come up with that? Well, that's kind of how it was with the fig tree. I've not written down who said these things, but let me share with you what some of the commentators had to say about the purpose of the fig tree. One commentator said, the purpose of the fig tree is to show us vengeance for hypocrites. Okay, I kind of chuckled too. I don't feel so bad then, all right? Another commentator said, the purpose of the fig tree is to show the state of the Jewish people. I think the Lord uses the fig tree on some occasions to represent the Jewish people, but I did not get that from reading this passage. Another said it is a picture of the fate of a barren church member. All right. It is an example of promise without performance. Would make a good outline, but I don't know that it really helps us understand what the purpose of the fig tree is. So what I did is I looked at some other parallel passages that talk about this same story of the fig tree. So turn, if you would, to Matthew 21. And I think we have for us clearly laid out why the Lord uses the fig tree and what the purpose of the fig tree is. So look at Matthew 21 and notice verse 20. Matthew 21 and verse 20. We'll not read the whole context here because we did that primarily in Mark, but you'll pick it up. It'll make sense to you beginning in verse 20. And when the disciples saw it, they marveled, saying, "How soon is the fig tree withered away?" Jesus answered and said unto them, "Verily I say unto you, if ye have faith and doubt not, ye shall not only do this which is done to the fig tree," so this helps us understand why the Lord did what he did, "but also if ye shall say unto this mountain, be thou removed and be thou cast into the sea, it shall be done." Now verse 22 is what ties this together. "And all things whatsoever ye shall ask in prayer, believing, ye shall receive them." I submit to you this morning that the purpose of the fig tree is to teach us an important lesson about prayer. So what's the lesson? What is it that the Lord wants for us to learn about this matter of prayer? Well, let's remember some of the things that the passage in Mark told us, and I think you'll see this rather clearly. It was a great encouragement to me. Notice verse 14 back in Mark chapter 11. "And Jesus answered and said unto it, No man eat fruit on thee hereafter forever." Now again, notice the last sentence here. "And his disciples," would you tell me the next two words? "Heard it." Let's try it again. "And his disciples heard it." So I want you to know then, when the Lord spoke to this fig tree, it was heard by his disciples. Down to verse 21. Peter would have been in that group. And Peter calling to remembrance. That's a key word there, the word remembrance. So I want you to notice, not only did Peter hear what the Lord said, but Peter also remembered what the Lord had said. You following this? So Peter heard what the Lord said to the fig tree, and then Peter remembered what the Lord said to the fig tree. Down in verse 21, "And Peter calling to remembrance saith unto him, Master, behold, the fig tree which thou cursest is withered away." And this is what is absolutely amazing. Peter heard, Peter remembered, but he was shocked when it actually happened. That's what the word behold means. In the Matthew passage, there's an exclamation mark at the end of that. In other words, can't you just picture Peter in his thinking, who's always a great example that we can learn from but never quite like to associate with. You know, Peter did something that we probably often do in prayer. He knew what the Lord said. He remembered what the Lord said. But lo and behold, when it actually happened, he was shocked. He was surprised. Let me ask you a question. Is that how you pray? You know Bible truths, you know Bible principles, you know Bible promises, and so you remember them, and it leads you to a time when you find yourself praying and you ask the Lord for something, and then when the Lord does it, you know, you fire off an email to everybody. You're never going to believe what happened. I'm telling you, are you sitting down? I prayed for something, and God actually answered it. And he was shocked. And I want you to know this morning, that's the wrong way to pray. A couple of points. Why would Peter be surprised if he actually believed what the Lord said would happen? Where's the room for surprise? I mean, Peter was there. Peter heard what the Lord said. I'm not saying God is going to speak to us audibly, but we do have the Word of God where God can speak to us. And there are promises in the Word of God. And many times we know what the promises are. And if one of those promises actually came true in our life, we'd be surprised. We'd be shocked. I submit to you that Peter was surprised because he did not believe what the Lord said would happen would actually happen. And many times I feel perhaps that's how we might pray. We ask the Lord for something, but we don't even believe that what we're asking for, the Lord is actually going to give us. And we have little confidence in God. And we don't believe God. And prayer is not real. It's, It's some ethereal, mystical type thing that the Bible talks about, but ever experiencing it in your life, answered prayer, well, that's another story. I mean, who would actually believe that, as this passage says, whoever can have whatever just by asking? I mean, that's kind of a little far-fetched, somebody might say. We tend to be people who prefer to see things in advance, don't we? If you can see how it's going to happen, then maybe you wouldn't be so surprised. Or if you can have a part in it, if you can be the one who's working this puzzle and actually making it happen, then you have a little more confidence in it. 2 Corinthians tells us, "For we walk by faith and not by sight." And so we know, we hear what the Bible says, many times we remember, and yet when it actually happens, we're shocked. So I want you to notice the Lord's response to Peter. You find it in verse 22. This is the crux of prayer. "Jesus answering saith unto him, Have faith in God." The Lord's response to Peter really sets the stage for us to know how to pray the right way. Faith in God. Hebrews tells us without faith it is impossible to please God. The idea of actually taking God at His word, that's what faith involves. And I want you to know this morning that faith is the cornerstone of prayer. You have got to believe what you're praying about. And without faith, you cannot effectively pray as you ought to. You'll notice the word there in verse 22 is the word faith. The same word, translated differently, is found also in verse 23 and verse 24, and it's the word believe. If you are believing something, you are faithing it. You are taking God at His word in action. You are actually living what you are faithing in your life, what you are believing. And can I say to you this morning, and this is a rather dogmatic statement, and so I've not thought well through the statement before saying it. Don't pray for something if you don't believe it will happen. And that's exactly what this passage is telling us. If you have no confidence, if you have no faith, if you have no assurance in God that what you pray for is actually going to happen, then I'm telling you, you're not going to get what you're asking for. You're looking at me a little nervous. What is it that can give us confidence about prayer? I would say to you, first and foremost, the Word of God. Knowing promises from God's Word and asking God to fulfill that particular promise in your life. I think that is a solid foundation to stand on. Number two is God speaking to you personally. You know, it's interesting to me. You may remember in the book of Acts when the story preceding or coming just before the Philippian jailer, how did the Lord speak to Paul? In a vision. I'm not saying you're going to have a vision. That's not my point. My point is that Paul had confidence in what God wanted him to do, not necessarily because he read a verse in the Bible, but God specifically worked in the life of Paul in such a way that he knew, this is what God wants me to do. And he followed through with it, and it worked, and he wasn't shocked, and we shouldn't have been either. And so God can give us confidence about matters through different venues. For example, maybe you're going, well, we want to buy the house on Sycamore Street. Well, I don't know of a verse in the Bible that says, buy us the house on Sycamore Street. At least not in the King James, maybe in another, but you know, I'm not certain of one in the Bible. So you say, well, what am I supposed to do? How can I have confidence that this is what God wants me to do? Well, the Bible says in Proverbs 3, 5 and 6, trust in the Lord with all thine heart, lean not into thine own understandings. Now listen to this, in all thy ways acknowledge him, and he shall direct thy paths. Now look, if you believe that, then you pray and say, dear Lord, I need you to direct my path. What should we do? And it may be that the Lord says, okay, do this. Or it may be that the Lord says, that's not for you. I'm a little skeptical to agree with this statement. God always answers prayer. Have you heard this? God always answers prayer. Sometimes it's a yes. And sometimes it's a no. I want to tell you, I think that's a cop out. I think that's the easy way out. I think God always answers prayer, and I think God always gives direction. I think God always helps us to know what we ought to do if we're asking him to lead us. In other words, if you're saying, well, you know, I really believe God wanted me to do this, and I had confidence that God wanted me to do this, but then God said, no, that's not what I want you to do, then you didn't believe it. It's what the passage says. Let's read a little further. Verses 23 and 24. For verily I say unto you, that whosoever shall say unto this mountain, be thou removed, and be thou cast into the sea, and shall not doubt in his heart, but shall believe that those things which he saith shall come to pass, he shall have whatsoever he saith. Therefore I say unto you, what things soever ye desire when ye pray, believe that ye receive them, and sometimes you'll have them. That's not what it says. I'm doing my best not to twist anything. I want to be as honest with the text as possible. Believe that ye receive them and ye shall have them. Do you know the great enemy of effective prayer is doubt? Doesn't James tell us that? Paraphrasing it, the Bible says, look, for the one that doubts, don't think you're going to get anything from God. You need to believe. You need to have faith. You need to be faithing what you are praying about. And many times when it comes to praying, we pray about something and we don't really believe it's going to happen. So you know what? It doesn't. And we're disappointed and we fall back to the old, well, it was just a no. It was just God saying no. And we're content to think that's true. And there are other times when we pray for things and we know this is what God wants. We have confidence. Maybe it's a verse, maybe it's the Lord speaking to you personally, but you're certain this is what God wants. And so you're asking the Lord and God begins to open doors and you step through that door and you start to go down the path that God is making clear. And all of a sudden things on this path are not how you envision them. And so then you begin to doubt. We won't turn there for time's sake, but you know the story in Matthew 14 when Jesus was walking, when Peter was going to walk on the water. Do you remember this? And the Lord said to Peter, paraphrasing, come on. And so Peter heard it. And so Peter, you know, took his foot and he got out and he started to step on the water and he started to walk towards the Lord. Well, what do you know? What the Lord said would happen actually happened. Well, then Peter starts to notice the waves and things get a little uncertain. And Peter goes, this isn't what I anticipated. This isn't what I expected. And so he begins to sink. And the Bible says that Peter's problem was, oh, ye of little faith. Just enough to get started. Just enough to take maybe that first step or two, but not enough to sustain you for what it is that you are actually praying about. Circumstances will change. That's why you've got to believe what God has promised. You know, being an evangelist in many respects is a step of faith a good bit of the time. And I remember when the Lord first called our family into revival work, there are a lot of things that you have to settle in your mind. The thing that was paramount for me was this: Lord, do you want me to be an evangelist? Now, I did not find a verse in the Bible that told me That's what, you know, Richard, do this. But through seeking God's will and through praying, the Lord gave me great confidence, unwavering confidence. This is what I want you to do. So I did. Well, there's a couple important things about being an evangelist. Primarily, meetings. Highly recommended. And so I found myself praying, saying, "Dear Lord, I know you've called me to be an evangelist. I don't doubt that for a moment. And Lord, because I know that, we need to have meetings." And, you know, the Lord opened doors. Say, were you shocked? No. Not at all. Was I humbled? Yes. Was I in awe that God would do something for me? Yes. But I'm telling you, I knew that's what God wanted me to do. And I did not waver. You know, we've heard the statement, don't doubt in the darkness what God has called you to in the light. You've got to believe what God says. And even when things don't go as you would have planned them, you still faith it. You still believe it. If you had confidence in the Lord initially. When you have a need, do you believe the way that need will be met is by praying? Psalm 23, the Lord is my shepherd, I shall not want. You know, that verse has been great encouragement to our family. There are times when we might need things, and so what we do is we pray about it, and I believe that we'll not go needing something because the Lord is my shepherd and I shall not want. That's good enough for me. I can believe that, and it helps me in praying. I say, Lord, if this is what we need, I believe you'll provide it. And there'll come a point where God will say, well, that is what you need. And so we'll continue to pray for it, believing, knowing that we're not going to go wanting for something because God promises us that. It's faith in God. It's a dependence on God. It's believing in God. And there are many things that we can pray for in confidence. Let me say a couple to you, and I'll go through them quickly for time's sake. I think we ought pray to see people saved. He that goeth forth and weepeth, bearing precious seeds, shall doubtless come again, rejoicing, bringing his sheaves with him. Look, if you can claim that verse, and you ought to, and you should, I'm telling you, you can see people saved. You got to pray and believe that, because the Bible says so. If you need the Holy Spirit of God to empower you, Luke tells us, how much more will he give the Holy Spirit to them that ask him? Well, you go, well, I don't know if God wants me to have the Holy Spirit. Then you don't believe the Bible. And if you do, then pray that way, believing that that's what God will give you. So the right way to pray is to pray in faith, believing. You know, the conditions are not who you are or what you need. Notice the key words in verse 23. For verily I say unto you that whosoever, that includes everybody, that whosoever, the very last part of the verse, he shall have whatsoever. Is that what the verse says? Does the verse really say whosoever can have whatsoever? Someone says, well, that's kind of like a blank check. If you believe it, you can have it. Let me give you an illustration. We were in Maine this past fall, and for the very first time in my life, in Maine, the pastor we were with had a Harley Davidson motorcycle. Now, I always thought, you know, anybody that rides a Harley is like a dirt bag or something like that. You know, just it has such a bad connotation to it. So I had no interest in it, but he wanted to take me and my son for a ride, and so we hopped on and we went for a little ride, and I'm telling you, that was bad. He should have never done that. So I came home and I said to my wife, I said, I like that. I really like that. And so I'd like to have a Harley Davidson. But can I tell you this? The Lord doesn't want me to have one. I have no doubt about that. So I don't even pray about it. I just drool when I see them go by. You know, for the skeptic who says, oh, yeah, you mean you can just pray. This is always the illustration. You can pray for that fancy sports car, and you mean that if you're really asking, really believing that you're going to get it? Well, if you're really believing, yes, you will. But if it's just something you say, well, I'd like to have it, but you have no confidence, you have no foundation, whether it's the Word of God or God working in your heart, then you're not going to get it. So whosoever can have whatsoever if ye believe. And that is the key. Notice verse 24. Therefore I say unto you, what things soever ye desire, believe that ye receive them, and ye shall have them. Now I left out a part on purpose. And this is something that doesn't add up in my mind, and that is this. You know, God knows what our heart's desires are. God knows the things that we believe, but you can't get around the fact that you still have to ask God. You say, oh, I believe it. You know, it's the power of positive thinking. You can believe it all you want, but if you don't ask, you're not going to get it. You have not because you ask not. So you can believe it, but I'm telling you, you've got to ask. And when you do, ye shall have them, whatever it is, if you believe. So how's your prayer life? Does God answer your prayers? Or are you the, well, sometimes it's a yes, sometimes it's a no. I am convinced by what this passage teaches us that if you believe it, whoever you are can have whatever it is. And that is what the passage teaches us.
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3: When most people think of the Old Testament tabernacle, they picture an ancient tent, distant and unfamiliar, something that feels far removed from everyday life. But what if that sacred structure was actually designed by God to point us directly to everything we have in Jesus Christ? In this study, Fully Furnished, Finding All You Need in Christ, Scott invites us to step inside the tabernacle and discover that every detail, from the altar to the mercy seat, was a divine preview of the Savior to come. Let's join Scott now.
4: Israel and the church are not the same thing. Israel, of course, God's chosen nation, the people that the Lord made covenant with, set in motion with Abraham to bring the Messiah into the world. And God is not finished with Israel. God is still at work. And when you study prophetic things in Scripture, we know that God will continue to work in that land and in that nation at the end of the age. But Israel had its season. And what was its role? Israel was to be God's candlestand. Israel was to be God's lamppost in a dark world, to point people to the true God, to draw people to Jehovah, to represent Him in this world. Now, when you come to the New Testament age, the age of grace that we're living in, this is the church age. The church is made up of saved Jews and saved Gentiles. So there are Jews, there are Gentiles, and then there's the church. And the church is made up of both Jews and Gentiles who've come to believe on Messiah, the Lord Jesus Christ. I say again that Israel as a nation and the church as the body of Christ are not the same thing. But, and this is very important, they do have something in common. What do they have in common? They are seen in Scripture as the people of God. And at their respective times and in their respective places, they have one role. God's people, the Lord's servants, are always commissioned with being lights in a dark world. And may I say that Israel failed in that assignment. That's clear in the Old Testament Scripture. And tragically, I think as we examine our churches in light of the New Testament, we would have to say that in many ways the church is failing to be the light that it ought to be in this world. But establish this in your thinking. God, who is a God of light, wants to be represented in this world, and God's method of doing so is always to raise up a people, and God always has a people. God raises up a people in whom he puts his light, and he commissions them with shining that light, showing that light, sharing that light with those who are in darkness. We return one final time today to that amazing piece of furniture in the Old Testament tabernacle known as the golden candlestand. And we remember it stood on the left side, the south side of the holy place. It was the only light in the room, showing the way to the table of showbread and to the altar of incense. And no other light, and no light like God's light. And we know, of course, from our study that that light was symbolic of our Lord Jesus. It was a foreshadow of him who is the light of the world, the one who came. And people rejected him. They didn't want light. You know why people don't want light? Because they want to live in darkness. But we established the fact that the light is the Son of God. Then in our last study, we discussed the fact that there is also the light of the Spirit of God. And that's because the way those candlesticks continued to burn is they were continually filled with pure beaten olive oil. And in Scripture, olive oil was a symbol of the Holy Spirit. The anointing oil, that's the Spirit of God. Aren't you glad the Spirit of God flows, and may he flow unhindered in our lives? This is the only way there can be light in this world when God's people, filled with the Holy Spirit, hold up Christ to the lost. And so now we really come to the application to us, and I want to talk to you today about the light of the servants of God. Because God's intention was that we, as his believer priest, as his followers, as his representatives in this world, would shine that light to others. And we know this because the Lord Jesus Christ established that principle when he came teaching in Matthew chapter number 5. Now, this is the Sermon on the Mount, and we begin in verse 14, "Ye are the light of the world. A city that is set on a hill cannot be hid. Neither do men light a candle and put it under a bushel, but on a candlestick, and it giveth light unto all that are in the house. Let your light so shine before men that they may see your good works and glorify your Father which is in heaven." In other words, if the light of the world has moved into your heart, you won't continue to enjoy the darkness. The light's going to make a difference. If the light of the world has come to reside in your heart, don't you think some of that light ought to break out on you, that others should see glimmers and glimpses of the light that is within? Absolutely. And how does that happen? Through our good works. As we begin to demonstrate the goodness of God to others, as we begin to share his grace, as we begin to show his love, as we begin to exude his joy, as we begin to minister to others, we're doing exactly what our Lord Jesus Christ gave us the example when he came as the light, and he did the same to others. This is God's assignment to us, people. We're not just to fuss at the darkness. We're to shine the light. The Apostle Paul understood this. Remember, he saw a great light on the road to Damascus. He got a glimpse of the light of the world, changed him forever. And when he wrote to the church at Philippi in Philippians chapter 2, verse 15, he said this, "That ye may be blameless and harmless, the sons of God, without rebuke, in the midst of a crooked and perverse nation." Now get this phrase, Philippians 2, verse 15, "among whom ye shine as lights in the world." Notice the plural, lights. God expects every individual Christian to be a light pointing the way to the Lord Jesus Christ, the light of the servants of God. And then, collectively, local New Testament churches are viewed as candlesticks. When you come to the last book of the Bible, the Revelation of Jesus Christ, let me read just a few verses to you, because this is honestly one of my favorite things in the Revelation, to see how churches are viewed by Christ. Revelation 1 verse 12, "And I turned to see the voice that spake with me, and being turned, I saw seven golden candlesticks. And in the midst of the seven golden candlesticks, one like unto the Son of Man, clothed with a garment down to the foot, and girt about the paps with a golden girdle." Now, these candlesticks are representative of the churches, but look where Jesus is. This is thrilling to me. He is standing in the middle of the candlesticks. Can I tell you where Christ is right now? He's walking among his churches. He is working in and through his local assemblies. Verse 20, the mystery of the seven stars, which thou sawest in my right hand, and the seven golden candlesticks. The seven stars are the angels of the seven churches, and the seven candlesticks which thou sawest are the seven churches. Again, chapter 2, verse 1, unto the angel of the church of Ephesus write, these things saith he that holdeth the seven stars in his right hand, who walketh in the midst of the seven golden candlesticks. Again, verse number 5, remember therefore from whence thou art fallen, and repent, and do the first works, or else I will come unto thee quickly, and will remove thy candlestick out of his place, except thou repent. May I ask you a very logical question? If we're not shining the light, what purpose do we have? That's what he's saying. I'll remove the candlestick. We've seen a lot of churches just disappear. Could it be that when we fail to do what Jesus left us here to do, we no longer have any purpose? The people of God, the servants of God, are to be lights in this world. Now, one closing note to this. Did you know that men were responsible to keep this fire going? Now, the fire for the brazen altar, God sent that from heaven, but this fire had to be maintained constantly. The wick had to be trimmed. The lamp had to be filled. God help us to do our part, to yield to the Holy Spirit, and to hold up the gospel of Jesus Christ in this world. Like another New Testament believer, John the Baptist, let us be a burning and a shining light to point everyone to the Lord Jesus Christ.
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0: let's listen to a sermon from a past chapel at Pensacola Christian College.
1: I have a question for you. Have you noticed that our world is going crazy? You felt that way in the last few months, last few weeks? You look around, you think you've seen it all. Just every time you think, well, there's nothing else that can happen, right? They say that memes are the language of society anymore. So let me show you one. Maybe you saw this one going around on social media. Me being prepared for 2020. Does that seem at all familiar? It's like, yeah, that's my semester right now. The question we can literally ask is, what in the world's going on? Well, what's taking place? It's worse when you try to figure out who or what to believe. You watch the news, and this report says this, and that report says that. You're scrolling through, and it says, oh, this is fake news, but then right below it is another story that says the same thing that doesn't have that tag on it. We end up getting all this information, and we have a hard time sorting through, well, what am I supposed to believe? I'll show you another meme. This was a favorite from this summer. This meme says, man, all these doctors and nurses and microbiologists, immunologists, epidemiologists, other researchers keep saying COVID is dangerous. But those dudes I went to high school with that barely passed science say it's not dangerous. It's so hard to know who to believe anymore. Well, I hope you're not necessarily quite in that boat, but we do struggle with knowing who to believe and what to believe. And ultimately, the question that we have to be able to answer is, what is true? And I remind you that that question of what is true has been around for an awful long time. I think back to John chapter 18, verse 38, when Pilate said this to Jesus. Jesus had been saying that everyone that is of the truth heareth my voice. And Pilate answered and said unto him, what is truth? I think it was Francis Bacon that said, what is truth, said jesting Pilate, and would not stay for an answer. Well, I hope you're in a different boat than that. I hope when you ask the question, what is truth, that you're willing to really think through, well, what is it? Right now, you're living in a culture and a society that is struggling with this concept of truth. Let me just throw some quick numbers at you. Research tells us that 60% of Americans believe that knowing right and wrong is simply a matter of personal experience. 3/4 of 18 to 35-year-olds agree with the statement that what's right for you or your life or what works best for you is the only truth you can know. Individuals who said that truth is relative to the person and to the situation are now holding that belief to a 3-to-1 margin. So we've got about 60% of adults that devalue truth, and maybe more specifically for you, in your age bracket, 75% adults doing it. Think about our last presidential election. There were polls going around at the time of the election that said that 60% of the American people thought that one of the candidates, and they used this word to describe them, was untrustworthy and dishonest. And yet that candidate went on to win the majority of votes cast. It tells us that people are a little confused on the concept of truth. Of course, we'd say it's better for Christians, right? I mean, you know, we're here in PCC, we're here in Christian College Chapel. We don't have that problem, that's just an out there problem. Well, maybe not. Christian researchers tell us that in surveys that they're doing, they're finding up to 90% of Christians no longer believe in the concept of absolute truth. 95% of Christians in one survey said that they believe there are errors and mistakes in the Bible. 63% believe that Jesus was a son of God rather than the son of God. Polls of Christian young people are showing that 50% of them say that their churches are irrelevant to their daily lives, that 30% of them said that their personal faith makes no bearing on the decisions that they make on a regular basis. We've got a lot of symptoms of a growing atmosphere in our world that I really think we need to think through. So what I want us to do, and today in the next chapel, is to understand where this atmosphere comes from, both out there and in here, understand how we got to this point, and then we can start thinking about, well, what do we need to do about it? What should our understanding of truth be? We're going to ask some questions. We're going to ask, is there truth? Can I know truth? Where can I find truth? And to do that, today we're going to take a little walk through history. So I understand that today's chapel is going to be a little different than what we normally do in chapel. It's going to be a little bit more of a history lesson than a Bible lesson, but understand we're going to come back in another message and we'll come up with some answers to a few of the questions that we raise. But I do think today can be helpful for you just in understanding exactly what's going on in this crazy world around us. It comes down to, as you look down through the years, as you look down through the ages, people have had different conclusions that they've drawn as to the answer to the question, what is truth. If you were to go back in history and you were to ask people, how do you know what you know? Why do you believe what you believe? How do you know, how did you come to a conclusion on truth? Well, people's understanding of truth has changed down through the years, and I want you to see those changes. Let's go way back. We're going to go back hundreds of years, in fact. Let's go back prior to the 1600s. So if you can imagine back from your history classes, go all the way back in ancient history, go back in your minds prior to the 1600s and ask yourself the question, if I lived then, how did I know what I know? What did I believe was true? Well, what you'd probably come to the conclusion of is that you believed what was true because that's what you were told was true. It had been handed down through the years. You believed what the generation before you believed, and they believed what the generation before them believed. It was like there was this body of truth. There was this information that was out there, and each generation just handed that same body of information down to the next generation. And so you were taught, this is what we've always believed, this is the way we've always done it, and that's what you held to be true. Now, let me illustrate it for you this way. Let me show you something here. This picture, this is an ossuary. That's probably a new word for some of us, so let's practice saying it together. It's an ossuary. It's a what? Ossuary. All right. If you don't know what an ossuary is basically a bone box. What they used to do in ancient times when somebody died is you would have a cave that you used kind of as a communal burial spot for your family, and you would bury the person in that cave, you would just lay the body in that cave, and then about a year later, after the body had decomposed, you would go back out to that cave, you would gather up the bones that were there, and you would store them in this bone box, an ossuary. And what that allowed you to do was to kind of reuse your little burial plot, your little cave, over and over again for generations. So you could have entire, you know, series of families and generations of people all collectively buried in this one place. You can see a little hint of it. If you remember your Old Testament stories, there's a euphemism that people used to refer to death in the Old Testament. I would say that when a person died, he was gathered to his fathers. Well, that's what this is a reference to. They bury them in a cave. Later, they gather up the bones, put them in the box. So this is an ossuary. This is a bone box. This is a place where they buried people. All right, now, quiz time. Let's review. What is that? What was that picture? That is a what? Here's my question. How do you know that? You know that because I told you. Now, see, what we might be tempted to do is if we look at truth as simply what you're told, we go, well, that's gullible. I can't believe people would be that simplistic. I can't believe people would just believe what they were told. Well, understand, it's not that hard a concept to get. If you trust the person telling you something, well, then you have no reason to question it. Now, it is hard for us to grasp because we have learned, we'll see in just a moment, to be very skeptical. We have learned to question everything, and I don't believe anybody. But by and large, still today, if you had a source that you trusted, then you say, well, they've never lied to me before, so I believe what they're saying. So you believe that's an ossuary. Now, let me set your hearts at ease. It really was an ossuary. I did not mislead you. That's actually what it was. But the point is, that's how people got truth. You knew what you knew because people told you that's the way it was. I think about some practical examples of that. What would that have looked like in the world prior to the 1600s? Well, if you were to ask the average person in, you know, the 1400s, what is the shape of the world? Well, they probably would have said, well, we believe the world is flat. And if you ask them, well, why do you believe the world is flat? Well, because we've always believed the world was flat. I mean, the people before us told us it was flat, and they told you didn't say the world was flat because you had gone over to the edge and looked over. You didn't believe the world was flat because you had experienced it or discovered it. You just believed it because that was the tradition. That was what had always been believed. That was what had been handed down. If you were to ask people, why do people get sick? Well, you might have people that say, well, you get sick because, you know, there's evil spirits in the world, and those evil spirits are upset with us. And so to ward off the evil spirits, we got to hang this in our wall, or we got to wear this around my neck. You had people that held to things, and you say, well, why do you believe that? Well, that's just what we've always believed. That's just what we've always been taught. That's how people came to a knowledge of truth. It was propositional. It was handed down through the generations. I'm giving you a lot of negative examples, but it didn't have to be negative. I mean, you know, there were traditions that got handed down from place to place. There was truths that got handed down. Is it wrong to believe what you're told? No, we have a word for it in the Bible. We call it faith. There's nothing wrong with believing what you're told, but I do want you to recognize that propositional truth, believing what you're told, is only as good as the source. It's only as good as the information, the person giving you the information. So at this point, don't so much say, well, that's good, that's bad, as far as truth is concerned. Just understand how it happened, how people came to a knowledge of truth. With each one of these, I'll give you a brief statement, a person from maybe that time period that summarizes this idea. Anselm was a Christian philosopher in the thousands, and he made this statement, I believe in order that I may understand. Well, again, that's not a bad statement, but understand what he's saying. He's saying, what I know is not based on necessarily what I've experienced or what I understand or what makes sense to me. He says, I will accept truth, and then if I understand it later, that's fine. He believed in truth. He believed truth existed, but he accepted truth by faith. And then hopefully understanding would follow afterwards. All right, that comes and brings us up to, I said, about the 1600s. By that point, people's perspective on truth began to change, though. That idea that truth was just what was handed down begins to morph into something else over time. Eventually, people, by and large, changed their understanding of truth. Instead of being what you were told, that truth became what you could prove. Now, do you understand some things that happened as to why that took place, why people would change their mind about truth? Think about

here and they were wrong. And so they start looking and finding and discovering. They start learning to be a little skeptical of all these traditions they had always just held to. You got some guy one day who puts two pieces of glass together and he realizes he can see things that are really tiny. And as he looks through his little microscope, he sees these things and he calls them germs. And he says, hey, wait a minute. If we kill those germs, people stop getting sick. It's not evil spirits causing disease and illness. It's these germs. And if we come up with a medicine that kills the germs, then we can cure diseases and sicknesses. And guess what? By and large, they were right. And as they started discovering truth, as they started thinking about problems, as they started applying what they'd end up calling the scientific method, let's come up with an idea, let's test the idea, let's evaluate the idea and see if it's true. Truth became something that you could prove. Truth became something that you could see. I'm not just going to take your word for it. I'm not just going to believe what I've been told. If I don't see it for myself, if I can't prove it for myself, well, then quite simply, it ain't true. And this started influencing things like politics. For years, people had just kind of accepted the divine right of kings. You know, the king ruled because his daddy before him was king, and his daddy before him was king. Well, now all of a sudden, people are saying, you know what? I think we can govern ourselves. In fact, you know, we found some stuff on the other side of the ocean, found some land over there. We're going to sail over there, and we're going to have our own government. And we're not going to be subject to just whatever the king tells us to do, whatever his proposed truth is. We're going to write our own laws, and we're going to self-govern. And again, I don't make this to sound bad thing. I'm not against democracy in any way, but I want you to understand the context in which it occurred. People started saying, we can do this on our own. Man left to himself can come up with solutions to his problems and answers to his questions. Man can, here's a key concept, discover truth. Truth is not just this body of information that gets handed down. Truth is what I go out there and find. Truth is what I go out and discover. Truth is what I go out and prove. This is the time period where man becomes kind of the center of everything. The goal, and if you study history of the 16, 17, 1800s, become man autonomous, man left to himself. The idea of the nobility of man, if you just leave man alone, he'll come up with good answers and good solution. He can find truth. And that became a dominant view, a very big way of seeing this concept of truth. Talk about summary quotations. This is one you may have come across before. You may have heard this before. Descartes' famous statement, I think, therefore I am. Well, what's he saying? He's saying, look, all I can know for certain is that I exist. I know I exist because I'm thinking about it. I'm aware of myself. And then you build out from there. Man's the center of attention. Autonomous man is the goal. My reason and my ability is the operate of discovering truth. And for a long time, that became the main way that people understood and recognized truth. Eventually, though, once again, some things are going to start to change. Eventually, this concept that we can discover truth is going to start to hit some barriers. Eventually, people are going to realize that there are some problems that applying our mind to it didn't solve. There are some questions that we didn't find the answers to. There are some circumstances and some situations that we'll mention in just a moment that cause people to question, well, maybe it's not that truth is handed to us. Maybe not that truth is out there to discover. Eventually, people started coming to the conclusion, I wonder if there's any truth at all. I wonder if truth even exists. At least in an external fashion, maybe truth is just simply whatever you personally believe, whatever you personally feel. Follow with me. Let's think about some of the changes that happened. When you get into the last century and moving into the present, you know, the 1800s and going into the 1900s, tremendous optimism. Everybody was just excited about the future of a utopian society. Imagine what it does to the mindsets of people, though, when you get to the 20th century and we have world wars. We said, oh, science and technology will solve all of our problems. And what science and technology actually gave us was the ability to kill each other faster and more efficiently than we ever have before. We had sold ourselves for hundreds of years that science and medicine will solve all of our diseases and cure all of our problems. And you get into the 20th century and it seems like every day we wake up to what? Another disease we can't cure and another problem we can't fix. And we start wondering, well, maybe science and technology isn't going to solve everything. We had told ourselves in the past that if we leave man to himself, he'll make good choices, he'll make life better. So we left people to themselves and we ended up with Stalin and Hitler and mass murders. And at some point people started to say,
Maybe our understanding

0: thing of truth wasn't right. They took that scientific method and said, okay, if truth is what we discover by looking under a microscope, let me think about this. When I look under the microscope, it's my eyes, it's my mind, it's my understanding, it's my education that interprets those facts. Nobody else sees what I see. Nobody else experiences what I experience. Do you understand? They might come to a conclusion that maybe truth is simply personal. Truth is just what I believe. Truth is just what I experience. Instead of truth being out there that gets handed down, or truth being out there to get discovered, now truth is just however I feel about a thing. Whatever I personally have concluded, my preference, my opinion about those things. Does it make sense to you why people start coming to the conclusions that they do? What I call here relative truth. Truth is only individual. Truth is personal. That leads to a whole slew of other ideas that we're not going to take time today to go into, but if you adopt the view that truth is simply personal, well, then all of a sudden you have to accept everybody's truth as equal, right? I mean, you can't be right and I can't be wrong. Your truth is just as valid as my truth. Your ideas are just as important as my ideas. There's no standard by which either of us can be compared. It's all personal, right? So everybody is equal. Do you see that in our world today? We call it pluralism. We have this idea of, well, you know, everybody can't just do their own thing. We have to have rules to live by, right? But we can just agree to live a certain way. That we'll just agree that we're not going to kill each other or not going to steal from each other. It's not because there's some God who gave us a set of rules. It's not because there's some tradition. It's just because we've just agreed to this. And if later on in life we want to change the rules, then we're free to do that. Do you understand that's what society is doing today with things like marriage? That's what they said with marriage. You can't just say marriage is a man and a woman just because it's traditional. No, we've decided to change the rules. We want marriage to be this and this, or this and that, or we're seeing it today in culture with the idea of gender. Well, you can't just have, you know, some tradition that says gender is binary. No. We've all just agreed now that there's all these different genders and all these different identities. We can change the rules if we want to. Well, you can do that if truth is simply personal. If we just agree to live a certain way. Society is operating today under that assumption of truth. Society today is very pragmatic. Whatever works today, it doesn't matter if we've done it in the past, it doesn't matter if it makes sense, it doesn't even matter if two ideas are inconsistent with each other. As long as I feel like I want to do this today and I feel like I want to do that tomorrow, then that becomes the right thing. That's the perspective that by and large today people are holding. If I was going to give you a quotation to summarize that viewpoint, it may be one that you've found yourself using, and I'm not trying to put you down for it. There's a good place to kind of roll with the punches and go with the flow. But I am saying this mentality of just whatever. You ever see this in a social media discussion or argument? You know, two people are saying, I say this, and they both end up just whatever. It's as if truth doesn't matter. It's as if right and wrong don't exist. We just kind of give up on hoping to find out what is right, what is wrong, what is true. We're simply left with whatever. Let me come back to my earlier question. My goal today isn't so much to try to evaluate and to give you all the answers. I just want you to think through some of the questions. The real question is, how do I know what is true? Is there truth to know? I want you to think through, is there a standard by which proposed truths can be compared? Is there a set of facts or information that really exists to be discovered? Is there anything that's really real, or is everything just how I feel about my life and my circumstances and my preference? That's the question that we're going to need to answer. If the answer to the question is no, that there's no absolute truth, then we're wasting our time to know anything. All we're left with is feelings and preferences, relative truth. But hear me, guys, if the answer to the question is yes, if there is such a thing as truth, and it is possible to know that truth, then we need to know where it's found. We need to know where to look. And when we find it, we need to be willing to compare our experiences, to compare our feelings, to compare our preferences with that truth to evaluate them. We need to know if how we feel about something corresponds to what's real about something. So answering the questions of the existence and location of truth is going to be the topic of my next message. But for right now, I have a few questions I want you to consider. I know the concept of homework goes over in chapel like a lead balloon, but I'm going to ask you a favor. I'm going to ask you to consider a few questions over the next couple of days so that when we go over this later, you'll have already been thinking about it. Let me give you a few questions I want you to pay attention to. One assignment I'd like you to take on yourself is for you to get together with a few friends and try to talk through this. What is truth? How would you define it? What would you say, okay, this is what makes something true? What would be your definition of true? A second question that's maybe along the same lines is to think about this issue, how do I know what I know? We've talked about different ways that people can come to conclusions. Well, if I were to ask you personally, how do you know what you know? How did you come to your conclusions? Maybe getting even more specifically now into the issue of morality, how do you decide, how do you recognize what determines right and wrong in your life? And then one more. The big question to be asking is, what would my life look like if I were to change my understanding of truth? If you can answer those questions, you'll be prepared to hear where we're going to go next. Thank you for your time today. You are dismissed.
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2: Welcome to The Word for Life, a daily study of Scripture with John Lanz, Senior Pastor of Bethel Baptist Church in Indianapolis, Indiana. Real relationships do not happen accidentally. They require attention, time, and intentional connection. And the same is true in your walk with God. Abraham understood that. In the middle of a busy journey filled with uncertainty and movement, he stopped and built an altar. He did not wait for ideal conditions. He did not wait for life to settle down. He met with God in the middle of ordinary life. Today's message reminds us that communion with God is not built on perfect circumstances. It is built on a willing heart that chooses to meet with Him. Now, with today's message, here's Pastor John from the pulpit of Bethel Baptist.
3: So Abraham didn't wait till he had the right tools and the right materials. He didn't wait for the right setting. He didn't wait for the ideal conditions. He used what he had right there. And it speaks to us as well, because often what we do is we say, well, I'll start meeting with God and I'll build an altar before God when I find the right environment. Or maybe we say it this way, when I have the right schedule. Or I find myself in the right setting. Or I have the right mindset. Or we may say this, I'll do it when things slow down. Or I'll do it when life settles. I'll do it when I have more time. But here's the truth. Those moments rarely come. And when they do come, they don't last. Abraham didn't wait for the perfect conditions. He built an altar right in the middle of the messiness and busyness of life. Because communion with God doesn't depend on the ideal circumstances. Here's what it does depend upon: a willing heart. See, you don't need a perfect place to meet with God. You just need a prepared heart to meet with God. I love the story of Ruth Bell Graham. How many know who she is? Raise your hand. Ruth Bell Graham was the wife of Billy Graham. And they tell the story that over her kitchen sink, she had a sign that was posted that said this: divine service is held here 3 times daily. She took this idea that, well, this was back in the time they didn't have dishwashers like we have in our homes. You actually wash the dishes at the kitchen sink. She took the idea that if I'm going to be serving, washing dishes, this is a quiet moment when everyone's away. That can be the place where I can commune with God. That can be the place where I can spend time with God. She didn't wait for the perfectly hewn stone. She just said, I'm going to stack the dishes and pray and meet with God in that moment. That's what Abraham did. And that's what you can do as well. You don't have to wait till everything is perfect. You can, in the routine of life, find those quiet moments, those times of solitude, that you can build the altar daily. Let me give you about 4 things that are not in your notes of ways to build the altar. Number one, turn routine into prayer. Those of you who have to drive to work and you have a long distance, do you realize that God's gifted you with a moment of solitude that is rare in your world? That is a perfect time to be spending time with God and praying. And when you get on 465, pray a little harder and a little louder, amen? But what my point is this, that in that quiet moment, build the altar. Don't wait till it's the perfect circumstances. Don't wait till you have the polished stones. Just use what God has given you that's available. Take that moment to commune with Him daily. Maybe it's washing dishes. Maybe it's walking to work. Maybe it could be anything, just folding laundry. Whatever it may be, use those moments as a routine to build that altar out of what is available, what time that you have. And then make it a consistent time and place. Again, it doesn't have to be perfect, but it does need to be consistent. Consistency is necessary in the daily discipleship that we have. And then remove distractions intentionally. You know what that means? It's a wonderful little thing that this phone has on it where it says, do not disturb. Wouldn't hurt us to turn this thing off occasionally. Do you remember what it was like before 1996, before we had cell phones? I mean, if you needed to find me, you would either call my number, that was a landline, and if no one answered that number, you'd come looking for me. And now I'll call somebody and they don't answer and I'm like, where are they at? They haven't called me back in 3 minutes. Something must be wrong. I think we've become a little too dependent on this. It requires we just make the time and become less distracted intentionally. So turn routine into prayer. Find the moments you're driving, washing dishes, folding laundry, walking, whatever it may be. Be consistent. Do it regularly. Remove distractions intentionally. And then respond to God when He speaks immediately. See, you can't talk to God and He not talk back to you. I mean, if you're going to be in a moment of an altar moment before the Lord, God will speak to you. And it requires that you in that moment receive what He says and you yield to what He tells you to do. Pause, pray, and yield. So, if it's going to be intentionality in building the altar, you have to separate from activity. He removed fence and He built the altar. You have to build with what's available. You're not allowed to go grab the best stones or make the stones better. You just take what's there and build that altar. And then there's a third thought. Altars require personal effort. You see, no one else built the altar for Abraham. He didn't say, Sarah, go out there and build an altar for me. He didn't say, hey, Lot, I want you to build an altar. You've been traveling all this time. You low life, no good for nothing nephew. Do something for me. No, he did it himself. He gathered the stones. He arranged them. He built them. He was the one who placed forth the personal effort. And in the personal walk with God, no one can walk with God for you. It requires your personal effort. Now, here's something interesting. Not everything in Abraham's life worked that way. There were some things that he passed down that others enjoyed. Have you ever heard of the wells of Genesis? Those wells that were passed down. In Genesis 26, verse number 18, Isaac reopened the wells that Abraham had dug. In a moment of drought, there was water that was there. Abraham passed that on to his son. And then the Bible says Isaac digged the wells again, and they digged in the days of Abraham, his father. Wells were that they could be inherited and wells could be reopened and wells could be reused, but altars were different. Genesis 26, verse 25, Isaac built his own altar. Genesis 33, verse 20, Jacob built his own altar. They didn't live off of Abraham's altars. They enjoyed the wells that he provided in the past, but they built their own altars because a relationship with God cannot be inherited. It requires personal effort. It must be established personally. Now, you can benefit from someone else's faith, but you can't live on their faith. And here's the key. Study it and show me otherwise. In Scripture, you never find one generation living off the past generation's altars. If there was a revival that occurred, they built their new altars before the Lord. They built their own. And at some point, if you're going to have a relationship of communion with God, you have to build your own altar. Yes, wells can be inherited, but altars have to be built. Wells can be for refreshing, but altars are for worship. And Abraham didn't find an altar. He built an altar through his own personal effort. Here's the fourth thought as well. Altars are always centered on sacrifice. See, every time that Abraham went to the altar there, he went to that place to offer a sacrifice. Leviticus 1 would show us what that sacrifice would be like. An animal would be slain. And then the parts of that animal would be carefully laid on the altar, and that animal would be completely consumed in the fire. Leviticus 6 tells us that the fire was never to go out. The fire was to be constant and central. This would be obviously in the temple or in the tabernacle, but the principles are still the same. The sacrifice was dead, the sacrifice was fully given, and the sacrifice was completely consumed. Nothing was held back, nothing was taken back. But there's another part of the sacrificial system that was interesting when altars were built. It was something that was called the flesh hooks. Have you ever heard of that before? 1 Samuel chapter 2, verses 13 and 14 makes mention of the use of the flesh hooks by the priest. See what would happen when the sacrifice would be slain and it would be placed on the fire. If you've ever fried meat before, you'll notice that that meat begins to move around in the skillet a little bit. If it's good, greasy bologna, it's going to pop up a little bit as you're cooking it. And the same was true when the sacrifice would be offered there at the altar. And the priest would have what he would call the flesh hook. And it was a three-pronged hook so that he could grab that meat and pull it back into the center of the flame. And in our Christian walk, sometimes when we go to the altar, we need to make sure the flesh hooks are nearby to keep us in the center of the sacrifice that we need to be. Because the offering was not partial, it was to be total. And that offering was to be given, fully consumed. You say, Pastor, I'm not building an altar in my backyard and offering animals back there. The people in my neighborhood will think I'm crazy. Well, I don't think you should either, because the New Testament doesn't tell you you have to. But the altar of sacrifice for you and I is not an altar of death. It's an altar of a living sacrifice. Romans 12, verse number 1. I beseech you, therefore, brethren, by the mercies of God, that you present your bodies. The Greek word is soma. You present your soma, a living sacrifice, holy and acceptable unto God. In the Old Testament, the old dead sacrifice was in the fire, and the flesh hooks would have to pull it back. Here's the problem. It's not that we're dead and trying to just move around from the fire. Here's the problem. We'll crawl on the altar and crawl right back off. And the Holy Spirit with the flesh hooks has to pull us back and say to us, you have to be a living sacrifice. The sacrifice of the Old Testament was fully consumed. The sacrifice of the New Testament should be such that we're fully surrendered. See, if you're going to build an altar tonight, you need to be fully surrendered to God. What is it that's holding you back from being fully surrendered to Him? Are you afraid that if you surrender yourself to God, He's going to call you to the mission field? Are you afraid that if you're fully surrendered to God, He's going to call you to preach or make you pastor? Pastoring is a wonderful thing. Don't be ashamed. If God's calling you to do it, do what God's called you to do. Or maybe you're afraid He's going to cause you to break a relationship. And maybe He will. But it requires that you be willing to surrender. And here's the key. Surrender is not a one-time act. The flesh hooks of the Holy Spirit has to pull you back and say no. You've got to be fully surrendered again and again and again. Communion with God doesn't happen by accident. It happens with intentionality. You separate in activity. You build with what's available. You use your own personal effort and you center your life as a living sacrifice before God. Here's a second thought. Communion and an altar must be maintained as well. I want you to notice the Bible says in verse number 8, He says, He builded an altar unto the Lord and He called upon the name of the Lord. He spoke to God. He depended on God. He worshiped God. And here is the principle. Communion is not sustained just by starting. Communion is sustained by continuing. It's not enough to build an altar. You have to go to that altar again and again. So communion that requires returning then develops into a communion that becomes a pattern of dependence.
2: As we close today, remember this. Communion with God does not happen accidentally. In a world filled with noise, pressure, and constant distraction, you have to intentionally make space to meet with Him. Abraham built altars because he understood that walking with God required more than movement. It required stillness. It required returning. and when he drifted, it required coming back again. Maybe today is a reminder to slow down long enough to meet with God personally, not out of routine alone, but out of dependence. Because the strength of your life will always be connected to the depth of your communion with Him. 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

0: This is Rejoice Pulpit. It's time for a message from the former pastor of Campus Church, Dr. Jim Shetler.
1: I'd like to talk to you tonight about three things that are never God's will. Some of you are wondering, are you ever going to finish this series on God's will? I promise you this will be the last message until maybe next Sunday. But I'd like to talk to you today about three things that are never God's will found in Ezekiel 18. Three things that are never God's will found in Ezekiel chapter 18. You know, a lot of times it is very helpful to know something that's a never, that's an absolute, that's an always. Always things in the Bible and never things in the Bible give us great security. We know it can never be this way. It is always this way. And those can really help us when we have an absolute truth to anchor a decision to. We know it's never this way. Three things that are never God's will. You know, those will really help you in making decisions because you have something to anchor that decision to. We find in God's word. By the way, I think that's one reason why there's such an attack upon truth today. If truth can be destroyed and there's nothing that is absolute, no one can hang their hat, so to speak, on anything. There's no security in that. So to come across three nevers really help us to determine God's will for our life. Three things that are never God's will. The first thing I want you to see, number one, it is never God's will to commit sin. It's never God's will to do wrong, is really the way I put it. It's never God's will to do wrong, to commit sin, to stay in sin, or to die in sin. That's never the will of God. Look with me, if you would, at Ezekiel chapter 18. We'll begin reading at verse number 1. The word of the Lord came unto me again, saying, what mean ye that ye use this proverb concerning the land of Israel, saying, the fathers have eaten sour grapes, and the children's teeth are set on edge. Now, first of all, this is not a proverb from Solomon. This was not under the inspiration of God's word. This was a tradition proverb. This is something that was picked up by the Jewish nation, but it is not part of the word of God at all. Matter of fact, he says, I don't ever want you to use this proverb again. Basically, the proverb was this. The fathers have sinned, and the sons, the children, are going to pay because of the father's sin. Basically, sin is passed down from generation to generation. Because your fathers did wrong, you're all messed up as well, and you sin, and you're reaping the consequences of it. Look what God says about that proverb. As I live, saith the Lord God, ye shall not have occasion any more to use this proverb in Israel. Behold, all souls are mine. You know, I think that's one reason why the unsaved person wants to believe in evolution. Because not to believe in evolution believes that there is a creator that owns them. And we see, and they're now responsible. And there is, by the way, no greater chapter in all the Bible, I think, of personal responsibility than Ezekiel 18. I think it's the best chapter in all the word on personal responsibility. But and that's what he says. He says, I own your soul. I created your soul. Now, he's not saying that everyone in this world is his child. He's not the father of all mankind. But you know what? He is the creator of all. And to accept the fact that God created this world is to accept the fact that God created you, and there's some ownership with that and responsibility. As I live, saith the Lord God, ye shall not have occasion anymore. Behold, all souls are mine. As the soul of the Father, so also the soul of the Son is mine. The soul that sinneth, it shall die. Now, normally when we hear this phrase in Scripture, and probably you've heard this phrase before and didn't maybe know where it was or whatever, you've heard it in the sense of, for the wages of sin is death. Now, that is definitely a true principle. And there's nothing wrong with using this verse to show that, but that's not really what this verse is teaching. What this verse is teaching is personal responsibility. The soul, the very soul that sins, that's the very soul that's going to die, that's going to have a payment for that sin. That's what this is teaching. The soul that sinneth, it shall die. Now, there's no question sin's going to bring forth death, but the point of the verse is personal responsibility on every soul. The Bible says, you don't have to turn to it, in James chapter 1, verse 14, verse 13, let no man say when he is tempted, I am tempted of God. For God cannot be tempted with evil, neither tempteth he any man. But every man is tempted when he's drawn away of his own lust and enticed. Now, over the years, being a youth pastor for 7 years and being in the pastorate for 16 years, I believe I've heard every excuse imaginable about why people did wrong. I mean, well, you know, because of this or because of this situation or because of the pressure that was on me or because of this, from physical hormones to pressure from peers to, I've heard every imaginable excuse to try to justify the sin in an individual. But I want you to know, it is never God's will to do wrong. So if you ever do anything that you knew was wrong when you did it, you can mark that one down. This isn't God's will I'm doing right now. And you know, at first we think, well, boy, how obvious can you get, Jim? But you know, I think it is a very good point to make. I think it does help us because we here at the Campus Church, Pensacola Christian College, you know a lot of the Bible. You know, most of our problem is not learning new truths of God's Word. It's obeying the truths we already know. And so often we try to justify our sin and thinking, well, in this situation, the sin was probably okay. No, mark this down. It is never God's will to do wrong. Now, I personally believe we have in Ezekiel chapter 18 the greatest excuse that could be used to justify sin. I really do. I mean, again, I've heard, you know, I couldn't help it. It was no chance to do what was right, the position I was put into. But you know what? This is probably, these Jews came up with a proverb that probably could give someone the greatest excuse ever. Now, again, it's never going to be God's will to do wrong. But notice what they said. Basically, how they justified it with their little proverb is, it's not my fault. It's my parents' fault. I am just a victim of what my parents have done. I am not responsible for my temperament. I'm not responsible for my actions. I'm not responsible for the things that have happened. I'm a victim of this situation. You know, it's not me, it's my roommates. I'm not responsible for what occurred. I know there was wrong that was done, and I know that it's never God's will to do what's wrong. But you know, the reason why I was involved with that wrong was because I was a victim. It really wasn't my fault. Well, Ezekiel 18 hits that thing straight on. So the best excuse you're ever going to come up with, the Bible hits it. The soul that sinneth, it shall die. Starting in verse number 5, it talks about, but if a man be just and do that which is lawful and right, and hath not eaten upon the mountains, neither hath lifted up his eyes to the idols. It goes all the way through. It talks about not having anything involved with sensuality, no adultery. He doesn't oppress or tax people or get interest, steals people. When he knows people that are in trouble, he helps them. If they're in hunger, he gives them food. He gives them clothing if they're naked. He does all these things for them. He has not withdrawn his hand from, he has withdrawn his hand from iniquity. He lives upright. He's a just man. He's walked in the statutes and the judgments of God. Now, if this righteous man begat a son that's a robber, that's evil, he shedder of blood and doeth unto any one of these. And it goes through all the things that he could do wrong. He hath given forth upon usury, verse 13, verse 14. Now, lo, if he begat a son that seeth all his father's sins, which he hath done, and considereth and doeth it not such like. All right? You have a wicked father. But that wicked father has a son, and that son sees that father and the way he's living. And he says, you know what? Dad really messed up in life. Dad did what was wrong. I'm responsible for my way now. I'm not going to be able to go through life and say, well, this must be God's will that I did this wrong because of my parents. The reason why I have such a temper, the reason why I carry such bitterness, my mother was a bitter person. Her mother was a bitter person. So the reason why I sin, I know bitterness is wrong. I know I shouldn't be bitter. But I want to tell you something. Bitterness goes all the way back in our family. Well, it is never God's will to do wrong. It's never God's will to be bitter. It doesn't matter who your mother was. It doesn't matter who her mother was. And see, this is what's being attacked right here. And this is a very important point in our life. Because a lot of times, we have justified sin as God's will in our life. Because of the situation or because of other things. And we need to take personal responsibility. It doesn't matter who your parents were. It doesn't matter who your children are. They're responsible for the way that they live as well. There's nobody in here that's going to say, well, you know, I came from a broken home, so I probably am going to get a divorce. Well, that doesn't hold any water at all for you. Matter of fact, if there's anyone in here that should be stronger on the wedding covenant and the vows, it ought to be someone that came from a broken home. No, you're not going to be able to use an excuse of what happened previously to in your parents' lives or whatever. Very important truth. It is never God's will for you to do something that's not right. So when you come to a decision in your life, now I understand, and we've been covering for the last few weeks, a lot of principles that can help you in making God's decisions, waiting on the Lord and seeking the Lord, the Holy Spirit's leading. But I also know this. There are times when we justify God's will as something that is wrong. And we need to be reminded every once in a while, it is never the will of God for you to do something wrong. It's never going to be God's will for you to wear something that is provocative, that's going to be immodest. That's never, no matter what situation. Well, yeah, but you don't understand. There's not going to be a situation. It's never right to do wrong. Even for the chance to get to do right with that afterwards. Every excuse that could be imaginable is attacked in Ezekiel chapter 18. It's never God's will to commit sin, stay in sin, or die in sin. I'm so thankful now that we're a child of God. It says in Romans chapter 8, verse 12, that we do not owe sin anything. Nobody can go around and say, if you're a believer in Christ, you cannot go around and say, well, you know, I couldn't help myself. No, you don't owe sin a thing. You have been given the power of the Holy Spirit to overcome that sin and have victory over it. So number one, it's never God's will to commit sin, stay in sin, or die in sin. And he goes through every different scenario with that. Number two, it is never God's will to harm you. It is never God's will to harm you. God has never written down for his will for your life to harm you. Now, I want you to see, we have these people that did unrighteously here in this passage. Let's pick it up in verse number 20. The soul that sinneth, it shall die. The son shall not bear the iniquity of the father, neither shall the father bear the iniquity of the son. The righteousness of the righteous shall be upon him, and the wickedness of the wicked shall be upon him. But if the wicked will turn from all his sins that he hath committed, and keep all my statutes, and do that which is lawful and right, he shall surely live. He shall not die. All his transgressions that he hath committed, they shall not be mentioned unto him. In his righteousness that he hath done, he shall live. Have I any pleasure at all that the wicked should die? I want to tell you, God doesn't even have pleasure in punishing the wicked. So he surely doesn't have pleasure in making it tough on the righteous. And we need to understand that it's never God's will to harm you. You know, his phrase here covers it all again. If he doesn't, it's a rhetorical question. If you don't think it's a rhetorical question, look at verse 32. For I have no pleasure in the death of him that dieth, saith the Lord God. Wherefore, turn yourselves and live ye. There have been individuals that have riled me up that I have to tell you, it would be somewhat pleasurable to bring judgment on them. I just mean that honestly. I've had young people, I've had different things occur, I've had situations that I have to tell you in the depth of my heart, it'd be kind of pleasurable to bring judgment on them. God has no pleasure in that at all, even for the wicked. So my friend, I want you to know it is never God's will to harm you. So anything that's going through or happening in your life is not to harm you. Now hold your place in Ezekiel because we're coming back. But I want you to see a few verses because I think we need to see these. Look over with me, would you, at Psalm 57. Look at Psalm 57 for just a moment. I want to read you two beautiful verses in Psalm 57 and really get you down to two little words. Psalm 57, verse 1. Be merciful unto me, O God. Be merciful unto me, for my soul trusteth in thee. Yea, in the shadow of thy wings will I make my refuge until these calamities be overpast. I will cry unto God Most High, unto God that performeth all things. Hey, would you join with me? The last two words, all things what, folks? For me. That was a terrible for me. So here we go. I'm going to give you another chance. I will cry unto God Most High, unto God that performeth all things
2: for me.
1: I like those two words. Aren't you glad that it doesn't say to me, who performeth all things to me? Well, then we'd still kind of wonder, well, maybe it's to me to harm me. He does everything not to us. He does everything for us. We need to understand it is never God's will to harm you. Take your Bibles and turn back to Psalm 37, if you would. Psalm 37. I want you to see another verse. And as you're turning to that, let's talk for just a moment about the chastening of the Lord. The chastening of the Lord has two purposes: for the peaceable fruit of righteousness to be developed in your life, and for you to be partakers of his holiness, according to Hebrews chapter 12. So I want you to know that even when he chastens you, it is not to harm you. If he's chastening you, it's so that you can have the peaceable fruit of righteousness built in your life and you can become partakers of God's holiness. And then it says here, look at Psalm 37, verse 4, great verse on God's will. Delight thyself also in the Lord, and he shall give thee the desires of thine heart. Now, this verse has really been misrepresented a lot of times about knowing God's will and really haven't dealt with it. I mentioned it a couple times in the last couple weeks, but I haven't dealt with it too much. But it's a great verse. We delight in the Lord, which is the condition, and the result of the conditional promise is he'll put on our hearts the desires he wants us to have. But they're going to be good desires. You delight yourself in the Lord, he's going to put on your heart the desires he wants you to have. Oh, I want to share this with you. It is never God's will to harm you. If you're still struggling with this, look at Psalm 84, would you? Psalm 84, one of my all-time favorite verses in the whole book of Psalms. Psalm 84 in verse 11. For the Lord God is a sun and shield. The Lord will give grace and glory. No good thing will he withhold from them that walk uprightly. And I want to tell you this. Someone came up to me this morning after the message about waiting on the Lord and said to me, what do you do if you didn't wait? What if you'd made a mistake in your life and you didn't wait, Pastor? And I thought, oh boy, that may be another message in this whole series. Then I thought about this. I'll cover it right now. We'll be all done. You know what? From wherever you are right now, obviously there could be some things, and I could tell by the way that it was said There's some life-changing things because of that. You can't go back and change those things. But from the point that you're at right now, you start doing what's right. And then you can claim Psalm 84:11. No good thing will he withhold from them that walk uprightly. You're only one righteous step away. You're only one upright step away from claiming Psalm 84:11. You might have had a situation in your life you didn't wait on the Lord, and you did something, and it's been life-altering because of that decision. You didn't wait on God. You made a mistake. You did something. You committed a sin. Sometimes we call it mistakes. You committed a sin. You did wrong. Well, you know what? You're only one step away from being right. And by the way, when we get back into Ezekiel 18, you're going to see God says that. He said, if the wicked person starts doing that which is righteous, he can live. And by the way, if the righteous person who's been righteous all his life starts doing wickedly, he's still going to be judged. You know, I think sometimes we get in our Christian life, we've done enough righteousness now that we can get by with sinning. That we've got enough righteousness stored, enough good points with God. My friend, as soon as the righteous person starts doing wicked, you're going to start getting judged. And as soon as the wicked person starts doing what is righteous, he's going to start getting blessed. So if you made a mistake, if you took a step you shouldn't have taken, if you didn't wait on the Lord, I'm going to tell you right now, start walking uprightly, because this verse connects to you right away. No good thing will he withhold from them that walk uprightly. So wherever you are right now, start walking uprightly from that point. I know people in our church right now that their lives have been completely turned around. They have some things in their past that they can never change. But they have determined that I'm just going to do what's right from this point, and God is blessing them. God is blessing their life, their ministry, their family. They did things that were wrong, but since then, they've started to walk uprightly, and that is a great thing about our God. He can make again another vessel as seemed good to the potter to make it. So we see here, it is never God's will to harm you. I also wanted to read Romans 8:26 all the way to the end of the chapter, but that said, nothing can separate us from the love of God, no one can charge anything to God's elect. And we are more than conquerors now. It is never God's will to harm you. So I also say that to say this. Some of you still are struggling about wanting God's will. Because you're afraid, boy, to take God's will, oh boy, it's going to be miserable. You know, if I take God's will in my life right now, I'm going to have to get things cleared up. I'm going to have things happen to me. There's going to have to be repercussions. There's going to be consequences. It's going to be messy. My friend, first of all, that messiness is going to come anyhow. You need to start doing what's right and desiring the will of God. It is never God's will to harm you. And I know some of you may be going through a situation in your life that you think, I know it up here, but it is very difficult to believe that. It just seems like this is such a hurtful situation. I know. I've been a few of those, and I've seen others go through that. Several years ago, our youngest son, Drew, had a rotavirus when he was 14 months old. And we even thought we were going to lose Drew. He was very ill and very sick. He was in the hospital for several days. He came home. He could not hold down any food. This rotavirus, he constantly was spitting it up, and he could not hold down anything. So the biggest thing was dehydration that they were concerned about. He would go in the hospital, and he would get an IV and this type of thing. He came home for a couple days. We prayed over him and prayed the prayer of healing, and he got worse after that. I mean, he really did. And it was just, we were very concerned. I remember I took him back, and Marilee had spent days with him in the hospital constantly, 24 hours. And I told her that she had to get some rest. I went back into the hospital with him. And I remember the night I took him up to the Sacred Heart's pediatrics. And I remember he had been in, this was, I think, his third time in. And they had to get an IV in him. And little babies, little children, it is so hard for them to find the veins. And see, this was the third time going in, and they couldn't find. And they keep pricking him and trying to find the vein to get that IV. They had to get the IV in because they had to get fluids in him, or he wasn't going to make it. And as long as I live, I don't believe I will ever forget that little 14-month-old strapped down to a bed, me holding his hands, just that, oh, that face was so puffy. He'd really turned, he was very limp, but whatever he had left in him, he was letting it loose. I mean, he was just screaming. Tears were squirting out of his eyes, and he didn't have any fluids in his body, and tears are squirting out of his eyes as it is, and he's looking up at me, and you know what? He's not looking at one of the nurses or the doctors. I said, look, kid, look at somebody else. He's looking right at me, and he's just saying one word, Daddy, Daddy, Daddy. And I'm just going, oh, kid, I can't handle this, you know? And he's just looking, he's just bawling. And it's just like, you know, Daddy, Daddy, Eli, Eli, Lama, Sabachthani, you know? My God, my daddy, why hast thou forsaken me? I mean, it's just, he's just crying out and looking at me. And I'm just going, oh, son, I just felt so bad. But you know what? We were not trying to harm Drew that night. We were not trying to harm him. He had to get the fluids, and the only way was through an IV. And yet he would have looked, and he just said, why does my daddy, he's a little 14-month-old, he can't understand. He said, why is daddy allowing this pain to occur? But I want you to know, it is never the will of God to harm you. And you may be going through a situation that is hurtful. You may be going through some chastening. You may be being spanked by the Lord. But I want you to know, it is never the will of God to harm you. It is never God's will to commit sin. And then there's one other thing that I have learned. And I find it in the Ezekiel passage. And I have found it as I have studied for this series on God's will. It is never God's will for a soul to go to hell. It is never God's will for a soul to go to hell. Look with me, if you would. And Ezekiel chapter 18, and he says right here in verse 21, but if the wicked will turn from all his sins that he hath committed and keep all my statutes and do that which is lawful and right, he shall surely live. He shall not die. All his transgressions that he hath committed, they shall not be mentioned unto him. In his righteousness that he hath done, he shall live. Have I any pleasure at all that the wicked should die, saith the Lord God. And that word pleasure is an interesting word. It has the idea of his will. Is it my will that any should die without Christ? Look at verse 32. Well, matter of fact, let's begin at verse 29. Yet saith the house of Israel, the way of the Lord is not equal. O house of Israel, are not my ways equal? Are not your ways unequal? Therefore I will judge you, O house of Israel, every one according to his ways, saith the Lord God. Repent and turn yourselves from all your transgressions, so iniquity shall not be your ruin. Cast away from you all your transgressions whereby ye have transgressed, and make you a new heart and a new spirit. For why will ye die, O house of Israel? For I have no pleasure in the death of him that dieth, saith the Lord God. Wherefore turn yourselves and live ye. And next to that verse I have down written, 2 Peter chapter number 3 and verse 9, I think you know it. The Lord is not slack concerning his promise, as some men count slackness, but is long-suffering to usward, not willing. The same idea of the pleasure in Ezekiel chapter 18. He takes no pleasure. It is not his will that people live wrong. It is not his will that people die in their sins. He is not willing that any should perish, but that all should come to repentance. And I say that to tell you this. Whenever you witness to an unsaved soul, you mark it down. When you're talking to them, it is not God's will that that person spends an eternity in hell. Matter of fact, friend, I want to tell you this. Hell was not made for mankind. Matthew chapter 21 and verse 41, it says, depart from me, ye cursed, into everlasting fire, prepared for the devil and his angels. Hell was not made for mankind. If anyone ever spends an eternity in hell, it was not God's will for them to go there. It is never the will of God for a soul to spend an eternity in hell. He takes no pleasure in souls that will go to hell. But one other little thing from Ezekiel 18 I learned, and I only had 3 points, but I just kind of put this in as a fourth. It is never God's will to alter his character, his nature. And God is a just God. He is a loving God, and he provided a way. He gave us a way. And if you're here tonight and you have never received the way, if you're watching this telecast and you have never asked Christ to save you, my friend, it is not the will of God that you spend an eternity in hell. But I will tell you, you will spend an eternity in hell if you don't come to God's will in God's way and receive what Jesus Christ did for your sin. It is so important to understand. Revelation chapter 20, verse 15 says, "And whosoever was not found written in the book of life was cast into the lake of fire." Friend, if you have never asked Jesus Christ to be your Savior, it is God's will for him to forgive you. It is God's will for you to spend an eternity in heaven. It is the will of God for you to spend all of eternity with him. He created you not to go to hell. He created you to spend an eternity with him. If you've never asked Christ to be your Savior, ask him today, and that is the first step of knowing and doing the will of God. He is not willing that any should perish. In Ezekiel chapter 18, he cries out and he says, "I have no pleasure in somebody who dies in their sin." And in 2 Peter 3:9, he comes back to it. He says, "I am not willing that any should perish and spend an eternity in hell." And friend, that's why we believe in a whosoever gospel here. That's why we believe that any individual, and you might be here, this past week during Bible conference, a young man came to me after a church service, after one of the evening services. He was literally shaking. A student here, a freshman student here, and he was under deep conviction. He said, "I have never asked Christ to be my Savior. I need right now, Pastor Shetler, to trust the Lord." We knelt down right down in the front row, and he trusted Christ as a Savior. It was God's will for him to get saved. A few times in my life, probably less than a dozen times on a deathbed, I've had the privilege to lead someone to the Lord. And in every one of those situations, you really see God's long-suffering, reaching out, still wanting that person to receive Christ. You know, I'm really looking forward to the rapture. I really am, as a believer. I'm looking forward to getting out of this world. But remember this, when the rapture comes, that's our last opportunity to tell Jesus Christ, or tell others about Jesus Christ. We need to act now. We need to know that the person we're sitting next to, the person that's our repairman on our car, our waitress, every individual, it is not the will of God that they spend eternity in hell. It's God's will that they come with him to heaven. If you haven't made that decision, why don't you right now ask Jesus Christ to be your Savior? That is the will of God.
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0: the pearls. In the same way, you should be cautious with where you cast your valuable Bible-based judgments. So judge wisely.
1: That was James C. Johnson. 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

Turn in your Bibles, please, to Matthew chapter 6, and follow with me as I read, beginning with verse 19. Matthew chapter 6, verse 19. Lay not up for yourselves treasures upon earth, where moth and rust doth corrupt, and where thieves break through and steal. But lay up for yourselves treasures in heaven, where neither moth nor rust doth corrupt, and where thieves do not break through nor steal. For where your treasure is, there will your heart be also. When Jesus spoke these wonderful words, he was there in the region of Galilee. He had been traveling around the land in his ministry, and by this time, great multitudes were following him, so much so that at times he was tremendously pressed by the crowd. Those multitudes came because Jesus fed them. They came because Jesus healed their sick. They came because the lame were made to walk and the blind were made to see. And so now Jesus finds himself there in the region on the northwest corner of the Sea of Galilee where Capernaum is located, and there are these huge crowds following him. On this particular day, recorded for us at the end of chapter 4 of Matthew, Jesus leaves that little town of Capernaum to the area right outside the city, and he begins to climb those hillsides which become small mountains just north of that little town of Capernaum. The multitude follows. Jesus begins to climb those hills. Many times the sun in that region is very hot. I would suppose it may have been so on that day. And so as Jesus began to climb those hillsides and then the mountainside, the crowd began to drop off. He climbed further, and the multitudes became something less than a multitude. He climbed even further up the mountainside, and the crowd grew very small, until finally Jesus, way up on that hillside, stops, surrounded only by those who in their hearts have just committed themselves that they're going to follow him wherever he goes. It does not matter how hot it gets. It doesn't matter how steep that mountainside is. They want so much to be with Jesus, to follow Jesus. They're not following him just for miracles. They're not following him just for physical food. They love him. They want to be with him wherever he goes. And so now Jesus stops, surrounded by those who are disciples. The great multitude maybe is still in sight, but far down below, perhaps unable even to hear his words, but those disciples can hear his words, and it is to that small group, in that context, probably more than the 12, probably a bigger group than that, but in that context, Jesus gives these words, "Lay not up for yourselves treasures upon earth, where moth and rust doth corrupt, and where thieves break through and steal. But lay up for yourselves treasures in heaven, where neither moth nor rust doth corrupt, and where thieves do not break through nor steal. For where your treasure is, there will your heart be also." I have several observations regarding these words of the Lord Jesus Christ that I'd like to leave with you tonight. And my first observation is that these words are words for disciples, not words for salvation. These words are recorded for us as part of the Sermon on the Mount. And the Sermon on the Mount was

0: not taught to tell men how to get to heaven. Getting to heaven happens only one way. That comes with the free, wonderful gift of the grace of God, as the Lord Jesus Christ, the Lamb of God, went and died there on the cross for us, shedding his blood, paying the penalty which you and I should have paid for our sins, and he paid it completely for us there, and then he rose victorious, and we have that gift of forgiveness of sins offered to us just by putting our trust in Jesus for what he has done. The Sermon on the Mount is not a sermon about salvation, because salvation can never be earned. There is a doctrine abroad in our world today which is sometimes known as lordship salvation. You're not really saved unless you always, at every instant, have him as Lord of your life. Now that's the ideal. He ought to be the Lord of our life, every instant of our life, but that's not how salvation comes. There are carnal Christians in this world, men and women who are born again. There are carnal Christians recorded for us in the Scripture, but saved men and women on their way to heaven. The ideal is that he should be Lord, but salvation does not come through the works of making Jesus Lord of the life. Salvation is a free gift. No, this Sermon on the Mount is not a sermon about how to get to heaven. It is a sermon for those who are already on their way to heaven and they want to be disciples of Jesus. Let me ask you tonight, do you want to be a real disciple of the Lord Jesus Christ? I would guess that most every heart in this auditorium tonight would respond yes. Now, many of us would say, I don't know that I'm a disciple. But yes, deep down in my heart of hearts, I want to be one. Well, the words of this sermon then are for you. You've trusted Jesus Christ as your Savior. You're on your way to heaven, but you want something more than that. You want to be his disciple as you walk through this earth. And so Jesus teaches these disciples how it is that they can be his disciples. And so my first observation is that this passage of Scripture is for disciples. It's not to teach how to get to heaven. My second observation I think I must make in beginning our discussion is this. This passage of Scripture does not contradict any other Scripture. Jesus teaches his disciples not to lay up treasures for themselves on earth where moth and rust, etc., but rather to lay up treasures in heaven. And some people would go back to passages of Scripture such as those in the book of Proverbs that speak to the sluggard of going to the ant and speak about laying up in summer for the time of the winter and so on. And they would say, see, now you're supposed to lay things up. Those passages of Scripture are, particularly in the book of Proverbs, are speaking about diligence rather than slothfulness. We are to be diligent in our work. God's people ought to be the most diligent people in this world in everything they do. Jesus, in this Sermon on the Mount, is speaking of the focus of one's life, those who would be disciples. And for those who would be disciples, Jesus says, don't lay up treasures on this earth where they'll disappear. They're temporary. But if you're going to be a disciple, you need to be laying up treasures in heaven where they are permanent. And so there is no conflict of Scripture here, just as there is no conflict of Scripture in any place. My third observation is this. Treasures, Jesus spoke of treasures. Treasures are what you live for. Now, when we read a passage of Scripture like this, people think about money in the bank. They think about fat bank accounts and portfolios. But we're selling it short if we just think in terms of money that surely is involved. But treasures can be much more than money, and treasures are much more than money. Treasures are what you live for. College students, cars, plans, ambitions for your life, persons, husbands. Your treasure can be your wife. We need to be careful. Wives, your treasure can be your husband. We need to be careful. Parents, oh, what a temptation it is that our treasures be our children. We need to be careful. Treasures are what we live for, and treasures can be persons. They can be homes. Treasures can be a job. Some people live for that. Treasures can be a career. Treasures can be that portfolio. Treasures can be retirement dreams. Treasures are what we live for. And I have listed those things which can be a stumbling block to us. But let me tell you that the greatest treasure of all, and that which Jesus was speaking of here in this sermon on discipleship, is the Lord Jesus Christ Himself. And so my third observation is that treasures are what you live for, not just money, but whatever it is you live for. My next observation is this: there are moths, rust, thieves, and there are storms. I'm going to mention that in just a moment because that's become such a parable for us in the last few days. And the last verses of chapter 7 of this Sermon on the Mount speak of storms. Sometimes folks get the idea that we go through life and we observe difficult things happening around us, but nothing bad is ever going to happen to me. Moths eat other people's wool suits, but they don't eat mine. Rust corrodes other people's automobiles, but not mine. Thieves break in my neighbor's house, but not mine, until one day you come home and discover that a thief has been there. Storms come to South Florida, but not to the Gulf Coast. Oh, yes, they do. The book of Job tells us that man is born to trouble as the sparks fly upward. If you're out around the campfire, there will always be sparks flying upward. That's part of the existence of the campfire. And man in his human condition in this world is destined for trouble. Now, don't let that trouble you. That's not intended to be a negative statement. It's just an objective statement about life. And some of you college students, you've experienced troubles. I'm speaking to college students, young people, in the very bloom of life, the most wonderful time of life, and yet you've already had death in the family. You've lost a mother or father or brother or sister. You've learned by hard experience that there are troubles in life. And so we ought to stop for just a moment by way of observation and remember that there are moths. There is rust. There are thieves. And we should expect that there will be some of those things from time to time. I also observe from this teaching of Jesus, where he speaks of the heart in verse 21, "For your treasure, where your treasure is, there will your heart be also." My observation is this: the heart is the life. It is the essence of being. When Jesus speaks of where is your heart, he is speaking of the ultimate focus of your life. What is the center core? What is it that drives it all in your life as you sit there? So I would observe that the heart is the life. And then Jesus uses this expression, "Lay not up treasures on earth, but rather lay up for yourselves treasures in heaven." What do we mean by laying up? Well, we mean banking, but let's get a little more direct about this. Laying up treasures speaks of life actions. Laying up speaks of expended energies. Did you know that you are laying up treasures when you do your homework? Had you ever thought about that? Why are you doing your homework? Is it because your treasures are in riches that you will create and hoard someday if you prepare yourself well now? Or are you doing your homework because God put you here in a place to prepare yourself for what He has for you? Whatever the field it is, I've been using the field of business. Maybe it is business. God put you here to prepare to be a businessman or a nurse or a preacher or a teacher or whatever. And so you do your homework as unto the Lord because it's what He's put you here to do. That's laying up. In the first case, it's laying up treasures on earth. And those things which you are building toward right now will someday erode away. In the second case, doing your homework as unto the Lord is laying up, expending energies, laying up treasures for heaven in obedience to Him, where they will last forever. Don't forget that Jesus spoke of a simple act of expended energy as giving a cup of cold water in His name. How simple can you get? Who would ever think of that as laying up treasures? But Jesus made it clear that it is. And so, my friends, when we think of laying up treasures, think of the acts, the actions of life, every day in your life. My next observation, number 7, is this. It is possible to make investments that pay in heaven. It is possible to make investments right now that pay in heaven. And we do that sometimes through our giving, through the church, to missions. That is laying up treasures in heaven. Those of you who give to a ministry like Rejoice, and the message of the Word of God goes out, and letters come in from men and women who've come to know Jesus Christ as Savior, you have just made an investment in heaven which is not going to face a stock market crash. But oh, it's more than that. It's more than money. It is possible to make investments that pay in heaven. I think of many, many unnamed PCC faculty and staff members in the last few days who have worked, figuratively speaking, at least literally in some cases, around the clock. Because God called you here, He gave you a ministry of these men and women, college students, and so your heart moved you to stay on the job and to give of yourselves, and you didn't have any question about that. You never faltered. You just plunged in and did it. My dear friend, you have been making investments which will pay dividends in heaven. I think of our college students. I just heard a few minutes ago of a number of our college students who this very afternoon have been busy pulling the ox out of the ditch. I heard of a group of college students who volunteered and were over in the McKenzie Building, Great Hall area this afternoon, cleaning it, not for a salary, but because they volunteered to get it ready for the events of this next week. My dear friend, that is laying up treasures. Those are life actions. And those life actions are investments which, while you don't see any immediate return in any kind of financial way or whatever right now, perhaps no one even knows you did that among our group here, but God knows, and that is an investment which will bring a return in eternity. And so I want you to know, it is possible to make investments which will pay in heaven. I also should note that I heard about students yesterday who went into the communities that surround the college just went into yards where people were working, and you perspired along with them. You got dirty along with them. People you didn't even know. But those people looked at you, and in their hearts they said, those are PCC students. Those are Christians. Christians are different. There is something good about them. Dear college student, you were laying up treasures in heaven. There may have been no immediate monetary return on it, but you take my word for it based on the Word of God. Someday you're going to meet those actions and you are going to hear a well done for those simple little actions which you would never put down before as laying up treasures in heaven. It is possible to invest now and reap dividends in eternity. And then my eighth observation is this: the location of the treasure affects the heart, the life. Look back at your Bibles, please, at verse 21. What a profound little verse. Jesus said, "For where your treasure is, there will your heart be also." Now, had that been up to us to state this truth, we likely would have said, "Now, where your heart is, that's where your treasure will be." Sometimes, and I don't want to overstate this, but sometimes we get so concerned about our inner spirituality, and we ought to be concerned about that. But sometimes we get so concerned about that that we just end up going around in spiritual circles and it never translates into life actions. And sometimes what we need to do is get busy doing right. And that then points the heart in the right direction. Jesus didn't say, "Where your heart is, there will your treasure be," though it certainly could be said that way. But Jesus said, "Where your treasure is, there will your heart be also." And you stop and think with me tonight. Where is your heart? What is the focus of your life? When you've identified that, ask yourself this question: is that not because that's where my treasure is? It is a fact that the location of the treasure affects the life, the heart. Jesus tells us through the pen of the Apostle Paul in his first letter to the Thessalonians that when we have loved ones who die, we sorrow not even as others that have no hope. We do sorrow when a loved one dies. There are in this life moths and rust and thieves. And that can, those experiences can momentarily stun one, the shock of it. But we sorrow not even as others that have no hope. I'm speaking tonight to some of my friends here in the campus church who suffered tremendous physical devastation at your home. And you were stunned when you saw that. The storms do come. The moth, rust, and thieves are there. But it is possible to sorrow not even as those that have no hope. I was speaking with one of my friends yesterday who lost their home in the storm. There are several who essentially did. And I could see a bit of shock in the eyes, but that dear friend said several times, "The Lord giveth and the Lord taketh away. Blessed be the name of the Lord." And I know that friend and their life very well, and those were sincere words that were coming out of the heart, even in moments of great physical loss. You know why? Because the location of the treasure affects the heart, the life. And those individuals that I'm speaking of, not just that one, their treasure is in heaven. And so they have found it possible to sorrow, but to sorrow not as those who have no hope. around us this evening, I hope your heart goes out to them. In the city of Pensacola, Escambia County, Santa Rosa County, Baldwin County, Alabama, there are people who've lost their life possessions for whom those possessions were their treasures. And college students and dear friends, those people are crushed. They are in despair tonight. They are destroyed. And your heart ought to go out to them because there is more to life than that, but they don't know that. And so we are surrounded by those when the storm comes, when the moth eats, the rust corrupts, they're destroyed by it, but not the disciples of the Lord Jesus Christ, because the location of the treasure affects the heart, the life. And then I want you to know, as my last observation, and I want you to turn over a page in your Bible to chapter 7, verse 24. I want you to know that it is possible to survive the storm. It is possible to survive the moths and the rust and the thieves. This is Jesus still speaking in that same Sermon on the Mount to this same group of disciples. And Jesus says to them, chapter 7, verse 24, "Therefore, whosoever heareth these sayings of mine and doeth them," what sayings? What we've just read about treasures. "I will liken him unto a wise man which built his house upon a rock. And the rain descended, and the floods came, and the winds blew and beat upon that house, and it fell not, for it was founded upon a rock. And every one that heareth these sayings of mine and doeth them not shall be likened unto a foolish man which built his house upon the sand. And the rain descended, and the floods came, and the winds blew and beat upon that house, and it fell, and great was the fall of it." There are those who know the Lord Jesus Christ who are not disciples, whose treasure this last week was their home. And the hurricane came, and the home was destroyed, and their heart is destroyed. Their life is destroyed because the home was their treasure. There are others in our area who this last week lived in a beautiful home. God had provided it for them, and that home was destroyed. But tonight they are victorious. They have a lot of work ahead of them. They don't quite know where the path will lead ahead of them. But their heart is not destroyed. Their life is not destroyed because that home was not their treasure. They were carrying out their daily life actions in view of heaven. And Jesus said, if you build your life home, on the rock of these sayings of discipleship, your heart, your life will withstand the storms which surely will come in life. But dear Christian friend, if you build your life, your heart, on treasures on this earth, when the moth, when the rust, when the thief comes, when the storm comes, and those treasures are blown away, your life will collapse, and great will be the fall of it. It's a wonderful thing to know Jesus and be on the way to heaven. It's also a wonderful thing to walk with Him and be a disciple in this life and lay up treasures in heaven. Shall we bow our heads and hearts in prayer? Pastor.
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2: Take your Bibles, please, and turn to John chapter 4. John chapter 4, we're going to look at verses 19 through 24 again, and I'm going to finish the message I started last Sunday on true worship, on the topic of true worship. John chapter 4, verses 19 through 24. Once again, there are people that aren't here because they're on vacation. God bless them. They're in a cabin by a lake somewhere and enjoying that. We hope they're happy. They're on a cruise, and they're having the endless buffet right now. God bless them. But They're not here, so we can't help them. They'll have to listen to this later. Some made excuses for why they're not in church today. They found the best excuse they could find, and they're not here, and they're not anywhere. You know, I have narcolepsy, and listening to preaching exacerbates it, so they're not here because they think they might fall asleep. Preaching makes them fall asleep. Have you found though that with those people they're fine at work throughout the week and they're back at work on Monday and they're fine? Amen. You with me? I'm just letting out some preacher frustration here, but I have a problem on Sunday. Only on Sunday. It just crops up on Sunday. Go figure. Anyway, but they're not here either, but we're here. Amen. We're here and we don't want to play church. We're here to worship God. Right? Is that why you're here? So what does it mean to truly worship God? What does it mean to truly worship God? This message is geared to help us to evaluate our worship. In the passage, once again, you'll notice that Jesus meets a woman by a well. And in verse 19, we see that she perceives that he's a prophet. She perceives by the way he's speaking that he's speaking from God. And so she makes a statement in verse 20, and in the statement is an implied question. Let's look at verse 20 again. Our fathers worshipped in this mountain, and ye say that in Jerusalem is the place where men ought to worship. Our forefathers said we should worship at Mount Gerizim. You Jews say that we should worship at Jerusalem. What's the implied question? Who's right? Who's right? You worship there, we worship here. You call your God that name, we call our God this name. You worship that way, we worship this way. Different strokes for different folks. I mean, some people say today, aren't we just all doing the same thing in different ways? No, we are not. No, we are not. And so the question we asked last time is this: is there any way for us to evaluate our worship? Is there any way for us to know that our worship is right? Well, there is. And this passage is a good passage to guide us. And so I gave two provocative statements last time, and I'll give two more this time. Let's review. First of all, I made a statement: tradition does not trump the truth. Would you say that with me? Tradition does not trump the truth. Tradition does not trump the truth. This woman was basing her evaluation on pure tradition. And what did Jesus say in verse 22? He said, you worship, you know not what. He said, your worship is wrong. Your worship is wrong. And we said last time that our tradition must conform to Jesus and his word in order to be right. The question is not how long has it been going on. The question is not who's doing it. The question is not are they sincere. But to evaluate our tradition properly, we need to conform to the word of God. Does it please God? Is it according to his truth? Amen. Hey, listen, I think, and this is for all of us, this goes for all of us, one of the hardest things in life is to evaluate your own tradition. Because we're so attached to it. Some people say, well, I was born this. Well, the question is, have you been born again? Amen. Have you been born again? And it's the same for even God's people. It's so challenging to evaluate our tradition according to the Word of God because we're so emotionally attached to our tradition. It's what we've always done. But tradition does not trump the truth. Tradition does not trump the truth. And that's what Jesus said here. Number two provocative statement, the where and the what are not as important as the who and the how. Say that with me, okay? The where and the what are not as important as the who and the how. Jesus, what did he focus on? Verse 24, he focused on the who and the how. God is a spirit. And they that worship him, that's the who, must worship him how? In spirit and in truth. The who. That's what makes the difference. Are you worshiping the true God as defined in the Bible, as revealed in the scriptures? The true God, the true Savior, Jesus Christ. Not a God of your own making, not a Jesus of your own mind. Are you worshiping the true God? through the Spirit, and in truth. It's the who and the how. Now, the where is important. We said this last time. We're glad you're here. We're glad you're here. We're glad you're here tonight. You could be in other places. You say, I could be home watching Hallmark. Okay, but you're here. You know what the movie, you know what's going to happen in the movie anyway, okay? So it's always the same on Hallmark. No, it's not. But anyway, hey, don't mess with my Hallmark, Pastor Zach. I mean, okay. But you're here. We're glad you're here. Hey, but it is dangerous to think that you can come in here, sing a song, stand up, sit down, listen to a message, go out, and just by doing those things, you have worshiped God. Not necessarily so. Not necessarily so. Those activities may facilitate our worship, but they are not worship in and of themselves. It's the who. It's the how. If you don't have the who and the how right, everything else is a sham. It's mundane. It's vain. It's useless. It's not true worship. I don't care where you are if you don't have the who and the how. If you're not worshiping the true God in spirit and in truth. What do we focus on? We focus on the what? We spend a lot of time arguing about it, focusing on it. Nothing wrong with that in its place. We need to find out what the what is. There's a lot of ways to do the what, amen? But the external forms are not true worship in and of themselves either. The external forms of worship do not define true worship. It's not the what. It's not the where that God focuses on. It's the who and the how. There must be this perfect union between the Spirit and truth, this inseparable relationship between the Spirit and the truth. You have to have that in order to worship God. So let's make two more provocative statements, okay? Two more provocative statements. We said, first of all, tradition does not trump the truth. We said the where and the what are not as important as the who and the how. We're not saying they're not important. They're just not as important as the who and the how. Number three, the Father requires true worship and rejects all else. Would you say that with me out loud, please? The Father requires true worship and rejects all else. Look at verse 23. Let's read verse 23. Jesus says, but the hour cometh, and now is, when the true worshiper shall worship the Father in spirit and in truth. Now look at this curious phrase, the end of verse 23. For the Father seeketh such. For the Father seeketh such what? Such worshipers. For the Father seeketh what? This kind of worship. These kind of worshipers. For the Father seeketh such to worship him. The Father God in heaven requires true worship and rejects all else. The Greek word translated seeketh has two shades of meaning in the New Testament. It can mean to inquire after, to look for, or it can mean to require. And I think both are expressed here. God the Father in heaven is looking for true worshipers. And true worship is the only kind of worship he accepts. He is looking. He's looking tonight for true worshipers. He's seeking true worshipers. And true worship is the only kind of worship he accepts. He rejects all else. Now, the implication in verse 23 is this, that true worship is not prevalent. True worship is not prevalent. Otherwise, why would the Father be seeking such? It's not prevalent. Take your Bibles and turn to Matthew chapter 7, if you would. Matthew chapter 7. And we're going to look at verses 13 and 14 and verses 21 through 23. And I know you know this passage. But as we read, I want you to look for the words few. The word few and the word many. The word few and the word many. In fact, you might want to circle it in your Bible when you find. And I say the word many, or I say the word few. Let's look at verse 13 and 14. Enter ye in at the strait gate, for wide is the gate, and broad is the way that leadeth to destruction. And what's the next word, everyone? Many there be which go in thereat. That's a pretty simple verse. Wide is the gate that leads to destruction. So God says, go to the narrow gate. Look at verse 14. Because straight is the gate and narrow is the way which leadeth unto life. And what's the next word? Few there be that find it. Most are on the broad road. Most are on the path to destruction. Few, there are few that are on the narrow way. Look at verse 21 through 23. This relates to worship and service for the Lord in his name. Look at verse 21. Not everyone that saith unto me, Lord, Lord, shall enter into the kingdom of heaven, but he that doeth the will of my Father which is in heaven. By the way, that's not work salvation. Doing the will of the Father, if you read the whole discourse, doing the will of the Father starts with receiving Jesus Christ. That's where it starts. Trusting him, the Messiah, Jesus, the sacrifice for sin, trusting him and him alone for your eternal life. That's where the will of the Father starts. So he says, not everybody that calls me Lord is going to get into heaven, but they that do the will of the Father. Verse 22 starts with what word, everyone? Who's with me out there? What does it start with? Many will say to me in that day, many, Lord, Lord, have we not prophesied in thy name? And in thy name have cast out devils, demons. And in thy name done many wonderful works. And then I will profess to them, I never knew you. Depart from me, ye that work iniquity. Wow. God rejects false worship. Even worship in his name, even works in his name. The truth of the matter is, folks, that the true disciples of God have always been a remnant group. They've always been in the vast minority. Amen? This informs our response to the seeker-sensitive paradigm for church programming today. Give me a few moments and listen closely. You have to listen all the way through so we find the right balance. So let me explain. There is a point to be made to being sensitive to the needs of our guests that are coming in to hear about God, to learn about his truth. And we need to think as a church, we need to think, what can we do to make them feel welcome? Amen? Are you with me? We want them to feel welcome, like we're so thrilled that they're here. We want them to feel that welcoming spirit when they come in. And we're trying to do that here at the Campus Church. And there's a point to be made for that. There's a point to be made for being relevant in our day without compromise. Who's with me, right? We don't want to be stuck in the 40s, amen? The 40s are long gone. So we're in 2018. And so we want to be relevant to without compromise. And there's a point to be made for that. But there is a philosophy, a pragmatic, seeker-sensitive philosophy that says this. Give the people what they want so you can get as many people as possible. Have you heard of that out there? Give the people what they want. We see the community as consumers. And so we give them what they want so we can get as big a group as possible. This has also been called the market-driven ministry model. It starts with going to the community and asking this question, what do you want in a church? What do you want in a church? What do you want in a worship experience? They even ask that question. And then you give them what they want. When they come, you speak to their felt needs and so that you get a chance to meet their real needs. There's a problem with this mindset, folks. We need to start not with asking the community what they want. We need to start with asking God what he wants. Amen? What he wants. The message gets muddled and twisted in the transition here where we're trying to reach people this way. And when you give people what they want, you are unwittingly feeding their sinful flesh. And that, in my mind, does not lead to true repentance. That leads to a lot of superficial conversions. For example, those that believe this philosophy say to their targeted consumers and customers, what kind of music do you want? What kind of music do you want? Okay, we're going to give it to you. Proponents of this philosophy say, and I quote from a book that's teaching this, one of the first books that taught this, I'm quoting, says this: match your music to the kind of people you want to reach. Go out in your community, look at your target customer, say to them, what do you want? What kind of music that do you want? Give them what they want. Match your music to the kind of people you want to reach. I don't know about them. With all due respect, I have to disagree. I don't know about them, but I want to reach ungodly people. So what do? Give them ungodly music? Who's listening out there? Is that what we do? Give ungodly people ungodly music so we can gather a crowd? Lord, help us. Lord, help us. No thought is given to the fact that we're introducing a centrally oriented style of music to the program when we give people what they want. Because you know it and I know it, much of the world's music is based on sensual inducement. It's attached and associated to morally degrading aspects of the culture, and the impression the guest gets when they walk in to that concert is, I can just add Jesus to my already worldly life. Something's wrong with that. And I've been in these type of churches. There's some sincere people there, don't get me wrong, but there's a lot of shallow songs, a lot of prom songs to Jesus. Are you with me? I mean, it's shallow. And people are getting caught up in the flow of the song. They're not thinking of the subtleties of theology. I don't think they're thinking of the deep doctrines of the Bible. And God is certainly not being presented as holy and separate from sinners. And the true message of the gospel is getting lost. There's something wrong with this mindset. When the gospel is marketed as a commodity, it gets watered down. What did the Apostle Paul say? The Apostle Paul said the preaching of the cross is foolishness to the lost. Peter called the gospel of Jesus a rock of offense. It's a stone over which people stumble. Listen, if we are so concerned about making the unchurched feel comfortable, we'll never make them feel the discomfort of the true gospel. You say, Pastor Zacharias, I understand what you're saying, but isn't there a balance here? Well, we'll get to that in a moment, but let's just think about this. We need to start with saying, God, what are you seeking after? God, what kind of worship do you want? It is so sad for me to see that many in our own circles, even independent Baptists, pastors are latching on to this pragmatic approach, and some of them are gathering a following amongst young pastors who lack discernment. And here's the appeal. The appeal is this. This paradigm works because we're gathering a crowd. But my Bible says God's true disciples have always been a remnant. The gate to heaven is straight. The way to eternal life is narrow. Our goal is to build a church, edify God's people, not get a crowd. Amen? Not just get a crowd. We could have a carnival and get a crowd. We could have a carnival every Sunday and get a crowd. That's not our goal. It's not our goal. Here's what I believe. Our focus should be on seeking to please God first. Our worship needs to be in spirit and in truth. And we find out what God is seeking. We find out what God requires. We don't ask the community what they want. We ask God what He wants. And if we do, our worship will be passionate, but at the same time, it will reflect God's principles of separation from this wicked world. Listen, if you read your Bible like I do, you'll find that there are many truths in the Bible that are countercultural. Our mission is not cultural, folks. Our mission is countercultural. Amen? Amen. Paul says this, have no fellowship with the unfruitful works of darkness, but yet rather reprove them. And if we're so closely tied to the immoral aspects of the culture, we can't stand back in a distinct position and reprove those forms. Now, we use cultural forms, yes, but we also reject and reprove the wicked ways of the world. We are distinct, we are pure, we confront the culture. And here's what I found. I've been in a ministry a long time. We planted a church in one of the hardest places in the country, folks. I think I know what I'm talking about here. Here's what I found. The true seeker is not deterred by this. They are attracted to it. They are not deterred by a holy church that is seeking to please God first. If they're a true seeker, they're attracted to it. A true seeker is not looking for style over substance. Amen? They are not. So you say, what do we do? Here's what we do at the campus church. We create an environment conducive for the true seeker to hear the whole counsel of God in a spirit-filled setting of worship. We reach out to as many people as we can. As Jesus said, those who have ears to hear, let them hear. And God draws those true seekers to himself. He uses us and our worship and our witness and our holiness to bring people to himself. Amen. And that pleases God. It pleases God. God requires true worship, and he rejects all else. And so we need to start by saying, God, what do you require? What pleases you? And I'm sad to say, many are deviating from that ideal. Let's look again at these provocative statements. Tradition does not trump the truth. The where and the what are not as important as the who and the how. God requires true worship and rejects all else. Provocative statement number four. Provocative, you say, oh, Pastor Zach, you're meddling tonight. Okay, here we go. Provocative statement number four. You can't worship God without worshiping both in spirit and in truth. Say that with me. You can't worship God without worshiping both in spirit and in truth. It's got to be both. They're inseparable. There's an inseparable union for true worship to happen. Now, let's think about that tonight. Who's with me out there? Let's think about this. First of all, it's false to think of worship as an emotional experience. When we think of something being done in spirit, we may confuse that with just pure emotional passion. We say, in spirit. Okay, that's emotional passion. Don't confuse it. How many of you remember the old high school cheer? We got spirit. Yes, we do. We got spirit. How about you? How many of you remember that cheer? Okay. And so the host team, the home team would say, we got spirit. Yes, we do. We got spirit. How about you? And the visiting team would shout back, we got spirit. Yes, we do. We got spirit. How about you? And then you go, we got more. We got more. Right? How many remember that? Is that what we're talking about? We could start our services with that. This part of the crowd could say to this part of the crowd, we got spirit? Yes, we do. We got none. Oh, okay. We could go. We could whoop this place up. Hey, listen, Christian. Worship is not getting worked up emotionally. You say, Pastor Zach, but man, I'm trying to track with you here, but I like that music over at that other church. I mean, it moves me. I understand, but that's not the point. It's not about you. It's not about me. It's about God. Amen. It's not about how I feel. It's not about a worship experience. It's not about a worship experience. Here's my question for you, if you're thinking out there. Are you worshiping God, or are you worshiping a supposed worship experience? Do you just go to the church that makes you feel good? Manufacturing some good feeling is not worship. It's never been worship. That's not what it means to worship in spirit. What does it mean then? It means to engage in a spiritual exercise motivated by the Holy Spirit. The Holy Spirit. We played some schools in basketball, and we thought about saying, we got the Holy Spirit. Yes, we do. We got the Holy Spirit. How about, no, we, but, you know, they didn't act like it. Do we have the Holy Spirit here? Well, yes, Pastor Zach, of course we do. We have the Holy Spirit here. We're born again people. That's fine. That's great. We have the Holy Spirit. But are we motivated by the Holy Spirit? Are we Spirit-led? Are we Spirit-filled? Your worship can be enthusiastic, but wrong. It's not an emotional exercise. It's not an environmentally induced feeling. It has to be worship motivated by the Holy Spirit and done in truth, in the response to God's truth. Jesus said to the Father, "Thy word is truth." I'm amazed how many churches out there do not conform to the truth of God's word. They have Christian on their name, but they have unbiblical denominational structures. They have women pastors, and the Bible's clear on that, that that shouldn't be the case. They just ignore those passages. They affirm homosexuality. Listen, we love the homosexual person, amen? But we don't affirm homosexuality. And they don't, some of them don't even preach that you must be born again. I heard a pastor in Connecticut say, "Whatever salvation means to you, whatever it means to you." Some of these same churches have a lot of spirit, but the Holy Spirit is not working in their church if they've abandoned the truth. And many of these churches, they twist the Bible, they act as if it's irrelevant, but yet they do good works, they sing Christian songs, they run effective charities. You can't say they're not sincere. Some of them are very sincere, but they are wrong. Listen to Romans 10, 1 and 2. The Apostle Paul says this about his people. "Brethren, my heart's desire and prayer to God for Israel is this, that they might be saved." They're not saved. "For I bear them record that they have a zeal for God, but not according to knowledge." What a tragedy. Paul said, my prayer, my burden is for my people, that they be saved. They have a zeal for God. They're sincere, but they're misguided. And they're someday going to end up in hell. It's got to be in spirit, through the Holy Spirit. That's what that means. Motivated by His filling and power. Also, it's important to understand this. You can be in a place of truth, but not worship in spirit. You can be in a place of truth where truth is being obeyed and adhered to, but not worship yourself in spirit, motivated by the Spirit. A true spiritual exercise. Now this speaks to us, all of us who follow the New Testament pattern for faith, and we follow it explicitly. But listen, we may have the truth, but have we become so stuck on our routine and our ritual and focused on external service that our worship becomes mundane? It's not spirit-led. It's not spirit-filled anymore. We're so sensitive to feeling-oriented fanaticism, but we tend to go to the other extreme, and our worship becomes sprinkled with frost, cold, bare, unmoving. I hope we can find the balance here. Who's with me out there? I hope we can find the balance here, because if you are filled with the Spirit, He will lead you to joy. If you're filled with the Spirit, you'll have passionate praise in your heart. Look at the Old Testament worship. It was profuse. It was exuberant. It was glorious. God said, "Make my praise glorious." Don't do anything half-hearted. Make my praise glorious. And if you are worshiping in spirit and in truth, you're going to worship that way. It's got to be both. It's got to be both. Every time we walk into a corporate worship setting like this, we walk into the gathering of God's people, we should ask, what am I really doing? What am I doing? What am I doing? It's time to worship. I'm preaching to myself. We need to check our motives at the door every time we walk in. What am I doing? What am I doing? It's time to worship. And I'm drawing near to the God who made the universe. Am I drawing near to God with a true heart? Am I worshiping in spirit and in truth? In truth and in spirit? Because that's what God accepts as true worship, and He accepts nothing else. David said this in the beginning and the end of Psalm 111. He said, "I will praise the Lord with my whole heart in the assembly of the upright and in the congregation. The works of the Lord are great, sought out of all them that have pleasure therein." Let me say that again. He said, the works of the Lord are great, sought out

0: and truth. What is it, everyone? Spirit and truth. And he ends by saying this, Psalm 111, his praise endureth forever. What are we going to be doing in eternity? Well, we'll be doing a lot of things. There'll be work, there'll be recreation, there'll be fellowship, but there's going to be a lot of worship. Amen? A lot of worship. When you're involved in true worship, you're involved in the essence of living. You're involved in something that lasts forever. And so tradition does not trump the truth. Let's make sure we evaluate all that we do by the truth of God's word. It's not the where and the what. It's the who and the how. That should be our focus. We should understand the sobering truth that God requires true worship and he rejects all else. And if he's going to accept our worship, we have to worship him both in spirit, and we know what that means, and in truth.
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2: Okay, easy kind of, I don't know, not really a quiz, but like fill in the blank, okay? Do you know how some things are pretty easy to, you get the first word given to you, then the next word comes really naturally, right? So this is a group opportunity. So let's see how well we do. Have a couple things. You're going to tell me what comes next after these words. Like, you know, if I give you this word, what does it do or what word goes along with? So here's the first word. So the first word is dogs. What? Dogs. Oh, that's terrible. Okay, you guys, this is terrible. Dogs. What do dogs do? Dogs. Bark. Okay, so we got it. Okay, we got to be quick with those. Okay, next one. You ready? Here we go. Fish. Hey, you guys are catching it. All right, here we go. Birds. Birds fly. Exactly. You guys, this is too easy breezy. Bees. Sting. See, I knew I'd get some of you on that one. All right. Now, they do sting. All right, but the word that I have is, the word I have is cows. All right. Okay, so ready? Here we go. Cows. You guys are too good. Now, these are going to get a little bit more challenging. You ready? Now, this one, I think we're starting out rather easily, but here's the next one. Ready? Babies. Hey, that was great. Okay, thank you for playing it safe on that one. All right, so babies cry. Okay, ready? Now, this one, I don't know how you're going to do on this one, but let's see. Children. Oh, that was a mess, all right? We were all over the place. Here we go. Children grow. Grow. What did you say? Children what?
3: Disobey.
2: Disobey. All right, now here you go. You got to think about what do they do. Ready? Here we go. Mothers. Mothers cry. Yeah, they do. No, mothers love. Oh, I knew you were going to do that. Okay. Ready? Here we go. Now think. Fathers. Oh, that's terrible. You all should know this. Here we go. Fathers mow. Okay, that's what dads do. That's what they do. All right, ready? Now, this is for, because we have a lot of you out there, and we know who you are. We have several grandparents out here. This one's for you. Okay, so this is for the grandparents. Okay, so grandparents, what do they say? Grandchildren. You know, here it is. Grandchildren. Perfect. Okay, that's what grandparents say. They're like, skip the kids, go right to grandchildren. This is for college students, okay? I actually have two for college students. Okay, you ready? Here we go. Ramen. No. Ramen counts as a fully nutritional meal. Okay. Right? I mean, ramen. And then fill in the blank for this one. Ready? Roommate. No, we're not doing that one.

0: We're not doing that one. Okay, so here is the real question. Now, let's think about how you fill in the blank for this. Some of you are still answering. No, take the roommate screen off, okay? We got to get that one gone because everybody's filling in the blank. Oh, let me tell you, I got a lot of, Okay, so here's the one that we have to answer. How would you fill in the blank? And don't answer out loud, but I do want you to think. If you were going to put a descriptor next to the word, how would you describe this word? And here's the word. Ready? The word is Christians. There are a lot of things that come naturally to words. So, you know, babies cry and fish swim and birds fly and bees buzz. So those are pretty natural and we get those. But when you start to answer the question, Christians, so this room is filled with professing Christians. And I don't mean to diminish the reality of a person's relationship with God, but this room is filled with people who profess Christ. So you would think that in a room this size and with those who are professing Christ, what is it that could be said about Christians? Now, again, in all fairness, I think that there are several words that could be used to come next. We could say a lot of different things about Christians, and some of them would be quite commendable. And sadly, because we're not trying to just play a game or code over something with niceties, some of the things that could be said regarding Christians would not be so flattering. There are some things that would be said, Christians. So I understand that there are both positives and negatives that could be connected to that word, but there is something tonight that I would like for us to consider. And I think we could build a really lengthy biblical case for this, and we're going to do so without such length. But boy, the evidence in Scripture is quite weighty. It's everywhere. I mean, you just look at it from place to place to place. We find it early in the book of Genesis that we could build a case for this. And then all throughout the course of Scripture. So what is it that we would say would be a good descriptive word for us tonight regarding Christians? And I would say we would fill in the blank with what the title of our message is this evening. And that is Christians Serve. Christians serve. You know, throughout Scripture, we're told that we are to, by love, serve one another. Well, by a heaven-infused love, by the same love with which we are loved, we're supposed to extend that beyond ourselves. Today, we live in an age where we talk a lot about self-love, but we're really talking about Savior love. And because we love our Savior, we are compelled to, by love, serve one another. So when we start to think about this idea of Christians serve, I think it is a good thing for us to pause with an emphasis tonight. Okay, so we also understand that what we're about to do is timely for the college students that are here at Campus Church. You know, tonight, you're going to leave this service and you're going to have an opportunity to be involved in what we have referred to for a lot of years as Christian service. But isn't it interesting? Christian service has become the name of some function of Pensacola Christian College now partnered with Campus Church. So Christian service, it's some kind of an activity. Hey, are you going out on Christian service this weekend? Hey, what Christian service are you involved in? Would you consider being involved in this Christian service Bible club? So we use the expression like it is just some organizational thing. But Christian service, just used in regular vernacular, is something that all of us should be involved in. And I think we many times make certain mental excuses for ourselves that say, well, I serve in lots of areas. Listen, it doesn't matter if you are a person who who, I don't know, you work and you're a first responder in the community, or you work at a major employer, Navy Federal, in the community, or you're a teacher at Pensacola Christian College, or you're a student. It really doesn't matter what it is that we're doing in our age and stage of life. Christians should be involved in Christian service. So what does this look like? When we start to ask the question, what should we understand about Christian service? Not the activity at PCC. I'm talking for all of us. What should we understand about Christian service? So let's look at a couple things. First of all, I'm going to begin I hope this helps us build at least an understanding, but biblically speaking, when we look early on at Christian service, we would say Christian service is expected. And I don't think it's an unreasonable expectation. When we start to think about Christian service, we should understand, well, I'm a Christian, so there is something that goes along with my Christianity. It is expected that as a Christ follower, the one who came to serve, it makes entirely good sense to say, hey, I'm a Christian. I understand one of the things that I should actively pursue as an expectation is I should serve. Moses is about to hand off the reins of leadership to Joshua. They're approaching the land of promise. They've been wandering for 40 years. They are at the Jordan River, and Moses is doing a rather lengthy recap of God's good hand of blessing. So he has shared wonderful insights, history, some of it's harsh in their failures, some of it's praiseworthy in their obedience, but now he's giving some summary statements. And when he gets to this point, your Bibles are open right now, Deuteronomy chapter 10. Look at verse number 12 and notice what he says regarding this expectation. And now, Israel, what doth the Lord thy God require of thee? But to fear the Lord thy God, to walk in his ways, to love him, to serve the Lord thy God with all thy heart, with all thy soul. Okay. Now, I want us to consider the word as we begin, the word require, because you might build a case, hey, you said, it's expected, but you didn't say it was required. When you look at that word, the word is used 173 times in Scripture. It's used a lot. So 173 times the Hebrew word is used here. When you look at it a little bit more closely, 93 of the times the word's translated, it's translated as the word ask. Like, oh, I'm asking you. Now, there is an ask with an expectation. Did your mom ever ask you, hey, would you take out the trash? Was she really asking? Okay. There was an expectation. Now, she was asking, but there's also a connected expectation that goes along with the ask. When you think about that word again, so 93 times it's translated as the word ask. 22 times it's translated as the word inquire. What's the Lord inquiring? What's he asking? 9 times it's translated as desire. What does he desire of you? And then 7 times it's translated as the word require. All of those words, require, ask, desire, what is the expectation that God has for his people regarding service? And I think Moses, he articulates it well. He says, okay, what's the Lord asking, requiring? What's he expecting of you? To fear the Lord thy God, to walk in his ways, to love him, and serve the Lord thy God and do it with everything that you have. This is what God is asking of his people. He's inviting them to do what I would submit we are built to do. There is something about our design that takes great satisfaction and finds fulfillment in serving the one who made us to do the same. So what is the expectation? The expectation is that we would be involved in Christian service. Okay, what else should we understand? Well, it is an expectation. Let's go a little bit further and also know it is a choice. It is a choice. Do you know, in many ways, a forced, you know, demand of serving removes the joy of the same. Have you ever been prepared to do something and then you were told to do the same thing and it removed the joy from it? Like you were going to do something. You were gonna go, I don't know, rake the yard, or you're gonna do the dishes, or you're gonna put gas in your wife's car or whatever. You had the plan already. And then someone said, hey, I need you to, and as soon as you were demanded, the thing was demanded, you lost the joy of offering it. So I don't know that we should come before Christian service. I love the way the college does it. You know, if you're a ministerial student, there is an expectation like, man, get involved in Christian service. But you know, honestly, in life, whether you're a ministerial student or not, nobody's twisting your arm, and God certainly is not. But God does present to us a legitimate choice regarding our service. Notice what he says, Joshua chapter 24, verse 15, a familiar passage. He says, and if it seems evil to you to serve the Lord, if it seems like this, I don't want to serve the Lord. Joshua lays it out there very plainly. If it seems evil unto you to serve the Lord, choose you this day whom you will serve. Whether the gods which your fathers served that were on the other side of the flood, or the gods of the Amorites in whose land ye dwell. But as for me and my house, we will serve the Lord. God is never demanding or twisting your arm to serve him. If it seems evil, detestable, unsavory, unpleasant to serve the Lord, then he says, okay, don't. Don't. Who is it that he asks an offering of? He asks an offering of a willing heart. He says, I want you to come before me with a willingness that's not a demand. It is something that now you of your own free volitional will, you choose to say, God, I want to serve you. But I do want us to notice this. It's an important distinction, and sometimes I think we gloss over it. He said, Joshua says, okay, if it seem evil unto you to serve the Lord, go ahead, serve the Amorites, serve the gods of the fathers in whose land ye dwell. But as for me and my house, we will serve the Lord. What he doesn't ask them is, he doesn't say, do you want to serve or not? Do you want to serve or don't you want to serve? That's not the question. The question that he asks very specifically, he says, listen, if it seems evil to serve the Lord, then choose whom you're going to serve. Because what Joshua recognizes here is something that all of us have to understand. And that is, we're not being asked if we're going to serve. We're just asking, who are we going to serve? Because everybody serves somebody. Everybody serves somebody. So it makes good sense if everybody serves, choose your master wisely. The question that can be asked of any of or all of us is, hey, who are you serving? Now, sometimes we want to, you know, stiffen our back a little bit and we say, I don't serve anybody. That's not the truth. All of us are going to, in our lives, we're going to serve someone. You say, well, are you talking about like in work or whatever? No, I'm talking about in ultimate terms. Now, you can break it down in more fragmented ways, but I'm talking about in the grandest of fashions, all of us are going to serve someone. Jesus is doing a world of teaching, Matthew 5, 6, 7. In Matthew chapter number 6, he says this. He says, no man can serve two masters. But he doesn't say no man has to serve. He just makes the distinction. No man can serve two masters, for either he will hate the one and love the other, or else he will hold to the one and despise the other. He says it's impossible to serve two at the same time. He says you cannot serve God and mammon. You can't serve God and the things of the world. Clearly, you can't serve God and his enemy. When we think about Christian service, we really shouldn't be asking, do I want to serve or not? Because we're going to serve. The better question for us to ask is, whom am I serving? And then choose a good master. Okay, so what do we understand about this matter of Christians and serving? First of all, we understand it is expected. Secondly, it is a choice. Third, we would also offer, it is reasonable. It is reasonable. When we start to think about serving, okay, this is not something that is like, oh, I can't believe I'm being asked to do this. No. This is reasonable. And I think many in here would say, I know exactly the passage of Scripture. And I suspect you do. In Romans chapter 12, verse number 1, Paul says, I am beseeching you. Now, when he uses that expression, he says, listen, I'm pleading with you. This is important. This is significant. I beseech you, therefore, brethren, and I'm doing so by the mercies of God, that ye present your bodies a living sacrifice, holy, acceptable unto God, which is your reasonable service. Okay, the word reasonable, there is lots of discussion on this word, but it is rather straightforward. The word reasonable here is the Greek word logikos, logikos. We get our word logical from the Greek word. He says, okay, I'm pleading with you. I beseech you by the mercies of God that ye present your bodies. That's you completely. God, everything about me, lock, stock, and barrel. I mean, if you're doing the trust fall, you're falling into the arms of God saying, God, it's just everything about me. I trust myself to you. Okay. And then he says, present your bodies a living sacrifice. Now, in Paul's day, they would have been well-versed, well-understanding of what it was like to even see, you know, human sacrifice. Like, whoa, wow, this was an offering to a false god. He says, no, present your body a living sacrifice. The word sacrifices there is really the word that when we were talking about the annihilation of the Jews, when we talk about like, oh, wow, what happened with the Holocaust? Listen, I'm presenting my body a living everything. Holy, acceptable unto you, which is our reasonable, like, wow, this just makes sense. When we start to think about why is it this makes such good sense? Well, when we start to consider what he's done for me, why wouldn't I offer myself to him for Christian service? When I was a kid, I was probably 8 or 9 years old. My dad ran into the grocery store. It's called Farmer's Market. And so he ran into Farmer's Market, left us kids in the car. We weren't going to harm ourselves, okay? So that's just what you did. Dad, you kids be good, and I'll be right back. So I'm in the car, probably me and my brother Terry, and I don't know if Rob was there yet, but at least two of us were in the car. And Dad runs into the store, and he comes back out, and when he comes out, he's got the groceries, and then he pulls out, you guys know Wrigley's Juicy Fruit Gum, okay? It's one of those, throwbacks. Some of you are like, no, I have no idea. But Wrigley's Juicy Fruit Gum, you know, as a kid, that's like, oh, that's the best stuff. So Dad comes back to the car. He has two packs of Wrigley's Juicy Fruit Gum. And he gives one to me, and he gives one to my brother, Terry. I open it immediately and pull out a stick of gum, unwrap it, pop it in my mouth. And my dad says to me, he's backing out. I can picture the whole thing. He's backing out of the parking space. And he says, hey, Jeff, can I have a piece? Now, there are probably 6 pieces of gum in the pack. And I just took one of them. So now I have 5 left. And when my dad said, hey, Jeff, can I have a piece of your gum? Now, who just bought it for me? Okay, and who's gonna take care of me? I mean, who's clothing me? Who's putting a roof over my head? Who's gonna like invest in me, and who loves me, and who wrestles with me on the floor, and who's taken me with him in his patrol car? And I mean, who's done all of this stuff for me? And he asked me for a stick of gum that he just bought and paid for and brought out to me. Is it reasonable that when my dad says, hey, Jeff, can I have a piece of gum? Is it reasonable for me to offer my dad whatever he asked for? Well, of course it is. And I remember as a 8 or 9 year old, I just took a piece, and then my dad asked for a piece, and I said to my dad, I said, oh, Dad, I'll only have 4 left. I mean, there are some moments in maybe your childhood, at least there are some in mine, that they just like, oh man, I remember that. And I can remember what my dad did at that moment. He says, okay, you can have it. And then, oh, I feel guilty. So as a 9-year-old, I'm like, no, no, no, Dad, you can have a piece. He says, no, no, no, you keep your gum. No, Dad, really, you can have, Jeff, you keep your gum. Let me tell you, the juicy fruit was not so juicy in my mouth at that moment. Because I missed an opportunity for reasonable service. Oh, Dad, I only have 4. Oh, I only have, like, man, I am so busy. That may be true. I'm not trying to say that every person has to overextend their calendar, their schedule. I get it. But I am asking for all of us to consider, and it doesn't matter if you're a college student or not. I'm talking to all of us. What is your reasonable service regarding your Christian service? Christian service is what we would call reasonable. There was an old hymn writer. They wrote this hymn. It was published back in 1939. I was thinking about it when I was preparing these notes, and it just came to my mind, after all he's done for me. Have you ever heard that old hymn before? After all he's done for me, how can I do less than give him my best and live for him completely after all he's done for me? The more we pause and just reflect on what is it that he did for me? Are there people that, honestly, they don't even have to, you know, tell you what it is that they're wanting you to do? You just, like, if they ask, yes, because of all that they've done for you. And when we reflect on, God, all that you've done for me, this is my reasonable service. And then lastly, and possibly most importantly, I would say that what is Christian service? I would say it is singular. You say, what do you mean by it is singular? Okay, there's a lot of people in Pensacola that need to be served. They could benefit from our Christian service. So there are people, there are children that need to be reached through a Bible club. There are some teen guys that need somebody to come play basketball with them and just, like, honestly, just show them that you're a real person. And then you get to sit down afterwards and say, hey, you know, more important than this game is, you know, something that really matters. You just find opportunities to share the gospel. There are people who need their doors knocked on and someone to say, hey, more, you go to church anywhere? Not really. Listen, more important than where you go to church is where are you going to go forever? I mean, there are people that all across the city that need Christians who are serving. There are people at Waterfront Rescue Mission that need to see Christ. You say, well, I'm not going to preach to them. They need to see Christ in your eyes, in your interaction, in a genuine love for someone who maybe hasn't sensed that in another human for some time. There are people at Safe Harbor, a pregnancy resource center, that need people that are going and investing Christian service into their lives. There are nursing homes that they are waiting for a person to show up and just say, hey, stick their head in their room. Hey, how are you? You mind if I come in for a minute? I mean, there are people all across this city that are waiting for Christians to serve. They're looking for Christian service. But quite honestly, if those are the people that you're serving, then it is misplaced service. It sounds good, and if we're not careful, I think we can get tripped up in this. For example, a missionary who says, I am going because I love the people of Pakistan. And I have such a love for them that I am going to. You know, when Paul's talking about his burden for people, that he may win some, it all hinges on his first love for Christ. Like if you're a teacher, and I teach because I just love college students, okay? If you're a elementary teacher, I teach because I just love those first graders, you know? Then at some point, that could not serve you as well as sometimes we anticipate. And here's the biblical case in point. If you have a Bible, turn to Acts chapter 7. Let's look at the passage as we wrap up. Acts chapter 7. If people become our first focus of service, we have lost the singularity of our service. Okay, so Stephen, one of the first deacons, is he's filled with the Holy Spirit. He is used wonderfully of the Lord. And Stephen is preaching the gospel to people in need. Okay, now remember, he's giving them absolutely what they need. Stephen is involved in one of the purest forms of Christian service that a person could be involved in. He's sharing the gospel, the good news. Verse 54, after he preached his message, when they heard these things, they were cut to the heart. Ooh, wow, a lot of conviction. And they gnashed on him with their teeth. In other words, because of what he said, their teeth are clenched, their jaw is tight. They're actually demonstrating, we don't like what you just shared with us. Pure Christian service, they didn't like it. But he, verse 55, being full of the Holy Ghost, looked up steadfastly into heaven, saw the glory of God and Jesus standing on the right hand of God, and said, behold, I see the heavens open, the Son of Man standing on the right hand of God. Verse 57, then they cried out with a loud voice, stopped their ears, ran upon him with one accord, cast him out of the city, stoned him, and the witnesses laid down their clothes at a young man's feet whose name was Saul. Verse 59, and they stoned Stephen, calling upon God and saying, Lord Jesus, receive my spirit. And he kneeled down and cried with a loud voice, Lord, lay not this sin to their charge. And when he had said this, he fell asleep. Okay, have you ever done something in Christian service for another person and they didn't respond correctly? Like they didn't respond. Proverbially, they picked up a stone and threw it at you. You gave them something really valuable. They pick up a stone, threw it at you. You ever feel like picking up the stone, so to speak, and chuck it back at them? You know? I mean, here's Stephen. He preaches the gospel, and people pick up stones to stone him. He is offering perfect Christian service. They don't receive it. Have you ever met a person before that just is bitter at people because they didn't receive what they had to offer? But there's no bitterness found in Stephen. In fact, Stephen sees the heavens open. I'm not trying to be quaint about this or trite about it, but Stephen sees the heavens open and he sees Jesus. Where is Jesus right now? We say he's seated at the right hand of the Father. This is like the first standing ovation, heaven's standing ovation. Stephen looks up and he sees Jesus standing. It's as if he's saying, well done. And they take him out and they kill him. And what does he say? It sounds strangely reminiscent of one who not long before said, Father, forgive them, for they know not what they do. Stephen, Lord, lay not this sin to their charge. Why can Stephen offer these kind of sentiments? Why doesn't he pick up stones? And why doesn't he say, you better receive this message or it? Why doesn't he do any of that? Let me tell you why. Because of the singularity of his service. He is serving the Lord Christ. Therefore, whether people receive it or not, it doesn't matter. Lord, I'm first and foremost a Christian who serves you. And you know, that's the beauty of true Christian service. And you know, if you wanted a last point, it is rewarded. It is rewarded. Colossians 3:24, knowing that of the Lord ye shall receive the reward of inheritance, for ye serve the Lord Christ. Last week, Dr. Kenny Baldwin in the PCC opening convocation preached a message on Monday night from Romans chapter 1. He quoted this passage, I am a debtor both to the Greeks and to the barbarians, both to the wise, to the unwise. So as much as in me is, I am ready to preach the gospel to you that are in Rome also. And here was the thrust of his message. For I am not ashamed of the gospel of Christ. For it is the power of God unto salvation to everyone that believeth, to the Jew first and also to the Greek. For therein is the righteousness of God revealed from faith to faith. As it is written, the just shall live by faith. And really the focus of his message, I am not ashamed of the gospel. And you know, a whole host of us responded to that message and said, I am not ashamed of the gospel. Ours is the invitation as a Christian to be involved in Christian service. This is not a college student message. This is a campus church message. How is it that we are serving the Lord Christ? Yeah. Dogs bark, birds fly, bees buzz. Christians, by God's grace, may we serve.
1: This is Rejoice Pulpit. And now, a sermon from a past chapel at Pensacola Christian College.
2: Peace is such a subjective and many times an elusive goal to obtain. We have seen over the past days and the past weeks how fragile worldly peace is. Now we know that, but sometimes world circumstances make that even more evident. Peace can come and peace can go. For instance, right where you're sitting this morning, or afternoon if you're watching during video chapel, what would it take for you right now to be peaceful? I think of that question in my own life, and what would it take right now for me to convey to you that I am at peace? What would happen, or what would have to happen, to give you right now where you're seated a quietness of heart and of mind? What in your life would have to change right now to bring you to a place of peacefulness? Do you have anything on that mental list of yours? I have a whole number of things. I think for most of us, there is indeed a list of not just one or two items to bring us mental peace, but there are many things right now that are causing us worry, that are causing us consternation, that are causing us a little bit of angst, or even for that matter, things that are causing us trouble. We live much like Martha. We're careful and we're troubled about many things. Therefore, we bear the qualities of life that show us how careful and distracted we are. The cares of the world, the deceitfulness of riches, the lust of other things enter in, and they choke out the word. And what happens to us when that happens? We become unfruitful. Consider this past week for a moment. Multiple things have occurred over the past 8 days, specifically in relation to this campus. You had 11 different services called Bible Conference. And you had a break from classes, to be sure, but you were here, gathered here in this auditorium, in this building, where 11 different times you were able to hear from four different men messages from God's Word. Then after that, you headed right back to classes again on Thursday and Friday, and then you had Sunday school, and then the morning service, and then the evening service on Sunday. But there's a lot of other things that happened as well. There are world situations that occurred this past week that would cause us to be unpeaceful, that would give us a lack of settling, some angst and some consternation. There are papers and there are projects that are due, quizzes and tests that you're taking this week that cause there to be trouble in your life. There are things going on back home that are causing you to deal with these difficulties and circumstances. There are things happening with your friends and your family, maybe that's here, that is causing you angst. And so like Martha, we live right where she does. We are troubled and careful about many things. And when that happens, you and I have the possibility of allowing those things in life, the cares of the world, the deceitfulness of riches, and the lusts of other things to enter in, to choke out the word of God that He desires to hide in our heart. And in doing so, we become unfruitful. There was a lot of planting and a lot of watering that occurred last week. Specifically when it comes to spiritual planting and watering. God gives the increase to be sure, but we are responsible for that ground upon which the word of God fell. You think back to that special session we had on Thursday when Dr. Horton was able to be here, and you're able to hear the testimony of a man after so many years looking back and passing down the wisdom of his years and the walk with God that he had, and you add that to everything we heard of the Word of God, and it's very easy to be dismissive and say, well, that happened last week. But can I tell you right now, as you get into this new week with all that's going on in life, there is the real possibility of that which has been planted in your heart to become choked out. I mean, that happens in my life as well. I am just as susceptible to allowing the cares of the world, the deceitfulness of riches, and the lusts of other things to choke out the Word of God, which was planted and watered so freely as I heard it. I'd like for us to take a look at a man whose faith I admire greatly in Scripture. We'll take a look at a specific instance in his life, and not to uplift the man, but definitely to see how this man viewed his God and the fruit that came from it. You see, throughout the Scriptures, we're told about a number of folks that who had the cares of the world, the deceitfulness of riches, and the lust of other things. They had that temptation to allow those things to enter into their life and choke out the word where they would become unfruitful. The entire Old Testament is a testimony of those believers who, having not received the promise of the Messiah as far as seeing him, they received it, they embraced it, we're told in Hebrews 11, as they walked in faith, they embraced it, and they looked for that day that they knew they would not see. We think of Daniel. The book of Daniel and his message was one of instruction that God's promises are sure and steadfast. As Daniel began to prophesy, especially in Daniel 9, he was told to make the children of Israel, to cause them to understand things. Haggai's message was one when the children of Israel were back in the land. After Daniel had given how many years would be before the Messiah would come, Daniel knew that he would not see the Messiah's coming to earth. He knew that. He would not see the ministry of the Messiah, Christ. He knew that. Haggai, as he was there helping and encouraging the children of Israel to build the temple, Haggai knew that he would not see the coming Christ. We're told that because Daniel 9 speaks about a number of years before the Messiah would come. And yet these people were busy building the second temple. Haggai's message was one to give the children of Israel confidence to fear not. Zechariah knew he would not see the coming Messiah, but he prophesied that thy king cometh. There will be a day when the king comes, Malachi, to fear the name of the Lord and to make sure their hearts were right, ready to receive God. Hebrews 11 verse 13 says this, these all died in faith, not having received the promises, but having seen them afar off. They were persuaded of them and embraced them and confessed that they were strangers and pilgrims on the earth. I'd like for you to take your Bibles this morning and turn with me to the book of Luke. The Gospel of Luke, chapter 2. The Luke, chapter 2. Few individuals reflect this testimony of having received, not having received the promises, but seen them afar off. Few individuals reflect that being persuaded of them and embracing them as this man in Luke chapter 2, beginning in verse 25, the singular man in the city of Jerusalem, in the temple, a man by the name of Simeon. We're told in Luke chapter 2, verse 25, behold, there was a man in Jerusalem whose name was Simeon. The same was just and devout, waiting for the consolation of Israel, just when it comes to his walk with others, devout in his walk with the Lord, but he was waiting for the consolation of Israel. And the Holy Ghost was upon him, verse 26, and he received, and it was revealed unto him by the Holy Ghost that he should not see death before he had seen the Lord's Christ. So he was told before he died, he would be able to see that one that Daniel desired to see. He was going to see the one that Zechariah longed to see when he prophesied, thy king cometh. When Haggai was telling the children of Israel to consider their ways, for there will be in this small new temple that you've built, in no way in comparison to the massive building that Solomon's temple was. But as Haggai was there helping build that smaller second temple that Zerubbabel was in charge of, it was his message, Haggai's message, that said, children of Israel, as you're building this by faith, understand that the glory that will be in this temple is far greater than Solomon's glory. It's this Messiah, the Christ in verse 26, the Lord's Christ, that Simeon would get to see with his own eyes. He would be able to behold the one that was promised to Adam those thousands of years previous, when in the garden the Lord was judging Adam's sin and promised to that adversary, Satan, that serpent, that there would be a seed of woman that would crush the head of the serpent. That one that Abraham looked to, that all families of the earth would be blessed. The one that Joshua trusted in as he entered in the promised land and defeated Jericho. All of these people in the Old Testament longed for the day to see the Christ, but they knew they would not. And then comes the message and the promise of God to Simeon that he would not, in verse 26, see death before he had seen the Lord's Christ. What a promise! To be that one individual that was promised, you will not die before you see the Messiah. Verse 27, and he came by the Spirit in the temple, and when the parents brought in the child Jesus to do for him after the custom of the law, then he took him up in his arms and blessed God, and said, Lord, now lettest thou thy servant depart in peace according to thy word. For mine eyes have seen thy salvation, which thou hast prepared before the face of all people, a light to lighten the Gentiles and the glory of thy people Israel. The promise given to Simeon was that he would not face death before he sees the Lord's Christ. Now, 2,000 plus years removed from Simeon, I'm thinking to myself as I just peruse the scriptures and I think casually about this, he was able to see Jesus of Nazareth. He was able to behold Jesus. He was able to see all the miracles that Jesus did, and he was able to hear the teachings of the Lord Jesus Christ. But I'm reminded here that that's not the Christ that Simeon is beholding. What is or who is the Christ that Simeon is beholding here? It is Jesus of Nazareth, but it's not the Jesus of Nazareth that's doing any teaching. It's not the Jesus of Nazareth that's working miracles. It's not the Jesus of Nazareth that is causing the demons to be cast out of individuals. He is looking at an infant. The Lord promised Simeon he would not die before he had seen the Lord's Christ. How would you take that promise? I know how I'd take it. I'm going to see the Messiah come. I'm going to behold the Messiah. And I would think that having looked at an infant month and a half old, wouldn't cut it. What does a 1.5 month old child look like? Now, I know to every mother they're cute. What does one look like? They kind of all look, generally speaking, somewhat the same. Their feet can fit in the palm of the hand, not just with their finger, but in the palm of the hand. Of their feet fit right there. They're not saying anything yet. They're having a hard time having their eyes focusing on objects. They're not smiling and they're not giggling. They're crying. They have no way to walk on their own. Not in a month and a half. Now, unless you have a real super baby, they're not walking on their own. They're not crawling yet. They are completely helpless. They are completely defenseless. They have no way to survive on their own. A child that's a month and a half old is completely and totally dependent upon the care of others. This is the Lord's Christ. Think for a moment the context of Simeon's life as he lifts, in verse 28, this child. He takes them up in his arms and he blesses God. Think for a moment. He is holding the Messiah. The Messiah is not holding him. The Messiah is resting in the comfort of his arms. He is not resting in the arms of the Messiah. The Messiah is hearing, if we could put it this way, the words he is speaking. He's not listening to the words of the Messiah. The Lord had promised that he would see the Lord's Christ. That was the promise given to him, and he would not see death until that happened. Would you be satisfied with this? I'm thinking that maybe I would not. I want to see. I've been waiting. I've seen children before. I've seen infants before. There's nothing special about this one. There's no light that's shining down from heaven. The angels aren't visibly attending to where the world can see the Messiah has been born. There's no loud proclamation and shout of trumpets as the Lord Jesus is being brought into the temple. Now, that happened on the hillside about a month and a half ago, but there's nothing now. The shepherds had done well in Bethlehem getting the news abroad that the King of the Jews had been born, but there's nothing happening here as Joseph and Mary bring that child into the temple. And yet here is Simeon, who was told he would not die before he sees the Lord's Christ, and he takes that child, that infant, who cannot speak, who cannot talk, who cannot perform any miracles, who cannot walk on his own, who cannot proclaim the message of the gospel, who cannot defeat any governor of any land. He takes that child in his arms and he blesses God. And notice what he says, and here's where I'd like for us to focus today when it pertains to this matter of waiting with peace. In verse 29, he says this, "Lord, now lettest thy servant depart in peace according to thy word." Do you realize what Simeon just said there? This matter of waiting in peace, this matter of having peace while you're waiting, what Simeon is saying here in verse number 29 is, "I'm content to go home now. I don't need to see all the great works that this Christ will do. Lettest thy servant depart in peace." What? No. I long to see the days where the lame are going to walk. That's prophesied in the Old Testament. The lame are going to walk. The blind are going to see. They'll have their sight returned unto them. People's health will be restored. I long to see that capital P prophet that Moses spoke about, that he will speak the things of the Lord. And for that to be a Moses to be a type of this Messiah, he must be a great man. I want to see his work. I want to hear his teaching. I want to see him rule and reign. But that's not what Simeon said. Simeon was content with the promise as God gave it to him. Lettest now thy servant depart in peace. He was looking upon an infant, yet he saw that infant as the Lord's Messiah. He was so fully persuaded that that defenseless child would accomplish what was needed, Simeon could pray to the Father concerning his own departing. Simeon did not need to see the finishing of the transgression that Daniel spoke about in Daniel 9. Simeon didn't need to see the making an end of sin that's spoken in that same chapter, or that reconciliation for iniquity. Simeon didn't need to see the bringing in of everlasting righteousness, or the sealing up of visions and prophecy, or the anointing of the Most Holy. Simeon didn't need to see any of those things that were spoken about in Daniel 9. He saw the Lord's Christ, and he believed that that was the Messiah, and he was right. When it comes to this having peace while we're waiting, I'd like for us to look at four principles from this passage, from this prayer, concerning Simeon's peace, and that peace that you and I can have. In verse 29, Lord, now lettest thou thy servant depart in peace according to thy word, we find first and foremost, when it comes to the principles of peace in our life, that peace comes by trusting in the fulfillment of God's word. Whether you and I will see it or not, we must trust that God will fulfill his word. Whether or not I'm there to see it accomplished, I'm satisfied in just knowing that God promised it. Think about that for a moment. Simeon was satisfied in just knowing that the promise was there in front of him. He didn't have to see its fulfillment. There's a lot of things in your life, in my life, that God has promised for us that we'll not see until we reach an eternity. There's a number of promises that are given to us as God's people that we will not really understand until our eyes close in this life and they open in the life which is to come. And so very much like the Old Testament saints, you and I believe the same way. We believe in one whom we've not seen. We believe, yet not seeing him, we believe and we love him, and that ought to engender in our lives a sense of peace. Peace comes by trusting in the fulfillment of God's word. Look in verse 30. He says, for mine eyes have seen thy salvation. Peace also comes by trusting in the completeness of God's provision. When Simeon looked at that child in verse 30, he understood that that was God's salvation. You say, how did he know? He believed God's word. Well, it didn't look like it. Everything about that child didn't scream King of Kings and Lord of Lords. Everything about that infant didn't show the bringing down of nations and the rising up of others. That infant couldn't do, in the sense of being a 1.5 month old, that child couldn't do anything to bring about a world order. He couldn't teach a person. He couldn't heal anybody. It was a 1.5 month old infant that he was looking at. But he believed God at his word that this child was the Lord's Christ. And he said, mine eyes have seen thy salvation. Now think for a moment about what you expected when you trusted the Lord Jesus Christ as your Savior. What did you expect would happen in life? I know we're told in Scripture that in this world we'll face tribulation. So we understood when we trusted Christ as our Savior that life would not all of a sudden become easy and all the doors of success would open wide for us and the world would bow at our feet and we would be able to go through this life living as kings and queens. I hope that's not what was expected. But I do think for most of us there was an understanding that there would be the acknowledgement that God is with me and I would be able to see these things in my life and I would be able to have successes that would help encourage me in my walk with the Lord. that there would maybe be some differences in life that would occur. As Simeon looked at the salvation that was being offered through that infant, Jesus Christ, the Son of God, God manifest in the flesh, he was content to say, "This is the Lord's salvation." Now, I don't know what all is happening in your life, but would you be able to, with a genuineness of heart and with praise to God, be able to tell others about the salvation?

promised to me, and I am at peace with it. But it's not at all what I expected to see. Peace comes by trusting in the completeness of God's provision. And sometimes we have an understanding that, well, God's provided in this area of my life, but he hasn't provided in this area yet, but I trust that he's going to. Well, that's the wrong way of thinking, isn't it? It's not that God hasn't provided yet. It's that God already has perfect provision for today is what you have today. Tomorrow is not guaranteed for any of us. The salvation that you have today and all the events that are in your life are perfectly given to you just as God promised he would. His provision's complete in your life right now. Simeon understood that in verse 30. Mine eyes have seen thy salvation. Peace comes by trusting the fulfillment of God's word. Peace comes by trusting in the completeness of God's provision. Look in verse 31. He says, that salvation which thou hast prepared before the face of all the people, peace comes by trusting in the perfection of God's work. Think about the government that was over these people right now at the time of Christ's birth. We know the Herod that was over. We know the rule that he had, the massacre of countless untold numbers of children. He was a ruthless leader. And yet, as Simeon looked at this child, he said, God, this is who you have prepared before the face of all people. That was the Father's preparation. When you and I understand that who we are in Christ, we are complete in him, is there ever anything then that's missing? And the answer is no. You're complete in him. As you are in Christ, you are complete. And we ought to be able to look at our lives and say, Lord, you have prepared me in a sense before the face of all people. I am your workmanship created in Christ Jesus unto good works, and I am here to glorify the Father through that. And as Simeon raised up that child which he prepared, God prepared before the face of all the people, it was not what was expected. But it was perfect. Think about all the works that God did in the Old Testament. How many of those were expected? How many expected to cross the Red Sea on dry ground? How many expected Moses to hit a rock and out of it water would flow? How many folks expected 10 different plagues in the land of Egypt? How many folks expected that when sin occurred in the garden that God would provide a way of salvation the way he provided it? Nobody expected the works of God, but what they did do is they trusted in it. And here as we look at Simeon's peaceful waiting, for him to be able to say, let now thy servant depart in peace, I don't need to see all that's going to occur, for Father, I know that it is your perfect work that's accomplished this. You prepared your son before the face of all the people. And then look in verse 32. Peace not only comes by trusting the fulfillment of God's word, peace not only comes by trusting the completeness of God's provision or by trusting the perfection of God's work, but look in verse 32. A light to lighten the Gentiles and the glory of thy people Israel. Simeon understood and was able to say, let thy servant depart in peace, because he trusted in the extent of God's goodness. Think about this for a moment. This is the epitome. This is the crown of Israel, the coming of the Messiah. This was the promise that was made way back with Abraham. Out of thy seed will all the nations of the earth be blessed. It was Abraham's name that was made great, not just his name as far as when he was alive, but the fact that a child from Abraham's seed would come and would save the world from their sin. This was the crowning achievement for the nation of Israel. But as we look in verse 32, Simeon first says this. This is a light to lighten the Gentiles and the glory of thy people Israel. Simeon understood that the extent of God's goodness was not only to Israel, but it was to the entire

0: Psalm 145, verse 9 says this, "The Lord is good to all." You say, well, there's a lot of people that don't deserve it. The Lord is good to all, and his tender mercies are over all his works. Child of God, this morning, the Lord is good to you. Peace came with Simeon by trusting. It was a faith response by trusting that God's goodness extended to everybody. And as soon as you and I view somebody else as not worthy of God's goodness, how far does that reasoning go before we realize that we are not worthy of God's goodness? Well, it doesn't go very far. That reasoning doesn't, but we must understand this. Whether you're worthy or not makes no difference to God. He is good to all, and it's his choice. You've been through a lot of preaching this past week. There's a lot that you have coming up, midterms coming up in a week or two. A lot of things happening this semester. Don't let the cares of the world, the deceitfulness of the riches, and the lust of other things choke out the word. Look at the fruitfulness of Simeon's life. The Lord was able to lead him to an infant who was the Messiah, the Lord's Christ, and he was content to see that infant. Lord, I am at peace with whatever you want to do in my life now. I don't have to see the end results. I'm satisfied with your perfect work in my life today. May that be said for each one of us.
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0: Listen to sermons anytime on Rejoice Pulpit. Classic preaching from the eternal word. It's time for a message from the current pastor of Campus Church, Dr. Jeff Redlin.
1: Okay, let me ask you a question. I don't want you to look at the person next to you right now. Some of you are doing that, and I just told you not to. So, and don't answer the question out loud. I know that sometimes when you ask these questions, you know, somewhat of a murmur goes through the audience, but don't say anything. I just want you to think, are you better or worse? Are you a better sinner or a worse sinner than the person, that you're seated next to? Now, don't answer it out loud. Don't even give body language like, You know, when you stop to think about the question, it really doesn't matter. The point is not, are you a, and that's almost a contradiction of terms when you say better sinner. I don't know exactly what we're trying to say with that, but are you a greater sinner than the person, you know, to whom you are seated next? It's really not the question. I'm not saying that more sin or less sin doesn't have consequence in different fashions, but it's all sin in the sight of God. For example, you may not go to prison for stealing a towel in a hotel room or for, you know, playing somewhat with your tax return. You may be treated differently regarding those things than if you rob the bank down the street or if you drive off the lot in a new Corvette that doesn't belong to you. But I am saying that that really is not the point. The point is whether we have offended in some small way or some great way, regardless of the way, have we offended? The scriptural truth is that if you have offended in one point, you have offended the whole. It's kind of like a child who would, let's say I'm 8 years old and I got a new BB gun for Christmas. And I'm excited about the BB gun, and my dad told me where I could shoot it, and so I'm in the backyard, and we have a little target set up, and I'm having fun. I'm playing with my BB gun, and all of a sudden, there are some blackbirds that are begging for my attention. And so I'm trying to, you know, poof, poof, poof, poof. And I just was paying so much attention to the blackbird that I forgot about the neighbor's picture window. And I just put a hole in the neighbor's window. And it's just this, it doesn't shatter the glass, I just put a hole in the window. Now, I'm a boy of upstanding character, and I am a guy of integrity, so I walk next door to the neighbor's house, I knock on the door, the neighbor comes to the door, and I say, "Sir, I am feeling very badly about this. I was playing with my BB gun, and I shot a hole in your window. I am here to pay for the hole in your window. A dollar should cover the hole." "Thank you, sir." Okay. Okay, well, the sir, my neighbor, is gonna say, "Son, come here a minute. The dollar might be what you would say is to cover the hole in the window, but you have to cover the whole window." So while I may have just put a BB size hole in the window, I'm responsible for the whole thing. So the challenge of me considering how good or bad I am measured against the law, the point of that is simply to condemn me as a sinner. Not a better sinner or a worse sinner, just the fact that I am a sinner. To be sure, most of us have shattered the glass completely. No matter what we've done, big or what we consider small, we all stand guilty before God. Now remember, the book of Galatians is going to keep bringing us back to the reality of the purpose of the law. I mean, over and over, 32 times in this brief letter that Paul sends to the churches of Galatia, 32 times he brings up the word law, law, law. The title of my message today is "What the Law cannot do. There certainly is a purpose for the law, but we have to understand that there are some things that the Apostle Paul clearly says, okay, it does do this, but there are some things that you cannot ask the law to accomplish. And by the way, while we're at it, let's just, for sake of the fact that we all want to be on the same page with this, there shouldn't be any wonder, any confusion about what is it that we're talking about when we talk about the law? Because in all frankness, there are two aspects to the law that we need to include in this discussion. One part of the law is fairly easily understood, and that's what we would call the moral law. The moral law. That's the Decalogue, the Ten, the commandments. When God gave those, he was just giving some indication to his nature and his character. Other than keep the Sabbath, you'll see every other commandment repeated in the New Testament and reinforced by Jesus Christ. The commandments are the standard by which we are judged, and they stem again from the nature and the character of God. So if we concluded that the commandments were no longer valid, by that, the law, the Ten Commandments, if we are trying to say, well, the law, it just doesn't matter anymore, well, then are you saying it's okay to commit adultery? Are we saying it's okay? Listen, I'm not under the law anymore, so it's okay to lie. It's okay to take the high holy name of the Almighty and use it in the common vernacular of some slang or curse word, or not even, I wouldn't say, oh my, and insert the name of God, but we might feel comfortable by just throwing it out there without thought, by saying, well, God help me as I go to, and we've just taken God's name and used it without thought or without reverence. Is it okay to do that today? See, if we want to conclude that it's still not okay today, even though we're under grace, then we do understand that the law serves as a standard for us so that even today we can know there are some things that are true for all people, for all places, and for all times. They're the things that are connected to the nature and character of God. How often does God change? Oh, he's the one who's the same yesterday, today, and forever. So regarding the moral law, it's still intact. But I will also submit there are still some things that moral law cannot do. Then there's also the ceremonial law. Paul references both the moral and the ceremonial law throughout the book of Galatians. But what he's helping us understand regarding the ceremonial law is there are things that serve their purpose. They were a picture. They're pointing us to the Messiah. They're pointing us to God. They're pointing us to the substitutionary act of Jesus. They're proclaiming what Messiah would do, but they serve their purpose and they're no longer intact. Set them aside. Hey, if you want to hold on to some ceremonial law to continue picturing what Jesus Christ has already accomplished, okay, that's fine, but don't make someone else do it. If you want to continue to look to some ceremonial law and say, hey, this is so significant to me that it's meaningful in my worship to God, well, go ahead. But don't think that by holding on to the ceremony of the law that you have gained any iota of favor in securing your standing with God. So Paul's trying to say, set it aside. This is what's taking the center stage in the book of Galatians. What they were doing is they're holding on to rules and regulations that govern behavior. These included things like sacrifices, offerings, special feast days, celebrations, the temple, the tabernacle, worship, priests, the rite or the passage of circumcision, the ceremonial cleanliness. They were primarily those things that were either given by God as pictures of spiritual truths or added by men in an attempt to protect the moral laws. Man cannot be saved by either moral or ceremonial law. We certainly can't keep the moral law to perfection, and the ceremonial laws are only given as pictures. So what do we do with that? Well, what we do is we just recognize what's the purpose of the law. What can't the law do? With that in mind, look in your Bible at Galatians chapter 2. Skip down to verse number 18. Let's see again what the apostle says. Galatians 2, verse number 18. For if I build again the things which I destroyed, I make myself a transgressor. Okay, first thing today is this. The law should neither be resurrected or restored. Let's begin there as we look at this passage. The law, what should we do with it? Well, the law should neither be resurrected nor restored. One of the things that we addressed recently was the confrontation that the Apostle Paul had with what were called the pillars of the church. Do you remember who those pillars were? Really important people. The pillars were the Apostle Peter. Wow, what a guy. The Apostle John, again, very significant figure, and Pastor James, the brother of Jesus. Now, it comes to a climax ahead. It comes to its pinnacle in a conversation that Paul references that he had directly with the Apostle Peter. And that confrontation was, why in the world would I go back again to the very thing from which we were freed? To summarize the argument, if a person is going to rebuild something that he once tore down, we could assume that he made a mistake in tearing it down in the first place. Okay, you understand, let's just say I'm an architect and I'm gonna go build something. And so I look at the plans and I say, okay, here's how it has to be built. And so I build it and then I look at the plans and I say, whoa, I had them upside down. So I go and I destroy it. And then I go back to the plans. I say, they weren't upside down. They were right in the first place. I gotta go build it again. Okay, what the Apostle Paul is saying is, okay, did you tear that system down correctly the first time? Peter, are you saying that for a person to be justified with God, they have to obey the rites of passage? Is that what you're saying? You can almost see Peter, you know, a little bit uncomfortable. Are you saying that you have to observe all the feasts, that Jesus died and you have to do those things? Well, I didn't really. Listen, when you were having this vision of God and this sheet lowered and God said, arise and kill. And Peter, you said, not so, Lord, because these lips have never tasted anything unclean. And God said to you, Peter, what I've called clean, dare you not call unclean. Are you saying that he made a mistake? I am not saying that. You can almost feel the tension in the room. And what he's saying is, are you saying that you have to build again something, Apostle Peter, that you yourself recognized had to be torn down? The word destroyed there, it's very interesting. Look at it. Do you see it in your Bible? For if I build again the things which I destroyed, sometimes we might think that word means to completely obliterate, but here's what it means. It's the word that was used. The Greek word would have been used in the common vernacular. It would be used like this. Like I'm on a trip and I'm on a journey and I've got this heavy burden strapped onto me or maybe onto my animal. Maybe I got a donkey and I've got all this stuff strapped onto him and it's a heavy burden. And so we're traveling, and I've got it, and I'm carrying it, and oh, man, I can't wait for the time when that burdensome load is lifted from me. The word really means to, like, cut the strap, release it from, you know, holding on to, let it go. So now I finally get to my destination, and I can cut those straps off, or I can release the burden from the animal. Did you ever read the classic Pilgrim's Progress by John Bunyan? Do you remember when Christian, who was carrying this load that seemed to only increase with time and thought, and the more he thought about God, the heavier that burden became, and I can't do this, and I've tried to do this, and the more he tries, the more heavy the burden becomes. And finally, he comes to the hill, the cross. Do you remember what happens when this young pilgrim kneels at the cross? What happens to the burden? The burden is, according to this Greek word, destroyed. It's loosed. It rolls away. It rolls down the hill. Now, how utterly ridiculous would it be for a pilgrim to then run after the burden? Say, whoa, wait just a minute. I've carried that so long. How foolish it would be for him to try to carry again the burden he'd just been released from. That's what the Apostle Paul is helping us understand by this word destroyed. It's like Paul is saying, Peter, John, James, are you saying that you made a mistake when you were teaching justification by faith alone? Are you saying that the old way was sufficient for salvation and that we needed to go back to circumcision, back to abstaining from certain foods, back to all the traditions of our fathers? Is that what you're saying? Ultimately, we are not to return to the law because while it does have an extremely important purpose, it can only bring separation. The law cannot bring restoration. The law is serving its purpose. Okay, don't resurrect it. Don't put it back in a place. But the law is serving a purpose. What purpose is that? Oh, wow, it shows me what I'm separated from. But the law can never do the work of resurrection, of redemption, of restoration. Remember, as it pertains to God's moral law, it's still intact. So while the law should neither be resurrected or restored, we do see some value. And our next point says it like this. First of all, the law should neither be resurrected or restored. Second, the law remains a standard, not a system. The law remains a standard, not a system. I can't use the law as my system for getting to God. I can only use it as my standard showing my position with God, and that is separate. In his commentary, John Phillips said this, "The law still exists as a standard, but it is fulfilled in another law, the law of love. Love lifts all human behavior to such high ground that it is scarcely necessary even to cite the law as a standard." Do you know what he's saying? He's saying, hey, listen, there's a greater law. That's the law of love. It actually is a more demanding law, if you will. Like, wow, the standard of the law of love is higher than the standard of thou shalt not. He says, if you understand the law of love, you scarcely need the law that is left from the commands. Notice how Paul is about to write about the higher law that actually supersedes the commandments, or the standard, if you will. Hey, if you want to look at this with me, I'm going to look at Romans chapter 13. You may want to turn your Bible and look at this passage because it's wonderfully connected to how we view these standards, the law. Romans chapter 13, look beginning at verse number 8. Romans 13, beginning in verse 8. "Owe no man anything but to love one another. For he that loveth another hath fulfilled the law. For this, thou shalt not commit adultery. Thou shalt not kill. Thou shalt not steal. Thou shalt not bear false witness. Thou shalt not covet. And if there be any other commandment, it is briefly comprehended in this saying, namely, thou shalt love thy neighbor as thyself. Love worketh no ill to his neighbor. Therefore, love is the fulfilling of the law." The Jews saw the law as both their standard. Okay, we understand, hey, that's bad. That's good. That's right. That's wrong. They understood the law as their standard, but they also wanted to look to the law as their system, the way that they can actually find favor or acceptance with God. And by the way, they looked at themselves as supremely advantaged over their counterpart, the Gentiles. Well, we have the law. You have nothing. We have something. You don't have anything. In fact, the Jews, they had the law, they had the prophets, they had the covenants, they had the promises, they had the signs, they even had the Messiah. Hey, listen, you have no part with us. You Gentiles, you don't have any part with us. We have the standard, and they believed we have the system by which we can have favor with God. But what did Jesus do that actually levels the playing field? What Jesus did is he said, no. Both Jew and Gentile alike, all are going to come to God exclusively one way. And any who want to, any. It doesn't matter who you are. It doesn't matter what race. It doesn't matter what heritage. It doesn't matter what culture. It doesn't matter what age. It just doesn't matter. All who are thirsty can drink. If you desire, you come. That's the message that Jesus gives. We all come to God one way, not through a system which could never save anyway. Even the system was only intended to point a person to the one who would come to save. Paul's not saying that there's no advantage to growing up a Jew. After all, they could see the reality of Messiah through all of the systems that were put in place. He's just saying that both Jew and Gentile would come to God the same way through Jesus Christ. So, the law should neither be resurrected or restored. It remains a standard, not a system. And because it's only a standard, we come to the final point of this message. And that is this: the law can neither save nor sanctify. That's very important. And I want you to think through what we just said. We know that the law can't save. But it is interesting that oftentimes we start to, in our mind, think, well, at least I can be, if I am a keeper of the law, at least I can be a better person. Whose job is it to save you? His name is what? Jesus Christ. Whose job is it to sanctify you? The same one who does the work of saving is the one who wants to do the ongoing work of sanctifying. So we get to this last point. The law can neither save or sanctify. Look again in your Bible at Romans chapter 8. Are you still hanging out in Romans? Romans 13, we were there a moment ago. Romans chapter 8. Look at Romans chapter 8, verse number 2, or beginning in verse number 2. Romans chapter 8, beginning in verse 2. Look at what the Bible says here. For the law, oh, there's that word again. For the law of the Spirit of life in Christ Jesus hath made me free from the law of sin and death. For what the law could not do, in that it was weak through the flesh, God, sending his own Son in the likeness of sinful flesh, and for sin, condemned sin in the flesh, that the righteousness of the law might be fulfilled in us who walk not after the flesh, but after the Spirit. That passage is loaded with truth for our study in the book of Galatians. The law was never intended to save. It doesn't have the power even to truly sanctify. It simply shows us that we need someone to do for us what we cannot do for ourselves. What we're saying by this is that the law serves as a diagnostic, not a cure. It tells us that there's a problem, but it doesn't give any help to resolve it. Okay, how many of you have ever had this happen? So you're in your car and you're driving along and you notice that it starts to run a little rough. So you're getting some, you know, a little clanky noise, and you're driving in your car and it's making some noise. And, you know, when it happens, we usually try to put it in the back of our mind, like, oh, that'll probably go away, you know. And, you know, it's just clunk, clunk, clunk, clunk, clunk, clunk, clunk, clunk, clunk. And then, you know, it's just running rough, and you come up to the stop sign, the stoplight, and you're sitting there, clunk, clunk, clunk, clunk, clunk, clunk, clunk, clunk, clunk, blah, and it dies, okay? So now your car's dying, and you're, you know, and it starts up, and you're driving again. Okay, so that's going on for a while, and then all of a sudden, the dreaded check engine light comes on. How many of you have ever driven with your check engine light on for more than a year? It's just us in here. How many of you have ever done that before? There's a lot of hands in this room. Nobody does this, do you? You don't do this. You're driving, your car's running rough. and it's, you know, oh, good. Oh, the check engine light finally came on. Now everything's just fine. Do you do that? Well, of course not. Do you know what it's doing? It's telling you what you probably already knew. There is a problem. Let me ask you this. Did Cain need the law to tell him that it was wrong to murder his brother? Did he need the law? Did Cain kill his brother and said, hey, shut up, there was no law, you know? It's okay. Oh, so show me where's the law. There is no law. I can kill anybody I want to. Is that the position that he took? Well, that's foolish. Of course he knew. There was already a law of God written in his heart. You probably knew a long time before your check engine light came on that there was a problem. But it came on and it kind of officially said, hey, Houston, okay, we have a problem. Well, do you know what the law does? The law formalizes what you already knew, and that is, I'm separate from God. The law is not here to now resolve it. This is not what we get to do. Oh, good. God formalized the law. I'll just keep that, and then I'll be okay with God. Do you know, sometimes as Bible-believing Christians, those who know it is salvation through none other than Jesus Christ, what he did on the cross was absolutely sufficient. He became my, it's a wonderful word, propitiation, the satisfaction. He satisfied the just demands of a holy God. And yet, isn't it interesting that sometimes even we as Christians try to layer our salvation with other add-ons to try to find some additional standing with God. And God's saying, no, there's no additional, you can't add or layer anything on. In fact, you can't add one tiny bit to what Christ has exclusively and completely paid for. So the law, it's not that, well, I'm just going to keep the law and now I'll be okay. You can't keep the law, and that's the very point of God formalizing the law to show you what you already knew in your heart. I can't do this. I can't do it. I've tried. I made some attempts. In fact, even in our Christian life, sometimes we fall into the same way of thinking, like I just have to try harder. Try harder for salvation. Try harder for sanctification. The one who saved you did it completely. And do you know what he also wants to do? He wants to do the work in us of making us look like him. What the law does is what it's always done. It tells us there's a problem. It just doesn't solve the problem or whatever it is that is wrong. It doesn't make the law bad. It just reveals to us what we are. Romans 7:7, what shall we say then? Is the law sin? God forbid. Nay, I had not known sin but by the law. For I had not known lust except the law had said, thou shalt not covet. Do you know what it does? It just tells us what we know. Now I know. Okay. It's formal. I've sinned. Let's ask this important question here. If the law can't save me, it can't sanctify me, what can it do? It can only condemn me and bring me to death. Now, if we ended this message at that point, it'd be a little bit frustrating. It's like, wow, that's it? Really, that's the only thing that the law can do. It just condemns me. It brings me to death. In Scripture, in fact, in life, what does death always mean? You know the answer to this. What does death always mean? It always means separation. That's what it means. When Adam and Eve sinned in the garden, death, and by that, separation. Oh, they began to die at that moment physically. Their body began a process of death, but they experienced a far more significant death, and that is separation from God. If you had a loved one die, the thing that hurts is not that they are annihilated. We know they're somewhere because we are going to be somewhere forever. The challenge is that we're separated from them. We miss them. We wish they were here. Death always means separation, and the law ministered to us separation. That's what the law does. But Paul doesn't end this thought at separation. He goes beyond that and he helps us understand something far more beautiful. Remember, the wage of sin is death. By that we mean the wage of sin is separation from God. In one sense, Paul is saying this. The law brought death, and then Paul says, great, I'll take that. Are you with me? The Apostle Paul actually says, okay, if the law came and brought death, he said, then sign me up. He says, okay, I will die. I am actually crucified with Christ. Do you know the only way for you to be risen with Christ is for you to die with Christ? And Paul says, I'm crucified with Christ, nevertheless I live. Yet not I, but Christ liveth in me. Did you notice in Romans, the Bible talks about the law being fulfilled in you? Who did that? Jesus Christ. I'm crucified with Christ, nevertheless I live. Yet not I, but Christ liveth in me. And the life which I now live in the flesh, I live by the faith of the Son of God, who loved me and gave himself for me. I do not frustrate the grace of God, for if righteousness come by the law, then Christ is dead in vain. Do you know what he's saying? He's saying, if the law brings death, great, sign me up. I have to die before I can live. And you know that's true for any person in here. There's no person who can be alive with Jesus Christ who has not first identified with his death. I was 17 years old. 17, March 20th, 1982. And I realized my sin has separated me from the holiness of God, and there is nothing I can do about it. And so I very simply, humbly, in a service not so different than this, I said, sign me up. I'll take that death. I'll identify what Christ did. I want in. His death was for me. Okay, I'll accept that. I do have the ability to reject it. The greatest gift I've ever been given. I did have an opportunity to say yay or nay, but mine was yay and yay. And so I accepted that gift. I identified with his death, his separation, the payment. I identified with his burial. Do you know the way I identified publicly with his burial was through water baptism? I wasn't saved by it, but I identified with it. I wanted everybody to know. I am identifying with Jesus Christ, his death, his burial, his resurrection. That happened to me. And now, because I identified with his death, when he died, it's like I died. When he was buried, it's like I was buried. And when he arose, it's just like I arose. What happened to him happened to me. The law could only bring me so far, but Jesus Christ took me the rest of the way. Do you know what the law did? We're not going to rob from the future of Galatians, but the law was my schoolmaster. It was my teacher, and it had a long rod, and it got my attention. It was the schoolmaster that brought me to Jesus Christ. But in Jesus Christ, the law can no longer condemn me. The law can no longer condemn me. Not in my previous life before I knew Christ, and not in my life now that I know Christ. Because that judgment, all of it, has already been paid. Let's close with this. Years ago in the Midwest, when farms were large and prairies were vast, there was a man that lived out in this prairie area with his family, and he had vast fields, and the time of harvest was approaching rapidly. Back in that day, oftentimes there were winds and storms and such that would whip through of great consequence, but this was a different kind of storm. As the man was outside, he looked well off into the distance, and he could see smoke that was approaching rapidly. He knew there was no opportunity for he or his family to escape the fire that would soon overtake them. The man quickly did something that confounded his family, quite frankly. He ran into the house, grabbed brands of fire from the fireplace, and began to go out and run through his own fields, lighting them on fire. Quickly, the wind caught the flame, and that flame spread, and his own fields were burned. And then he grabbed his family, loaded up his little bit of belonging rapidly, and pulled them out into the middle of that smoldering field. And then you know what happened next. The fire that was very quickly approaching came and stopped at the edge of that which had already been burned. And it made its way around the family, around the space that was burned, and it continued on its march and it's feeding its hungry, fiery appetite. The family was safe because they stood on ground that had already been burned. Do you know the only place of safety that you have is to stand on ground that has already, so to speak, been burned? His name is Jesus Christ. He bore the full brunt of God's wrath. There's nothing left for you to pay. The law

0: bore God's wrath, your judgment, in his body on the tree.
1: This is Rejoice Pulpit. And now, a sermon from a past Bible conference at Pensacola Christian College.
2: And I saw heaven open, and behold, a white horse. And he that sat upon it is called Faithful and True. And in righteousness doth he judge and make war. His eyes were as a flame of fire. And upon his head were many crowns. And had a name written that no man knew but he himself. And he was clothed in a vesture dipped in blood. And his name is called the Word of God. And the armies which were in heaven followed him upon white horses, clothed in fine linen, white and clean. And out of his mouth went a sharp sword, that with it he should smite the nations, and he shall rule them with a rod of iron. And he treadeth the winepress of the fierceness and wrath of Almighty God. And upon his vesture and upon his thigh, he had a name written, King of Kings and Lord of Lords. And I saw a great white throne and him that sat upon it, from whose face the earth and the heaven fled away, and there was found no place for them. And I saw the dead, small and great, stand before God, and the books were opened. And another book was opened, which is called the Book of Life. And the dead were judged out of those things which were written in the books, according to their works. And the sea gave up the dead which were in it. And death and hell delivered up the dead which were in them. And they were judged, every man, according to his works. And death and hell were cast into the lake of fire. This is the second death. And whosoever was not found written in the book of life was cast into the lake of fire. And I saw a new heaven and a new earth. For the first heaven and the first earth were passed away, and there was no more sea. And I, John, saw the holy city, New Jerusalem, coming down from God out of heaven, prepared as a bride adorned for a husband. And I heard a great voice out of heaven saying, Behold, the tabernacle of God is with men, and he shall dwell with them, and they shall be his people, and God himself shall be with them, and be their God, and God shall wipe away all tears from their eyes. And there shall be no more death, neither sorrow nor crying, neither shall there be any more pain, for the former things are passed away. And he that sat upon the throne said, Behold, I make all things new. And he said to me, Write, for these words are true and faithful. And he said to me, It is done. I am Alpha and Omega, the beginning and the end. And I will give to him that overcometh of the tree of the fountain of life freely. And whosoever, John will say, was not found in the book of life, was cast into the lake of fire. Every man that trusts God, John says, will drink of that fountain. But the murderers and adulterers and fornicators and liars, all will be cast into the lake of fire. And he showed me a pure river of water of life, clear as crystal, proceeding from the throne of God. And there shall be no more curse. For the throne of God and the Lamb shall be in it, and his servants shall serve him, and they shall see his face. And his name shall be in their foreheads, and there shall be no night there. And they have no need of a candle, neither of the light of the sun. For the Lord God giveth them light, and they shall reign forever and forever. He that testifieth these things saith, Surely I come quickly. Even so, come, Lord Jesus. Behold, he cometh with clouds, and every eye shall see him, and also they which pierced him, and all the kindreds of earth shall wail because of him. Behold, he cometh, shout it far and wide. Behold, he cometh, all evil to subside. 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

0: 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There is a fountain filled with blood drawn from Emmanuel's veins, and sinners plunged beneath that flood lose all their guilty stains. The dying thief rejoiced to see that fountain in his day. And there may I, though vile as he, wash all my sins away. Dear dying Lamb, thy blood shall never lose its power till all the ransomed church of God be saved to sin no more. What a wonderful Savior is Jesus my Lord. What a wonderful Savior to me. And what a wonderful conference this has been. Now, I know it's easy to say, well, this is the best, this is the finest. But you know, folks, I've been a part of this conference in one way or the other for more than 30 years. And I can truthfully say, without any exaggeration, I feel it's one of the finest that Pensacola Christian College has ever had. And time has gone by so rapidly. By the way, speaking of time, did you hear about the little boy who said to God, "Dear God, how long is a second in heaven?" And God said, "Why, son, a second in heaven is a million years." The little boy said, "Dear God, how much is a penny in heaven?" God said, "Why, son, a penny in heaven is $1 million." The little boy said, "Dear God, could I have a penny?" And God said, "Wait a second." Now, if you'll wait a second, we'll be airborne. You know my favorite beatitude. So open your Bible. By the way, did I tell you when we open the Bible opens the mind of God? Let's see what God's thinking about in the book of Galatians chapter 2. As you're finding your place, remember Paul said to the churches, plural, which are in Galatians. You know, some preachers go around preaching an invisible church, a mass of ectoplasm floating around somewhere looking for a place to land. I remember as a student in the Bible Baptist Seminary, Dr. Lewis Sensminger used to say to us, "Now, young men, if you go out and preach an invisible church, you'll have one." And some of them did, and they do. The church is a visible body of baptized believers in Jesus Christ. I'm going to read verse 20. Of Galatians chapter 2 after we pray. Our Father, we're grateful for this hour and for the hours that have gone before and for the hour that is to follow. We thank you for what you have done this week in our hearts as we've listened to your word so eloquently given, preached with power, with the anointing and unction of the Holy Spirit, opening our hearts and minds to great truths in the Scripture. And now I pray as I read this verse and as I preach, as I give the students some things that I believe will be helpful to them along the way, be with me, lead, guide, and direct, and Jesus Christ, we pray, would be magnified, glorified, exalted, and have preeminence in everything. And we'll praise you in his name with thanksgiving. Amen. Galatians chapter 2 at verse number 20, Paul wrote under the inspiration of the Holy Spirit, "I am crucified with Christ. Nevertheless, I live, yet not I, but Christ liveth in me. And the life which I now live in the flesh, I live by the faith of the Son of God, who loved me and gave himself for me." I have read for you, ladies and gentlemen, the bedrock foundation of the Apostle Paul's credo for life. Very deliberately, prayerfully, carefully, and inspired by the Holy Spirit, he wrote that and laid that foundation, and upon it, he built three support stones. Support stone number one, Galatians 6:14. "But God forbid that I should glory save in the cross of our Lord Jesus Christ, by whom the world is crucified unto me, and I unto the world." Stone number two, Philippians 1:21. "For to me to live is Christ, and to die is gain. Stone number three, 1 Corinthians 15:3. Paul wrote, I die daily. I read about a sign in a shoe cobbler's shop whose specialty was dyeing shoes. And the sign went like this, I live to die. I die to live. The more I live, the more I die. The more I die, the more I live. That comes close, I believe, to what Paul said in 1 Corinthians 15:3. I die daily. Paul's chief aim and sole ambition in life was to have his life in alignment with the life of Jesus Christ. And my friends, let me tell you, that's what he wants for you and for me. It has been so eloquently put out that Brother Lewis was talking about forsaking all, giving all, going all the way. I think that's the reason the Holy Spirit led Paul to write Philippians chapter 2, beginning at verse 5. Let this mind be in you, which was also in Christ Jesus, who being in the form of God, thought it not robbery to be equal with God, but made himself of no reputation, and took upon him the form of a servant, and was made in the likeness of men. And being in fashion as a man, he humbled himself and became obedient unto death, even the death of the cross. Wherefore, God also hath highly exalted him and given him a name that is above every name, that at the name of Jesus every knee should bow, of things in heaven and things in earth and things under the earth, and every tongue should confess that Jesus Christ is Lord, to the glory of God the Father. Paul knew full well that life will give us back no more than we put into it. It's like looking into a mirror. By the way, how many of you have looked in a mirror today? Let's say you had, if you've looked in a mirror today. Well, as I look around, some of you should have taken a second look. The poet said, I bargained with life for a penny, and life would pay no more. However, I begged that evening when I counted my scanty store. For life is a just employer. He gives you what you ask. But once you set the wage, you must bear the task. I work for a menial hire, only to learn dismayed that whatever wage I'd ask of life, life would have paid. Peter, in concert with Paul, clearly spells out the character of our destiny in 1 Peter 2:9. I want you to listen to every word of this. Peter wrote, but ye are a chosen generation. You are a royal priesthood and holy nation, a peculiar people. Push the stop button right there for a moment. A peculiar people. That does not mean you are strange or odd. God wants us to be fruit-bearing Christians, but not spiritual nuts. Can I say to you, as a student in a Christian college, you can look back in history and know that you were with good company. Did you know that 24 of the founding fathers of our nation had a degree from a Bible college? I should tell you at this point that attendance at Pensacola Christian College is not a right, it's a privilege. You are here to learn. I used to tell my students, 35 years of experience teaching them, I'd say to them, you are not the teacher, you are the teachee. There was one verse of scripture that I shied away from. I didn't want a student ever to show me this verse. I don't know whether I ought to tell you it or not. Maybe you already know it, probably not. Psalm 119 and verse 99, the writer said, I have more understanding than all of my teachers. That intimidated me. But I turned my intimidation into confrontation. I want to say to you tonight, if you are pursuing music, be the best music student you can be. Be more like Christ. His love, His grace, His humility, His kindness, His compassion. If you're studying law, a student of law, be the best law student you can be. If you're pursuing art, be the best art student you can be. If you're pursuing science, be the best science student that you can be. If you're pursuing English, Lord have mercy on you. Be the best English student you can be. If you're pursuing philosophy, be the best philosophy student you can be. If you're pursuing medicine, be the best medical student you can be. If you're pursuing history, be the best history student you can be. If you're pursuing engineering, be the best engineering student you can be. If you are pursuing ministry, isn't that a great looking crowd there? 200 about or more. But the president told me 200, and I believe what the president says, and you should too. But look at that group. That's the hope of tomorrow. These are men that are called to preach, and you sang it, do it. Preach the word. That's what it's all about. That's what America needs today. At the end of World War I, David Lloyd George, the Prime Minister of England, said, now it is Christ or chaos. And I say to you tonight, it's Christ or chaos in our world. Whatever you're pursuing, give it your best. God does not require more than we are, but He does require all that we are. He does not require perfection, but He does expect excellence. Strive to make the very best grades you can in every subject you're taking. If you cannot make an A, make the highest B you can make. If you cannot make a B, make the highest C you can make. If you cannot make a C, make the highest D you can make. If you cannot make a D, make the highest F you can make. If you can't make an F, be prepared to take the course next year. But I remind you, failure is not fatal. It is not futile. It is not final. If at first you don't succeed, welcome to the club. We have everyone tasted the bitter cup of failure. Oh, by the way, the best angle for you to approach any problem is the triangle. Thomas Edison tried it and failed 1,000 times before he perfected the incandescent light bulb. Aren't you glad he didn't quit? If you had, you'd be watching television by candlelight. It's all right, you get it tomorrow. Don't give up. Don't give in. Don't give out. Look up. Look to Jesus. Now that's my introduction. I'm ready to start preaching. I know what time it is. I just told you about the little boy. I knew about what time it is. I'm going to just speak to you from the topic, guidelines for Christian college students to live by. Guideline number one, develop the practice of comprehensive reading. I challenge you right up front to make the Bible the number one book of your life, regardless of your major or your minor. The Bible is not only the world's bestseller, it's your best buy. John Greenleaf Whittier said, we search the world for truth. We call the good, the true, the truthful, the beautiful. Engraven stone and written stone and written scroll and all old flower fields of the soul and weary seekers of the best. We come home laden from our quest to find that all the sages said is in the book our mothers read. In her reign of terror, Bloody Mary thought she could destroy the Word of God by gathering all the Bibles in her domain and burning them. I've got news for that. Here's mine. I have one in my hand. And by the way, I have 101 Bibles in my home. That is not an exaggeration. Some people have 101 Dalmatians. I have 101 Bibles. I love the Bible. I really do. I love the Bible. How about you? I love the Bible. I read it each day. I love the Bible. It guides my way. I love the Bible hidden in my heart. I love the Bible, and we shall never part. There have been many disparaging remarks made about the Bible by liberal theologians and professors. Thank God for the professors here who believe in the inerrancy and infallibility of the Word of God. In the magazine called Midnight Call, February issue, 2019, page 8, it is reported in that magazine that Pope Francis said this. Now, you might ought to fasten your seatbelt. Here's what he said. I'm quoting. There is no difference between the Bible and the Quran. Wow. With all due respect to the Pope, he's been reading the wrong Bible. Sadly enough, many churches, many schools, many religious organizations have relegated the Bible to a secondary position in their constitutions and in their curriculum. The books of the dead religions have been accepted while the living Word of God has been rejected. Almost 70 years ago, I had heard Frank Norris say, I have here a book, the only book, God's book. Stand on it, young men, and challenge the world. That's what your assignment is. I just gave it to you. Forget what the professor said. Challenge the world. No, I'm kidding. But challenge the world with the Word of God. Not your word, His word. I'm glad that Pensacola Christian College has always stayed with the King James Version. No changing, no improving, no re-copying or retranslating or rewrite. The Bible does not need to be rewritten. It needs to be reread. God got it right the first time. Thank God for the Bible. It tells me who I am. Thank God for the Bible. It tells me where I'm bound. Thank God for the Bible. It makes the way so plain. Thank God for the Bible. It exalts the Savior's name. I challenge every student in this room tonight, do three things as you approach the Bible. Number one, meditate on it. Joshua 1:8, this book of the law shall not depart out of thy mouth, but thou shalt meditate therein day and night. Number two, memorize it. First, Psalm 119, verse 11, thy word have I hid in mine heart. And three, master it. 2 Timothy 2:15, study to show thyself approved unto God, a workman that needeth not to be ashamed. Read it through. Take it in. Write it down. Work it out. Pass it on. I understand a chapter a day will keep the devil away. A Bible that's coming apart usually belongs to someone who isn't. And by the way, the Bible is not dessert for Sunday. It is bread for daily consumption. Many people stop reading the Bible when the Bible starts reading them. Horace Greeley said, it is impossible to enslave mentally or socially a Bible-reading people. Now, I want to give you two ways to study the Bible, and I want you to listen carefully because you've got to veto one of them. Number one, study the Bible with your mind made up. Number two, study the Bible to let it make up your mind. I don't think I have to tell you which one you need to veto. Of the 95 greatest men in history, 88 were students of the Word of God. What a wonderful book. Some of the sagest advice that Paul gave to young Timothy is found in 1 Timothy 4:13. Just four words. Give attendance to reading. Down to the very time of his death, Paul was a voracious reader. From his prison cell in Rome, I believe he was there, shortly before his martyrdom, he pleads with Timothy to bring his books. 2 Timothy 4:13, the cloak I left at Troas with Carpus. When thou comest, bring with thee and the books. Ladies and gentlemen, the Bible is ageless. It is timeless. It is inestimable in its value. It's unlimited in its power. It's unimpeachable in its content. The Bible stands like a rock undaunted amid the raging storms of time. Its pages burn with a truth eternal. They glow with a light sublime. The Bible stands every test we give it, for its author is divine. By grace alone, I expect to live it and prove it and make it mine. The Bible stands, though the hills may tumble, it will firmly stand when the earth shall crumble. I'll plant my feet on its firm foundation, for the Bible stands. Ladies and gentlemen, when all other books have become obsolete, the Bible remains absolute. In 1939, the Westinghouse folks buried a time capsule to be opened 100 years later. Among other things, there was placed in the time capsule a Bible. When asked, "Why the Bible?" the vice president of the Westinghouse Corporation said, "The Bible is the only book that will survive the ages." It is. A wise man once said, I don't remember who it was, may have been me, "You are what you read. If you read trash, you'll think trash. If you think trash, you'll become trash." Woodrow Wilson, the 28th president, said, "I'm sorry for men who do not read the Bible daily. I wonder why they deprive themselves of the strength and pleasure. I should be afraid to go forward if I did not believe that there lay at the foundation of all our schooling and all our thought this incomparable, unimpeachable Word of God." William Lyon Phelps of Yale University said, "I believe in a university education, but a knowledge of the Bible without a university education is more valuable than a university education without a knowledge of the Bible." Don't take your Bible for granted. Since the days of Jesus, there have been something like 70 million martyrs, most of whom died because of their faith in the inerrancy of the Word of God. That brings me to guideline number two. Be careful to speak the right words. Psalm 19:14, "Let the words of my mouth and the meditation of my heart be acceptable in thy sight, O Lord, my strength and my redeemer." Jesus, here I go quoting Jesus already. I just love to quote Jesus. He said in Matthew 12:34, "Out of the abundance of the heart, the mouth speaketh." Ugly words generate ugly scenes. Ugly scenes generate an ugly environment. An ugly environment makes for an ugly world. The wise man wrote in Proverbs 25:11, "A word fitly spoken is like apples of gold in pictures of silver." In the 34th Psalm at verse 13, the writer wrote, now don't miss this one, "Keep thy tongue from evil and thy lips from speaking guile. If you, your lips, would keep from slips, five things observe with care. Number one, to whom you speak. Two, of whom you speak. Three, four, and five, what and when and where." Oh, by the way, I should tell you, he who gossips to you will gossip about you. I read somewhere the reason dogs have more fun than people or more friends than people is because they wag their tail and not their tongue. Not bad, you say. Okay. Calvin Coolidge, our 16th president, said, "I have never been hurt by something I didn't say." Mark Twain said, "The difference between the right word and the almost right word is the difference between lightning and the lightning bug." I call on the preacher, the son of David, the king in Israel, to address this matter. He does so very forcefully in Ecclesiastes 5:2, where he wrote, "Be not rash with our mouth, and let not thy heart be hasty to utter anything before God, for God is in heaven, and thou upon earth. Therefore let thy words be few." Somebody said that the average person speaks 18,000 words a day. I know some people who are above average. The Ten Commandments have only 297 words. The Gettysburg Address has only 267. Now get this one. The model prayer that our Lord taught his disciples to pray has only 52 words. Little wonder Solomon wrote in Proverbs 10:19, "In the multitude of words there wanteth not sin, But he that refraineth his lips is wise. It has been observed that it takes a baby about 2 years to learn to talk and about 70 years to keep his mouth shut. Speaking of keeping your mouth shut, the best way to keep anybody from jumping down your throat is to keep your mouth shut. Jonah said to the whale, I wouldn't be in this mess if you'd have kept your big mouth shut. By the way, who ever saw a fish on the wall with its mouth shut? The first screw to come loose in the brain is the one that controls the tongue. A late report shows more people have been assassinated by the tongue than by the sword. Oh, well, by the way, a sharp tongue is not an indication of a keen mind. Think this one over. He who has a sharp tongue usually slits his own throat. Someone observed that a 4-inch tongue can slay a 6-foot man. Be careful what you say. Your words may come back to haunt you. You might even have to eat them. I can promise you, if you have to eat your words, you're going to develop a very serious case of verbal indigestion. And the only remedy known to man is spelled S-I-L-E-N-C-E. You know what that is. So follow that law, that rule. Boys flying kites can haul back their white-winged birds, but you can't do that when you're flying words. Thoughts unexpressed may fall back dead, but eternity cannot change them once they're said. Oh, and you should remember that God hears every word you speak, even those you speak in privacy, in secret, in the dorm room. When nobody's there but one other of your roommates. In the cafeteria line, on the soccer field, around the water fountain. Psalm 139 verse 4 says, For there's not a word in my tongue, but lo, O Lord, thou knowest it altogether. And I should tell you that God not only knows English and understands English, he understands Spanish and German and Italian and French and Russian and Dutch and Hebrew and Greek, even understands Texan. That takes a lot of understanding. Someone said flowers fade, temples crumble, nations fail, contracts expire, but words endure. Think before you speak. Students, I hope you'll be stung before this semester's out with 3 B's, these won't hurt you. Be prayerful. Be punctual. Be positive. As through life you go, dear brother, whatever may be your goal, keep your eye upon the donut and not upon the hole. Guideline number 3. I just have 33 of these, No, I'm just kidding. This is it. This is it, number 3. Guideline number 3. Study more than is required of you to study. If you're assigned to one verse to memorize 2. If you're assigned one chapter to read, read 2. If you're assigned one page to write 2. Someone suggested that to succeed, you should work your tongue little, your hands much, and your brain most. Remember, you will not be graded for having a brain. You will be graded for using your brain. Somebody says, well, but I just can't learn anymore. I'm full up. My capacity of my brain, Greek and Hebrew and history and English and science and all. Wait just a minute. Did you know your brain has, well, if you're an average person. Let me look around and see. Yeah, a few average people. 100 billion cells. The experts tell us to use the storage capacity of your brain, you'd have to learn something new every second for 10 million years. Now go home and read that Greek language again, that English assignment, history. You can learn it. Put your heart and mind to it. Let your work be productive today because there may be no time to labor tomorrow. The clock of life is wound but once, and no man has the power to tell just when the hands will stop at late or early hour. I have a footnote and I'll be through. Don't let your head outgrow your heart. And may God bless you.
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2: When most people think of the Old Testament tabernacle, they picture an ancient tent, distant and unfamiliar, something that feels far removed from everyday life. But what if that sacred structure was actually designed by God to point us directly to everything we have in Jesus Christ? In this study, Fully Furnished, Finding All You Need in Christ, Scott invites us to step inside the tabernacle and discover that every detail, from the altar to the mercy seat, was a divine preview of the Savior to come. Let's join Scott now.
3: Israel and the church are not the same thing. Israel, of course, God's chosen nation, the people that the Lord made covenant with, set in motion with Abraham to bring the Messiah into the world. And God is not finished with Israel. God is still at work. And when you study prophetic things in Scripture, we know that God will continue to work in that land and in that nation at the end of the age. But Israel had its season. And what was its role? Israel was to be God's candlestand. Israel was to be God's lamppost in a dark world, to point people to the true God, to draw people to Jehovah, to represent Him in this world. Now, when you come to the New Testament age, the age of grace that we're living in, this is the church age. The church is made up of saved Jews and saved Gentiles. So there are Jews, there are Gentiles, and then there's the church. And the church is made up of both Jews and Gentiles who've come to believe on Messiah, the Lord Jesus Christ. I say again that Israel as a nation and the church as the body of Christ are not the same thing. But, and this is very important, they do have something in common. What do they have in common? They are seen in Scripture as the people of God, and at their respective times and in their respective places, they have one role. God's people, the Lord's servants, are always commissioned with being lights in a dark world. May I say that Israel failed in that assignment? That's clear in the Old Testament Scripture. And tragically, I think as we examine our churches in light of the New Testament, we would have to say that in many ways the church is failing to be the light that it ought to be in this world. But establish this in your thinking. God, who is a God of light, wants to be represented in this world, and God's method of doing so is always to raise up a people. And God always has a people. God raises up a people in whom He puts His light, and He commissions them with shining that light, showing that light, sharing that light with those who are in darkness. We return one final time today to that amazing piece of furniture in the Old Testament tabernacle known as the golden candlestand. And we remember it stood on the left side, the south side of the holy place. It was the only light in the room, showing the way to the table of showbread and to the altar of incense. And no other light, and no light like God's light. And we know, of course, from our study that that light was symbolic of our Lord Jesus. It was a foreshadow of Him who is the light of the world, the one who came. And people rejected Him. They didn't want light. You know why people don't want light? Because they want to live in darkness. But we established the fact that the light is the Son of God. Then in our last study, we discussed the fact that there is also the light of the Spirit of God. And that's because the way those candlesticks continued to burn is they were continually filled with pure beaten olive oil. And in Scripture, olive oil was a symbol of the Holy Spirit. The anointing oil, that's the Spirit of God. Aren't you glad the Spirit of God flows, and may He flow unhindered in our lives? This is the only way there can be light in this world when God's people, filled with the Holy Spirit, hold up Christ to the lost. And so now we really come to the application to us. And I want to talk to you today about the light of the servants of God. Because God's intention was that we, as his believer priest, as his followers, as his representatives in this world, would shine that light to others. We know this because the Lord Jesus Christ established that principle when he came teaching in Matthew chapter number 5. This is the Sermon on the Mount, and we begin in verse 14, "Ye are the light of the world. A city that is set on a hill cannot be hid. Neither do men light a candle and put it under a bushel, but on a candlestick, and it giveth light unto all that are in the house. Let your light so shine before men that they may see your good works and glorify your Father which is in heaven." In other words, if the light of the world has moved into your heart, you won't continue to enjoy the darkness. The light's going to make a difference. If the light of the world has come to reside in your heart, don't you think some of that light ought to break out on you? That others should see glimmers and glimpses of the light that is within? Absolutely. And how does that happen? Through our good works. As we begin to demonstrate the goodness of God to others, as we begin to share His grace, as we begin to show His love, as we begin to exude His joy, as we begin to minister to others, we're doing exactly what our Lord Jesus Christ gave us the example when He came as the light, and He did the same to others. This is God's assignment to us, people. We're not just to fuss at the darkness. We're to shine the light. The Apostle Paul understood this. Remember, he saw a great light on the road to Damascus. He got a glimpse of the light of the world, changed him forever. And when he wrote to the church at Philippi in Philippians chapter 2, verse 15, he said this, "That ye may be blameless and harmless, the sons of God, without rebuke, in the midst of a crooked and perverse nation." Now get this phrase, Philippians 2, verse 15, "Among whom ye shine as lights in the world." Notice the plural, lights. God expects every individual Christian to be a light pointing the way to the Lord Jesus Christ, the light of the servants of God. And then, collectively, local New Testament churches are viewed as candlesticks. When you come to the last book of the Bible, the Revelation of Jesus Christ, let me read just a few verses to you, because this is honestly one of my favorite things in the Revelation, to see how churches are viewed by Christ. Revelation 1 verse 12, "And I turned to see the voice that spake with me, and being turned, I saw seven golden candlesticks. And in the midst of the seven golden candlesticks, one like unto the Son of Man, clothed with a garment down to the foot, and girt about the paps with a golden girdle." Now these candlesticks are representative of the churches, but look where Jesus is. This is thrilling to me. He is standing in the middle of the candlesticks. Can I tell you where Christ is right now? He's walking among His churches. He is working in and through His local assemblies. Verse 20, "The mystery of the seven stars, which thou sawest in my right hand, and the seven golden candlesticks. The seven stars are the angels of the seven churches, and the seven candlesticks which thou sawest are the seven churches." Again, chapter 2, verse 1, "Unto the angel of the church of Ephesus write, These things saith he that holdeth the seven stars in his right hand, who walketh in the midst of the seven golden candlesticks." Again, verse number 5, "Remember therefore from whence thou art fallen, and repent, and do the first works, or else I will come unto thee quickly, and will remove thy candlestick out of his place, except thou repent." May I ask you a very logical question? If we're not shining the light, what purpose do we have? That's what he's saying. "I'll remove the candlestick." We've seen a lot of churches just disappear. Could it be that when we fail to do what Jesus left us here to do, we no longer have any purpose? The people of God, the servants of God, are to be lights in this world. Now, one closing note to this. Did you know that men were responsible to keep this fire going? Now, the fire for the brazen altar, God sent that from heaven, but this fire had to be maintained constantly. The wick had to be trimmed. The lamp had to be filled. God help us to do our part, to yield to the Holy Spirit, and to hold up the gospel of Jesus Christ in this world. Like another New Testament believer, John the Baptist, let us be a burning and a shining light to point everyone to the Lord Jesus Christ.
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0: This is Rejoice Pulpit. It's time for a message from the former pastor of Campus Church, Dennis McBride.
1: I have three wonderful privileges in my life. That I had the opportunity to come to Calvary. I have the privilege of being married to and get to call myself the husband of the former Connie Faye Neal of Bristol, Tennessee. And I get to be an American. God's blessed my life in so many ways. My dad was determined that we were going to appreciate this country. It wasn't a request. He would talk about America. He loved the flag. He would always take us to Flag Day parades and 4th of July activities. And I grew up with a respect for the flag, and I grew up with my heart stirred to see it flap in the breeze. This nation, I think we'd all agree, has been blessed beyond measure by God. If there's ever a nation that was nurtured by God, it's the United States of America. We've been blessed with materialism and unusual freedom rarely found in the entire history of man on this planet. People have been coming to these shores for over 400 years just to be part of the unique opportunity that is America. July 4th has always had an historical flair to it. We look back at the men and the women that made this country possible. Pilgrims, Puritans, soldiers, farmers, merchants, all men that ought to be respected and revered by every generation that followed them. Many of them never did see their dreams fulfilled, but their life made our dreams possible. They took great risks, and many of them paid the price for the risk that they took. Of the 56 men that signed the Declaration of Independence, 5 were captured by the British and tortured before they died. 12 had their homes burned to the ground. 2 of those men lost their sons on the battlefield. 9 of those men saw combat themselves and died from wounds they received in combat. Carter Braxton, a Virginia planter and trader, had all of his ships hunted down and sunk by the British, and he lost his entire fortune. Thomas McKeon was forced to move his family, being hounded by the British. He moved them constantly. They rarely stayed anywhere more than 2 or 3 days. He served in Congress throughout the entire conflict without pay and died in poverty. Thomas Nelson had his home seized, and he went to George Washington because his home was on the battlefield at Yorktown and was being used by the British. And he went to George Washington and begged him to train his artillery on his home. He also died destitute. God used these men and men like them to raise up a nation. And the scriptures are not silent on nations. They're prominent in the Word of God. Scripture tells me that God is above and is greater than all the nations. He dictates nations. He creates them. He dissolves them. He uses nations to carry out His plans. The Babylonians, Persians, the Greeks, the Romans, all were just tools in the hand of God to accomplish what He wanted to accomplish. The Babylonians were used by God to punish Israel for their disobedience. The Persians were used by God after repentance to allow them to go back home and rebuild and start over with Him as a people obedient unto Him. The Greeks brought into this world a sterile and empty human philosophy that did not satisfy, but that was okay because when the Lord Jesus came, there was a whole world influenced by that empty philosophy, and their hearts cried for truth, and there was Christ. He also gave us the beautiful language of Greek through them, through which he could give us this wonderful New Testament with all of its shadings and meanings and the liveliness of that language that speaks volumes and tells us exactly what God wanted us to know. Rome brought peace to the world, the Pax Romana. They built roads all over the world. So when Jesus Christ came, that first generation church could safely carry the gospel to the corners of the earth. God uses nations at his disposal, and he raises them up and uses them to fulfill his will. And all nations are in his hand. What about America? Has God used America? In World War I and again in World War II, in World War I, Europe had almost exhausted itself. And it looked like the war was going to just end at a stalemate with tyranny having the upper hand. And it was the energy and it was the industry of America that pushed that war to an Allied victory conclusion. In World War II, it was American factories, it was American boys, men and women, that brought tyranny to its knees and has made it possible in the last 65, 70 years for millions of people to live in freedom. What has America meant to this world? Go count the crosses at Normandy. Go look at the American military graveyards around this planet and look at the Iowa farm boys and the Kansas pharmacists and the New York merchants and the North Carolina tobacco farmers that died on foreign fields and had their life snuffed out so millions could live in freedom. And not only did we bring tyranny to its knees, we did the most unusual thing in all of human history. We then rebuilt our enemies. Built back their cities, reestablished their economies, put their countries back together for them. There's never been a nation that did that. Why else has God used America? Well, look at missions. Revelation tells us, the Church of Philadelphia, I have set before you a great open door. No man can close it, no man can shut it. And in those wonderful years of the 1700s and 1800s, God used America to send out hundreds and thousands of missionaries when the world was wide open to evangelism. And today there are thousands and thousands of churches and worshiping congregations around this planet where Americans went and said, Jesus died for you. God has used this nation. We have been the friend and the benefactor of God's people. It is America, more than any other nation, that has allowed the continuation of the nation of Israel. Why do the Muslims hate us? Because we're Israel's friend. Have you ever stopped to think that? Why did God raise up America? The only reason God may have raised up America is to befriend his people. God's used us. Most nations in history did not fall because of outside interference, force, pressure. They were conquered. Most nations fall from within. Most nations weaken and crumble from the inside out. And America is not an exception. Jeremiah chapter 2. Why would God not bless America? I don't even want to say these words. I don't want to even get into them because it seems so negative. But we need to be objective tonight and we need to see where we are. Because if we can't see where we are, we can't get where we need to be. We can't be an ostrich and stick our head in the sand. What would cause God not to bless America? Jeremiah chapter 2, look at verse 1 to 3. Moreover, the word of the Lord came to me saying, go and cry in the ears of Jerusalem, saying, thus saith the Lord, I remember thee, the kindness of thy youth, the love of thine espousals, when thou wentest after me in the wilderness in a land that was not sown. Israel was holiness unto the Lord, and the first fruits of his increase. All that devour him shall offend. Evil shall come upon them, saith the Lord. Now this is Israel, and God's talking to Israel, but the parallel to America is clear. God said, I remember you. I remember you in your youth. Why would God not, or would God be not allowed, because of his character, to bless America? Number one, because we forgot him. He said to Israel, I remember you. I remember you. The kindness of thy youth, the love of thine espousals, when you and I were pledging our love to each other. When thou wentest after me in the wilderness, in a land that was not sown. And our forefathers came to this continent and carved it out of woods. It was a wilderness to them. We may have forgotten God's goodness to this land, but he has not. He loved us. He nurtured us. He blessed us when we were but a wilderness. In our history, we've experienced two national revivals. As a matter of fact, some historians will tell you that between about the early 1700s to about the middle of the 1800s, we experienced a continuous period of revival. We were, as the Word of God says, in love. We were showing our espousals to him. I remember thee, the kindness of thy youth. Kindness is a word that means goodness and devotion. I remember you. I remember you. When you loved me, and when you were devoted to me, and when you cried out to me, I remember those days. Israel rejected God as the source of blessing and greatness, and for no good reason. Look at verse 4. Hear ye the word of the Lord, O house of Jacob, and all the families of the house of Israel. Thus saith the Lord, what iniquity have your fathers found in me, that they are gone far from me, and have walked after vanity, and are become vain? Neither said they, where is the Lord that brought us up out of the land of Egypt, that led us through the wilderness, through a land of deserts and of pits, through a land of drought and of the shadow of death, through a land that no man passed through, where no man dwelt? And I brought you into a plentiful country to eat the fruit thereof and the goodness thereof. But when ye entered, ye defiled my land and made mine heritage an abomination. The priests said not, where is the Lord? And they that handled the law knew me not. The pastors also transgressed against me, and the prophets prophesied by Baal and walked after things that do not prophet. Israel rejected God as the source of greatness and the source of blessing, and they didn't have any good reason. And God must look at us. He must look at us and say, I took you to a land. It was a wilderness, and we carved it out together, and we shared our love, my love for you and your love for me, and I made of you a great nation, and I blessed you, and I made of you a land flowing with milk and honey, and I gave you wealth and power and world prestige and material blessing and freedom that no nation has ever experienced.

And with your children's children will I plead, for pass over the Isle of Chittim and see, and send unto Kedar, and consider diligently, and see if there be such a thing. Hath a nation changed their gods, which are yet no god? But my people have changed their glory for that which doth not profit. Now look at verse 8. It ends the same way. Walk after things that do not profit. They've changed their glory for that which doth not profit. We refuse to learn from examples. He said this, I'm going to yet plead with you and with your children's children. Now that scares me. America began to turn her back on God in the early 1900s. It was that wonderful, you know, the roaring 20s, and we began to live for excess, and we began to turn our back on God, and life for the first time in America became easy and comfortable. And once we became comfortable, we walked away from God and became very worldly and very secular. That was that generation. The next generation fought World War II, that great generation that sacrificed much. But when they came home, they settled in to reap the fruits of the victory of World War II. I am a product of that generation. I'm that third generation. And it worries me that God, and I'm not trying to stretch the word of God and make it fit any particular ilk that I have here, but he says, I'm going to plead with you. Plead with you and to your children's children. And from the time we begin to walk away from God as a nation, that's where we are today. They're children's children. We refuse to learn from examples. Well, what example did he give us? He said, verse 10, you need to consider this. Consider this and look at this example and learn from it. He gives us two. Chittim. Chittim is founded and connected with Javan, J-A-V-A-N. Javan is Japheth's son, who is the father of the Greek people. The Greek people are the ones that gave us institutionalized humanism. It was the Greeks that said man is equal to or above God. In fact, man is God. There's no real difference between man and the gods, so man is like God. He said, you consider that. Consider what happened to them. Pay attention. Look at history. Look at the Isles of Chittim, where institutionalized humanism had its deepest roots. Look there and consider and learn. He gave another one, Kedar. Kedar is the second son of Ishmael. They were enemies of Israel, and they hated Israel. And they were against them. He said, let me just talk to you about a couple things here. I'm going to plead with you and I'm going to beg with you, but I want you to pay attention to a couple of examples. Institutionalized humanism, where we just turn our back on God and think we're pretty special stuff. And people that turn their back on Israel and hate Israel. You better pay attention to those two examples because they mean something to God. And he said, I will plead with you. I'll plead with you on those things for a while, but not forever. We refuse to learn from examples. They change their glory for that which doth not profit. Our glory was God. Our glory was this book. Our glory was that we were his people and he was our God. Our glory was that we walked and created a nation in the image of him. We went to this book, and from the principles in this book, we wrote a constitution. From the principles in this book, we understood the nature of freedom. From the principles in this book, we understood the dignity of man before God. From the principles of this book, we understood our need. We understood our basic nature and created a government with checks and balances because we knew the wickedness in the heart of man. And all of that was there because God gave us the wisdom to do it. And now he says this, you better pay attention to a couple of examples because I'm not going to bear with you always. You've changed your glory into that that does not profit. Thirdly, we've gone our own way. We've gone our own way. Look at verse 12. Be astonished, O ye heavens, at this, and be horribly afraid. Be ye very desolate, saith the Lord. For my people have committed two evils. They have forsaken me, the fountain of living waters, and hewed them out cisterns, broken cisterns, that can hold no
water. God's a stuff. He just a stuff.

0: astonished. God cannot believe that we've done this. He says, just be astonished at what has happened. You've walked away from me. You've done two things that were evil. You turned away from the source of blessing, which he said was the fountain of living waters. Not only that you turned away from me and the blessings that were yours from me, but you turned from me to dig a cistern of your own and fill it with your own wisdom, and that cistern's broken and it's leaking and it will never satisfy your thirst. It doth not profit. God's going to allow us to go our way until our way destroys us. Look at verse 19. Thine own wickedness shall correct thee, and thy backslidings shall reprove thee. Know therefore and see this an evil thing, and bitter that thou hast forsaken the Lord thy God, and that my fear is not in thee, saith the Lord God of hosts. You don't fear me? You've forsaken me. You have built your own cisterns and rejected the fountains of living water that I gave you. So I'm going to let you bring yourself down. You do realize, do you not? Nobody is conquering America. No one is invading America. There are no foreign troops landing at Panama City. It is not someone outside who's threatening our freedom. It's our rejection of God that has threatened our freedom. And God's going to let us go. He's going to let us build our cisterns. He's going to let us go our own way until our way brings us down. And he'll let that happen. We're experiencing a shift in America away from rule by law, based upon the wonderful wisdom that God gave us, to rule by man. Our own president says he'll bypass Congress and do what he thinks and what he feels must be done. And I hope comments like that are frightening you right to the bottom of the soles of your feet. When a comment like that is made, we are shifting from rule by law to rule by man. You know what rule by man is? That's called dictatorship. And we're closer to that and heading to that faster than most Americans realize. The reason they don't realize it is because we don't teach history anymore. We have robbed our young people of the full understanding of the marvelous document that is our Constitution and the biblical basis of its thinking. Law is circumvented and personal freedom is threatened and encroached upon. And we stand dangerously close to losing our republic for something much, much less glorious. But don't be foolish enough to believe that the problem is this administration or the last one or the next one. That's not the problem. That is a reflection of the problem. The erosion of freedom began when we neglected our responsibility. Our freedom is directly linked to the exercise of our responsibilities. You began to lose freedom the day you laid your Bible down. You began to lose freedom the day you laid in the bed and decided you weren't going to pray. You began to lose your freedom the day you decided someone else could serve God. You were comfortable. Freedom and righteousness work hand in hand. When we retreat from righteousness, tyranny encroaches into our life. We are free as long as we serve righteousness. Romans 6:18, being made free from sin, ye became the servants of righteousness. Understand what freedom is. Freedom is the right to do right. Romans 6:22 states that we are servants to God because He has made us free from sin, free to serve Him, free to live in righteousness. If we don't serve Him and we don't love Him and we forget Him and we go our own way and we build our own cisterns and we forget the source of our blessings, those wonderful fountains of living water, here's what's going to happen in our life. God will see to it that we serve somebody or something else. Our bondage will be self-inflicted. Our hope is in Him. Our hope has always been in Him. Very quickly, would you turn to Psalm 33 with me? Psalm 33. We are living in a nation that has a decision to make. Do I look to God for my bread? Or do I look to my government for my bread? And I make that comment to some of you, and you agree with me on that, but I wonder, the last time someone came to you with a physical need, did you meet it or did you direct them to a government agency? It encroaches in our thinking to the fact that's what our government's for. Government will either protect you or provide for you. It cannot do both. And our Constitution is written for our government to protect us. And our hope is in Him, not our government. Appreciate the comments that young man made before he sang that song. He's right on the money. Look, if you would, at Psalm 33, verse 16. There's no king saved with a multitude of an host. A mighty man is not delivered by much strength. And horse is a vain thing for safety. Neither shall he deliver any by his great strength. We sit here, I'm proud of our military. My dad was a Marine, landed on the island at Tarawa in November 1943, was terribly, horribly wounded in that battle. I'm proud of our military. When a Marine walks in this church, I want to grab his hand and thank him. We have people in here that serve in the Army now, are used to Air Force, Navy, Coast Guard, I mean, you name it. We've got this is a military town, and I'm thankful for our military. And I love the sight of a big old aircraft carrier with enough damaging power to scare our enemies. That's a good thing. But it's not where I put my hope. You do realize this nation was free when a bunch of ragtag, ragamuffin, untrained farmers picked up a musket and beat the greatest military nation on the face of the earth. God did that. God is our hope. Look at the words He used there. He mentions a host, an army, strength, military weapons, a horse, cavalry. But you can't trust in those things. And He said that. Never delivered by that great strength. The security of our homeland is in the hands of God. It always has been. Verse 20, look at verse 20. Our soul waiteth for the Lord. He is our help and our shield. We need to trust God. We need to get back to God and say, I know what our beginnings were. We've walked away from You. We've done a foolish thing. We followed our own philosophies. We're being drawn into tyranny. And we're there because we have refused to live righteously and to serve Him. God has set a principle in man. It's this: you will serve Me and you will let your heart be controlled by Me, or I will control your natural tendencies to sin by stronger and stronger and more encroaching government. But you will be controlled. Verse 22 ought to be our prayer. Let Thy mercy, O Lord, be upon us, according as we hope in Thee. I believe God wants to bless America. He always has. I believe God stands and pleads with us. to come back to Him? Are we going to? Let Thy mercy, O Lord, be upon us, according as we hope in Thee. My last thought, you've heard me say it before, but it needs to be said. It is not the Hollywood crowd. It is not the left-wing liberals. It is not the homosexual community. It is not the complete lack of moral fiber in this country that will bring God's judgment on this country. It is when God's people stop hoping in Him. We make the difference. We can change the direction. You got a minute? Let me show you one more thing. Look at verses 1 through 3 of Psalm 30. Did you close your Bible already? I know when I close mine, you close yours. Look at Psalm 33. Rejoice in the Lord, O ye righteous, for praise is comely for the upright. Praise the Lord with harp. Sing unto Him with psaltery and an instrument of 10 strings. Sing unto Him a new song. Play skillfully with a loud noise. Loud noise. Praise Him. Sing unto Him. Lift your voice to Him. Don't let those that hate God and don't have enough sense to call upon His name push you into a corner and make you whimper. Praise God with a loud noise. He's my God. He's raised up this country. I'm going to serve Him. And if this country would come back to Him, God could bless them again. Here's the problem, America. You turned your back. God said, "What have I done?" And we don't have an answer. Amen. Say it with a loud voice. We need Him. Our hope is in Him. We turn to Him or we perish for the lack of it. We're not different from the Babylonians. We're not different from the Persians or the Greeks or the Romans. We will serve Him or we will perish.
1: Up next, a sermon from the former pastor of Campus Church, Dr. Jim Shetler. This is Rejoice Pulpit.
2: I'd like to have you take your Bibles and turn to Luke chapter number 9. We're going to look at a word that is probably more used than any word amongst Christians that is not found in the Bible. The word we look at cannot be found from Genesis to Revelation. However, the idea expressed, the meaning of this word, is a very core part of our testimony. We use the word often. We use it within our family, in our workplace. It's a word that is preached about a lot. But you cannot find the word one time mentioned in the entire Bible. But I believe that the closest we can come to a definition of this word may be found in our scripture passage. The idea would be found in many stories with many Bible characters, but I think the closest we can come to a definition in the Bible may be found in Luke chapter 9 and beginning at verse 51. Let's see if we can find the word we may be talking about. We're going to look at verses 51 through 56. And it came to pass, when the time was come, that He should be received up, speaking of our Savior Jesus Christ, He steadfastly set His face to go to Jerusalem, and sent messengers before His face, and they went, and entered into a village of the Samaritans to make ready for Him. They did not receive Him, because His face was as though He would go to Jerusalem. When His disciples, James and John, saw this, they said, "Lord, wilt Thou that we command fire to come down from heaven and consume them, even as Elias did?" But He turned and rebuked them and said, Ye know not what manner of spirit ye are of. For the Son of Man is not come to destroy men's lives, but to save them. And they went to another village. Would you look quickly back at verse number 51? The passage itself is going to explain our word, but this verse may hold the treasures of understanding the definition of a word that probably you hardly went through the day today without saying from your lips or at least in your mind. Look at verse 51. And it came to pass when the time was come that he should be received up, he steadfastly set his face to go to Jerusalem. He set his face to go to Jerusalem. He made a position, a mental position, to do what God had called him to do. We're going to talk about our attitudes. Attitude. It's not found anywhere in the Bible. We're going to talk about how important your attitude is, who determines your attitude, and most of all, we're going to talk about what is your attitude. Well, if you went to a dictionary, you would find a variety of definitions for our word. Before I show you the definition that I came up with, which I kind of compiled from some of these others, let me read to you some of the definitions from about three, four, five dictionaries that I looked up today. Listen to some of these. Matter of fact, this was extremely interesting. The word attitude actually is an art term. If you look back at the history of the word attitude, especially really not that long ago, it had to do with somebody painting a picture or sculpturing. It has the idea of the posture or action in which a figure or statue is placed. We'll come back to that one in just a minute. A mental position with regard to fact or state. A feeling or emotion toward a fact or state. A position assumed for a specific purpose. A position of the body or manner of carrying oneself, a state of mind or a feeling. You see, there's somewhat of a broad idea here, but there's a few things that are pretty solid in all of this. This very first definition that I got, the posture or action in which a figure or statue is placed. Let me explain the idea or the concept behind this. In other words, if an artist was going to paint a painting, he would pose somebody in a position. The position that he poses the individual will be the attitude that that painting then will describe. Notice what it says in our passage of Scripture here. Luke chapter 9 and verse 51. And it came to pass, when the time was come that he should be received up, he steadfastly set his face. Now, what do you get for that? You do kind of get the picture of Jesus, you know, just kind of, I'm going to Jerusalem, no one's going to stop me. He set a mental position. He took, this isn't so much a physical thing with the Lord as it was a mental position. He took an attitude that the Lord was heading on his way to Jerusalem to die on the cross for your sin and my sin. Now, here's what's so important about this before I give my definition. Everything in the Lord's life is going to be filtered through this. Look what it says. And sent messengers before his face, and they went and entered into a village of the Samaritans to make ready for him, and they did not receive him because his face was as though he would go to Jerusalem. And when his disciples, James and John, saw this, they said, Lord, wilt thou that we command fire to come down from heaven and consume them, even as Elias did? But he turned and rebuked them and said, ye know not what your manner, this is important, ye know not what manner of spirit ye are of. You got the wrong attitude. Here's the right attitude that everything's going to be filtered through. For the Son of Man is not come to destroy men's lives, but to save them. And with that attitude, I set my face towards Jerusalem. I have taken a mental position / point of view, if you please. And everything's going to be filtered through that. Let me give you my definition. A mental position / point of view that acts like a filter to determine our feelings, our attitude. A mental position / point of view that acts like a filter to determine our feelings. That's what your attitude is. Your attitude, you can have good attitude or bad attitude. But that attitude is a mental position that you take, whether it's, or whether it's, or whether it's, every one of those is a pose. It is a position of the body that reflects something, that shares something. My friend, our attitude determines everything in our life. Our mental position / point of view that we determine to take, everything in our life will be filtered through this, and it will determine our day. It'll determine the way we act. Now, let me tell you a couple things before I give you a few examples of this scripturally. Our attitude is this filter that everything runs through in our life. In our home, we have a water filter on our sink. We have regular tap water, and then we have purified, filtered water. The other day, and I've done this several times, I once in a while will take my pool kit to check the chlorine in the pool, and I will take it and I will check the water that comes out of the filter. There is an enormous lot of chlorine in the water here in the city of Pensacola. And if you take the tap water and do a pool kit test on the tap water, you'll find it's almost the perfect chlorine for your pool. It's that much. But if I take the water out of the filter, it will come out perfectly clear. It won't be yellow at all in the pool kit test kit. Because the chlorine has been filtered out. Now, this is really important because this is something that our attitude does. Our attitude acts, once we decide on the mental position / point of view that we're going to take, things are going to be filtered through that. Now, a filter removes things that pass through it. If it's a liquid or a gas or whatever it might be, a filter comes and it filters out certain things. Once you take your mental position of what you're going to believe, today's going to be a rotten day. Okay, you're going to have the attitude, today's going to be a rotten day. Well, everything that's good that's going to come into your life is going to go through that filter. It's going to get removed. It really isn't going to matter what happens and what anyone says, you're going to have a rotten day. But if you take the mental position, this is going to be a good day. Lord's going to get glory today. I'm going to think right. I'm going to do right. I'm going to have the right attitude to where I'm going to get to work early. I'm going to work hard today. I'm going to have a good attitude today. Well, everything's going to filter through that. So if bad things begin to happen, we would call them bad things, things that would be negative, would you say, they'll be removed from the filter of your attitude. And your attitude will determine your life. The Lord here, to me, this is about as close as I can get to a definition of attitude in the Bible. When Jesus says he steadfastly set his face, he took a position. He took a point of view, and that was, I'm going to Jerusalem to die for mankind's sin. Everything's going to go through that filter. And so it does. Everything in the Lord's life, no matter what happened, was going through the filter. Do you realize when he's washing the disciples' feet in the upper room, when Judas comes in the garden and kisses him on the cheek, it's all going through this filter. and he endured the cross, and he suffered the shame. His attitude was pristine. His attitude was so clear and so, it was so focused on what God the Father had him to do. Christian friend, we as believers ought to have a different attitude than the way that the world lives. The way that things happen in our life and what goes through our life, our attitude ought to be different. The way that we look at what the world would call negative things, they are negative. It's not like we're not realist. It's not like we're living in fantasy land, but we just have a different attitude. We just have a different filter. It's not that we're not accepting the reality of the events, but the reality of the events are going through a spiritual filter, a scriptural filter, a point of view that is not humanistic, a point of view that is not materialistic, a point of view that is biblical. We have a different set of glasses on, you could say. Our glasses are biblical glasses. So our attitude is like putting on this glass, and we've taken a mental position / point of view that acts like a filter to determine all of my feelings. Now let me tell you a couple things about attitudes, and then we'll give you some examples. One thing about an attitude, it is totally, 100% completely your own. I mean, you determine it. Nobody else determines your attitude. You determine the mental position that you're going to have. You cannot determine everything that's going to go through the filter, but you determine the filter you're going to have. I mean, nobody else, your spouse does not put the filter on. You put the filter on. Now, your spouse may put things that go through the filter in your day. Your children do not determine your attitude. Your children may determine what's going to go through the filter of your attitude. Weather does not determine your attitude. Weather may be a component that's going to run through the filter, but it's not going to determine your attitude. Wow, was this ever brought home to me? I mean, it's amazing the different attitudes people had. Some people had cheerful, helpful, encouraging attitudes, and it didn't matter what the storm brought. People were going to be cheerful, helpful, and encouraging. That was their attitude they were going to have about the storm. They made a mental position. They took a mental position of what they were going to do, and everything reflected from that. Their artist painting of their attitude was that position. And people saw it. Just like an artist paints a painting, he gets the attitude of that painting, and every time you look at that painting, that's the attitude you get from that painting. Well, so it is. We determine our own attitude. Now, we cannot determine what comes in the filter, but we're the ones who put the filter there. Friend, whatever happens to you in your life, whatever you go through in your life, you can show people that have gone through the same things, that had good attitudes and those that had bad attitudes. But it doesn't matter what it is. Someone has a terrible accident. Someone gets a terrible illness. I can show you other people that had the same accidents, the same illnesses, and their attitude is this way, and this person's attitude is this way. But isn't it amazing the way that they live their life? Because the filter you choose is going to so much affect so much of your life. Now, you know, it really is amazing. I don't think there's a soul in here that hasn't heard a message on attitude. There's just no. But isn't that interesting? It's not mentioned one time in the Bible. I mean, you cannot go to Strong's Concordance and find out, oh, boy, this was really good tonight. I want to look up all the, I'm going to do a little Bible study on attitude. And I'm going to look up all the scripture references. There's not one. But notice how the Lord handles it. You're in Luke 9, turn over to Luke 10. He gives the parable of the Good Samaritan. What is the purpose of the parable of the Good Samaritan? I think the purpose of the parable of the Good Samaritan is to build a mental position slash a point of view that acts like a filter to determine your feelings about who your neighbor is. Notice everything that happens here. Luke 10, verse 25, "And behold, a certain lawyer stood up and tempted him, saying, 'Master, what shall I do to inherit eternal life?' And he said unto him, 'What is written in the law? How readest thou?' And he answered, said, 'Thou shalt love the Lord thy God with all thy heart, with all thy soul, and with all thy strength, and with all thy mind, and thy neighbor as thyself.' And he said unto him, 'Thou hast answered right. This do, and thou shalt live.' But he, willing to justify himself, said unto Jesus, 'Who is my neighbor?'" Now, basically, what the Lord is going to do is he's going to show him the filter that ought to come on about this thing about the neighbor. He's going to give him the position that you ought to have about who your neighbor is. He's building your attitude is what he's basically doing here through this whole parable. You know, I think most of you know the story of the Good Samaritan. So let's go down towards the end. Let's look at about verse 35. "And on the morrow, when he departed, he took out 2 pence and gave them to the host and said unto him, 'Take care of him, and whatsoever thou spendest more, when I come again, I will repay thee.'" Now look at verse 36. "Which now of these three," you know, the two that just passed by, the Levite, the priest, just passed by, "thinkest thou was neighbor unto him that fell among the thieves?" What is Jesus showing and teaching this man? He's teaching him the position that he ought to have on who your neighbor is. And you ought to get a right attitude about who your neighbor is. And so he develops this attitude. That's what this is. And now, from now until in the last 2,000 years, what is the attitude towards our neighbor? We go back to Luke chapter 10 to find out the attitude to the person who's in need that's closest to us. The attitude we ought to have is we ought to help who's ever in need. Doesn't matter who they are, doesn't matter what gender they are, doesn't matter what nation they come from, it doesn't matter if they're Samaritans, doesn't matter the color of their skin. Are they in need and are they nearby where we can help them? They're our neighbor. And that ought to be our attitude. That ought to be our mental position slash our point of view that determines everything we do about those that are in need. That ought to be the attitude that you develop. Look with me real quickly over in Luke chapter 18. He gives another parable. By the way, I think most of the parables are given to determine attitudes in our life, to give us a mental position of the attitude we're supposed to have. Luke chapter 18 is a real good one. Luke 18 is the parable, verse 9 through 14, the parable of the Pharisee and the tax collector. He's going to develop and he spake this parable unto certain which trusted in themselves that they were righteous and despised others. They got the wrong filter. They got the wrong attitude about themselves, what they think about themselves. So he's going to give them the right mental position that's going to reflect an attitude. "Two men went up into the temple to pray, the one a Pharisee and the other a publican. The Pharisee stood and prayed thus with himself, 'God, I thank thee that I am not as other men are, extortioners, unjust, adulterers, or even as this publican. I fast twice in the week. I give tithes of all that I possess.' And the publican, standing afar off, would not lift up so much his eyes unto heaven, but smote upon his breast, saying, 'God, be merciful to me, a sinner. I tell you, this man went down to his house justified rather than the other.'" He had the wrong attitude. I'm trying to develop the right attitude in you in the humility. "For everyone that exalteth himself shall be abased." That's the wrong attitude. "And he that humbleth himself shall be exalted." That's the right mental position slash point of view that will act like a filter to determine your feelings when it comes to humility. I won't take time, but if you turn to Matthew chapter 18, you would see another parable about forgiveness. And Peter says, how often should we forgive our brother? You know, 7 times? And Jesus says, no, 70 times 7. Let me give you a story about that so you get the right attitude about forgiveness. There was a man who owed a king 10,000 talents of gold. And he asked for patience that he'd have more time to repay him. And the king relieved him of his entire debt. And then he went out and found some guy that owed him 20 pence, just a little bit of money, and grabbed a hold of him by the throat and began to choke him. And says, you give me what you owe me. Some servants went back and told the king what this one man that you had alleviated his incredible millions of dollars worth of debt and what he did to this other guy that owed him just a few bucks. And the king says, you bring them back to me. The king brought them back, and they was brought back in front of the king, and the king tormented him and put him in the prison. He says, I relieved you of all this debt, and this is what you did. And the whole purpose of that, parable was to give them the right mental idea, the right attitude towards forgiveness, and that is this. If you think about what Jesus Christ has relieved you of in your debt, how can you not forgive everybody else no matter what they do to you? Because no matter what they do to you doesn't even compare to what you did to Jesus Christ and what Jesus Christ has relieved you of and has freed you of and has forgiven you of. Do you have the right attitude towards forgiveness? You see, the word attitude isn't mentioned in the scriptures, but really, basically, all of the scriptures are teaching us the right mental position / point of views that we ought to have that should determine everything in our life. Attitude is permeated through the scriptures. That's why we have the Bible, so we should know what kind of attitudes, positions that we ought to take. Oh, it's so important to understand how important our attitude is. Friend, we may have a little storm come through. What's your attitude going to be like? What is the filter you're going to put in for your attitude? And friend, I'll tell you, there are individuals that are in their 50s and in their 60s, and they live their life with the wrong filter. And the attitude has always been negative. Their attitude's been bitter. Their attitude's been, this hasn't worked out in their life, and this has. And then there's people that are in their 50s and 60s, and if we looked at all the events of their life, it's like, oh boy, that's too bad that that happened. Oh man, that's a tragedy that that happened. Oh, that. And you know what? Their life shows so much joy. Their life shows so much peace and love. They've got the right filter. Christian, find as you read the Bible the filter you ought to have for whatever area. And the Bible is fabulous to tell us. I gave you three examples. The Bible is absolutely chock full of examples of the right filters, the right attitudes we're supposed to have at different times. The kind of attitude we're supposed to have towards our children, our spouse, or whatever. And put those attitudes into play and let it be the filter. And determine a mental position, a point of view that will filter out the negative and the wrong and the unscriptural, and that you'll have the right attitude. If you are here tonight and you have not been having the right mental position, the right point of view, you ought to repent. You ought to confess your sin and say, dear God, I have had the wrong filter. I've had the wrong mental position. And Lord, I determined to have the right attitude. I don't know what happened today at work. I don't know what happened today at the family. I don't know what's going to happen the rest of this week. But I do know you can determine, you can set your face. I think that's exactly what Christ did. You can set your, and I like how it's said in Luke 9, he steadfastly set his face towards Jerusalem. He put the right filter in. And everything that was going to happen in his life was going to go through the filter. You don't understand, disciples. I have come for the sinners, to die for those sinners. I have come to be the Redeemer. And everything that's going to come in my life is going to go through the attitude. I have set my face steadfastly for Jerusalem. There is no reason why a soul here cannot determine that attitude. I'm even going to go one step further. This is going to be a really bizarre statement, but it's true. Do you realize that if a person's lost, they're on their way to hell right now, they're not saved, that they can actually still have, in many cases, the right attitude towards things? They can't have the complete right filter because they don't have a heavenly perspective. But they can have an attitude. I know people that are not saved that have better attitudes than Christians do. I do. I know people that handle situations with a better attitude than Christians do. So, you know, in one sense, we're not even talking about saved and lost. Though, friend, if you're saved, You have the Holy Spirit to even help you. I know lost people that have better work attitudes than Christians do. I know lost people that are more helpful, more cheerful, and more encouraging than Christians are. They have put a mental position, a point of view that determines everything that happens in their life. How much more should we look at the filter we have? They don't have this filter. With this filter, we as Christians ought to have right attitudes, biblical points of view in our life. And you haven't had a right attitude, you ought to get it taken care of. You ought to take a moment and you ought to confess your sinful attitude to the Lord.
1: And now, a message from the Campus Church Archives.
3: Psalm 101, you can find that in your Bible this evening. This and another verse we'll look at will be somewhat of a springboard text for us, Psalm 101. What a wonderful message in that song. I tell you, that's encouraging. Thank the Lord for that. Psalm 101, and we'll notice together, verse number 3. I'll also read from 1 Thessalonians 5:22. Psalm 101, verse number 3. A familiar verse, I would guess, for some. Here's what the Word of God tells us in Psalm 101, verse 3. I will set no wicked thing before mine eyes. I hate the work of them that turn aside. It shall not cleave to me. I will set no wicked thing before mine eyes. 1 Thessalonians 5 and verse number 22, the Bible tells us, abstain from all appearance of evil. These would be verses that give us good Bible principle to help us in our lives with certain matters and certain issues, maybe modern day issues, if you will, where there's not necessarily a verse in the Bible that is specific about what that might be. These are principles that can guide us and can help us. I will set no wicked thing before mine eyes. In the 1 Thessalonians passage, abstain from all appearance of evil. Let's pray and ask the Lord to help us as we look together at the Word of God tonight. Father, it has been a wonderful day. Lord, we know it's a day that you have made and we've rejoiced and we're glad in it. And we're thankful, Lord, that on purpose we come together tonight once again for the preaching of the Word of God. And I would pray, Holy Spirit, that you would be our guide. I pray, Holy Spirit, you would be our teacher. And Holy Spirit of God, I pray that specifically in this service, you would challenge us in our thinking. Help us to think biblically about issues that are before us even today. And I pray that it would help us to be more like, to be more conformed to the image of the Lord Jesus Christ. And right now, Lord, we'll thank you for what you'll do. And we pray these things in Jesus' name. Amen. If you followed any of what's going on in politics today, one of the buzzwords is America is polarized. Have you heard that? And it's all our president's fault, our president of the United States, supposedly. And the point being that America seems to be divided. You know, certain groups of Americans believe strongly about this, where the other group would strongly believe the opposite of it. And so, quote, it has polarized America, so the media tells us. Whether you believe it or not, I suppose that's up to you. And I think with that thought in mind, perhaps in churches, in our circles, maybe there's a polarization. There are people who would be saved, would know the Lord, obviously, and I would say probably even love the Lord, but they would believe totally opposite about certain matters. And that's one of the things I want to look at together tonight. We're going to look at the matter of Hollywood. You know what I mean when I say Hollywood. And I would guess there's probably a good number of you who would go, oh, I'm against it. And so you're on the one side, and maybe there's some of you who against it might be too strong of a word, because some of it would be okay, Whereas the other group would say, no, all of it is bad and no, all of it is wrong and so forth and so on. And as a preacher, you can fall easily into the thinking, I want to preach something where I know everybody agrees with me. Because nobody wants anybody to disagree with them. But you know, it dawned on me one time, if that's how you preach, then what's the benefit of people coming to hear you? And so what I'd like to do is I'd like to challenge you from the Word of God. And I'd like for you to leave tonight, depending on what end of this polarized issue you might be on, at least thinking biblically about the matter. And I believe if you will come to the conclusion where you're thinking biblically, then I think you'll be on the right track where the Lord can help you. And in churches today, it really is the truth. And we would know this primarily because of how the Lord allows us to be in many different churches. There really is a great difference of opinion on Hollywood. Now, to me, that is absolutely mind-boggling. It really, really is. On more than one occasion, and I don't say this for sympathy, but just to prove the point, I've gotten in trouble because somebody disagreed with what was said about Hollywood on something. I'm talking about in churches. Now, I can understand maybe if I was not preaching in a church, somebody might disagree with me. I would suspect that would be something that could happen. But I'm talking about in good churches just like this, there would be people who would take issue about the matter of Hollywood. And it proves to me that there, to a certain extent, is a great division over this. And so these two verses, I think, can help us in determining our thinking and developing standards about Hollywood. I believe that preachers have done poorly. Now, I'm in this group, okay? I believe that preachers have done poorly about the subject of Hollywood. I honestly believe that. For whatever reason, maybe you'll, quote, lose people in the congregation. You would understand that's never been a concern of mine because I'm not a pastor. But I understand what a pastor may think when he thinks that. I don't come into a church, you know, just guns blazing and saying, I don't care what they think. That's not my thinking at all. But I suppose I can understand why a pastor may think that way. And other times, nobody wants anybody to disagree with them about a matter. Now, I don't necessarily want everybody to disagree with me, but if it's biblical and you disagree, you don't disagree with me, you disagree with the Word of God. And that's not my problem at that point. That is an issue between you and the Lord. And so I would say to you that modern day Hollywood is wicked. It is. It's ungodly. And I believe if we're honest with the Word of God, we can come to that conclusion. If you can picture this in your mind, it's almost as if Hollywood has a death grip on society today, including society that would be involved in local churches. So a couple of thoughts tonight to help us develop this principle or understand this principle. Number one, I would say to you that the people of Hollywood are wicked people. Hollywood is not a place in California as much as it is a way of thinking governed by a group of people. And the people of Hollywood are people. This is something that has always puzzled me. Isn't it interesting that some of the most admired, some of the most esteemed and influential people in the world are Hollywood people? I was watching something on the news the other day, and they had Whoopi Goldberg, who, you know, I just know she's some sort of actress, weighing in on a political issue, as if she's some authority on the matter. But they carry a great amount of influence. People look to them for whatever reason to know what they believe about a certain opinion. And so the people of Hollywood, I would submit to you, are wicked people. The norm of a Hollywood lifestyle would be that of wickedness. Purity is not revered by the people we call Hollywood. divorce. Well, it's just what happens. It's just what you would do. It is not unheard of. It's a given. Homosexuality would be acceptable. You could come out of the closet, so to speak, in Hollywood circles if you were given to the sin of homosexuality. And so the way that these people live really is a wicked lifestyle. You'll remember not long ago, well, it's getting longer ago, but our former president, Mr. Clinton, and the wickedness that he was found to be guilty of. And you know, churchgoers, and this was true, and this was fine, and it was right. We were adamant about impeaching Mr. Clinton. I mean, he lied to the country, and he was wicked, he was immoral, he was really crooked in many of the things that he did. And so, you know, we beat that drum about impeaching Mr. Clinton. And I was beating the drum too. But, you know, many times the same people that beat that drum allowed it into their home when they turned on the television. And so the people of Hollywood really are a wicked people. They are not a people, as far as we know, there's no reason to believe this, that fear God and are Christ honoring. They're worldly, they live openly sinful lives, and their influence is bad, and they are the wrong examples. 1 Corinthians tells us, "Be not deceived, evil communications corrupt good manners." I would submit to you then, to allow that type of influence into your life via the television, via the movie theater, will reap grave consequences. Why? Because evil communications corrupt good manners. It's what the Word of God teaches us. So the people of Hollywood are wicked. Secondly, I want you to know that the purpose of Hollywood is wicked. What is the purpose of Hollywood? It is not entertainment, as it is often said. The purpose of Hollywood is very simply this: money. The love of money. 1 Timothy 6:10 says, "The love of money is the root of all evil." I don't believe that Hollywood started out by saying, "How can we ruin the lives of Americans?" I don't think that was their goal at all. The goal of Hollywood was this: how can we get their money? That's what drives the industry of Hollywood. And so it is money that makes Hollywood go. If you follow any of what goes on in the news, the benchmark for a film when it comes out is how much it pulled in financially over the weekend. And if it pulls in a lot, it's a success. If not, well, it wasn't that great of a success. Money is what drives Hollywood. And listen to me carefully, it ought not be yours. You ought not support Hollywood with your money in any way, form, or fashion, because it's wicked. Abstain from all appearance of evil. I will set no wicked thing before mine eyes. God-fearing people that love the Lord and want to do what's right ought to have wisdom enough to say, you know what? I'm not going to give my money to support Hollywood. If I understand it right, I'm thinking of a television program now, maybe a sitcom or whatever it might be. If it does well in the ratings, then it brings in more money because sponsors, commercials, want to advertise during the time that this program is on. So if this program has to be immoral, but it draws a crowd, Hollywood says, hey, it doesn't matter. We need the ratings. What do people want to see? If it's unbiblical, if it's ungodly, if it's anti-Bible, it doesn't matter. The bottom line is this: can it make us money? And that's what drives it. And so it really does revolve around money. And I will say to you again, it ought not be your money. You know, all of us would agree that selling illegal drugs is wrong. Well, why does somebody sell illegal drugs? To make money. Some wicked product that can hurt people, that can cause great injury to someone, we would agree somebody ought not be able to sell that. Why? Because it's harmful, it's hurtful. But people say, look, I don't care if it makes me money, that's all that matters. And I want to submit to you, that's the thinking behind Hollywood. Hollywood is not concerned about how you live morally. Hollywood

good. And good, well, that's boring. I mean, you don't want to live a good life. You're going to miss out. You're not going to enjoy. That's the theme that comes across. You know, it is amazing what we learn from Hollywood. I don't know any statistics on any of this, and I don't know that I'm really interested in taking any type of polls, but it would be interesting to know someday, if we could somehow, some way, how the life of a young person was greatly influenced by that television that babysat them. And the things that they saw on that television that, you know, had they seen in church, well, my goodness, you know, there'd be a church discipline meeting going on, you know, if my kids learned this in church. But it's ironic that many times on television, those things are taught. They're against the Word of God. They're against the Bible. They're against any principle, any honest principle of what's right and what's wrong. And so it is amazing what Hollywood pictures teach us. And so the content of these programs, of these pictures, is ungodly and wicked. I've listed a couple things that would be common themes: violence, beatings, shootings, murders, and so forth. I think it's wrong. I really do. I think it's wrong to watch a television program where people are being killed just as part of what goes on. I don't think that's right. That's not where our minds need to be. That's not the kind of thinking that that we ought to allow into our mind in any way whatsoever. Oh, but you know, here's Dad, and he loves a good fight, you know, and he wants to see some of the bad guys get whooped, and you know, if guns are blazing and people are, you know, falling left and right, well, it was a good fight. It's wicked. It's not right. It's not any wonder, I suppose, that they're had been an epidemic of school shootings in our country. Where do kids learn that from? Someone says a video game, someone says television, music, I suppose that's possible, but I would submit to you a great bit of it comes from Hollywood. It's the truth. So violence is a common theme. Immorality, you're going to see it, period, it's a given. Now listen to me carefully. You don't need to see it. You don't need to. I don't understand why there's a great misunderstanding about this. Well, it's just a little, somebody says. I will set no wicked thing before mine eyes. Abstain from all appearance of evil. I'm not here to preach a position on divorce as much as I am to say that divorce always hurts. And when it's accepted, and when it's a happy ending for the way out of a bad relationship, listen to me, friends, we don't need to support that. That's not where our minds need to be thinking. Oh, we're told you'll find love on the television. It's the wrong kind of love. It's that lust. I know the word is oftentimes used, but that's certainly not what love is. It's not a godly love that a man would have for his wife or a wife would have for their husband. It's a sensual, lustful, selfish type of love. And you ought not watch it. You would be smart enough to know that if you put your mind under viewing that on television, it will only affect the actions that you will soon take part in. Extramarital affairs. We heard the other morning as we were watching the news, my wife and I, an interesting term. It was called an office spouse. You know, somebody of the opposite sex that you would work closely enough with, you'd spend more time with them than you would your spouse, and so they're considered an office.

0: spouse, I'm telling you, that's the wrong thing to say. That's not right, but it's accepted. It's a given in the thinking of Hollywood, in the thinking of the world. By the way, I would believe in divorce with an office spouse. Because if we'll give in to that thinking, I'm telling you, we are being hooked by what Hollywood is promoting. So immorality is a given. The language of Hollywood is terrible. Is absolutely terrible. You know, there have been curse words that have burned your ears from a Hollywood program. God's name in vain, accepted, a given. And, you know, people have the three strike rule. Have you heard about this one? If there's three curse words in the program, we'll turn it off. I often say, how many chances would you give me from the pulpit? The point is, you'd be for hanging me if I used a curse word from the pulpit, and that'd be, I'd be worthy of it if I did. It's wrong, is the point. It's wrong if it's in this facility. It's wrong if it's in your home. It's wrong if it's in a movie theater. It's not right. It's wrong. And that's what we need to remember. Let's think. And so, the language, the rebellion of Hollywood is wicked. Hollywood curses authority and glamorizes rebellion. You know, here's a kid in a program, and, you know, he's the rebel towards his parents, and he doesn't do what mom and dad say, and somehow or another, the kid wins at the end of the game. That's not true. I don't care how often they portray it that way. That is not true. I don't know about you. Few things scare me, but rebellion does. I mean, nobody could honestly read the Word of God from Genesis to Revelation and think honestly that they could ever get away with rebellion. And so when you watch a program where and you put your children under that program, and rebellion is just dominant and it's not dealt with and it's accepted and it's okay and, you know, nothing's ever done. It's never dealt with. I'm telling you, if we think that way, we're in all kinds of trouble with God. Because God is going to deal with rebellion. And it ought to scare you to death as well. Homosexuality is dominant in pictures in Hollywood. It's promoted. But I want you to remember, it is an abomination. And there might be judges in our country that legislate it from coast to coast and border to border, but it's wrong. And we need to remember that. We ought not support it by watching it. Drugs, dress, all of the things that dominate a picture in Hollywood are wicked. And so the people of Hollywood are wicked. The purpose of Hollywood is wicked. The pictures of Hollywood are wicked. And then, in conclusion, let's say this. Don't support Hollywood. I don't know how else to say it. I'm not going to say some's okay. I'm not going to say that. It's not okay. And someone says, you know, I think if we just if we use discretion, then, you know, we can have a kind of the best of both worlds. My question is, how much longer do you want to try it before you realize it doesn't work? It's not working. We're losing by watching it, by supporting it. So Hollywood is wicked. It's ruining families. It's ruining young people. It's ruining marriages. It's wicked. So don't give your money to Hollywood. Don't do it. I won't leave the statement there for sake of being misunderstood, which I don't want to be, okay? Don't buy a Hollywood DVD. We are polarized, trust me. Some of you are grunting inwardly. It really is a very simple matter. You buy it, they're going to keep going. It's what drives them. Don't go to the movie theater. That is the one of the ways in which Hollywood can promote what they are about. Now, this was a hot topic, I know. What if Hollywood puts out a good production? It's kind of an oxymoron, isn't it? If evangelist Richard Coyle produced a good film, not going to, and it was down at the local cinema, you ought not go see it. Because that'd probably be the only good film that they put out or showed. The majority of what is shown in a movie theater is exactly what Hollywood is about. So don't go see it. You're saying, is it wrong to see a good film that Hollywood put out? It's wrong to give your money to Hollywood. That's what's wrong. We have got to come to that conclusion, dear friend. It's a strong word, but you know, boycott Hollywood. I remember several years back, sometimes pastors have their pet peeves, you know, and when we come in, they want to tell us what they are. That's fine. We listen. And for a while it was, hey, now, you don't use AT&T, do you? They would say, well, why? Well, you know, they promote homosexuality and they, you know, they've got a file on it. You know, they give me the information. And then for a while, I've heard it was Ford. This one really hurts. Ford. You know, don't support Ford. And they, you know, they had this paperwork on all the reasons why Ford was bad. There, something about, again, homosexuals or whatever the case may be. But I've never gotten anything about Hollywood. I'm all for boycotting AT&T if we need to, or Ford, or whatever the case is, but they're not hurting us like Hollywood is. It's my point. And I'm telling you, we're losing. We really are. And so don't support Hollywood. Don't give Hollywood your money. I remember growing up, I told you, in a children's home, and there was a corporation that wanted to make, I think it was a $1 million gift to the children's home. And the man who ran the home at that time, his name was Buddy Owens. We called him Dad Owens. And Dad Owens did not accept it because it was coming from Budweiser. It's an association thing. It may be that they needed the money, but I'm not going to believe that it was going to come through God via Budweiser. We could differ on that, but I'm right. Because it's an association, it's wicked. We don't need to support it. If you got to close your doors and be done with, that's fine. Don't take money from Budweiser. And so we need to be careful about those things. And so don't give your money to it. And finally, I would say to you, don't give your mind to it. Life is not like Hollywood portrays it. The bad guys don't win. There are consequences to sin. God does judge sin. I don't care how they portray it. I don't care if they say it's any different. Dear friend, the Word of God is what guides us. And so don't think for a moment that that lifestyle is acceptable. Sin does have consequences. And I want you to know that honesty, purity, and integrity are good. They always will be. And there's a great battle today, and a lot of it has to do with Hollywood. Now's the time. We don't need to wait any longer. It's rather obvious to me, you would suppose that, otherwise I'd not be preaching this, that it's wrong and it's wicked. And so Are you supporting Hollywood with your money, with your mind and your thinking? Is it allowed? Is it acceptable in your home? Any part of it? May I remind you of our final authority? I will set no wicked thing before mine eyes. Abstain from all appearance of evil.
1: It's time for a message from the former pastor of Campus Church, Dr. Joel Mullenix, on Rejoice Pulpit.
2: It had been 15 years since Abram had answered the call of God and left the city of his birth, Ur of the Chaldees, to make his way, looking for a city, the book of Hebrews tells us, in obedience to God. His journey had taken him to the city of Haran, where we believe he spent about 5 years. When his father died, in answering the call of God, he went on and entered the land of Canaan at the north. His journeys took him south, all the way to the southern border of that land, and then into the land of Egypt. After some time there, he made his way back north again into the land of Canaan. His journeys took him up to the region east of the plain of, or I should say west of the plain of Jordan, and then all the way to the northern border again, to the place where Dan would be located as he was chasing and then ultimately fighting and defeating the armies of the four kings who had invaded the land. He then went back down south again to that region west of the plain of Jordan. And God had appeared to Abram on several occasions during this time, or had spoken to him. On at least two occasions, God had made it very clear to Abram that he would give him seed. There would be a son, and the world would be greatly blessed through the seed of Abram. God indicated to him that his seed would be as the dust of the earth and as the stars of the sky in number. But thus far, Abram and his wife Sarai were childless. As we pick up the account in Genesis chapter 16, Abram is now 85 years of age. Sarai is 10 years younger. She is 75. It's been 15 years since they answered the call of God, and there was no child. And we come to a very interesting time in Abram's life in Genesis chapter 16, and the Word of God begins this way. Now Sarai, Abram's wife, bare him no children, and she had an handmaid, an Egyptian, whose name was Hagar. And Sarai said unto Abram, Behold, now the Lord hath restrained me from bearing. I pray thee, go in unto my maid. It may be that I may obtain children by her. And Abram hearkened to the voice of Sarai. And Sarai, Abram's wife, took Hagar, her maid, the Egyptian, after Abram had dwelt 10 years in the land of Canaan, and gave her to her husband Abram to be his wife. As we look at this time in Abram's life, let me begin by saying something that I think should be obvious, but I think it had better be said, and that is that it was not God's will for Abram to take Hagar to be his wife. The Scriptures teach us very clearly that in the beginning it was not so, as Jesus said. There in the book of Genesis, God intended for one man to be joined to one woman, and they too would be one flesh. But man takes things into his own hands from time to time, and so upon the advice of his wife Sarai, Abram took Hagar to be his wife also. As we look at these events recorded for us in Genesis chapter 16 and following, We learn a lot of things that can be of help to us in our walk with God in life. Now, this is a very interesting story, and I use the word story carefully. It's not just a tale which is told. These are actual historic people, Abram and Sarai and Hagar. These are actual events. But the story which is recorded for us here is full of great meaning. There are very practical lessons for us in our lives, and I'd like to list some of those for us because I think they're helpful. But this event has great spiritual meaning also. The book of Galatians chapter 4 tells us that the story of Ishmael and Isaac, the son of Hagar and the son of Sarah, that story is an allegory, Galatians chapter 4 says. Now, that doesn't mean it's a fairy tale. That's not the use of the word allegory there. These are actual historical events. But what Galatians chapter 4 is teaching us is that they have great spiritual symbolism and meaning for us. And so I'd like for us to spend a little time in this point of Abram's life and learn some things that God has for us that I think will be an encouragement and blessing to your heart, and perhaps will also provide some strength from the Word of God for you and for me as we walk through this life. The first lesson which I learn from this account is that when a believer fails to trust God with his life, he may plant seeds of temptation that may spring up years later. When a believer fails to trust God with his life, he may end up planting some seeds of temptation which will spring up years later. Look back at your Bibles again at Genesis chapter 16, verse 1. We read these words, "Now Sarai, Abram's wife, bare him no children, and she had a handmaid, an Egyptian, whose name was Hagar." Don't read over that too quickly. She had a handmaid, an Egyptian. Most Bible students believe that when Hagar came into the household of Abram and Sarai, that was during the time of disobedience, that is, not trusting God as they should. Sometime earlier, when Abram had taken his family down into the land of Egypt. In the scriptures, Egypt is always a picture of the world, a place where God's children should not have their hearts. And when Abram went down into Egypt, he sinned, if you remember. He lied about his wife, had her tell a lie. It was a half-truth, but a half-truth is not the truth. And it was intended to deceive. And so Abram had sinned there in the land of Egypt. He had sinned by going there. He had sinned while he was in the land. But we were told earlier in Scripture that the Pharaoh of Egypt entreated Abram very kindly for the sake of Sarai, his wife, whom the Pharaoh thought was just his sister. And apparently Pharaoh gave Abram great additions to his flocks and his herds and his servants and his handmaidens. The scripture tells us, mentions those flocks and herds and servants and handmaidens in that particular place. And most Bible students believe that this is where Hagar came into the household of Abram as a gift from Pharaoh. Now, she had apparently been a wonderful handmaid because she had become Sarai's personal servant, her personal handmaid. That would not have happened to Abram's wife had Abram's wife not favored that handmaid very much. Apparently, Hagar was a faithful servant. Apparently, she carried out her duties well. Apparently, she was pleasant to deal with. She was submissive. She was obedient. But she was an Egyptian. And she would not have been there had Abram not come short earlier in his life. And now another temptation comes in Abram's life. And in this particular case, this particular temptation with its particular characteristics would not have occurred had Abram been obedient earlier in his life. My dear friend, there is a lesson there for you, and there's a lesson for me. We need to be careful how we walk before the Lord day by day. There may be just a little place where we cut it short here or there. For college students, it may be the temptation to look over someone's shoulder for a test, figuratively speaking. It may seem like a little thing, but when we yield to temptation in life, sometimes that not only brings the difficulty of that particular sin, but sometimes it also results in seeds of temptation planted in our lives which may not spring up until years later. And so it was with Abram. He had not trusted God fully as he ought earlier, and now there comes another temptation which has its source back in that earlier time. And then I see in this account a very important lesson that I have had to realize in my life so many times over the years, and that I have watched others of God's people have to deal with in their lives over the years. So it's one which is common, but oh, how important this matter is. And it's this: God does not need us to rescue Him in fulfilling His promises. Did you hear that? God does not need you or me to rescue Him as He works to fulfill His promises. The flesh cannot do the work of God. Look, if you would please, at the second verse of Genesis chapter 16. And Sarai said unto Abram, Behold now, the Lord hath restrained me from bearing. Well, that was true. It may be that I may obtain children by my handmaid, by her. And Abram hearkened to the voice of Sarai. Now let me pause for a moment there. God had promised Abram that he would have a seed. Now that was the promise of God. In fact, if you will look back at the latter part of Genesis chapter 15, and we won't take the time to go through it right now, but God had made it very clear that He was going to provide the seed for Abram. He had passed down His presence between the parts of those sacrifices. That was a covenant of God. It was not a contract which depended upon Abram for his part. This was the grace of God. God was going to accomplish that. The promise was the promise of God. This book is filled with the promises of God for you and me, and you claim them from time to time. Now let me ask you, do you think God's able to carry out His promises? Well, of course we say He is. But how many times in life do we become impatient, we tire, we become discouraged perhaps, with waiting on the Lord, and then we begin to pick up things and take matters into our own hands, to do the will of God, to accomplish that which we think God has promised. But now it's not God doing it, it's me doing it or you doing it. Dear friend, I would caution you and me that God does not need us to rescue Him in this matter of fulfilling His promises. The flesh cannot do the will of God. And so Sarai says to Abram, you take my handmaid, she's a wonderful person. You go into her as your wife, take her as your wife, and it may be that we will have a child, and that child will be mine. She's my handmaid, so I will take that child as my own. And we will have the seed which is promised. The only problem with that is that seed that came of that union was the work of Abram and Sarai and Hagar. It was not the work of God. It was not what God had promised. And so we need to learn a lesson from that, because real problems come in our lives when somehow we feel like God needs us because He hasn't been able to pull it off in our lives, what He has promised through His Word. God does not need you, and He does not need me to rescue Him. And then I see a very practical lesson in this event, which is recorded for us, that I think is helpful on a daily basis in life, especially for husbands. And there are many heads of household here, husbands, and many who will be in the future. And this is a great lesson to learn and to remember, and that is that the husband is to take the responsibility in doing right. And if he neglects his duty, he ought not be surprised at the consequences. It is the husband's responsibility in the marriage relationship and in the family to take the lead in doing right. And husband, father, if you and I fail to do that, we ought not to be surprised at the consequences which may come our way. Look down in chapter 16 at verse 5. At the very beginning of verse 5, we read these words. The child has not been born yet, but Hagar is with child, and she realizes that. And she begins to get a little out of line in her relationship with Sarai, her mistress, and begins to get to be a little hard to live with. And in verse 5, Sarai said unto Abram, "My wrong be upon thee." Could I give you the Mullinix translation of that? It's your fault. Now look, it was Sarai's idea, but Abram went along with it very willingly. And he didn't take the lead in doing right in his family. That is saying, no, we're going to trust God. God has promised us the seed. We're going to wait on Him. Abram didn't take the lead. And so now that life gets a little hard from the consequences, Sarai says to him, "It's your fault." Look, if you would please, along the same line down at the end of that verse, Sarai says to him, "The Lord judge between me and thee." And so now Abram has conflict in his family. And not only does he have conflict between the two women who are not getting along, but now Abram is blamed for it himself. And incidentally, he ought to receive some of that blame. But it would be easy for Abram to say in his own heart, "This was your idea." And so he bears the brunt of the displeasure of his wife, who blames him for what has happened. And my dear friend, it is the responsibility of the husband to do right. If someone in the family, whether it be the wife or the children, who are the weaker ones in the family, that is, they are the ones who should be able to follow his lead as the spiritual leader, if they would do something and he just goes along with it because he isn't willing to shoulder the responsibility, that husband ought not to be surprised when there are consequences negatively from that later on. And then I see a fourth lesson in this passage, which I think is very helpful on a practical level, and that is that yielding to temptation brings added pressure to sin again and again. Could I restate that another way? Sin begets more sin, and more sin begets more sin. When one yields to temptation and sins, it just makes it easier to sin again, and it can become a one-way street if a person is not careful. Look, if you would please, at chapter 16, verse 4, the beginning of it. "And he," that's Abram, "went in unto Hagar, and she conceived. And then look, if you would please, at verse 6, the start of it. But Abram said unto Sarai, Behold, thy maid is in thy hand, do to her as it pleaseth thee. And when Sarai dealt hardly with her, she fled from her face. Now think with me for a moment. Abram had not shouldered his responsibility as the husband. He had not said to Sarai, No, we're not going to do this. We're going to wait on the Lord. So he had not shouldered his responsibility. That was sin. And now Sarai comes to Abram and says, It's not going well. This woman's not treating me right. It's your fault. And Abram, who it appears did not want to have to deal with that. I don't know what went through his mind. It's not recorded for us, but it is recorded for us that Abram chose to just let that responsibility slide again. Abram should have stepped in and should have taken charge here. He should have straightened out the situation. But instead, he defers to his wife, Sarai, and he says, in effect, You do what you just would please to do. And Sarai came down hard on Hagar. She made life miserable for us. The scripture does not record for us exactly what she did. I am sure she must have spoken harshly to her. I'm sure she must have day in and day out treated her in a very harsh way. Perhaps she beat her. We don't know that. Maybe she did not. But she treated Hagar in such a way that Hagar finally came to the point where she thought she couldn't bear up under it any longer. And so we learn a lesson. Yielding to temptation brings added pressure to sin again and again. You know, it works like this in little things. A believer, a person is caught in an uncomfortable spot, and so he tells a little lie. And then one lie begets another lie, which begets another lie. And pretty soon there's a whole string of lies. Yielding to one temptation brings added pressure to sin again and again. What's the lesson? Don't sin the first time. Determine to do right every time with God's help. And then I see this lesson, and oh, how important this is. Oh, hear this if you would. Because this one will come your way. For many of you, it has come already. And I suppose in many cases you've been able to resist the temptation. Thank God. Maybe not. But in the future you can. This is so important. College students, listen up. This will be a temptation for you many times over, perhaps, in life. And that is this. Running from problems is not the answer. One should trust God and do right. Did you hear me? Running from problems is not the answer. One should trust God and do right. In our scripture reading today from Psalm 11, the Holy Spirit was giving David the very words to pen out of David's heart and difficult life. David was pursued by Saul. He had enemies. Oh, what a difficult life David had. You and I, most of us, have had no experiences approaching what David had. And there was this temptation to David, which is recorded there. He did not yield to it, not in this psalm at least. But there was this temptation to flee as a bird. I just need to get out of here. My problems will be gone if I just change geography. And oh, dear friend, that is not so. That is never the answer. The problems go with us when we change location, and new ones come and they become magnified more and more. The lesson is that running from problems is not the answer. One should trust God and do right. Now, Hagar was doing wrong when she fled. Look, if you would please, at verse 8, we find out who Hagar is. The angel of the Lord said to Hagar, verse 8, Hagar, Sarai's maid. Look at who she is. She is Sarai's maid. Whence camest thou, and whither wilt thou go? And she said, I flee from the face of my mistress Sarai. Hagar was not doing right. She belonged to Sarai. It was wrong for her to flee. That was a sin to flee. Look, if you would, down at verse 15. Time passes, and in verse 15, Hagar bare Abram a son, and Abram called his son's name, which Hagar bare, Ishmael. When Hagar had fled from her mistress several months earlier, she was carrying Abram's child. That child belonged to Abram. It was not right for Hagar to flee. And so it is not right for us, when the pressure comes, to run from our problems. That is not the right answer. We are to trust God and do right. Look, if you would please, back at chapter 16, verse 9. The angel of the Lord, that's God Himself, tells Hagar what to do. Return to thy mistress and submit thyself under her hands. Now put yourself, if you would please, for a moment in Hagar's shoes. Go back. I am already well on my journey to Egypt. I'm approaching the border now at this location where God has appeared to me. I'm supposed to go back. Does this angel of the Lord, does he know what's going to happen to me when I get back? Well, of course he did, but Hagar's thinking, Sarai may have me killed. Surely she will at least have me beaten. I cannot live day after day after day under the psychological torment I was experiencing before. I'm supposed to go back? Yes. God said, go back. And you're to serve your mistress there. You submit yourself under her hands. You are, the angel of the Lord is telling her, you are to trust God. Go back, trust God, and submit yourself, do right. It was not easy, but that's what she was supposed to do. And there's a great lesson for us. There is an old adage which has meant a great deal to me in my life. It goes like this: bloom where you are. A few weeks ago, I was outside at home looking at things around the front porch, the shrubs and such things, and noticed in the brick steps of the porch a tiny little weed. I guess it was a weed. I don't know what it was. It was green, and it had a tiny little yellow flower on top. It was growing out of the mortar between the bricks. And it caught my attention, and I marveled that this little creation of God could somehow get enough sustenance, enough nutrition and water to grow not in rich soil or soil at all, but in the mortar between the bricks. And it was a tiny little thing, but you know what it was doing in the midst of that great difficulty? It was blooming where it was. God had put that little seed there, and that little weed was blooming with that tiny little yellow flower in the midst of difficult circumstances. My dear friend, running from problems is not the answer. One should trust God and do right. Bloom where you are. And then I'm so happy to give you this lesson. This is beautiful, and it's simply this. God's eye is upon you as His child. He cares for you. God's eye is upon you in the midst of your difficulty. He knows where you are. Even if you are fleeing today, He knows where you are, just as He knew where Hagar was. God's eye is upon you, and dear friend, fellow believer, He cares for you. Look at your Bibles, if you would, please. Look at chapter 16, the first part of verse 10. And the angel of the Lord said unto her, look at verse 11, the start of the verse. And the angel of the Lord said unto her, verse 11, the end of the verse, because the Lord hath heard thy affliction. Verse 13, and she called the name of the Lord that spake unto her, thou God seest me. For she said, have I also here looked after him that seeth me? Who was this angel of the Lord? It was none other than Almighty God, Jehovah, the Lord Jesus Christ. When you see that term in the Old Testament before the incarnation, that normally refers to a pre-incarnate appearance of Jesus Christ. And Hagar finally realized, this was Almighty God who spoke to me, appeared to me, and spoke to me. And what is the lesson? The lesson is, God's eye is upon you. He cares for you. Now let me ask you this question. It's to believers. You know the Lord Jesus Christ as Savior. You trusted Him by faith for your salvation and your eternity. Are you trusting Him by faith for tomorrow morning? Are you willing to walk with Him day after day by faith, just as you cast yourself upon Him by faith for eternity and salvation? God knows you. You are here, His. He sees you, and He cares for you.
1: 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And now, a sermon from a past chapel at Pensacola Christian College.
3: You look with me in verse number 1 of Ruth chapter number 2. The Bible says, and Naomi had a kinsman of her husband's, a mighty man of wealth of the family of Elimelech, and his name was Boaz. And Ruth, the Moabitess, said unto Naomi, let me now go to the field and glean ears of corn after him in whose sight I shall find grace. And she said unto her, go, my daughter. And she went and came and gleaned in the field after the reapers. Notice the next phrase, and her hap was to light on a part of the field belonging unto Boaz, who was of the kindred of Elimelech. The title of the message this morning is this, it just so happens. It just so happens. Father, would you bless the next few minutes that we have with these awesome students, this great student body. Lord, would you teach us some truths? Lord, as we consider life and as we consider your word and as we consider the story of Ruth, we discover, Lord, that certain things are not just coincidences, but Lord, certain things are a result of your divine providence, and they're also a result of our direct obedience to how you've designed life to be lived. And so we pray, Lord, that you'd help us to draw these things out of this text. Lord, that no one would leave here being confused. They would know exactly what the Word of God has to say about these matters, we pray. In Jesus' name, amen. You've all heard the word coincidence used, and oftentimes we'll use it ourselves. A coincidence is defined as the falling or meeting of two or more lines, surfaces, or bodies in the same point. In other words, it's two things coming together. And certainly we think about our lives, and sometimes we say about a coincidence that it just sort of happened this way. In some respects, that's sort of the way that the Bible describes this particular event in Ruth's life. In our text verses, Ruth is just getting settled into a new community, a new home, a new culture, and even a new faith. She begins to seek out employment, a place to work so that she can provide for her and her mother-in-law. She's looking for a field to glean in. And as she heads out, it seems very early on in the process that she just sort of happens to land in a certain field that just so happened to belong to a man by the name of Boaz. The word hap that's used here is the Hebrew word mikre, and it's defined as fortune or chance or event. The Holy Spirit, in many respects, inspired that this be written in this way. And again, it sort of indicates that from a human perspective, if you're just kind of looking at this in a humanist way, that she just sort of happened to land in this field. But you and I understand that God was at work here, right? You and I understand that God is doing something incredible here. God is connecting the lives of these two people for His own divine purpose. Recently, I was listening to a younger married couple tell the story of how they met. And the young man, he told me that he and his future wife were both attending a very large campus, a very large college, I should say, in which it was so large that it was necessary to take transportation, literally to take a bus, sometimes between classes. Now, certainly I understand this is a large campus and walking from one end of it to the other, but this campus was so large, perhaps maybe there were maybe a mile or two in between buildings and that sort of thing. And so it was necessary for them to take that type of public transportation. And one day after class, this young man, he needed to catch a bus to the other side of campus for his next class when he inadvertently got on the wrong bus. And instead of it taking him to the next building that he needed to go to, it took him to a completely different place. And he said that when he just so happened to get on the wrong bus that day, it just so happened that there was another young lady on that bus, and she was the only other person on the entire bus. Of course, the two of them began to talk, and they struck up a friendship which grew into a relationship. And of course, you know the rest of the story. She is now his wife. She is now his ministry partner as he serves in full-time ministry. And she's also the mother of his children. And he told me, he said that missing his next class on that particular day was a small price to pay to meet the woman who would fulfill all of these roles in his life. Ruth experiences a similar set of circumstances in our text. And from this, I believe we discover several truths or several things that just so happen when you and I live our lives a certain way and adhere to certain values and principles. I want us to discover this morning together that as Ruth did what she did, and we see that what they seem to be coincidences to us from a human perspective are really providential and designed by God Himself for those who will live life as God designed it to be lived. I want to share with you three truths from Ruth chapter number 2, and I hope you'll follow along with us. Number one, I want to say this: it just so happens that those who follow God will be led by Him. It just so happens that if you decide and you determine with your life that you're going to follow the Lord with all of your heart and with all of your soul and with all of your mind, that God will be faithful to divinely lead you to where He would have you to go. Ruth was a Moabite. The Moabites were descendants of Lot's incestuous relationship with his daughter. We read of that in Genesis chapter number 19 and verse number 37. The Moabites were enemies of the children of Israel, having gone at one point in history, having gone so far as to hire Balaam to curse the Israelites. We read of that in Numbers chapter 22. These are Ruth's people. This is the land that Ruth would have grown up in. She would have grown up in this land among this people. They were not friendly towards God's people and would not have worshiped the God of the Israelites. However, everything in life changed for Ruth when she committed her life to follow Naomi back to Judah and to ultimately replace whatever faith she would have embraced in Moab as a Moabite. She replaced that faith with the faith of the children of Israel. Would you look back with me in Ruth chapter number 1 and verse number 16? And of course, Naomi is trying to encourage Ruth and Orpah, go back to your homes, and I'm heading back to my homeland, and I have no more sons for you to marry. And Ruth says, I'm not leaving you. Notice in verse 16, entreat me not to leave thee or to return from following after thee. For whither thou goest, I will go, and where thou lodgest, I will lodge. Thy people shall be my people. But she doesn't stop there, does she? Then she says this, and thy God, my God. On that day, Ruth's life was forever changed. Her life wasn't just changed while she lived here on this earth, but her eternal destiny was altered on the day that she decided and she chose to make the God, Jehovah God, the God of heaven, to make that God her God. She takes on more than a new citizenship, a new culture, a new language, a new physical mailing address, we might say, but she takes on a new identity as a child of God. And by the way, she does this by choice and not by birth. If you're here today and you've accepted Jesus Christ as your personal Savior, you understand that that's not a relationship that you're physically born into, but that's a relationship that you must be spiritually born into. That's a decision, a choice that you must make, that you must, like Ruth, come to a point where you say, I'm no longer going my own way, but God, I'm going to make you the God of my life. And I'm here to tell you that when you do that, you'll discover that God will be faithful to lead you throughout this life to where he would have you to go. I love this. Ruth's great-grandson was a man by the name of David. You think, well, that name sounds familiar. Well, it's because David is the sweet psalmist of Israel. He is the one who slew Goliath, and Ruth was his great-grandmother. And you know what David was inspired by God to write in Psalm 27 and verse number 11? He wrote these words, teach me thy way, O Lord, and lead me in a plain path. He would also write in Psalm 23:2, he maketh me to lie down in green pastures. He leadeth me beside the still waters. I understand, again, that the semester's halfway over. And some of you, you're praying about, what am I going to do this summer? You still have several years to go. But there's some of you that are seniors. And you're not just praying, Lord, what do you want me to do this summer? You're praying, Lord, where do you want me to go with my life? Lord, where are the doors that you're going to open up? And I'm just here to remind you that if you'll follow the Lord, in other words, if you'll really have a heart to follow him, you'll have a desire, Lord, you make the decision for me. I just want to follow you. He'll be faithful to lead you in a plain path. Eliezer is an Old Testament character that we don't know a whole lot about, but we do know this about him. He was Abraham's chief servant or steward, and he had a similar experience when he was sent to find a bride for his master's son. This man's name was Isaac. Then in Genesis 24 and verse number 27, after meeting Rebekah, Eliezer praises and blesses the Lord, who he could see so clearly and divinely had orchestrated this encounter. And in the blessing, he says these words, blessed be the Lord God of my master Abraham, who hath not left destitute my master of his mercy and his truth. I, being in the way, the Lord led me to the house of my master's brethren. And I just want you to know that it's not a coincidence. It's not a coincidence that if you'll follow the Lord, he'll be faithful to lead you. I want you to notice, secondly, we discover that it just so happens that those who give themselves to an industrial spirit enjoy success and blessing. That's not a coincidence. When you meet someone who has climbed a ladder in some respects and who has been quite successful in life and now occupies maybe a corner office, sometimes we'll use that terminology. Or perhaps you meet one of the administrators here, and maybe you're tempted to think, well, you know, I sure would like to sit in a position like that someday. I sure would like to have an office like that someday and to have a title like that someday. And I'm here to tell you that you can have those types of things so long as you commit yourself to an industrial spirit. So long as you determine to work hard and to give yourself to these things. We discover in our text the success of a man by the name of Boaz. We're introduced to him in verse number 1, and it's obvious that he is a man who is greatly successful. The Bible says that he is a mighty man of wealth. Not a person in here that wouldn't say, I sure would like for that to be something that accompanies my name for the rest of my life.

And I had taken our teenagers on a Wednesday night. We'd gone out and we'd done some door knocking in our community. And I'd taken them to McDonald's after our time together in between our soul winning time and our church service. And it just so happened that McDonald's was doing, at that time they were doing this, their annual Monopoly game. Some of you remember that, and you pull the stickers off of the fry box or off of the cup, and you might happen to win something. And I knew at home, I like McDonald's, and I'd been there recently, and I knew that I had Broadway, if I remember correctly, and all I was needing was Park Place. And if I could get that second one, I'd win $1 million. So I ordered my meal and I sat down and I pulled off the sticker and I got what I thought was the missing piece. And I was ecstatic. I mean, I kept it to myself. I was trying to be a dignified, leader among young people. But I thought to myself, I might have just changed the trajectory of my whole life and my whole family. I might have just won $1 million. I went home and I grabbed the other sticker, and much to my chagrin, I realized that I had just gotten the sticker wrong, and I didn't have the right sticker after all, and I went about my way and never won $1 million. Sometimes we get this idea that, I'm gonna luck into success, and I'm gonna luck into wealth, and I'm gonna enjoy all of these things, or sometimes we look at certain people and we think, it must be nice to be them. Everything just kind of falls in place for them. But I want you to know that for the vast majority of people, the path to wealth and success in life is paved with hard work, with blood, with sweat, and with tears. As the scriptures pick up the narrative concerning Boaz, we find that, listen, he is not an absentee businessman. That during the time of barley harvest, he's not sitting in a corner office somewhere. He's not traveling and enjoying life while his servants and his laborers are out in the field. No, several things to me stand out about Boaz that make him a successful individual. Notice that he inspects his reapers. In verse number 4, the Bible says, "And behold, Boaz came from Bethlehem." We don't know this to be true, but we would assume that maybe Boaz's office, if he had one, would have been in the city, would have been in Bethlehem. His fields obviously would have been outside the city limits. And the Bible says that during this time of barley harvest, when people were out in the fields working, Boaz, though he was a mighty man of wealth, refused to just stay in the office and crunch numbers and meet with people. But instead, he got out into the field and he got around his laborers to make sure that they were doing what they were supposed to be doing. He inspected his reapers. But notice, it seems as though he had a good relationship with his employees, with his people. Look in verse number 4. "And behold, Boaz came from Bethlehem and said unto the reapers, 'The Lord be with you.' And they answered him, 'The Lord bless thee.'" There doesn't seem to be any animosity between his workers and Boaz. Sometimes people get this idea, that's the boss, and he just shows up at certain times and we'll make it look like we really care about him. But the Bible narrative seems to indicate there's a good relationship between Boaz and his people. But notice he's also observant. Would you look in verse number 5? It says, "Then said Boaz unto his servants that was set over the reapers, 'Whose damsel is this?'" Boaz looks around his fields. He's inspecting. He's out in the middle of his fields, and he notices someone that he doesn't recognize. He's never seen her before. And he says, "Just who is this woman? Who does she happen to be?" He's observant. Notice that Boaz creates a good environment for his reapers. As he's introduced to Ruth, and he looks and he sees, he observes that she's a high character woman and she's a hard worker. Look what he says in verse number 8. "Then said Boaz unto Ruth, 'Hearest thou not, my daughter? Go not to glean in another field, neither go from hence, but abide here fast by my maidens. Let thine eyes be on the field that they do reap, and go thou after them. Have I not charged the young men that they shall not touch thee? And when thou art athirst, go unto the vessels and drink of that which the young men have drawn.'" And so he creates a good environment for his reapers, for his people. And you might ask the question, well, how did Boaz find himself to be a mighty man of wealth? And I think we see some secrets to that here in this passage of Scripture.
And if you and I are going to achieve some level of a success, some of

0: are business majors, and some of you are wanting to start your own business, and some of you are wanting to work hard and to climb the corporate ladder and to make something out of your life so that you can provide for your family, but also so that you can provide for the work of the Lord. And I just want you to understand that if you'll incorporate some of the principles that are found here of Boaz, if you'll be a hard worker yourself, if you'll be a man given or a woman given to an industrial spirit, I believe you'll discover success and blessing. But not only do we see that about Boaz, but we also see it about Ruth. In verses 6 and 7, the Bible says, "And the servant that was set over the reapers answered and said, 'It is the Moabitish damsel that came back with Naomi out of the country. And she said, I pray you, let me glean and gather after the reapers among the sheaves.' So she came and hath continued even from the morning until now that she tarried a little in the house." Ruth is also has an incredible work ethic. She lands in Bethlehem and she's not content to just sit around to allow Naomi to figure out how they're going to survive. Even though she's a foreigner and Naomi is from here, she has initiative, she's aggressive, and she leaves the home early in the morning, and she goes out and she puts herself out there just a little bit, and she begins to work and begins to be diligent, and God begins to bless her. She takes matters into her own hands, and she pledges, "I'm going to go out into the fields, and I'm going to work hard, and I'm going to weary and exhaust myself in the work." In fact, when Boaz inquires about her, he's told by his men that she's been there since the morning, and with the exception of just a brief break, had been in the field all day long. Her hard work and diligence is rewarded, isn't it? It's rewarded with blessing. When Boaz hires her to glean only in his field, she gets job security. And Boaz promises her protection from harassment in the workplace. He says, you work in my fields, and I'll make sure that not a single man lays his hands on you and messes with you. She is given blessing in that she is guaranteed that the job will be a miserable job, will be less miserable with breaks and fresh water to stave off the effects of the Middle Eastern heat. Again, many want success and blessing while being lazy and lacking motivation. And I'm here to remind you, it just so happens that if you'll give yourself to an industrial spirit, I believe you'll discover blessing and success often follow closely behind. Lastly and finally, number three, it just so happens that they who sow kindness reap kindness. The Bible says that Boaz, of course, sits down with Ruth and says, "You stay in my fields and I'm going to provide for you and I'm going to take care of you. Don't go anywhere else. You've got job security here." And Ruth asks the question, "Why are you being so kind to me? Don't you know that I'm from Moab? Don't you know that I'm a foreigner?" And I want you to notice what Boaz says in verses 10, 11, and 12, specifically verse 11, "And Boaz answered and said to her, 'It had fully been showed me all that thou hast done unto thy mother-in-law since the death of thine husband.'" You know why he was showing her kindness? Because he knew her story. He knew that this young girl, this woman by the name of Ruth, had left everything behind so that she could be there to help provide for this woman by the name of Naomi. He had heard about the sacrifices that Ruth had made and how she had determined she was going to be good to Naomi and care for her. He knew that Ruth had put her life, her hopes, and her dreams on hold, maybe even for good, to look after Naomi. Listen, this had not gone unnoticed in Boaz's mind. Galatians 6, 7, and 8 says this, "Whatsoever a man soweth, that shall he also reap. For he that soweth to his flesh shall of the flesh reap corruption. But he that soweth to the Spirit shall of the Spirit reap life everlasting." I love what Paul wrote in 2 Corinthians chapter number 9, where he says, "You can either sow sparingly, and if you do, you'll reap sparingly, or you can determine that you're going to sow bountifully, and if you do, you'll reap bountifully." The law of sowing and reaping is so clearly taught in God's Word. And since the first chapter, listen, Ruth had been sowing kindness, sowing towards Naomi kindness in the midst of her difficulty and grief. And rather than abandoning her, she chooses to stay with her and do what she can to provide for her. And listen, that didn't go unnoticed. Her story was getting ready to turn, because those who sow will reap. The kindness that she had sown was getting ready to return to her many times over. You know, many wish for kindness to be showed to them. All the while, they refuse to show kindness to others. And I'm here to remind you that those who sow kindness reap kindness. And it just so happens that those who follow God will be led by Him. And it also just so happens that those who give themselves to work hard and to an industrial spirit, they'll discover blessing and success follow closely behind.
1: It's time for a message from the current pastor of Campus Church, Dr. Jeff Redlin.
2: The message that I'm about to preach that we're going to look at, I find it interesting how God so often orchestrates services in ways that you and I cannot. But we sang congregationally tonight a chorus that a song, a hymn that many of you have grown up singing. And then we added, there was a chorus added to the song, but it was Just As I Am. I can't think of a more appropriate song to be sung this evening prior to this message for all of us to say than what we sang just before our special. So take your Bibles, if you would, and join me in the book of 2 Corinthians chapter 7, 2 Corinthians chapter number 7. This evening, we're going to address a matter that the Apostle Paul addressed to the church, obviously the church at Corinth, but now this is the second letter that he's written. Remember in that first letter, the apostle is dealing with some flagrant sin. He's trying to produce what we might refer to as order in the church. The church had boasted in its liberty, but they'd done so in a false sense. They were claiming liberty where liberty can't be claimed. And so Paul addressed it. He addressed it directly. And now Paul writes a follow-up letter because the church actually responded. In chapter 6 of 2 Corinthians, Paul preaches and teaches what might be one of the most clearly taught doctrines in Scripture, and that is the difference between light and darkness, the difference between that which is right and that which is wrong. Separation is one of those plainly, clearly taught doctrines of Scripture. We oftentimes try to diminish it in an attempt to justify self. To say, well, I don't have to be separate from, we live under a day and an age of grace, and so I can partake in whatever I want. And Paul addresses it directly. And so he talks about who it is that we are. And in fact, if you look at the end of chapter 6, your Bibles are open there. Look at the end of chapter 6. He summarizes the statement that he makes in verse number 17. And he says, "Wherefore, come out from among them and be ye separate, saith the Lord. And touch not the unclean thing, and I will receive you." Now, look at what he's saying to the church. That's to us. "And I will be a father unto you, and ye shall be my sons and daughters, saith the Lord Almighty." Now, look at verse number 1. "Having therefore these promises, dearly beloved." Okay, he says, all right, now, these are the promises that you have. They belong to you. Since we've received those promises, what are you supposed to do? And he explains it. Look again in verse number 1. "Having therefore these promises, dearly beloved, let us cleanse ourselves from all filthiness of the flesh and spirit, perfecting holiness in the fear of God." Now, all of us know there's no means by which you can cleanse yourself. What Paul's saying here is he's saying, hey, take the resources that have been given to you and use them. I mean, how many of you have ever, you know, remembered your mom saying, okay, go wash up for dinner? And so you as a little kid would run to the sink, and did you ever just turn the water on, put your hands underneath, pull them back out, and run back to the dinner table? And then your mom says, "Let me see your hands." And you hold your hands out and they're still grimy, and she says, "Go wash with soap this time," okay? And so you go back and you have to use something that you didn't use the first time. What the apostle's saying here is he's saying, okay, cleanse yourselves. That doesn't mean that you have to do the purifying. It means that you have the resources necessary to be clean with God. Now, later in the passage, he says, what he does is he draws a distinction between what sometimes might be confusing for you and I. And that is, he draws a distinction between what might be what we would refer to as regret and what the Bible refers to as genuine or true repentance. Now, oftentimes, you and I, as children of God, He's our Father, we belong to Him, salvation's been established. We oftentimes carry around that which is unnecessary. And we're burdened with something, and sometimes we might be sorry for it, but not after a godly sorrow, which Paul's about to define. He shows us the characteristics of it. So we're carrying around some baggage, so to speak, that's just unnecessary. And God's made provision for us to be clean, to wash. Now, it's interesting. He says, you do belong to me. Wherefore, having therefore received these promises, dearly beloved, use them. You've got what you need, so put it into practice. And that's what we're going to address this evening. What does it look like when we come and say, God, I want to truly be clean? I don't want to have to continually try to either change my mind, and therefore I'm trying to alter truth that can't be altered, or I have to reject it, one of the two. Those are really the only options. If I'm not willing to come as He said, come to me, just as you are, come broken, come with the opportunity to be mended, but come. If we don't do that, the options are very limited. Either I'm going to try to make myself believe that I can change what's unalterable, or I have to reject it for something else. So what does it look like if I say, okay, God, I want to come in the manner with which you have prescribed? Look down a little bit further in chapter 7 to verse number 11, 2 Corinthians chapter 7. Excuse me, let's start in verse number 8, 2 Corinthians 7, verse number 8. Here the apostle says this, "For though I made you sorry with a letter, I do not repent, though I did repent, for I perceive that the same epistle hath made you sorry, though it were but for a season. Now I rejoice, not that you were made sorry, but that ye sorrowed to repentance. For you were made sorry after a godly manner, that ye might receive damage by us in nothing. For godly sorrow worketh repentance to salvation, not to be repented of. But the sorrow of the world worketh death. For behold, this selfsame thing, that ye sorrowed after a godly sort," now notice what it did, "what carefulness it wrought in you. Yea, what clearing of yourselves. Yea, what indignation. Yea, what fear. Yea, what vehement desire. Yea, what zeal. Yea, what revenge. In all things, ye have approved yourselves to be clear in this matter." There is a vast difference between what we would call biblical repentance and what we would also call as just mere regret. Okay, now all of us, I'm assuming, have had regrets before for something that we've done. Like, oh, I regret having done that. Okay, it's just us here tonight. So how many of you have ever received a speeding ticket? How many of you have ever gotten a ticket for driving? Just raise your hand. Just wave it high. It's just us in here. Okay, nobody's taking notes probably. So okay, how many of you have never gotten a ticket before? Never gotten a, wow. Okay, I'm just going to sit down right now. Okay, so you've gotten a ticket. Okay, how many of you have ever been driving before not feeling bothered at all that you are driving, I don't know, 70 miles an hour in a 55 mile an hour zone? You're not feeling bad at all. In fact, you're feeling pretty good. No, I'm not asking you to raise your hand right now. That's, some of you, boy, you were really honest. Yes, brother, that's me. Okay. I am giving an invitation tonight, just so you know. Okay, so yeah, I've driven 70 and I felt fine until I'm driving and I'm just like, you know, cruising along, look in the rearview mirror. Oh no. Not now. Oh, so you took, no, you didn't. You didn't do that. Okay, you oh man. You pull over, you're still like, oh, oh, oh. So he comes up and you roll the window down, and I almost did this, but some of you wonder, what is that? Okay. You roll the window down. Hello, officer. Do you know how fast you're going? Apparently you do, okay? At that moment, you probably have regret. Oh, man. But regret at what? I don't know fully the answer to that, but I think you probably have regret that you got caught. Like, oh, I got caught. I regret it. This is going to cost me money. I'm going to have to pay. Oh, this is going to cause this and this and this. It most likely at that moment is what we would refer to as regret. But is it genuine repentance? Maybe you'd even say to the officer, "Officer, I am so sorry." Sorry at what? I feel so bad. Why? Again, we're oftentimes in situations like that, and I'm not trying to overstate this, and I understand it. I get it. We're usually just sorry that we got caught. Sorry, maybe that we weren't paying better attention. Sorry that now we're going to have to pay a fine. But not truly repentant. Okay, so what the Apostle Paul does here is he says, let me detail for you, this is what, if you're going to cleanse yourself and you're going to do so by means that are made available to you by Almighty God, he starts to go through and says, hey, this is what it does. This is what it accomplishes. Now, the Apostle Paul wrote a very direct letter to the church at Corinth. In fact, a couple weeks ago on a Sunday morning, we talked about this idea of, in search of church, what does it look like? We talked about loving confrontation. Paul lovingly confronted the church in 1 Corinthians, in the book of 1 Corinthians, but he did it directly. He cared enough about the church to say, you are not to do this. And it's hard for us to do. It's hard for us to come to points of confrontation. In fact, one of the things that's hard is what the apostle dealt with. He said, I know it made you sorry. He said, I wasn't just writing that to make you feel bad. And by the way, at times we try to manipulate people to get them to do something. And I have to tell you, quite frankly, I feel like at times I have been there. Like I'm trying to manipulate by making someone feel bad to do right. That's not what the Apostle Paul said his end game was. He wasn't trying to manipulate them to say, I spoke to you directly. I said some hard things, and I didn't like the fact that you felt sorry about it, but he wasn't trying to manipulate them. He was trying to confront them with truth so that now they'll come to a place of genuine Bible sorrow, true repentance. Okay, so what does this do? What did the letter accomplish? Well, it accomplished a couple things. First of all, it did produce genuine, true repentance. The word repent here, I think you're aware of the word. It means to change your mind. The corresponding Latin word means to recover one's senses. It's a good, helpful definition, to recover one's senses. I was living like this. I was going in this direction. I was trying to actually change my mind regarding what the Bible instructed. And so I'm trying to change it so that I can continue on in my own way. I'm trying to minimalize it. We say things like, well, who doesn't do that? We say things like, so it's such a terrible thing. We try to, minimize. We try to rationalize. We try all kinds of things, but the Apostle Paul hits it directly, and they're heading in a direction. They're walking a certain walk, and you know what they did? They recovered their senses. They came to the point where they said, wow, I can't believe this is what we were doing. This was the direction that I was heading. I changed my mind. Now, did they truly change their mind if they say, okay, this is the direction we're going? Remember, one of the sins of the church was that a man had taken his father's wife. Okay, so let's use that. This is a sexual sin. It's a moral matter. In no uncertain terms, the Apostle Paul says, he said, shame on you. These things are even wrong to the Gentiles, and you've embraced it as if you have freedom to do so. Shame on you. So let's say that the church at Corinth says, okay, hey, we've embraced this. Oh, I can't believe we're doing this. This is wrong. God, we've offended your holiness. We change our mind about this. But would they have truly repented had they continued to embrace the one who had committed such a sin? To continue to allow it, to continue their practice, just to continue to go in the same direction, would they have honestly, would anyone say they honestly, truly changed their mind? See, the change of mind truly comes with a change of direction. So now here they are. Boy, we embraced something. We were confronted with it. Oh, that's wrong. They changed their thinking, which changes their acting. Now their direction changes. Does it mean that you can't ever struggle with the same thing that you were confronted with? It doesn't mean that. You can. There can be times where like, man, I continue to struggle with this, but I know it's wrong. God, again, I call on you to forgive, to cleanse, to wash. I come broken to be mended. Lord, I come. So what the Apostle Paul does here is he says, okay, what did this produce? Genuine repentance. What did the confrontation produce? Well, it genuinely produced repentance. We're talking about the prodigal son. I know for a long time he must have been sick of his circumstances. I know that. I believe that, man, I don't like this. I don't want this. But he finally came to himself. That's when real repentance took place. Just to be clear, I believe that genuine repentance comes when your desire for restoration is greater than your fear of its cost. I'm going to say that one more time, and I hope you'll process it. Genuine repentance comes when your desire for restoration is greater than your fear of its cost. Sometimes we're just afraid of the cost of restoration. We're afraid of what it's going to cost us. If I truly deal with this matter of sin, it's going to be really expensive. I'm not speaking necessarily of a monetary cost, although that could be. I'm talking about the cost that it's going to cost us, maybe cost our reputation. Ooh, man, if I genuinely, truly repent of this, what's it going to cost my reputation? If I genuinely, truly repent of this, I'm going to have to admit some things about me that I don't want to admit. If I genuinely, truly come to a place of repentance, the cost for this, oh, it's going to hurt so badly. I don't know that I really want the cost. And so, I'm going to be sorry for, but am I going to genuinely repent? Do you know, when you are more concerned about restoration than you are its cost, you've come to a place of genuine, true repentance. And that's where the church at Corinth had come to. They were more concerned about being restored in their relationship than they were about the cost of restoration. What does this bring? You know, Paul's letter to the church, what did it accomplish? It produces genuine repentance. It prevented resentment. This is interesting. Genuine repentance, true repentance, it prevents this idea of resentment to the person that brought it to us. Okay, all right. So how many of you have ever done an egg toss before? Egg toss before. Like, okay, lots of you have. So Dr. Zach, why don't you just stand up over there for a minute and we'll just try this. Now, obviously, what I have right here I don't really have one. Okay. Okay, but let's try this. And I want to see, we haven't talked about this, but I want to see how would you, if I'm tossing you an egg, I want to see how you would catch it, okay? All right, so this is purely off the cuff, but let's just see if he knows how to catch an egg. Okay, hey, we'll start close. Okay, so here we go. You ready? Here we go. Got it. Okay, ooh, good. Okay, here, I want it back. No, I don't want you to throw it at me because I know how you'd throw it. Okay. Okay, you ready? Here we go. Oh, good one, good one. Okay, one more time. No, okay. There's always a cost when I ask you to help. Okay, here we go. You ready? Okay, here we go. Okay, good one, good one. Okay, oh, you just blew my illustration. Hey, clean it up before you sit down, okay? Okay, he did it perfectly. Do you know what he did? Okay, I've watched this happen before. Church picnics, the whole thing. I've watched it happen before. Somebody stands there and they're getting ready to, you know, to catch the egg, and somebody throws it. And when you're first, you know, a little bit away, it's no big deal. But you start getting some distance. Have you ever watched someone catch an egg like this? Someone throws it and they catch it like this. And it hits. Okay, and then as soon as it does, it's just like, this is the, you know, it just spreads it out. Do you know why? Well, because they didn't absorb it. You have to absorb it. You have to receive it. And Dr. Zacharias, he's, you know, done some egg tosses before, because he absorbed it. He received it. Do you know when the Apostle Paul wrote a letter that confronted the church? I mean, he names sin. Elsewhere in Scripture, he names names. He calls people out. Can you imagine the books being written, and the church gathers to hear the reading of the books, and all of a sudden your name is mentioned in his letter to the church? The church at Corinth, actually, they didn't bristle up. They didn't harden. They didn't stiffen. They didn't say, you have no business telling us what to do and what not. They didn't do that. You know what they did? They received it. There was no resentment. There was no, you know, there's no, well, let me just tell you, you've got a problem too. Do you know our response oftentimes when we're confronted with some sin? Our response often is to try to null and void what was said to us by turning the table around and say, yeah, well, your problem is, oh yeah, that's easy for you to say. Well, you're only saying that because of, and then we try to relieve ourselves by accusing another. Look at their faults or their failures. They didn't do that. What does the church do? Well, the first thing that you see is it produces this genuine repentance. The second thing, it prevented resentment. They received the instruction. You know, you notice a couple people throughout Scripture that they did have regret. They really did, but they didn't have genuine repentance. I think Esau is one of those. I don't believe that Esau had genuine repentance, but boy, did he regret what he did. He sold his birthright. You say, well, is that so bad? Let me tell you what's so bad about it. He despised his birthright. He despised it. He treated it as if it was nothing. And so he said, yeah, give me something to eat. Give me a mess of pottage. And he sells his birthright because he despised it. And then what's the result of that? Hebrews 12, beginning in verse 16 and 17. Listen to what happens. Lest there be any fornicator or profane person as Esau, who for one morsel of meat sold his birthright. For ye know how that afterward, when he would have inherited the blessing, he was rejected, for he found no place of repentance, though he sought it carefully with tears. Did he feel bad? Yes, he did. Why? Well, because of the consequence. Did he genuinely repent? And the answer is, sadly, no. There was another guy in Scripture. His name is Shimei. Does that name ring a bell to you? Do you remember when David was running for his life because Absalom had stolen the hearts of the people? And so now Shimei is, he hates David. David is leaving. He's actually fleeing for his life because of the coup. And so David's leaving, and Shimei finds himself. He sees David walking, and Shimei's up on this little ridge, kind of going along the path that David's taking. And Shimei begins to pick up these clods of dirt and stones, and he's throwing them at David. This is the king. David has faithful warriors on either side of him. And as he's going out, and Shimei's cursing David, he's saying, "You bloody man! And he makes accusations that are false accusations. He says, God's now bringing all of this evil back on your head because of what you did to Saul. Listen, that's a fallacious charge. There was no truth to it. Again, what's he doing? He's trying to turn the tables around. Yeah, this is all your problem, David. You're a bloody man. You're a wicked man. And he picks up all these things and he's throwing them at David. Some of the guys, the warriors that are with David, they said, David, can we go take off his head? And David said, leave him alone. Here's what David said. David said, my own son is seeking after my life. David responds in incredible humility. My own son wants me dead. How much more should a man like this? So Shimei is emboldened and he just goes along the way. And for some time he curses David, throwing stones and such at him. Okay, well, David's coming back to Jerusalem now. They had defeated Absalom. Absalom's buried underneath a heap of stones out in the woods, an unmarked grave. David's coming back into Jerusalem and there's Shimei. Is Shimei still throwing stones at David? Right now, Shimei is afraid for his life. And so Shimei has a little bit different tune coming back into, when David's coming back into town. David, wow. Yeah, you know, I just said those things because, in fact, when you start to read what it is that he does, when he's coming back, he said to the king, let not my Lord impute iniquity unto me. Neither do thou remember that which thy servant did perversely the day that my Lord the king went out of Jerusalem, that the king should take it to heart. Don't take it to heart, David. Sorry. Was he genuinely repentant? Do you know some of David's dying instruction to his son Solomon? He gave some instruction regarding Joab. He gave some instruction regarding Shimei. He said, hey, watch out for him. Shimei demonstrated the fact that he didn't receive the instruction that Solomon gave, and he broke the guidelines that Solomon gave him, and Shimei lost his life because of it. Was he truly repentant? The answer is no. So what does this look like? You know, you could even go so far. We looked at a couple Old Testament examples. You could even go so far as to say that Judas Iscariot, the one who betrays Jesus. You could even go so far as to say that Judas Iscariot himself was sorry for what he did. He was a pawn. He got played. You say, what do you mean by that? He got played because he opened himself up to do the work of the enemy of God, and he got played. And by the way, that's what happens to any and all who open themselves up to do the work of the enemy. And Judas opened himself up. The Bible says that Satan filled him. Why? Well, because he got played. You and I will always be played, so to speak, when we open ourselves up to do the work of the enemy. And Judas did. Did he feel bad for it? Yeah, he did. Notice again what the Bible says regarding Judas Iscariot. In Matthew chapter 27, verses 3 through 5, then Judas, which had betrayed him, when he saw that he was condemned, repented himself and brought again the 30 pieces of silver to the chief priests and elders, saying, I have sinned and that I have betrayed the innocent blood. And they said, what is that to us? See thou to that. And he cast down the pieces of silver in the temple and departed and went and hanged himself. Do you know what the word repented here means? It carries the idea of regret. I regret what I have done. I feel really bad about what I have done. Was Judas truly repentant? Was there godly sorrow? And again, I believe, biblically speaking, the answer is no. The Apostle Peter stands as an example of one who certainly did wrong, but demonstrated godly sorrow that led to repentance. Peter not only denied Jesus, he denied him three times and he denies him with an oath. He swears to the fact that I swear, I do not know the man. And he seals it, so to speak, with a curse. Wow. I mean, you want to talk about the epitome of someone who is shaking their fist, so to speak, at God. And what does the Apostle Peter find? He finds a place of genuine repentance. I know that there are many in this room who have some for many years have prayed that the Lord would bring our nation national revival. I know that there are some, many in fact, that in this room would be praying for local revival, some even praying, Lord, revive my own heart, individual revival. Do you know revival always begins when we come honestly, when we come transparently before God? Now, some of you, you might be a little nervous right now, like, oh, that always frightens me. It scares me. I'm not saying that you come, I don't know, unloading everything for everyone. You're just coming before the God who knows you already and stating what he already knows. It's to come before God and say, God, this is me. This is how I am. This is what I've done. This is what I'm doing. This is my life. God, I know you see it, but now I own it. I admit it. It may be going to someone else and say, hey, listen, I've offended you in this way, this way, this way, and this way. And I'm coming asking for your forgiveness. But it first and foremost begins with God. It's the place where we are brought back to a state of normalcy. That's supposed to be the normal Christian life. What is this idea of genuine repentance? It is the prescription for revival. Look at verse number 11. For behold, this selfsame thing that ye sorrowed after a godly sort, what carefulness it wrought in you. Yea, what clearing of yourselves. Yea, what indignation. Yea, what fear. Yea, what vehement desire. Yea, what zeal. Yea, what revenge. In all things, ye have approved yourselves to be. Now, do you see the next word? What a great Bible word. In all of these things, ye have approved yourselves to be clear. In this matter, clear. There's nothing else attached. Clear. For you and I to be able to come with all of our sin, all of our wrongdoing, all of our iniquity, all of our failings, all of it, and then go away clear, what grace is mine? And you know what the apostle invites the church to know? He says, listen, because of what you've done with your sin, there's not just sorrow. Like, I feel bad. There was godly sorrow that brought about genuine repentance. And guess what the end result of that is? You're clean. I've always had this, this fascination. It's a weird fascination, but I really like watching the guys who drive the garbage trucks through the neighborhood. When I was a kid, the only thing that you would do is you'd take a garbage can, put your garbage in this old tin can, and we had some of those, and we'd take them out to the curb. And once a week, the guys would come, and I thought it was cool because a lot of times they would ride on the back of the garbage truck. I thought, oh man, that would be fun. I want to be one of those guys that rides there, you know. And so they'd ride there, and I thought that was cool. And then they would take all that stuff and they would throw it in the back. And do you remember the old garbage trucks that had this big, all this machinery that would come and take it and crush it down and pull it back? And I just thought, that is so cool. And then we got these big green cans, you know, these big green plastic cans. And now a truck comes and it's got this arm, you know, this grabber arm. And it comes out and grabs that thing and lifts it up and boom, dumps it in, sets it back down. And do you know what I like? I like that whatever I put in that thing, they don't inspect it. They don't like, oh, what'd you have this week? Uh-huh. Nobody's going through it. The guy doesn't get out and say, all right, come here, Jim. Whoa, this guy's bad. He doesn't do any of that. He just pulls up and the arm comes out and he grabs hold. I always like looking at whatever I put in there. He hauls off. Sometimes we like to qualify most of the time, other people's sin. We like to, you know, say, well, you know, that's a really bad sin. In fact, this morning, we mentioned some things that the Bible is clear about. I had a couple students come afterwards and say, hey, we met some people who, morally speaking, they were on Christian service last night, and they said, hey, we invited them to come to church. Is that okay? And I said, absolutely. Morally speaking, it'd be some of those sins that we'd look at and we'd say, oh, that's terrible. You know, the wonderful thing, the absolutely wonderful thing about God is that he offers you to put it, so to speak, in the bin. And the truck of his grace comes and empties you of sin. And then he drives it off as far as the east is from the west. He buries it in a sea from which you can never find the bottom. And it is removed. And guess what we get to be? Clear. Clean. Forgiven. We're going to, not tonight, but next week, Lord willing, next Sunday night, we'll take opportunity to look at all of the things that true repentance brings. Tonight, suffice it to say that if there is stuff in that can, hey, don't pack up, okay? Just be still. If there is stuff that God the Holy Spirit has just been pointing out, it's interesting tonight that I have mentioned very few, if any, individual sin. But if God the Holy Spirit has been speaking to individual sin, please know that if you're at a place where you'd say, I don't just feel sorry, I want to change my mind, and you're willing to actually take steps to change your action, then there is a truck of grace that will remove your sin, and you can, even tonight, you can be clean. That is grace beyond measure, and it's available for you.
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3: It will be the sweetest music which has ever fallen upon the ear of man, and just as sweet to the ear of God. The music will be majestic. It will be magnificent in its grandeur. It will be tender in its gratitude and glorious to the ear, to the one to whom it is addressed. We have never heard music like that before, and I look forward with anticipation to the day when it shall fall upon our ears and from our lips. I'd like you to join me this morning in a message entitled, Amazing Grace, How Sweet the Sound. And let's walk through one of those gates of pearl and look at the place and listen to the music where these words will be heard. We enter through the gates in Revelation chapter 4. As we do so, we see stretched out before us that wonderful place that the Lord Jesus Christ said he was going to prepare for us. Before our eyes, we see a throne. Before that throne, we see a sea of glass. Our senses are almost overwhelmed with the beauty and the radiance and the majesty of the color which comes from the glory of God. There is that sea of glass. It is like crystal. It stretches out before the throne, and the scriptures give us some understanding of what it's all about. It reminds me of the sea in the tabernacle in the wilderness. That laver which was located between the brazen altar and the entrance to the holy place. That sea which was filled with water, which was a picture of the Word of God and the washing of the water of the Word. That sea was available only to those who were believers. Those who approached the sea, the priests, those who washed in the laver, were those who had first come by way of the brazen altar, which pictured Calvary, to come, and the sacrifice of the Lamb of God, the Lord Jesus Christ, in the burnt offering. And then they came to the sea, the water, the Word of God, that which washes the dust of our walk through this wilderness off our hands and our feet, and that wonderful water of the Word of God by which we are washed speaks of the Judge, the Lord Jesus Christ, and speaks of the One who forgives our sins when we confess them to Him. And so that sea which stretches before the throne in heaven, a sea of crystal, is filled with the glory of the magnificent colors of the glory of God as it shines through. Can you see it before your eyes? The fire which comes from the crystal, the beautiful gold which speaks of majesty and divinity, the wonderful red which speaks of the blood of Jesus Christ. Just look at the light of the glory of God as it's refracted through that crystal. That sea of glass which stretches out before the throne leads up to this magnificent throne. There is one who sits on the throne. But as we look through the pen of John, as he pens the very words of the Holy Spirit, we are so overwhelmed with the glory of God that at first it's difficult to focus on the one who sits on the throne because his glory so shines out. There is the beautiful color of the jasper. To look upon him is like looking upon jasper, diamond, we think. In your mind's eye, can you see all the colors of the spectrum in the fire of the diamond as it radiates the light? Again, the beauty of the glory of the gold and the yellow and the red. And the scripture tells us there's not only the color of jasper, the diamond, looking upon him like looking upon jasper, but there is also the color of the ruby, the red color, which speaks of the very heart of God, His very essence. Red speaking of the blood of the only begotten Son of God, the testimony, the ultimate testimony to the love of God for you and for me. And so we approach that sea of glass and that throne with all the magnificent glory of God. And we see that wrapped around that throne is the rainbow. Again, all the colors of perfect light. And that rainbow reminds us that our God, who is a God of judgment, is also a God of promise. And we remember that when he set the rainbow in the sky of his creation of this earth, he was promising that this world would never be destroyed again in judgment by water. And his promise has held true. There has never been a flood again as there was in Noah's day. There has been destruction by water, but not the destruction of all life upon this earth as there was in Noah's day, except for the life sheltered within the ark, the picture of the Lord Jesus Christ. So we look in the direction of that throne. We see the glory of God with the wonderful attributes of God radiated through the colors which just overwhelm us as we see his glory. There is one who sits on the throne, He is Almighty God Himself. He's pictured in chapter 4 as our God who is one God, yet in three persons, the Trinity. There is the Father in all of His glory. In chapter 5 of Revelation, we see Him acting as the Father as He holds a little book which is to be given away. And there, before the throne of God, is the Holy Spirit. Pictured in the words of the Revelation as the seven lamps of fire, the sevenfold description of the Holy Spirit as recorded in Isaiah chapter 11. There is God, the Holy Spirit. It's not by might nor by power, but by My Spirit, saith the Lord. Jesus walked this earth, and He fulfilled His earthly ministry in the power of the Holy Spirit. In the creation, it was the Holy Spirit who moved upon the waters. And there on the throne of God is the Father, and there is the Holy Spirit. And as we come to the end of chapter 4, there is our first specific identification of the Son. At the end of chapter 4, there is music. It's not the song we're focusing on this morning. But at the end of chapter 4, there is music. Thou art worthy, O Lord, to receive glory and honor and power, for Thou hast created all things. There's the Son of God. By Him were all things made. By Him all things consist. It was Jesus who said, "Let there be light." And there was light. And so our attention is focused upon the throne and the One who sits upon the throne, the triune God, the Father, the Son, and the Holy Spirit. We discover that there are others there. The Bible tells us that there are four beautiful angelic creatures before and within the throne, round about the throne. Based on Ezekiel chapter 10, we understand them to be cherubim. There in the tabernacle of the wilderness, there on the veil which separated the most holy place from the holy place, the holy of holies from the holy of place, there on the veil was the cherubim. There inside the most holy place, on the Ark of the Covenant, with outstretched wings above the mercy seat, were the cherubim, hovering over the place where the very presence of God dwelt among men on this earth. And there in heaven, in that beautiful city which is your home and mine, there is the throne of God, there is God Himself, and there about the throne are these magnificent cherubim, with wings, with beauty, but their beauty is not their own. Their beauty is the beauty of reflecting the glory of God. In their presence there, they reveal to us the very attributes of God. There is the angel, the cherub, which reveals to us His majesty. We human beings have never been able to visit heaven in body, yet we shall soon. But in our experience here on this earth, God brings to mind through one of those cherubims that part of His creation which so identifies majesty, the lion. And that particular one of the cherubim gives us the impression of the lion in all His majesty. He's a beautiful angel, I am sure. I think in our mind's eye, we should not see the furry face of a lion. We should instead get the impression of the King of Beasts, the majesty, the greatest among all the creatures of God's creation, short of man. And so as that particular angel moves about within and around the throne of God, we are impressed not only with the glory of God, with all the color

having the face of a man, the intelligence which God placed within his creation, that part of creation which he fashioned after his own image. And therein, man who comes short of the glory of God, man who has been redeemed by the blood of Jesus Christ, and whose intelligence has been informed by the eternal truth of the Word of God, that picture of the face of a man reminds us of the wisdom of God. Contrasted with the lion and the ox, there is intelligence and wisdom. God is omniscient. The one who sits on the throne knows everything before and behind. And then there is that angel like a flying eagle, which reminds us that God never sleeps, he never slumbers, God sees everything. My, what a one we see on that throne. And there those cherubim move up and down and around within the stones of fire, all of that color, that beautiful crystal, and the beauty of the rainbow, and the scarlet of the blood of Christ pictured in the ruby which is there, and the fire of the diamond, and those angels which move around and up and down within those stones of fire, the very throne of God, remind us of the greatness of that one who sits on the throne. But there are others present. Look around with me. It's difficult to take our eyes from the one on the throne. But through the pen of the Apostle John, as the Holy Spirit moved him, we begin to realize that there are other thrones set around the great eternal throne of God. They're called seats in the book of the Revelation. There are 24 elders. Who are they? I'm so glad the Word of God teaches us of this matter. When we go back to God's people in the Old Testament, 1 Chronicles chapter 24, we discover that the people of God in the tribe of the priests, the tribe of Levi, and the descendants of Aaron, ultimately there were too many of them to all fulfill the office of the priesthood at one time. And so at the time of the birth of the Lord Jesus Christ, if you remember Elizabeth and Zacharias, the parents of John the Baptist, Zacharias was in Jerusalem fulfilling his time of service in the temple as a descendant of Aaron. Zacharias was of the order, the grouping of Abijah. In 1 Chronicles chapter 24, we discover that there are 24 of these fathers of the tribe of Levi. And within those 24 elders are pictured the entire priesthood. Revelation chapter 1 tells us that we have been made kings and priests in our Lord Jesus Christ. If you know Jesus as Savior today, God has declared you to be a priest. Isn't that wonderful? And so those 24 elders picture for us the entire priesthood. Now listen carefully. As you see those 24 seats around the throne, and as you are reminded of those 24 elders picturing the entire priesthood, there you see your own face. There surrounding the throne of God are not just 24 people. There is a great host so large which no man can number of all the believers gathered together in heaven. You see, Revelation chapter 4 verse 1 gives us a picture of the rapture. The rapture has just taken place. You and I and all those who have died before us in the Lord Jesus Christ have been caught up from this earth together. We are together in that beautiful place the Lord has gone to prepare for us. And there before the throne of God,

God with all the glory and greatness and majesty of God there sit on thrones, all of his people, you and me. Something else happens. We're focusing on the music today. God's glory is so great, it's almost difficult to get to the music. And so, surrounded by the greatness and the glory of God, we see that the one who sits upon the throne, Almighty God, the Father, has a little book in his hand. And the question is raised, who's worthy to open this book? The question is not who is powerful enough, who is strong enough to open this book. The question is not who has stature enough to open this book. The question is, who is worthy to open this little book? And from that great host surrounding the throne, a host we discover of angels as well as the saints of God, believers, no one stands to his feet. No one raises his hand. No one is worthy to open that book. You see, that little book contains within it the wonderful promise of the redemption of this world, the bringing of the peace of God, the millennium to this earth. It's a book filled with judgment. It's a book filled with awful things for this earth. But those awful things bring about surrender to the Lord Jesus Christ and the wonder and glory of God's will upon earth as it's done in heaven. And so the question is, who is worthy to open this book? And no man is worthy. John tells us that he wept. I would weep too. I so want this world to be brought into a right relationship with God. I love my country. I love the people of this world. We send missionaries to take the gospel to them. Oh, that the day would come when this world would be right with God. And John weeps, but he's told by one of the elders, incidentally, so we know the answer. He's told, don't weep. There is one who is worthy, and that one steps forward to take the book. Who is he? To look upon him is to look upon the Lamb slain from the foundation of the world. The one who created this world, the one who is praised at the end of chapter 4 because he is the creator, is also the one who, before this world was ever created, knew that it would go into sin and determined with the Father and the Holy Spirit that he would be the Lamb, the sacrifice for the sins of this world. And the beautiful Lamb steps forward. He has within him the marks of the crucifixion. They're not grotesque marks of disgrace now. They are beautiful badges of honor and blessing. And the Lamb steps forward and he takes the book. And as he opens the book, the wheels are set in motion for his ultimate return to this earth. That has a profound effect upon heaven and all of God's creation. I have not heard with my human ears the music of that song, but it's recorded for us in God's hymn book, the Bible, which you have in front of you, the book of Revelation, chapter 5. Look at it with me, if you would, please. Revelation chapter 5, verse 9. And they sung a new song, saying, Thou art worthy to take the book
and to open the seals thereof, for thou wast slain and hast redeemed us to God by thy blood out of every kindred and tongue and people and nation, and hast made us unto our God kings and priests, and we shall reign on the earth. And I beheld and I heard the voice of many angels round about the throne, and the beasts, those are the cherubim, and the elders, that's all the saints of God, you and I, gathered there. And the number of them was 10,000 times 10,000 and thousands of thousands, saying with a loud voice, and we've already seen in verse 8, with harps and golden bowls full of fragrances, which are the prayers of saints. And verse 12, here is the rest of that song. Worthy is the Lamb that was slain to receive power and riches and wisdom and strength and honor and glory and blessing. Now look at this. And every creature which is in heaven and on the earth and under the sea, and such as are in the sea, and all that are in them, heard I saying, blessing and honor and glory and power be unto him that sitteth upon the throne, and unto the Lamb forever and ever. And the four beasts, the cherubim, said, Amen. And the 24 elders, all the saints of God, you and me, fell down and worshiped him that liveth forever and ever. Moses will be singing. The man who, under the power of the Holy Spirit, penned the Song of Moses will be singing this song. I believe that you'll be singing if you know Jesus Christ as your Savior. And the music will be music which will peal from one end of eternity to the other. Jesus said, as he was going into Jerusalem in what we call the triumphal entry, if these did not praise me, the very stones would cry out. I don't know how that happens, but Jesus said it, and I believe it. And as this song is sung by the saints of God, by you and me, the angels join in, the cherubim join in, all of the creatures which God has created join in, I believe somehow, with ears that can be heard in heaven, we will hear the very stones joining in that chorus. What magnificent music. There are several very practical lessons, I think, that we can draw from this. One of them is this: God is good. Were God not good, the 24 elders would not be there. May I restate that? Were God not good, you and I would not be there, but we shall be there, those who've trusted Jesus Christ as Savior. God is good. Did you notice, as we moved our gaze around the throne, that all the saints of God were seated upon seats, thrones themselves? We shall rule with Christ. God is good. Did you notice that those 24 elders, all the saints of God, you and me, have on their heads, crowns of gold, God's reward for faithfulness in service. God is good. And so one of the lessons we can take from this, before we ever get to that scene, is that the God we serve is good. I see another lesson here. This scene before the throne should not be altogether unfamiliar to you and me. That sea of glass
surrounding the throne upon which we sit and stand in that day is holy ground. Moses, not in body, but by faith in spirit, stood upon that sea of glass before the burning bush. God said to him, "Take off your shoes. The ground on which you stand is holy ground." And Moses talked with God. Many in this auditorium this morning, not in body, but by faith in spirit, knelt upon that sea of glass before the throne this morning. In obedience to the word of God, you came boldly to the throne of grace to find mercy and grace to help in time of need. Someday you'll be there in body, but today we kneel before the throne of God with our golden vials full of odors, fragrances, which are the prayers of saints. I would like, when I get there and see it for the first time with the eyes of this body, which will have been changed, I would like to be somewhat familiar with it from having spent some time there on my knees. And then I would observe this. The scene which we've seen this morning is a scene which takes place right after the rapture and the judgment seat of Christ. And my dear friend, many of the students of the Bible today, including many who are sitting here, believe with all of our hearts that that rapture is just around the corner. I think you and I will be gathered at this scene, singing the song of the Lamb very, very soon. I can't sing it yet today because I'm not there in body. I can only sing it with my feeble attempts through human effort, but we do sing. Join with me, would you?

0: Even so, come, Lord Jesus. Amen and amen.
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2: 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Abraham kept returning to the altar. Again and again, Scripture shows him meeting with God in places of worship and dependence. And over time, what began as an intentional act became a pattern of communion that shaped his life. Today's message helps us see why communion with God is not sustained by starting well alone, but by returning consistently. Now with today's message, here's Pastor John from the pulpit of Bethel Baptist.
3: And in our Christian walk, sometimes when we go to the altar, we need to make sure the flesh hooks are nearby to keep us in the center of the sacrifice that we need to be. Because the offering was not partial, it was to be total. And that offering was to be given, fully consumed. You say, Pastor, I'm not building an altar in my backyard and offering animals back there. The people in my neighborhood will think I'm crazy. Well, I don't think you should either, because the New Testament doesn't tell you you have to. But the altar of sacrifice for you and I is not an altar of death. It's an altar of a living sacrifice. Romans 12, verse number 1. I beseech you, therefore, brethren, by the mercies of God, that you present your bodies. The Greek word is soma. You present your soma, a living sacrifice, holy and acceptable unto God. In the Old Testament, the old dead sacrifice was in the fire, and the flesh hooks would have to pull it back. Here's the problem. It's not that we're dead and trying to just move around from the fire. Here's the problem. We'll crawl on the altar and crawl right back off. And the Holy Spirit with the flesh hooks has to pull us back and say to us, you have to be a living sacrifice. The sacrifice of the Old Testament was fully consumed. The sacrifice of the New Testament should be such that we're fully surrendered. See, if you're going to build an altar tonight, you need to be fully surrendered to God. What is it that's holding you back from being fully surrendered to Him? Are you afraid that if you surrender yourself to God, He's going to call you to the mission field? Are you afraid that if you're fully surrendered to God, He's going to call you to preach or make you pastor? Pastoring is a wonderful thing. Don't be ashamed. If God's called you to do it, do what God's called you to do. Or maybe you're afraid He's going to cause you to break a relationship. And maybe He will. But it requires that you be willing to surrender. And here's the key. Surrender is not a one-time act. The flesh hooks of the Holy Spirit has to pull you back and say no. You've got to be fully surrendered again and again and again. Communion with God doesn't happen by accident. It happens with intentionality. You separate in activity. You build with what's available. You use your own personal effort, and you center your life as a living sacrifice before God. Here's a second thought. Communion at an altar must be maintained as well. I want you to notice the Bible says in verse number 8, He says, He builded an altar unto the Lord, and he called upon the name of the Lord. There's this understanding that again and again he continued to call. Communion requires returning. In fact, in the Hebrew, the idea is that he's calling on the same Lord the same way. It says, in fact, if you want to, go back to chapter 13 and notice, if you would please, what it says in chapter 13 when he's left Egypt and wants to be right with God, and we'll deal with that in just a moment. But notice what it says in verse number 4. He says that he returned unto the place where he had made there at first, and there he returned to the place of the altar where he had made there at first, and there Abraham called on the name of the Lord. This is the idea that he's continually returning to the same place for communion. It was a return. And he called upon the name of the Lord. It's ongoing, it's repeated, it's an action. He spoke to God. He depended on God. He worshiped God. And here is the principle. Communion is not sustained just by starting. Communion is sustained by continuing. It's not enough to build an altar. You have to go to that altar again and again. So communion that requires returning then develops into a communion that becomes a pattern of dependence. He depended upon the Lord. He pitched his tent. And notice again where he was living, verse number 8. He moved from thence to the mountain to east of Bethel, and he pitched his tent, having Bethel on the west and Ai on the east. Now, this is an interesting thing. Location matters. Those of you in real estate know that. Location, location, location. And the location where he was living was not great, because he was smack dab in the middle between the house of God and Ai. Bethel means the house of God. Ai means the place of destruction. It literally means in the Hebrew, a heap of ruins. Here was a man that was called in between two worlds, in between two places. It's really the picture of how we live our Christian life, isn't it? Aren't you thankful for the house of God being able to be here tonight in this church service? Say amen. But the truth is, we're getting ready to step out and go back into the heap of ruins. This world is messed up. I'm thankful for the blessings that God gives us and the things that we enjoy. But the truth is, this world is on a path of destruction, and we have to go back into it. Listen, we're not to be isolationist. We are in the world, but we're not to be of the world, but we are in the world. We have to be a part of it. But what we do to be able to balance between what's happening in the world and what's happening in the heart of the believer is this, that we have a private altar with God, a place between Bethel and Ai where we can spend time with God to help us make it through the week. Some of you, as you go to work tomorrow, you need to be at the altar of God as you're driving, holding that steering wheel, praying, God, help me get through that meeting today. Brother so-and-so or sister so-and-so, or maybe they're not brothers or sisters, are going to be in that meeting, and it's going to be difficult, and you need God to help you. Maybe some of you, as you're washing your children's clothing, some of you moms, you could be praying for your kids as you fold their clothes, as you pick up their shirt and you're reminded it's theirs. Pray for that child. Find ways so that as you're in the middle of the living life, that you can pray and depend upon the Lord. That's exactly what he did. We're told in chapter 12, verse number 8, he called upon the name of the Lord. Chapter 13, verse 4, he returned and called upon the name of the Lord. Chapter 21, verse 33, he called upon the name of the Lord. This is a pattern. It is a rhythm of dependence. If we're going to live between Bethel and Ai, we have to have an altar that we return to regularly, because the house of God is not to be every day. I wish we could have church every day. I wish we could be here all day long. But God says for us to go out into that world. And in the process, we pull apart and we rest and we learn in him. Communion must be maintained. It requires returning. It requires the pattern of dependence be developed. But then I want you to notice that communion also that's maintained reveals what you rely on. There's a principle that runs through Abraham's life, that you rely on what you return to again and again. It's found in Psalm 27, or 20, verse number 7. Some trust in chariots and some in horses, but we will remember the name of the Lord our God. You see, when he went to that altar and he called upon the name of the Lord, what he was saying was this: Lord, I'm relying on you. I can't make it through the day. I can't make it through this situation. I can't make it through the things that I'm facing. I need you. And in the Old Testament, for someone to trust in horses and chariots, they were trusting in strength of the things of this world. They were trusting in the protection of the things of this world. And when people find themselves in uncertain moments, it reveals what they truly trust in. The psalmist was making a contrast. Some people to return to the things they can control. Some people return to the things they can see. But we as believers should return to the Lord and remember the name of the Lord our God. That word remember in Psalm 20, verse number 7 is not passive. It means that we call to mind, we bring back, to rely upon. We do it in such a way that we return to him, so it reveals that we are relying on him. Now let me just be blunt tonight. If you're not building an altar to God, you're building an altar to something. And what altar you're building is based upon what you run to. When pressure comes, that pressure will become your source. If you run to uncertainty, that uncertainty will become your strength. It matters where you run. Listen, how many of us struggle with worry? I've got my hand up. I've built a lot of altars to worry. And here's the truth. When I build an altar to worry, I'm not going to find faith. I'm going to find fear. Or maybe I build an altar to self. I can do this. I got this. Everything's good. Everything's perfect. And when I build an altar to self, I rely on my own strength, and my strength is weak. But when you build an altar to God and you return to God on a daily basis, you eliminate other altars. It's not the altar of worry. Some of you tonight, you live anxiously because you don't spend enough time just saying, God, I know you've got this. Did y'all hear what I just said? God's got this. Whatever you're facing, He's got it under control. And you have to constantly go back to the altar and say, God, I'm full of fear and I'm overwhelmed with anxiety and these things are overwhelming me. But I'm here today just because I recognize I'm relying on you, not the unknown, not the uncertain. I'm relying on you. I'm calling on you, Lord, at this altar that I've built, because I don't want to build an altar to worry, an altar to self. I want to have a relationship with you. Well, let me give you the third thought and we'll be finished. Communion not only must be maintained, but communion restores when you fail. Now, here's the part that we sometimes miss in this story of Abraham. Between Genesis 12 and Genesis chapter 13, something happens in Abraham's life. There's a famine that comes. And he leaves the land that God had told him, this is where you're going to be, and I'm giving this land to you. And the Bible says that he goes down to Egypt. See, he stopped going to the altar of God and start building an altar of worry. Well, how are we going to survive? There's a famine in the land. Well, we'll go down to Egypt. Well, that makes sense. And then he goes down to Egypt and he goes further into the problem. When he gets down there, he lies about his wife. Can you imagine what Sarah must have thought of her husband and the way that he treated her in that moment? I'd be dead if that had probably happened, if that had been my house. And you would be too, sir. Don't laugh. The truth is, Abraham failed, and he failed miserably. And then he acts out of self-preservation instead of faith. And I'm glad the Bible doesn't just gloss over this, because Abraham was not at his best. He was struggling. But finally, he decides to make it right, and in Genesis 13, it tells us what he does. His restoration began with returning. Look in Genesis 13, verse number 3, if you would, please. The Bible says in Genesis 13, verse number 3, and he went on his journeys from the south even to Bethel, unto the place where his tent had been at the beginning between Bethel and Ai, unto the place of the altar which he had made there at first, and there Abraham called upon the name of the Lord. I want you to notice he didn't build a new altar. He went back to the altar of communion that he built between Bethel and Ai. He didn't do something new. He went back to the place of worship. He went back to the place of communion. He went back to the place where he had met with God before.
2: 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Communion with God does not happen accidentally. In a world filled with noise, pressure, and constant distraction, you have to intentionally make space to meet with Him. Abraham built altars because he understood that walking with God required more than movement. It required stillness. It required returning. And when he drifted, it required coming back again. Maybe today is a reminder to slow down long enough to meet with God personally, not out of routine alone, but out of dependence. Because the strength of your life will always be connected to the depth of your communion with Him. 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

0: This is Rejoice Pulpit. It's time for a message from the former pastor of Campus Church, Dennis McBride.
1: 1 Corinthians chapter 12. Paul has just given a fairly lengthy list of gifts, opportunities of service in chapter 12. Now, verse 1 says, "Now concerning spiritual gifts, brethren, I would not have you ignorant." And he begins to list a number of gifts. We pick up at the end of that list in verse 11. "But all these worketh that one and the selfsame Spirit, dividing to every man severally as he will." All these gifts are given to us by the Spirit, and He gives those gifts to us and divides them out among us as He will. Verse 12, "For as the body is one and hath many members, and all the members of that one body, being many, are one body, so also is Christ." We're looking this evening in a brief Bible study at the comparison of the church to a body. We're going to look at a couple of things, the principles in that comparison and the purpose of that comparison. He states, Paul, that we are all assigned different gifts, and they're divided up by the Spirit, directed by Him, and the object of that is that we become one complete body in Christ as a church. So let's look at some principles in that comparison. And maybe we can see some interesting things in this passage and one other in Ephesians concerning where do we fit in the church. Principles in the comparison. One, the body is diverse yet unified. Now, we just read verse 12. Keep reading with me. Verse 13. "For by one Spirit are we all baptized into one body, whether we be Jew or Gentile, whether we be bond or free, and have been all made to drink into one Spirit. For the body is not one member, but many." We are all very, very different. Romans 12:4 says this, "For as we have many members in one body, and all members have not the same office." Office means function or action. We're all very different. Have you noticed that? Some of us a little more different than others, but we're all very different. We all have a different function. We all have something unique and action to perform in the church that the Holy Spirit set us aside for and gifted us for, and that's exactly what we were supposed to do in the church. All members have not the same office, but there are many members. Now, I may not be able to do something that you can do. And there are people in this auditorium that have great talent that I don't have. Bethany just played a beautiful number on that violin. You don't want to hear me play the violin. My son took violin lessons for about 40, 50 years, it seemed like. He got up to about a junior or senior in high school, and I began to recognize tunes. There's nothing more painful than listening to a child practice a violin when they really don't know how to play a violin. It's screeching sounds. He can play violin now beautifully. My son played the piano, and for a long, long time, it was painful. I heard Big Chief Tom Tom until I could just about play it myself. His senior year of high school, he played a beautiful rendition of "How Great Thou Art," brought tears to my eyes. They have musical talent. My wife was the first chair trumpet player of her high school band. She was the assistant drum major. She has talent. I don't. There are people in here that can do many, many things that I cannot do. There may be something that I can do that you can't do. That's not the issue. The issue is that we are many members, but we are one body. And when you use your talent and I use mine, and we both use it to the best of our ability, we together become better and more than we were separately. We have a function. We have an action. We're better together than separate. Secondly, every part of the body is needed. Look at verse 15. If the foot shall say, because I am not the hand, I'm not the body, is it therefore not of the body? If the ear shall say, because I'm not the eye, I'm not of the body, is it therefore not of the body? If the whole body were an eye, where were the hearing? If the whole were hearing, where were the smelling? I mean, every part is needed. Your body can't be all eyes or all feet or all ears or all noses. For this church to function at full capacity and at an efficient level, we need everybody in their place of usefulness. You have something to do, and you have something you can do that only you can do well. Now let's picture ourselves walking down the railroad track. If our body were all eyes, then we wouldn't hear the train coming. Say, well, that's okay, you can see it coming. Well, not if all your eyes are looking one direction. You wouldn't hear it coming and you'd get run over by the train. If we were all ears, we wouldn't see the train coming and it might sneak up on you. If we were all noses, all we could do is smell the accident after it took place. We all have a unique gift to give. And we're all necessary. We all can't be the same thing. We have to be what it is that we are. Thirdly, God places the parts in a church at His will. Look at verse 18. But now hath God set the members, every one of them, in the body as it hath pleased Him. And if they were all one member, where were the body? But now are they many members, yet but one body. He places us as it pleases Him. It's God's will that we all be different. He chose to have people work together of various abilities with different gifts to come together in harmony. And each individual in this church brings something unique to the table. And if your shoulder is not on the wheel, we're missing something. God has placed you in this church as a working, contributing member. The church is not supposed to be a spectator sport. God has placed you by His will to do His will. It is no accident that you are a member of this church. He intended that you do something in this church to glorify His name. It pleased Him to do that. That means He placed you here by His volition, by His will, and for His purpose. You're here. And you've been given the gift you've been given, and you have been made an individual, and you are different by God's choosing and by God's gifting, and that is to be used in this church. Fourthly, every part of the body has worth, and every part is critical to success. Look at verse 21. And the eye cannot say unto the hand, I have no need of thee, nor again the head to the feet, I have no need of you. Nay, much more, those members of the body which seem to be more feeble are necessary. Those members of the body which we think to be less honorable, upon these we bestow more abundant honor. And our uncomely parts have more abundant comeliness. For our comely parts have no need. But God hath tempered the body together, having given more abundant honor to that part which lacked, that there should be no schism in the body, but that the members should have the same care one for another. Every part has worth, and every part is critical. There's some beautiful words here. Let's look at them and really get the picture of what Paul's trying to tell us. In verse 22, he talks about the feeble. Nay, much more, those members of the body which seem to be more feeble are necessary. Feeble means without strength. And there are many people sitting here tonight that say, I can't do anything. I just can't do it. Other people can do that sort of thing. I can't do it. I don't have that ability. I'm just feeble. What does the Word of God say about you? You're necessary. I can't. I just don't have the strength. I don't have the ability. You're necessary for the success of this church, that it can do what it needs to do. Verse 23, we have a different group, those that are less honorable. Now, that's a comparative word. Less honorable, meaning just what it would imply, not as honorable as something else. And there are those of you sitting here that say, I might serve, but I don't want to do something that's less honorable. I want to do the big job. I want to be the job that's out front. I want to be the person everybody sees. Well, he says, look, if you are doing a job that is less honorable, it doesn't have the same honor attached to it that some other job might have, please understand what the Word of God has to say to you about that. And look what it says, which we think to be less honorable, upon these, verse 23, we bestow more abundant honor. Do you have any idea the blessing you are when you are just there, when you are just faithful, when you just show character, when you can be depended upon? Well, all I'm doing is greeting. All I'm doing is shaking hands and smiling. Well, then smile pretty and be there every Sunday and do that job. I'm just passing out bulletins. Well, be a great bulletin passer and be honorable about what you do. Just be there and do it. Now, having been someone in a position of leadership and looking at the people around me, looking at all the thousands of little jobs that need to be done, you have no idea what he is trying to say here, but I do, because my heart feels it. The people that come and they just do the little things, and they do them consistently, and they do them because they want to do them, and they do them with a great heart and a wonderful spirit, and you can count on them. These people are valuable. And anyone who's in a position where you need those people to do those little things, you look upon that man, that woman that does that job with great thankfulness. And they are indeed worthy of more honor. Well, he talks about another group here in verse 23. The uncomely, our uncomely parts have more abundant comeliness. That word means shapeless, doesn't seem to fit in. And there are so many people here tonight that think, well, you know, I just don't fit. You know, I don't know where I would fit. I don't know what I can do. I mean, I'm a, you know, square peg in round hole. I don't know what to do. What does he say about them? Those people we really do something special for. Uncomely parts have more abundant comeliness. When you don't think you fit in and you'll go ahead and step up anyway and say, what can I do? You just fit, because you've done exactly what God wanted you to do. You just think you don't fit. You will. So who's he talking to? Well, he's talking to those of you that don't think you can do anything. Feeble. He's talking to those of you that might do something, but it seems like the job is just a small little thing. Less honorable, but you're needed. He's talking to the uncomely, those that just don't think they fit in. And he's saying, yes, you will fit in, and you will become comely. You will fit. Now, how does all that work? Look at verse 24. For our comely parts have no need, but God hath tempered the body together, having given more abundant honor to that part which lacked. Tempered, another beautiful word. It means to combine or to assimilate. He takes the feeble. He takes the less honorable. He takes the uncomely. And he just blends them together. He tempers the church. He pulls it all together. And those separate little parts out there that just didn't seem like they'd fit in work and couldn't find a spot, he pulls it all together, and it's beautiful and it's whole and it's complete. Why? Verse 25. That there should be no schism in the body, but that the members should have the same care one for another. That means cleft, schism, cleft or rent. Now, look at the church, if you would, as a whole garment. And you need to be part of the garment. If you are not in the garment when you need to be and where you need to be, there's a hole there. We are rent. We are torn because you're not there. And we need you. And that gift God gave you, He expects you to exercise. And it's absolutely necessary. Without you, there are gaps. Without you, there are tears in the fabric of our church. Without you, we're not tempered. We're not combined. We're not whole. We're not complete. The only true gift you will ever give is a part of yourself. Between the great things we think we cannot do and the little things which we will not do, there lies the danger that we will do nothing at all. Here's my heart tonight. I know you. I've lived with you and I've worked with you for 28 years. And I know there are people in this church that as long as you've been here, you've been a spectator. You've never combined. You've never assimilated. You just think it's a big place, lots of people, somebody will take care of it. That's not the issue. God's given you a gift. God expects you to use it. God wants to use you. God's called you to that job. God's given you an office. And if you are not exercising that, not only are the people that need you at a loss, but you are at a loss. You've missed great opportunities to be used of God. There's another thought here that we need to recognize. That's in verse 25. That there should be no schism in the body, but that the members should have the same care one for another. The word care means to take thought of and be anxious for. Now, here's a thought I wonder if you've ever had, because Paul gives it to us and we just overlook it so easily. We are supposed to have care one for another. We are supposed to take thought of each other. We are supposed to be anxious for each other. Now, you're sitting in an auditorium and you're looking three rows down. There's a family down there, man, wife, and three children. Do you know that you're supposed to take thought of them? Are you aware you're supposed to be anxious for them? And if their children don't grow up to love the Lord and serve the Lord, it ought to be of some concern to you. We live in a compartmentalized world. We all have our separate cell phones. We all drive in a car with our windows rolled up. We all go home to our houses and shut the doors and close them and lock them and turn on the alarm system. And we just live in our own little unique, separated, segregated boxes of life. And in the church, that should never be true. We are to be anxious for one another. We are to take thought for one another. And if you're not using what God has asked you to use in this church, then you're not being a blessing to their children, whether they be nursery or preschool or elementary or junior high or high school or single adults or even that man and that wife. What you owe them, you're not paying. And you're both suffering because of it. Let's look at some purposes of the comparison. To do that, we need to go to Ephesians chapter 4. Would you join me in Ephesians 4 as we look at purposes of the comparison? Look at verse 11 of Ephesians 4. He gave some apostles and some prophets and some evangelists and some pastors and teachers for the perfecting of the saints, for the work of the ministry, for the edifying of the body of Christ, till we all come in the unity of the faith and of the knowledge of the Son of God unto a perfect man, unto the measure of the stature of the fullness of Christ, that we henceforth be no more children tossed to and fro and carried about with every wind of doctrine, with a sleight of men and cunning craftiness, whereby they lie in wait to deceive, but speaking the truth in love, may grow up into him in all things, which is the head, even Christ. For whom the whole body, fitly joined together and compacted by that which every joint supplieth, according to the effectual working in the measure of every part, maketh increase of the body unto the edifying of itself in love. Purpose of the comparison. One, everyone has a function. Verse 11 to 13, everybody has a function. We have something we're supposed to be doing. Why? Verse 12 says, for the perfecting of the saints, that they may be prepared fully. Everybody has a function. That function is that we build up the saints and they go do the work of the ministry. You use your gift to build up somebody else's Christian life so they are fully mature in Christ and go serve Him with a great ministry. That's why we serve in the church. It should be of some concern to you that any member of this church is not fully prepared to serve because you have failed to fulfill your function in their life. Secondly, under purposes, failure to function creates problems. Look at verses 14 to 16. If we don't exercise that gift, if we don't help others be built up so they can go do the work of the ministry, if we don't do that in unity, then look at what he says happens. That we henceforth be no more children, tossed to and fro, carried about with every wind of doctrine. And I often see sometimes, and this is not always the case, and this is not always the reason for this. People that come up through the ministry, they get to a certain age, they leave, they walk away from God, they leave Him behind. Now, I've shared that terrible statistic with you that about 80% of all children that grow up in what are called today Bible-believing homes don't attend church once they leave home. Now, why is that? One reason for that is somewhere along the line, they had need of someone. They had need of a master club worker. They had need of a softball coach when they were in that little league. They had need of a Sunday school teacher or an assistant teacher. They had need of someone that should have been there, that it would have been an encouragement to them, that would have built them up, that would have said something, that would have been the right example and caused them to really attach their heart to Christ. But you weren't there. Failure to function creates problems. And when we don't do what we're supposed to do, people get tossed to and fro. They're carried about with every wind of doctrine. They are deceived by the craftiness and cunning of men, and they end up shipwrecked in their life. Another purpose of the comparison is that full functioning leads to a healthy body. Look at verse 16. From whom the whole body, fitly joined together and compacted by that which every joint supplieth, according to the effectual working in the measure of every part, maketh increase of the body unto the edifying of itself in love. Well, that's a mouthful. What's Paul saying to us? Look at some of these phrases, because again, they're just beautiful. Fitly joined is a carpenter's phrase. You have this piece of wood and this piece of wood, and you join them together in such a joint that you can't even see through the crack. It's just perfect. It's just there. What are we supposed to be? It's what we're supposed to be. But we have gaps when you're not there. That joint's not fitted if you're not there. Fitly joined. I love the word compacted. It means knit together. We're almost back to schism. There's a cleft. There's a tear. Now we're talking about compacted. We're knit together. We're literally sewn together into a solid garment. If you're not there, thread is missing. There's a hole in our ministry. The word is used, supplieth, which every joint supplieth. Supplieth means fully supplied. When you're there, we're fully supplied. When you're not there, we're not fully supplied. Edifying. What's all that about? Making increase of the body under the edifying of itself in love. Edifying simply means spiritual progress as a result of patient labor. Nobody becomes a spiritual giant overnight. Nobody becomes whole overnight. Nobody becomes perfect in the Lord overnight. This perfect man built up to do the ministry. It takes consistent labor. It takes Sunday school teachers and people that shake hands. And it takes greeters. And it takes warm smiles. And it takes people that do little things that nobody will ever notice. And it takes people to set up tables and tear them down. And it takes people to vacuum the floor. And it takes people to serve at the Lord's Supper. And it takes those to be assistant teachers and those that will be full teachers. It takes people to just say, I'm here. I'm going to use whatever gift God gave me. And when I'm there, I'm going to be a joint that fits tightly. I'm going to be woven with those around me. And together we will become whole. And together we can make in this church saints perfected so they can go and do the work of the ministry. But it will not happen if you walk in that door, sit down in that chair, observe the service, get up and walk back out that door and never give God back what He gave you. And many of the good people that I'm talking to have never filled a position of any kind in all the years you've been part of the campus church. We need you. We're torn. We're not whole. We're not knit without you. We are not fitly joined without you. And I'm going to ask you, not for my sake, but for the sake of the people whose lives you're supposed to touch with the gift God gave you. And I'm going to ask you for your own sake, because if you're not serving, you're not growing, and you're not using what the Lord's given you. For your sake, for their sake, for the church's sake, for the ministry's sake, stop observing and get involved. This evening, here's what we're going to do. We have set up, you may have noticed as you came in north and south lobbies, we have a duplication. Everything that's in that lobby is also in that lobby. Either way you go out, it will not matter. You'll see everything. We

0: student, you need to go on Eagle's Nest and look for the option church ministry. Click on that, find a place you'd like to serve, and just sign in there. These tables, and the people manning those tables, are for our church family. When you came in, I hope you received one of these little brochures telling you all the different areas where you might be able to serve. We're going to ask you to be fitly joined. We're going to ask you, please, weave together with us. We need you. People need you. This church needs you. Would you stand with me?
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2: You'll take your Bibles and turn with me to the book of Genesis, chapter 43. The book of Genesis 43. By all outward appearances, Jacob was a failure at this point. If you were to look into Jacob's life and you were to see what was going on in Genesis 43, he had everything that could possibly go right for him early in his life set up for him. He was the son of Isaac. He was the grandson of Abraham. He was the one that would carry on the torch of God's promise that God would give a land and a seed and a nation. And he was the one who would also carry on the promise that through the line of Abraham, the Messiah would come. But as we come to Jacob's later years, his grandfather had moved into the land of promise just as God had promised him and sojourned there his entire life, owning only a grave plot for his wife. Isaac then comes along and the family begins to grow and he lives there in the land. Jacob comes and by comparison, Jacob's family is huge. With all of the sons, and by the way, wives, but with all the sons that he had and all the substance that he had, Jacob started out coming back from Laban with great wealth, and we have that mentioned for us in Scripture as he meets Esau. But now we come to Genesis 43, and we're given in verse 1 just a small glimpse of the circumstances in Jacob's life. And the famine was sore in the land. Now, up to this point in Jacob's life, as he comes back and is living in the land with his wives and his children, some events have occurred that kind of spiral from Genesis 35 down here to Genesis 43. In Genesis 35, we have the death of Jacob's father, Isaac. Now, Jacob's last viewing and talking with his father did not go well early on as he deceived his father and tricked his brother into the birthright. But in Genesis 35, his father dies. We have one of the few times where Jacob and Esau are seen back together as they are gathered together at their father's funeral. Jacob then leaves and Esau goes his way, and we know that things have not gone well with Jacob and Esau. When Jacob came and met Esau with his family, with Jacob's family coming fresh from Laban, we have Esau welcoming Jacob with open arms. And Esau continues to tell Jacob, come back with me, bring your wives and your children. You've got great substance. The Lord has dealt so bountifully with you. Why don't you come back with me? And so Jacob says, that's fine. It'll be a little bit, but we'll get there. And then when Esau leaves, Jacob goes the other direction. Jacob and Esau did not have a good relationship. And that really bears itself out when Moses in the book of Exodus and the children of Israel leave Egypt. And they go to the descendants of Esau and ask for safe passage. And that bitterness and that strife is found there when the Edomites, the descendants of Esau, come out against the Israelites and will not let them go through the land. So Jacob didn't have a real strong relationship with his father. He didn't have a strong relationship with his brother. But his father dies and he and his brothers seem completely separated from each other for the remainder of their lives. But there's another significant event that happens in Genesis 35, and that's the death of his favorite wife. Rachel dies. Then in Genesis 37, we have that event that is an enormous event in the life of Jacob when

0: Jacob's favorite son dies. In Genesis 37, verse 33, and I'm saying this from the perspective of Jacob, by the way, Jacob says, and you'll know the context for those that have any understanding of Joseph's life, Jacob says, "It is my son's coat." These brothers had tricked and deceived their father into thinking that Joseph was dead. They kill an animal and put the animal's blood on Joseph's coat as if to make it look like it was Joseph's blood. And they had such envy against Joseph because Joseph was certainly the favorite of Jacob, their father. And so they plotted to trick their father and to sell Joseph into slavery, never to be seen again by the family. That was their hope. And as they bring back this blood-soaked coat to their father, the coat that their father had given to his favorite son, Joseph, he identifies that indeed the victim of this heinous animal death was Joseph. "It's my son's coat. An evil beast hath devoured him," Jacob says. And then Jacob says this next, "Joseph is without doubt rent in pieces." His father dies. The separation with his brother continues, Esau. Jacob's favorite wife dies, Rachel. And without a doubt, his favorite son, Joseph, had been rent in pieces by some evil beast. Upon saying that, Jacob rents his own clothes and puts sackcloth upon his loins, and he mourns for his son many days, and all his sons and all his daughters rose up to comfort him. Yes, the same sons that have deceived him into thinking that Joseph is dead are the same sons that now seek to comfort him in their lie. But he refused to be comforted and said, "For I will go down to the grave unto my son mourning." Thus his father wept for him. It's been a rough time for Jacob. Jacob, again, is the one that is carrying the promise of God for a land and a nation. And then the Messiah would come, the one that would bless all the families of the earth. And in all nations would be blessed through what would happen through Abraham, Isaac, and Jacob. And so when Jacob receives the promise, he has a land, he has a family, but now his family slowly is being taken off one by one, first his wife and then his son. And then in Genesis 42, verse 1, we're told, Genesis 43, verse 1, we're told the famine was sore in the land. The famine was so sore that Jacob was told and needed to send his sons down to Egypt, for there was bread in Egypt. The famine was so sore in this land promised by God that he needed to go elsewhere to find food. And so he does so. He sends his sons down to Egypt with some money and some goods to be able to trade that for food. The sons get down there, and if you know the story at all, they're met with a harsh, harsh individual. Second only instead of Pharaoh, he treats these brothers harshly and speaks cruelly to them. He asks about the well-being of these sons' families. He asks if they're spies. And to prove that they're not spies, they were to go back. And he gave them some food and some money, but they were to go back to their father in the promised land, in the land of Canaan. They were to go back to Canaan. And to prove that they were not spies, before they went back to their father in Canaan, they were to leave one of their own in Egypt imprisoned. In Pharaoh's prison. The brothers, they take the food that's given to them, they take some of the money that was given to them by the Pharaoh, and as they leave, they say goodbye to Simeon. Simeon is now imprisoned in Egypt. The brothers are going back, and they're going back with a command from Pharaoh that when they returned, they were to bring back their youngest. You see, not all of the brothers went down there to Egypt. Jacob's second favorite, now the first favorite because Joseph is dead, his second favorite, Benjamin, now the favorite, didn't go down to Egypt with the rest of the brethren. No, Benjamin stayed behind with his father where he could be safe and protected. Well, upon the brothers telling Pharaoh when they were down in Egypt about the family, Pharaoh said, "You bring your youngest to me." Simeon will stay here. You go, and to prove you're not spies, when you come back, bring your brother. So they come back, they tell their father the news of this. The famine is sore in the land, we're told in Genesis 43, verse 1. Let's continue to read. And it came to pass when they had eaten up the corn which they had brought out of Egypt, their father said unto them, go again, buy us a little food. And Judah spake unto him, saying, the man did solemnly protest unto us, verse 3, saying, ye shall not see my face except your brother be with you. If thou wilt send your brother with us, we will go down and buy thee food. But if thou wilt not send him, we will not go down. For the man said unto us, ye shall not see my face except your brother be with you. We look at this news and we think this is a horrible situation, and indeed it is. We look down into the chapter further in verse 6, and Israel said, wherefore dealt ye so ill with me as to tell the man whether ye had yet a brother? And they said, the man asked us straitly of our state and our kindred, saying, is your father yet alive? Have ye another brother? And we told him according to the tenor, we told him according these words, could we certainly know that he would say, bring your brother down? Judah gave Israel an option and said, well, let me go and let me take myself and my ones for verse 9. I will be surety for him if my hand will thou require him. If I bring him not unto thee and set him before thee, then let me bear the blame forever. As we look in verse 13, finally Jacob says, take your brother also and arise and go again unto the man. We look and we see the situation, and it's dire indeed. Jacob now again in this land that's famine, with his favorite wife gone, his favorite son gone, another son imprisoned, and now sacrificing his next favorite son. We look back into Genesis 43, and I'd like for you to look at a couple of verses here. Look in verse 36 to start off with. In Genesis 42, verse 36, and Jacob their father said unto them, me have ye bereaved of my children. Joseph is not, and Simeon is not. You see, in Jacob's mind, Simeon was already dead, just like Joseph. And ye will take Benjamin away. And look at this phrase that's used here. All these things are against me. Jacob is looking at his life, and this is not at all what he expected. He was in the line of the promised seed. A nation would come from him. Kings would come from him. The nations of the world would be blessed through the fruit of his loins. This was a man who had been given promise about a land. And he looks at this and he can't do anything right. Jacob is not the only one that considers this in verse 36. All these things are against me. But look at the brothers in verse 28. As we come to the end of the verse, their heart failed them for the way they were treated in Egypt, and they were afraid, saying one to another, here at the end of verse 28, what is this that God hath done unto us? Jacob is saying, all these things are against me. The brothers are saying, what is this that God has done to us? If there's ever a family in despair, it is indeed the family of Jacob. There's absolutely no hope of what's going on in their life, that God is even present with them. It appears that God is present against them. The promises of God given to Abraham and Isaac have been passed down and entrusted, and such a promise appears to have failed in every single way possible. Nothing was going right. So can you remember those two phrases? The first question, what is this that God had done unto us? And the second, all these things are against me. Can we remember those two phrases? What hath God done unto us? All these things are against me. And with that, I'd like for us then to leave our Bibles here in Genesis and go with me to the book of Philippians, chapter 1. The book of Philippians, chapter 1. It's a lengthy introduction. I'm wanting to set the scene for where we're going today. The church of Philippi, centuries after Jacob, Paul and the Philippian believers were going through some trials of their own. The church at Philippi was going through some very difficult times, and Paul was being persecuted. The church of Philippi were facing adversaries in Philippi. The Lord writes in Philippians chapter 1, verse 28, "And nothing terrified by your adversaries." And so the believers in Philippi were facing adversity. We also find that they were not as united as they once were. We're told in Philippians chapter 2, verse 3, that let nothing be done through strife and vainglory, but in lowliness of mind let each esteem other better than themselves. In chapter 4, we're told about Euodias and Syntyche, that they be of the same mind in the Lord. And so the church was going through a time of, they were facing the adversaries in Philippi, there was division within the church. And then, when the church hears about their beloved Paul, hearing of his imprisonment, the church got together and they said, we need to send somebody to encourage our beloved apostle. Yes, we're facing adversity, and yes, we're even in deep poverty. We're told in 2 Corinthians, they were in deep poverty. They were facing adversity, they were in deep poverty. There wasn't unity like there was that used to be in the church. But in the midst of all that, they did come together and decide that they would help their beloved apostle in his imprisonment. If there's nothing going right, at least they can send somebody to Paul to help him and to encourage him. So they gave of their own selves, and they were wont to do that. That was a part of their pattern of life. It wasn't the first time they sacrificed greatly for the behalf of somebody else, but they did so cheerfully. They gave of their own selves to benefit their beloved Apostle Paul, but even that didn't go right. They sent a man by the name of Epaphroditus. Epaphroditus was strong in the Lord. He was beloved by the church at Philippi. And if there's anybody that could encourage the Apostle Paul, it would be Epaphroditus. So they sent Epaphroditus to the Apostle Paul. And when Epaphroditus was there, Epaphroditus gets sick. We're told in Philippians chapter 2, verse 25, as Paul is penning these words under the inspiration of the Spirit of God back to the church of Philippi, he says, "I supposed it necessary to send you Epaphroditus, my brother and companion in labor and fellow soldier, but your messenger, and he ministered to my wants." But Paul said, while he was here, he fell sick. Indeed, verse 27 of chapter 2 says he was sick nigh unto death. Even that which the church of Philippi was trying to do right still went wrong. Instead of Epaphroditus being in a comfort and encouragement and a co-laborer with Paul, which he was for a time, he became a burden to the Apostle Paul. The Apostle Paul didn't look at it that way, but Epaphroditus became sick. Sick almost to death. And so the church at Philippi could ask the question very much like Jacob and Jacob's sons, what is this that God is doing to us? We can't seem to do anything right. Here we are trying to serve him, trying to live out the promises, but all these things are against us. These things. Well, what things are going on with you today? We all face things. Levi asked us to remember before we prayed this morning about something good that God is doing. And in the midst of what God is doing and the blessings he's given to us, I'm sure that in every one of our lives, there's also burdens we're facing. And while it might be that you are not where Jacob is today, all these things are against me, certainly at times you've thought that. Lord, I'm striving for you. I'm here at a place where I'm seeking to do your will, but all these things are against me. Things aren't going well at home. Things aren't going well with my friends. Things aren't going well with my roommates. My classes are suffering, and I'm here trying to serve you, and nothing is going right. Lord, what are you doing to me? Have you ever felt that before? Have you ever thought that before? Have you ever thought, everything is against me? Well, in Philippians chapter 1, The Lord gives the church instruction on how to live in light of these things. Sickness with Epaphroditus. Adversity that they were facing outside the church in the city of Philippi. Struggles with united mindset within the church. And these very same verses could well have been written to Jacob, who's living in a land that is famished, who has a family that is falling apart, and it appears that one person after another is dying and leaving, and he has not held the promise and been entrusted with the promise. He's not done well. By all outward appearances, he seems to be failing. And the church at Philippi, by all outward appearances, seem to be failing. And you and me, when life gets like that, we look around and we think, Lord, I am not succeeding for you. So the Lord gives instruction to the church at Philippi on how to live in light of all these things. More personally, how are you and I to live when things happen to us? When these things in life that seems contrary occur, how are we to live in light of it? How were Jacob and his children to view all their things? How is the church at Philippi supposed to view their things? Well, in Philippians 1, in light of the things of life, the Lord desires his children to see things from his perspective. Look in verse 1. Just as we get into this passage, how does the Lord desire the children of Philippi to see things from his perspective? Well, he gives them doctrine. He gives them a statement of faith. He gives them a belief. He gives them an understanding from Scripture. And by the way, this is doctrine. This is teaching. Being confident of this very thing, and here it is, he which hath begun a good work in you will perform it until the day of Jesus Christ. He which hath begun, this is a statement of doctrine, this is a teaching from Scripture, that Jesus Christ, until his day, he that hath begun a good work in you will perform it. There is a work that is being done in your life and in my life and in the life of the church at Philippi, and it is a good work. You say, well, there's a lot of bad that's happening. Well, Scripture tells us that in the midst of all of the things, we're to accept these things as a good work. And it's not being performed by you, and it's not being performed by me. But the circumstances and events of life are occurring and being performed through him who knows us far better than we do ourselves. In light of the things of life, the Lord desires his children to see them from his perspective. So how do we do this? Well, if you look in Philippians chapter 1, let's begin as we get there, and it'd be helpful if I turn there as well. In Philippians chapter 1, we come down to the passage here, and I'm still getting there, which is why I'm kind of talking a little bit. I meant to get there, and I'm sorry. Philippians chapter 1. Look as we come into verse 12. But I would ye understand, brethren, that the things, those are those same things that occurred to Jacob, aren't they? Those things. He said, all these things, what hath God done unto us, the brothers say. Well, the things that are happening in Paul's life, look what happens here in verse 12. But I would you should understand, brethren, that the things which happened unto me have fallen out rather unto the furtherance of the gospel, so that my bonds in Christ are manifest in all the palace and in all other places, and many of the brethren in the Lord, waxing confident by my bonds, are much more bold to speak the word without fear. Notice first here when it comes to these things, that these things that happen, that phrase appears and looks so inconsequential. These are things that happened. We talk about happenstance. These things seem to be so unrelated, maybe even insignificant or random. There's no rhyme or reason to them. These things are inconsequential. They could have happened to absolutely anybody. It appears to be a little bit almost chaotic. The things that are coming into my life, I didn't ask for them. There were some things that Jacob, well, he was paying the consequences of his sin for, but other things he had no control over. He had no control over what that individual was saying down in Egypt. He had no control over the famine in the land. He had no control over what the brothers would do outside of his perspective and outside of his view. He had no control over those things. Sometimes in life, when we look at the things that are happening to us, we don't have any control over them. We don't have control over what he said or what she said. We don't have control over what others are doing that would impact our lives. The things which happened to Paul, he says in verse 12, notice what he says, the things which happened unto me, they're personal things. So not only do they appear to be chaotic things, but they're personal. They happened to me. Now I look at Jacob's life and I'm not near as touched by it as he was. Why? Because they didn't happen to me, they happened to him. I look at the church at Philippi and, I'm not as touched as the church at Philippi because it didn't happen to me, it happened to them. And even as Paul is penning these words under the inspiration of the Spirit of God, the Lord is teaching the church that you're not going to be as touched by it as Paul is because it's happening to him, not to the church at Philippi. And the things that are happening to you, they touch you differently because they are personal. They affect you. They appear to be chaotic. They're very personal. But notice in verse 12 as we continue on, but I would you should understand, brethren, that the things which happened unto me have fallen out rather unto the furtherance of the gospel. Now there's two words here that we have a real struggle with applying. They've fallen out. That involves time. A length of time. It doesn't matter the length necessarily, but it is time. They've fallen out. In other words, when things happen to you, you may not know right then why they're happening. In all likelihood, it may be an entire lifetime before we realize and see why something specific happened to us. And in a very real sense, we're not going to understand this side of eternity, why some of the things happened to us that they had. And it may be that even in eternity, we will not know. But that fallen out, these things have happened unto me, rather, the falling out. I didn't know when I was being taken here that the gospel would be being able to be preached in all the palace and in other places. I wasn't for sure where my cell was, where I would be confined, who all I would be able to talk with. But these things have fallen out rather under the furtherance of the gospel. We have great difficulty trying to figure out why things are happening to us as they're happening. Think about Job for a moment. Did anybody understand what Job was going through? As great and as wonderful and as compassionate as Job's friends were, they gave a lot of reasons why Job was going through what he did, but no one said at any time to Job, Job, I think I've got an idea of why things are going on here. I think I know why you lost your family. I think I know why you lost your land. I think I know why you lost your wealth and your reputation. I think I've got it. I think that somewhere in the council of heaven, wherever that is, Satan approached the Lord. And then the Lord said to Satan, have you considered my servant Job? None of his friends even thought that was even a possibility. None of them said, you know, and I think when Satan said, and I believe Satan probably said this, well, the only reason Job serves you is because you protect him. No, Job's friends had a bunch of other reasons as to why Job was going through what he was going through. Job was hypocritical, they said. There was a number of other reasons Job was really ungodly under the surface. He had a great outside, but boy, inside was all full of nastiness and wickedness. And then Job's family faced the brunt of God's punishment. None of them said, well, Job, I think God might even look at your integrity and say that you're maintaining it. None of them said that. No one said to Jacob those years ago, Jacob, I know why this famine is happening. No one said to Jacob, anyone in the family, no one's came to Jacob and says, Jacob, I think this is why you're where you are today. You and I do not allow things to fall out and we jump to conclusions about why things happen instead of trusting in the one who is over our circumstances. They're personal things, but then they're also purposeful things. And as we look down in this chapter, in chapter 1 of Philippians, I'd like for us to look at verse 17. And I want you to see what the end of result of these things happening in our life should be. At the end of the verse, the apostle says, I am set. I'm set. I'm set for the gospel. These things happen unto me, and I'm looking at them rightly because I'm looking at the God who is over these things. And instead of my faith being troubled, I am set in all of these things that happen. Why? Because I serve a God who has me and is working in me a good work. And he's doing the same in you today.
1: 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It's time for a message from the former pastor of Campus Church, Dr. Jim Shetler.
2: The great King of Israel, King David's last recorded words. Wherefore David blessed the Lord before all the congregation. And David said, Blessed be thou, Lord God of Israel, our Father, forever and ever. Thine, O Lord, is the greatness and the power and the glory and the victory and the majesty. For all that is in heaven and earth is thine. Thine is the kingdom, O Lord, and thou art exalted as head above all. Both riches and honor come of thee. And thou reignest over all, and in thy hand is power and might. And in thy hand it is to make great and to give strength unto all. Now therefore, our God, we thank thee and praise thy glorious name. But who am I and what is my people that we should be able to offer so willingly after this sort? Wow. 18 years. It has been an absolute thrill to be able to say that we've been able to worship and willingly serve after this great God. Now, I was good this morning. I'm not going to be good tonight. I want to begin by having you take your Bibles and turn to 3 John, verse 4. And I want to start this evening, and I prayed a long time about this. I do believe that there are three groups of individuals that I need to thank tonight. A little bit later in the service, I'm going to be talking to the folks of the campus church. But I do want to take a moment and thank three groups of individuals tonight. First of all, I want to begin by thanking Dr. Horton. Now, I want to tell you this. I absolutely believe that God called me to this church. No man, no individual, no vote or lack of vote or anything like that would have called me to a church. God called me to this place. Matter of fact, it's just interesting, I think about it, not only do we end 18 years of pastoring, but tonight ends almost 31 years in this ministry, in this place. 31 years ago, I came here as a freshman from Northern Michigan, and I read the handbook, and my goal was to make it to Christmas time. And I mean that from the bottom of my heart. That was my goal, if I can just make it to Christmas, because Mom said she didn't want to see me till Christmas. And after I read the handbook, I said, I think I'll be home before Thanksgiving. So to be here 31 years later is to God be the glory. I praise the Lord for that, I'll tell you. I know God called me as the pastor of the campus church, but I will tell you this. First of all, I think Dr. Horton recognized that before I did. And for that, I really credit him, and I really thank him for his tenderness and his sensitivity. Working with Jim Shetler is not an easy task. And being alongside Jim Shetler in a ministry like this, I will tell you, I know I have stretched Dr. Horton as much as anyone probably has. I also know this. I don't know if you remember my story of the catfish in the tank. Truly, I probably have been Dr. Horton's catfish over these last 18 years. I thank Dr. Horton for many things. I thank him, first of all, for being a mentor. I know there will be many times up ahead that I will say, well, now what would Dr. Horton do in this situation? I thank him for being a real mentor towards me. I thank him for his encouragement. These are things you'll never know. But I will tell you, one of my greatest supporters, one of my greatest promoters, and one of my greatest encouragers, through his memos and through different things that he has said to me, I praise the Lord for his encouragement. I also take a moment and thank him for his instruction. Dr. Horton has taught me many, many things about helping me be a pastor, and I really do mean that. And I thank Dr. Horton for being almost like a father to me. Now, I had a father that passed away a year ago this month, and I have a father in here tonight, my father-in-law, and I love both of them as my fathers. But I will also say, I really do look at Dr. Horton as a father in my life, and I've counted it a privilege to be able to work under him. I do thank the Lord for Dr. Horton in a very special way. I thank the Lord for the staff of the campus church. Warren Houghton came up to me before the service, and Warren and I were just talking, and I said, Warren, you helped us a great deal getting the lay shepherds together. You helped us in getting our visitation organized. I think of Dennis McBride was on our church staff for a while, Bob Brenneman, Mike Flannery, Pete Armeo, Jeff Redland, Bruce Barker. And I thank God for the present staff that the Lord has given to us right now. I will tell you, the staff to me has been like an oasis over the years. When times have gotten to be maybe a little overwhelming in my life, I've always been able to go to a church staff and be able to rely on them, count on them, pray with them. Our church staff getaways will always go down to some of the greatest memories I will ever have as pastor. I do thank the Lord for an incredible church staff that has been incredibly encouraging. And I think completing in all of the areas that I lacked, the Lord knew exactly the church staff that I needed. And I really thank God for it as well. Received many calls this past week, but Bruce Barker and Jeff Redland both called me. And they said, you know, Pastor, we will treasure our times on the church staff maybe more than anything else. And I praise God for the present church staff that the Lord has assembled. And I will tell you, I take a moment and I think, you know, I look at the church staff over the last 18 years as an old pair of shoes. They really smell. No. I have some old leisure shoes at home that my feet just fit so nice in. I drive, if I'm going to go on a long trip or anything, I'll take my other shoes, but I always take those. It's just so comfortable to be in those shoes. And it's been so comfortable to be with this church staff, and I thank God for them. I thank also, I take a moment, and I've never done this in 18 years, I take a moment and publicly praise the Lord for my family. I thank the Lord for my mother. And praise the Lord, you don't lose her. I think that was what most people worried about was, Pastor Shelley, you can go ahead and leave. Is your mom staying? And she is. And I thank God for my mom. I thank the Lord for my in-laws. And Mom and Dad Kratz have been an incredible encouragement to me about this church. And many times they have echoed the very things that Dr. Horton has said. So I thank God for a very godly mother and father-in-law. I don't call them in-laws. They're my mom and dad. And I thank the Lord for them. It needs to be said, but it's just hard. I thank the Lord for three sons. I thank you all for praying for those three boys. Because I think your prayers is why those boys have a heart for God. But I'm going to tell you, Ben, Luke, and Drew love this place. They love this church. And they love the Lord. And I think a great part of it is because of all of you. And I want to stand here and tell you, Ben, Luke, and Drew, I really thank the Lord for them. It's tough being Pastor Shetler's sons. And they've done a great job. And I am very thrilled for my three sons. And I will tell you, you could not have gotten in the last 18 years a greater pastor's wife than Mary Lee. And you will never know her loyalty to this church, her love for me. And I thank the Lord for my wife and for a pastor's wife that loved you all so much. I think it needed to be said. And I know, you know, I really try not to cry, but I do thank the Lord for Dr. Horton. I thank the Lord for this staff. And I thank the Lord for my family. because my family has gone through a lot in the sense of just being pastor, but they've also received a zillion billion blessings for being the preacher's kids and being the pastor's wife of this church. 3 John verse 4 says this, I have no greater joy than to hear that my children walk in truth. I will tell you this, that in the years to come, I hope that you will hear that Jim Shetler has stayed true to the Word of God, that Jim Shetler has stayed pure in his mind and in his ministry, that Jim Shetler has been ethical, and that Jim Shetler has a good name in the future as well. And I hope that you will always hear that about Jim Shetler and that he loves his Lord. But you know what? I always hope that I hear, when I hear your names, that you're walking in truth. For I have no greater joy than to hear that my children walk in truth. If you do desire and you do care for Pastor Shetler at all, let me encourage you what to do. Walk in truth. Because I will never have any greater joy than to hear down the road your name mentioned and that you're walking in truth. Seniors, there will be no joy that you will ever give to your parents anymore, graduates, than to hear that you're walking in truth. When mom and dad hear that their child is walking in truth, that is the greatest joy that they will ever have. So seniors, I encourage you to do it for your parents, and campus church members, I encourage you to do it for your old pastor. And I say old in the sense of former pastor. I'd like to very quickly tonight, in the next 20 minutes, I'd like to very quickly give you, I consider to be, the four greatest joys of all of life. Number one, the Word of God. Would you take your Bibles and turn to 2 Timothy chapter 3 for just a moment? Over the years, many people have said, Jim, you know, you pastor four different congregations. You have a television audience, you have town folks, community folks, you have the people here that work on faculty and staff, and of course you have the college students. How in the world do you preach to all of them? I learned a long time ago, all I have to do is preach the Word of God. It absolutely amazes me. I am a very achievement, task-oriented, activities type of person. But I will tell you, the greatest joy in pastoring is to be alone in a study with the Word of God and the Holy Spirit and to find truths that you go, oh, this is going to be so good. This is going to be exactly what those college students need. This is going to be so good. And I'll be honest with you, to have your faces and your names come across my mind as I'm looking at Bible verses and saying, that's exactly what that couple needs. That's going to be great. Oh, God, I never saw that before. Oh, I just can't wait to be able to give up and give that truth. I believe one of the greatest joys in life is the Word of God. It is amazing that God gave us His very words. He didn't give us the concepts. He didn't give us the thoughts. He didn't give us the ideas. He gave us the very words He wanted us to have. And friend, I leave here saying, I absolutely believe that it has been preserved for us in this King James Bible. I believe, and this will be the book that I will preach from the rest of my ministry. I want to tell you, the Word of God is one of the greatest joys that there is in the ministry and in the life of a Christian. God's Word, when you're going through a difficult time, I have been with a lot of folks recently that have gone through some struggles and some heartaches. I've been with some people that are making some major decisions in their life. I've sat at restaurants with them. I've been in their homes when they've carried Bible verses with them, when they're memorizing scripture because they know the deeper the valley, the more I got to get into His Word. The more the struggles and the more adversities, I've come into hospital rooms and there's that old Bible laying on the table. I've come into hospital rooms of our members with the Bible laying on their lap. I've come into hospital rooms. I've gone to places where our folks have God's Word out. Hey, I want to tell you this. One of the greatest joys in life is the Word of God. I was thinking with our seniors getting a Bible. There is no greater gift we could give those seniors. Now, I know some of those seniors would say, well, you know, a new car wouldn't be bad. Well, but I will tell you, a copy of the Word of God is such a great gift and such a precious thing in all of our lives. I really believe that one of the greatest joys in our life is getting into the Word. Look what it says in verse 15, and then from a child. Praise the Lord for this church, that when they're little children, our little children learn the Word of God in this church, and that from a child thou hast known the Holy Scriptures, which are able to make thee wise unto salvation through faith, which is in Christ Jesus. All Scripture is given by inspiration of God. And many times you've heard me say it, you'll hear it one more time tonight, and is profitable for doctrine, that's what's right. For reproof, that's what's wrong. For correction, that's how to get it right. And for instruction in righteousness, that's how to keep it right. That the man of God may be perfect, thoroughly furnished unto all good works. Folks, I've had many a people come into my office with problems. I looked at them after they told me, and I went, Lord, I don't have the slightest idea what to tell them and what to do. But never did I question any person's individual struggle or problem that came into my office in the last 18 years. I have always believed this book has the answer for their life. I may not know it at this point. I'm going to have to pray. I'm going to have to study. I may have to talk to some people on this area and get some wisdom. But I have never in 18 years wondered, does the Word of God deal with what they're going through in their life? Does God's Word have an answer for them? I want you to know one of the greatest joys in all of life is God's holy Word. Cherish it. Love it. And campus church member, you stay close to God's Word. It will see you through anything. God's promises, God's precepts, God's testimonies, God's statutes will guide you and direct you. Number two, the four greatest joys of life, the Word of God. Number two, the grace of God. The grace of God. That I'm standing up here tonight, having pastored the campus church, is so much a trophy of His grace, of what the Lord has done. To God be the glory for the grace that He gives. He is not here tonight. He's a member of our church, and he was my best friend in college. But Fred Carlson is on a missions trip tonight. But I'll never forget the very last hall meeting we had in Coberly Lobby as students. Fred got up and gave a testimony that night I've never forgotten. Fred got up and he started to say, and he said these words to begin with. He says, I'm going to give you guys all a testimony tonight that even Jim doesn't know anything about, and everyone knew that I was Fred's best friend. Fred proceeded for the next 5, 7, 8 minutes to talk about his life as a teenager and what he got involved in, drugs and immorality, and he was being chased by the police for some period of time, and he was going through, and it constantly, when he would tell another story, all the guys in Coberly would look over at me like, is that true? Is that true? I'm going, I never heard it before. I don't know. I never heard it before. And Fred went on to tell a story of all the sordid things he did as a teenager and all the wicked things and all the evil things that he had done as a teenager. And I sat there and I said, man, I can't believe I've known Fred. He's been my Jonathan and David for 4 years, and I never knew any of those things. I can't believe he hid those things. I can't believe all those things he did. He never said anything to me. And then Fred began to cry, and he said this. He said, guys, everything I've just told you for the last 5 minutes is one big fat lie. And then he said, I thank God for His grace that kept me from all of those things. Now I want to tell you, I thank God for His grace. The grace of God has protected this church, has protected our family, has protected my life. It is, you know, we can put down, well, I did this and I did this, and here's a good method for you, and here's a good thought for you, and here's a good thing that'll help you, and all that's fine and all that's good. But you know what? If it was because of man, then man can get the credit. And I stand here to tell you tonight that for 18 years, God has blessed in this place and in this pulpit, and it's been for one reason. It's the grace of God. It's God's grace. One of the great joys of life is the grace of God. 2 Corinthians chapter 12 says, my grace is sufficient. And whatever you're going through in life and whatever situation you have right now, it is the grace of God that you need. By the way, I forgot, under the Word of God, there's one thing that you have to get with the Word of God, and that's application. You have to apply the Word of God. And there's one thing you have to do to get the grace of God, and you have to be humble. Only God resists the proud, but He gives grace to the humble. If you desire this grace, humility is your way to go. Now, I will tell you, the Lord's had to humble me many times when I should have humbled myself. But I will tell you, the end result was still the same, the grace of God. And friend, I will tell you, one of the great joys, teenagers, as you, young people, graduates, as you go out, remember the Word of God, the grace of God, and number three, the Son of God. In Philippians chapter 3, turn to Philippians chapter 3 for just a moment. In Philippians chapter 3, Paul says these words, "Yea, doubtless, and I count all things but loss for the excellency of the knowledge of Christ Jesus my Lord, for whom I have suffered the loss of all things and do count them but dung that I may win Christ and be found in Him, not having mine own righteousness which is of the law, but that which is through the faith of Christ, the righteousness which is of God by faith, that I may know Him and the power of His resurrection and the fellowship of His sufferings, be made conformable unto His death." I think one of the greatest joys in all of life is the Son of God, Jesus Christ. I believe that our portion in this life as a believer is to come to know Christ as our Savior. I was born and raised in a religious home. We went to church every Sunday. I went through catechism. And we were told, be good, do good, look good. I was not very old. I was only 12 years of age. But at 12 years of age, I knew the difference between religion and a relationship. And I went to a church with my mother who had seen the falsehood of Catholicism and some women who lived a faith and had a relationship instead of a religion. And I went to a church, Bloomfield Hills Baptist Church, that, you know, in many ways, I may not be able to recommend tonight, but I will tell you this, friend. Those people in that church had a relationship with God Almighty. I didn't understand it. I didn't understand doctrinal things. I couldn't have told you about justification or sanctification, but I tell you this, from the first time that my mother and I ever walked into that Baptist church on Telegraph Road in Detroit, Michigan, we knew we wanted what those people had. And what they had wasn't a set of standards. It was a relationship with a living God. And I will tell you this. One of the greatest joys in our life is the Son of God, is Jesus Christ. When I have gone to the Word of God, when I have gone to my knees, as I've traveled around in a vehicle around town and have had time alone, just to be able to commune with the Son of God. The great joy of life is Jesus Christ. And I tell you tonight, seniors, as you graduate, the Word of God, the grace of God, the Son of God are the great joys of this world. It is not the dangling things that the world, the flesh, and the devil will put in front of you. You stay to the Word of God, you stay on the grace of God, and you stay with the Son of God, and my friend, you will be one blessed individual. Now tonight, and I definitely put the Son of God as number one, but tonight I'd like to close by saying one other great joy, for this great joy has to do with all of you tonight. I think the four great joys of life is the Word, the grace, the Son of God, and tonight, the saints of God is truly one of the great joys. If you take your Bibles for just a moment and turn to Hebrews chapter 13, I'd like to show you something. In Hebrews chapter 13, there are two verses I'd like to close with tonight. In order to enjoy the Word of God and have it as a joy, you have to have application. Knowing God's Word will not do it, you must apply it. In order to have the grace of God, you have to have humility. In order to really have a relationship with the Son of God, you've got to get your priorities right. He's got to be number one. He will not be number two in your life. But finally, The great joy of life, I think, is the saints of God. Now, I don't think it's more than Jesus Christ. But because we are closing up tonight, I'd like to close with this thought. In Hebrews chapter 13, verse 7, it says this. Remember them which have the rule over you, who have spoken unto you the word of God. I want to stop and say and commend all of you. Now, I think a big part of this is because of Dr. and Mrs. Horton. But I will tell you, friend, you have remembered this preacher. You have never missed a Christmas, never missed a birthday. You have never missed taking care of this preacher physically. We live in a home. We have vehicles. You know, it's funny tonight. I guess we're going to get a vehicle tonight. I don't know, but I guess we're going to get one. It's kind of funny. I'll never forget the first vehicle I got from this place as a youth pastor. I got to drive a 68 Blue Maverick. They had a fleet of these old Blue Mavericks, man. You just had to see it. It was a tank, and I loved it. I thought it was the greatest youth pastor car in the world. I don't know, maybe I'm getting a Blue Maverick tonight. I don't know. And if I am, it is way more than I deserve. But I'll tell you this. You have remembered the man that has ruled over you and has spoken unto you the word of God. You have never forgotten the Shetlers, and you've never forgotten me. In 18 years, there's been a constant flow of letters, prayers, encouragement. And I will tell you, remember them which have the rule over you, who have spoken unto you the word of God. You have remembered this one who has spoken the word of God. Now it continues on. Whose faith follow, considering the end of their conversation, their behavior, their conduct. That means you need to examine me. And this whole thing about, well, you know, preachers are put in a goldfish bowl. That's exactly right. That's where, if you're called to the ministry, and there's some preacher boys here tonight. If you're called to the ministry, friend, you are called to be in a goldfish bowl. You're called to live a different life than the rest of the people. Then look at verse 17. Obey them that have the rule over you. Well, we found out in verse 7 who it is that has the rule over you. Those that speak the word. Those that preach. Obey them that have the rule over you and submit yourselves, for they watch for your souls. I can't say that I've done a real good job of pastoring, but I do believe I have tried to watch for the souls of these people here. As they that must give an account, I will stand at the judgment seat for how I've watched over you as souls. And that's scary. But listen to this last part, because I want to commend you all. That they may do it with joy and not with grief, for that is unprofitable for you. That they may do it with joy. I stand here tonight and I tell you this. It has been an absolute joy to pastor this flock. And the reason why it's been an absolute joy to pastor this flock is because you have obeyed the word of God that has been spoken to you. I do not know what the future holds for me, but I will tell you, I will never pastor a flock as mature, as willing, and as submissive to do this book as this flock. God may have great things for me. I don't know. I don't know where we'll go. If we stay in some corner in Northwest United States or whatever, that's fine with me. But I know I will never pastor a flock that has been so submissive, so willing, so hunger. There are people in here that have degrees on the Bible way above me, and they have said, Jim, your preaching has spoken to my heart. Well, you know what? They know they bring out their Greek text when I open up my Bible. They could stand up and teach me things I never even knew about the text I'm preaching from. And yet they've had submissive hearts. Never will I pastor a flock as mature and as submissive to God's word. And it says here, as they that must give an account, that they may do it with joy. Well, I stand and commend all of you, because I've done it with joy. And that's to your credit. That's not to mine. That's to your credit that I've been able to do that, and not with grief, for that is unprofitable for you. I praise the Lord for the word of God. I thank the Lord for the grace of God. Jesus Christ knows my heart, that it is the Son of God, that is my priority and my passion of my life. But tonight,

Take your Bibles, go to Proverbs chapter number 23 this morning. We're looking at one verse, one truth, and a topical message today, and I hope it'll be a help to you. I believe this is probably a message I know that I need, the truth from the Bible, this truth, probably on a regular basis, and I hope that you do too. And I pray that today's message will be a help and a blessing and an encouragement to you. You know, I had the privilege for 14 years to be a youth pastor, and one of the benefits of being a youth pastor is you get to travel. In fact, I took several junior-senior trips. We went to Washington. We'd go from Georgia to Disney World. I'll never forget one of the trips we took to Disney World. It's hot. I grew up in Florida, so I was born in Tampa, Florida, so I'm a Floridian by heart, love the area and love Florida, but I'm used to the heat, I say. But we're on a trip there. I've got a bunch of seniors. We're at Disney World. We're at Epcot Center, and it is blazing hot. And so we're trying to find any type of place to go in. You know, we're looking for those little cool jets that, you know, come down, you know, and they shoot down that cool water on you or the spray. You know, we're looking for anything we can just to get a reprieve from the heat. And so we find this venue, I guess you want to say. And so we go in, and we have no idea. I have no idea what we're going in. And we go in this place, and as soon as you walk in, it's like the coolness just hits the sweat on you. Man, it's just a great feeling. And I remember plopping down into one of those easy chairs, and I noticed in front of me it's dark. You know how Disney does things. They do things as excellent as you can when they do their rides and different things. And we're sitting in there, and there's a bunch of screens in front of me. I've got the seniors to my right and to my left. My wife is sitting beside me, and there's some very unusual screens. In fact, they're configured really weird. It's not the normal squares or rectangles that you see. In fact, the screens, two of them are circles. And one of them at the bottom looks like an upside-down banana. Then there's one in the center that it actually looked like somebody's face. I'm thinking, okay, this is pretty interesting. I'm chilling out, literally, enjoying, you know, the AC. And all of a sudden, those screens start to come alive. What I didn't realize is we were in what they called cranium command. We had crawled into the mind, the body, the head of a teenager. And as those screens woke up, the two circles were his eyes, the upside-down banana was his mouth, the center was his nose, and we were inside of his head, and we're walking through, and he's going through the hallway of his school, and he's looking at different things, and you're seeing it from the perspective of his mind. And I thought to myself as I'm sitting there, what if somebody crawled into my mind and saw what I thought about every day? I ask you today, what are you thinking? You know, we crawl into Bible characters' minds, and in fact, you crawl into Eve's mind in Genesis chapter 3. The Bible says the serpent was more subtle than any beast of the field which the Lord God had made, and he said unto the woman, yea, hath God said, ye shall not eat of every tree of the garden. And he takes her to this tree in the middle of the garden, and the Bible says, and she saw that it was good and pleasant and to be desired, and the thought process in Eve's mind is going full throttle. She's thinking, man, I want that. The thought life. We go to the book of Jonah, and the word of the Lord came unto Jonah, the son of Amittai, saying, arise, go to Nineveh, that great city, and cry against it, for their wickedness has come against me. And Jonah's mind, his thought process, his thinking, he's thinking, man, I don't want to go there. Are you kidding me? Man, they fillet people on posts, and they watch them die in the sun, and while they're alive, much like you would do a minnow on a hook and to try to keep it alive, and they do that to people. And Jonah's thinking, I don't want to go there. And you know the rest of the story. He goes on a boat and heads 2,000 miles the opposite direction, all because of his thoughts. And I'm here to tell you this morning, friend, if the devil is going to get you, he's going to get me, he's going to get us with our thoughts. Proverbs chapter 23, verse 7 is a very simple verse, but it's powerful. The Bible says, for as he thinketh in his heart, so is he. I ask you this morning, what are you thinking? Father, thank you for the word of God. Thank you for its power. We're going to quote a lot of scriptures today, and I pray in the next few minutes that God, you'll use the word of God to change the hearts of the people here, including myself, who desperately need the truth. God, none of us have arrived. None of us are immune to Satan's attacks. We're thankful that if we put on the whole armor of God, we can win through the power and strength of God. But Lord, the problem is we go out with our armor half cocked half the time, and half of it's not even on. The devil's going to get us. He's going to get us with our minds. And help us today, Lord, in the next few minutes to understand the truth of the Word of God.

0: May we not forget it. In Jesus' name, amen. It was A.W. Tozer who said this, contemplating the fact that more than 10,000 thoughts a day pass between our ears, our thoughts not only reflect who we are, they predict what we'll become. They say from studying the brain, scientists have found that repeated thoughts actually create physical grooves in the brain. In other words, when we practice a skill, we learn a sport or study facts or an instrument, a little trench, they say, is carved into our brain tissue. And this is another reason why it's hard to break a habit. Because repeated thoughts not only become brain grooves, as they say, but deeds and repeated actions become consistent routines. A thought is any reasoning, any idea or opinion in the mind. This morning, I want to try to be a help to you, because I know that I need this myself. I want us to see several truths concerning our thoughts from the Word of God. Number one, the discerner of our thoughts. Now, friends, don't miss this. Don't you ever forget that God knows everything. When you look at the attributes of God, He's omnipotent. That means He's all-powerful. That means you can't out-strengthen Him. You realize, number two, He's omnipresent. That means He's everywhere. You can't out-sprint Him. Jonah tried to do it. It didn't work. Adam and Eve tried to hide from God. It didn't work. All throughout the Bible, God is omniscient. That means He's all-knowing. You can't outsmart Him. So if you can't outstrengthen Him, you can't outsprint Him, and you can't outsmart Him, there's nowhere you can go to realize that I can run from God. He is a discerner of our thoughts. In fact, the Bible says in John 16:30, we see the declaration of His knowledge. Now are we sure Thou knowest all things. The Bible says in Job 23:10, the direction of His knowledge, but He knoweth the way that I take. And then you see in Luke 16:15, the depth of His knowledge. God knows your heart. So I realize there is no place that I can hide from God seeing my thoughts. I have a pickup truck, and my daughter Joy, when she was just a little girl, we'd love to play hide and go seek. And Joy, she was just old enough to crawl into the back of my pickup truck, and she'd get there in the bed, and I knew exactly where she was, and because I'm not going to let her out of my sight. And I know exactly where she is outside, and I would pretend like I didn't know where she was at, and you could hear her giggling inside the truck. I said, Joy, where are you? And of course, you know, I know exactly where she's at, and she's giggling, and she's thinking, Dad doesn't know where I'm at. And yet, all of a sudden, she'd pop up as a little four-year-old, and we'd act surprised. And so many times, that's how we do with God. God, I'm hiding from You. You can't see things in my life. And God says, wait a minute, I see everything You do. I know Your thoughts. I know who You are. His Word says in Hebrews chapter 4, verse 12, the Word of God is quick and powerful and sharper than any two-edged sword, even piercing even to the dividing asunder of soul and spirit, of the joints and marrow. Here it is. And is a discerner of the thoughts and intents of the heart. The word discerner means judge. So my friend, the discerner of our thoughts is God Himself. So therefore, you got to realize God knows our thoughts completely. 1 Chronicles 28:9, the Bible says, the Lord searcheth all the hearts and understand all the imagination of the thoughts. Imagine talking to somebody who knew your thoughts. Now, can you imagine, man, you're talking to somebody and he can read your thoughts and you're thinking to yourself, man, you're talking and he's probably too close and you're thinking, man, your breath sure does stink. And he thinks, well, he tells you out loud because he can know your thoughts. He knows what you're thinking. He said, man, I just brushed them a minute ago. And you're like, whoa. You're thinking, hey, there's a pretty girl that you want to invite out to some activity, you know, and here at Pensacola, and you're thinking to yourself, you know what, you're talking to her, you're thinking, man, I would love to invite her to this activity on Friday, and can you imagine if she knew your thoughts and she blurts out and says, man, I'm available on Friday if you want to go. You're like, wow. Can you imagine somebody knowing that? Do you realize that the Bible says that Jesus knew the thoughts of the Pharisees? In fact, Matthew 9:4, Jesus knowing their thoughts says, wherefore think ye evil in your hearts? Matthew 12:25 of the Pharisees, and Jesus knew their thoughts. He knows our thoughts completely. Number two, He knows them continually. You say, what do you mean? Psalm 139:2, David said, thou knowest my down sitting, mine uprising. Thou understandest my thought afar off. God doesn't go to bed, friends. The Bible says in Psalm 121:3, He will not suffer thy foot to be moved. He that keepeth thee will not slumber. So there's absolutely no place that you can hide from the presence of the Lord. The discerner of our thoughts is the creator of the universe, the maker of our bodies. We can't hide from Him. I want you to get number two, not only the discerner of our thoughts, number two, the development of our thoughts. How are our thoughts processed? In other words, thoughts are a reflection of what is in the heart. Most of you probably got ready in front of a mirror today. Most of you. Now, I can look at some of you and I wonder, but most of you got ready in front of a mirror. You looked, your hair may have been every which way, cattywampus as we say, and it, you know, ladies, you looked and said, hey, I need to fix this and do this, and you looked in front of a mirror to make sure, and that mirror simply reflected what it saw. Do you realize, friends, that our thoughts are a reflection of what's in the heart? I mean, the Bible is very clear when it says that. Matthew 15:19, for out of the heart proceed evil thoughts. The Bible says in Mark 7:21, for from within out of the heart proceed evil thoughts, and they defile you. The word defile is the Greek word koinou, and it means to make profane, to pollute, or to be unclean. Here's the bottom line. If it's in your heart, it's going to come out in your thoughts. That's what the Bible says. You say, why does that happen? Because thoughts are produced because of who we are. Romans chapter 3, verse 23, we are all sinners, the Bible says, and we come short of the glory of God. Jeremiah 17:9, the Bible says, the heart is deceitful above all things and desperately wicked. The word deceitful means polluted or crooked. Thoughts are produced because of who we are. We are sinners. We're going to deal with that till Jesus comes or calls us home. They're produced because of who we are. But friends, clue in with me. Number two, thoughts are provoked by what we see. May I stop here just a minute and realize, and just help us to realize that your eye, sir, affects your heart. Your eyes, ma'am, affect your heart. Your eye affects who you are. Do you realize in this day and age, pornography is running rampant all across even our Christian circles? And all you have to do is reach into your pocket if you want and pull out your phone and you can see just about anything you want to see in 3D and high definition and almost ultra 4K and everything they've created these days. You don't have to go far to get messed up in your mind. Brigham Young University College of Nursing, Richard Drake was an assistant professor there, and he said this, in fact, studies have indicated that pornography can have the same effect on the brain as cocaine. Images can be permanently burned into the memory by epinephrine, a chemical in the brain. You realize that according to Nielsen net ratings that years ago, 17.5 million people visited sites, porn sites that were not good. You realize that boys ages 12 to 17 are the major targets of consumers of pornography because they realize if they can get somebody early, they've probably got them hooked for life. I mean, they're not stupid, my friends. Do you realize that Chuck Colson is called internet pornography spiritual crack cocaine because of how quickly people can become addicted to it, because of how destructive it is to the human body? My friends, I'm talking to people here today who may be struggling with some areas and realize this, God sees everything. You can't get away with it forever. In fact, it's interesting, David, we know the story of David. When you think of David, it's either David and Bathsheba, his worst moment, or David and Goliath, his greatest moment. I mean, really, two sides of the coin there. And when David, when you think about it, he looked. When Bathsheba was there, the problem was he lingered, and then he lusted, and we know the story, lost. He lost incredible things in his life, all because he couldn't control his thought life. You know, when my kids were young, we did several things to protect them. I mean, you know, we didn't want them sticking little bobby pins in the electrical outlets. You know what we did? We put some little plastic things in there so they couldn't put their fingers or pins or anything in there. Do you know that at the top of the stairs, we put this baby gate that made sure that gate was there so they wouldn't fall down the stairs and hurt themselves? Do you know that when Scott and Joy were little, that we even used crazy little spoons that had rubber on the end of the spoon so they wouldn't hurt the top of their mouths? And yet I ask you, what are you doing to protect your mind today? What are you doing to help out one of the most powerful things you have that God gave you, your CPU right here? It's a reflection of the heart, my friends. And if your heart is not right with God, the devil can have a heyday in our hearts and our minds and control our thoughts if we don't let God control our thoughts. They are produced because of who we are. They're provoked by what we see. Number three, they're made public by how we talk. There's a very interesting verse in the Bible. It's Proverbs 30:32, and this is what it says. If thou hast done foolishly in lifting up thyself, or if thou hast thought evil, lay thy hand upon thy mouth. Say, why'd you do that? Because that's what the Bible says. See, I didn't get it. Let me say it to you again. If thou hast done foolishly in lifting up thyself, or if thou hast thought evil, lay thy hand upon your mouth. You know what? That means that if you're thinking it, it's probably going to come out of your mouth. As a youth pastor for 14 years, all I had to do is sit in the back of a room and listen to the kids. Now, again, I understand that I'm not the Holy Spirit or even the junior Holy Spirit, but it didn't take a rocket scientist to sit back with the kids and just listen, because they would talk and whatever they would say would be a reflection of what's in the heart. Whatever you say, the Bible says, is a reflection of what's inside. My friends, does your speech make God smile? Do you have one tongue for the church and one for work or one for school or one for other people? Thoughts are a reflection of what is in the heart. But realize this, they're revealed by our actions. Psalm chapter 10, verse 4 says, "The wicked through the pride of his countenance will not seek after God. God is not all in all his thoughts." Here's a simple equation. Input equals output. What I put into my mind, what I put into my thought life, generally will come out. I've heard this before, friends. You will do what you think about. It will control what, if you will control what you think about, you'll control what you do. Here's what I've heard. I've heard people say, you know what? Well, I just wasn't thinking, and that's why I did it. No, the reason you did it is because you were thinking. You did it because you thought about it. When you think about Joshua, when I think about Joshua chapter 7, verse 20 and 21, it absolutely blows my mind, because "And Achan answered Joshua," here's what it says, "and said, indeed, I have sinned against the Lord." He's responding here and says, and thus have I done." And here's his problem. Here was Achan's problem. "When I saw," now again, he had a choice there whether he was going to park or pass. Whether he's going to stick his gear shift into park, or he's going to sit there and just going to move on, flee youthful lust. But he decides to put it in park, and he saw. So what does he do? Then he savored, and then he stole those garments. He stole that, and then we know the story. He suffered. Now, friends, again, I have a son and a daughter, and they're incredibly precious to me and my wife, and I'm so thankful for them. They're 31 and 25 years old now. But can you imagine, the Bible says that they went out and took Achan out and they stoned he and his family. Now, commentators differ whether they stoned his entire family or just Achan. I personally believe they stoned his family as well. Can you imagine if Achan had a little girl like my Joy? And Achan is held between two soldiers. Can you imagine if somebody takes a rock and they throw it at his little four-year-old daughter, if he had one, and they miss her head and hits her in the chest, and she's screaming, and Achan's doing everything he can to pull himself away from those soldiers, and he can't budge. And then another rock hits his little girl, and another rock finally silences her voice, and she becomes limp as she lays on the ground. And Achan is thinking, "It's all because I couldn't control my thought life." You mess around with wrong thoughts, my friends, and you don't let the Spirit of God regulate those thoughts, there's no telling what anybody can do. Some of the great people in Scripture absolutely blew it because they did not control their thoughts. They're revealed by our actions. See, my friend, the word "saw" in the text of Joshua is a thinking word. You don't approve unless you think. You don't discern unless you think. You don't enjoy unless you think. You don't gaze without thinking. Thoughts are reflection of what is in the heart. They're revealed by our actions. Number three, they're repeatedly attacked by the devil. The devil's not going to give up on us, friends. He's not. He'll come and come again over and over and over again, and you better be ready. Beside my bed, I have a nightstand. We don't have kids in the home, so it's not a danger anymore. And when the kids, grandkids come over, I put them up just for safety reasons. But in my right by my nightstand, I have two pistols. One of those is a Sig Sauer. It's a P365 9mm, and it's got about 12 rounds in it. The other one is a Sig Sauer. It's a P280, and it's got it's a 380, and it's got several in it as well. And I'm telling you, I don't ever want to do this, and I pray I never have to, because it's not good PR for preachers to shoot people, let me just tell you. But if some crazed out dude comes into my house at 2 a.m. and tries to hurt my wife, Lisa, those guns are coming out. I'm just telling you. I will defend myself, and hopefully will be defended in a court of law if I have to. But the bottom line is, I have no idea when somebody's going to come. They don't ring my doorbell and say, "Hey, I'll be here at 2 a.m. They're going to come at the most unexpected time, and the devil will hammer you at the most unexpected time. You better be ready, my friend. Be sober, be vigilant, because your adversary, the devil, as a roaring lion, walks about seeking whom he may not just take a bite out of you. He wants to ruin, absolutely ruin your life. So what do we do? And we know the discerner of our thoughts is the Lord. He sees everything. We know the development of our thoughts. They're produced because of who we are, provoked by what we see, and they're made public by how we talk. How in the world do I get to number three? And I'm so glad that God always gives the prescription. He always gives the Band-Aid. He always gives the Neosporin ointment and says, here's how you get victory. Number three, the deliverance of our thoughts. How do I get victory? Here's a great little saying, my friend. Let the mind of the master be the master of your mind. Let the mind of the master be the master of your mind. In other words, the Bible says, let this mind be in you, which was also in Christ Jesus. So how do I get deliverance? Get this down if you don't get anything. Number one, remember that evil thoughts are sin. That's about as elementary, my dear Watson, you're going to get, but it's truth. Remember that evil thoughts are sin. Proverbs 15, 26, the thoughts of the wicked are an abomination. That word means disgusting to the Lord. The words of the pure, on the flip side, are pleasant words. In other words, remember that evil thoughts are sin. And when I think those thoughts, then I say, God, would you forgive me? That's where 1 John 1, 9 comes out of our arsenal. And we say, God, if I confess that sin, you are faithful and just to forgive me. Remember evil thoughts sent Jesus Christ to the cross. They're sin. Number two, recognize the dangers of a wrong thought life. Mark 7, 23, the Bible says, for from within, out of the heart of men, proceed evil thoughts. Then he lists this laundry list of adulteries, murders, fornications. Here's the bottom line. Adulteries, murders, and fornications all started with a wrong thought life. You say, it won't happen to me. You are absolutely foolish to think that way. 1 Corinthians chapter 10, verse 12, wherefore let him that think he stand take heed. You better be ready lest he fall. In other words, you get cocky with God and your sin, you'll go down and you'll pay a heavy price one day. You may have gotten away with it for now and you think you're all okay and you're good, but let me tell you, the piper will come. It will happen. Somebody, God will see it as he always does, and you will have to pay for it. Ted Bundy was a serial killer. He supposedly made a profession of faith with James Dobson. James Dobson gives that testimony on Focus on the Family. Ted Bundy killed many, many women. When he was interviewed, he was asked the question. He said, where did it all begin? I'm not against cable television. I have cable television. I think anything can be used and abused. But Ted Bundy's response was this: it all began by watching things that I shouldn't watch on cable television. It started small and became big. Recognize the dangers of a wrong thought life. Remember, evil thoughts are sin. Number three, resist and remove any wrong thought immediately. Resist and remove. 2 Corinthians 10, 5 says, casting down imaginations and every high thing that exalted itself against the knowledge of God, and bringing into captivity every thought to the obedience of Christ. If I told you and said, you know what, it's 10:38 right now, according to my clock here, we're out of here in 7 minutes, And in 7 minutes, through these doors over here, we're going to let some lions loose in the auditorium, and we're going to let you pet them. And they haven't been fed in about 2 weeks, but I hope you'll enjoy petting these lions from Pensacola Zoo. You'd say, man, I'd be out of here like at 10:40, I'm gone. There's no way. But if I brought these lions in, and they're in cages, and we put them down here in the front and said, hey, you can go by and see these awesome lions, it'd be a different story. Why? They are in captivity. God says, bring your thoughts into captivity through the mind of Christ. I have a private pilot's license, as I've shared before in times preaching here. One of the things that my instructor told me over and over again, he said this. He said, Rusty Smith, you fly the airplane. Don't let the airplane fly you. You fly it. You say, what is the analogy there? Here's the analogy. My thoughts don't control me. I control my thoughts through the power and the strength of Almighty God. I resist and I remove any wrong thought immediately. When you have a wrong thought that enters your mind, you have a choice. As I said earlier, you can either park or pass. James 4, 7, submit yourself therefore to God, resist the devil, and he will flee from you. Now, it doesn't mean he's not going to come back, because he probably is. He knows where you live. He's got your address down. He's going to come knocking at your door, or he may bust in. Be ready, submit yourself therefore to God, resist him, and he'll flee. And then number four, relinquish your thoughts to God. 1 Corinthians chapter 2, verse 16, for who hath known the mind of the Lord that he may instruct him? But we have, that's those who've been born again, we have the mind of Christ. Philippians 2, 5, let this mind be in you, which was also in Christ Jesus. The word relinquish means to give up, to surrender, to let go. You say, how do I do that? Let God renovate your thoughts. You may be able to, you may need to say like David said in Psalm 51, 10, Lord, create in me a clean heart. Renew a right spirit in you. You may need some serious cleansing this morning. You may need God to step into your life and renovate your thoughts. Psalm 139, verse 23, search me, O God, and know my heart. Try me and know my thoughts. Man, if I go to the doctor and he says, Rusty, you've got cancer, and I say, Doc, just cut a little bit out of it and just leave some if you don't mind, I'd be absolutely stupid. No, I want him to take it all. And when God shows you what's wrong in your life, say, God, get rid of it all. I'm here. I'm ready. I want to be cleansed. You got to be honest with an almighty God. Let God renovate your thoughts. Number two, let God rule your thoughts. Rule means he's in control. The Bible says, Proverbs 16:3, commit thy works unto the Lord, and thy thoughts shall be established. Now, here again is the thesis statement of today. I don't want you to miss this. Here is the key. If you and I are going to win in the battle of our thought life, we must memorize Scripture. We must. It is what we have when the devil comes. In Matthew chapter 4, you know the story, when the Lord is tempted and the devil takes him up in a high mountain, over and over and over again, Jesus responds with these words, it is written. And every time he got the victory. I know he's God. I know that he could not sin. I got that. But that principle is there for you and I. It is written. When's the last time you memorized Scripture in your weakness? When's the last time you said, all right, devil, you coming at me? I'm going to come back at you with the Word of God. Let's say that I'm selling my home to Dr. Adkins, and I decide to sell my home to Dr. Adkins, and we agree on a price, and he's excited about it. I'm excited because I'm moving on, and my house has a basement, and I give him the keys. We're at the realtor's place, and we sign all those 8,000 papers you got to sign at a closing for a house, and he signs his, and I give him the keys. We shake hands, and we go on our merry ways. Dr. Adkins calls me the next day. He says, hey, Rusty, how you doing? I said, man, doing great. How you doing? How you like the house? He said, man, we love it. He said, I got a problem, though. He said, I got a key to the front door, and I tried it, and it worked great. He said, I got a key to the back door, no problem at all. He said, but I started to walk down to the basement, and right at the top of the stairs at the basement, there's a door, and it's got a window, and you can look down in the basement. He said, I see down at the basement at the bottom, you still have some boxes in there, and it says, like, Rusty's clothes and Lisa's kitchen supplies and whatever. And he said, I've tried the keys, and I can't get in the basement. He said, I need the key to the basement. And Dr. Adkins hears on the other end of the line some of the craziest words he's ever heard in his life. And he hears me say, Doc, I didn't sell you the basement. It's still mine. That'd be crazy. Because when he bought my house, he got all of it. And if you've been born again, you're bought with a price. And he got all of you, including your thoughts. Remember, he sees everything. God wants the best for your life. But you got to realize, if I'm going to have God's best for my life, I've got to simply say, God, I've given you everything, including my thoughts. I ask you this morning, what are you thinking?
1: 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Rejoice Pulpit.
2: When most people think of the Old Testament tabernacle, they picture an ancient tent, distant and unfamiliar, something that feels far removed from everyday life. But what if that sacred structure was actually designed by God to point us directly to everything we have in Jesus Christ? In this study, Fully Furnished, Finding All You Need in Christ, Scott invites us to step inside the tabernacle and discover that every detail, from the altar to the mercy seat, was a divine preview of the Savior to come. Let's join Scott now.
3: For the last several days, we have been looking at the golden candlestand. And if you'll permit me, just to light the way to the next piece of furniture, I want to read to you the closing verses of Exodus chapter number 27. God said, and thou shalt command the children of Israel that they bring thee pure oil, olive, beaten for the light, to cause the lamp to burn always. In the tabernacle of the congregation without the veil, which is before the testimony, Aaron and his sons shall order it from evening to morning before the Lord. It shall be a statute forever unto their generations on the behalf of the children of Israel. This is so good. But verse 20 says, that light burned always. Now, verse 21 tells us that it burned from evening to morning. In other words, at the darkest hour and throughout all the generations, the light continued to burn. And I just want to pause before we go any further in our study and say, praise God, that the Lord Jesus Christ and His light, the glorious light of the gospel, and the work of the Holy Spirit in our lives continues to shine at the darkest hours and throughout all the generations. And so we move now to the next piece of furniture, the third piece of furniture in the holy place, and it is the altar of incense. Now, this particular altar is described for us in Exodus chapter number 30, and if you'll permit me to read several verses here just to give an overview of the altar, and then I want to talk to you about this altar, because this altar is an altar of prayer. And don't we all know we need to do a better job at prayer? Let's just be honest. There's not one of us that is the person of prayer we ought to be. Every time I speak about prayer or hear someone speak about prayer, I get under conviction, because I know that I'm to pray without ceasing. And let's just get real. None of us lives constantly in the spirit of prayer like we ought to, and none of us have been faithful to the discipline of prayer as much as we ought to. And so we come to an altar of prayer. Exodus chapter 30, verse number 1, "And thou shalt make an altar to burn incense upon. Of shittim wood shalt thou make it. A cubit shall be the length thereof, and a cubit the breadth thereof. 4 square shall it be, and 2 cubits shall be the height thereof. The horns thereof shall be of the same. And thou shalt overlay it with pure gold, the top thereof, and the sides thereof round about, and the horns thereof, and thou shalt make unto it a crown of gold round about. And 2 golden rings shalt thou make to it under the crown of it by the 2 corners thereof. Upon the 2 sides of it shalt thou make it, and they shall be for places for the staves to bear it withal. And thou shalt make the staves of shittim wood, and overlay them with gold, and thou shalt put it before the veil that is by the ark of the testimony, before the mercy seat that is over the testimony, where I will meet with thee." Now, you notice a few things, just generally speaking, even from a casual reading of these verses. One is that it is the same kind of wood overlaid with gold. Again, remember, every piece of this furniture points us to Jesus. The wood, His humanity, and the gold, His deity. You see here, again, a picture of the God-man. And, of course, the place where we meet with God. He really is our altar. He is the place where man and God meet together and can commune. Now, this particular altar is distinct. It is called the altar of incense, and that is to distinguish it from the altar that we've already studied that was found first in the outer courtyard. What was that altar? That was the brazen altar, and that altar was an altar of sacrifice. That's where the animal sacrifices were brought. It's where the blood was shed. It's where the fire burned continually. That was the first altar. And I think this is really important, because our God is a God of divine order. First, you must come to the altar of sacrifice. Then you can come to the altar of prayer. We've got a whole generation of people who want to call on God and get answers to prayer who've never truly been born again. I want you to know that you don't come into the holy place, you don't come into God's presence to commune and to bring your petition and to pray if you've never first met Him at the altar of sacrifice. It's not your words that gets God's grace. It is Christ's sacrifice that opens the way. It is the blood of the Lord Jesus that makes it possible for you to come into the holy place where you can pray. So this is really important. The altar of sacrifice, blood got offered there, but the altar of prayer, prayer got offered there. The altar of incense was the place where the priest would come to burn the incense and to commune with the Lord. Now, let's get strategically in our minds where this particular altar of incense is located. We've come into the holy place, not in the Holy of Holies yet, but in through the first veil, into this large room. To the right, we saw the table of showbread. To the left, we saw the golden candlestand that is burning continually. And straight ahead, directly in front of you, sitting in front of the veil that separates us from the holiest of all, is the altar of incense. So the first thing I want you to get today is the position of this altar of prayer, because even its position was distinctly ordered by God. None of this was just Moses' idea or somebody said, I think we'll do it this way. No, this is God's house, and this was God's presence, and it was done in God's way. God is a God who does all things decently and in order. And this is important. The altar of incense was central in the holy place. It was literally in the middle. It was, if I might say it this way, the focal point. Now, why is that significant? Because God's emphasis in the holy place is that he wants us to meet him. He wants us to commune with him. He wants us to talk to him. Do you know how many people there are who want to enjoy the bread and walk in the light, but they never come to the altar of prayer? They want to enjoy all of the blessings and all of the sufficiency of Christ, but they never want to talk to God. Can you imagine living with someone for years and never talking to them? That's some marriages, sadly enough. But can you imagine that we are allowed to enter into God's presence, and instead of talking to him, we just enjoy what he has given, what he has provided? And this is also important. The position of that altar of prayer was not only central, focal in that holy place, but it also was facing the Holy of Holies, what is known as the holiest of all. I love this. The altar of incense was not the end, it was the entrance to much more. Prayer is not the goal. Prayer is simply the gateway by which we enter in to all that God has for us. Through the altar of prayer, you come into the holiest of all. Do you want to live in God's presence? Then you must come to the place of prayer. You must make prayer central in your life. Think about this. Use a little imagination. On the day Jesus died on the cross, the Bible says that the veil of the temple rent in twain from top to bottom, signifying that God had removed the hindrance into his presence. I love that picture. And it tore from top to bottom. God removed it, not man. Imagine being the priest standing in the holy place at the altar of incense at the moment that veil rent in two. Do you understand that at that moment, whoever was at the place of prayer had a clear view to the mercy seat? Would you like a clear view to the throne today? Would you like a clear view to the mercy seat? Then you must come to the altar of prayer.
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0: It's time for a message from the former pastor of Campus Church, Dr. Joel Mullenix, on Rejoice Pulpit.
1: Luke chapter 13 in your Bibles. Luke chapter 13. When studying the scriptures, it's always important to understand them within their context. And Luke chapter 13 is a rich, rich chapter, but to understand it properly, you need to understand it in the context. And I believe you'll find the key to Luke chapter 13 if you'll look with me at verse 22. In Luke 13, verse 22, speaking of Jesus, the scripture says, "And he went through the cities and villages, teaching and journeying toward Jerusalem." We've already seen that back in chapter 9, verse 51. We saw that Jesus set his course toward Jerusalem. Now, he had visited Jerusalem before, but we get the sense that this is something special. This is something beyond the other times he had visited that great city. And as we read further in the scriptures, we begin to understand that Jesus is going to Jerusalem because he is going to die. In this same chapter, Luke chapter 13, verses 32 through 35, you see him speak about his journey toward Jerusalem. And in verse 33, he says, "For it cannot be that a prophet perish out of Jerusalem." Jesus was going to Jerusalem to die. He was not going to die for some crime which he would commit. He was not going to die because he was a sinner, for he was not. He was and is the only begotten Son of God, holy, holy, holy. Jesus was going to Jerusalem because he was going to step into the place of someone else. And that someone, dear friend, is you. He was going there to die in your place. So to understand the teachings of this chapter and the surrounding chapters, but particularly this one, we need to keep in mind the key to this chapter, and that is that Jesus was going to Jerusalem, and his purpose in going there this time was to die. Today we look at this matter of salvation by God's grace alone in a message that I have entitled, "Jesus, the Gift of God." And I have six observations I'd like to make for you from this 13th chapter of Luke. My first one is this. It's very simple, but it is the truth of God's word. It is, all are sinners. All. That's everybody. That is you. That is I. We are all sinners. Look with me, if you would, please, at the first verse. Something happens that happens often in our lives. In verse 1, we're told, "There were present at that season some that told him of the Galileans whose blood Pilate had mingled with their sacrifices." We don't know the exact wording that was used, but I can imagine that some came up to Jesus and said, "Jesus, did you hear the news?" We do that sometimes. "Did you hear the news about the mine tragedy recently? Did you hear the terrible news about the earthquake?" And some came up to Jesus and said to him, "Did you hear the news about the Galileans whom Pilate had killed as they were in Jerusalem making their sacrifices?" Now, I'm not sure, because we're not told all the reason for someone pointing that out to Jesus. Perhaps it was just news. Did you hear? I suspect from the context that it had more significance than that. Jesus had been at odds with the religious leaders, and he had spoken some very direct words to them, and they were in great opposition to Jesus. As a matter of fact, by this time they wanted to kill him if need be to get rid of him. And it's almost as if someone said to him, you'd better be careful. I mean, Pilate may get you before this. Did you hear how he killed those Galileans who went to Jerusalem to make their sacrifices? It may have been that some were saying to him, these Galileans who went to Jerusalem to worship and make their sacrifices, they were leading a kind of underhanded rebellion against Pilate, and he took care of them. And you'd better be careful, Jesus, with some of these hard things you're saying, because Pilate may get you before it's over. We're not sure what those circumstances were. I know at the end of this chapter that Jesus is warned again about Pilate. But in any case, someone came up with the news. Those Galileans had been in Jerusalem, and Pilate had killed them. He had mingled their blood with their sacrifices. Well, Jesus knows what's going on in the hearts of these who brought that up, and so he presents a piece of news to them also, which they're probably familiar with. Verse 2, Jesus answering said unto them, suppose ye that these Galileans were sinners above all the Galileans because they suffered such things? I tell you, nay, but except ye repent, ye shall all likewise perish. Or those 18 upon whom the tower in Siloam fell and slew them, think ye that they were sinners above all men that dwelt in Jerusalem? I tell you, nay, but except ye repent, ye shall all likewise perish. Jesus said, what about those people who lived there on the southern side of the city of Jerusalem, there in the city of David, where that ancient wall is built and it has all of those watchtowers to guard the city? And that tower of Siloam collapsed and fell, and there were 18 who were killed. And reading their hearts, he said to them, why do you think that happened to them? Do you think that was because they were greater sinners than anybody else who lived in Jerusalem? What is it you're saying in your hearts? You think those Galileans died because they probably deserved it? Do you think those 18 who died at the Tower of Siloam, do you think you're better than they are? Why weren't you among them? Is it because you are so virtuous? And Jesus said to those who had brought this news to him, you need to be careful. Unless you repent, all are sinners. Unless you repent, you will likewise perish as others do. And so my first observation is this. Jesus is making the point clear that all are sinners and all are going to die and be in great trouble unless something happens for them. That's consistent with the scriptures. These Jews were familiar with the book of Proverbs in the Old Testament. Proverbs chapter 21, verse 2 says, every way of a man is right in his own eyes, but the Lord pondereth the hearts. Isn't that true? Now, we don't normally go around thinking, well, I'm better than everybody else. Sometimes perhaps we do that. But when there is bad news or when the preacher preaches about sin, it's mighty easy to just let it slide off to the left or to the right and never focus inside. Because I'm a pretty good guy. I mean, I intend well toward people, but there are a lot of people around me who sure need that. And so we tend to put it off another direction, but the scripture says, while we may think we are right in our own eyes, the Lord ponders the hearts. Proverbs 22, verse 2 says, the rich and the poor meet together. The Lord is the maker of them all. Every man is the same, rich or poor, weak or strong. We're all created by God. The Lord is the maker of all of us, and we meet together before the Lord as sinners. Proverbs chapter 20, verse 9, ask this question, who can say, I have made my heart clean? I am pure from my sin. And the answer to that, of course, is no one can say that. So my first observation, which Jesus makes from this in this situation in chapter 13, is that all are sinners. My second observation is this: man is responsible to God and will answer to Him. Jesus gives a little parable at this time. A parable is a little story which is to illustrate a great truth, to make it so that people can understand it. In verse 6, he begins this parable. There's a man who has a fig tree. It's planted in his vineyard. Now, this is a vineyard. It has lots of plants in it, probably grapevines. But in that vineyard is a particular plant. It's a fig tree. And this fig tree is not bearing fruit. The man who planted it comes 3 years in a row looking for fruit on this fig tree, and he finds none. And so he tells the vine dresser, the keeper of the vineyard, just cut it down. Let's let it die. It's not responding. And the vine dresser said to him, Lord, verse 8, let it alone this year also till I shall dig about it and dung it, that is, fertilize it. And if it bear fruit, well, and if not, then after that thou shalt cut it down. I know there are many who focus greatly on Jesus and his relationship with Israel here, and they make Israel the vineyard, and that is true in the scriptures in many occasions, and I think that is an underlying theme here. Jesus was calling his people of Israel to repentance, just as he calls all men to repentance. But I want you to notice that in this vineyard is a particular plant. It's a fig tree in the vineyard. God is interested in individuals. God does not save nations except as he does so individual by individual. It has been said often that God has no grandchildren. He has only children. Every man is personally responsible before God. And if that man does not answer toward God properly, then the fig tree is cut down. There is destruction. And so my first observation is that all are sinners. My second observation from this passage of Scripture is that man is responsible to God and will answer to him. My third observation is that man's sin problem is a matter of the heart. Now, something very interesting happens in Jesus' presence here. If you would look down at verse 10, he was teaching in one of the synagogues on the Sabbath. And here comes a lady in the synagogue. She has a spirit of infirmity. When we get over to verse 16, we're told that she has been bound by Satan. She has an illness. She is crippled. She is bent over so much that she can hardly function in life. And she's been sick this way for 18 years. In her particular case, this is an affliction that has been brought upon her by Satan himself. Satan does sometimes attack God's people, even with illnesses and in other ways. Now, not all illness is because of Satan. We live in this world which is touched by sin, and sometimes our physical bodies just break down, but we are subject to the possibility of attack by the devil. I think you know that from studying the scriptures. And this is one of those persons. Let me tell you that I believe this woman was a believer in the Lord Jesus Christ. Let me show you why I believe that. If you will look over at verse 16, after Jesus had healed her, he said, and ought not this woman, being a daughter of Abraham, whom Satan hath bound, lo, these 18 years, be loosed from this bond on the Sabbath day? Jesus referred to her as a daughter of Abraham. I think he was referring to more than just her ancestry here. We're told that when she came to Jesus in verse 12, Jesus answered her prayer by saying, woman, thou art loosed from thine infirmity. There is no indication in this particular event of Jesus forgiving sins of this woman. She came believing. She came with faith in the Lord Jesus Christ. She came because she was sick and she was seeking help. She was seeking healing from this sickness which had been brought by the assault of the devil upon her. And Jesus refers to her as a daughter of Abraham. Galatians chapter 3, verse 7 declares, "Know ye therefore that they which are of faith, the same are the children of Abraham." Those who are Abraham's descendants spiritually are those of faith, those who put their faith and trust in Jesus Christ. So, it's the Sabbath day. Here is this woman. She's very ill. It's been a spiritual attack upon her. Jesus heals her. What is the response of those around? Well, the ruler of the synagogue, verse 14, is of immediate importance to us. The ruler of the synagogue is indignant. Now, he's the religious leader. He's in charge here. Verse 14, he says to the people, he doesn't even address Jesus. Jesus is here. Jesus has had compassion on this woman. He has healed her. And now this religious leader says to the people about Jesus who's standing there, there are 6 days in which men ought to work. In them, therefore, come and be healed and not on the Sabbath day. You people, stop this business of bringing your problems to Jesus here on the Sabbath day. This is the Sabbath day. You've got 6 days to take care of that kind of thing. Oh, what a terrible spiritual arrogance on the part of this man. And Jesus rebukes him, even though he had not spoken to Jesus, and he refers to him in verse 15 as a hypocrite. And Jesus gives him an illustration which he cannot deny. And that is that it may be the Sabbath day, but if your farm animals need water, you take them out of the stall and you take them to the water. And so shouldn't this woman of faith, this daughter of Abraham, be healed on the Sabbath day? And verse 17 then tells us that when he had said these things, all his adversaries, that would be the ruler of the synagogue and others like him, were ashamed. They were put to shame. But notice, all the people rejoiced for all the glorious things that were done by him. There are some whose hearts betrayed the sin in their hearts by rebuking the Lord Jesus Christ himself. But there's a great host of people there who rejoice because of what he has done. And so my observation is that this sin problem, it's a matter of the heart. It's a matter of what's inside. All men are sinners. All will answer to God. All are responsible for that. And this sin problem is a problem of the heart. My fourth observation from chapter 13 is this. Going through religious motions won't help man's standing before God. There are a lot of religious people in the world. There are a lot of creeds in the world. There are a lot of religious demands and practices in the world. But my dear friend, may I tell you with a heart of compassion that going through the religious motions will not help a man in his standing before God. Look, if you would, please, at the matter of the kingdom of God. This ruler of the synagogue had rebuked Jesus, but the people had rejoiced, and so Jesus declares in verse 18 this, "Unto what is the kingdom of God like?" Now remember, he's going to Jerusalem. All of this is set in the context of man's need and God's answer for that need at Jerusalem, Calvary, the cross, death, dying in the place of sinners. So Jesus turns to the people and asks this question, "Unto what is the kingdom of God like? And whereunto shall I resemble it? What can I compare it to?" And his first comparison is to a tree. He speaks of a grain of mustard seed, a very small seed. A man threw it into his garden. It grew. It turned out to be a great tree. It spread its branches. It took some time, but it spread all over. And then the fowls of the air came and lodged in its branches. So you have two things here. You have the tree, and you have some birds lodging there. They are not a part of the tree itself. They're from the outside. They're not part of that plant, part of that organism, but they're in the neighborhood. And so they come and they lodge in that tree. Jesus said that's what the kingdom of heaven is like. And he gives a second illustration. The second illustration is the meal. Look, if you would please, at verse 20. And again, he said, "Whereunto shall I liken the kingdom of God? It's like leaven which a woman took and hid in 3 measures of meal till the whole was leavened." Now, in the scripture, leaven speaks of sin. The bread which was eaten at the Last Supper

leaven in some meal. A woman is baking some bread, and she puts in a little leaven. And you wait a while, time passes, and pretty soon that bread begins to rise. That leaven spreads until all of that meal, that flour, has been touched by the leaven. The leaven is like the birds which lodge in the branch of the tree. The tree is the kingdom of heaven. The meal, the flour, the bread is the kingdom of heaven. But there are some foreign elements there. There are the birds. There is the leaven. There is the ruler of the synagogue. He talks like he's part of the tree. He acts like he's part of the bread. But he is leaven. He is the bird in the tree. And Jesus is saying the kingdom of heaven, the kingdom of God is like this. It grows, it becomes great. And there are those who become a part of it organically. They are born again. They bear within themselves the very nature of God, according to the scriptures in Peter's writings. And so they become a part of that kingdom of God, organically united with it. But then there are the others. Jesus in another place gave a parable of the wheat and the tares. The tares are weeds, but they look just like the wheat. And they grow up together. And so the kingdom of God has those who go through the religious motions, who place all kinds of burdens on people, but who are not actually part of the kingdom of God. Now, my dear friend, let me come right down to where this applies. Man is a sinner. He's responsible to God. He will answer to God. The sin problem is a heart problem. It's not just a matter of actions and deeds. Those come out of the heart. And going through religious motions won't take care of it. There are some who teach, and they are false prophets, that if you're baptized, because of that, you will go to heaven. My dear friend, the scripture does not teach that, and if you have a man teaching you that, he is teaching you false doctrine, which will ultimately lead to your destiny in hell for eternity. We read in our scriptures this morning that it's not by works of righteousness that we've done. It's according to His mercy that Jesus saved us. Jesus went to Jerusalem to die because He cared for you, because He had mercy upon you. It's the grace of God that we have salvation available to us. It is not through our works. It's not through our efforts. It's not by partaking of the Lord's Supper. It's not by joining the church. It's not through baptizing. What is it? The Bible is very clear. The whole third chapter of the Gospel of John speaks of this, that whosoever believeth in Him should not perish, but have everlasting life. My dear friend, I'm talking, I believe, to many today who have been faithfully going through the motions. You look like you're part of the tree, but speaking gently and kindly, you're a bird lodging in the branches. You look like you're part of the bread, but speaking with compassion, you are the leaven within the bread. People think that you're on your way to heaven. Perhaps you've been thinking that yourself because you've been taught wrong. But the Word of God teaches that it's a matter of believing in Jesus for what He did, because you and I can do nothing for ourselves to deserve salvation. Now, you're listening to me this morning. Let me just say to you, if that causes your heart to stir, my dear friend, that is God Himself longing for you to come to Him so that He can give to you that gift of salvation through Jesus Christ. If you'll just simply, in the quietness of your heart, it doesn't have to be a big stir in front of people on your part. If you will just in your heart believe on Him, ask Him to save you, acknowledge that salvation is

0: only through him that he has purchased it. And if you will cry out in the quietness of your heart, Lord Jesus, I believe, please save me, he will do that right now, this instant. Would you do that in your heart? And so my observation is that going through religious motions won't help man standing before God. My fifth observation comes in the form of a question. Would you look at verse 23? Notice, and I don't mean to be humorous when I say this, notice that verse 23 follows verse 22. And verse 22 is about journeying toward Jerusalem. Verse 22 is about dying. Jesus dying for you and me. And in light of verse 22, then said one unto him, Lord, are there few that be saved? This question seems to be out of a wrong, prideful heart. It seems to be a question out of someone who thinks himself pretty good. I'm one of the saved ones. I deserve salvation. And I want you to notice how Jesus answers him. And don't misunderstand Jesus now. Jesus answers with a statement, a command, which is a statement of irony. Irony is a method of communication that we use when we are trying to really make a point. Irony can be defined this way. It is a mode of speech expressing a sentiment which is opposite that which the speaker intends, but it's made more powerful because it's presented in that backhanded kind of fashion. Now, this man says to Jesus, are there few who are going to be saved? And Jesus says to him, strive. May I put that in the vernacular? Come on, man, work at it. You think salvation comes through works? Okay, work at it. Strive to enter in at the straight gate, for many, I say unto you, will seek to enter in and shall not, get these words, be able. There are many who are going to try to make their way to heaven through their own efforts. They're going to strive. They're going to work. They're going to try to impress God with their worthiness because they've kept all these religious rituals. Jesus said, when the moment comes, you'll discover that you are not able. There's going to come a day, he says, when you'll cry out to me, let me in. And Jesus said, you'll be told, verse 27, I know you not whence ye are. Depart from me, all ye workers of iniquity. And so Jesus answers this man with this statement of irony. All right, go ahead and work. See if you can't deserve it. You will find out when the time comes that you were not able. Salvation is not through works of righteousness that we've done. It's according to his mercy that he saves those who will simply believe in him. And then finally, I would note for you that Jesus answers that question in verse 29. The question was, are there few that be saved? Verse 23. Jesus says, they shall come from the east and from the west and from the north and from the south and shall sit down in the kingdom of God. There are going to be many who are saved. Back there in the synagogue, the ruler of the synagogue rebuked the people before Jesus, before the Savior himself, but the people rejoiced. And my dear friend, don't let someone stand in your way and cause you to stumble. Salvation is the free gift of God by the grace of God to any who will come empty-handed and say, I can't do for myself, but I believe Jesus did for me. So please save me, Lord Jesus. And all of those who come believing are saved. There is a word of caution for those in the kingdom. Verse 30. Behold, there are last which shall be first, and there are first which shall be last. We need to be careful of our attitudes, those of us who serve the Lord Jesus Christ. Some who seem to be first will be last in the kingdom, and some you've never heard of. They are so unimportant in this world, in the things of the world, but oh, they are rich toward God, and they shall be first. I want you to see one final thing before we close. Look at the heart of Jesus. Verse 34. Oh, Jerusalem, Jerusalem, which killest the prophets and stonest them that are sent unto thee. How often would I have gathered thy children together as a hen doth gather her brood under her wings, and ye would not. Jesus says, come to me. You can't help yourself, but I can save you. Just come to me, and I'll do that for you. All heads bowed and eyes closed, please. My dear friend in this auditorium, I've not just been speaking to folks on the television today. We have an auditorium full of folks who look good and sound good and have been reared in Christian homes in many cases and have attended church faithfully, youth group faithfully, who have gone through all the motions, and your mother and your father think that you're born again, but you've never come to Jesus. You're trusting in your goodness. You think your neighbor needs this, but you've not stopped to think about yourself and ask yourself the simple question, have I ever come to Jesus alone and called upon him to save me? Dear friend, my heart goes out to you. Would you do that right this moment as you're seated there? Throw yourself upon Jesus alone, and he will gather you under his wings as a hen gathering her chicks, and he will save you.
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2: Revelation 2, verse number 12, and to the angel of the church in Pergamos write, these things saith he which hath a sharp sword with two edges. I know thy works, and where thou dwellest, even where Satan's seat is. And thou holdest fast my name, and hast not denied my faith. Even in those days wherein Antipas was my faithful martyr, who was slain among you, where Satan dwelleth. But I have a few things against thee, because thou hast there them that hold the doctrine of Balaam, who taught Balak to cast a stumbling block before the children of Israel, to eat things sacrificed unto idols, and to commit fornication. So hast thou also them that hold the doctrine of the Nicolaitans, which thing I hate. Repent, or else I will come unto thee quickly, and will fight against them with the sword of my mouth. He that hath an ear, let him hear what the Spirit saith unto the churches. To him that overcometh will I give to eat of the hidden manna, and will give him a white stone, and in the stone a new name written, which no man knoweth, saving he that hath receiveth it. Let's go to the Lord in prayer, and then please be seated. Lord, we thank you for the precious word of God, sharper than any two-edged sword. We pray now that you will help us, Lord, to make the proper application tonight. And I pray that you might give us some shoe leather Christianity, something we can walk in, something we can use. And I pray, Father, for the message that will be following by Brother Monty, that you will bless him as he comes. Thank you for this Bible conference time. Wonderful, wonderful memories we have of years gone by, but we understand, Lord, we cannot live off yesterday's memories and blessings. Lord, we need blessings today and help today. And should there be one in our midst that's not saved, a stranger to the grace of God, we pray that even on this night they would repent and believe on the only begotten Son of God. And for those that are backslid, we pray that they might be revived again. And may all of us hear from you in Jesus' name. Amen. You may be seated, please. The church at Pergamos was going through incredible persecution. God spoke to them about having known about Antipas, his faithful martyr who died there. One thing that we do know is that Satan is not omnipresent like God can be. He's not omniscient like God can be, and he's definitely not omnipotent like God can be. But the most unusual statement is given by the Lord Jesus here. He says, I know where you're at. It's where Satan's seat is. Of all the places in the earth of the prince of the power of the air could be dominating an atmosphere, he has chosen Pergamos. And so in this atmosphere, the devil himself, not the demonic powers merely, but also the power of the prince of darkness is in this place, and people are dying. On top of that, if that wasn't bad enough, there was a problem with Nicolaitans. Nicolaitans is a Greek word. It has the word Nike in it. You've seen this on some of your sports paraphernalia. Nike means to conquer. Okay, to conquer. And of course, the latter part, Nicolaitans, is the word we get the word laity from. It means to conquer the laity. And so they begin to see how that there were ministers of the word that begin to think too highly of themselves and begin to separate the clergy from the laity. And so God says, I don't like that, and you don't need that right now. It's not going to help you with what you're going through. But then he comes back to wanting to be the source of comfort for the people there in Pergamos that were going through this trial. Can I kind of tell you some of the things that were happening? The churches that were meeting would be discovered, and they would be incarcerated by Rome. And then on high festivity days, like on the Feast of Bacchus, that would be brought to the floor of the Colosseum. And this is the time that they would have animals that were half-starved loosed on the Christians. Some of the cruelties that they went through would not be appropriate for me to say, but I can tell you a few things that we know were happening at this time. The pastors of the churches were chained to the inward wall of the Colosseum. And bars were thrown down in front of them so that the wild animals could not get to them. And the animals were loosed on the local ecclesias, and the pastors would have to be chained, watching their flock die. History records that mothers would be holding their children, and one arm would be taken away by some wild beast, and the mother would be clinging with the remaining arm to her baby, trying to protect her baby from the wild animals that were literally devouring them before their eyes. And the pastors would have to watch their flock being consumed by these wild animals. This is not to mention also what would happen under the gladiators, but I'm just giving you one or two episodes here. And when the pastors would see their entire flocks killed in front of them for the faith, simply because they would not say one phrase. All they had to say was, Caesar is Lord, and they refused to do this, and they would usually say, Jesus is Lord, and they would die for their faith. After the pastors would see their flock die, and their hearts were rendered and broken, then they would lift up the bars, and the best marksmen of the Roman Empire would come, and they would take careful aim, and they would sometimes fill the pastors' bodies with upwards of 22 arrows. And then they would start going for the vital organs, making them die a torturous death after having watched their flock die. They would save some of the young girls of the Christian community for the ending of the day. For as the day came to an end, at nighttime they would have the Feast of Bacchus. The Feast of Bacchus was celebrating the god of wine and inebriation. I will say this parenthetically, I'm quite nauseated at the modern preachers of the day that call themselves evangelicals that are now promoting social drinking. Do you realize you're siding with Bacchus and the heathen when you're doing this? So when they celebrated the Feast of Bacchus, and they would give themselves totally to intemperance, meaning that they would line the tables with food and they would eat till they could hold no more, and then they would go out to certain vomiting houses and regurgitate their food so they could come back and eat more and drink more, eat and drink and eat and drink and eat and drink, gluttonous and wine bibbers. As the night would fall upon the feast of Bacchus in the Colosseum, they wanted light. They would take the girls that were Christian girls. They were known for two things, their long covering robes and their uncut hair. They would lasso the young ladies, preferably virgin Christian girls, with ropes around the ankles, and with chariots they would drag the girls around and around in the center, in the periphery of the Colosseum, and then they would have crosses upside down in a semicircle, and there would be holes in the perpendicular beam. They would throw the ropes that were around the girls' ankles and rope them up, hanging them upside down so that their garments and their long hair was on the floor of the Colosseum, serving as kindling, and they would light the girls, and the girls became the illumination for the Feast of Bacchus. I didn't mean to make anybody discomfort, but I think that sometimes we forget how good we have it here in the United States of America and in the day that we're living in. I will say, however, there are Christians being persecuted for their faith in some of that same kind of atrocity, maybe not exactly in kind, but in different kind of ways in different parts of the world at this hour as we speak for the faith. So many of these families that were captured would be waiting for their opportunity to come to the Colosseum and to die this kind of a death. It's to these people that the Lord Jesus wrote these words. He that hath an ear, let him hear what the Spirit saith unto the churches. To him that overcometh, I was reading recently of a Chinese pastor who was suffering, and I didn't realize this, but through the 1980s and 1990s, they were going through such torture, and that many of these people, in these days that we're living in, some pastors would be raised up on these huge cranes that would go several stories high, and they would, to one pastor, they'd say, "Deny your faith," and he would cry out, "I will not be Judas," and they would drop him. And if he wasn't dead, they'd raise him up again. Deny your faith. And he said, I will not be Judas. And that seems to be the catchword among a lot of the Chinese Christians. I will not be Judas. And they die for their faith. Some things never change. The devil is the same as he always has been. The thief cometh not but for to steal and to kill and to destroy. He is the destroyer. To him that overcometh. That word meant so much more as a rule to the Christians that went through torture, or they had loved ones that went through torture. They're overcoming, perhaps claiming the promise of Deuteronomy that says, "He hath made thee the head and not the tail, to be above only and not beneath." You're overcoming. This world is not your home. You're overcoming. You're going to come through. You're going to come through. So he says, "To him that overcometh will I give to eat of the hidden manna." Many of the church was being starved literally at this time. He said, "But I've given you some hidden manna. Even as I took care of my people in the wilderness, I've given you something to eat the world knows not of, even if you don't have anything in your mouth. And will give him a white stone, and in the stone a new name written, which no man knoweth saving he that receiveth it." He says, "Listen, I've given you a new name up here. You're going to have new residency. It's going to be a new life. It'll be something better than you can ever imagine. But in the meantime, you need to understand this. I have given you a white stone." Have you ever wondered what that meant when he said that? Now, I know to a great degree we must speculate. We do know, however, that God does and has spoken through stones. In the 19th chapter of the book of Luke in verse 40, he answered and said to them, "I tell you, if these should hold their peace, the stones would immediately cry out. As they said, 'Hosanna, blessed be he that cometh in the name of the Lord.' And the Pharisees tried to stop him." He said, "No, listen, if they did not cry out, the stones would be crying out." Some scientists have even said that they believe that solid matter can contain sound. One leading scientist said, "We believe that one day we will pull the speech of Abraham Lincoln out of the stones at Gettysburg." I've often said this, but it's true. I never cease to marvel how science catches up with God. God said the stones would cry out. Maybe it would be Zechariah's voice. "Behold, thy king cometh to thee." Amen. Maybe it'd be Isaiah's voice. Oh, sure. I believe that literally. The stones would cry out. God speaks through stones. Jesus, when he had cried again with a loud voice, yielded up the ghost, and behold, the veil of the temple was rent in twain from the top to the bottom, and the earth did quake, and the rocks rent, Matthew 27:50-51 says. Even the rocks around Calvary were softer than some of the rocky hearts of the people that were watching Jesus die, saying, prophesying to us, Christ, which one? Who are you? And when they looked, they saw that the stone was rolled away, Mark 16:4. That stone certainly had a message, didn't it? Yeah, God speaks through stones. To him that overcometh, he said, I will give a white stone. What could he have meant? One of, I think, the best courses that is taught sometimes in Bible colleges has to be Bible manners and customs. Because in understanding the times of the Bible and what was going on, it makes many times what is being said more easily understood. The white stone could have been used to communicate affirmation. For the most part, the church at this time was very, very Jewish. And so there were a lot of customs that the church was still very aware of that the Jews experienced. And they were familiar even with many of the ceremonial law that was no longer intact. And as the days and years went by, especially after Acts 15, many of the ceremonial laws were not understood. But at this time, the church did understand the ceremonial law. What the tabernacle or the temple was all about. What the furniture of the temple was all about. The garments of the priests, what that was all about. The 12 stones representing the tribes of Israel on the heart of the priest. And one of the things that they were aware of still at this time, because whenever, you remember when Judas died, they cast lots. They were still very much aware of the tradition of the Urim and the Thummim. The Urim and the Thummim were two stones in the vestment of the high priest. It's the way that God would reveal his will to the people. You see, the canon of Scripture was not yet complete. They couldn't say, well, let's go to the book of Ephesians or let's go to the book of Acts. They didn't have a complete canon. And especially in the Old Testament, many times, even before they had the completed prophets, they only had the law. I mean, that was enough. You had 10 Decalogue and 635 interpretations of the Decalogue. But to know what God's will was, many times they didn't, like we were saying today, have the opportunity to go to the complete canon of Scripture. So they would go to the ephod. It is believed that one of the stones would be an onyx and the other stone would be a pearl or a pearl-type stone. But here's what they did say in history. It was a white stone. And they found the will of God through the Urim and the Thummim. They'd come before the priest. The priest would seek God's face and he would go to the Urim and the Thummim and God would illuminate the Urim and the Thummim in such a way that he made his will plain. I would say nowadays we don't have the Urim and the Thummim, but we do have the ability of the Urim and the Thummim of the Bible. Amen. And you see, the white stone represented affirmation. Affirmation. The white stone meant yes. 2 Corinthians 1:20 says, for all the promises of God in him are yea and in him amen to the glory of God by us. The great affirmation, yes. There were a lot of questions, I believe, in the minds of the Christian during these days of persecution, during these days when Antipas was martyred and many were martyred, the place where Satan's seat was. We need to know something, God. Is all of this part and parcel of a greater purpose that we don't know of? Could it be that indeed the blood of the martyrs was becoming the seed of the church? And the Lord may have been saying, oh, I need to let you know something. I'm in control. And the answer is yes. I've given you a white stone. You're not out of my will. You may be in great discomfort, but you're not out of my plans. Yes. Yes. The white stone was also used to make a statement of acquittal back in these days of Pergamos. In Rome, a lot of our justice came from the Greco-Roman ideal. Actually, America's is better because we believe a person is presumed innocent until proven guilty. A lot of people misquote that. They say a person is innocent until proven guilty. Well, he's not innocent if he's guilty. But in American justice, you're presumed, okay? Presumed innocent till proven guilty. In Rome, you were presumed guilty until proven innocent. And to keep you from escaping, or we might say to encourage you not to escape, as soon as you were captured, you were branded. And then your trial was set. And if you were found not guilty, by the way they voted was by black stone no and white stone yes. If there were enough white stones that permitted your acquittal, then you would be declared not guilty. And you would be given a white stone because you needed that white stone with a special insignia. See, Jesus was alluding to this, or could have been, when he said, and there's a name in that white stone. And the judge would put his name in that stone, would be given to you, so that if someone saw that scar and you were looking for some real estate or you were looking for a business deal and they saw the scar that came because you had been incarcerated by Rome, you would pull out the white stone and lay it next to the scar, meaning I've been found not guilty. You're doing a favor to Rome by hiring me. You're blessing Rome by using me. You see, it's so easy when we go through times of suffering and things don't go right to say, what have I done that has brought this on me? Some of the best Christians I know have gone through trials, and I will tell you as a pastor, one of the most often heard things I hear is this: Pastor, is God punishing me? Did I do something wrong here? And usually I say, well, let's talk about it. And we talk about their Christian experience, and I let them know in certain terms that I'm not perfect and they're not perfect. And I oftentimes see somebody that is sincerely trying to do the will of God for their life, and yet sorrow comes. Sometimes we need to be reminded that, yes, there is the promise of Hebrews 12, for whom the Lord loveth, he chasteneth every son whom he receiveth. That many times there is chastening that comes directly in response to disobedience. But not always for disobedience. Chastening will come to all of us, the promise of Hebrews 12 says. But did you know the Bible teaches us in 2 Timothy 3:12, yea, and all that will live godly in Christ Jesus shall suffer persecution. That's usually not one of those verses we love to claim, is it? But it's as much inspired as John 3:16. All that will live godly in Christ Jesus will suffer persecution. In John 1:9, 1 through 3, and as Jesus passed by, he saw a man which was blind, notice the wording, from his birth. And his disciples asked him, saying, Master, who did sin, this man or his parents, that he was born blind? What a question. Is he blinded because of the sins that his parents committed? Is he born blind because of sins he committed? For crying out loud, how much sin can you get involved in 9 months before you're born? Jesus answered powerfully. Jesus answered poignantly. Neither hath this man sinned nor his parents, but that the works of God should be made manifest in him. How many pastors said, God, what did I do that I would leave this congregation to follow Jesus? And this is the way it ends up for them and for me. God, what have we done that has brought this on? Is it because of something I've done that's wrong? No. But that the works of God might be made manifest, so that my plan and purpose, which is beyond your understanding, might be accomplished. I am permitting this to happen, and it's not because I don't love you. I love you. and you're in my plan, and you're in my purpose, and you're in my will. There are some of you that are sitting here tonight that have been abused when you were children. I think that's one of the saddest things in the world to deal with as a pastor, is to find some young person as a child that were sexually abused, and then they'll talk to me some years later wondering, what did they do that would have caused that? Why did that happen? Let me just say this right here, right now, my friend. When these things happen to you as a youth, that does not mean that you are damaged property tonight. There are just some things I want to tell you that, if we're going to be honest, we simply, Dr. Shoemaker, don't know, and we don't have the answer. But I know that God loves you, as we heard so eloquently last night, and that His plan and His purpose is running on time. Romans 8:28, we quote it so many times, and we know that all things work together for good to them that love God, to those who are called according to His purpose, for whom He did foreknow. He also did predestinate to be conformed to the image of His Son. Don't know how it all works out, but He takes one hammer in one hand and a chisel in the other hand, and He just starts working on us. He's knocking off anything that doesn't look like Jesus, as one sculptor said, who made these wonderful busts of Dwight David Eisenhower and Douglas MacArthur. He said to my friend, "I just knock off anything that doesn't look like my character," and God is making us into the image of Jesus. And many times it's not because you've done something wrong. Jeremiah 18, he went to the potter's house, and there he saw the potter, he saw the clay, he saw the wheels. The clay was marred in the hand of the potter. Not by the hand of the potter, but in the hand of the potter. And he made it again. I think that the church of Pergamos needed to know that, hey, I've given you a white stone. I need to let you know something. You're not guilty of doing something wrong. There's a greater purpose here that you don't understand, maybe, and won't understand till you're here. But you need to know that everything is running on time. The white stone was also given to a slave who had obtained freedom. I read some years ago that at this time that most of the known world was in slavery. By the way, I'll tell you something interesting. According to something I came across, there was a nickname for slaves in the Mediterranean area of the world. The slaves were called angelos. Angelos is the word for Greek angel, because many of the slaves, so many of the slaves were fair-complected, fair-haired people that the Mediterranean darker people who owned them as slaves called them angel people. Those were the slaves of that day. Isn't it interesting how things change around? Let me just throw this in here real quick here. Don't ever get arrogant about the color of your skin. God took from the dust of the ground and He made man. Have you ever thought about this? Every pigmentation in man's skin is matched in the earth. Some people are sandy loam, que pasa. Some people are deep peat, what's up, you know, and some people are beach colored, but we're all out of the same bag of dirt, folk. God is of no respecter of persons, is He? I think that He may have been telling the people here, listen to me, when a slave bought his freedom or was granted freedom, he was given a white stone. So when the bounty hunters came, when the people that were trying to make money by capturing slaves and torturing slaves, all you had to do is pull out the white stone. It meant to say, I'm free. Maybe Jesus was telling the people there at Pergamos, you may be incarcerated and you may be about to die, but if you've got Jesus, you're loose as a goose. You are free in me, and ye shall know the truth, and the truth shall make you free. Amen. You're free. The other people that are torturing you, the people that worship Bacchus, now they're in slavery to their lust. They're in slavery to their glands. You are not like those who have their glands as your guide. You've got God as your guide. You are free in me. The white stone was given to a victorious athlete. You know, Paul was familiar with the Isthmus games of the day and the Olympiad games. And you see, the winner of the games was given more than a wreath. The winner of the games Remember what Paul said? Know ye not that they which run in a race run all, but one receiveth the prize? So run that ye may obtain, and every man that striveth for the mastery is temperate in all things. Now they do to obtain a corruptible crown, but we an incorruptible. There was also something that was given to the athlete that won, like the decathlon of the day. He would be given a white stone. You know what that meant? That meant whenever his funds began to get depleted, he could, on a given day, at certain times of the year, go to Rome, and he was permitted to go to the treasury of Rome. And they would literally open up the coffered treasure chest. And he was permitted to take both hands and go into the coffers and pull out as many gems and rare stones for money as he wanted. You know, he may have been telling the people there, therefore let no man glory in men, for all things are yours. I can do all things through Christ which strengtheneth me. He might have been telling them, listen to me, you're not on the losing side, you are on the victorious side. I've given you a white stone, and you may not be cashing in right now, but you're going to come to treasury because all things are yours. All setbacks are temporary for God's people. All setbacks are just for a little while until things change. The white stone was also given as a badge of authority. It'd be so easy in these days of persecution to think, what's the use? We're going to die. Let's hole up somewhere and wait for this to happen. In these days, whenever a family went to the market, usually the father and the older sons would take care of business at home, and they would send the son, the younger son, to market. And he would go in, let's say, with a group of the sheep, and he would offer them for sale. But the people that were buying wanted to know for sure that the young man wasn't an outlaw, that this was legit. So the son had a special white stone that was given to him by the father that said, my son has authority to do business for me. Jesus may have been saying, I know that you're going through persecution. I know you're going through martyrdom, but I want you to keep doing business for me. Then said Jesus unto them again, John 20:21, peace be unto you as my Father sent me, even so send I you. Ezekiel 27:9, occupy thy merchandise. Luke 19:13, Jesus said, occupy till I come. That's a merchandising phrase. Keep doing business until I come. I know that times are hard, and I know that our world has turned toward a worldliness, the likes that I've never seen, and I never thought I would see on this side of eternity. Not in my country, but all, friend, where sin abounds, grace doth much more abound. God doesn't stop saving people because the times are hard. For greater is he that is in you than he that is in this world. Keep doing business. I know that Jesus is coming soon, but if God's called you to the mission field, go to the mission field. If the Lord wants you to marry that preacher boy, girls, marry that preacher boy and become filthy rich. Occupy till I come. Keep doing business. Don't stop. Don't let the world govern your evangelism and your discipleship. Keep on keeping on. The white stone was given as an invitation to a banquet. We see our Lord telling them how he sends out his servants to bid people to the feast. They would do it by an RSVP, which was a white stone that the servants would be given. And they'd be given out these RSVP. Respondez, s'il vous plaît, right? Let us know if you're coming. You're invited. There's a feast that's going. They have their feast of Bacchus, but you haven't seen anything yet. I've got a wedding supper. And I want others to come. I've given you a white stone. Keep telling everybody. You know, I know I've speculated about all those first 6 points. But if I had to say what I really believe, if I had to choose one point, it may have been all of the above, some of the above, but I'm just certain this is the one thing that Jesus really was driving home when he said, I've given you a white stone. You see, the white stone was given to commemorate eternal friendship. When someone had to be separated from a great friend, they didn't have email, they didn't have even Pony Express, let alone telephones or anything to keep in contact with one another. So there would be a way, and if I thought about this earlier, Doc, I would have done this with you. I came across some information that every stone has been cracked because of Calvary. It wasn't just the stones around Calvary, but every stone. They even found out the stones on the moon were cracked. And if you hit it just right, they'll crack right in half. And there will be no half that matches other than the half that it's broken from. So if I'm going to go away for a while, and I'm not going to see you for a while, Doc, I would break a white stone, and I would give you that white stone, and I would keep my white stone. It commemorates our eternal friendship. It means that we're buds forever. My brother from another mother right here, okay? So that means that we're friends forever. You wonder, where do these terms come from? There's nothing new under the sun. This friends forever was something that was done back in the days of Pergamos. I remember when my oldest daughter, who went to college here, had a best friend, and they were saying goodbye to one another. She had this heart. It said best friends. Maybe some of you had this too. And it was right in half, and her friend Melissa kept her half, and Heather kept her half to commemorate their friendship. Now, in the days of Pergamos, that stone was utilized because there were highwaymen and they didn't have protection like we have nowadays. Let's say it's 15 years that's gone by. I couldn't believe it. Aubrey Johnson came up to me today, and I'm standing there, and I know her daddy like the back of my hand, and I remember her when she was a little girl, and she's standing there today looking at me and said, remember me? You remember me, don't you? I have no idea who you are. No, I felt so bad. And then she laid down some hints, and then I felt so ashamed. I said, your hair's darker, and you're so much taller. And, you know, last time I saw you, you were here, and now you're here. What's going on? So 15 years, a lot can change. Matter of fact, as I was telling this morning, you don't look like you did when you were 15, okay? Things change. They had half doors usually. So the top door would be cracked because there's high women out there. Who is it? I just can't call him his first name anymore since he's a kind of, you know, big shot. President Shoemaker. It's your old friend Johnny Pope. Yeah, right. And he looks out there. Really? Where's your hair? No, really, it's me, Troy. I mean, Dr. Shoemaker, it's me. It's me. Is it really? I think the voice sounds familiar. Well, I can see through the crack, and you don't look the same either. Hey, Troy. Hey, Dr. Shoemaker. I got my stone. Hang on, Johnny. And he puts his stone through the half door, and it meets. And now the bottom door opens up. What's happened to my brother? Amen. I think Jesus was saying, listen, I know you're hurting and I know you're going through a lot, but would you please remember when I died on Calvary, I died for you. When I gave my blood on Calvary, I gave my blood for you. And I had to go away, but I promised you I would send the Holy Spirit, and that wonderful white dove, that wonderful white stone has come to you and he's in your heart. And he's there as an earnest to tell you, it's not going to last forever. You're meant for me up here, and I'm coming back, and I've got my stone, and you've got the Holy Spirit. You've got your stone. I will never leave you. I will never forsake you. I love you so much. I've given you a white stone, and don't ever forget that.
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3: 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What does it mean to be more than conquerors? Romans 8:37 says that in all these things, we are more than conquerors through him that loved us. Notice the word in all these things. Tribulation, distress, persecution, famine, peril, nakedness, and sword. Most of us feel like a conqueror before we get to the time of tribulation, not in those times. Or we feel like a conqueror after we get through a time of distress. Yet the text says in all these things. And the key phrase is through him that loved us. If you know the love of God through Jesus Christ, no circumstance of life can separate you from that love. Therefore, you can walk through this old world with a spiritual swagger and be fully persuaded that we are more than conquerors through him that loved us.
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5: Well, it is a privilege to be here tonight, and I am honored. I'm also very humbled by this. When I looked, they first gave the invitation, and then they sent the schedule of the other speakers that were going to be here. I was overwhelmed by that. Let me tell you, you're in store for some great preaching, just not right now. Here in store for some great, Dr. Johnny Pope, to me, is one of the greatest pulpiteers of our day, and I really do mean that. And so for me, it's exciting. It's exciting just to know I'm preaching before him and not after him, for one thing, but it's exciting just to be able to be underneath his preaching for the next few days. And I will tell you, Dr. Mark Money, most of us in here know him very well. He's one of, in my opinion, he's one of the great pastoral theologians of our day, particularly in our movement. And so I'm looking forward to hearing his preaching, the depth, the richness of his preaching. And so when I looked at that schedule, I was wondering how in the world did I end up with these guys. And then I heard the story. And I told the guys in a Richmond conference last week that Dr. Shoemaker was talking to Greg Bryant. He said, now listen, Greg, we want to make sure that this is a sure bet. So I want you to bring in some big preachers. Semantics matter, guys. It matters. So tonight, you start out with a big preacher, especially before Dr. Johnny Pope. I kind of feel like the salad bar at a steakhouse. You know, it's not why you came, but it'll be good for you. Take your Bibles and turn to 1 John chapter 1. 1 John chapter 1. Over the next three messages, I'm sharing with you what I've preached to my church in Somerville over the past few weeks. And I'd really like to just move through this passage of scripture over the next three messages, if the Lord does not change my heart toward that end. And then the last message on Friday morning will be something that stands on its own. 1 John chapter 1, and just looking at the first four verses, it says that. Now understand, when he's speaking of that, it sounds impersonal, but he's really referring to the person of Jesus Christ. He says, that which was from the beginning, which we have heard, speaking of Jesus Christ, which we have seen with our eyes, which we have looked upon, and our hands have handled of the word, notice the proper use, the word of life. For the life was manifested, and we have seen it, and bear witness, and show unto you that eternal life, which was with the Father, and was manifested unto us. That which we have seen and heard, declare we unto you, that ye also may have fellowship with us. And truly, our fellowship is with the Father, and with his Son, Jesus Christ. And these things write we unto you, that your joy may be full. When you hear these few words, this phrase, once upon a time, you remember the days when you believed those stories, the fairy tales, the dreams that always came true, the happily ever afters that always happened. I can remember that Whitney, she's now a student down here at college, I can remember for her that the biggest thing that she did as a youngster, she would watch. You know, these are the days before they had DVDs and all. We had that little 13-inch combo, TV, VCR combo unit. And I can remember that we would pop in Mary Poppins, and she would watch that over and over and over again. She had all of it memorized. She could sing every single song. We have video where she's singing every word to every single song through that. And it was wonderful. It's great memories for me. It was just a few months ago when a couple of years ago now, then a movie came out, kind of the biography of the Mary Poppins story and how it was written. And I can remember that my wife and I were watching it one night, and I was fine. Whitney was just about to take off for college, and it was coming up on the months just previous. And I have to tell you, I was struggling with it, with her going off. I'm still struggling with it. Every time I drive away, I love to come to Pensacola, and I'm telling you, I cry half the way back. I mean, it's still very hard for me. And I have to tell you, for me, I don't get into all this dating. I used to encourage you guys. I'm not encouraging you anymore in dating. I was telling Dr. Shoemaker, now that we're down here, you know, these guys are playing for keeps. This is a whole different ball game now for me. I remember getting back in the truck. I was fine through the whole movie. And I remember getting back, we were leaving the house. I remember getting back in the truck, headed somewhere. And when I got back, I got into the truck to drive off. Joy jumped in beside me. And I remember just sobbing, crying. You know, this isn't a fairy tale, your daughter leaving. This is real life. You know, everything's going to be different now. I mean, this is what's real. Well, I want to tell you that what John is doing here in the book of 1 John, he is wanting to tell the people that he's writing to here, the readers, he's wanting to tell them that Jesus Christ is real. Amen. This isn't some fairy tale. This isn't some legend. You know, a lot of modern day shows, pundits, would like to mock and make fun of the Bible as a story of legends and a story of just oral traditions passed down over the centuries. My friend, let's be very clear about this. John is making the statement that there is nothing that is legendary about Jesus Christ. His life was real. Jesus Christ walked and talked on this earth. God, fully God, became fully man. This is something that's very important for we as Christians to understand about Jesus Christ. And John, he's not really mincing any words now. He gets right to the point here in this passage of Scripture. And he says, first and foremost, you need to recognize what is real. And he says, this is who you need to recognize. Look at verse 1. He says, beginning of verse 1, that which was from the beginning. He talks about Jesus Christ, and first he starts off with that the verb was means really already in existence. He's talking about the eternality of Jesus Christ. Grab this. We as humans can kind of understand this idea of eternity future, but it's very hard for our minds to wrap around eternity past, is it not? It's hard for me to understand that. You go back before creation. Jesus Christ was here from eternity past. He was. And he's saying this about Jesus Christ, that Jesus Christ is fully God, and that means that he is eternal in nature, not just eternity future, but eternity past. He goes on further to describe him. He says, not only was he from the beginning, then he says, our eyes saw him. When he walked upon this earth, he said, that which was from the beginning, which we have heard with our ears. We listened. Can you imagine listening? Just a few weeks ago, our church sent myself and our pastoral staff all together on a trip over to Israel. We were able to stand over on the side of the Sermon of the Mount, and we stood there at the cathedral that they had set up overlooking. It was kind of this mountainous area overlooking the Sea of Galilee. And you could just imagine, I closed my eyes on that little garden area back behind the cathedral there, just imagining what it would have been like to hear the words coming from the mouth itself of our Lord. That John's saying right here, I heard that. He said, I saw him. He doesn't just say that he saw him. He continues on. He says, he talks about in the fourthly, concerning what they beheld or what they grasped. He said in verse 1, that which we have seen with our eyes, which we have looked upon. He's talking about this issue of looked upon, that literally we mentally assimilated what he was saying. As he was speaking to us, we absorbed mentally what he was saying. He continues on. He says, and our hands have handled. John understood this. John was the beloved. John was the one who laid his head on the Savior's chest. He was the one who sat beside him there in the upper room. He saw Thomas as Thomas touched the nail prints of his hands and he stuck his hand in his side. Jesus Christ was physically there. Don't let anyone ever tell you that Jesus Christ came in spirit only. Jesus Christ was here physically. He was very real. He became one of us. so that he might literally become our sin for us. And he says, our hands have handled him. He's saying, I'm recognizing that he's real. God revealed himself in creation. Romans chapter 1 tells us that, but creation wasn't the greatest way that God revealed himself. The greatest way that God has ever revealed himself was when God himself became man. Jesus Christ became fully man. Tonight, you might be here and

But I want to tell you, Jesus Christ is much more than just recognizing that he's real. Jesus Christ is also in accepting that he is real. It's not enough to know about him. It's not enough to just know the facts about Jesus Christ. Do you know him? Have you experienced Jesus Christ? I'm telling you tonight, we live in a world that's just, you know, the photos are airbrushed. Botox is everywhere. We find ourselves much more concerned that image is everything. It's all about image. It's all about how you present yourself. It's all about the name brands on the clothing. It's all in your perceptions. And literally perception then becomes reality to the point that we believe that. That is not Jesus Christ. I can remember when Whitney was very little, about the age that we're talking about with her, with Mary Poppins. Whitney, when she was born, she wasn't long and slender like she is today. She didn't take after her dad when she was initially born. She was kind of, a little more rounded. I can remember us watching her go around the house and singing. I remember the first time we went to the fair there in Lake Odessa, Michigan. When we went to the fair, she was just a tick over it. She might have been 2 years old. But I remember the first time we gave her cotton candy. You ever tasted cotton candy? Anybody here like cotton candy? Well, good for you. I remember the first time Whitney. Now, Whitney was one of those kind of control freaks. She liked to be in charge. And I can remember when she ate cotton candy, the first time she ate it, she looked at it. And of course, you look at it, and it looks, you know, it's big. And I think hers was blueberry, it was blue. And I can remember that she took it in her hand, and she grabbed a whole handful of it. And I agree, this is going to be good. And she grabbed a whole handful of it, and she stuck it in her mouth. And as soon as she stuck it in her mouth, you could see this look. She wasn't happy. She took another glob of it. She looked at it. She stuck it in her mouth again. And all of a sudden, you can start to see her get angry. She takes another. She gets angry. She starts crying. She gets mad. She throws the rest of it down. And I was dying laughing. And Joy's trying to calm her down. And Joy goes, "What's wrong with her? It was something in the cotton candy." I said, no, look at her. You know what's happening to her? She's looking at it. She's grabbing a handful of it. And then she puts it in her mouth and it's gone. It disappears. And she's getting mad at it. She wants something to chew on. I mean, she's got to maintain her figure. She's got to fill up. So she would get mad on what's not real. Let me tell you what happens for us in our life. What happens for us in our life is that we do the same thing that Whitney did with cotton candy. Except this time, the stakes are much higher. You're on a college campus. So what you do is you start looking for relationships, and it must be human relationships that are going to fulfill. That must be what's real. So we put all of our passion into human relationships, but then we taste of it and we find out that that's not as fulfilling as we find that can be even disappointing. We put all our eggs in the basket of perhaps money or even influence, being popular, and we find out that there's something about that that's a chasing of the wind. Everyone, please listen to me tonight. This is very important for you to grasp. All but Jesus Christ will at some point and in some fashion disappoint. But Jesus Christ never fails. He's real. It is not enough just to recognize this. I want you to notice now what he says in verse 2. He says, "For the life was manifested, and we have seen it, and bear witness and show unto you that eternal life which was with the Father and was manifested unto us." You see the word jumping out here twice? It's the word manifest. That word manifest literally means to bring to light or to make known what already exists. What John's saying here is this: we saw him, but it wasn't enough just to see him. We heard him, but it wasn't enough just to hear him. We even touched him, but his physical nearness was not most what we needed. It was his spiritual presence. It was knowing him. It was experiencing

0: Jesus Christ. I think probably that if you took this group, there are many in here that could stump even myself when it came to biblical knowledge. You could give chapter, you could give reference, you could give book, you could give a small phrase. Some of you might have even been involved in Bible quizzing when you're coming through high school. I mean, you know the facts. But then seemingly when you kneel to pray, there's nothing. When you open the Bible, the words seem dull and void, dead even. You hear people talking about this nearness, this vitality in their Christian life, and you'll never say this to them to their face, but inside you say, I wish I had a relationship like that. Tonight, could I encourage you with something? It is not enough to recognize his realness. You must accept and believe his realness. He is real. He goes on further past this when he says, not only do you need to recognize his realness, not only do you need to accept his realness, but you need to now live what is real. Several weeks ago, there was a lady, well, it's been several months ago now, Elizabeth Tersini. Elizabeth Tersini was a person who had come out of a Catholic background, very steeped in Catholicism. So for her, all of her life was about gaining God's favor, working to gain God's favor. You know, everything was meritorious in her idea of doing good things. It was in order to get God's approval, to get God to kind of give in a winking eye toward her, a look of affection. She was working at that. And she talks about how finally she came to Somerville Baptist Church. And when she came, she started hearing the gospel. And she didn't come the first Sunday. She didn't even come to get saved the third Sunday. It was several Sundays in that she finally was sitting down with one of the disciplers, and she was talking through this issue of discipleship. And then as they were explaining to her the gospel of Jesus Christ, her question was, why did Jesus Christ come and die? Which, if you're working for your salvation, then that is somewhat confusing. Why did Jesus Christ even have to die? What was the point in his death? And then as the disciples started explaining to her the death of Jesus Christ and that he died for my sins only, not for my sins only, but the sins of the whole world. He died once for all. He died one time. He died singularly. He died for. He died as a substitution, and he died sufficiently. He died for all, including you, Elizabeth. And she said, as I was sitting there, she gives a video testimony of this. We're about to post it on the website. She said, finally, I was sitting there, and she goes, it's almost as if scales were peeled back off my eyes. That for the first time in my life, I got it. I understood now that it wasn't about what I could do for him. It's what he has done for me. She goes, now, it all became very clear. She goes, it's like I was walking through a fog, and then it all comes, the fog clears, and my eyes are able to focus on accepting Jesus Christ. She goes, for all my life, I was working at him accepting me. And that was never the point of Jesus Christ coming. The point of Jesus Christ was for me to accept what he did on the cross for me. I think that there's probably some in here like that tonight. Your whole life has been about gaining God's favor. Your whole life is about doing. When he's said all along, it was never about doing. It was about being in Christ. Have you accepted him as real? Now, once we accept him, he wants us to live for him as real. Notice with me verse 3. That, speaking of Jesus Christ, which we have seen and heard, declare we unto you, that ye also may have fellowship with us, and truly our fellowship is with the Father and with his Son, Jesus Christ. And these things write we unto you, that your joy may be full. I want you to notice now, he recognized what was real. He saw that Jesus Christ was real, but he had to accept Jesus Christ as real. He had to accept him as a Savior. It was manifest. It was brought to light in his heart. And now he's explaining to you that a person who accepts Jesus Christ as their Savior, that there is a living out of our salvation that is very real to us. And he goes, one of the first ways that it's lived out is in this way. He says it at the beginning of verse 3, that which we have seen and heard, declare we unto you. You know, there's something that is inconsistent. There's a breakdown. There's a disconnect between a Christian who truly knows Jesus Christ as a Savior, what Jesus Christ has truly done for him, and then the lack of telling those around you what Jesus Christ has done for you. Let's be very clear about this. Jesus Christ has an expectation of our life, and he gives us the grace to do it. He never called us, he never commanded us to do something that he would not enable us to commit to. And he says, I've called you that you may be witnesses. There should be someone that tonight you're either praying for their salvation, you're praying for the opportunity to talk to them about their salvation, or you're in the process of talking to them about their salvation. It should be something consistent that's a part of your life. It should be an overflow of your life. It's one of those things that you can't hardly contain. I can't wait to tell you about this person. I can't wait to describe to you this person. I can't wait to get this person's picture and put it on Instagram and explain to you, this is my friend. I can't wait to tell you what they've done for me. That's the way that a true Christian life should be lived out. So what's happened with most of us? We go to class. We go to the commons. We go to the beach. We go to work. We come to church. We go back to the room. You know, there might have been some juniors and seniors in here that have gone through three, almost 4 years of college experience and have not one time shared the gospel with someone around them. God did not call us here just to insulate ourselves from a lost world around us. God called us here to prepare us and to even presently be involved in telling others about Jesus Christ. You guys have an excellent opportunity. He's already talked to you. I was here last Wednesday night, and Pastor McBride was speaking of this Pensacola Day. Man, I have to tell you, as a pastor, that excited me, and I tell you why it excited me. Because he even said, you know, students, you can come, and if you bring someone with you, could I challenge you to take that on as a personal dare? You know, I want to get somebody to come with me, some young child, some teenager, some college student, somebody out in the community. I want to bring them. I want them to see what's going on here. I want to be active in my witness for Jesus Christ. How many weekends have gone by that Christian services come and Christian services go, but yet we never see the need? He calls us to live out what is real. He says there's another part of this, that living out with what is real is not just telling others about him, but then here comes the big point of 1 John. He says, that which we have seen and heard, verse 3, declare we unto you, that ye also may have fellowship with us. That's the whole point of 1 John, is that we may have fellowship. We may have fellowship with us, and then he says it right after this, not only with us, but with God the Father and his Son, Jesus Christ. That's the beauty. Let me tell you, you're missing out if you're not living in fellowship with fellow believers and with your Lord Jesus Christ. Man was created to have fellowship. He was not created to be alone. God recognized this at the very beginning of creation. He created a helpmeet for him. We were not created to be on an island by ourselves. And the issue of fellowship is speaking with those that we have something in common with. How many of us have been on dates? You sit there in the commons. You go to fine arts together. Man, you're all decked out. You meet them at the door. Guys, you meet the girl at the door of the residence hall. Hi, how are you tonight? Good, how are you? And then there's like 2.5 hours of nervous silence. You doing okay? Yeah, I'm doing okay. How are you doing? Doing fine. Need anything? No, don't need anything. Okay, just want to make sure. 30 minutes passes. We just got done watching all the pirates running around on stage in their tights, and now we're closing out the fine arts. Would you like to go to the commons? Sure, yeah, let's go to the commons. That sounds like fun. Not. So you walk over to the commons in eerie silence. It's so quiet you can hear the fountain there as you walk by it, the constant dripping of nothingness. You sit in the commons, you look around at all the different tables, and everybody seems to be having so much fun. But that's not my life right now. I'm with him. You sit there a little while longer. And, well, are you you about ready? Oh, well, if you are, sure. Sure, I'm ready. And already your feet are in starting position. You're ready to get out of there. You walk back to the dorm. Eerie silence again. We remember those dates very well, don't we? So the next time that we walk by them on the sidewalk, hey, how are you? Good. Nice to meet you. But then you meet him. You know, you didn't even think about it. You sat down beside him in class, or maybe you sat beside him in the commons. Somehow there was some kind of connection made. And all of a sudden you just sat down beside him and you just started, you didn't even think about what you're doing. You just started talking to him. And they started talking back to you, and she laughed at your jokes. She thought you were funny, and nobody thinks I'm funny. Man, this is great. And so you just start talking, and all of a sudden, 30 minutes goes by and 40 minutes goes by. All your friends, they've gone on and started living the rest of their life, but you're still there. And you're talking and you're talking. And finally, you get back to the room because you got to go back to the room and you can't wait because now prayer group's over. And I hope this isn't against the rules, but I'm about to say, but then you pick up your phone and you call her. Hey, you got just a second? Text her. Sure. You call. I mean, it hadn't gone through the first ring fully, and she's answering the phone. Hey, listen, I had so much fun, and I did too. You start talking, and you talk. And finally, you get to those conversations in the phone to where nobody's wanting to say goodbye. No, I don't want to hang up. You hang up. No, I'm not. See, you know what I'm talking about, don't you? No, you hang up. No, why don't you? Okay. On three, we're both going to hang up. One, two, three. You're still there. I know I can't hang. You hang up. If you hang up, then I'll hang up. You ever drifted off to sleep and the phone's still connected? Yeah. It's what a person calls fellowship. It's what we have in common. It's also what you call demerits, but, you know. You see, you have it in common with each other. You don't have to work at it. It's something that flows very natural. Can I tell you something that's very strange to me when you watch Christian young people? Or Christian old people. It should not be difficult for us to have fellowship with each other. It shouldn't be difficult for us to sit around. For some reason now it's almost become socially passé. We've allowed the culture to infiltrate us so much that now we can sit around the table and we can talk about movies, we can talk about Facebook, we can talk about what's going on in our social lives. But then all of a sudden, spiritual things come into the conversation and we go strangely silent. Let me speak to us all as Christians right now. If you claim the name of Jesus Christ, you've recognized him as real and you've accepted him as real, then we ought to be having fellowship one with another. Because our fellowship is based on our fellowship with our Lord Jesus Christ. The closer we draw to God, the closer we should be drawing to each other. To me, I love sitting down with other believers just to be able to talk with them. I love sitting down with older believers to glean from their knowledge. I love sitting down with younger believers to see how they're growing, how excited, how passionate they are about the new truth that they learn from the Word of God. I just love being with other believers. And he said, listen, these things that we have seen and heard, we're declaring unto you that you might have fellowship, that we have something in common. And what we have in common is our Lord and Savior, Jesus Christ. And what we have in common is that we both have a personal walk with God the Father and with the Son, Jesus Christ. And he tells you the ultimate outflow of this kind of life. Look at verse 4. He says, "And these things write we unto you, that your joy may be full." This issue of joy is something that is very unique to the Christian life. It's something in the Christian life is given to us. And it's given to us, it's a promise that he's given to us. He's saying to us, he's telling that sharing of Jesus Christ and the fellowship that we have in him, it leads to joy. It leads to this idea that for us, there is nothing about this life that is going to overwhelm us. There's nothing about this life that's going to destroy us. There's nothing in this life that we have to live in dreadful fear of, that even in the darkest of storms, we can walk through this life with unbelievable joy, unspeakable joy, because we know that our sovereign God has all under control. That what he's begun in us, he will be faithful to complete it in us. Are you walking in that kind of joy? He's talking about the fellowship dealing with loneliness. As a Christian in Jesus Christ, you and I have no need for loneliness. Even Christ himself gave us the promise, and lo, I am with you always, even unto the end of the world. A Christian can be alone, but they never have to be lonely. Loneliness is one of the great fears of man. There's a story told of a Christian, a British writer. He was a famous author, and it tells a story about how he was leaving on a ship out of New York Harbor, and all the people were lined up along the harbor waving at the people on this ocean liner, but nobody was there waving to him. So he came off the ship. He walked down the plank, came off the ship, saw this little boy standing here, took out a $20 bill out of his pocket, and he said, "Young man, would you please do me a favor? If I give you this $20, would you wave at me as this ocean liner leaves the harbor?" So the young boy said, "Sure." So he turned around, he walked up back onto the ship, and he stood there along the railing. And as the ship came out of the harbor, there was the young boy just waving at him frantically. And you and I say, what a sad story. Really? I'll tell you, for me, I can remember the days that Jesus Christ was not my joy right here on this campus. I can remember days that I did not understand the fullness of our fellowship with him. So for me, I would walk in back in those days. It was in the commons, the varsity commons, and I remember walking in there during lunchtime or breakfast. And I remember if I had no one to go with, there'd be some meals that I would just turn around and skip. I wouldn't even go in there because I didn't want to be seen as being by myself. And what kind of loser sits there by himself at a meal? Obviously, I've gotten over that problem. But back in those days, I struggled with that. Why? Because loneliness is one of the great fears. Can I say this to you on a college campus like this? There ought to be no one in here that's struggling with loneliness. Not if we have anything to do with it. Because for us as believers in Jesus Christ, we ought to have fellowship, have those things in common one with another. There ought to be a freeness. There ought not to have to be a pecking order amongst us. It ought not have to be, well, you know, look at the way they dress, or look at the way they walk, look at the way they talk. No, there should be an openness to us in the way that we speak with one another. It should be the opportunity that at any point in time a person walks into the commons, they sit down at a table. It doesn't matter what table they sit at. They just sit down at the table, and you can start conversing with those around you, because you always, as a believer in Jesus Christ, you have something in common with them. You have a bond that's an eternal bond. It's a personal relationship with God through Jesus Christ. It's real. And our joy is something that is full. It's something that's consistent. How is it in your life? Can I tell you about Jesus Christ? He's real. He's real. He's the most real thing that you'll ever experience in your life. You recognize that, but my question is, have you accepted that? And many of us in here have accepted that, but are we living that out? Are we living out the realness of Jesus Christ in our witness? Are we living out the realness of Jesus Christ in our fellowship with one another? Are we living out in our fellowship with God, our Father, and His Son, Jesus Christ? Are we living a life that is full of joy? Those are great evidences of a person that's real in their relationship with Christ. Don't you want to be authentic? Don't you want to be real? Don't you want to quit living this facade? It's about time that we quit striving, not just to please God, but to please men, that we live in the light of His glory and grace. And He's making that available to you right now. This past Sunday, we had a young man, Jonathan Amerson. He was baptized. And when he got baptized, he was saved just a couple of weeks ago. When he got baptized, he came out of the water. And when he came out of the water, his hands were, they were up in the air just like this when he came out of the water. People were clapping. It was a neat deal. But the great story behind Jonathan happened several weeks ago, and it happened with a man named Troy Crow. And Troy was another young man in his early 20s. And Troy had 2 weeks, 3 weeks before this past Sunday, Troy, and he was a man about my size, Troy was in the baptistry himself. Troy was the one who had witnessed to Jonathan Amerson 2 weeks ago, and Jonathan saw in his life. He said, whatever he had, I wanted. He said that in my office when we were talking about baptism. He said, I don't know what happened in Troy's life, but whatever happened, I want what he has. Just the Sunday before that, Troy was coming out of the baptistry. When he came out of the baptistry, he like stood up and he put his hands in the air and he said, praise the Lord. And everybody was excited for him. You could see the change all over his life. Just before that, during the life group hour, he was in my office and we were talking about him getting ready for baptism. And he started sharing his testimony with me. And he was explaining how he had grown up in a Christian home and he had even professed Jesus Christ at a very young age. But he said, you know, I really just did it because everybody else was doing it. We were in a camp setting and there was nothing about it, Pastor, that was real to me. And so my life just kind of lived out that kind of fakeness. He goes, till finally I got tired of it and I just started living for myself. He goes, until finally I ran into a former friend of mine, Cassie Morris. And he goes, when I saw the change in her life, I thought, whatever that is, I want it. And she said, well, it's Jesus Christ. He's changed my life. He said, well, I know Jesus Christ. She goes, Troy, you might know about Jesus Christ because I was just like you, but you don't know Jesus Christ. She began to witness to him. They talked for several hours. And finally he came to the end. He said, Pastor, I finally came to the point that I said to my Lord, it's time that I get real about this issue of my salvation. And so he prayed and accepted Jesus Christ as a Savior there in the living room of their home. And then he started sharing Christ with everybody around him. Right now he's in the midst of witnessing somebody else. Very soon he says, Pastor, I know they're going to get saved. I just know they're going to get saved because I've been telling them. And you know, the Bible says that it's not going to return void. So I keep telling them. And in my mind, I'm thinking, you know, you're not just telling them with your words. Troy, you're telling them with your life. They're seeing the realness of relationship with Christ. College student, staff member, let me ask you a question. Jesus Christ has been very real for you and I. I believe it's time now that you and I are very real before him. Recognize, accept that he is real. And live out the realness of that relationship.
1: 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It's time for a message from the former pastor of Campus Church, Dennis McBride.
2: Hebrews chapter 4, verse 14. I and you have a high priest this morning. And that makes all the difference in the world. You might ask the question, well, what difference actually does it make that we have a high priest? Well, having Jesus as my high priest gives me freedom. It gives me liberty. I am forgiven. I can live in confidence and I can approach him with courage. Having Jesus as my high priest changes everything in my Christian life. Verse 14 says that Jesus passed into the heavens. Interesting. Aaron as high priest would come through the court of the tabernacle into the holy place, and then proceed into the Holy of Holies. Jesus went past the clouds, beyond the stars, and right to the throne of God. Hebrews tells us over and over again that Jesus is better. It's the theme of the book. He's better than all those things that came before him. And he is better because he's our high priest. Aaron had to come again and again and again and again. Jesus came once, paid the entire price for our sin in one installment, and sat down beside the Father. He's better. The Stoics believed something, that God could not be touched. Well, you understand what having Christ as our high priest does for us. He offers to us unparalleled understanding. He offers to us identification. He with us and us with him. He offers us sympathy. And the law never offered you sympathy. All it offered you was condemnation. But he offers you sympathy. The Stoics said this, God can't be touched by the suffering of man. If God could be touched by the suffering of man, he would be moved by the suffering of man. If he was moved by the suffering of man, then he's being controlled by man. And if God's being controlled by something other than himself, he's not God. But I'm here to tell you this morning with great joy in my heart that God does feel. And God does know your suffering, and God is aware of your pain, and he identifies with it, and he has sympathy for it, and it's best seen in our high priest. You know, we feel deeply ashamed, don't we? I do. I hope you do. Feel deeply ashamed at the thought of how often we fail. Even in little things, we fail. Look at verse 15. We have not an high priest which cannot be touched with the feeling of our infirmities, but was in all points tempted like as we are, yet without sin. We forget this about our Savior. The word infirmities simply means a lack of strength, and in this particular setting, it means a lack of spiritual strength. The same word, the exact same word, in other places is used to talk about sickness and disease. And we are indeed in need of help. We have no strength. We are racked with infirmities. But he's aware of them. He knows about them. We are weak. We are much weaker than we think we are. Took a missions trip to Haiti, and we had to do a shower that was a little PVC pipe that came from about 2 miles away up in the hills, and filled up a 50-gallon drum of water above this shower, and you got in this shower and you pulled on this lever and it would let this ice cold mountain water down on you. I remember that because it was so hot. It almost, that cold water hits you almost like acid. It was awful. Well, somewhere in that shower, apparently I was shocked by the cold water so quickly that I must have opened my mouth. I got some water in my mouth, and it wasn't long until I was one sick puppy. I remember being so sick and so weak, laying on this cot under a mosquito net, that I could not lift my hand to touch my forehead. I remember a fly got under that net with me and landed on me, and I didn't have the strength to shoo him off. I remember there sitting there, that fly crawling on my cheek thinking, I hope you're happy, because I can't do much about it right now. Absolutely empty and weak. We don't see ourselves that way, but we are racked with infirmities, disease, sickness, and weakness, and only our high priest can help us with it. Why? Because he understands our infirmities. He was human. He learned like we learn. He grew in stature. He crawled like a baby before he walked like an adult. He had our physical and human limitations. The Word of God just said that. All except sin. Yet without sin. He was tempted. Says that very clearly. He was touched by our infirmities. He was tempted. He knew what it was to want but say no. He knew what it was to feel something we feel, but yet not give in to it to the point that it was sin. He was tempted. Now, God never tempts us to bring us to failure. Never. The Word of God says that very clearly. God tempteth no man. And by tempteth, it means to put something in front of you hoping you will fail. God never does that. Satan always does that. God never does that. What God does is put something in our life, and then the Holy Spirit speaks to us and says, this is not the way you want to go. This is not what you want to do. This is what you want to do. He leads us into paths of righteousness. When there's something in front of us and we have to make a decision, God comes to us, lets us know always, he says, I will always give you a way out. And he wants us to come to him and tell him, I don't want this, I want you. It's for our success. It's for our ultimate good that he may put. It strengthens our faith. It causes us to lean on him more heavily. Jesus understood temptation. Think about this for a minute. We read this and we think, okay, Jesus in the wilderness, 40 days, 40 nights, no food, fasting. Satan came to him and said, why don't you turn these stones into bread? And we mistakenly think that for some reason Jesus wasn't hungry the way you would have been. That after 40 days without food, it was nothing for him to say, no, I don't want any bread. I'm sure for a moment what went through his human mind was, I would love to have some bread. But he didn't sin. What he did was look at Satan and say, you know, I'm not taking orders from you. God hasn't told me to do this. I do always what pleases the Father. And I don't live by your word. I don't live by this bread you're offering me. I live by every word that proceedeth out of the mouth of God. And you're not God. And he walked away and turned his back on it. He understood temptation. We mistakenly think, okay, he was never hot and in need of a cool drink. He was never hungry. These things didn't affect him the way they affect us. Yes, they did. He was just like us in all points except without sin. But because he was, he understands you. When you are tempted to sin and there's something in your life that's pulling you away from God, and in that moment you are mulling this around in your mind, Jesus Christ knows what's going on in your heart and in your mind. And he can help you. Hebrews says this, chapter 2, whereof in all things it behooved him, he felt it was his duty, his obligation, it behooved him to be made like unto his brethren, that he might be a merciful and faithful high priest in all things pertaining to God. Well, what does that mean? He became like us so he could feel exactly what we feel in the situations of life. And then when we are there, he can help us get through it. He's a wonderful, marvelous high priest. Jesus is in tune with you more than you ever know. We see God is so separate from us. He lives in you in the person of the Holy Spirit if you know him as Savior. And we see God is over there and we are over here and not realizing how close he is to us. He is completely in tune with you, with your heart, with your feelings, with everything going on in your heart and your mind. If you put two pianos in the same room and you strike a note on one, the corresponding note of the other piano will gently vibrate without you having to touch it. It's called sympathetic resonance. But there is something that must be true. Both pianos must be tuned exactly the same. Jesus was tuned exactly like us. He became like us, and we are his brethren. He was made like unto his brethren. There's not a note in your human experience that does not play on the heart of Jesus Christ. When a chord is struck in the weakness of your human heart, it resonates in his merciful and faithful heart. He knows where you are. He knows what you feel. He understands temptation. He knows exactly what you're going through. He's not over there and you're over here. We are brethren. I have a great high priest. Jesus faced your temptations and did not sin. I don't want advice. I don't want leadership. I don't want help from the man that tried and failed. I want help from the man that tried and succeeded. In verse 16, we're told this, let us therefore come boldly. Well, what's he say? Because this is the way Jesus is as our high priest, and because he understands you, you have the right to come boldly. And the word boldly there simply means frank, open speech. I can tell him anything. I can talk to him about everything on my heart and on my mind, and he understands my heart and my mind. And I'm told because he became like me, I can go to him and lay my heart out to him openly and tell him anything that's on my mind. We treat God almost like we treat a child sometimes. We don't tell a child everything. We just don't. We're not frank with them. Here, you know, how many parents, when a two-year-old comes to you and says, "Mommy, where do babies come from?" We're not frank with that child. Sometimes you just out and out lie to them. Storks, stork, big bird with wings, brought your little baby. Sometimes we're not open and honest with them because we know we can't come up with vocabulary or words that they're really going to understand. And he says, you come to God boldly. He understands. He knows your vocabulary. You can use any language, but we treat God like a child. We come to him and talk to him like he doesn't know everything about us. And we have to tell him everything about us. And we have to help him understand that we're being tempted. He already understands that. Just tell him. And be bold and open up. Exodus 28, the high priest went into the Holy of Holies with bells on his garment. So if God killed him, they could drag him out. Think about that. If you're the high priest and you're about to go offer the sacrifice of atonement for the people, what did you do? Did you hug your family and kiss them goodbye? Might have been a good idea. If the people weren't genuinely repentant, if they're playing with this, then he could be in serious trouble. The Holy of Holies was not a place you went to lightly. The Jews didn't give 1 o'clock and 3 o'clock tours of the Holy of Holies. You didn't go in there. It was a fearful place. Only one man went in there to offer for the sin of the people. But we are told to come boldly, all of us, into that room. God knows our weaknesses and our frailty, and he's sympathetic to it, and you can talk to him. Found a definition of sympathy I just loved. Sympathy is two hearts pulling the same load. And Jesus knows your heart, and he wants to pull that load with you. We're assured if we come to him, we'll find grace and mercy when we need it. Mercy for our past failures, grace for our present and future needs, and we have it when we need it, and we can come and speak to him openly and honestly. Now, if we're going to understand what Jesus did for us and what he was as high priest, we need to go back and look at the qualifications of an earthly priest. What did God say the earthly priest should be like? And some qualifications that he had. Look at chapter 5, verse 1. For every high priest taken from among men is ordained for men in things pertaining to God, that he may offer both gifts and sacrifices for sins. From among men. A priest, earthly priest, had to identify with the people. You were one of the people. He had to be one of them. Exodus 28. And take thou unto thee Aaron thy brother and his sons with him from among the children of Israel. He was one of them. And the priest represented man in matters pertaining to God. Secondly, he had to have sympathy for the people. Look at verse 2. Who could have compassion on the ignorant and on them that are out of the way, for that he himself also is compassed with infirmity. And by reason thereof, he ought, as for the people, so also for himself, to offer for sins. He had sympathy for them because he was like them. He needs to offer his own sacrifice for his own sin, as well as offering sacrifice for the people. He needs to understand that he's in the same boat they're in, and he was to deal gently with them in compassion with the people. Now understand what that means. He was to not deal with the people in anger. What are you doing? Are you back here with this same sin again? He wasn't supposed to deal with them in anger. And the New Testament tells us that God doesn't treat us that way. He doesn't fuss at you when you come back to confess the same sin over and over again. He welcomes you. He wasn't supposed to deal with them in anger. He was not supposed to deal with them in apathy. It was not to be a light thing that sacrifice had to be made for sin. You're not angry with them because they keep sinning. Neither do you take their sin lightly and act like it's no big deal. And he was to deal with them. Why? Because most of our sin is ignorant. He said that. You deal with them when they sin ignorantly. He recognizes his own frailties and shortcomings, and he had to offer sacrifice for himself and his family. The first three Beatitudes really sum up what a priest should have been. Poor in spirit. Realizing they're nothing before God or man. There's nothing special about them. They were to mourn, aware of sin, and feel sorrow for it. They were to be meek, gentle souls, and compassionate. And verse 2, though, talks about ignorance. Compassion on the ignorant. Now, I want you to see this with me, would you? Hold your place here in Hebrews and turn with me to Numbers chapter 15. Numbers 15, verse 22. Numbers 15, verse 22. Compassion on the ignorant. Now, what does that mean? We're all stupid. Well, no, that's not what that means. It means we don't even know the ways we offend God. We are so sinful, we are ignorant of how much of an offense we are to God. Look at Numbers chapter 15, verse 22. And if ye have erred and not observed all these commandments which the Lord hath spoken unto Moses, even all the Lord hath commanded you by the hand of Moses from the day the Lord commanded Moses and henceforward among your generations, then it shall be, if aught be committed by ignorance, without the knowledge of the congregation, all the congregation shall offer one young bullock for a burnt offering, for a sweet savor unto the Lord, and a meat offering, and his drink offering, according to the manner, and one kid of goats for a sin offering. And the priest shall make an atonement for all the congregation of the children of Israel, and it shall be forgiven them, for it is ignorance. And they shall bring their offering, a sacrifice made by fire unto the Lord, and their sin offering before the Lord for their ignorance, and it shall be forgiven all the congregation of the children of Israel. And the stranger that sojourneth among them, seeing all the people were in ignorance. We don't grasp this like we should. Back in Hebrews, he said this, the high priest does these things, offers for sin, because he realizes he is compassed about by sin. There is sin all around us. And we are part of the problem. Sin's all around us, and we commit sins we don't even know we commit. And we offend God in ways we don't even know that we offend him. And the high priest was someone who was supposed to have sympathy for the people, understanding that people sin sometimes even ignorantly. And you help them stay right with God even in those situations. Chosen by God. Look at verse 4, chapter 5, Hebrews. No man taketh this honor unto himself, but he that is called of God, as was Aaron. This man has to be chosen. He identifies with the people, he has sympathy for the people, and he must be chosen by God. God was deadly serious about presuming to occupy the office of priest, having not been chosen by him. Korah and 250 of his followers were swallowed up because they burned incense and presumed to make themselves priests. Saul lost his kingdom when he offered sacrifice, which was not his office, but he did anyway, and God took his kingdom from him. King Uzziah went in to burn incense in the temple, not his office, and the priest withstood him and said, "Don't do this. You shouldn't be doing this. This is not for you to do." And he forced the issue, and God gave him leprosy, and he lived the rest of his life with leprosy and was then separated from the congregation and from the temple and all of the ritual because he had leprosy and was considered unclean. Why? Because he presumed to be the priest. You had to be chosen by God. This is not something you do yourself. God chooses you for this. So the qualities of the priest were, he was of the people, he dealt gently with the people who had sinned, and he was divinely chosen. Now let's look at Jesus Christ. What are the qualifications of our eternal high priest? Look at verse 5. So also Christ glorified not himself to be made an high priest, but he that said unto him, "Thou art my son, today have I begotten thee." As he saith also in another place, "Thou art a priest forever after the order of Melchizedek." Jesus was chosen to be our high priest. The father said, this is an office you will hold. The reference to Melchizedek in verse 6 was a bombshell. What's the title of this book? Hebrews. They're reading as Hebrews, as people that have been part of the rituals all of their life, that had to go to the Aaronic priest. They had to offer the sacrifice, and they were very, very well versed in everything involving the rituals that they had been part of all their life. And what does he say to them? Hey, Jesus is not after Aaron. Jesus is in the line of Melchizedek. Well, that was a bombshell. If this were Psalms, you'd have a Selah written right there. Stop and think about this a minute. Jesus is not in the line of Aaron. He was different. Psalm 110, verse 4. The Lord has sworn and will not repent. Thou art a priest forever after the order of Melchizedek. The significance of Melchizedek is that he preceded the law and he preceded Aaron. He preceded the Ten Commandments. He preceded all the Mosaic laws and rituals. He was before all of that. Careful. We look at the Word of God and say, you know what? We had law and then we had grace. We had condemnation, and now we have forgiveness, without realizing that God's grace and God's mercy was always the plan. Jesus preceded the law, and he's a priest after the order of Melchizedek, and you'll find him in Genesis, where Abraham's coming back from a great victory, and he's got all this spoil, and he comes across this priest, and the priest gave him bread and wine. He gave him tithes of all that he had. And he just pops out of nowhere very early in the book of Genesis. And he's a picture of Jesus Christ to come. Mercy and grace preceded the law. The mention of Melchizedek would have caused these Hebrews readers to pace their mind a whirlwind of conflicting thoughts. Grace did not follow the law. Grace has always been God's plan. The New Testament makes that so clear to us as he's trying to help people understand what was the purpose of the law. The law had no other purpose but to help us understand the mess that we were in. We were so far from the righteousness of this law, we needed somebody to help us. And finally, it's beautifully stated, the law was our schoolmaster to bring us to Christ. And Melchizedek is a powerful statement in the midst of this narrative. Now, I'm not talking about Aaron. I'm talking about Jesus in the light of Melchizedek. He precedes the law. Mercy, grace, and God's love has always been the plan. And they had to make a decision. Their mind is whirling. Aaron or Melchizedek, ritual priest or priest that predated the ritual, installed by Moses or installed before Moses was born. Not only was he chosen, he identified with the people. Look at verse 7. Who in the days of his flesh, when he had offered up prayers and supplications with strong crying and tears unto him that was able to save him from death, and was heard in that he feared. Though he were a son, yet learned he obedience by the things which he suffered. And being made perfect, he became the author of eternal salvation unto all them that obey him. He identified with the people. Jesus was, look at that phrase, made perfect through suffering. His human experience. Jesus suffered. He completed the task when he became like us. Verse 8, how did he learn obedience through suffering? Well, several ways jump out at you. He learned what obedience to God meant in the practical experience of human life on earth. He felt the ridicule and the rejection, ill treatment that accompanied serving and standing for God, just like you do. How else did he suffer? He suffered when he resisted sin. You do understand that if you're going to find out how strong an army is, you have to fight them, not surrender to them. When you resist temptation, it's harder than giving in to it. His trials did not involve experiencing sin, but the experience of temptation in full intensity, yet without sin. Endurance in the face of temptation involves suffering, not less suffering. Verse 7 talks about his prayer. I want you to see how Jesus prayed. He was made perfect. He was made perfect through suffering. He faced temptation. He fought it. He beat it. He did not sin. He was also made perfect as he sought God's face. Now, he is our example here. Look at his prayer life. It's mentioned in verse 7. Prayers, supplications, strong crying, and tears. He knew how to pray. He didn't sin because he knew how to pray. He knew how to call upon God to help him with this. He said no. In every major crisis in the life of Jesus Christ, we find him praying. Is that true in your life? Verse 7 has a phrase you need to see. Save him unto him that was able to save him from death. And that simply means to come out from within death. You've read the verses where Jesus was promised, I will not let you suffer corruption. I'm not going to let death have its way with you and defile you. Jesus is asking the Father for resurrection. Save me out from under death. Don't leave me in a situation where I am separated from you. Don't leave me in the clutches of death. And that was promised to him that he would not. And we have a high priest because God answered that prayer. In Mark 14, he taketh with him Peter and James and John and began to be sore amazed and very heavy. Sore amazed means horrified. He was horrified. He's in the garden. He's praying. He looks, as a man, he looks ahead. What is going to happen to me? And he was horrified. As the Son of God, as Savior, he looked at it and the joy that was set before him that you might come to him as Savior gave him the strength to go through it. But don't think for a minute that the man Jesus Christ looked at crucifixion in anything but a horrified fashion, any more than you would have. The amazing thing and the wonderful thing is that he embraced the cross anyway, in my behalf and on yours. Verse 7, in that he feared. Feared there is a beautiful word that mingles fear with love. I fear that cross. I fear the brutality that's about to be laid upon me. But I love the Father, and I'm going to obey the Father. And I love men, and I'm going to die for men. It was fear mingled with love. And thank God for that. And because of all that, he was made perfect. All that was necessary for our salvation was satisfied. And now he is indeed the author of eternal life, and he is our priest. The last thing a priest had to have was sympathy for the people. Aaron had a garment, beautiful garments. But on the front of that garment was a breastplate with stones and the names of the tribes on the stones. And he had on his shoulders stones with the names. Sympathy for the people. As he went to speak to God, as he went to offer the blood sacrifice to God for the people, he walked in there with his breastplate clearly showing the names of the people he was representing. And I wonder if Jesus standing before the Father doesn't take a nail-scarred hand and lay it to his heart and lay it on his own breast as he advocates for us. As he stands in our stead, he knows your name, he died for you, and he's there for you, and your name is not something unusual to him. He has great, wonderful sympathy for you. When he intercedes with the Father on our behalf, he knows who he's interceding for. Romans 8, who is it that condemneth? And you think, well, this verse doesn't answer that question. Yes, it does. It is Christ that died, yea, rather that has risen again, who is even at the right hand of God, who also maketh intercession. I'm so thrilled that my high priest stands there. And here we are before the throne, you and I. And the gavel comes down, and there's a long list of charges against us. And we have no defense for any charges that are listed. And the gavel comes down, guilty, guilty, guilty. But there's Jesus standing there. Who's the judge? It's Jesus. What a thrill that the only one that has the right to declare me guilty has declared me his brother. Has given me freedom in him. an atonement. Hebrews 7:25, he that liveth to make intercession for us. He came as a prophet to tell us what God wanted us to know. He'll come again one day as a king in power, but right now, he's my high priest. The word intercession means to fall in with and to make petition for. Here we come. Here we are.

0: me and he makes petition for me. Hey, did you forget about the bells? Did you forget about the bells? Here's Aaron walking into the Holy of Holies. And as he's moving to sprinkle the blood on the mercy seat, his garments move and the bells ring. And those outside know he's alive and God's accepting and he's still doing his job. Well, what about the bells? Let me tell you something. Because the blood has been sprinkled on that mercy seat and my high priest is there to advocate for me, the bells are there, but they're ringing in my heart. They're ringing in joy that I have a high priest that stands in my stead, that died for me, that advocates for me, that stands beside me and makes petition for me. He knows me. He knows my heart. He knows my sin. He knows my infirmities. He knows every wicked, awful thing about me. And he says this, come talk to me. The door's wide open. Come boldly. Come speak to me. I will speak to the Father for you. I have a high priest. What difference does that make? It makes all the difference in the world. I have a high priest. Those bells ring in my heart, for I'm reconciled, I'm redeemed, I'm forgiven, I am accepted. My question to you this morning is, are you? Do you know Christ as your personal Savior? Do you have any connection to this wonderful high priest? Do you know that he wants to have a connection with you? He wants to redeem you. He's already offered his blood as atonement. He wants you to come to him and ask him for forgiveness. And the work will be done. You can't get better. All you can do is get more humble. And just come to him and ask him for salvation freely given in Jesus Christ, and he will give it to you. Would you come to him? And would you ask him to be your Savior? If you would, you'll find he is faithful and he will do things for you you never imagined he could do. I pray you'd ask him to be your Savior today.
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2: Well, I certainly hope that you have gotten all your shopping done for Christmas and are all presents. How many of you still have presents to wrap tonight? How many of you are saying that's still, oh, there is a good number there. Okay, so it's going to be a late night for some of you with getting all those presents wrapped. This past weekend, Michelle and I were out shopping a little bit, and I noticed how long the lines were. We were standing there with the cart. We looked down at the two items that were in our cart, and we said, it's not worth it. And so we put them back, and we left. But, boy, you saw all the people out there. They're buying their gifts, getting ready. You saw the Christmas spirit and just all of the season of giving going on. I think we all get quite moved and, if you will, warmed in the heart when we hear of people giving in meaningful ways. And for me, I was watching some YouTube reels and came across this one where this gentleman, very unassuming, he would linger by the registers of a grocery store. And then when the person was getting ready to pay, he would come in there with his credit card and he would tap and pay for them. Now, I know you're thinking, what grocery store is this, Josh? I really want to know. But it was interesting to watch the reactions, and that's the whole, you know, vibe of this video, is to see the reactions of these people as they go through it, and they're trying to count out their money, and they're starting to take that change and trying to count it out and make sure they have enough. Some would sit there and say, no, I can't afford that. I need to put that back. But in that moment, somebody else came in, and again, they just tapped and paid. You know, I never saw one of those people that were recipients of that a wonderful gift say, I'm not worthy of that gift, of you paying for my groceries. I never saw that guy ever look at him and say, hey, would you like me to pay for you, but you got to do this first. Never saw that. I never saw any of those people say, well, you don't know my past. You know, you don't know my past. They welcomed him paying. None of them said, I don't want this. I refuse your help. What I saw was simply people who are overwhelmed.

0: by the free gift. They cried, they said thank you. Some just simply stood there in shock and looked around and bewildered by the fact that the cashier was telling them, hey, you can go, your groceries were paid for. And they're looking around trying to figure out what happened. But in a way, their greatest need at that particular moment was met. And every single person, again, simply just received that gift with tears and gratitude. And in that moment, they welcomed that one who could pay for what they owed. And what I see in that simple video and what I see as I go around in that spirit of giving, I see these Christmas themes. God offering a free gift, the free gift of our salvation, paying for what we owed, our sin debt, and meeting our greatest need through His Son, Jesus Christ, the light of the world. That's why as Christians we celebrate the arrival of Jesus Christ. And maybe you're here tonight or watching my way of live stream thinking, Josh, what are you talking about? Maybe tonight for you, you're here and you know you just came in hoping beyond hope that you would find some good word tonight. And what I want to share with you tonight, and what I want to talk just for a few moments, is about the most wonderful gift of all time. The one that makes every other gift pale in comparison. And so why is Jesus Christ the most wonderful gift of all? Well, because it is God-given. Jesus Christ coming, this gift is God-given. Now, I'm going to pick up in a conversation that Jesus had with a man called Nicodemus. And so we're going to kind of pick up mid-stride, mid-conversation, but I want you to understand, Nicodemus had some serious questions about this gift of salvation, about the Messiah. And as he comes into this conversation, he's asking some really good questions, and Jesus is giving that answer. And it is a discussion about that most wonderful gift of all. So we're going to pick up in a very familiar verse, verse 16. I'm going to read those words from the Bible, and you may already be familiar with them, but keep in mind that this was a one-on-one conversation that Jesus had. And he says this, "For God so loved the world." Now imagine with me for a moment that you have Nicodemus, and he's listening intently. And Jesus says, "For God so loved the world that he gave his only begotten Son, that whosoever believeth in him should not perish, but have everlasting life." I mean, did you hear those words? God gave his only begotten Son to us. And why would God do that? Because he loves the world. He loves us. And because God is love, and because God is love, he shows his love for us by sending Jesus into the world. Now you have to imagine with me those words and how they would have fallen on the heart of Nicodemus. Jesus looking at him saying, "Nicodemus, God loves the world." He's saying, "God loves you." And the proof that God does love is me. He sent me. You know, you might be thinking tonight that, hey, no one loves me. You might be watching and sitting in your chair right now looking at that computer screen or tablet thinking, you know what? Nobody cares for me. But the Bible tells us, "For God so loved the world that he gave." God sent his Son, Jesus, for the whole world. For you. I believe those words that I just read from Scripture are those good words you need to hear, that the world needs to hear. That there is a God and he loves you. And the gift he gives is available to all who would receive it. Well, why is it the most wonderful gift of all? Well, we see that it is God-given. And then we see it is completely free. It is completely free. Now I go back to that man who helped pay for groceries. And I think through that for just a moment longer. And I know that when he was going through and you're watching the video, that he was looking for people that he felt deserved it. Maybe he saw an elderly person. Maybe he saw a mom with a whole bunch of kids. And he's just trying to pick out people that he felt deserved to have their groceries paid for. In contrast, when it comes to this gift that God has given, you know, we do not receive God's gift because we deserve His gift. Quite the contrary. We are undeserving sinners. Now, I think that's a hard word. I think that's a hard label, if you will. We don't want to be told that we're sinners. We don't like that. But nonetheless, it is true. In fact, the Bible speaks to it honestly and says, for all have sinned. And then the Bible tells us honestly what we do deserve. It says in Romans chapter 6, verse 23, for the wages of sin is death. But the gift of God is eternal life through Jesus Christ, our Lord. Now, this verse really presents for us this important contrast. And this is something that you and I need to understand, that there is something that we have earned, and that is death, for the wages of sin is death. Sin, of course, is breaking God's law. And everyone, the Bible says, for all have sinned. All of us have broken God's law. If we've ever lied, we have broken God's law. If we've ever stolen something, no matter how small in size or value, I recall a time, I don't recall, this is the story my mom tells me. I don't know. There's no proof to this story, but I'm going to give it to you on account of my mama and what she has said about me. But she said when I was a young child, I think a couple years old or something like that, that I stole a pack of gum from the grocery store. Now, I don't know if that's true or not. My mama says it is. But even at such a young age, I think back, and I think that I stole something, even though it was so small. I had to take that back and apologize to the folks there, and they were willing to let me keep it. They were so gracious and kind, but my mom said no, so. But it's a reminder that even in our young age, we're still bent towards sinning, and we've broken God's law. But God offers something that's unearned. It says the gift of God, which is eternal life through Jesus Christ our Lord. Nothing in me merits this gift. This is the reality that you and I all have to come to. I don't deserve anything that God gives to me. Nothing. I'm completely undeserving of this completely free gift. And it's out of God's love, His goodness, and grace that He gives this gift. Okay, so we understand that this gift is God-given, that this gift, that it is completely free. And then, lastly, for us to consider tonight, it comes with no strings attached. Now, we're getting to the end of the year. As you start getting to the end of the year, you start getting into those car commercials. And it's always fun to watch those car commercials. You know, they will sit there and they'll tell you all these amazing deals. And, you know, at some point, you hear like these phrases like, well-qualified buyers, tax, title, license, and dealer fees not included, while supplies last. Not all buyers will qualify, you know, and you're thinking, man, is there any hope for me to get a car here? I mean, I don't understand this. But you wonder who in the world can purchase a car with all of those strings attached. Well, the gift that God gives comes with no strings attached. Amen. It is a gift that is free. Ephesians 2, 8 and 9 says this, for by grace are you saved. Through faith. It's by God's grace, and that not of yourself. It's nothing that you or I do. It is the gift of God. It's not of works. There's nothing we can do to earn it. There's nothing we can do to ever be able to be worthy of that gift of salvation. Lest any man should boast. This verse, these two verses focus on that act of giving that God has done, that he has gifted to all of mankind openly, freely, and whosoever will may come be able to take that gift of salvation. In the Christmas account, we read about those, what we assume because of the three gifts, three kings, those wise men that came from the East. You remember that, you know, the Bible talks about it when Jesus was a child. So I know, you know, we look over there, we have our wise men at Jesus' birth, but that's probably not accurate according to Scripture, but it looks really good over there. But in that account, they come bearing gifts to Jesus as a child. Matthew talks about this in his gospel. Says, and when they were coming to the house, they saw the young child with Mary, his mother, and fell down and worshiped him. And when they had opened their treasures, they presented unto him gifts, gold and frankincense and myrrh. Now think with me for a moment. These wise men brought voluntarily no string gifts to the child, Jesus. Then some 30 years later, God the Father would give the ultimate no-strings gift, his own son, to us. Jesus Christ would go to the cross and take that sin debt, and he would pay the penalty for our sins. He would die on that cross, and he would, 3 days later, rise from the dead. Now, this is interesting. These are like these bookends to God's rescue mission of mankind. Mankind came bearing gifts that did not last. But God comes with this ultimate gift, and it's everlasting life, something that when you receive it, it lasts forever. The Bible tells us that Jesus was made flesh and dwelt among us, and we beheld his glory. The glory is the only begotten of the Father, full of grace and truth. The Bible tells us that Jesus Christ died for our sins according to the Scriptures, and then he was buried, and then he rose again the third day according to the Scriptures. We find that truth, that the wondrous gift of salvation, and we find that here tonight. It is why we celebrate the arrival of Jesus Christ. One of my favorite and probably a close to all-time favorite Christmas TV shows is A Charlie Brown Christmas. I think many of us have spent year after year watching that. And it is interesting as you begin this show, it shows all the Peanuts game. They're gathered around ice skating, having fun. And then the opening lines or conversation between Charlie Brown and Linus. Charlie Brown, he says, I think there must be something wrong with me, Linus. Christmas is coming, but I'm not happy. I don't feel the way I'm supposed to feel. He goes on to say, I just don't understand Christmas, I guess. I like getting presents, sending Christmas cards, and decorating trees and all that, but I'm still not happy. I always end up feeling depressed. Then Linus comes in and he says, Charlie Brown, you're the only person I know who can take a wonderful season like Christmas and turn it into a problem. Maybe Lucy's right. Of all the Charlie Browns in the world, you're the Charlie Browniest. I love that opening conversation. And of course, as the story unfolds, eventually Linus recites Luke 2, and gives and shares the true reason for the season. Now, here it is for you and for me. Maybe tonight you feel like you're missing something this Christmas. Maybe you're watching right now and you're thinking, man, you know, I just don't have that joy, that peace. I don't have what I keep hearing sung in the mall, over in the stores. I don't have what I keep hearing about. Well, there is hope for you tonight. Because tonight, if you have never received that wonderful gift of salvation, amen, I would encourage you to receive God's completely free gift. And I know that this is not an easy decision. Sometimes in these moments, we preachers, we get up there and we're like, just make the decision, you know, just do that. But I understand that this is an important decision. Because what you're doing is you're entrusting your future destiny, your eternal destiny, to someone. To someone that you haven't seen or met. Someone you read about. Somebody that lived here on this earth, and you're being asked to trust him. Let me assure you that there is no one better to trust your eternal destiny with than God himself. For God so loved the world that he gave his only begotten Son, that whosoever believeth on him should not perish, but have everlasting life. You know, right where you are, at home in this auditorium, in the quietness of your heart, you can tell God your decision. You could simply tell God, hey, I know that I'm a sinner, I'm undeserving of this gift of salvation. And Lord, I thank you for dying in my place and rising again. I receive tonight your free gift of eternal life right now. You know, Christian, if you have received that gift, then there's something else that you and I have that we ought to do. We ought to share that good news. When the shepherds came in and they saw Mary and Joseph and saw the little baby, they went out rejoicing and telling everybody what they had seen. And that ought to be our response, to go out and tell others about the most wonderful gift of all to all.
1: 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It's time for a message from the former pastor of Campus Church, Dr. Jim Shetler.
2: In the process of Israel coming out of Egypt, Moses went to Pharaoh several times, and Pharaoh knew or started to see the power of this God. In the course of that, Pharaoh came up with a series of compromises that maybe Israel and Moses would be willing to fall for. Those are compromises that I think Satan still puts in our life today. One of those compromises is interesting. Pharaoh said to Moses, okay, you can go and sacrifice, but leave your possessions, your livestock, and your treasures here. Go and sacrifice. Go ahead and worship your God the way you want to do it, but you have to leave your possessions here. Well, Moses says that's not going to work, because where your treasure is, there is your heart also. If we leave our treasure in Egypt, that's where our heart's going to be. And we won't be able to do that. Matter of fact, we won't even be able to do the sacrifices that God wants us to do unless we have our treasures with us. Because one of the things that the Lord's going to ask are the things that he has bountifully blessed us with that we are going to give to him. You know, college student, Campus Church member, guest here today, those watching by way of Rejoice, our life sure becomes a lot simpler and definitely a lot more joyful. When we become that whole burnt offering, when we become that living sacrifice to God, because once we give our heart to the Lord, then all of the other things that the Lord has blessed us with, we really don't have a real hard time bringing with us to the altar to give to him. In other words, it's hard to give your voice to the Lord if God's blessed you with a beautiful voice. It's hard to give your voice to the Lord if you haven't given your heart to the Lord. You know, it's hard to give him your athletic abilities. It's hard to give him your material possessions if you haven't given him your heart. It's not going to work real well. I guess that's why the meal offering was always so associated with the burnt offering. Matter of fact, usually a meal offering came with the burnt offering. Because once you give yourself a living sacrifice and your heart and life over to him, well, it only makes sense that the labors of your life would follow. The things that you do and the way that God has blessed you. Well, that is exactly what the meal offering is all about. Would you take your Bibles for a moment and turn to Leviticus chapter number 2. Leviticus chapter number 2. The meal offering was to dedicate to God that which God had enabled them to produce. The blessings that God had given them. In a sense, the meal offering was a gift of homage to give to God our worldly goods He had given to us. And we would give it to Him freely, cheerfully, and loyally to the Lord. The meal offering is very unique. This recognized His claims over us. The meal offering had to do with understanding His ownership, His lordship over everything in our life, everything we do, everything that we own and have is the Lord's. And this meal offering was an opportunity to give a gift of homage to this great God for really what God had blessed us with already. Look with me, if you would, for just a moment in chapter 2 in the first couple verses. And when any will offering a meat offering unto the Lord, his offering shall be of fine flour, and he shall pour oil upon it, and put frankincense thereon, and he shall bring it to Aaron's sons, the priests, and he shall take, and he shall take thereout his handful of the flour thereof, and of the oil thereof, with all the frankincense thereof, and the priest shall burn the memorial of it upon the altar to be an offering made by fire of a sweet savor unto the Lord. You might remember from last week, the burnt offering was also one of those sweet savor offerings. And the remnant of the meat offering shall be Aaron's and his sons. It is a thing most holy of the offerings of the Lord made by fire. Well, this offering is what we'd like to center our attention on today, and I'd like to explain it to you a little bit. Maybe from the New Testament, 1 Corinthians 6, 19 and 20 might help you. Let me read it to you. What? Know ye not that your body is the temple of the Holy Ghost, which is in you, which ye have of God, and ye are not your own? For ye are bought with a price. Therefore, glorify God in your body and in your spirit, which are God's. Well, this has kind of an idea of this meat or meal offering. The idea is, because I have become a living sacrifice, because of what Christ has done for me, and I have given him my life, my heart, and my soul, now I want to give him the things in my life that I have labored on. The strength and the energy that God has given me to do this or to do that, I want to give those things to the Lord Jesus Christ as well. Now, I believe we're coming back to Leviticus chapter 2, but I want all of you right now to take your Bibles and turn to 1 Chronicles chapter 29. Now, this is pivotal in understanding the spirit and the heart of this meat or meal offering. We're going to go over the details of the meal offering in just a few moments out of Leviticus chapter 2, but it is absolutely essential that you see the spirit in what you give this meal offering. Now in 1 Chronicles 29, this is the end of David's life, and he has been told by the Lord that he will not build the temple, that it will be his son Solomon who will be the one who will build the temple. But David did everything in his heart to prepare his son and the people of Israel for the building of this sacred place, the building of the temple. Look with me if you would, in 1 Chronicles 29 and verse number 2. Now I have prepared. We're going to come back to that word a little later on in the message, but I think it's a good word. He says, now I have prepared with all my might for the house of my God, the gold for things to be made of gold. He says, I have prepared with all of my might. Now that's very important when we start understanding the fine flour that's going to be in the meal offering. That it is not cheap. It's not something that's not valuable. David said, I have prepared with all of my heart the gold for this building. Boy, there's a lot of value. There's a lot of sacrifice. There's a lot of commitment. There's a lot of cost that's involved in what David's saying. That is so true with the meal offering as well. Look at verse number 3, if you would, for just a second. Moreover, because I have set my affection to the house of my God, I have of mine own proper good of gold and silver, which I have given to the house of my God, over and above all that I have prepared for the holy house. He says, I have really sacrificed. I have given of my heart for the preparation of this temple. And boy, when you stop and think about that, the very fact of the matter is David's never even going to see this temple. But with his whole heart, he gave. Look at verse 6. Then the chief of the fathers and the princes of the tribes of Israel and the captains of thousands and of hundreds with the rulers of the king's work offered willingly. Well, they saw David's heart and they also offered willingly. Verse 7. And gave for the service of the house of God. Now that is a key statement, because if I could find one statement in the scripture that just epitomizes the definition of the meal offering, there it is. And gave for the service of the house of God. They gave for the service of the Lord. That's what the meal offering is all about. Look down at verse 9. Then the people rejoiced for that they offered willingly, because with perfect heart they offered willingly to the Lord. And David the king also rejoiced with great joy. Do you see the heart and the spirit that they gave? This is not grudgingly. These are not people that were struggling coming to church on Wednesday night, okay? These are not individuals that are struggling with, I know I'm supposed to do this for God. No, these are people who are willingly wanting to serve the Lord. This is the next step I need to do. I need to give this over to God. Oh, I willingly give this to the Lord. Look at verse 10. Wherefore David blessed the Lord before all the congregation. And David said, blessed be thou, Lord God of Israel, our Father forever and ever. Thine, O Lord, is the greatness and the power and the glory and the majesty and the victory and the majesty. For all that is in heaven and earth is thine. Thine is the kingdom, O Lord, and thou art exalted as head above all. Both riches, now this is an important part of the meal offering. Both riches and honor come of thee. And thou reignest over all. And in thy hand it is power and might. And in thy hand it is to make great and to give strength unto all. Now therefore, our God, we thank thee and praise thy glorious name. But who am I and what is my people that we should be able to offer so willingly after this sort? And look at this next phrase. For all things come of thee, and of thy own have we given thee. Now this is so important to understand. This is why we give back the talents that God has given to us. It's not like, hey, this is mine. God gave it to you. You wouldn't have it unless it was of the Lord. The house you live in, the house, the car that you drive, the position that you have, the job that you do, the income that you have, the gifts that he's given you, whether it's athletically or with art or music or whatever. Do you not understand that the only reason why you have those is because God gave them to you? Now, the meal offering is nothing else but giving back to the Lord. Excuse me, giving back to the Lord what he's given to you. Look at verse 16. O Lord our God, all this store that we have prepared to build thee a house for thine holy name cometh of thine hand, and it is all thine own. I know also, my God, that thou triest the heart and hast pleasure in uprightness. As for me, in the uprightness of my heart have I willingly offered all these things. And now have I seen with joy thy people, which are present here to offer willingly unto thee. Look down to verse 20. And David said to all the congregation, now, bless the Lord your God. And all the congregation bless the Lord God of their fathers. And they bowed down their heads and worshiped the Lord and the king. And they sacrificed sacrifices unto the Lord. a big part of that was the meal offerings, the meal sacrifices. And offered burnt offerings unto the Lord on the morrow after that day, even 1,000 bullocks, 1,000 rams, 1,000 lambs, with their drink offerings and sacrifices, those would be the meal offerings, in abundance for all Israel. And did eat, see if they ate, then that means it couldn't have been the burnt offering only. Because you remember the burnt offering was wholly consumed by God himself. But they joined a part of this. But they ate and drink before, and it also would refer to the peace offering, before the Lord on that day with great gladness. You see, when we come to these offerings, this is not pictures of drudgery, though there will be cost. There will be sacrifice. There will be commitment. And friend, I think there will be suffering. There is still a joy. There is a gladness that we're able, to offer so willingly to the Lord. Now, let's take our Bibles and turn back to Leviticus chapter 2. So that is the spirit of the meal offering. Now, some of you are saying, Jim, you keep calling it the meal offering, but in our Bible it says the meat offering. And that's good. This past week, some of you went to what is called turkey dinner. Well, now, turkey wasn't the only thing you had, but you didn't call it green bean casserole dinner, and you didn't call it squash dinner, and you didn't call it mashed potato dinner. You called it turkey dinner because the meat was the major element of it. In the Bible, many times our food is referred to in our authorized version as meat because that was the main substance. So a lot of times when it says the meat of the meal or whatever, or when it speaks of meat, it's speaking of our food because that would have been the main thing. Now, the one thing you have to know about this offering is there is no actual physical flesh meat in this offering. And that's how you can remember it, actually. The meat offering is the one without meat to it. It is the meal offering, and that would be another word to use for the word meal. Now, that's very important because nothing dies in this offering. There is no death of any flesh in this offering, this meal offering. Look with me, if you would. I want to give you just a couple other insights before we get to the ingredients. This was an offering, according to verse 1, that was willingly given, and it was usually associated with the burnt offering. The burnt offering pictured Jesus Christ's death. The meal offering pictured Jesus Christ's life in his humanity. The priests ate it, but not the person who would offer it. And that's kind of interesting. In other words, when the meal offering was given, remember the whole burnt offering, the only one, it was completely consumed by God himself. But in the meal offering, it is consumed by God. There was a memorial part that was given to God. And then the rest of it was given to the sons of Aaron, the priest, to fellowship with and eat. Which I think, again, is interesting. God has not given us our spiritual gifts for ourselves. God has given us our spiritual gifts to minister to other people. Personally, just a little rabbit trail for just a moment. This truth alone would solve most of what we call the modern day charismatic movement in dealing with tongues. Most of the time in this area of tongues, they say that God gave me tongues for personal edification. My friend, that is totally against the scriptures. Never did God give spiritual gifts for personal edification. God gave you spiritual gifts to minister to other people. The gifts that God has given to you are not for you, they're for others. They're to give to God willingly as a sacrifice, a meal offering, and a memorial of that will be given to God, and then the rest, the sons of the priest. In other words, other people enjoyed the gift that you gave in the meal offering. And that's why God has given us gifts. It's not for our recognition, it's not for our praise, and it's not for our edification. However the Lord has blessed you, it is to bless others with what God has given to you. So just some insights. And then the other thing I want you to see, there were three ways to bring this offering. In verses 1 and 2, verse 4, 5, and 7, we see, actually there were four ways. One was the fresh. They could just bring this grain, this oil freshly to the priest, and the priest would do the sacrifice. Then they could bring it baked, And there were two ways that they could bake it, and then they could fry, or they could fry it in a frying pan. So the meal offering could be offered four different ways. But there's two pictures that I want you to see in the time that we have left this morning. The two pictures are, one, the picture of Jesus Christ, and number two, the picture of our service for the Lord. Now, how are we going to see these pictures? We're going to see it in the four ingredients, the four elements of the meal offering. Now, when you leave here today, and for the rest of your life, when you hear the meal offering, I want you to remember the four ingredients to the meal offering. They are fine flour, oil, frankincense, and salt. Let me go over them again, and then we're going to say them all out loud together. The four ingredients to the meal offering were, number one, fine flour, oil, frankincense, and salt. Let's say it together. The four ingredients to the meal offering. Number one, fine flour. Number two, oil. Number three, frankincense. And number four, salt. Now that's really important, because the rest of your life, this has been my prayer all week, the rest of your life, you'll never do an endeavor for the Lord that you will not think of those four ingredients. Those four ingredients represent the way every Christian ought to serve the Lord. But before we get there, we got to see the picture of Jesus Christ, first of all, because all four of those really picture Christ. I think the fine flour pictures the person of Jesus Christ. I think the oil pictures the power of Jesus Christ, the frankincense, the purpose of Christ, and the salt, the purity and the permanence of Christ's promise to us. Let's look at these ingredients in picturing Christ, first of all. Number one is the fine flour. Now, the fine flour was not just normal flour, that they would take the wheat. And notice it wasn't barley or any other grain, it was wheat. And that wheat was absolutely, to become fine flour, it had to be absolutely beaten down. It had to be bruised. It had to be smashed. And if you ever put your hand before in flour and you feel it, the flour that we have today that you get is so refined and so smashed down. When you feel it, it's so soft to touch, isn't it? And you feel that flour, it's so smooth. There's no bumps or anything. Matter of fact, if you put your hand in flour and you started feeling bumps, you say, what in the world's that? Something's wrong with that flour. Well, fine flour back in the Bible time was that flour that was so smashed down, so beaten down that it was... There was no unevenness to it. In other words, if you would have put your hand in it, it would have felt like the flour that most of us bake with today. Now, that wasn't the normal flour. Back then, the normal flour, if you would have put your hand in it, you would have felt all still some kernels that hadn't been broken up yet and some seeds and some different things, and it would be kind of a little mesh, but you could feel that. Our Lord is a picture of fine flour. For when you examine our Lord, you will find no fault in him. As Pilate said, I find no fault in Jesus Christ. So it is true that as the more you examine the Lord, you find him as fine flour, no corruption, no sin, no unevenness with our Lord. Did you know that Jesus Christ had no strong points? For to have a strong point, you have to have a weak point, and Jesus had no weak points. He was absolutely perfect fine flour. The next thing, and I think it's a picture of the humanity of Jesus Christ, the next thing you see is oil. And oil throughout the scripture is always a symbol of the Holy Spirit. Whenever a king was anointed, he was anointed with oil, representing that. In James chapter 5, sometimes if a person is sick, they call for the elders of the church to anoint them with oil. It isn't the oil that is medicinal that will heal them. It represents the Holy Spirit inside that person that will heal them. And throughout the Bible, oil is a picture of the Holy Spirit, and so it is here. I think the fine flour represents the person of Christ, but I think the oil represents the power of Christ, and that was the Holy Spirit. His baptism, he was anointed. We believe that he was filled with the Holy Spirit even from conception. We believe that the Holy Spirit absolutely permeated and filled our Savior Jesus Christ. By the way, would you notice the words here? Look at verse 1. Oil upon it. Look down at verse 4. With oil. again at the end of verse 4, with oil. Look at verse 5 at the end, mingled with oil. This offering was saturated. This offering was permeated. This offering was doused with oil. There was oil that was mingled with it. There was oil that was poured on it. There was oil that was with it. There was oil everywhere around it. And so it is with our Savior. Whatever he said, whatever he did, he was absolutely controlled by the Spirit of God. The Spirit of God permeated him. The Spirit of God was poured upon him. The Spirit of God was completely in everything that he said and did, whether it was the miracles, whether he was teaching, at his baptism, at any point of his life. Even as a boy at 12 years of age, he puzzled the doctors because of the power of the Spirit of God that was in our Savior Jesus Christ. So we see the oil pictures the Holy Spirit and the power of Christ. The fine flower is the person of Christ. The frankincense is the purpose of Christ. Notice in verse 2, 9, and 12, it says, a sweet savor unto the Lord. This was the purpose of this offering, was to be a sweet aroma to our Savior. That's why we give the very best. That's why we give him what he has given back to us, so it'll be a sweet savor smell to him. And Jesus Christ was exactly that. Christ's purpose was to please the Father. He must always be about his Father's business. And doing and living and serving the Lord is a sweet savor unto him. We see the purpose of Christ. We see his power in the oil. We see his person in the fine flour. And number 4, we see his purity, and we see the permanence of his promise in the salt. Look with me, if you would, for just a second at verse 13. And every oblation, which is another word for the offering, of thy meat offering, shall thou season with salt. Neither shalt thou suffer the salt of the covenant of thy God to be lacking from thy meat offering. With all thine offerings, thou shalt offer salt. Now there's something in here. It says, notice it says the phrase, the salt of the covenant. Salt was always present when a covenant was made. So when you put the salt in, that was signifying God's promise. That was a symbol of the promise of God. So the salt indicates that Jesus Christ is the fulfillment of the promised Messiah that he said he was going to bring all the way through the Old Testament. But there's something else about salt that we're very familiar with. It holds back corruption. It is the purity that salt represents. We are to be the salt of the earth, and we'll get to that in just a moment. But this salt represents the pure, undefiled, incorruptible nature of our Savior Jesus Christ, who held back corruption. Never one time did he sin. Never one time did sin ever come into his life. Though he was tempted in all points as we, yet without sin. So we see here in the meal offering a great picture of our Savior. Now, in most of the offerings, we see the picture of our Savior dying. But here we see a picture of our Savior living, his fine flower, the person of Jesus Christ. We see the oil, the power behind Christ, the Holy Spirit. We see the frankincense. The purpose was to be a sweet-smelling savor to the Father. And we see the salt, which is his purity and the permanence of his promise that he gave. But where I would like to center just the short moments that we have left, what I would like to center our attention on are these four elements again. But seeing these four elements the same way that Christ did for the Father is the way that we ought to serve our Lord. Never again take a Sunday school class. Never again go out soul winning. Never again surrender your life to full-time Christian work without thinking of the four elements of the meal offering. Fine flour, oil, frankincense, and salt. It's the way that every one of us ought to serve the Lord every day of our life. Let's look at this really quickly. First of all, the fine flour. As we've already seen, we know that it took a beating and a bruising and a crust and a smash. The fine flour took a lot of time. It wasn't the cheap stuff. It was the most expensive. Here goes. It was the most valuable. It was the best flour that the world knew. The fine flour that was used for the meal offering was the very best there was. Christian, you ought never to serve the Lord without giving your very best. You ought never to do anything that you believe that God wants you to do if you're not prepared, if you're not ready, if you haven't given your very best, if there's not a suffering maybe, a sacrifice, a commitment, time. Boy, you didn't come to the meal offering with some cheap flour. You came to the meal offering with the finest flour you had, flour that you spent literally hours smashing and beating down and getting out all the chaff and getting out any little particle and putting your hands in and feeling, oh, there's still some more in it. I got to smash it down more. The fine flour represents the very best that we have. In 1 Chronicles 29, David gave his very best. He didn't say, you know what, why don't we give him a little bronze or a little copper or a little snow? He says, I've given him gold. I've given the best metal that I have, and I've given it with all of my heart. Ecclesiastes 9:10 says, whatsoever thy hand findeth to do, do it with thy might. Colossians 3:17 says, and whatsoever ye do in word or deed, do all in the name of the Lord Jesus. Colossians 3:23, our Christian work ethic says, whatsoever ye do, do it heartily as to the Lord and not unto men. This is all about the meal offering. Now, you know what I've learned in my life, and this really spoke to me, so I'm kind of pointing my finger here. Jim Shetler, throughout his life, has had a difficult time saying no to things. Oh, I want to do this, and I want to do this. Oh, and I want to help these people over here, and I want to do this. And you know what I found? Sometimes when you don't say no, the things you end up doing, you kind of end up doing halfway. And you said yes to 20 things, and you only did them about 50%. You know what? That's not the meal offering. The meal offering is whatever you do for God, you do it the best you can. You know what? We don't have to be involved with a lot of activities. Just the activities that we're involved in for the Lord, the service we're involved in for the Lord, we ought to do it the very best that we do. My friend, if you're a Christian worker here on this campus, you ought to give your job, your work assistance over to the Lord and make it a meal offering. That means you're at work ahead of time. That means you give a full day. That means whenever you're at work, you're doing the best you can. And whatever job God's given to you, it's a meal offering to the Lord. And you give him the best. Boy, you serve the Lord at church? Well, you're there Sunday morning, you're there Sunday night, and you're there Wednesday night. You don't give no cheap flour. You're there with the finest flour. Oh, yeah, but my schedule's on Wednesday night. It's so difficult, Brother Jim. Doesn't matter. My friend, if you want to give a meal offering to the Lord, well, on Sunday mornings I come to church. That's cheap flour, friend. You want to give fine flour? You're there. And you're there with the best attitude. And you're there, and if it means a sacrifice, and if it means a change in schedule, you're doing this for the Lord. It's a meal offering to the Lord. Oh, they need another Sunday school teacher. I guess I can do that. Oh, no, that's not a meal offering. If you decide to work in Sunday school, you're in preparation. You're studying. You're taking time and you're praying for those kids in that class, or you're praying for the adults in that class. You don't just, well, they kind of want me to do this. Oh, no, that's not a meal offering to the Lord. A meal offering to the Lord is fine flour. College students, wherever God leads you and wherever God places you, you serve the Lord with fine flour. You serve the Lord giving him your very best and all that you have onto him. You're prepared. You're organized. You're ready to go. That's the fine flour of the meal offering that we are to serve him with. The next area is oil. And oil still represents the Holy Spirit. You know, I really believe that if the Holy Spirit was taken out of most church activities, that they would still run the same way that they were running before. You know why? I don't think the Holy Spirit's involved with our ministries today. I don't think we're crying out to God. I don't think we're surrendered and submissive and sensitive to the leading of the Holy Spirit in the things that we do. And people tell us what to do, but we're not sensitive to the Holy Spirit. And the Holy Spirit guides us. You know what? This is no offering without the oil. And the oil is the Holy Spirit. Never do a work of God without the Holy Spirit in it. It's not a work of the Lord. You know, the flesh can imitate a lot of spiritual things, but the flesh does not ever have oil with it. And when you do the works of God in your own flesh, you're lacking the oil. You may have the commitment. You may absolutely have the fine flour. But if you don't have the Holy Spirit, you don't have the energy and the power that's behind this offering. Never serve the Lord without oil. Don't you ever serve the Lord without the Holy Spirit. Say, God, that means you may have to confess something. You may have to get something right. The Spirit may be sensitive or leading you in a certain way. And you serve the Lord with oil. Serve the Lord with fine flour. Number three, frankincense. I didn't know for sure how to go with frankincense. And yesterday, I was meeting with a group of men for prayer, and we were reading Revelation chapter 4 and 5, and I had not studied this all week long. And Revelation 5:8, we were reading it before our prayer time, and Revelation 5:8 says, "And a golden vial full of odors, which are the prayers of the saints." And I said, that's it. The frankincense in the meal offering of our service to the Lord is prayer. You know, we go out and we do all these things for the Lord, but we don't pray first. You know, my wife and I have noticed over the years that the banquets, the meals, the activities, the Christmas programs that have been bathed in prayer just take on different meaning than those that we're trying to do without prayer first. My friend, I'll tell you, there's something about praying for this preacher. There's something about getting alone and praying for the services of the campus church and to pray for here. You know, I 17 years ago this year, I became the pastor of the campus church, and I'll never forget that first year. I mean, people prayed. They said, "Shetler's our pastor, we need to pray." And that's great. Shetler's still your pastor, and he still needs prayer. And that they were on their knees, and every service there was a special spirit about that service because people knew Shetler needs prayer. Well, can I stand and tell you today, Shetler still needs prayer, and you need prayer. And it's not a meal offering without frankincense. And I think frankincense are the prayers that we lift up that God saves in a vial. Those prayers before we come into the class, those prayers we lift up for those that we're ministering to, those prayers in our work, in our ministry, those prayers that we talk to God about how much we should give to the Christmas project, those are the prayers of frankincense in the meal offering. Don't give an offering to God if you haven't put frankincense in it, if you haven't prayed. And then finally is the salt, and that's no corruption, that's the purity. There's no leaven. But I wish we had time, but there's two things that cannot be in this offering. There's no leaven in this offering, and there's no honey in this offering. And the reason why there's no leaven and there's no honey is because honey ferments under the heat. And under the fire of this thing, the honey would ferment. It's sweet, but it would ferment. And the leaven would cause corruption amongst the flour. And that means that we serve the Lord with salt. We serve the Lord with no corruption. Have you ever heard this phrase? Well, you know, the end justifies the means. No, it doesn't. Not in a meal offering, it doesn't. The way you do it is as important as what you do for the Lord. And salt is brought into this offering to say not only what you do, but the way you do it is so important. We see now the four ways we should never serve the Lord in our life. We have it right in the back of our Bibles. Is there fine flour? Is there oil? Is there frankincense? Is there salt? If there's not, it's not a meal offering to the Lord. My friend, some of you have been serving the Lord for years, but you haven't done it with the oil of God. It's no offering to the Lord. It's not a meal offering. You might have spent a lot of time doing certain things, but if it hasn't had frankincense of your prayers, you haven't given a meal offering to the Lord. We ought never to serve Christ without those four things.
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3: Let's take our Bibles, please, and turn to Psalm 18. Psalm 18, we're going to look at verses 28 through 30 in a message I've entitled, A Prayer in Time of Peril. A Prayer in Time of Peril. And let's look at the passage. David says, "For thou wilt light my candle, the Lord my God will enlighten my darkness. For by thee I have run through a troop, and by my God have I leaped over a wall. As for God, his way is perfect. The word of the Lord is tried. He is a buckler to all those that trust in Him. There's no doubt that we are living in a time of peril. We are living in a time where there are threats to our life and our personal

phone call with my brother, and praise the Lord that God allowed him to take a turn for the better, and he's alive today. I know there are some in this room because you've come to the grief and loss group. There's some in this room who've lost parents and close loved ones to COVID. And so I feel like we're getting through the COVID here, but don't want to be presumptuous in any way. This pandemic has overwhelmed us here for about 2 years. So we have these natural threats that are around us all the time: disease, these pandemics like this, the natural threats in the weather, and then of course there are other threats that are prevalent in our day: riots, mass shootings, murder, and what's happening overseas. And really, this is what prompted my message, is that I've been watching the news about what's going on in Europe. And Europe's not the only place. You have the same thing going on in the Congo, and you have it going on in Myanmar and all these other places around the world. But this is the one, of course, that has been on the worldwide news, what's going on in Ukraine. And I don't know, has it been bothering you? Has it been bothering you? Putin just threatened us with nuclear war. And he said that this could be World War III. One wrong move, and it could turn into World War III, which would be a nuclear war. And I was thinking about you and how you might be feeling. I know how I felt after 9/11. In fact, I was watching ABC, Good Morning America. I'll never forget this. I was watching Good Morning America when the second plane hit the Trade Tower. I was watching it live when that happened. And I'll never forget the feeling that I had. And then after that, as we go into Afghanistan, and then we go into Iraq, I'm talking about the American army, and you know, they said, you know, Saddam Hussein's got the fourth largest army in the world. He's got those weapons of mass destruction. And I remember watching the news, and there was this air of apprehension. You know, there was just this feeling of apprehension in the air. And so we are living in times of peril, and I guess it's always been, but since it's hitting close to home and since we're seeing it around us, we might be more sensitive to it today. And in times of danger like this, we may be quick to look to some human form of protection. And I think that's natural. And I'm not saying there's anything wrong with that. Ultimately, though, only God can protect us. Only God can protect us fully. And God does not exempt anybody from the consequence of the curse or the lawlessness that results from the depravity of mankind. He doesn't exempt us. And Jesus said, in this world you shall have tribulation. And God's people have experienced much danger down through the centuries. We can expect in a society where we're saying we want less of God, that's what we're saying, at least in America, we're saying we want less of God. Well, if we want less of God, I'm talking collectively, well, then we're going to be less safe. If we want less of God, we're going to be less safe. So what are we to think in times of peril? How are we to pray? Well, this psalm, I believe this will be a blessing to you. This psalm is an appropriate text for us. Because in it, we see the words of David as he recounts God's deliverance in his life. I think he was past it. You can see that from the inscription. He was past it, but he's looking back. He's accounting for a great time of protection and God's deliverance in his life. And you know, he was living in a violent time, and he was being hounded, and people were seeking his life. In fact, look at the inscription, everyone. Look at the inscription at the beginning of Psalm 18. To the chief musician, a psalm of David, the servant of the Lord, who spake unto the Lord the words of this song in the day that the Lord delivered him from the hand of all his enemies and from the hand of Saul. And he said, and then he begins the psalm. And so in this short section of the psalm, we're going to see these elements of protection that are going to form our prayer in a time of peril. And you might say, I feel pretty safe right now, Pastor Zach. Okay, but there's going to come a time in your life when your life's going to be threatened.
There may come a time when your life is

0: threatened and you're feeling peril, and this would be your prayer right here. So let's mark it down and let's look at these elements that will form our prayer. Element number one is in verse 28. Element number one is light in darkness. Light in darkness. What do we pray for in times of peril? We pray for light in darkness. David said, "For thou wilt light my candle. The Lord my God will enlighten my darkness." So in David's day, a candle was a necessity, even more so if you're living in caves like he was. And so I think there's a just a practical statement here, but I think it's also symbolic. By the way, how many of you were here when we went through Hurricane Sally? Would you raise your hand? You were here on campus when we went through Sally? Remember Hurricane Sally? How long ago was that? I can't remember. Was that a year and a half ago? I don't know. 2020, what a year. 2020, oh, what a year. Anyway, we live on a high point here in Pensacola, my wife and I and our family, and our home is a two-story home. And so we were up high in a two-story home. I'll never forget. I watched the news. I thought it was going to not get as close as it did. Should I trust the weathermen, people? I don't think so. But anyway, it was 300 miles off. Okay. But anyway, I'm watching the news, and I said to Stacy, I think we're going to be fine. We're going to be fine. I'm going to sleep through this. You know, winds are about 20, 30 miles an hour. And then it got up to 40, got up to 50. Stacy said, I'm going downstairs. Okay. I'm going downstairs. I don't know about you. I said, I think I can still make it through. I can sleep through this. 50, 60, 70. Got up around 70 and I said, I think I'm going down with my wife. Okay. Honey, you know. And so I went downstairs and I wasn't that scared, but I was a little bit. I went downstairs and it got up to 80, 90 sustained winds. It's a little disconcerting when you see fence pickets flying into your neighbor's yard, you know, roof shingles, your siding goes off and starts flying into the neighbor's yard. Okay. Trees are going down. And then another, of course, disconcerting feeling is when the lights go off. Okay, now we put some flashlights, you know, in locations where we could find them. But, you know, in the panic, I think I forgot where I put them, and I'm searching around for those and finally found them. But it was pitch black, pitch black. And so David is saying, I need some light here, Lord. But I think he's speaking of more than a practical necessity. There's something symbolic here. A candle is a picture of safety. A candle is a picture of direction here in the passage. A candle is a picture of comfort. In this psalm, David is saying, I'm in the darkness here. I need your protection. I need your guidance. I need your revelation. My life's being threatened. I'm running for my life, Lord. Do you see me down here? I'm living in hiding. I'm in the cave here. And I think David was experiencing something that all of us do. There are times in our life where God's will seems obscure. God's will seems obscure. What is God doing? What is he doing? I think at times it feels this way and God's way seems dim when we expect God to light the whole way. And the Bible says God only lights one step at a time. And if you're like me, here's what I do. God lights the next step and then I presume the rest. I'm like three or four steps ahead. I say, well, God went this way, which means he's going to go this, this, this. And here's what I found in my life, young people. Be prepared for it. Sometimes God does this, and then this, and then this. Who's with me? And think about David. Think of his situation. David was said to be the king. He was anointed king. And so I think his assumption was, I'm going to go work in the palace with Saul. I mean, I'm going to work under him for a while. And the next thing you know, I'm going to be king. And it didn't happen the way he thought it would. And now he's hiding. Now he's running for his life. And he said, God, I need a candle here. I need a candle. Light my darkness. Light my darkness. And God answered that prayer. Somehow, Although David struggled at times, somehow God gave him direction through his word. He gave him comfort of his presence. He gave him protection. Young people, in times of peril, we need a candle that is constantly burning. And the candle is the light of God's revelation, the candle of God's presence. Light in the darkness. You're going to be there one day. And here's your prayer. God, would you light my darkness? Would you show me the way? Would you show me you're here? Would you comfort me in this darkness? If our candle isn't constantly burning, we're left in the dark, spiritually, emotionally, directionally. Let's pray for light in the darkness. Number two element of protection here I see, strength in danger. Look at verse 29. So he said, light my darkness, light in darkness, verse 28, strength in danger. I find this interesting. For by thee I have run through a troop. We know what a troop is, right? A band of soldiers. Now, I find this interesting. Some commentators see this as an offensive illustration in David's life that he was going after the enemy. I don't think so. I think this was defensive. I think the inscription says that David was running for his life. So this is David escaping people. Okay, he's escaping people. It says he runs through a troop, you know, to safety. He climbs over a wall. For by thee I've run through a troop of soldiers. By my God have I leaped over a wall. Through your help, Lord, I was able to escape. I was being hunted like an animal. Now, I can't personally relate to this. I've never been chased this way. Nobody's been. I do remember one time in sixth grade where the bully of the school, public school, sixth grade, bully chased me all recess long. That was 30 minutes, okay? I don't know why he was mad at me, but he chased me the entire 30 minutes and almost caught me, but I was faster than him, okay? And so, speed, okay? Speed. And when you're afraid, you can go faster, okay? So I ran the whole recess. By the way, how many of you have ever had the nightmare where you're being chased? Would you raise your hand? You've ever had one of those? Don't you hate those? I had one of these the other night. You're being chased. All right, have you had one of those? Never. Oh, never. Have you had the one where you're flying? No, never. Have you ever had a dream? Yeah, okay. So how many of you have had the one where you're being chased? Okay, I had this one. I was being chased. If you're like me, I mean, it was life-threatening. It was bad. There might be some deep meaning to it, okay? I don't know. I might be off up here. All right, but anyway, I got to this place where I was going to die. They caught me, and I forced myself out of the dream. Have you ever done that? I'm like, I got to get out of this. This isn't real, okay? And I woke myself up. I was sweating. And so I can relate a little bit that way. Maybe you've had that kind of dream. Maybe you've been chased before. Most of us, I don't think, we can't even relate to this. But David was being hunted like a game animal. And he said, God, I was surrounded by a legion of men. I was surrounded. I was hemmed in. And God gave me supernatural strength to run through them and jump over a wall. Look at verse 32 of our passage. He says, it is God that girdeth me with strength. God gave me the strength. I can relate to this as a cancer survivor. I know this. God, I know what it's like when God gives you strength beyond yourself. And there's going to be times in your life where you need strength beyond yourself. And you can pray for that, and God will come through. He came through for me. He'll come through for you. God says to us through His Word and through the Apostle Paul in 2 Timothy 1:7, He has not given us a spirit of fear, but a power and love and a sound mind. In Psalm 56:4, David stated with confidence, in God I will praise His word. In God I have put my trust. I will not fear what flesh can do unto me. I love this verse. Proverbs 28:1, the wicked flee when no man pursueth, but the righteous are bold as a what? Bold as a lion. The righteous are bold as a lion. You say, Pastor Zach, doesn't God tell us to be meek, you know, turn the other cheek, that sort of thing? Hey, let me talk about that for a second. I think we might have the wrong view of meekness. You know, meek rhymes with weak. Meek rhymes with geek. Okay, meek. We might in our mind think of meekness as spinelessness or softness or, you know, hey, Pastor Zach, if I'm a meek person, then I'm going to get run over by people. I mean, I'm going to be a doormat. I'm going to get overlooked. We may think of meekness as shyness. Now, please don't get me wrong. There are people that are naturally softer in their personality. There are people that are more reserved in their personality. But God calls all of us in this room to confidence, courage, and conviction. All of us. Meekness is not devoid of those things. In fact, here's what meekness is. Meekness is confidence or strength under control. Have you heard this before? Meekness is confidence under control. Say that with me. Meekness is confidence under control. Why do I say that? Because a meek person has his confidence in God, not himself. He says, God loves me. He made me with individual care. He put in my DNA everything I need to be what he wants me to be. His thoughts for me are more than the sands of the sea. He died for me on the cross. God loves me. God's called me to this thing in my life. And what he has called me to, he is able also to perform. So I'm going forward with confidence. But it's not a confidence in me. It's a confidence in God, which keeps your confidence under control and keeps you from being arrogant, conceited, self-assertive. Meekness. Hey, girls out there, listen, girls, let me ask you a question. Be careful how you answer this. Okay, ladies, if God wants you to be married, would you rather marry a man or a mouse? Who says a man? I want a man, Pastor Zach. I don't want a mouse. Girls, look at me. Girls, hey. Look at me, girls. Listen to me. You don't want a mouse. You say, Pastor Zach, I want a guy I can tell what to do. No, you don't. No, you don't. You want a guy who's got courage, confidence, and biblical convictions. That's what you want. You want a man, not a mouse. And men, you want to be a man, not a mouse. Amen, men? Amen. Oh, amen. Amen, brother. That's a man right there. He's not a mouse. Now he's just leaking in his chair. Okay. God help us. Hey, listen, not only is my confidence in God, which makes my confidence under control, meekness means my confidence is in God's control. I go forward knowing that God is in control of the circumstances ahead of me, which gives me great confidence. I'm not self-assertive, I'm not conceited, I'm not arrogant, because my confidence is not in myself, it's in God, but I go forward knowing He's in control of the situation. And that's how God wants us to live. And the Bible says this, God doesn't call us to a passive, you know, life of resignation, but an active advancement in the will of God. And God says, if you act that way, but you stay meek, you will inherit the earth. The meek shall inherit the earth. And God was not joking. He says the meek have some incredible, tangible benefits in the millennium and the eternal state. The meek shall inherit the earth. Look up Isaiah 65 and see what the millennium will be like. Someday Jesus is going to come and take over this planet. Amen. He's going to come and take over this planet, and he's going to set up peace on earth. Listen, young people, peace is coming. It's coming. He's going to take over this planet, set up his kingdom, and he said, the meek will inherit the earth. We may think of the rich and self-sufficient in our day as inheriting the earth. Elon Musk, Jeff Bezos, Bill Gates, those people, they possess it now in a very tenuous fashion. But someday the meek shall inherit the earth, and the Bible says it'll be their inheritance forever. There's a great payday coming, there's peace on earth coming. Jesus knows what he's doing. He's setting all of history up to a point of consummation. It's the second coming of our Savior Jesus. All history is moving to a moment of conclusion. And peace is coming, and the meek will inherit the earth. And that knowledge gives me strength. That knowledge takes away fear. When I'm facing life-threatening situations, I trust in God. I go to His Word. I find strength. Strength. I pray for myself. I intercede on behalf of my brothers and sisters in Christ who right now are going through chemotherapy and the loss of loved ones and places of danger around the world. Strength. David says, give me light in darkness, strength in danger. One more, verse 30, faith in what God's doing. Light in darkness, strength in danger, and faith in what God's doing. As for God, he says, his way is perfect. Would you say that with me, please, out loud, everyone? As for God, his way is perfect. Let's all pray. God, in the dark moments, this is what I need. I need an assurance that your way is perfect. This is hard to believe when it's dark around us. We may ask why, which is a normal human reaction. Why is this happening? Even David said, my God, why hast thou forsaken me? Who repeated that? Jesus. He said, why? I don't understand. In the end, we see that it worked out for good for David. In the end. And God is working for our good as well. He told us. He's working it for our good. His ways are above our ways. His thoughts are higher than our thoughts. We have to trust him. We have to abandon ourselves to his perfect will. He's a shield for us. David said in verse 30, at the end of the verse, the word of the Lord is tried. It's been proven. He is a buckler. He's a shield to all those that trust in him. Young people, in times of trial and tragedy, it's never right to assign error or fault to God. You don't know what God's doing, and you don't understand how it works out for good, but God knows what he's doing, and it will work out for good. Doubt, by the way, is a degrading influence in your life. It's not only wrong, it doesn't help. It makes matters worse. Faith is an uplifting influence in our life. We say, God, I believe that your way is perfect. In faith, we believe that all of God's ways include a sublime mixture of justice and truth and mercy and grace and holiness, all working together. And we cannot in this life fully see how that all works together, but it does. It does. We just have to have faith that it does. And in heaven someday, the perfection of it will be made plain. And as I typed this out, I thought of the old song, we'll understand it better by and by. Maybe you know this song, maybe you don't. But let me tell you about it. It was written by Charles Tinley. He's an American preacher in the late 1800s. His father was a slave. And he wrote in a book that his father would hire him out as a young boy wherever he could place him. Can you imagine that? His dad died when he was still young, when Charles was young. He made it to his aunt's house to live in freedom. And later on, he became a pastor. And he wrote this song. We'll understand it better by and by. Listen to the lyrics of the first verse and the chorus. We're often tossed and driven on the restless sea of time. Somber skies and howling tempest oft succeed a bright sunshine. In that day, in that land of perfect day, when the mist has rolled away, we will understand it better by and by. And then the chorus. By and by, when the morning comes,
1: When the saints of God are gathered home, we will tell the story how we've overcome, for we'll understand it better by and by. Sing it with me if you know it. By

0: The truth of the matter is, we live in jeopardy every day. We live in peril. As believers in God, we must not shrink or cower in the face of danger. We dedicate ourselves to God every day. We depend fully on His protection and His help. We pray for God's strength for ourselves, and we intercede on the behalf of others. Here's our prayer today. God, give us light in the darkness, strength in danger, and faith to believe that Your way is perfect.
1: This is Rejoice Pulpit. 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
2: In 2 Peter chapter 2, I want to pick out just two words from verse 7 and then go on and read verse 8. Would you follow with me? In verse 7, we see the two words, just lot. In verse 8, we read, "For that righteous man dwelling among them, in seeing and hearing, vexed his righteous soul from day to day with their unlawful deeds." Today I want to introduce to you my brother, Lot. Now, some of you seem a little surprised that I would present him that way, my brother Lot, and I understand why. Because Lot's life is not the kind of life from which we receive great inspiration. As a matter of fact, we don't name our children Lot today. I've never even known anyone who named his dog Lot. It's not a popular name because of the testimony which Lot left behind. But I want you to look back at your Bibles, and you are looking at the Word of God with all the authority of God behind it, in which He describes this man as just Lot. The word just meaning justified. Lot, who was justified, as you are justified also if you've trusted Jesus Christ as your Savior. And the next verse refers to him as a righteous man and refers to his righteous soul. Now, since you are quite familiar with the life of Lot, and that seems so odd to us that he would be described that way, we ask ourselves, how in the world could that be? How did that come to pass? Well, the answer to that is found, and I won't have you turn there at this moment, but in Romans chapter 4, verse 3, and then back in the book of Genesis chapter 15, verse 6, speaking of Abraham, that great man of God, known as the friend of God, we are told that Abraham believed God, and that was counted to him for righteousness. And so it is with any man or woman who would want to have righteous standing before God, would want to be justified before God, to stand guiltless before God. It comes not by works of righteousness that we have done, the Scripture says, but it comes when a man believes God. John chapter 3, verse 16 says, "For God so loved the world that He gave His only begotten Son, that whosoever believeth in Him should not perish, but have everlasting life." Well, we know the story of the difficult parts of Lot's life. Do we have any idea how it came about in his life that Lot believed God, and that was counted to him for righteousness? I think we do. Let's turn back in the Old Testament to the life of Lot in the book of Genesis, and we begin with Genesis chapter 11. In Genesis chapter 11, beginning in verse 27, we won't read all of these verses, but certain select ones. In verse 27 of Genesis chapter 11, we read, "Now these are the generations of Terah. Terah begat Abram," that's Abraham, "Nahor and Haran, and Haran begat Lot." So Terah was Lot's grandfather. Abram here, was Lot's uncle. Lot's father, Haran, and Abram were brothers, along with Nahor. Verse 28 says, "And Haran," that's Lot's father, "died before his father Terah in the land of his nativity in Ur of the Chaldees." So Lot grew up in a wonderful culture as far as this world is concerned, a rich culture, rich in heritage, rich in possessions and wealth. He lived in the city of Ur, which was a very prominent, important city of the Chaldean Empire. It was a place of culture, a place of art and music. It was a place of material possessions and wealth. It would have been a wonderful city by this world standards to grow up in, and that was the kind of city in which Lot grew up. We know from elsewhere in Scripture a fair amount about Lot's family. If you look back at Genesis chapter 11, verse 31, we read these words, "And Terah," that's Lot's grandfather, "took Abram," that's Lot's uncle, "and Lot, the son of Haran, his son's son, and Sarah, his daughter-in-law, his son Abram's wife, and they went forth with them from Ur of the Chaldees to go unto the land of Canaan, and they came unto Haran and dwelt there." Now we know something else about this family and about Terah from other scriptures. We know, for example, from the book of Joshua, that Terah was an idol worshiper. He was not a believer in Jehovah, the Lord Jesus Christ. He was an idol worshiper. Some of the great scholars of the past and good students of the Bible and students of antiquity believe that Terah was probably a high priest of one of these false gods in idol worship. In any case, the scriptures themselves make very clear to us in Joshua chapter 24, verse 2, that they were idol worshipers. So get the picture. Here is Lot, a young boy, growing up in this pagan city, Ur of the Chaldees, a magnificent city among within the great culture of that city, and he was a part of the main religious movements of that city, idolatry. And he looked up to his father, his grandfather, Terah, who was a priest within one of these idol-worshipping cultures. And he grew up in that kind of an atmosphere. Now, his grandfather, Terah, was the father of Abraham. And so Abraham had grown up in that same culture also, and it was his father, not his grandfather, it was Lot's grandfather, Abram's father, who had been a part of this idol-worshipping culture. According to Joshua, apparently the rest of the family was also. But when you get over to the book of Acts, chapter 7, you discover that while he was yet living in that city of Ur of the Chaldees, Abram saw God. Now, he doesn't say he saw God, but somehow God revealed himself to Abram. And he called Abram to leave that city and to go into a land that he knew not whereof. It was Canaan land, the land of the Canaanites. But it was while Abram and his nephew Lot were living within that culture, within that lost family, part of the idol-worshipping culture, that God called Abram to leave. And Abram agreed, according to the scriptures. He obeyed God. But you find some very interesting language, which I think is important. There is a tension in scripture here, which I think we ought to notice. In Genesis chapter 11, verse 31, now remember, the Holy Spirit gave these words that were penned for us in the Scriptures, and He gave the words of Acts chapter 7, which also talk about this. And when we read in Genesis chapter 11 these words, "And Terah took Abram his son, and Lot the son of Haran his son's son," etc., "and they went forth with them from Ur of the Chaldees to go into the land of Canaan, and they came unto Haran and dwelt there," you might think that Terah was the man who was taking a step out for God, for Jehovah. But that is not the case at all, because the Scripture says more about this. Chapter 12, verse 1. "Now the Lord had said unto Abram," and according to Acts chapter 7, that was while they were still in the city of Ur of the Chaldees. "God had said to Abram," not to Terah, "Get thee out of thy country and from thy kindred and from thy father's house unto a land that I will show thee, and I will make of thee a great nation, and I will bless thee," etc. And you have this great blessing from God. Verse 4 says, "So Abram departed as the Lord had spoken unto him, and Lot went with him." So get the picture. Read it very carefully. Here they are in Ur of the Chaldees, this pagan family. Here is one member of the family which has left paganism. His name was Abram. He was the son of Terah, who was the patriarch of the family, Terah the grandfather. And Abram steps out of the culture of his family and the religion of his family. And if you'll stop and think carefully for a moment, you will know that that must have caused some friction in the family. A child does not leave the family religion usually without some strain and some stress, some friction, sometimes splitting the family apart. So if you can, for a moment, in your mind, put yourself in the shoes of these people within that split within the family, where Abram had somehow come to know God, the true God, the living God, Jehovah. And he lets his testimony be known that he is not following these idols and along with the idol worshipers, and he's not following in the footsteps of his father, who is probably a high priest, according to the scholars, within these religions of that area. So there's tension in the family. And God has told, according to Acts chapter 7, God has told Abram, there in Ur of the Chaldees, you're to leave your father's house. And that's repeated again in chapter 12 of Genesis. You're to leave your father's house. You're to leave all of them behind, and you're to go into a land that I will tell you of later on. You're just to go. And Abram apparently had bowed the knee to God and had agreed to go. Can you hear the protests from his father, Terah, the high priest of false religion? Can you feel the strain within the family? But Abram has set his heart to follow God. Let me pause for a moment. This message is about Lot, not Abram. So in your mind's eye, keep in mind Lot, a young man, looking on, experiencing all of this, seeing his grandfather perhaps so angry with his son Abram, and seeing Abram insisting on doing what the true God had told him to do. Here's Lot feeling all the tension and stress within the family. And Abram says, in effect, "I'm going." Now, it would appear, though the Scripture doesn't explicitly say so, it does appear from the Scripture that finally Abram's father, Terah, decides, okay, I can't win this fight in the family, so I'll take charge. I'll take the family and I will go and take them with me. That's not what God had commanded. He didn't know Jehovah God. He was an idol worshiper, according to Joshua. But here he is, perhaps for pride's sake, perhaps not to lose his position as the patriarch of the family. And so he says finally, in essence, "All right, we'll go. I will lead the family out of Ur." And so the Bible says in verse 31, even though this was between God and Abram, the Bible says, "And Terah took Abram, his son, and Lot," etc., "and they went forth from Ur of the Chaldees." When you go back to Acts chapter 7, you discover it's Abram that's doing business with God. And so they set out on their journey toward the land of Canaan. They traveled about halfway until they came to a city called Haran. It's referred to as Charan in the book of Acts. And they come to this city, and Terah, who is supposedly leading this action of his family, it's really Abram and God, but Terah decides that we'll settle down here in Haran. And so they do for several years, until Terah dies. Keep in mind, Lot is watching all this time. He sees the testimony of his uncle Abram. He sees the stress and feels the stress within the family. He sees his grandfather take charge as though he's leading this exodus. It's really Abram. Now his grandfather has died, and Lot looks on as Abram says, in effect, "All right, it's time to move on and finish what God called me to do. We're heading into another land. I don't know anything about it, but God will lead us." And then we come to chapter 12 of Genesis, verse 4. "So Abram departed." This is from Haran now. "Abram departed as the Lord had spoken to him, and Lot went with him." Now the language is a little different from the language back in chapter 11, verse 31. "And Terah took Abram his son and Lot the son." Terah took them. Now in chapter 12, it's Abram who decides that he's going to go, finish what God has told him to do. And as he departs, Lot, who has been looking on and has heard his uncle's testimony about the true and living God, and sees his uncle continuing to believe God, Lot says, "I'm going too." Now, I do not know for sure. I cannot be dogmatic about it because the scripture doesn't say it in such direct words. But as I look at the life of Lot, I believe this was the moment of belief. And so, just like his father Abraham, Lot also believed God, and it was counted to him for righteousness. In life, there come two questions which are the most important questions there are in life, the most important. And for our college students who will be attending graduation this week, and whatever your classification, departing, at least for some time, these two questions are so important for us and for those by way of Rejoice. And the first question, which was posed to Lot, was, "Will you believe? Will you trust in God?" Abram had believed God, and that was counted to him for righteousness. And that point is made clearer in Abram's life later on as God met with him. But that same question was posed to Lot, probably not in as direct a fashion as it was to Abram when God revealed himself to Abram, but through the testimony and the teachings of Abram, that same question was posed to Lot. By the way, the scripture makes it clear that God knew that Abram would train his household after him to follow God. And as you study the life of Abraham, you discover that he did train his household, not just his son Isaac, but also his servants, and even those military servants who were trained to guard his family. He taught them, he instructed them in the ways of God. And so Abram instructed Lot, not just through his words, but also through his life. And so the question was posed to Lot, and the question is posed to you. Perhaps you have already answered it, perhaps not. But the question is, will you believe God? Will you trust Him? Will you cast yourself upon Him in what He has told you through His Word? What has He told us? He has told us that all have sinned and come short of the glory of God. He has told us in His Word that there is none righteous, no, not one. You and I are all sinners, according to the Word of God. God has also told us, will you believe Him? That the wages of sin is death. It is eternal separation from God in a literal lake of fire forever and forever without end. For those who are sinners, that's all of us. But God also tells us in His Word that the gift of God is eternal life through Jesus Christ our Lord. When Jesus, God Himself, came to this earth 2,000 years ago, He did so with one purpose and intent in mind, and that was to pay the penalty for your sin and mine in our place, so that we wouldn't have to pay it. And so He hung on the cross and died. He gave His blood, which was the payment for our sin. And He rose from the grave. And He invites all of those who will trust Him for forgiveness of sins through His sacrifice. Believe God that He did it for you in your place, that which you could not do anyway. And the Bible tells us that whosoever will call upon the name of the Lord will be saved. Now I want to ask you, have you ever asked Him to forgive you? Have you ever told Him that you believe what He says and that you want to cast yourself upon Him, that you want to place your trust in Him for forgiveness of your sins? For many of our college students, this is the last time I have the opportunity to invite you to do that. Most of you have done so, many of you before you ever came to college, but there are some who do not know Jesus as Savior. I would invite you today to believe in God so that that will be counted to you for righteousness. Call upon Him and ask Him to forgive you, and He will do so. And so that is the first question that my brother Lot answered. He is my brother because he also is a righteous man through the righteousness of God. I have righteousness tonight, and it's difficult for me to say that because it just seems so audacious to do so. But the Bible teaches me that I have righteousness. It is the righteousness of Jesus Christ which has been imputed to my account and to yours if you have believed on Him. And so Lot believed God, and it was counted to him for righteousness. He was just Lot, justified. He was that righteous man with a righteous soul. But a second question came to Lot in his life, which comes to every believer perhaps more than once in life, and it is just as important perhaps as the first question. I suppose if one were to try to assign degrees of importance, it'd be most important to be sure that our soul's eternity is taken care of. But for the believer in God, in Christ, the Lord Jesus Christ, The second question comes just as it came to Lot, and it is this question: will you now live for God instead of living for this world's gain and pleasures? I think you know the story, so we won't go into it in detail, but Lot followed his uncle Abram down into Egypt. Abraham should not have gone there, that's another matter, but Lot followed him. And when they came out of Egypt, they were wealthy men, both of them. Wealthy, I suppose, before they went down, but even more so when they came out. Lot was a man who was wealthy in his own right. He had the goods of this world. He had been blessed of God with those, just as had been Abraham. But Lot somehow had gotten so enamored with the glitz and the glitter of this world that he began to overlook, perhaps even disdain, the wonderful blessings God had given to him. And he wanted more. And it just didn't seem to be enough, that which God had given him so generously. And so his herdsmen began to quarrel with the herdsmen of Abraham for the best grass on which to graze their animals. And Abraham finally came to Lot and said, We need to go separate ways. We don't need to have fighting within our families. So you choose the part of the land that you want, Lot, and I'll take the other part. So Lot looked around him, and he saw the well-watered plains of Jordan, beautiful grassland. Now, it was also the location of some of the most wicked cities of that day. Sodom was there. And so the Bible tells us that Lot pitched his tent toward Sodom. And before we know it, Lot has moved into Sodom. Now, he's a believer. He has believed in God. He's a just man. He's a righteous man. But he has made a wrong choice. Instead of living in the light of eternity, he now has his eyes on the beautiful glitz and glitter of this world. And he wants more of it. I wonder how many of God's people have moved across country to places just because they evaluate how they can get ahead in this life, in that place, with perhaps never a thought about whether there is a good church there, Bible-believing church, where they can fellowship with other believers in the Lord Jesus Christ, perhaps with little thought of their children and where they will go to school, whether there's a Christian school there, just with thoughts in mind that I'm going to get a better job. The salary is going to be higher. I can climb the ladder farther and faster. We can live in a bigger and better home. It's just a better place to go. Better looking at it strictly from the world's viewpoint. And I wonder how many believers have made their choice to live with their eyes on getting ahead in this world instead of living for God and eternity. Lot made the wrong choice, and Lot paid a terrible price for that. We know from the scriptures that he lost his safety. We know that the cities of that region were invaded by foreign powers, foreign kings, and that Lot and his family and all of their goods were captured and taken on a long forced march before God, in his mercy and his wonderful grace, using Abraham, delivered Lot, rescued him and his family. And Lot had lost his spiritual sensitivity. And instead of taking stock from that, he moved right back into Sodom. And you know the story also, that when God destroyed Sodom, first of all, Abraham, after praying, talking with God directly, and negotiating in a certain sense, a right sense, with him, God had agreed that he would not destroy the city if there were at least 10 righteous people in the city. God did not find 10 righteous people. As a matter of fact, while only God knows for sure, it appears that he found only one, just Lot, that righteous man with a righteous soul. And so Lot lost a great deal. He lost his testimony, his good name. Do you remember when the men of the city encompassed his house and Lot was trying to protect the two men, the two angels who were there? And he told the men of the city not to do such an evil thing. And they just laughed at him and scolded him. Is he going to tell us what to do? Who does he think he is? He lost his testimony. Lot lost his testimony with his sons-in-law. Lot had some daughters who were married. And he tried to get them and his sons-in-law to flee the city with him. And the Bible uses the word mocked. His sons-in-law mocked him. He's just an old religious fanatic. What does he think he's saying? That God's going to destroy this city. What did Lot lose? He lost his safety. He lost his testimony. When he chose to live his life for this world instead of for God, even though he was, may I use a New Testament term, even though he was a saved man, when he decided to live his life for this world, he also lost his family. He had moved his children into that city without giving enough thought about their spiritual welfare. Now he has some married daughters who've married the men of the city who didn't know God. He lost them. They were destroyed in the city. Lot lost his wife. Now, I do not know the condition of his wife's soul, but I know that she disobeyed God as they were fleeing the city, and God, as he had said, judged her, turned her into a pillar of salt. He lost her. I know that Lot lost his single daughters who connived against their father in immorality. I know that Lot lost his own purity. He lost his own self-respect, his clear conscience. He no longer had that. What could Lot have gained had he made a different choice? Had he answered that second question differently? He could have gained a name respected alongside Abraham in the Scriptures. He could have gained a name for which we would name our sons with great pride today and hope for them. He could have gained a testimony for God for eternity. But someday I'm going to see Lot in heaven, and I'm not going to look down my nose at Lot, because Lot is every man. We all have that capacity.

0: yes, I'll trust him. And that was counted to him for righteousness. But he answered the second question the wrong way. He looked around him, and he got his eyes focused on temporary things instead of eternity. And he lost everything in this life and great reward in heaven. Now, I have those two questions for you today, and I wish you would address yourself to them. They're the two most important questions in the world. Number one, will you trust God? Maybe you already have for your salvation. That's wonderful. I'm so glad for that. Your soul is a righteous soul with the righteousness of Jesus Christ today, regardless of the circumstances of your life. But there's someone here, several probably, and those by way of rejoice, who've never had your sins forgiven. Would you right now, in the quietness of your heart, I want to invite you to do this. I want you to take action on this right now. Will you pray in the quietness of your heart, tell God that you know you're a sinner, you believe Jesus died for you in your place and rose again, and ask him, please forgive my sins and save me because of Jesus. If you'll do that, he'll take care of your righteousness right now. There are many others, I suspect many others, who've trusted Jesus, and you've gotten your eyes on the wrong thing. And I want to say a word to our college students. This is your last week of this semester. Some of you will be gone permanently from campus. I hope you'll come back and visit us. Others will be returning this summer, this fall. What are you going to live for this summer? Some of you have already made wrong plans, and God is telling you that right now. It's not too late. They haven't been put into action yet. Would you right now in your heart tell God that you want to live for him and not for this world, and commit yourself to him to do that and ask him for his help to do so? I think many of us should do that. Many who are living for him now as best we can need to ask him to help us to continue to do so. And I would invite you to do that in your heart right now.
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2: Once again, let's find the 18th chapter of the first book of Kings. 1 Kings chapter 18. Now we're going to start with the first verse this time of 1 Kings chapter 18. We're going to meet somebody new. We have met Ahab, we have met Elijah, but we're going to meet somebody new that the story of Elijah would not be complete without this man's story, starting with the first verse. And it came to pass after many days that the word of the Lord came to Elijah in the third year, saying, go show thyself unto Ahab, and I will send rain upon the earth. And I assume you know the story. One chapter previous, chapter 17 and verse 1, Elijah appears on the scene and announces to the king that there will be no rain. We are told in James chapter 5 that was because of Elijah's prayers. Elijah wasn't a preacher. He was not a famous man. He was an unknown. He was a country bumpkin who apparently was spending a lot of time alone with God talking about the spiritual declension of his country. And it came to his mind by the help of God's Spirit that he ought to ask God to turn off the water. We need to get the king's attention, Lord. And then he got the peace and confidence that his prayer was answered and went and announced it at the palace. It will not rain until I say. And of course, you know, the rain stopped, and now we're past 3 years, and Elijah comes back on the scene. Verse 2, and Elijah went to show himself unto Ahab, and there was a sore famine in Samaria. And Ahab called Obadiah, which was the governor of his house. Now Obadiah feared the Lord greatly, for it was so when Jezebel

0: Jezebel cut off the prophets of the Lord. Then Obadiah took 100 prophets and hid them by 50 in a cave and fed them with bread and water. And Ahab said unto Obadiah, go into the land unto all fountains of water and unto all brooks. Peradventure we may find grass to save the horses and mules alive, that we lose not all the beasts. So they divided the land between them to pass throughout it. Ahab went one way by himself, and Obadiah went another way by himself. And as Obadiah was in the way, behold, Elijah met him. And he knew him, and fell on his face, and said, art thou my Lord, Elijah? And he answered him, I am. Go tell thy Lord, behold, Elijah is here. And he said, what have I sinned that thou wouldest deliver thy servant into the hand of Ahab to slay me? As the Lord thy God liveth, there is no nation or kingdom whither my Lord hath not sent to seek thee. And when they said, he is not here, he took an oath of the kingdom and nation that they found thee not. And now thou sayest, go tell thy Lord, behold, Elijah is here. And it shall come to pass, as soon as I am gone from thee, that the Spirit of the Lord shall carry thee whither I know not. And so when I come and tell Ahab, and he cannot find thee, he shall slay me. But I, thy servant, fear the Lord from my youth. Was it not told my Lord what I did when Jezebel slew the prophets of the Lord, how I hid 100 men of the Lord's prophets by 50 in a cave, and fed them with bread and water? And now thou sayest, go tell thy Lord, behold, Elijah is here, and he shall slay me. And Elijah said, as the Lord of hosts liveth, before whom I stand, I will surely show myself unto him today. So Obadiah went to meet Ahab and told him, and Ahab went to meet Elijah. Now, Lord, we ask you to bring the conference together tonight. And Lord, I pray that you would bring young people and older people, staff members and visitors and students to a place, a new place of spiritual progress that will make us instruments in your hand. Lord, we yield to you and ask you to just speak to us again. We pray in Jesus' name. Amen. Of course, I finished reading just before I started reading yesterday. This meeting with Obadiah led to that meeting with Ahab, and then the meeting with the false prophets on Mount Carmel, and the rest is the story that we've been speaking about. But you know what we're looking at here? We're looking at something we see repeatedly in the Bible, and then actually, if you're paying attention, we see it repeatedly in church history. And that is the fact that there are three types in dealing with what we've been calling apostasy. But I'm not going to be speaking tonight just about policy that preachers might adopt or about the stance that a church would take. I'm talking this evening about something very practical for every one of us in 2005, and that's about facing the challenge of evil. Now, we know that the approach and the stand of Elijah is the right stand. In a time of evil, and every time is a time of evil, in a time of apostasy from disobedience through modernism to paganism, there needs to be Elijahs who will stand up and will do what he did. They will confront the evil directly. They will confront the prophets of Baal. They will repair the altar of the Lord, or they will do repair work, which is really about revival. You know, the church of Jesus Christ, as set up in the Bible, is fully capable of facing the evil of our day. Sometimes I say, fundamentalism does not need to be revised. Fundamentalists need to be revived. And the church does not need to be carefully altered or updated for our day. It needs to be revived. It needs to be repaired. So repairing the altar of the Lord and then earnest prayer for God to work has got to be a part of the whole thing and for the fire to come down. But always there are three types. There's Ahab, the apostate. There's Elijah. I would call him the fundamentalist. Now, let me tell you a little bit about why I would call him that. Giving kind of a basic definition to fundamentalism, he was a man who understood what was fundamental to the truth. He wasn't just an ordinary character who liked to throw his weight around or do things spectacular. That's what some people think a fundamentalist is. It doesn't matter what your temperament is. You might be a mild-mannered type fellow, but a fundamentalist understands what is fundamental, and he will not give an inch on what is fundamental. So he was the fundamentalist, and Ahab was the apostate, and Obadiah was in between. And I will call him the compromiser. Now I have to talk a little definition there too. Compromiser is a word that is thrown around Bible believers too, rather carelessly, and I don't want to do harm, I want to do good tonight. Friend, if you don't know how to compromise, you're going to have trouble in your life. Now, you better learn to compromise if you're going to be married. You're going to have to learn to compromise if you're going to live with roommates. Compromise isn't all bad, but talking about compromising over fundamentals and serious matters, a compromise that means betrayal of God is always wrong. And there are always three types: the apostate, the fundamentalist, and in between, the compromiser. In 1 Kings chapter 13, let this go through your mind, or you can kind of look it up if you want, we find Jeroboam the apostate, the one who is the originator of the northern kingdom's modernistic religion. But then, in verse 1 of chapter 13, there is a man of God out of Judah who is sent to the northern kingdom to rebuke Jeroboam for his idolatry and apostasy. Remember that young guy? A young man out of Judah. Verse 1, that's the fundamentalist. But then in verse 11, after fulfilling his mission, the young man out of Judah runs into who is called an old prophet in Bethel, who is a prophet of the true God, but he was still living in Bethel, in the shadow of one of those golden calves, a man who should have been the one raising up his voice against this disobedience to God, but a man who was silent, this old man in Bethel, this old prophet in Bethel, who was the third type, the compromiser. And 1 Kings chapter 13 tells the sad story of a fundamentalist influenced by a compromiser. And every young preacher here ought to study and read 1 Kings chapter 13. In 1 Kings chapter 18, we have Ahab again, the apostate. We have Elijah, who is the fundamentalist. And then we have Obadiah, the compromiser. In 1 Kings chapter 22, we have Ahab again as the apostate. We have the prophet Micaiah as the fundamentalist rebuking him. And then we have good King Jehoshaphat as the compromiser. A lot of wonderful things are said about Jehoshaphat, but his family and his nation were greatly hurt by this good man's compromise. In 2 Kings chapter 3, Jehoram, the son of Ahab, is now on the throne. He is the apostate in that scene. Elisha, this time the successor of Elijah, is the fundamentalist. And again, Jehoshaphat is the compromiser. It's interesting to see in these different scenarios the relationship between the fundamentalist and the compromiser. There is a real affection there and respect. Elijah and Elisha both respected Jehoshaphat. But there is the element of rebuke. And you know, a mistake that fundamentalists have made is to treat compromisers the same as we do the apostates. But at the same time, compromise of this kind is deadly. So tonight I want to talk a bit about this Obadiah, because every one of us facing the challenges of evil will be tempted to be a compromiser instead of one who takes the stand of Elijah. Now, you'll want to take a couple of notes here, so I suggest that you will. What about Obadiah? Number one, he was allied with evil, verse 3. And Ahab called Obadiah, which was the governor of his house. And you keep reading the book or the chapter, and of course you find that the king was called his lord, and he was a co-worker of King Ahab. 3 years of drought had brought sore famine to the land, and now Obadiah was joining King Ahab in a search for water so that their animals, their precious animals, could be saved while the whole country starved. He found himself allied with evil. Now, before we're critical of him, I want to tell you, a lot of good people almost accidentally get themselves allied with evil. Like when your beloved denomination that you grew up in, that you were ordained by, that you were trained for the ministry in, begins to sanction evil. There are so many ways we can rationalize in our mind why it would be better to stay in rather than to come out. And you know, before long, you can find yourself allied with evil. Or when the trend, oh boy, the trend. When the trend is in the direction of making an alliance with evil for evangelism or to build the church, and you're just really out of step and you're starting to wonder, what's wrong with me? You can find yourself justifying alliance with evil. But my friends, we must remember that the most important relationship we have is not horizontal, it's vertical. And Galatians chapter 1 has a very interesting question. I think it's in verse 10, where Paul asks, do we persuade God or men? And he says, if I will please men, I cannot please God. Well, you know, here I'm looking, and I'm a King James guy, and it says, do we persuade God or men? And I wonder about the word persuade here. Now, don't think that I think it's mistranslated, but I worry about it. And I look up in the Greek, and you know what I find out? The word persuade used about persuading God or men is the normal word for persuade. And you know what it means? It means persuade. And you know what? That can be a tension in ministry philosophy. Do I persuade men or God? What is more important, that I please God and persuade God to come and bless and do what God wants me to do? Or is my job PR? Is the greatest issue in ministry horizontal or vertical? And friends, it's vertical. And you know, when we ally ourselves with evil, we lose his blessing. Ephesians 5:11. And have no fellowship with the unfruitful works of darkness, but rather reprove them. That's the verse that brought me out of my denomination when I was younger. Have no fellowship with the unfruitful works of darkness, but rather reprove them. 2 Corinthians chapter 5, be not unequally yoked together with unbelievers. I sat down with a man who was in compromise, but I really thought that we had a similar heart. And I heard that he was saying some things about me and my church. We are in a rural community, everything's smaller, and word gets around that he was saying, you know, Rick Flanders, the Junietta Baptist Church, they won't work with anybody. So I said, and I had got to know him on a different basis, I said, could we meet together? And we met together at Burger King. Sat down and visited, and I said, I want to explain Junietta Baptist Church to you. He said, okay, go ahead, I'd like to hear this. He said, it starts with Genesis chapter 1. And God said, let there be light. And there was light. And God divided the light from the darkness. And we had a long philosophical talk about the fact that God, in God is light and in him is no darkness at all. Amen. And I cannot expect his blessing if I am allied with evil. And so here we find a good man allied with evil, which brings me to the second point, also in verse 3. He was allied with evil, but he feared the Lord. This was a good man. Verse 3, now Obadiah feared the Lord greatly. Later in our text, Obadiah says, haven't you heard how I fear the Lord and I've feared the Lord from my youth? But in verse 3, it is not Obadiah saying of himself, I fear the Lord. It's the Holy Spirit inspiring the scripture to say, Obadiah feared the Lord greatly. Now, friends, God says that Obadiah was a God-fearing man. Now, we say, does fearing God go along with compromising with evil? No. But can a God-fearing man compromise with evil? Yes. If you love me, keep my commandments. Can someone who loves God break God's commandments? The answer actually is yes. But when we break his commandments, it does not come out of love for God. Here's an interesting verse. You all know it in Proverbs 3. In all thy ways acknowledge him, and he shall direct thy paths. One of the things that that verse says is that every human being is complex enough that we have more than one way. You know, in Proverbs chapters 1 through 9 especially, it has a lot to say about the way and the path that you're on. The way of the just, the way of life, the way of evil, and about being on the right path. But everyone has more than one path. In all thy ways acknowledge him, and he shall direct thy paths. I've known people to say, I know a couple who are godly people, and their children grew up and rebelled against God. And they will use that illustration to argue against the promise in Proverbs, and I said promise, train up a child in the way he should go, and when he is old, he will not depart from it. Well, I know godly people whose children rebelled against God. That verse can't mean what it seems to say. But wait a minute. That verse doesn't say that if you're godly, your children will turn out right. It says if you train them in the way they should go. If you follow biblical child training, it will work. But you know what? A man might be the right way when it comes to fellowship with God, the right way even about marriage, the right way about many things, and then the wrong way about child rearing and fail in that area. People are complex. Can a man truly love God and fear the Lord greatly, but be allied with evil? Can he? Yes or no? Here we have such a case. He was the governor of the king's house. He was allied with Ahab. He was his buddy. But the Bible says he feared the Lord greatly. Now, one reason I want to point that out is this. Do not be thrown when you get out into the real world. Here's what will happen to some people who are taught by their church or in their college or by other good mentors to have high standards of separation and living right. What will happen is they'll run into somebody who isn't doing the right thing about something. Maybe he has wrong alliance. Maybe the music he uses in his ministry is really bad. But you know what? You'll come back to me or to someone and say, you know, I know a man involved in that movement. I met somebody this summer who is involved in contemporary Christian music. I know someone, but you know what? They love God. I remember someone coming to me who had a reason for visiting various evangelical churches, and he said, Pastor Flanders, this place was wild, and it was, bad, but you know what, when they went to prayer, I tell you what, they love God, and it seemed like their prayer meetings were better than a lot of the prayer meetings we have at our church. And you know what, I always stop and say and think this, did you know what, they can love God, they could be better in some areas of their Christian life than I am, but they're wrong in this area. And it isn't something improper to say that someone who loves God can be wrong in some area. What will happen to sometimes to young people is they will get out and run into this situation and they will think that everything that they were taught about this issue or that issue about right and wrong is wrong because they met someone who loved God who is breaking the principle. Are you with me or have I lost you? Don't let that happen to you. There are good people doing all kinds of things. Hopefully they can be instructed and helped. But remember that this Obadiah guy really did love God. Number three, he was intimidated by evil. It's so interesting to me the tenor of everything he says. Look at verse 7. As Obadiah was in the way, behold, Elijah met him, and he knew him and fell on his face and said, art thou that my Lord God Elijah? And he answered him, I am. Go and tell thy Lord, behold, Elijah is here. And look what he says. What have I sinned that thou wouldest deliver thy servant into the hand of Ahab to slay me? As the Lord thy God liveth, there is no nation or kingdom, so on and so on and so on. The problem with the compromiser is he was intimidated by evil. Actually, without knowing it, he was motivated a great deal by fear. But can't you remember the scripture that says, God hath not given us the spirit of fear, but of power and of love and of a sound mind. Many of us will be tempted even this year to compromise with evil, and it's really about fear. The fear of man bringeth a snare. And yes, he served God during the dark days of Ahab, but look at the ways in which he served God. He served God by hiding the prophets. Now, let's draw the picture here. Ahab comes to the throne. He becomes worse than his father, Omri. Omri continued in the sin of Jeroboam, who made Israel to sin, the golden calves. But Ahab marries this pagan girl from up north, and they begin the worship of Baal, and they call upon God's people to worship the pagan god Baal. And what happens? Well, an unknown guy over here in the little town of Tishbe begins praying, Elijah. Then God raises him up to make a bold stand against what is going on. And what's Obadiah doing? He's doing some calculations. It becomes obvious to him that everything is going to change now. The king for whom I work is now a Baal-worshipping pagan. What will I do? Should I go out and get myself killed? How much good can I do dead? Here's what I can do. Jezebel has said she's going to kill the prophets. I'll arrange a way for them to be hidden in a couple of caves, and I'll feed them. And during this whole 3 years, or during this time of apostasy, what is Obadiah doing to serve the Lord? He's hiding the prophets. And you know, at the time when the prophets needed to be the most public in their whole life, they were hiding in caves. And Obadiah was helping them hide. You know, it's amazing the attitude of fear we can take upon ourselves in a time like we live in today. You know, maybe there is something to fear. As the gay marriage movement moves forward, if it does move forward, well, we're going to go into some pretty dark days. Already, people who have a biblical opinion of homosexuality are considered bigots. We are being spoken of as if we were in the Ku Klux Klan or something. And you know, people, if things continue to go down and God doesn't send us, or we don't have the revival we need at this time, there is some danger ahead. And it'll be easy to do some calculations and say, you know, I could be a better witness if I just kept some of this under wraps. Wasn't the sermon we heard tonight good about camouflage? Sometimes camouflage makes sense. Should I just walk right out there and get shot? Should I play the fool? Hasn't God given me a mind? And so Obadiah justified his stance of serving God by hiding out and hiding the prophets of God at a time when they were needed in public more than ever before. And you know, he was finding food and water for these prophets, and now he's going out to find water for mules. And friends, I want to tell you, it wasn't really the very best for Obadiah because he was intimidated by evil. Number four, I think we find his real problem starting at verse 10. And let me read it and see if you can see it. As the Lord thy God liveth, he says to Elijah, there is no nation or kingdom whither my Lord hath not sent to seek thee. And when they said he is not here, he took an oath of the kingdom and nation that they found thee not. And now thou sayest, go tell thy Lord, behold, Elijah is here. And up to that point, I'm wondering, what's so bad about that? Why can't he go back to the king and just say, Elijah's here and he wants to see you? Well, now he's going to tell you why he's afraid to do that. Down verse 12. And it shall come to pass, as soon as I am gone from thee, that the Spirit of the Lord shall carry thee whither I know not. And so when I come and tell Ahab, he cannot find thee, he shall slay me, but I, thy servant, fear the Lord from my youth. Now, do you see that twisted reasoning? Now, tell me, who is it that Obadiah doesn't trust? He says, I know what's going to happen. You're going to be right here, and you're going to say, bring me King Ahab. I want to see him. I'm going to go back, I'm going to find the king, and I'm going to say, King, we've been looking for Elijah for a few years. I found him, he's right out there, and I know what's going to happen. God's going to take you away, and he's going to leave me up a creek without a paddle. God is going to leave me out on a limb. I'm going to risk my life by going to that wicked man and saying, I'm going to bring you to Elijah, then the Spirit of God is going to take you away just as sure as I'm standing here talking to you. And when I get back, that king is going to think I was lying to him and off with my head. Now, can you hear in his words a deep distrust for God? I know what God's going to do. I know what God's going to pull on me. I know how God is going to act toward me. I'll tell you what, if I risk my neck for God, my neck is gone. I don't know where he developed this, but friends, this often is at the root of various kinds of compromise, and that's a distrust of God. You know, someone who will be Elijah, someone who will boldly confront evil, is someone who trusts God. Someone who says, you know, this looks worldly-wise like a crazy thing to do, but duty demands it. And God promises his protection. I'm just going to do it and let God take care of me. You know, I'm going to tell you, I'm kind of a chicken. I'm talking about by nature. And in my ministry and in my life, there have been a number of days in which I knew what my duty was to do. And you know what I'll do? Sometimes I'll just do it as quick as I can and get it over with. Like make that phone call. Or see that person. And say what I ought to say as a man of God. And then when it's all over with, I'll tremble a little bit, clear my throat, say, God, you've just got to take care of it. And friends, do you know what that's about? The only way a Christian stays right with God. And that is trust God to make it all work out, even though the devil tells you the whole world is going to fall apart if you do the right thing. I believe this Bible conference has been revival meetings. I believe that God has been speaking to people all over this campus. I believe that there are some right at this moment being brought to a point of decision about doing something, about taking a stand, about moving off the center. And the devil is telling you all the terrible things that are going to happen if you make that phone call, if you take that stand, if you obey that command. But here is where your faith in God comes in. In the stories of Jesus Christ, faith is always presented in contrast to fear. There they are in the ship. They say, Master, don't you care that we perish? He says, why were you afraid? Where is your faith? And faith in God has everything to do with taking our stand. And the problem with Obadiah is he distrusted God. Number 5. Look at verse 15. And Elijah said, as the Lord of hosts liveth, before whom I stand, I will surely show myself unto him, Ahab, today. Now, don't miss this. Elijah used this term about himself before. Look at chapter 17 and verse 1. Here is how Elijah the Tishbite appears on the scene. Here is how he is introduced to the nation of Israel and also to the pages of Scripture. And Elijah the Tishbite, who is of the inhabitants of Gilead, said unto Ahab, as the Lord God of Israel liveth, before whom I stand, there shall not be dew nor rain these years, but according to my word. I don't know who Elijah was. Did you know we have no record of him ever preaching a sermon? He is called God's prophet, God's messenger, but we don't know of him ever preaching a sermon. As far as we can tell from the Bible, the whole ministry of Elijah was prayer. He prayed and it didn't rain. He prayed and he won the contest against the prophets of Baal. He prayed and it did rain. He prayed and the widow's son was brought back to life. It is of him that it is said, the effectual, fervent prayer of a righteous man. Not 50, not 100, not a whole campus. One man before God righteous in the sight of God. The effectual, fervent prayer of a righteous man availeth much. The next verse says that Elijah was a man subject to like passions as we are. He was a man like me. He was a man with weaknesses. He was a man with a sinful flesh. He was not a man who wore a halo, but he was a man who learned the importance and power of standing in the presence of God. And the fact that through the righteousness of God in Jesus Christ, we can all stand as a righteous man before God. Through the confession of our own sin and the cleansing of our own heart, we can be in tune with the holy God that rules the universe. And one man can come boldly before the throne of grace and find plenty of grace to help in time of need. One man in prayer can change a nation. One man in prayer can bring fire down from heaven. As the Lord God liveth, before whom I stand. You know, when he first said that, he wasn't in his prayer closet. He learned an amazing secret. A person who walks with God can be in the presence of God all the time. Amen. Not just when the choir sings. You know, evangelist Lester Roloff, I heard in a recording one time, said that he didn't like to hear preachers get up and pray and begin their prayer by saying, "Dear Lord, we come into thy presence with rejoicing." He says, whenever I hear a man pray, "Lord, we come into your presence," I ask myself and him in my mind, I ask him, "Where have you been?" Then Lester Roloff, as he always did, would get up and say, "I know where you've been. Your mind has been on the world. You've been watching TV all day long." You know, he always preached about television. "You've been out of fellowship with God." But you know, coming back to this, Elijah was the man he was because of his standing before God and this connection he had with God in prayer. And you know, some have said, and I will echo this, that if a man learns to live in the presence of God, he has no fear to stand before the King. As the Lord God liveth, before whom I stand, O King Ahab, it will not rain until I come back and announce that the rain is coming. I'm sure that when he walked out of the room, everybody laughed. Who was that crazy guy? Then 1 month of drought, 2 months of drought, 3 months of drought. Soon someone says, "King, you don't think this has anything to do with that crazy guy who was here 3 months ago, 4 months ago, 5 months ago? Where is he? 10 months ago? Let's find this guy. He says he can turn the rain back on." 1 year, 1 year and a half, 2 years, starvation, famine, national crisis. Where is this man? This man who stands before the Lord God, ruler of the universe. Where is he? You know, God is able to do exceeding abundantly above all that we could ask or think. And the most important aspect of our life is our standing before God and our talking to him and having him talk to us. The fifth thing about Obadiah is really he lacks standing before God. The secret of his weakness was the lack in his prayer closet. And I want to suggest that, this is really the way I want to say it, and you've got to just forgive me. Anybody can be an Elijah who has that kind of prayer life. When the only thing that matters is his smile, the light of his countenance. When you are silent enough in your heart where you can hear his voice. When your life is about getting up in the morning and saying, "Lord, what wilt thou have me to do?" Reporting for duty. Amen. And when your conversation with him is more important than your conversation with the most intimate person in your life. When your whole life flows out of your prayer life. I'll tell you what, that'll bring a boldness and power into your life, the like of which you have never known before, and the like of which this world seldom sees. You find a preacher coming to the full pulpit full of fire and power. I can tell you where he got that. He got that alone with God. when some of you preachers come to the pulpit and actually the people out there don't matter very much. And the report on your sermon doesn't matter very much, and the clock doesn't matter very much. And the only thing that matters is delivering the message he gave you to deliver to these people. Tell you what, there's Elijah. And as we've been thinking the last couple of days, oh Lord, we need Elijah. You know, before the coming of the kingdom, God will send Elijah first. And before the coming of the king the first time, in the person of John the Baptist, God sent us Elijah. And friends, in some way or another, your family needs Elijah. Your church, whether you're a preacher or a member, needs Elijah. Your youth group at home needs Elijah. Your dormitory needs Elijah. This campus needs Elijah. Many Elijahs. Pensacola needs Elijahs. People who walk with God. People who have a standing with God. People who take their stand before the world in compassionate, loving desire and example, as well as witness for Christ. But as Elijah, independent, bold, trusting in God, where the only one that matters is God. We'll finish the Bible conference by just thinking about this. Ahab, Obadiah, Elijah. There's always three types in bad times. Now, you know, if you're Ahab, you need Elijah. And somebody here doesn't know the Lord. Somebody is here visiting who doesn't know Jesus Christ. Friend, I want to tell you, you want to meet somebody who knows God and can show you the way. And this would be a wonderful place and a wonderful time for you to come to know God through Jesus Christ. Ahab, are you listening to me? You may have even gone through the progression of disobedience, modernism, and now apostasy. Your mind may be filled with terrible, dark thoughts, but during your time here at the Bible conference, God has been breaking the light through the darkness. Friends, you need Elijah, and you need Elijah's God. And Elijah's God, in love and mercy, is speaking to you right now. And if you'll bow before him, you'll find him. Obadiah's here. Obadiah needs to become Elijah and needs to face the issues that face you in your life about your confrontation with evil. Through the instruction of 1 Kings chapter 18, as we've been getting it the last few days. Actually, every one of the preachers has talked about this matter of taking the right stand with evil. Obadiah, come on over. Trust God. Be Elijah. We need you.
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2: 1 Kings chapter 17 tonight. 1 Kings chapter 17. Last Wednesday night, we began a series for our Wednesday nights on the person Elijah, and we're going to continue that tonight. Hey, while you're turning, let me say or add my welcome to those of you who are here for the enrichment retreat. It really is great to rub shoulders with ministry leaders from across the country, and it's a privilege to have you tonight here at Campus Church. You know, when you get around, there's a lot of guys, husbands, wives that are here right now that I have had the privilege to know through the course of a lot of years. And those years, surprisingly, are adding up for all of us. But to see, you know, you here and then to be able to enjoy your fellowship, there's something really special about it. So thank you for taking the initiative, the effort to be away. I hope that when you head back home, you really will be enriched in a lot of different ways. Personally, biblically, spiritually, emotionally, physically. So I trust it'll be a really wonderful time away. And, you know, there's just something, I don't know, I don't know that I can fully explain it, but there's something rejuvenating about being around other people that are doing what you're doing. So to be around people that are in the ministry, I feel like, you know, an old lodge member or something, like we have secret, you know, handshakes and, you know, all that we get to do when we get together and share stories and the whole thing. The preaching through the course of the conference has been outstanding. I have just sat there. I had conversation with a ministry friend who's here, and I said, there's something really special about coming and just having your own tank filled, you know, for you to be challenged. And these are guys that are here right now that are standing in pulpits like this day in and day out, and they're preaching multiple times a week, and they're being asked to give and give and give. And for all of us to be able to come and just sit and be reproved, rebuked, and exhorted is something that is wonderfully valuable. So thank you for those of you that are doing sessions. I'm benefiting from it. And for all of us that are coming and just sitting under it, there's something really special, very valuable about it. One other greeting I wanted to make tonight. This is a special greeting for all of us here at Campus Church. He's part of our church. He's part of the college ministry as well. And today is a special day for Dr. Adkins. Today is his birthday. And he's 97. Surprising, isn't it? I was surprised as well. I don't think he's quite that. I think he is in his 60s. Am I correct about that? Early 60s. Not quite as correct about that. But Dr. Adkins, we love you. Thank the Lord for your ministry to all of us. He is, you know, the Bible says, be thou an example of the believer in word and conversation, faith and purity. Dr. Adkins, thank you. We have here at Campus Church guys like Dr. Adkins that are for all of us good examples. Kenny Baldwin said last night in the opening session, some of you guys like, oh, Kenny Baldwin was here? Yes, he was. Why is he not preaching tonight? Because I am, okay? He's speaking at another event already. So he was here last night, this morning, preaching somewhere else. So it's just me. But he said this last night. He said, I can't even remember what I was going to say he said last night. He said something really profound. And when it comes back to me, I'm going to share it with you. I don't remember what it is. So take your Bibles, look at 1 Kings chapter 17. And let's dive in. Last week, we really just did verse number 1, 1 Kings chapter 17, verse number 1. And it was, "And Elijah the Tishbite, who was of the inhabitants of Gilead, said unto Ahab, as the Lord God of Israel liveth, before whom I stand, there shall not be dew nor rain these years, but according to my word." Elijah bursts on the scene with an announcement regarding the reality of God, and he knew he stood before him. So when you stand before someone, Elijah's giving the understanding very clearly that he's the guy that I answer to. So if God has a word for Elijah, it's really not up for debate. This is not something that Elijah stands back with and says, okay, God, before, you know, I act on the word, what is all this going to entail? And Lord, if I take this step of obedience, what's it going to cost me? There's no debate. God sets it out, and Elijah's job is, he's the guy I stand before. He's the one I answer to, so I'll take the step. If you had the option to choose sorrow or pleasure that you walked with, the answer is fairly obvious as to whom we'd be walking, with whom we would walk. But if I also asked you, who have you learned the most from in the walk that you've had, when you have walked with pleasure, what have you learned? I'm not saying that you can't learn from the good hand and the joy that God provides, but when it comes down to it, who have you learned more from? There's a simple little poem I learned years ago, and it says, "I walked a mile with pleasure. She chattered all the way, but left me none the wiser for all she had to say. I walked a mile with sorrow, and not a word said she. But oh, the things I learned from her when sorrow walked with me." I submit that if you're walking with pleasure, there is something wonderful about it. But it's not the companion that God always selects for you. Oftentimes, God selects another companion called sorrow. And many times, you're going to walk with that companion in absolute, complete, perfect center of God's will moments. I think sometimes when we walk with sorrow, we start to scratch our head and say, God, am I really walking in your will? Because this is a hard road to walk. And God reminds us repeatedly, I'm the one who gave you the word. You're walking with me, so trust me in the journey. Elijah does go on scene, and he says, as the Lord God of Israel liveth, before whom I stand, no dew nor rain these years, but according to my word. And now let's see what God does next in this journey that Elijah's taking. Look at verse number two, and how reassuring is this word from the Lord. Verse number two, and the word of the Lord came unto him. Now, you have to know that Elijah goes back to that little phrase in his mind over and over. I know the word of the Lord came. I don't know all of what God's doing, but I know the word of the Lord came. You know, we have a lot of people in this room tonight that are here for the enrichment retreat. And you're here and you're doing the work of the ministry. And you're so confident that God has called you to do the work. But man, I'm telling you, if you weren't confident that God had called you specifically to that work, you might scratch your head every once in a while and say, God, am I certain that this is what I'm supposed to do? When we first launched out into ministry, we moved to Colorado, I was getting ready to go, and my pastor at that time knocked on my door. I answered the door, and we're still in Pensacola getting ready to go candidate at a church in Colorado. And he said, hey, Jeff, he said, you all ready? I said, yeah, I think so. He says, well, what do you think? Are you going to take the church? And I tried to give this really great, spiritualized, discerning answer. I said, you know, I think so. I think that if the church votes me in at 90% or better, that's going to be, I believe that the Lord would have me take the work. And he did this. Have you ever had somebody do this before to you before? He says, oh, okay. Good. And I said, what? He says, well, he said, do you want to know? I said, yeah, what? What are you thinking? He said, you know, Jeff, that's fine. They may vote you in at 90% or not. He said, but I'd encourage you to know before they vote if you truly believe the Lord's called you. He said, let's say they vote you in at 90% or better. He said, you know, when you have hard times, difficult times at the church, here's what you're not going to do. You're not going to look back and say, Lord, they did vote me in at 90%. What you're going to do is you're going to look back and say, Lord, you did call me here, and I'm resting on the call. Do you know what Elijah had? Elijah had a word from the Lord. The word of the Lord came, and Elijah acted. And if you have the word of the Lord, you have exactly what you need. Let's go a little bit further in the passage. Verse number two, the word of the Lord came to Elijah, saying unto him, saying, verse number three, get thee hence, turn thee eastward, and hide thyself by the brook Cherith that is before Jordan. And it shall be that thou shalt drink of the brook, and I have commanded the ravens to feed thee there. So he went and did according unto the word of the Lord. For he went and dwelt by the brook Cherith, that is before Jordan. And the ravens brought him bread and flesh in the morning and bread and flesh in the evening, and he drank of the brook. And it came to pass after a while that the brook dried up because there had been no rain in the land. Elijah makes this astute admission when he stands before King Ahab. He just says, as the Lord God of Israel liveth, before whom I stand. What he's saying is, the earth is the Lord's and the fullness thereof. I'm standing before him. I can't say any more. I can't say any less. If he withholds the rain and it has implications for me, what else can I do? Because I stand before the living God. Elijah understood that while Ahab was his king, Almighty God was his master, and he was answerable first and foremost to him. Now, God's servant Elijah is about to find himself in circumstances that are absolutely not of his choosing. As is always the case, God is doing more through circumstances of life than simply judging a nation or a king. He is doing that, but through the course of the circumstances, God is also preparing a prophet. I always appreciate the kind of what to do when scenarios, and there's a lot of them in Scripture. So I want us to ask the question right now, what do you do when your brook dries up? We'll see what Elijah does or what God has Elijah do when his brook dries up. The Bible says in verse number 7, 1 Kings chapter 17, verse number 7, and it came to pass after a while that the brook dried up, because there had been no rain in the land. The first thing that we do when the brook dries up is, number one, recognize that most chariots don't last forever. The first thing that we do is recognize that most chariots don't last forever. The reason that they dry up are many. The reason Cherith dried up was because of the very judgment that Elijah himself had pronounced upon a nation. And you know, you and I as believers, we're not exempt from the suffering of sin brought consequences that our nation is experiencing. We don't get this little bubble that we get to be in because God judges a nation. It doesn't mean that, well, he's not going to judge us because we really love him. No, some of the sin of our nation, you and I may well be exposed to. And you know what Elijah finds? Well, God's judging the nation. And as part of that, Elijah himself's going to experience some circumstances. Understand that there is always something that even in God's judgment, that you may have now some consequence as a result, there's always something that God's doing, even in the suffering, that is desirable. You know, you see that all throughout Scripture. It's not a new plan. It's not a new process that any of us are like, wow, I didn't know that. James chapter 1, he brings it home. Pastor James from this early first church, he says things like, my brethren, count it all joy when you fall into diverse temptations, various trials, knowing that the trying of your faith worketh patience. It causes you to develop some roots that go deep that are able to stand against the storm. So what's he saying? He said, hey, listen, when you're going through trial, when you're going through suffering, there's something in it for you. 1 Peter chapter 5, verse number 10, but the God of all grace, who hath called us unto his eternal glory by Christ Jesus. Now think through the what's in it for you. The God of all grace, who hath called us unto his eternal glory by Christ Jesus. After that you've suffered a while, make you perfect, establish, strengthen, settle you. I think I could handle it if the Bible said, the God of all grace, who hath called us unto his eternal glory by Christ Jesus, after that ye have suffered, I don't know, if you put a time period in there, couldn't you handle it for a while? If God said, after that you've suffered a month, I think most of us could say, okay, I can make it for a month. After that you've suffered a year, there are people in this room who'd say, listen, I would have taken that deal. Maybe not on the front side, but looking back, man, I've had this and this and this and this, the struggles that I'm facing right now. God, if I knew it was going to be over in a year, I'd sign up for it. This morning, I was having my own devotions, and then I checked some email after I had finished, and I got an email from Mr. Bryant. You know, their daughter is, Kendra's struggling with cancer. She's their second daughter who has struggled with cancer. Gone through radiation, gone through chemo, and Kendra's in the middle of it right now. And so this morning I spent time praying for Kendra, and I just started to think about the Bryants. They have another son who has physical challenge. They have two daughters now that have gone through, one in the midst of, another on the other side of. In fact, the day that Kendra heard of the brain tumor that she had, their other daughter had just finished the one-year cancer-free marker. So if you wanted to ask the Bryants, hey, if you got to sign up for a year of suffering, would you take that deal? I'm just telling you, the Bryants would say, yeah, we'd take a year. Because I'd know that at the end of the year, it's all going to be done. But God in his wisdom just says, after that, you've suffered a while. And do you know what he's reminding us? There's something at the end of my a while. God knows, the God of all grace, he's going to give you what you need for the space of the trial. And when your brook dries up and you say, Lord, now what? He says, okay, I'm doing something. There's more than what you see with the circumstance.

special husband-wife relationship that at some point on this side of eternity, you had to say goodbye and the Lord took him home. And that source of companionship, where two had become one and through the space of many years had grown to truly be one. I mean, you read each other, you knew each other, you lived with each other, you loved each other, and now one of them is torn from the other. And that cherith, that you cherished, that's torn away. It's like, oh, something of you was removed. You know, there's different ages and stages of life, and in all stages. I mean, how many of you, curiosity, you can raise your hand on this one. How many of you had a banky? How many of you had a blanket when you were a kid that was just yours? You carried it everywhere. You're like the Linus of, you know, the neighborhood. How many of you had one? Just, it's confession time. Hey, raise it high. Just own it, okay? Just raise it high if you had. Okay, I'm just checking to see, all right? So, you know, you had that. How many of you? Yeah. I got to move him off the platform. Okay, so. So you have your blankie. You know, the wonderful thing about it is it's fine, but hopefully you didn't show up at college with it over your shoulder, you know? There's a time and a place, a time for children. I'm talking about you who have children who are grown. Do you remember different ages and stages? You know, my dad and mom are here. You know, they're here in Pensacola for a few weeks. And man, I can remember times just on the floor wrestling with dad. I mean, you know, as a kid, all three of us boys would be piled on him. And dad, you know, my dad was a policeman and big guy. His nickname was Rhino, you know. You just didn't mess with him. He'd charge you, you know. And on the floor, and you'd have your arm around his neck. And dad would be like, oh, let me go, you know. And we think we're winning. And then he just kind of rolls over and kids go flying everywhere, you know. You know, those are great memories, but I have to tell you, this last Christmas, all of us were not on the floor with Dad with our arm around his neck. I can remember how it used to bother me when I would get wrinkled shirts from my son climbing up in my lap. You know, I'd have a tie on, get ready to go into work, and he'd climb up, and my shirt would get all wrinkled. And it dawned on me one day, I'm looking at a wrinkled shirt, and it just dawned on me, there's probably coming a day when I will wish I had some wrinkled shirts. You see, cheriths are not intended to be forever. They're something that God brings and then something that God removes. There are different ages and stages of life. That's okay. Don't look to the cherith to be that which is going to be forever yours. Most cheriths don't last forever. Maybe your cherith was a bank account, a job that wonderfully was used to bring about your provision. Maybe your cherith was a special friendship that brought you comfort, help. Maybe your cherith was a boyfriend or a girlfriend that you thought was the one. You heard yourself saying, I can't make it without them, yet that cherith is dried up and you're wondering how to go on. All of Elijah's security and comfort vanished almost overnight. The question for Elijah was not, what am I supposed to do now? But rather, I wonder what God will do next. See, most of the time when God dries up the cherith, we start asking, okay, now what, Lord? What am I going to do now? And what we're supposed to do is just back up a little bit and say, okay, God, you're the one who directed me to the cherith. You're the one who's going to direct me to the next one. Elijah stood before the Lord because both he and the brook belonged to God. All he needed to know was what the master wanted him to do next. He recognized that God had the right to do what he wanted to do with what is his. What's the first thing that we have to remember when the brook dries up? Recognize that most cheriths don't last forever. Number two, know that the absence of physical provision does not indicate a lack of planning on God's part. Know that the absence of physical provision does not indicate a lack of planning on God's part. God had Elijah at Cherith for a certain time. His blessings were connected to the place he'd called him to go. It was there where God had provided water. It's where God had provided instruction. He'd provided the ravens to fly in food. It's where God intended for Elijah to be for a time.

0: must have been a sweet time. It was a time of solitude, a time of provision, a time of fellowship between Elijah and God, a time of growth. I suspect that Elijah would look back on the brook Cherith with a lot of fondness, but God was going to move him beyond his comfort zone, and God would confirm that he was, in fact, in control of this plan. Again, the word of the Lord came. Do you know how many times just in the life of Elijah that little phrase is used? And I think it's because of Elijah's mental disposition. Do you remember, we're gonna just bounce ahead briefly, but do you remember on top of Carmel when he calls down fire, he has a 63-word prayer that he prays, and God brought the fire down, and then the rain came, and then Elijah runs a marathon, and then he is in the wilderness. Do you know, Elijah's disposition seems to be like, wow, he experienced literally and figuratively some incredible mountaintops and some really deep valleys. And do you know what he needed in the midst of all of it? The mountaintop, the valley, do you know what he needs to remember? The word of the Lord came. The word of the Lord came. It's repeated over and over again. 1 Kings chapter 17, verse 2, the word of the Lord came unto him saying, 1 Kings 17, 5, so he went and did according to the word of the Lord. The Bible says, again, it's just a pattern. 1 Kings 17, 8, and the word of the Lord came unto him saying, and then verse number 10, so he arose and went. Okay, God said, the word of the Lord came. Elijah responds. And then over and over and over again, you keep hearing the same thing. The word of the Lord came unto him saying, verse number 8, chapter 18, verse number 1, and it came to pass after many days, the word of the Lord came to Elijah. It happened again in 1 Kings 19, 9, 1 Kings 21, 17, 1 Kings 21, 28. The word of the Lord came. Why? Over and over and over again. Because although it appears, Lord, what are you doing? I got to eat, Lord. You sent me here. Now there's nothing for me. What's God doing? God's just saying, Elijah, I'm the one who brought the word. So just because your provision right now that you think you need is not right in front of your eyes, it does not indicate a lack of planning on my part. God still knows what he's doing. The pattern we see developing in Elijah's life is command, obedience, provision. Command, obedience, provision. And in that order, we kind of like the command, provision, and now I will obey. But God says, no, no, no, you take a step of faith. My provision is waiting, and it's waiting at the place where you have to get to, and there you'll find the provision. You and I like it if we get to take the provision with us. Okay, so load me up, Lord, because I'm going to serve you. And God says, no, no, no, no, I've got the provision waiting for you at your place of service. So take a step, and you're going to find you're going to have what you need. Do you know every morning it's as if you and I wake up and God, the master planner, has already, so to speak, packed your lunch and it's got everything in it you need. It's like there's a bucket of provision waiting for you next to your bed. And that provision has every ounce of what you need. And all, it's, if you're not careful, you're going to just trip over because God says, I've got everything you need for this day. You say, well, what if it's not in the bucket? That means that God's going to just kind of intersperse some buckets of strength for you, buckets of provision all through the course of the day. If the steps of the good man are in fact ordered by the Lord, doesn't it make sense that God's going to say, okay, I've ordered your steps and I've got provision all along the way. So you take the step. I'll give the command. You obey. And you know what you're going to find? Every step of the way, you're going to have my provision. It's what he does for Elijah. I believe it's what he longs to do for us. God certainly understands the necessity of perfect timing. It was time for Elijah to move. If we stay by the brook too long, and God knows this, if we stay by the brook too long, we may love the brook more than the God who gave it. And so God moves us beyond the brook. I think what God was doing is saying, hey, Elijah, don't get so connected to Cherith that you lose your connection to me. Why is it that sometimes God removes something really special to us? Because it may well be that we have subtly placed another God before us. And so God moves Elijah beyond the Cherith. F.B. Meyer once said, God wants to teach us not to trust in his gifts, but in himself. He wants to drain us of self as he drained the apostles by 10 days of waiting before Pentecost. He wants to loosen our roots before he removes us to some other sphere of service and education. When the brook dries up, we begin to look for what God is going to do next. Okay, what do we do when the brook dries up? Well, we recognize that most cherithes don't last forever. We know that the absence of physical provision does not indicate a lack of planning on God's part. The next thing is we realize that God is always doing more than you can see. Recognize that God is always doing more than you can see. With God, there's always a backstory. He's working on something that may be out of your view, but certainly not out of his. Okay, what is he doing? Well, he's doing things like teaching us dependence on him. Through the drying brook experiences, we learn to depend upon God himself, not just his supply. How easy it would have been for Elijah to simply depend on the brook rather than the God who is the source of the brook. It's so easy for us to depend, at least for a while, upon our education, our natural abilities, our experience. Have you ever just coasted on your personality? Who is the one who provided all of those things? And so sometimes God just starts to remove those and says, hey, are you trusting in my gift or are you trusting in the giver of good gifts? John 15:5, I'm the vine. That means he's the source. You are the branches. You're just the product. You remove yourself from the source, there's nothing for the branch to do. And so God says oftentimes, here's what I'm trying to do. I'm trying to teach you dependence on me. What is he doing? Well, sometimes he's just simply strengthening our prayer life. The prophet Isaiah gave testimony of how this principle of suffering aided his countrymen. Isaiah 26, verse number 16, Lord, in trouble they have visited thee. Now, let me ask you, if you're thinking tonight, if your brain is engaged and you're thinking about your own life personally, when have you been driven to prayer more than at other times? I mean, has it been on those times where you're kind of, in a sense, on autopilot because life is just treating you well? Is that the time that you have really sought God? Or is it those times when sorrow took your hand and you walked through some valleys that were not valleys of your choosing, but valleys that God chose on your behalf? What's your prayer life like then? Don't we pray with an urgency and a fervency and a depth and a realness that has our attention, and we begin to cry out to the one that we know, God, you've dried this up, and if I need anything, I know it's coming from you. What is he doing? He's teaching us dependence on him. He's strengthening our prayer life. He's preparing us for greater future ministry. Elijah learned, as you and I must, that the lowly, drying brook experience is often necessary to prepare us for the lofty Mount Carmel event. If you desire to, spiritually speaking, raise the dead like Elijah did, then you first of all have to understand God's going to meet you at times behind a dry brook. The raising the dead that Elijah does later, the calling down fire from heaven as Elijah did later, they all came hinged upon, okay, the word of the Lord came, I'm going, and the brook dries up. The word of the Lord came, I'm going, and I'm going to give you unique, special provision. What's he doing? He's preparing us for greater future ministry. What's he doing? He's providing for more than just you when he moves you from your cherith. Have you ever wondered, I was just like, I don't know what would have happened. I think God knows all the multiple potentials of choice. He knows what would have happened. He certainly knows what's going to happen, but God knows what could have happened. What would have happened to a widow and her son if Elijah didn't leave Cherith? Have you ever thought about that? Elijah goes, and he's about to be provisioned in a way that is supernatural. A woman and her son are provided for up to 2 years because Elijah's brook dried up. Do you know what God may be doing through you? If the brook is dried up, God may actually be sending you to not only provide for you, but also for others that are in need, even through your drying brook experience. What's the last thing that we see. What do you do when the brook dries up? Lastly, this evening, rest in the fact that God often removes the natural source to begin a supernatural supply. Look again, if your Bible's still open, 1 Kings chapter 17, look down at verse number 8. And the word of the Lord came unto him, saying, arise, get thee to Zarephath, which belongeth to Zidon, and dwell there. Behold, I have commanded a widow woman there to sustain thee. And then look down at verse number 14. For thus saith the Lord God of Israel, the barrel of meal shall not waste, neither shall the cruse of oil fail, until the day that the Lord sendeth rain upon the earth. And she went and did according to the saying of Elijah, and she and he and her house did eat many days, and the barrel of meal wasted not, neither did the cruse of oil fail, according to the word of the Lord, which he spake by Elijah. You know, Elijah goes straight from having, you know, his bread delivered by ravens, his water supplied by the brook, to a barrel that was nearly empty. And he could have said, I mean, just my luck, you know. I mean, you know, we got an empty barrel, but he goes and instead he says, hey, how strange is this to it? It seems almost arrogant for Elijah to do it. He says, you make a little bit for me first, and then you supply for you and your son. And what a step of faith, not only on Elijah's part to leave Cherith, but what a step of faith on the part of a widow woman who says, listen, I'm going to prepare this for myself and my son. We're going to eat it and die. It doesn't mean she's a bad cook. Like, you know, we're going to eat my food and, you know, it doesn't mean that. Says, listen, we're going to eat it. This is all we have. We're going to eat it and that's it. And Elijah says, okay, you take a step of faith. I'm taking a step of faith. Now I'm inviting you to. You prepare something for me, and then you prepare it for you and your son. Do you know what God was doing? He removed the natural source to begin a supernatural supply. There's a pastor here tonight. Elijah takes a step of faith. And now there's a little bit of meal, there's a little bit of oil, and it's just a little. There's a pastor here tonight, his name is Pastor Kurt Smith, and years ago, he and I traveled in an ensemble together. And I was the speaker for the group, and Pastor Smith was one of the singers. And so I would hear his testimony repeatedly. Because an ensemble, you know, they'd share a testimony, and I'd hear his, and I remember, I don't know that I'd ever heard the song before, and you probably have, but Kurt would say in his testimony, he would share a snippet from a song. And he would say, little is much when God is in it. Labor not for wealth or fame. There's a crown and you can win it if you go in Jesus' name. And he'd always start out with that, little is much when God is in it. And you know, a little cruse of oil, a little barrel of meal, and God was in it. Do you know what he was saying? He's saying, I'm going to take that which man could never use to some future great end, and I'm going to take that little bit, and I'm going to use it in ways that will continue to astound some 2,000 years later. What was God doing? God was removing a natural source to begin a supernatural supply. As the prophet began this next experience in the stewardship of his master, a woman was getting ready to take the last handful of meal out of a barrel, a few drops of oil, and that's it. She had enough for the day. Now, in your mind, once she did it, did the barrel fill up or did it just retain a little bit each day? It's not unique to this place. In fact, I've seen it in multiple countries, but I saw it in Cambodia. We were on a missions trip. We went up the Mekong River several miles. We were deep in the jungle of Cambodia. I had crossed the Mekong with two men from my church and one guide from Cambodia who spoke some English. And we crossed over. I had the opportunity to preach to an assembly of people on the other side. And then the sun was about to set, and it was getting dark. In fact, the boat that was about to take us on the back to where we were going to spend the night, we were going to spend the night on a porch, a hut porch that evening, underneath a net. And the boat had started to take off, and we flagged them down, and it came back, and got us and we shuttled across. We could see that evening just a little, they'd have little cans of some oil. They would light them, or they would have large car batteries that they would take in up the Mekong. They'd deliver them back down, and they'd have those large car batteries in their home, and they'd have one single light that would light their home. And we had a meal that evening, which was a special treat. I mean, they had killed some chickens and placed it in a pot and cooked it for us, which was just a royal feast for us. But here's how most people lived, and I saw over and over and over again. Most people lived gathering food and preparing food for the day. We call it this. We call it they were living hand to mouth. And oftentimes when we use that expression, it's a negative expression. They were just living hand to mouth. Let me ask you, what is it that God promised he would do for us in the model prayer? Our Father which art in heaven, hallowed be thy name. Thy kingdom come, thy will be done on earth as it is in heaven. Do you know the next phrase? Let's just say it together. Give us this day our daily bread. Okay, stop right there. Our daily bread. And do you know what Elijah learned? God supernaturally took care of him, in a sense, hand to mouth, every day. Campus Church, what's he going to do for you? When the word of the Lord comes, if you'll act upon it, if the Cherith has dried up for you, something that you relied upon, maybe you were relying so heavily on what it was, the supply, that God said, I just want to turn your attention back again to the source of the supply. And you know, if he gives a command, the word of the Lord came, and if you'll take a step of obedience, do you know what he does? He says, okay, it is command, obedience, supply. Provision. He's going to provide for you in ways that you can't dream of, and he'll do it every day of your life, and you'll experience your daily bread. It's sometimes what we see God do when the brook dries up.
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2: Well, good evening. Take your Bible tonight, if you would. We'll be back in Luke chapter 12 this evening. The book of Luke in chapter number 12. We'll continue with what we looked at this morning from this passage of Scripture. Luke in chapter number 12. In just a moment, we'll look at verse number 30 from Luke 12. It's been mentioned on several occasions now that I'll be preaching out at Camp of the Pines, and our family has looked forward to this. We really have. I just love preaching to junior age boys and girls. I just do. I don't know why the Lord's given me such a desire for that. And, you know, I oftentimes say they're probably my favorite age group to preach to, but I don't want to say that to this age group. But I really do enjoy preaching to junior boys and girls. All things being equal, if you can show junior boys and girls what the Bible says, they're ready to do it. Their minds are not cluttered with all the things that perhaps an adult might struggle with. And so it's not by accident that the Lord had a great interest in sharing the gospel with children. That's always been a passage that's fascinated me. The disciples, you know, the children came around and they said, somebody get these kids out of here. You know, hey, what are these kids doing around here? And kids are hard work, and there'll be a lot of hard work going on at Camp of the Pines. But I'll tell you what, the reward is well worth it, because I believe with God's help and by God's power, we'll see boys and girls saved. And that's just a wonderful thrill. It really is. At least it is to me. I hope it is to you as well. And then many of the children that come already will know the Lord, and maybe they'll get things right in their life. And that's worth living, if you ask me. It really is. It's worth serving the Lord just to see that. And so with great anticipation, with eagerness, we are looking forward. They're starting this evening, and we'll be out there in the saddle ready to go tomorrow. And so I'll just ask, as already has been mentioned, that you would pray for the ministry out there. And of course, all of the ministries going on this summer, we're glad to be a part of it. Let's look at Luke 12 and verse number 30. Here the Bible says, "For all these things do the nations of the world seek after, and your Father knoweth that ye have need of these things." Let's pray and then ask the Lord to help us, and we'll look at this together again this evening. Father, it's been a good day today. It really has been, Lord. You've met with us. You've, from the Word of God, spoken to us. Many have made decisions already today, and Lord, we're just grateful for the emphasis that is given on this day for the preaching of the Word of God, and how we pray, dear Lord, that again in this service, you would meet with us. I think our hearts have been well prepared through singing and specials, and we would ask that you would help us to be willing to make decisions tonight for you wherever necessary. I can't know what these people need to do, what these people need to decide in their lives for you about, but I believe, Lord, you can show them, and I ask that would be the case. And I ask, Lord, that you'd help us to respond in obedience as you show us. And even now, we'll thank you for what you'll do. We pray this in Jesus' name and for his sake. Amen. You'll remember, if you were here this morning, we came to the conclusion that the omniscience or the all-knowingness of God is found throughout the 12th chapter of the book of Luke. And we looked at one specific aspect of that revealed to us in the first several verses, and that is simply this: God, who is omniscient, then knows everything about each and every one of us. God knows you. We learned about the Pharisees, who the Lord called hypocrites. I probably could not have done that, but the Lord could. The reason is because God knew everything about them. And so the Lord was able to call the Pharisees for what they really were, hypocrites. And we wanted to make sure that in our lives, we're not guilty of being hypocritical in our lifestyle. We learned the importance of fearing or reverencing or respecting God. Why? Because God is always there. He's always with us. And nothing can be hidden from him. It underscored the fact that God knows everything. And then we concluded with the fact that since God knows everything, every detail, every aspect of our life, God is aware of. And the Bible shared with us, I believe in verse 7, that the Bible tells us we are of great value to God. So God is interested in every part of our life. Everything that he knows about, God is interested in that. Now I want you to notice with me, beginning in verse number 13 down to actually verse number 31, this simple truth, and that is this: not only does God know you, but let me remind you also that God knows what you need. Since God knows everything, then God would know everything that you might need. All of us have needs. And obviously, our needs perhaps would be different, so that your needs tonight could be different than my needs tonight. And that's understandable. And maybe your needs would be financial. Probably all of us would have those type of needs. Maybe your needs would be physical, some physical need that you have right now. Perhaps your needs would be social. Maybe tonight you're struggling with a spiritual need. And in this particular portion of Luke chapter 12, I think you will find that God does know what you need. Let's notice a couple things, beginning in verse number 13. "And one of the company said unto him, Master, speak to my brother that he divide the inheritance with me. And he said unto him, Man, who made me a judge or a divider over you? And he said unto them, Take heed and beware of covetousness." Now that's what the Lord is going to talk about. Let's just pause for a moment and make sure we understand what the Bible means when it talks about covetousness. Generally, when you covet something, it's usually not something that you need, but more often than not, it's something that you really, really think you need. Someone has said that covetousness is that itch for more, you know, the gotta have it syndrome. I just have to have these things. And so I think in this passage, the Lord is going to give us a comparison between what we might covet and what we really would need. And so that's why he says in verse number 15 and the rest of the verse, "For a man's life consisteth not in the abundance of the things which he possesseth." That is right on the heels of talking about covetousness. And generally, when you're caught up with thinking you need to have all of these kind of things, that'll bring happiness. That will bring joy to my life. If we can just get a bigger house, if we can just get another vehicle, if we can just get a boat or whatever the case might be. Now, I'm not saying it's wrong to have any of those things, but if you're consumed with getting, if you think the purpose of life is getting all of these things, then I would say to you tonight, you might be caught up in covetousness. So notice where the Lord goes with this. "And he spake a parable unto them." That's verse 16. "And he spake a parable unto them, saying, the ground of a certain rich man brought forth plentifully. And he thought within himself, saying, what shall I do, because I have no room where to bestow my fruits? And he said, this will I do, I will pull down my barns and build greater, and there will I bestow all my fruits and my goods. And I will say to my soul, soul, thou hast much goods laid up for many years. Take thine ease, eat, drink, and be merry." Now notice what the Lord says. Notice how God views this particular individual. "But God said unto him, thou fool, this night thy soul shall be required of thee. Then who shall those things," I'll highlight the fact those were things that he was coveting and he was able to get, it appears, "then whose shall those things be which thou hast provided?" A very simple reminder, you don't take any of it with you. None of the things that you might covet here on this earth, possession-wise, will not be able to go with you when God calls you home to heaven someday. And again, the point is simply this. This man had given his life to getting things, and he was not able to take any of those things with him. So verse 21 says, "So is he that layeth up treasure for himself and is not rich toward God. And he said unto his disciples, therefore I say unto you," so this is the reason it appears that the Lord shared with his disciples this parable about this rich man. "Therefore I say unto you, take no thought for your life, which ye shall eat, neither for the body which ye shall put on. The life is more than meat, and the body is more than raiment." Now let's stop and think through this for a moment, so that the Lord shares with us a parable about covetousness. That is a man who felt like, I've got to have these things, and that's what he gave his life to. Maybe he worried about them. Maybe he toiled all day, every day, so that he could get all of these things. And the Lord reminds his disciples that we ought not take thought. The idea is worry or toil over what ye shall eat, neither for the body what ye shall put on. Again, I think the contrast here is this. Things that we would covet as opposed to things that we honestly actually need. For example, I think eating is important. Don't you? You do, trust me, okay? If I preach too long tonight and went into your dinner time, you might consider whether or not you'll come back next Sunday. So we all want to eat. Now, there's nothing wrong with that. That would be a basic need. I highly recommend it if you want to live. Eat. It's good. So this would be something that we need. And then he says here, "Take no thought for your life which ye shall eat, neither for the body which ye shall put on." So that clothing, that would be a fundamental basic need. We ought wear clothes. That's important. That's right. That's what God wants us to do. And these would be things that we would consider needs. So in contrast to this man who worried all the time about things that he coveted, he didn't really want, but he didn't really need, but he wanted them. Well, many times we find ourselves worrying about basic things that we might need, not things that we would covet, but things that we would need. And so the Lord wants us to consider two things. You'll see them highlighted in the following verses. Look at verse 24. He says, "Consider the ravens, for they neither sow nor reap, which neither have storehouse nor barn. Now, have you ever noticed a raven? If you're like me, you think probably you have, but you may not be certain that it was a raven. I don't know that I could pick a raven out of a lineup of birds, is what I'm saying. I guess it's a blackbird. Maybe some of you, I don't know what you'd call somebody who knows about birds. A fowl person? I don't know. But if you know things about birds, maybe you would do better at picking out a raven. The point is simply this: consider a bird which neither has storehouse nor barn. We drive quite a bit in our ministry, and I have never seen a raven out on a John Deere tractor plowing or preparing a field. He may have been sitting on for the ride, but he wasn't the guy in control. I've never seen a group of birds or a group of ravens, you know, get together and harvest a field and take it all to the raven storehouse, if there's such a thing. But do you know that by and large, ravens or birds have food to eat? Well, who takes care of the ravens? Who is in charge of providing, here's my point, what a raven needs? So notice what the passage says. Consider the ravens, for they neither sow nor reap, which neither have storehouse nor barn, and God feedeth them. So it's just a simple reminder that a raven who needs things like food, just like you do, is dependent upon God to provide his needs. And so the conclusion then is this at the end of verse 24. How much more are ye better than the fowls? So when you may forget at times that God knows what you need, just find a bird somewhere. And just notice that bird and realize that the God of the universe, God Almighty, takes care of what that bird needs. Food is the point here. And that very God also knows what you need. So consider the ravens, which neither sow nor reap, which neither have storehouse nor barn, and God feedeth them. How much more are ye better than the fowls? Look at verse 25. And which of you, with taking thought, can add to his stature one cubit? If ye then be not able to do that thing which is least, why take ye thought for the rest? I think the Bible is bringing us to this point in this passage. Generally, what we do when it comes to needs that we have, we tend to worry about them. We tend to fret. We tend to wonder if God really knows or if God's really going to provide for us. So notice what he wants us to consider in verse 27. He says, consider the lilies, how they grow. They toil not, they spin not. Have you ever noticed a lily? They're a beautiful flower. And when the Bible here tells us to consider the lilies, I picture a lily just being a lily. You know, just growing and being beautiful and having its leaves. I think lilies have leaves or things like that. And having its petals and all of that. And a lily is absolutely beautiful. I don't know what a lily might think. But allow me to just kind of perhaps wonder. You know, I don't think when a lily is there planted in its pot being a lily, that it looks across either the house or the yard and notices the pansies wherever they might be planted. And I don't think a lily goes, oh, those pansies sure are pretty. Why can't I be a pansy? Why can't I look like that? Or he doesn't look over at the daffodils and say, oh, look at that beautiful gold color. Is that the color they are, hon? Okay, they're gold. And he doesn't look over there, a lily, and say, man, why can't I be like that daffodil is? Is that what it was? Whatever those are. And so the point is simply this. A lily is content to be just the way God made it. The things that a lily has, the comparison here is to clothing. It is content to be just the way God has made it. And notice the comparison that God makes in verse 27. Consider the lilies, how they grow. They toil not, they spin not. And yet I say unto you that Solomon in all his glory was not arrayed like one of these. So you would think of Solomon as basically having anything that money could buy. Clothing, from that standpoint, if there were popular clothes, if there were nice clothes, then Solomon surely was able to get those things. But the Bible says that Solomon pales in comparison to a lily that is content every day of its life to be exactly what God gives it, and to be what God wants it to be, to have what God gives it, which is its beauty. And so maybe you have a need and you're wondering, boy, if I just had a little bit more money, maybe I could meet this need. Well, I want you to know, if you'll be content to have the things that God gives you, that's where God wants you. And so he has us consider the lilies. Look at verse 28. If then God so clothed the grass, which is today in the field, again, this is referencing the lily, and tomorrow is cast into the oven, how much more will he clothe you, O ye of little faith? So that, you know, a lily lives for a short amount of time and then it's a goner. It dies. If it's in my house, it dies quick. It doesn't survive very long. We can't do well at keeping plants alive. We try, but with no success. And so the point is this. Here is a plant that exists for a very short amount of time, and there's a God in heaven that makes certain that what that plant needs is provided. And that very God knows what you need and can provide what you need. So verse 29 says, and seek not ye what ye shall eat or what ye shall drink. And here's the dilemma many times. Neither be ye of doubtful mind. Again, we come back to this simple point. What we tend to do when it comes to our needs is we tend to worry about them. We tend to fret. We tend to think, God's forgotten about me. God doesn't really know. Maybe God has overlooked this need in my life. And we wonder and we worry. And it says in verse 30, for all these things do the nations of the world seek after, and your Father... Can you see the word? If you can't, look at verse 30. For all these things do the nations of the world seek after, and your Father knoweth that ye have need of these things. So that God does know what you need. Does that encourage you? Does it really? Or are you the one who's always worrying? Are you the one who is... As the Bible says it, of a doubtful mind. Let me give you an illustration. Maybe it'll put it into perspective. Let's say, now this is purely an illustration and there's no truth to it whatsoever, but let's say that that I needed $10,000. Now, I don't need $10,000, but let's say that I did. And let's say that I heard that Brother Mintz, Brother Jimmy here, is a millionaire. Now you know it's an illustration, right? And he's loaded. You know, we think this sometimes. You know, these millionaires, hey, you know what, $10,000, that wouldn't be anything to them. They'd never even miss it. That's not true, and that's probably why he's a millionaire. But let's say that I needed $10,000 and Brother Mintz was a millionaire. And so what I think in my mind is, if he could just know that I was about $10,000 short, I bet he'd help me. And so we get to talking and he says, how you doing? And I say, oh, we're doing fine and everything's going okay. You know, we're about $10,000 short, but yeah, I don't want to, you know, bore you with all of those details. Just pray for me if you would. I don't know why we say that, but anyways, I suppose if we meant it, it would be okay. But and so we kind of, pass that information along to him, and then, you know, we part our ways, and he goes his direction, and I go mine, and I walk away thinking, oh, yes, at least he knows. And maybe, just maybe, he'll find it somewhere in his heart to help me. Because after all, now he knows. You know what I'm talking about? Well, I don't know if he would or wouldn't help me, but I will tell you this. If Brother Mintz is a millionaire, that's nothing compared to what God has. And I'm telling you the honest to goodness truth, friend, as serious as I can be about this, if I were to need $10,000, I don't care if Brother Mintz knows, but I can pillow my head at night when I remember that God knows. Because that's all I need. That's good enough for me. And if it's a need, I have great confidence that God will supply what I need. And yet when we lose sight of the fact that there's a God in heaven who knows what we need, we get caught up in things like telling Brother Mintz, or we get caught up in things like worrying and wondering and fretting. But when you come to the simple Bible truth that God knows what you need, and he takes care of the birds, he takes care of the lilies, and can I remind you, he'll take care of you. And he knows what your needs are, whatever it might be. And that's good enough for me. And so we're reminded that God does know what we need. And then notice verse number 37 as we look at our last point together this evening. Here's what the Bible said. Blessed are those servants whom the Lord, when he cometh, shall find watching. Notice what's being dealt with here. Blessed are those servants whom the Lord, when he cometh, shall find watching. Verily I say unto you that he shall gird himself and make them to sit down to meat and will come forth and serve them. And if he shall come in the second watch or come in the third watch and find them so, blessed are those servants. So we're dealing with the fact that the Lord's going to come again someday. Now, I don't know when God's going to come again. I'm not going to attempt to set any time frame or a date on when God's going to come again. But I do believe, based on what the Word of God says, Jesus Christ is going to come again. And either the Lord will come again and I'll go to heaven, or I'll die and then go to heaven. But someday I will meet God in heaven someday. And the same is true for you if you've trusted Christ as your Savior. And notice verse 43. Blessed is that servant whom his Lord, when he cometh, shall find so doing. So the point I want you to remember is this. Not only does God know about you, everything about you, and not only does God know what you need, but let me conclude by reminding you that God knows what you do. I want to hone in and be specific about this. God knows what you do. And the Bible here is saying there's going to come a day when God comes again, and, when God does come again, blessed will be the servant whom his Lord, when he cometh, shall find so doing. So that when God comes, God will know what you've been doing. Let me try to get you to see what the passage is not saying. Let's say I had inside information, I don't, on the fact that God's going to come back in 24 hours. None of this is true, it's just an illustration. And so what I decide to do is in the next 24 hours, I decide to live for the Lord like I've never lived for the Lord. Wouldn't it you? If you knew God was coming back in 24 hours, I would imagine you might do things a little differently within the next 24 hours. So let's say that were true. And so in the next 24 hours, I start living for the Lord like I've never lived for the Lord. I start telling others, I start living right, and whatever's involved in living like you're supposed to live. And then sure enough, in 24 hours, the Lord comes back again and he notices the life of Richard Coyle and he says, whoa, man, he must have always been doing this. Is that what the passage is saying? No. The passage is saying this. When the Lord comes, you can mark it down. He'll know what you've done with your life. That's what the passage is saying. Have you ever understood the reality of the fact that you will give an account for everything you have ever done before God? That has to mean then that God knows everything you've ever done. So this is my point. Do your best. Because God knows what you do. Are you giving 100% of your life to the Lord? For a good number of you, you're in a Christian ministry. You know, people can be in a Christian ministry and still only give about 85%. Or are you doing your best? You say, well, no one's ever questioned whether or not I'm doing my best. Nobody's ever come up to me and said, you know, we've been observing your service here, and it appears that you're probably only giving about 87%. And so because nobody really can know that, you're not confronted with that, perhaps in your life, like you ought to be. But I will tell you this, God knows. And if you're not giving your best, God knows. Wouldn't it be, I'll try the word, wouldn't it be tragic? Maybe that's too strong of a word. Wouldn't it be tragic, though, to stand before God as a child of God and then to know that in the life that God gave you here on this earth, you only gave 80%? My point is this, friend, when you stand before God, you'll not fool God. He'll know what you've done. Church has visitation program, whatever night it might be. And yet you don't go. Now look, I'm not saying you should or you shouldn't, but my point is simply this. When there's an opportunity, you don't go, and your thinking is, well, you know, I'm too busy and I can't fit it in and I don't have time to do it. Look, if that's true, that's fine. There's nothing wrong with that. But if it's not, I want you to know this. God knows that. I can't do more. I can't help more in the ministry. It will overload my schedule. If that's true, that's fine. But if it's not, I want to remind you that that does not escape the knowledge of God Almighty. Because He knows what you do. So my point is simply this. Do your best. Because you'll not fool God someday. Now that's something to ponder, isn't it? At least it was for me. It's rather searching when you stop and you say, Dear Lord, am I doing my best? Am I giving 100% of the life that you've given to me? Now I want you to see one other side of it, and then we'll be done. And that is this. If you are giving your best, can I remind you of this? God does know that. Now, there may have never been a banquet in your honor. And nobody's ever given you a ribbon to wear. And maybe you do things that go unnoticed. And you get a little discouraged sometimes. I mean, here you are, you're given 100%. Maybe you're given, as we often say, 110%. And you're doing the best you can. And it appears that it goes overlooked. Nobody ever pats you on the back. But could you take comfort this evening if I remind you of this? God knows that. He knows what you do. And others may not notice it. Whether they should or shouldn't is not the point that we're discussing right now. But God does notice it. And none of it escapes His knowledge. And whether or not somebody applauds your effort or whether or not somebody notices your effort, don't ever get discouraged and think that God does not notice it, because He does know what you do. And so we're reminded from Luke chapter 12 of the omniscience of God. He knows you. You cannot successfully be a hypocrite with God Almighty. And He knows what you need. So don't worry about your needs. Don't fret. Don't be of a doubtful mind. Consider the ravens. Consider the lilies. And so God will provide what you need. And then, number three, we're reminded of the fact that God knows what you do. So do your best. And if you are doing your best, keep doing your best. because God's aware of that.
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3: When most people think of the Old Testament tabernacle, they picture an ancient tent, distant and unfamiliar, something that feels far removed from everyday life. But what if that sacred structure was actually designed by God to point us directly to everything we have in Jesus Christ? In this study, Fully Furnished, Finding All You Need in Christ, Scott invites us to step inside the tabernacle and discover that every detail, from the altar to the mercy seat, was a divine preview of the Savior to come. Let's join Scott now.
4: For the last several days, we have been looking at the golden candlestand. And if you'll permit me, just to light the way to the next piece of furniture, I want to read to you the closing verses of Exodus chapter number 27. God said, "And thou shalt command the children of Israel that they bring thee pure oil, olive, beaten for the light, to cause the lamp to burn always. In the tabernacle of the congregation without the veil, which is before the testimony, Aaron and his sons shall order it from evening to morning before the Lord. It shall be a statute forever unto their generations on the behalf of the children of Israel." This is so good. But verse 20 says, that light burned always. Verse 21 tells us that it burned from evening to morning. In other words, at the darkest hour and throughout all the generations, the light continued to burn. And I just want to pause before we go any further in our study and say, praise God, that the Lord Jesus Christ and His light, the glorious light of the gospel, and the work of the Holy Spirit in our lives continues to shine at the darkest hours and throughout all the generations. And so we move now to the next piece of furniture, the third piece of furniture in the holy place, and it is the altar of incense. Now, this particular altar is described for us in Exodus chapter number 30, and if you'll permit me to read several verses here just to give an overview of the altar, and then I want to talk to you about this altar, because this altar is an altar of prayer, and don't we all know we need to do a better job at prayer? Let's just be honest. There's not one of us that is the person of prayer we ought to be. Every time I speak about prayer or hear someone speak about prayer, I get under conviction, because I know that I'm to pray without ceasing. And let's just get real. None of us lives constantly in the spirit of prayer like we ought to, and none of us have been faithful to the discipline of prayer as much as we ought to. And so we come to an altar of prayer. Exodus chapter 30, verse number 1, "And thou shalt make an altar to burn incense upon. Of shittim wood shalt thou make it. A cubit shall be the length thereof, and a cubit the breadth thereof. Four square shall it be, and two cubits shall be the height thereof. The horns thereof shall be of the same. And thou shalt overlay it with pure gold, the top thereof, and the sides thereof round about, and the horns thereof. And thou shalt make unto it a crown of gold round about. And two golden rings shalt thou make to it under the crown of it by the two corners thereof. Upon the two sides of it shalt thou make it, and they shall be for places for the staves to bear it withal. And thou shalt make the staves of shittim wood, and overlay them with gold, and thou shalt put it before the veil that is by the ark of the testimony, before the mercy seat that is over the testimony, where I will meet with thee." Now you notice a few things, just generally speaking, even from a casual reading of these verses. One is that it is the same kind of wood overlaid with gold. Again, remember, every piece of this furniture points us to Jesus. The wood, His humanity, and the gold, His deity. You see here, again, a picture of the God-man. And, of course, the place where we meet with God. He really is our altar. He is the place where man and God meet together and can commune. Now, this particular altar is distinct. It is called the altar of incense, and that is to distinguish it from the altar that we've already studied that was found first in the outer courtyard. What was that altar? That was the brazen altar. And that altar was an altar of sacrifice. That's where the animal sacrifices were brought. It's where the blood was shed. It's where the fire burned continually. That was the first altar. And I think this is really important because our God is a God of divine order. First, you must come to the altar of sacrifice. Then you can come to the altar.

0: The altar of sacrifice, blood got offered there, but the altar of prayer, prayer got offered there. The altar of incense was the place where the priest would come to burn the incense and to commune with the Lord. Now, let's get strategically in our minds where this particular altar of incense is located. We've come into the holy place, not in the Holy of Holies yet, but in through the first veil, into this large room. To the right, we saw the table of showbread. To the left, we saw the golden candlestand that is burning continually. And straight ahead, directly in front of you, sitting in front of the veil that separates us from the holiest of all, is the altar of incense. So the first thing I want you to get today is the position of this altar of prayer, because even its position was distinctly ordered by God. None of this was just Moses' idea or somebody said, I think we'll do it this way. No, this is God's house, and this was God's presence, and it was done in God's way. God is a God who does all things decently and in order. And this is important. The altar of incense was central in the holy place. It was literally in the middle. It was, if I might say it this way, the focal point. Now, why is that significant? Because God's emphasis in the holy place is that He wants us to meet Him. He wants us to commune with Him. He wants us to talk to Him. Do you know how many people there are who want to enjoy the bread and walk in the light, but they never come to the altar of prayer? They want to enjoy all of the blessings and all of the sufficiency of Christ, but they never want to talk to God. Can you imagine living with someone for years and never talking to them? That's some marriages, sadly enough. But can you imagine that we are allowed to enter into God's presence, and instead of talking to Him, we just enjoy what He has given, what He has provided? And this is also important. The position of that altar of prayer was not only central, focal in that holy place, but it also was facing the Holy of Holies, what is known as the holiest of all. I love this. The altar of incense was not the end. It was the entrance to much more. Prayer is not the goal. Prayer is simply the gateway by which we enter in to all that God has for us. Through the altar of prayer, you come into the holiest of all. Do you want to live in God's presence? Then you must come to the place of prayer. You must make prayer central in your life. Think about this. Use a little imagination. On the day Jesus died on the cross, the Bible says that the veil of the temple rent in twain from top to bottom, signifying that God had removed the hindrance into His presence. I love that picture. And it tore from top to bottom. God removed it, not man. Imagine being the priest standing in the holy place at the altar of incense at the moment that veil rent in two. Do you understand that at that moment, whoever was at the place of prayer had a clear view to the mercy seat? Would you like a clear view to the throne today? Would you like a clear view to the mercy seat? Then you must come to the altar of prayer.
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2: And in our Christian walk, sometimes when we go to the altar, we need to make sure the flesh hooks are nearby to keep us in the center of the sacrifice that we need to be. Because the offering was not partial, it was to be total. And that offering was to be given, fully consumed. You say, Pastor, I'm not building an altar in my backyard and offering animals back there. The people in my neighborhood will think I'm crazy. Well, I don't think you should either, because the New Testament doesn't tell you you have to. But the altar of sacrifice for you and I is not an altar of death. It's an altar of a living sacrifice. Romans 12, verse number 1. I beseech you, therefore, brethren, by the mercies of God, that you present your bodies. The Greek word is soma. You present your soma, a living sacrifice, holy and acceptable unto God. In the Old Testament, the old dead sacrifice was in the fire and the flesh hooks would have to pull it back. Here's the problem. It's not that we're dead and trying to just move around from the fire. Here's the problem. We'll crawl on the altar and crawl right back off. And the Holy Spirit with the flesh hooks has to pull us back and say to us, you have to be a living sacrifice. The sacrifice of the Old Testament was fully consumed. The sacrifice of the New Testament should be such that we're fully surrendered. See, if you're going to build an altar tonight, you need to be fully surrendered to God. What is it that's holding you back from being fully surrendered to Him? Are you afraid that if you surrender yourself to God, He's going to call you to the mission field? Are you afraid that if you're fully surrendered to God, He's going to call you to preach or make you pastor? Pastoring is a wonderful thing. Don't be ashamed. If God's calling you to do it, do what God's called you to do. Or maybe you're afraid He's going to cause you to break a relationship. And maybe He will. But it requires that you be willing to surrender. And here's the key. Surrender is not a one-time act. The flesh hooks of the Holy Spirit has to pull you back and say no. You've got to be fully surrendered again and again and again. Communion with God doesn't happen by accident. It happens with intentionality. You separate in activity. You build with what's available. You use your own personal effort and you center your life as a living sacrifice before God. Here's a second thought. Communion at an altar must be maintained as well. I want you to notice the Bible says in verse number 8, He says, He builded an altar unto the Lord and He called upon the name of the Lord. There's this understanding that again and again He continued to call. Communion requires returning. In fact, in the Hebrew, the idea is that he's calling on the same Lord, the same way. It says, in fact, if you want to, go back to chapter 13 and notice, if you would please, what it says in chapter 13 when he's left Egypt and wants to be right with God, and we'll deal with that in just a moment. But notice what it says in verse number 4. He says that he returned unto the place where he had made there at first, and there he returned to the place of the altar where he had made there at first, and there Abraham called on the name of the Lord. This is the idea that he's continually returning to the same place for communion. It was a return. And he called upon the name of the Lord. It's ongoing, it's repeated, it's an action. He spoke to God. He depended on God. He worshiped God. And here is the principle. Communion is not sustained just by starting. Communion is sustained by continuing. It's not enough to build an altar. You have to go to that altar again and again. So communion that requires returning then develops into a communion that becomes a pattern of dependence. He depended upon the Lord. He pitched his tent. And notice again where he was living, verse number 8. He moved from thence to the mountain to east of Bethel, and he pitched his tent, having Bethel on the west and Ai on the east. Now, this is an interesting thing. Location matters. Those of you in real estate know that. Location, location, location. And the location where he was living was not great, because he was smack dab in the middle between the house of God and Ai. Bethel means the house of God. Ai means the place of destruction. It literally means in the Hebrew, a heap of ruins. Here was a man that was called in between two worlds, in the between two places. It's really the picture of how we live our Christian life, isn't it? Aren't you thankful for the house of God being able to be here tonight in this church service? Say amen. But the truth is, we're getting ready to step out and go back into the heap of ruins. This world is messed up. I'm thankful for the blessings that God gives us and the things that we enjoy. But the truth is, this world is on a path of destruction, and we have to go back into it. Listen, we're not to be isolationist. We are in the world, but we're not to be of the world, but we are in the world. We have to be a part of it. But what we do to be able to balance between what's happening in the world and what's happening in the heart of the believer is this, that we have a private altar with God. A place between Bethel and Ai where we can spend time with God to help us make it through the week. Some of you, as you go to work tomorrow, you need to be at the altar of God as you're driving, holding that steering wheel, praying, God, help me get through that meeting today. Brother so-and-so or sister so-and-so, or maybe they're not brothers or sisters, are going to be in that meeting, and it's going to be difficult, and you need God to help you. Maybe some of you, as you're washing your children's clothing, some of you moms, you could be praying for your kids as you fold their clothes, as you pick up their shirt and you're reminded it's theirs. Pray for that child. Find ways so that as you're in the middle of the living life, that you can pray and depend upon the Lord. That's exactly what he did. We're told in chapter 12, verse number 8, he called upon the name of the Lord. Chapter 13, verse 4, he returned and called upon the name of the Lord. Chapter 21, verse 33, he called upon the name of the Lord. This is a pattern. It is a rhythm of dependence. If we're going to live between Bethel and Ai, we have to have an altar that we return to regularly, because the house of God is not to be every day. I wish we could have church every day. I wish we could be here all day long. But God says for us to go out into that world. And in the process, we pull apart and we rest and we learn in him. Communion must be maintained. It requires returning. It requires the pattern of dependence be developed. But then I want you to notice that communion also that's maintained reveals what you rely on. There's a principle that runs through Abraham's life, that you rely on what you return to again and again. It's found in Psalm 27, or 20, verse number 7. Some trust in chariots and some in horses, but we will remember the name of the Lord our God. You see, when he went to that altar and he called upon the name of the Lord, what he was saying was this: Lord, I'm relying on you. I can't make it through the day. I can't make it through this situation. I can't make it through the things that I'm facing. I need you. And in the Old Testament, for someone to trust in horses and chariots, they were trusting in strength of the things of this world. They were trusting in the protection of the things of this world. And when people find themselves in uncertain moments, it reveals what they truly trust in. The psalmist was making a contrast. Some people to return to the things they can control. Some people return to the things they can see. But we as believers should return to the Lord and remember the name of the Lord our God. That word remember in Psalm 20, verse number 7 is not passive. It means that we call to mind, we bring back, to rely upon. We do it in such a way that we return to him, so it reveals that we are relying on him. Now let me just be blunt tonight. If you're not building an altar to God, you're building an altar to something. And what altar you're building is based upon what you run to. When pressure comes, that pressure will become your source. If you run to uncertainty, that uncertainty will become your strength. It matters where you run. Listen, how many of us struggle with worry? I've got my hand up. I've built a lot of altars to worry. And here's the truth. When I build an altar to worry, I'm not going to find faith. I'm going to find fear. Or maybe I build an altar to self. I can do this. I got this. Everything's good. Everything's perfect. And when I build an altar to self, I rely on my own strength, and my strength is weak. But when you build an altar to God and you return to God on a daily basis, you eliminate other altars. It's not the altar of worry. Some of you tonight, you live anxiously because you don't spend enough time just saying, God, I know you've got this. Did y'all hear what I just said? God's got this. Whatever you're facing, He's got it under control. And you have to constantly go back to the altar and say, God, I'm full of fear and I'm overwhelmed with anxiety and these things are overwhelming me. But I'm here today just because I recognize I'm relying on you, not the unknown, not the uncertain. I'm relying on you. I'm calling on you, Lord. This altar that I've built, because I don't want to build an altar to worry, an altar to self. I want to have a relationship with you. Well, let me give you the third thought and we'll be finished. Communion not only must be maintained, but communion restores when you fail. Now, here's the part that we sometimes miss in this story of Abraham. Between Genesis 12 and Genesis chapter 13, something happens in Abraham's life. There's a famine that comes. And he leaves the land that God had told him, this is where you're going to be, and I'm giving this land to you. And the Bible says that he goes down to Egypt. See, he stopped going to the altar of God and start building an altar of worry. Well, how are we going to survive? There's a famine in the land. Well, we'll go down to Egypt. Well, that makes sense. And then he goes down to Egypt, and he goes further into the problem. When he gets down there, he lies about his wife. Can you imagine what Sarah must have thought of her husband the way that he treated her in that moment? I'd be dead if that had probably happened, if that had been my house. And you would be too, sir. Don't laugh. The truth is, Abraham failed, and he failed miserably. And then he acts out of self-preservation instead of faith. And I'm glad the Bible doesn't just gloss over this, because Abraham was not at his best. He was struggling. But finally, he decides to make it right, and in Genesis 13, it tells us what he does. His restoration began with returning. Look in Genesis 13, verse number 3, if you would, please. The Bible says in Genesis 13, verse number 3, and he went on his journeys from the south even to Bethel unto the place where his tent had been at the beginning between Bethel and Ai, unto the place of the altar which he had made there at first, and there Abraham called upon the name of the Lord. I want you to notice he didn't build a new altar. He went back to the altar of communion that he built between Bethel and Ai. He didn't do something new. He went back to the place of worship. He went back to the place of communion. He went back to the place where he had met with God before.
1: 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Communion with God does not happen accidentally. In a world filled with noise, pressure, and constant distraction, you have to intentionally make space to meet with Him. Abraham built altars because he understood that walking with God required more than movement. It required stillness. It required returning. And when he drifted, it required coming back again. Maybe today is a reminder to slow down long enough to meet with God personally, not out of routine alone, but out of dependence. Because the strength of your life will always be connected to the depth of your communion with Him. 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
1: I'd like for you to take your Bibles and turn to Psalm 85, and I'm going to dive right in the message so we have plenty of time. Now, in just a moment, I'm going to have you do something maybe a little different in chapel. I'm going to have you stand. In just a moment, I'll have you stand. We're actually going to read in unison the first seven verses because this is a prayer. It is a petition. And before I have you do that, I just want to mention for those of you who are great theologians that this psalm has been subjected to different penmen. We understand that ultimately it is inspired by God for us. Some have suggested that the psalm was penned by one of the exile prophets after the people started returning back to their nation. And some have determined different dates. Charles Spurgeon, in his Treasury of David, attributes this psalm to King David, the time period after the reign of King Saul, which actually caused the Philistine invasion, the death of his sons, the death of Saul. By the time that David took up the kingdom, it had been a mess. But God was starting to bless again. And honestly, we need to understand that God can bless us and God can help us along in life. But revival is a special work of God that occurs from God. And I believe that David is right about that. With that in mind, let's stand together, please. Let's read down through the first seven verses. I'd like you to read with me in unison the best way you can. I'll read slowly and we'll just stay together. And read this out loud in unison together. Begin reading Psalm 85, verse 1. Ready? Lord, thou hast been favorable unto thy land. Thou hast brought back the captivity of Jacob. Thou hast forgiven the iniquity of thy people. Thou hast covered all their sin, Selah. Thou hast taken away all thy wrath. Thou hast turned thyself from the fierceness of thine anger. Turn us, O God of our salvation, and cause thine anger toward us to cease. Wilt thou be angry with us forever? Wilt thou draw out thine anger to all generations? Wilt thou not revive us again, that thy people may rejoice in thee? Show us thy mercy, O Lord, and grant unto us salvation. I want you to read verse 6 with me out loud in unison together, our text verse and our prayer today. Let's read that together. Ready? Wilt thou not revive us again, that thy people may rejoice in thee? Let's speak on this subject for just a while this morning, petitioning God for revival. Petitioning God for revival. Let's pray together. Father, thank you for your word. And I pray today you'll let us make good use of our time. And I pray that while we're in chapel, we'll have ready ears. And not just be ears to hear, but ears also that will put our feet to work and be doers of thy word. Teach us from thy holy scriptures, we pray today in Jesus' name, amen. Thank you, may be seated. In this psalm, God inspires, I believe, King David, the great patriot of Israel, to write this prayer for his afflicted nation. It is a prayer of petition. A petition as used in scripture is defined as an appeal, a solemn request to God for a particular matter. And the idea of the psalmist here was to get as many people signed on to what we're calling his petition to God so that God would be moved to answer his prayer for revival. Most of us are familiar with written petitions that somebody may take around in order to get the attention of maybe some government office or some business. For this reason, the king delivers his prayer in a writing to the chief musician. And those are the headings there of this great psalm. To the chief musician, a psalm for the sons of Korah. And so he delivers this and orders that this prayer be sung by the entire congregation. They tell me that this prayer, this psalm, is still sung as a psalm for the people of Israel. Not sure they completely understand the dynamic of the psalm, but you and I can, I believe, this morning. Now today, we humbly come before God and read this prayer among so many in this auditorium today, and this prayer in which the psalmist petitions Almighty God for revival among his people. That is the theme of the psalm. Wilt thou not revive us again? Now, I'm not going to try to build a case this morning that America needs a spiritual revival. If you can't see that, no statistic that I would give this morning would convince you. Let it be said, though, that America is divided. That's very clear politically, culturally, America is divided. And sadly, the American church is very worldly. You take all that calls itself a church in America, some 360-some thousand churches in America. If you lump them all together, we'd have to say that the Christian church in America has become extremely worldly. If, in fact, the majority here this morning in this building believe that revival is not necessary and that we as God's people are living in tune with the Word of God exactly the way that God would have us to live, then Psalm 85 would be a waste of our time. We would do well to shut it down today and somehow make better use of our time. However, if this morning your conviction is like mine, the opposite is true. I believe that's why many of you signed up for Bible college. I think that your desire is to influence and be some type of a world changer for the cause of Christ. And then if that's so, if you along with me believe that God is leading His people to petition God for revival, then I want us to consider that today. And I'm going to give you several thoughts from this passage, but let me just say this regarding a petition to Almighty God. We're not just petitioning some political body. We're not just petitioning maybe the school to have maybe a better lunch program or some particular corporation. In this prayer, we are petitioning Almighty God. So this is a very, very serious and solemn act. To consider a petition to God is an indication of decline. And we're indicating that today, that America and the American church is in decline. To petition God suggests that revivals are frequently needed. It yields to the fact that revivals only come from God, and revivals are in answer to God's people's prayers. Revivals then bring great joy, according to the passage here, and renewed love for the Lord Jesus Christ. I want you to notice three thoughts from our text today. You may want to jot these down as we kind of use these thoughts as a guide. Number one, I want you to consider this first, a faithful remembrance. As the psalmist pens these lines, we see in verses 1-3, a faithful remembrance. First of all, God had shown them His favor in verse 1. Look at the verse. Lord, this is a prayer we can say, Dear Lord, Thou hast been favorable or gracious unto Thy land. Thou hast brought back the captivity of Israel. Notice the phrase there, unto Thy land. He's remembering God's favor toward the people of Israel. Understand when we talk about the nation and the landmass of Israel, that it was the land that God had chosen for them Himself. It was a land that flowed with milk and honey. It was a beautiful, beautiful place. And when they entered the land, they went in houses they did not build. They ate from vineyards they did not plant. And it was a wonderful, wonderful place when they entered the land. It was chosen by God. The land was conveyed to them by God Almighty through a covenant by God Himself. May I say this? Don't ever forget that land to this day is God's land. It is the land of God's people. So it's a chosen land by God Himself. It was covenanted to them, promised to them by God Himself. And the land was actually and literally conquered for them by God Himself. He went ahead of them, striking terror in the hearts of Israel's enemies there in that land when they crossed over the River Jordan to defeat the enemy. I mean, from the fall of Jericho's mighty walls to the times when the hornet chased the people, if you can imagine that episode, to the times when God literally made the sun stand still, that land was conquered by Almighty God. And the psalmist is recognizing that. He's saying that, God, You favored our land. And I want us to consider for just a while, by way of application, how America is favored by God. This is our land that God has given to us. I believe the land was chosen for us by God. If you consider anything about American history, I think this land was settled for us by the gracious hand of Almighty God. I believe that this land has been prospered and protected by God. Let me just say this about America. There's no other nation like America. This is God's land. Well, thank God for allowing us to be part of this great nation. Blessed is the nation, the Bible says, whose God is the Lord. As we consider by way of application, we take another step further. I think today, the old writers would always consider the church, even in the Old Testament writings. What does this mean to the church? I believe the church of the living God was gifted to us by God Himself through His only begotten Son who gave His life for the church. The Bible says that Jesus loved the church and gave himself for it in the book of Ephesians. I believe the church of the living God is empowered by God. And if the church is not empowered by God, then we are relatively useless in this world. I believe the church has been blessed by God when the church walks in obedience to his word. And so the psalmist is making a faithful remembrance here, and he's talking about how God had shown his favor to the land. And I think we can say up this point that God has shown his favor on America, and God has shown his favor on the church, even though we need revival. The other thought is given here in this context is verse 2. God had shown them his forgiveness. As we consider his faithful remembrance, verse 2 says, "Thou hast forgiven the iniquity of thy people. Thou hast covered," watch this now, "all their sin." I want you to consider that thought. God had shown them forgiveness of all the horrible sins of King Saul or the other sins of the nation. God had forgiven all of them. God has stayed his hand of judgment on that land, and he was thankful for that. Let me just stop and say this. I believe that at this point in America's history, God has stayed his hand of judgment, and I think he's done so for a reason. I'm thankful for that. And as the psalmist was, and as we consider the church, as a church, God has forgiven us all our sins through the finished work of Calvary. And you and I sit here in this place today, as we read the word of God and consider our salvation in Christ, all of our sins are washed as white as snow through the precious blood of Jesus Christ. He considers these things. He's thankful for them. And then the third thought under this idea is found in verse number 3. God had shown them his forbearance. I want you to consider this. Verse 3 says, "Thou hast taken away all thy wrath. Thou hast turned thyself from the fierceness of thine anger." Speaking of God's forbearance, Charles Haddon Spurgeon said this, and I quote, "How often has the Lord's chastening hand been removed from us when our waywardness called for much heavier strokes." Have you ever thought about that? Hebrews says, "Whom the Lord loveth, he chasteth and scourgeth every son whom he receiveth." And how many times can we back up and say, "God spared me the harsh judgment that was due my sin"? I think we all wonder, sitting in these seats today, and can testify that the God of heaven has shown us favor. The God of heaven has forgiven our sins and shown us forbearance, and for that we should be grateful. One of the steps of revival is to come face to face with the fact that all you have in this life is from God, that we're blessed. That's exactly what the psalmist is saying in this section of faithful remembrance in verses 1-3. Secondly, I want you to consider this in the psalm. Notice, please, there is a fearful repentance. Verses 4-5. The Bible says this, "Turn us, O God of our salvation, and cause thine anger toward us to cease. Wilt thou be angry with us forever? Wilt thou draw out thine anger to all generations?" They were saying, when is this going to stop? I have several thoughts regarding this fearful repentance. First of all, we need to understand the context here is about revival, which we'll get to in just a moment. But the hinge for revival, the old timers used to say, is repentance. It is a key. It's what God is looking for. The hinge or the main business of revival is repentance. It's not that God needs to turn from his anger as much as we need to turn from our sin. Lest any of us sit here and believe that we've never sinned, we must recall 1 John chapter 1. If any of you say that you have not sinned, you deceive yourself and the truth is not in us. Verse 9 says, if we confess our sins, he's faithful and just to forgive us our sin and to cleanse us from all unrighteousness. Understand that that verse of scripture and found in 1 John chapter 1 was written to the brethren. It was written to God's people. And God is looking for his people to turn to him and turn from their sin. And so we see here that the believer's troubles are often as a result of their sins. And a strange thing happens when our sins are dealt with and put out of our life. Trouble has a way of going with them. We should consider that. The hinge of revival is repentance, but not just that. The help for revival is the Almighty God. Notice, please, the verse there. It says, "Turn us, O God, of our salvation." I think about how God is the one that sends revival. I think about Jeremiah, the weeping prophet, said this in his Lamentations in verse chapter 5, verse 21. He literally says, "Turn us unto thee, O Lord, and we shall be turned. Renew our days as of old." What was he saying? He was saying, "Lord, we're going in the wrong direction. Our nation is going in the wrong direction. Lord, take us and turn us and get us going in the right direction. Renew our days, revive our days, refresh our days as days of old." And that's what the American Christian needs today. You know, maybe as a parent, a child growing up, your parents sometimes say, "Hey, turn around here, look at me." And maybe you were in rebellious spirit. I said, "Turn around here, look at me." And sometimes maybe your dad or your mom would grab hold of your shoulders and spin you around. And ladies and gentlemen, that's sometimes what God needs to do in our life when we're running headlong in our own wicked, selfish ways. God says, "I want to turn you around. I want to revive you. I want to make something good out of your life." The psalmist says the help for revival comes from the Almighty Himself, the same God that saved us and picked us up out of the miry clay and set our feet on a solid rock is the same God that can dig us out of the dry, backslidden state of the spiritual deadness of the American church. God sends revival in His own power, in His own manner, and in His own time. And here the psalmist teaches us to cry out to God with true repentance. But not only this fearful repentance is the hinge for revival, and Almighty God is the help for revival, but thirdly, the heart to repent is motivated by God's prolonged chastisement. Sometimes when God lowers the boom on a nation or on a people, it lasts for a long time. It was beginning to wear on the people of God. There is a fearful tone in the psalmist's prayer here. There should be a fearful tone in our prayer, because most of us can see what this nation is headed into. Just look at your political candidates for president. Just look to see what the agendas are and the platforms are for this nation that was founded as one nation under God. Just pay attention to what's going on. That's at the top. That trickles down into institutions and churches all across our land. Just look to see what's happened to public education. Just pay attention for not long, for a while, what the Hollywood stars are saying and how they're saying our nation should be. Just pay attention to the movers and shakers in our land, and you'll begin to understand that there should be a fearful tone in our prayers, a prayer of revival. Lord, how long is this going to last? The Hebrew writer said this in Hebrews chapter 10, verse 30 and 31, "Vengeance belongeth unto me. I will recompense, saith the Lord. And again, the Lord shall judge his people. It is a fearful thing to fall in the hands of a living God." Let me just say today that when a man learns to pray the prayer of repentance for his sins, he is on his way to revive life. Away with self-righteousness. Let's begin to understand the sinners that we are and how we need to come to God. And I know exactly where I'm at. I pastor a Baptist church, and I preach the same things to our people. And I'm standing right now in front of a student body of several thousand that you've given your life to do something for God, whether in ministry or business or some type of commerce. And I thank God for all of that. But you must understand, if you and I are going to be the people of influence that God wants us to be, we must enter into those positions of life with a revived heart. This is a Christian college where we should get more than just Christian morals. We should have burned in our heart and in our soul that there is a God in heaven that we're going to all stand in front of someday. We must have a revived heart. We must have a revived spirit. May God help us pick up the prayer and the spirit of the psalmist today. And then we notice number three, a fervent request. Wow, I'm looking at my clock. Maybe we should have more illustrations here. Number three, a fervent request. This is kind of where the rubber meets the road, if you will. We see in verse 6 and 7, "Wilt thou not revive us again, that thy people may rejoice," watch this now, "in thee." We have here the prayer of revival, the repeating of the revival, and the purpose of revival. The prayer of revival. Verse 6 says, "Wilt thou not revive us again?" When you and I see the need for revival in our lives, we must have the determination and the burden to pray for it. When was the last time you spent a lot of time praying for revival? When was the last time you even saw the need for revival? If we're not careful, we'll get in this little fishbowl. I can get in my fishbowl too. I've got a fishbowl back in Murfreesboro, Tennessee, I swim around in. You've got one here in the college. You've got one here in your own life and the relationships that make up that life. When's the last time you looked outside of that and you saw the demise of what's coming down the pike? Let me just stop and say, it really doesn't matter if you understand the times as we're commanded to do. You do understand that there is a book of Revelation, and you do understand the end of the book and how it all works out. And you do understand that there's going to come a day when we'll all stand before the Lord. How's that going to work out for you? How are you preparing for that right now? And I believe that I get the rare privilege of standing in front of this many students and tell you that you could be the world changers that we're looking for. You could be the ones. I see wonderful, wonderful things. My son teaches a very large singles class back in Murfreesboro, Tennessee. One of the most exciting parts of our ministry right now is that class right there. They have a fervency about them that does away with all the fluff of life. They don't need a lot to make them happy. And they're moving forward for God is one of the most exciting parts of our work right now. And those people are sitting right in this building right now. May God help us to see and make the prayer for revival. Canadian pastor Arnold Cook, I know very little about him. I do not endorse the book necessarily, but he wrote this in the book entitled Historical Drift. And I want to read this for you right now because it's very, very telling of our society. I do not know that I could ever put into words what he's put into words as he describes our current drift, spiritual drift. Listen carefully. Quote, despite the constant reminders by social scientists that we live in the vortex of the fastest pace of change known to humanity. Let me just stop right there and look at my fellow brethren back here. Some of us have a little gray hair. That is the understatement of the year. That we live in the vortex of the fastest pace of change known to humanity. My generation doesn't even really know what a vortex is. We have to look that up. But with social media and the computer age and all the digital age and all the technology, there is absolutely no way that I have any desire to catch up with that, but you're living that generation. Let me start again. Despite the constant reminders by social scientists that we live in the vortex of the fastest pace of change known to humanity, our most vigorous reaction is benign neglect. Time takes its toll. Complacency gradually replaces commitment. The desire to be served suddenly displaces the desire to serve. Monetary motivation slowly takes priority over ministry. Wants evolve into needs. True Christianity remains always only one slim generation from extinction. The tendency is for the fire to go out. Nominalism becomes the growing edge of Christianity unless frequent times of renewal are experienced. I look up that word nominalism because it's not a word I use every day. Let me tell you what it means. It means doctrines and ideas have no reality or ramification. My friends, this morning, that's exactly where the American church is living today. Doctrines, Bible ideas, and philosophies have really no reality, no bearing, no ramifications. In other words, you and I have the Holy Spirit of God that's all powerful and the Word of God that's all powerful and has not seen its effect in our society today like it should be because it means very little to God's people. And the fire, if there's anything left, is about to go out. It's the responsibility of the people here today that's hearing the Word of God and the prayer of this psalmist to light that fire, the prayer for revival, the repeating of revival. Notice verse 6, it says, wilt thou not revive? I'll circle this word again. Revival can and should happen again and again. We've had the first great awakening in America. We've had the second great awakening. Other nations have had awakenings. We've had the old prayer stack revival meetings, the Winona Lake revival meetings, and some things that spurred from there. Can I say this time for America to have another spiritual revival? Take our eyes off the world and the trends of the world and focus on this thing that God wants to happen in the American churches today. Billy Sunday, the great evangelist, was quoted this, made this quote about revival. A lady came to him and said this after one of his meetings, said, "Sunday, you always talk about having revival over and over and over again. Isn't that a waste of time?" He looked at the lady and he said this, "You take a bath often, don't you?" And can I say that probably is not a good way of saying it. But the church needs cleansed one more time. A repeating of revival. It should be the drumbeat of our soul. And then lastly, the purpose of revival. God's people, look at the verse, rejoice in the Lord. I may say more about this later, but look at verse number 6. Let's read that again out loud together as a prayer. Let's read that in unison, verse 6, out loud together. Ready? "Wilt thou not revive us again, that thy people may rejoice?" Say the last two words out loud. "In thee." That's what revival is all about. We get our minds off of ourselves. Get our minds focused on the face of Jesus Christ. God's people begin to rejoice in the Lord again. Right now, let me ask you this question. What makes your heart thrilled? What is it that occupies your mind? Do you only think of the Lord during chapel times or on the Lord's day? Have you thought about the Lord today? Have you thought about the possibility of Him working in your life today? Not only do God's people rejoice in the Lord as a result of revival, but secondly, in verse number 7, God's people receive mercy from the Lord. God forgives our sin. God begins to hold back His wrath. I want you to consider that today. A wise old evangelist once said this. He was asked the question, "Why don't we see revival happening in the church of the United States today?" The old preacher scratched his chin and thought for a moment. Then he said this, and I quote, "The reason why we are not living in revival today is because we are content to live without it." Now, I don't want you to close your Bible yet. I don't want you to start putting your backpacks on. I want you to consider this. We're almost done. And I know the ramifications of a preacher saying that in chapel that we're almost done. Trust me, you'll get where you want to go. I want us to meditate on this thought for just a while. Wilt thou not, this prayer, this petition, wilt thou not revive us again, that thy people may rejoice in thee? Though God can send revival anytime He chooses, this morning we were taught in Scripture to pray for it. This morning we're taking up a petition to God. We're not going to sign any paper today, but here's a simple appeal. Lord, will you send us revival?
0: Up next, a sermon from the former pastor of Campus Church, Dennis McBride, on Rejoice Pulpit.
2: Join me this evening, if you would, in that record in the Word of God referred to as the first book of Kings, chapter 18, 1 Kings 18. A lot going on, a lot to worry about, a lot to think about. College students aren't through with exams yet. Adults that watch the news too much have a lot to think about. World's in a mess. Not going to get better anytime soon. I'd ask this evening, with so much swirling around in our hearts and our minds these days, will you just join me in this passage tonight and focus in that tonight and allow God to speak to you. Just push all that back. And let's see what God would tell us this evening. We're in verse 40 of chapter 18. "And Elijah said unto them, Take the prophets of Baal, let not one of them escape. And they took them, and Elijah brought them down to the brook Kishon and slew them there. And Elisha said unto Ahab, get thee up, eat and drink, for there is a sound of abundance of rain. So Ahab went up to eat and to drink, and Elisha went up to the top of Carmel, and he cast himself down upon the earth and put his face between his knees and said to his servant, go up now, look toward the sea. And he went up and looked and said, there is nothing. And he said, go again seven times. And it came to pass at the seventh time that he said, behold, there riseth a little cloud out of the sea like a man's hand. And he said, go up, say unto Ahab, prepare thy chariot and get thee down, that the rain stop thee not. And it came to pass in the meanwhile that the heavens was black with clouds and wind, and there was a great rain. And Ahab rode and went to Jezreel, and the hand of the Lord was on Elijah, and he girded up his loins and ran before Ahab to the entrance of Jezreel. We have a hard time imagining, and we just can't imagine the horrors of an eastern drought. We don't worry about it. We have so much food stocked up. We remodeled our kitchen a few years back. And in remodeling it, we had a built-in range that had a small pantry above it. And we took all that out. And I knew how important the pantry was to my wife. So I went to the guy who was making our cabinets and said, you see this wall right over here in front of where the washer and dryer, I want you to build a pantry, floor to ceiling, from this door all the way over to the door going out into the garage. Pretty good space there. He was able to build a big pantry there with six doors on it. Enough storage to feed many more people than actually live in my house. And it's usually full, just full of stuff. You know, it's funny, we go home sometimes and after church, and I walk over to the pantry and open the doors and think, what am I hungry for? And whatever it is you're hungry for is in there. Until Connie walks up and says, what are you doing? And then it changes everything at that point. We just don't know. We have canned goods and we have preserved foods and we have so much in our house that just sits there waiting to be opened, waiting to be consumed. So we just can't imagine what it would be like. This is a 3.5-year drought. Now, at the end of the first year, you may have had some stores put back. You may have been able to keep some things, no refrigeration, but you might have been able to keep some things and dry them and salt them and preserve them and have a little bit for year two. But by the end of year two, you don't have anything left. And this is the 3.5-year drought. All of their resources are gone. Anything that you could possibly think that they could raise or have at their disposal is gone. They have probably killed every animal they had just to survive. Elijah stands there at the top of Mount Carmel, and he gazes out across the land, and he just cannot recognize it. It's nothing like the land that God said he would give them. This is not the land of milk and honey described in Deuteronomy 8. This is a parched, burnt, useless land. Keep your place, if you would, here at 1 Kings 18, and go with me to Deuteronomy chapter 8, and let's see what God had to say to them concerning the land he was going to give them. Deuteronomy chapter 8, and we're looking at verse 7. And verse 7 begins to read, for the Lord thy God bringeth thee into a good land, a land of brooks of water, of fountains and depths that spring out of valleys and hills, a land of wheat and barley and vines and fig trees and pomegranates, a land of oil, olive, and honey, a land wherein thou shalt eat bread without scarceness, thou shalt not lack anything in it, a land whose stones are iron and out of whose hills thou mayest dig brass. Everything you need, well watered, agriculturally productive, even rich in minerals, Everything you need will be there. So what happened? Well, things went south. Turn over a few chapters to Deuteronomy 28. Look at verse 15 of Deuteronomy chapter 28. He says this, "But it shall come to pass, if thou wilt not hearken unto the voice of the Lord thy God, to observe to do all his commandments and his statutes, which I command thee this day, that all these curses shall come upon thee and overtake thee." And he lists several. But in reference to what we're looking at in 1 Kings, come down to verse 23. "And thy heaven that is over thy head shall be brass, and the earth that is under thee shall be iron. The Lord shall make the rain of thy land powder and dust. From heaven shall it come down upon thee until thou be destroyed." So one of the things God said would happen if they did not listen to him, follow his commandments, walk in his statutes, was that the rain would cease. Now, you know the story here at Mount Carmel of the prophets of Baal. Now, there's an interesting statement right across the page over there in chapter 27 of Deuteronomy, verse 15. He said this, "Cursed be the man that maketh any graven or molten image, an abomination unto the Lord, the work of the hands of the craftsman, and putteth it in a secret place. And all the people shall answer and say, Amen." So they agreed never to make any kind of graven image. Yet here we are at Mount Carmel, and Elijah is withstanding the prophets of a graven image, the god Baal. Moses told them what would happen if they did not follow him and listen to him and obey him. And one of those things was the lack of rain, back in 1 Kings chapter 18. Elijah has now acted as the executioner of 450 prophets of Baal. Now, that's a lot of people. Their bodies stacked up in heaps would have been a ghastly sight. And there their bloody bodies are if they're not being rushed out to sea by the receding tide in Kishon. Ahab stood there right beside Elijah. He is an unwilling spectator of a horrible scene, and he's a cowardly man. He promoted these men. He put these men in front of the nation and said, "Follow these men. These are my men. These men are doing what I have asked them to do. Obey me by following them." And these faithful followers of Ahab had done that, and now they've paid for it with their life. But he was afraid of the crowd, so he didn't do anything to stop Elijah from this execution of these false prophets. And he did nothing to Elijah. He was afraid to touch him as well. Elijah, somehow maintaining respect for this man, turns to him and said, "Get thee up, eat and drink." I believe he's trying to protect the king. He knows good and well what's about to happen. God's going to send rain. And he says, "You're going to have a hard journey ahead of you. You need to get up and get some rest, eat and drink. Been a long day. You need to go ahead and get some rest and get some food and get ready." What a contrast between these two men, Ahab and Elijah. It's just hard for us to imagine how different these men were. Elijah went up to the top of the mountain, and the Word of God says he put his face between his knees. He went to pray in the most humble position he could take. Ahab went to the pavilion to eat and drink. 3.5 years of drought, but he goes to a pavilion to eat and drink when many of his people are dying because they have nothing to eat and nothing to drink. Ahab is cruel. He is cowardly. He is a mean man. He is sensual. He is fleshly. He is selfish. Between these two men, there is nothing in common. They walked about halfway up the hill because Elijah went all the way to the top. Ahab stopped somewhere before he got to the top. So they walked up that hill together. Have you ever wondered what they talked about? I wonder if Elijah turned over to him and said, "Well, that was an interesting day. Your people couldn't get anything done. They cried and slashed themselves and nothing happened. And then I had them pour all this water on the altar and dig a ditch and fill it up like a moat and just make it as difficult as I possibly could and prayed a short prayer. Wasn't that something when God sent that fire and just burnt the whole thing up right there in front of you? What'd you think about that, King? I doubt they had that conversation. Some men can only feast in the midst of God's judgment. Some men are so selfish and fleshly, even when God judges and when God moves, it does not move them. Their flesh is

Amen. Look at his prayer first. Elijah's prayer was based on promises. We've just talked about that in a sermon recently, that we pray God's promises back to him. And Elisha's prayer was based completely on promises. We're in chapter 18. Look at the first verse of chapter 18. It came to pass after many days that the word of the Lord came to Elijah in the third year, saying, "Go, show thyself unto Ahab, and I will send rain upon the earth." God gave him his marching orders. You go show yourself to Ahab. You go stand for me in front of Ahab, and I will send rain. There was a promise there. He could go to Ahab in complete confidence that God was going to do exactly what God said he was going to do. He had marching orders. He had direct command. He knew that if he did what he was supposed to do, God was going to do exactly what God said he was going to do. And God's promises are given to us to incite us to pray. Think about that for a moment. What would you pray without the promises of God? What would you pray if you couldn't count on the character of God? How would you pray if you didn't know that God's going to do exactly what God said he was going to do? His promises are given to us to incite us to pray. His promises are the mold that our prayer life is poured into. His promises provide for us direction, extent, and content of our prayer life. Now, the reason we're not all that familiar with that is because our prayer life tends to be completely dependent upon what it is that we want. And Elijah prayed what God promised and lined himself up with what God wanted. We stand on such firm ground, wonderful ground, solid concrete, when we look to God and suggest, "Do as thou hast said." And that's what Elijah did. Well, so what has God promised? Well, we don't have time to look at all the things that God has promised. But let me give you three real quick that might help you this evening. What's God promised? He's promised protection. Psalm 91 talks about the man who would set his love on God. Do you love your Savior tonight? Say amen. All right. Well, if you've set your love and your affection on him, boy, he gives us a beautiful promise in Psalm 91. He shall call upon me. Who? That man that loves him. He shall call upon me, and I will answer him, and I will be with him in trouble. I will deliver him and honor him. That is a promise from God. If you love him, you can call upon him and he will answer you and he'll be with you in trouble. He has promised you protection. His protection. So we can pray that. Proverbs 29, "Whoso putteth his trust in the Lord shall be safe," S-A-F-E, safe. There's a promise. Lord, I trust you. Keep me safe. And he's promised that he would. He's also promised a strength. Isaiah 40, you know the verse. "They that wait upon the Lord shall renew their strength. They shall mount up with wings as eagles. They shall run and not be weary. They shall walk and not faint." Good verse, you know, about this time of year for our college students, but I'll tell you something else. It's a good verse for guys like me because there was a time in my life when occasionally I was tired and I asked God for strength. And now there's not a day when I'm not tired. You just run and run and go and go and go and you get tired. And we think, how in the world can I do this? Well, not in your strength, do it in his strength. And he has promised us strength. Now, I love that word though. They that wait upon the Lord shall renew their strength. Wait. The word means to strain the mind in a certain direction with an expectant attitude. So I wait up, how do I wait upon the Lord? Do I just sit here listening to Jeopardy music? Da-da-da.

How do you wait on the Lord? You set your mind, you strain the mind toward Him with an attitude that expects Him to do what He said He would do. Lord, you said if I would serve you, you'd give me the strength to serve you. And when you pray that, you pray His promises. He also promised peace, John 14. Peace I leave with you, my peace I give unto you. Not as the world giveth, give I unto you. Let not your heart be troubled, neither let it be afraid. Do you lack peace? Are you afraid of what you don't know about? Are you afraid of the future? Are you afraid of the unknown? Are you afraid of the next step? Are you afraid of tomorrow? He wants you to have peace, and He promised peace. Not just any old kind of peace. Not as the world gives peace. His peace. And you can act on that. And you can say, Lord, you promised this peace in my life, and I ask you for that peace. When you look at Elijah's prayer, what's it based on? It's based on a promise. He told the king, you need to get up and get something to eat and drink because there's a sound of abundance of rain. Nobody could hear the sound but him because he knew it was coming. How did he know? God promised it was coming. And his prayer was based on promise. Secondly, it was definite. It was a very definite prayer. He goes up there and puts his face between his knees. What do you think he's praying for? New sandals? Lord, help me make the next payment on my chariot. What do you think he was praying for? He's praying for rain. That's what God said would come. I don't think he went up to the top of Mount Carmel and asked God for an irrigation system. I don't think he went up there and said, Lord, somehow could you redirect the Tigris River to come over to Samaria so we could have some water? He asked for rain. It was definite. Our prayers are so general. Prayer ought to be definite. Bless me, Lord, please, is a far cry from, Lord, I need my school bill paid. And we need to be definite about our prayer life. You know why we're not definite in our prayer life? Because we don't want to feel bad when it doesn't happen. A lack of definitive prayer life means you don't trust God. You don't believe He can do it. Pray specifically for something. I feel so sorry for people who have never in their entire life had God answer a direct, specific prayer for them. And it might be because you've never prayed a definitive prayer. You never said, Lord, I need this. I need you to do this. Will you do this for me? Your word says this. Will you do this? And let God answer that prayer. If we just say, Lord, bless me, help me. It is so general. No matter what God does, we can justify the fact that He did something or didn't do something in our life. And He wants us to be very definite when we pray. I know what He prayed. I want to see rain. Lord, you promised rain. You told me that if I'd go to Ahab, you'd send the rain. I went. You were marvelous with the fire. That was a wonderful thing. Now I want to see rain. You said rain was coming. I need rain. Lord, would you send rain? It's been 3.5 years. The people are suffering. The false prophets are dead. They turned to you. They glorified your name publicly. Would you send rain? Lord, send the rain. We need rain. You promised rain. That's exactly what he's praying for. And it was earnest. It was an earnest prayer. James tells us that Elijah prayed earnestly and the rain stopped, and he prayed again and the rains came back. And the word earnest is used in James 5:17. The effectual prayer of a righteous man availeth much. And the prayers in Scripture are white hot with intensity. When men are in need and they turn to God and they pray, they are specific and they are earnest and they are full of energy and passion. Have you forgotten what prayer has done? Prayer divided seas. Prayer rolled up rivers.
Prayer brought water from a rock. Prayer opened a barren womb. Prayer gave life when life was not possible. Prayer quenched the flames of fire. Prayer restrained the fury of lions. It nullified the poisoned serpent. It arrested the flight of the sun. It called the dead back to life. Prayer changes things. Prayer makes things that have not happened and don't look like they can happen possible and available. Jacob wrestled with God, and the thing he feared most did not happen. David panted and poured out his soul to God. And we're still talking about David and what God did in his life. One of my favorite New Testament characters is the blind beggar that sat by the road and cried, "Jesus, thou son of David, have mercy on me." That was a prayer, and it was an earnest prayer. And he prayed it over and over and over again. And he prayed it so loud, they tried to get him to be quiet and sit down. "You're disrupting the procession." And he wouldn't listen. "Jesus, thou son of David, have mercy on me." It was earnest. That man walked away with sight. We forget. Prayer changes everything. And anything. The tears of Jesus Christ himself fell as sweat drops of blood. Prayer is like a catapult hurled toward heaven. And we need to ask ourselves a question tonight. Is prayer a hobby or is prayer our vocation? Prayer ought to be earnest. We ought to pray like big things are going to happen, because big things can happen when you pray. Fourthly, it was humble. He went to the top of the mountain. He got down on his knees and then put his face between his knees, a position I could get in but would not be able to get out. That's about as humble as you can get, on your knees with your face down between your knees. Isn't that strange? This is the same guy. Isn't this the same guy that just shortly before this stood tall like an oak tree, withstood Ahab, withstood the prophets of Baal, laughed at them? Maybe your God's asleep. Get louder. Come on, guys. You can do it. He just stood there strong. Why? Because that moment, he was representing God to man. At this moment, he represents man to God. And it's all different. And he's humble, and he's on his face. We need to remember when we pray. I know I'm a child of God. Thank the Lord I am a child of God, and I have that privilege. But we don't need to forget that we're the child of a king. And when we come to him, we come as a subject and a child. I'm redeemed. You name the word, it's true in my life. I have been redeemed. I have been justified. I have been given the great privilege of redemption. Atonement is mine, and I accept it, and I'm so thankful for all that God has done for me. And all of these things are true, and positionally, I am as though I had never sinned, but we don't ever need to forget that our name is sinner. And we approach God as a sinner. I approach him as my child, but I approach him as a sinner. I'm told to come with boldness, and we can come with boldness, but we'll never forget that the throne we approach in boldness is a throne of power and majesty and glory. And even the creatures that fly around the throne and cry, "Holy, holy, holy," have their faces covered with wings. His prayer was marked with humility, and our prayers ought to be marked with humility. It was persevering. He just kept praying. Have you?
You've prayed. But you know, that cold, hard look in the eyes of that person you've prayed for has not changed. And you've prayed and you've prayed and you've prayed and you've prayed, but that destructive lifestyle that your friend is living has not altered. You've prayed and you've prayed and you've prayed, but you don't seem to have any deliverance from your difficulties. Please understand, God has a purpose in all that. But what do we do? If we pray a few times and God doesn't answer immediately, what do? We stop praying. Or we stop praying with any sense of fervency. We stop praying with any sense of hope. Oh, we still pray, but it's just a matter of course. It's just that one line we just drop in our prayer because, after all, we've done it for weeks and months and don't want to stop praying that. We really gave up any hope that God would do anything about it a long time ago, but we just keep dropping it in our prayer. It's not a matter of faith anymore. It's a matter of course. Verse 43, we read the words, and he said to his servant, "Go up now, look toward the sea." And he went up and looked and said, "There's nothing." And he said, "Go again seven times." Now understand what was going on here. Here's Elijah on his knees praying. He told the boy, "Go look." And he went back to praying. What did he pray? "God, I want rain. Father, you said you'd send rain. Father, you promised rain. I did what you asked me to do. I believe you're a great God. I saw what you did there at the sacrifice. Father, I need you to send rain. Would you send, excuse me, Mr. Elijah? There's nothing. Go again, son. Father, I need rain. Lord, you said you'd send rain. You promised rain. It's from your own lips I heard you say, 'Go to Ahab and I will send the rain.' Father, excuse me, Mr. Elijah. There's nothing. Go again, son. Father, you said you'd send rain. You promised rain. I'm counting on you for the rain. Look, Mr. Elijah, what? There's nothing. Go again, son, seven times." He didn't stop. He didn't get down on his knees and pray, and the boy came back and said, "There's nothing." He said, "Well, there you go. Don't know if I really believe God was going to do anything or not." He knew God would do what God said he would do, and he just kept praying, and it was a prayer of faith. I want you to see the best part of the whole thing. It was answered. The young man came back and said, "Mr. Elijah, there's a cloud out there on the Mediterranean about the size of a man's hand." Now, I understand what he's saying. If he's looking toward the horizon and he sees something about the size of a man's hand, what's he seeing? He's seeing a thundercloud forming. It's a big, tall cloud that reaches up, and that thunder cloud is heading this way. That's all Elijah needed to see. All he had to see was that. It's only the size of a man's hand, but it's the right kind, and it's coming our way. For days, for hours at least, the sun had been gathering drops of moisture from the Mediterranean, and the clouds were beginning to build. And God sent just the right wind to push those clouds that had been pushed other places for 3.5 years, and now they're being pushed right towards Samaria to drop the rain that God had promised. The answer to your prayer is nearer than you think. That moisture was gathering while Elijah was standing against the prophets of Baal. Those clouds were building when he told the king, "You better get up and eat, drink. I can hear a sound of abundance of rain." Those clouds were heading their way when he put his face between his knees and prayed and prayed and prayed that God would send that rain. Verse 45, "And there was a great rain." But I want you to see what kind of a rain it was. Heaven was black with clouds and wind, and there was a great rain. We have those rains all the time here in Florida when an umbrella will do you no good whatsoever. The water's coming at you horizontal.
I can't tell you how many, we've been here 30 years, I can't tell you how many times I've had umbrellas turn inside out on me walking across campus. And you know, students always laugh at you when that happens. They have no compassion whatsoever. Your umbrella turns inside out and then twists all up so you can't even fix it. Vicious. Black clouds, wind, great rain. Where's your life? Where is your life? Are you living a life of drought when God wants to give you great rain? This was no soft summer rain. This was no drizzle. This was a great rain. I see things. I see Samaria in great joy. What did this rain mean? 3.5 years. You know what this rain means? It means crops. It means food. It means wells. It means rivers. It means life. And there was great joy in Samaria. I see a couple of kids out in front of the house. They're boys. I raised boys, so I know what they would do. And when that rain first starts falling, it turns that hardened, packed soil into just an oily, greasy, slimy mud. You know what two boys would do on that mud. They'd create their own little slip and slide. They get back and run about 25 yards and dive and hit on their chest and just slide in the mud. And I can see Dad standing there, you know, saying, "Oh, that was good. You went about 25 feet. See if you can go further." You know, boys will compete on anything. Mom steps out of the house and says, "What are you doing? Get out of that mud. I'll never get that mud out of those clothes." And the dad looks at her and says, "Leave him alone. Leave him alone. We'll throw those clothes away. Just leave him alone. It's been 3.5 years and we've got rain. Let them play in the mud." I see an old couple sitting on the front porch like they do every afternoon. As they rock back and forth on that porch swing and the chain squeaks. "Ma, what do you think?" "Well, it's been dry, boy. It's been dry. It really has been dry." It starts raining. And he takes that old elderly wife by the hand and leads her out in the front yard. And they're just dancing around in a circle in the rain. And they get tickled and they start laughing until their dentures fall out. "It's raining!"

I see an old farmer. He's out there behind his mule. He's plowing the field. He's a positive thinker. He thinks sooner or later it's liable to rain. When it rains, I want my ground broken up. So he's out there plowing the field with his old mule. And he's looking at the back side of that mule, and all of a sudden, a big poof of dust comes off the back side of that mule, and he's thinking, what in the world was that? And then another one. And then another one, and he realizes it's raindrops knocking the dust off the back side of that mule. And I can see him run to the house screaming at the top of his lungs, Ethel! It's raining! We live a life of drought. We live a life of need. We live a life of fear. We live a life without claiming his promises. We live a life devoid of seeing on a daily, weekly, regular basis the hand of God step into our life and bring rain into the drought of our life.

0: Well, that was funny, but I'll tell you this. We need to go to God the way he did and claim a promise. You said this, and I'm holding you to it. We need to be specific about what we pray about. We need to be earnest in our prayer life and have some passion behind our prayer. We need to keep our face between our knees and be humble when we approach God. And we need to just hang in there and persevere, knowing that God will answer. And then we wait upon the Lord. We have our mind focused on him, and we expect something from him. Don't live in a drought. May your life experience the joy of rain. Father, I do thank you for the word of God. And I pray, Lord, you'd help us to be people of prayer. So much could change in our life. So much could be fixed, made better. Our faith could be strengthened. Our usefulness could be increased. If we would just learn to pray. Father, make the campus church and the students of Pensacola Christian College a praying people. Father, we thank you. We thank you so much for rain in our life. In Jesus' name, amen.
1: 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And now, a sermon from a past Bible conference at Pensacola Christian College.
2: I told you I'd tell you the rest of that joke, the other sequel to the joke of the wide-mouthed frog. Now, yesterday, someone told me they were in the choir, so they didn't get to see. And Dr. Horton reminded me a few moments ago, he's never seen it. So if I turn around on one phrase and show them what it looks like, will that be all right? I mean, you know, after I do this, I may never get invited back again. So I'm running a great risk today. Anyway, and I have to get over my initial embarrassment to even tell these things. I don't know why that is. But after the wide-mouthed frog had that encounter down at the river with the alligator, he escaped narrowly by his life. He got to wondering about his future. And so he didn't know what to do, so he decided he would call up a psychic hotline. And so he rang them up, and they answered the phone and said, "Hello, psychic hotline." And he said, "Hello, I'm Wide Mouth Frog, and I'd like to know what my future holds." And she said to him, she said, "You're going to meet a beautiful young woman. And she's going to want to know everything there is to know about you." And he said, "Oh, boy, will I meet her at a party?"

0: Will I meet her at a party? And the psychic said, no, in biology class. Turn, please, to the book of Mark, chapter number 15. Mark, chapter number 15. You'll recognize this. We're just a couple of weeks away from Easter now. And it's always good to go back and read the passages concerning the events of those last few days before Jesus was crucified, buried, and rose again. And so we'll pick up in verse number 13 of Mark's Gospel, chapter number 15. And they cried out again, "Crucify him." Then Pilate said unto them, "Why, what evil hath he done?" And they cried out the more exceedingly, "Crucify him." And so Pilate, willing to contend the people, released Barabbas unto them and delivered Jesus, when he had scourged him, to be crucified. And the soldiers led him away into the hall called Praetorium, and they called together the whole band, and they clothed him with purple, and plaited a crown of thorns and put it about his head, and began to salute him, "Hail, King of the Jews." Excuse me. And they smote him on the head with a reed and did spit upon him, and bowing their knees, worshiped him. And when they had mocked him, they took off the purple robe from him and put his own clothes on him and led him out to crucify him. And they compelled one Simon, a Cyrenian who passed by, coming out of the country, the father of Alexander and Rufus, to bear his cross. And they bring him unto the place Golgotha, which is being interpreted the place of a skull. And they gave him to drink wine mingled with myrrh, but he received it not. And when they had crucified him, they parted his garments, casting lots upon them, what every man should take. And it was the third hour, and they crucified him. I want to speak to you from this passage today on this subject: when crosses get hard to bear. When crosses get hard to bear. Would you pray for me and pray with me? Heavenly Father, I pray now for the hand of God to be upon this assembly. I pray that, Lord, just as heavily as you would lay it upon me, you would lay it upon this student body and upon those that are here to listen today. I pray that God would speak, that the Holy Spirit would communicate the message. And I pray, Holy Spirit, that you would be pleased to use me this morning. Lord, you know my weaknesses. You know that I'm just a human being. And Lord, you know that I can do nothing without you. And so I would give myself to thee. In Jesus' name, amen. This very graphic description of the rejection of Jesus and of his crucifixion given to us in the book of Mark tugs at our heart very powerfully. It should tug at the heart of every believer in a powerful way. And I think it must be read with reverence, and it must be contemplated even with a sense of deep sorrow. Now, really, when we read the account here in the book of Mark and in the other Gospels, we are spared many of the painful details that might have been recorded for us. He could have told us about the emaciated body and of the anguish on Jesus' face when they whipped him. He could have told us about the deep wounds caused by the cat of nine tails. He could have told us about the anguish on his face when they began to drive those nails into his hands and into his feet. He could have told us about the blood that flowed down from his brow where they had crowned him with thorns, and how the blood flowed down and mingled with the spit and the sweat that was on his face. He did not tell us of the bruises that covered his body, nor the swelling of his face, from the beatings that he endured. He didn't tell us these things, these painful details. These things are, I guess, reserved to be revealed in heaven someday. But I find it curious that in one verse, he would tell us in just one verse that a man named Simon, a foreigner from the northern tip of Africa, a man from modern Libya, is unwillingly drawn into the most important event that the world has ever known, the crucifixion of the Lord Jesus Christ. He is compelled, he is forced to bear the cross of Jesus. I personally believe, this is personal belief, rexology if you will, but I personally believe that Jesus helped, he helped to bear the cross with Jesus. John chapter 19, verse 17 says, and he, talking about Jesus, bearing his cross, went forth into the place called the place of the skull, which is called in Hebrew, Golgotha. So I believe that he didn't carry it all by himself, but rather that Jesus carried it with him, or he carried it with Jesus. Now, was the cross heavy? I'm sure it was. Was it hard to bear? I'm sure it was. Was it a struggle? I'm sure it was. As he took it down the Via Della Rosa, the way of the cross, and then as they got to the bottom or at the foot of Mount Calvary, and they began their ascent up the hill, with every step, the weight of the cross bore down upon their backs, and with every step, they strained just a little bit more, and as they made their way up the grade to the top of the hill, they must have been near exhausted when they reached the top. But by a power that was beyond his control, Simon's control, he was compelled to bear the cross all the way to the top. And I think with great relief, he laid it down. Now, what did he do next? What do you suppose he did next? Did he flee and get as far away from that scene as he could? Did he run and say, I've got into something here that's bigger than I am, and this mob is mad, and I better get out of here? Did he run and get away from the cross, or did he just sort of step back and, as it were, melt into the crowd and watch Jesus die? I have no doubt personally that that's exactly what he did. I think he stayed there to the bitter end. You know, as Christians, we are also compelled to carry a cross, the cross of Jesus Christ. Mark chapter number 8 and verse 34, Jesus said, and when he had called the people unto him with his disciples also, he said unto them, whosoever will come after me, let him deny himself and take up his cross and follow me. We are compelled by a power beyond our control to bear the cross of the Lord Jesus Christ. You see, to take up the cross means to take up the ministry of Jesus Christ. For you and I as Christians, it means to take up the ministry of Jesus Christ. It means to take up that burden of that ministry. It means to take up his mission in this world. And Jesus calls upon us, his disciples, and by a power that stirs within us, we are led to and compelled to take up the cross of the Lord Jesus Christ. Like Simon, we are compelled by this power that is beyond our control, but yet in love and with great appreciation for all that Jesus has done for us, we answer the call and we pick up the cross to follow him. Following him, walking with him, we find sweet fellowship, and we're blessed by his Spirit. But what happens when crosses get hard to bear? What do you do then? Do you lay it down? Or do you press on? Or do you seek help? Do you seek help by calling upon the one who carried the heaviest cross of all? Help me, Lord. You, as a child of God will be called upon and compelled at some point in your Christian life to pick up the cross. That is, to make the sacrifices necessary to live for Jesus. Make the decisions necessary to be a faithful and a dedicated and fruitful servant of Jesus Christ. You will pick up your cross. And then you will start out on your Christian adventure and on your Christian life bearing your cross. And watch this now. As you, just as Simon and Jesus had to climb that hill to Golgotha and to Mount Calvary, just as they had to climb that hill, there will come a time in your life when the way will become steep. And you will begin by, in the process of bearing your cross, you will begin to draw near to the place of your crucifixion. You begin to draw near to the place where you will die to self. You will then be able to say, as the Apostle Paul, I am crucified with Christ. For the moment you take up your cross, you are leaving the place of comfort. The moment you take up your cross, you are going to the place of your own crucifixion. And when you have gone to that place and you have laid down your life for the cause of Christ, and when you have suffered and you have died to self, there will come in your life a glorious experience of a wonderful resurrection to a new, abundant, and powerful Christian life that you never knew existed before. What do you do when crosses get hard to bear? Sometimes even the best Christians can find it hard to keep going for the Lord. You may have even asked yourself already in your young life the simple question, is it really worth it? Is it worth all the energy and the time and the money that's required for me to be a disciple of Jesus Christ? Is it worth it? Is it worth all the stress involved in guarding my testimony and living for God? If we were to ask Simon, Simon, are you glad you carried the cross of Jesus? Would you do it again? Would you do it again if you could? I'm sure his answer would be yes. It was a privilege to bear the cross of the Lord Jesus Christ, and I would gladly do it again. If we were to ask any saint in heaven today, anyone who perhaps gave his life as a martyr, was it worth it? They would say, oh yes, 1,000 times over it was worth it. Considering this man, Simon of Cyrene, just a little further, how do you suppose he felt being made to carry the cross of a condemned man? Was he resentful? Did he protest? Did he resist? He may have. It was the natural thing to do. He's standing among the crowd. The Roman soldier sees him there and he goes over and grabs him by the arm and he says, you, come with me. And there he beholds the emaciated body of the Lord Jesus Christ. And anyone would quickly recoil from that and protest. But on him they laid the cross. Our first reaction to the call of God to take up the cross and follow him will most certainly be one in which we withdraw. We'll pull back from it. Many have heard that call and have drawn back from further commitment to Christ. And then as a result, lived a defeated life, a lukewarm and mediocre Christian life, because they drew back. There are some questions that we might ask about Simon. Did he know Jesus? Did he know about Jesus? Had he heard of his mighty miracles and of his many good works? Had he considered becoming one of Jesus' disciples? Or was he just part, or had he been part of the mob that cried just a few moments earlier, "Crucify him!" Carrying the cross must have, however, made a great impression upon Simon and upon his mind. In fact, many believe that he is the faithful Christian named in Acts chapter 13, verse 1. At Antioch, there were certain disciples in the church, and a man there is named Niger, named Simon. And many believe that this is the same Simon that carried the cross. And if so, then his faith was most certainly passed on to his wife and children. In Mark chapter 15 and verse number 21, and again in Romans chapter 16 and verse 13, his children are mentioned. Specifically, Mark knows his children. He said he's the father of Alexander and Rufus. And then again in the book of Romans, Rufus is mentioned. And so whatever happened that day when Simon carried that cross, it changed his life and his family forever. Yes, it was hard. Yes, it was hard for him to carry another man's cross, but he dare not lay it down because of the Romans, of course. And like Simon, we are to carry another man's cross, the cross of the Lord Jesus. And once we have taken it up, we dare not lay it down. There are many areas of the Christian life in which we must bear a cross. We bear the cross of maintaining a good testimony in a wicked world. Once you have declared your faith in Jesus, you will be challenged. One of the first things you'll ever do when you go out into the business world or onto the job market, you will need to declare your faith in Jesus Christ. And as sure as you do, you will be challenged by your workmates and your colleagues. You will be challenged. And the cross that you must bear before them is one of maintaining a good, clean testimony so that they'll know and see Christ in you. We bear the cross of maintaining a clean conscience in an ever-seducing world. The world is full of enticements. You can't drive down the road without seeing billboards, and you can't watch a TV a show without some commercial with some kind of enticement either to drink or to get involved in something else that's unlawful for a Christian to participate in. I mean, the world is ever trying to seduce you and draw you away from your faith and your commitment to Jesus Christ. So you bear that burden, that cross of maintaining a clean conscience. And let me just say that one of the best feelings in the world is to have a clean conscience. We bear the cross of personal witnessing to an indifferent world. The world of our day is becoming increasingly indifferent. Back in the 60s and late 60s, even amid all the hippie movement and into the 70s, all across America, great fundamental Baptist churches were being built. Soul winning was taking place. And all across our country, the largest churches in America were independent, fundamental Baptist churches, and people were getting saved. But our world today has become much more indifferent than it was then. Once in a while, most of the time, we're not treated in a hostile way, just in an indifferent way. But once in a while, we'll be treated in a hostile way. Number four, we bear the cross of carrying on the great work of God in a world that is increasingly hostile. Dr. Pope last night spoke about that name, Jesus. And as soon as he began to speak, I was reminded of how hostile people are toward that name. Do not pray in public, they say, in Jesus' name. What is it about that name? Well, that name claims that there's but one way, and that way is by Him, through Him, to the Father. And so that name is offensive to the religionist. And increasingly, we're living in a hostile world, but we must bear that cross. To be a disciple, we have to take up the cross and follow Jesus. He never promised that it would be easy, but He did promise to strengthen us, and He did promise to help us. Sometimes people quit when it gets hard, but the Bible tells us that in due season we shall reap if we faint not. Now I'm preaching about when crosses get hard to bear. Are you listening? I'm glad two of you are. What can we do when the cross gets hard to bear? Well, the answer is found in Hebrews chapter number 12, verses 1 through 3. I believe Paul's the writer there in Hebrews. You can be wrong about that if you'd like, but I think he's the writer there. Wherefore, seeing we also are compassed about with so great a cloud of witnesses, let us lay aside, that's the first thing, lay aside every weight and the sin which doth so easily beset us, and let us run with patience, that's the second thing. Let us run with patience the race that is set before us. Here's the third thing, looking unto Jesus, keeping your eyes upon Him. Looking unto Jesus, the author and the finisher of our faith, who for the joy that was set before Him endured the cross, despising the shame, and is set down at the right hand of the throne of God. For consider Him that endured such contradiction of sinners against Himself, lest ye be wearied and faint in your mind. So the very same thing that Jesus did, we are to do. We are to keep the faith. We are to go patiently and keep our eyes on the prize. The Bible is saying here that Jesus endured the cross and despised the shame because He could see the joy that was set before Him. He saw the joy of you bowing on your knees with tears in your eyes and opening your heart to Him and receiving Him as your Savior. He saw the joy that we'll all experience and express one day when we gather around the throne of God in heaven and all in one voice we'll say, worthy is the Lamb. Hallelujah. Keep your eyes on the prize. Keep your eyes on the finish line, lest ye be wearied and faint in your mind. You may get weary in body. You may even get weary in your mind. But don't quit. Don't give up. Keep going. So remember the Redeemer. Remind yourself that you are not alone. In Matthew chapter 11, verse 28, I believe it is, Jesus tells us or gives us that beautiful illustration of taking His yoke upon us. And yoking up with Him, He says, for my yoke is easy and my burden is light. Just as I believe Simon helped carry that cross or carried that cross with Jesus, Jesus will help you carry that cross as well. Remember the Redeemer. Remember lost souls. I told you the other day about the lady who got saved. The older lady, the 71-year-old lady who said, I think I can sleep tonight. What I didn't tell you about was the joy, the wonderful joy that the lady had who helped to lead her to the Lord. They called me, I may have told you this, but they called me on the phone. And the husband was trying to tell me what happened, and the wife said, give me the phone, let me tell him. And so when she got on the phone, she was telling me all about it, and her excitement was such, she said, have you got another one? And I didn't understand what she meant at first, but then I began to understand what she meant is, have you got somebody else I can go and see? What a joy to win somebody to Christ. Remember the reason, the lost souls that are about us. Remember the reward. Sometimes the way gets hard. but it's always worth it. Like Paul said, when it is all over, we will find that this light affliction, which is but for a moment, worketh for us a far more exceeding and eternal weight of glory. Am I speaking to someone today who's thinking of quitting? You've probably said to yourself, I'm going to finish this semester, but I'm not coming back in the fall. Don't quit. You say, it's hard. It's a struggle for me. Please don't quit. Am I speaking to someone today who's thinking of quitting? You've tried to live for the Lord, but you failed. Oh, my brother, my sister, look one more time to Jesus. Look to Calvary. See Him hanging there in your place. Know that it was love that put Him there, love for you that put Him there, and love for you that kept Him there. And don't quit, but get up and go again. Look beyond the joys of this life. Look beyond this life and look to the joys of that await you. Fortify your mind with the knowledge that He will never put upon you more than you are able to bear. Am I speaking to someone this morning who's thinking about quitting? Let's bow our heads. Again, Lord, we preach the message as You've led us. And Lord, I pray now that the things that have said, the impressions that have been felt upon the minds and the hearts of the students will be solidly and forever imprinted upon their minds and hearts. Lord, may they be willing even this day to say, Lord, is there a cross for me? Yes, there is a cross. Lord, I take up my cross to follow Thee. And by Your grace, I'll take it all the way to the place of my crucifixion. Bless these students, this staff, this wonderful school, the leadership here. Continue, Lord, to use it in the kingdom of God. In Jesus' name, amen.
1: 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This is Rejoice Pulpit.
2: One day, 2,000 years ago, sin met grace, and we're thankful that the grace of God overcame our sin at a place called Calvary. We are so thankful to have each one of you with us tonight, and especially if you're a guest. Now, I don't know who invited you. It might have been a neighbor, a co-worker, just a friend that you met. I don't know, but we're glad for each one of you that are with us tonight. And I know that some of you might have gotten one of these little blue cards that I have in my hand. On the back of one of those blue cards is a map. And maybe you got here tonight because you followed the map on the back of that little So Great Salvation series card that was given to you. And by following that map, you found Pensacola Christian College, our campus, and you found the Crown Center by following the map. Well, tonight, we're glad you're here, and we want to talk to you from another map. That Bible that you may have, or maybe that your friend has next to you tonight, is a map. You see, there's no way that you could go to the AAA and get a map to heaven. Wouldn't be able to show you how to get there. But there is a map that will show you how to get from this world to heaven. And that map is called the Word of God. We believe that this Bible are the very words of God. And in a world of relativism that says, we can't say that there's anything absolute, well, we want you to know there is something that is absolute truth. This map is absolute truth, how to get to the campus of Pensacola Christian College and the campus church. And this map is absolute truth, how to get from this life to heaven. Would you like to know how you can know for sure that you're on your way to heaven? All you have to do is follow the roadmap. I'd like to have you take your Bibles tonight and turn to one of the books of the Bible. There's 66 books altogether. I'd like to have you take your Bible and turn to John chapter number 3. John chapter number 3. Now, if you're sitting next to someone this evening, and they may not have a copy, a map next to them, a Bible, I want you to take your map and show them and share with you, share with them if you would, your map so that they can see these verses. We're going to look at 3 verses tonight in John chapter number 3, and we're going to look at a roadmap on how to get to heaven. John chapter 3, we're going to read verse 16, 17, and 18, and at the end of that, I'm going to ask the Lord. We're going to be dealing with spiritual things tonight, so let's ask the Lord to help us learn what He would have for us from His roadmap, the Word of God. John chapter 3 and verse 16 says, "For God so loved the world that He gave His only begotten Son, that whosoever believeth in Him should not perish, but have everlasting life. For God sent not His Son into the world to condemn the world, but that the world through Him might be saved. He that believeth on Him is not condemned,

Maybe this is brand new to you. Maybe you've never heard about this roadmap before. Maybe you've never heard the gospel before, and you don't know Christ as your Savior, like Bruce talked about tonight. Why don't you ask God to show you tonight how you can know for sure you're on your way to heaven? Would you join me in a word of prayer? Father, thank you so much for the opportunity to take your word. It is a great privilege, and Father, I believe a deep responsibility to show someone the roadmap to heaven. Father, I pray tonight that every soul that you died for in this auditorium and in this world, but Lord, for everyone that's here tonight, may they know without a shadow of a doubt that they have the gift of everlasting life and they're on their way to heaven. Father, I pray tonight that you would do a work in every soul's heart tonight that man cannot do. May the Spirit of God be present and be powerful. Father, may the Spirit of God condemn sinners of their sin, recognizing their judgment, and see how much you love them and what you did for them in giving us your Son, Jesus Christ. And by faith tonight, Father, I pray that several would trust Christ as their Savior. We pray these things in Jesus' name. Amen. That first word I'd like to talk to you about tonight is a word that we all enjoy, that we all appreciate, and it is the word love. And that's where the gospel begins, and that's where this roadmap begins. That first step to find your way to heaven is to realize that God loves you. Look at our verse, if you would, for just a moment in John 3:16. It says, "For God so loved the world that he gave his only begotten Son." Friend, I do not know about you. I don't know your name. I don't know where you're from. A few of you I met ahead of time. But there is something I absolutely do know about you, and that is God loves you. Matter of fact, I'll tell you how I know for sure God loves you. The Bible says it, but I also know it because you're here tonight. Now, it's nothing to do with the campus church and how great this church is, but you know the very fact that you're in this service tonight is an indicator that God loves you. God sent somebody in your life to invite you to this service. That means God loves you because he wants to tell you about the roadmap. He wants you to get to heaven. He wants to show you how you can get to heaven, and so he had to get you to a place that you would hear from his word. He loves you so much that someone invited you tonight, and you're here this evening. This past summer, I had the privilege with 40 other folks from our ministry here to go on a very special vacation to the Canadian Rockies. And boy, that was a real treat. And it was absolutely gorgeous. And boy, you couldn't help but see God's majesty and God's creation in the Canadian Rockies. But there was something that occurred that really spoke to my heart. In the Canadian Rockies, there is a highway. It's the Canadian National Highway, and it goes through Alberta and British Columbia and through all the mountains, and it's miles long. And about every so often, I don't remember how many miles or so, there was something very unusual that caught my attention, and our tour guide mentioned it a little bit later on. There were these bridges. The thing that was unique about these bridges, they were like an overpass right over the Canadian National Highway. The thing that was unique about it was there was no road on the top of the bridge. It was just an overpass, but there was no way to get on it. There was no road leading up to the bridge, but the bridge went all the way across the highway. Well, after we traveled a distance and after some time, our tour guide explained them to us, the reason why they were there. You see, they were having a problem that some of the wildlife was crossing out of the woods and crossing over the interstate, and while they would cross over the interstate, people would hit them. And the animals would die, and there were some terrible car accidents because of it. So what they did in Canada, for thousands of dollars, they made a fence all the way along the Canadian National Highway so that the animals couldn't cross the interstate and get hit by cars and be killed and cause terrible accidents as well. Now, to me, that would be the end of the story. Fence all the way across, that keeps the animals out. But what about those bridges? And you know what they did? They built those bridges every so often. I don't know if it was 3, 4, 5 miles or so. You'd see another one of these bridges going across.

0: And you know what they were for?
1: They were for the animals.
0: Because the Canadians thought, you know what? Some of those animals, we put a fence all along the highway. Those poor animals aren't going to be able to get to the other side. Now, I'm thinking, who cares? They got thousands and millions of acres. Who cares if they can get to the other side? But do you know those Canadians care so much for those animals that every once in a while, for millions of dollars, they built an overpass for the animals so that the animals could go from the one side to the other without going to have to go across the road, and they could join, and they could join all their friends on the other side. I thought, that is absolutely unbelievable. The millions of dollars that it took to build these overpasses so animals could go from one side to the other. I thought, that's crazy. My friend, I want to tell you something. If the Canadian government cares enough for animals that they're willing to spend millions of dollars to build a bridge so animals can go from one side to the other, I want you to know something. God loves us so much, His own creation, that He made a bridge to go from this world to the next. And that bridge that He built so that we could cross over is Jesus Christ. Jesus says, I am the way, the truth, and the life. No man cometh unto the Father but by me. I want to tell you something tonight, friend. God loves you. God loves you so much that He knew that you couldn't get from this world to the next without a bridge. And God provided that bridge, and that bridge is Jesus Christ. And anyone that will come on Jesus Christ and by faith receive Christ can cross from this world to the next. The Bible says, for God so loved the world that He gave His only begotten Son. The first thing I want every one of you to know in here tonight, God loves you. And you're not here by accident tonight, friend. And maybe they just invited you an hour ago, and someone came to your house an hour ago and said, hey, listen, you want to come to church? I'll take you to ice cream afterwards. And you know why all that was done? It's because God loves you, and He wants you to hear the gospel. So the first thing we need to know is that God loves us. Second thing, there's judgment on you. There's judgment on you. God does love you, but there's judgment on you. Look with me, if you would, at verse 16, 17, and 18 for just a moment. For God so loved the world that He gave His only begotten Son, that whosoever believeth in Him should not perish. That means, friend, if you don't believe in Him, you will perish. Look at verse 17. For God sent not His Son into the world to condemn the world, but that the world through Him might be saved, because the world is lost. Jesus didn't come to condemn the world. Do you know why Jesus didn't come to condemn the world? Look at verse 18. He that believeth on Him is not condemned, but he that believeth not is condemned already. The reason why Jesus didn't come to condemn the world is because the world is already condemned. The world is under judgment. Every one of you, until you receive Jesus Christ as your Savior, you're under judgment. God loves you, but God's not going to have you in heaven the way you are. You see, you've got a problem, and that problem is you're a sinner. You're a sinner by choice, and you're a sinner by nature. Now, what is sin? Sin is anything that you think, say, or do that is in a violation to the commandments of God. And I want you to know, friend, I may not know your name, but I know something about you. I know you violated the commandments of this book, and so is this preacher. You're looking at a pastor who is a sinner. You're looking at a man who has violated the commandments of this book, and I also was under the judgment of sin, just like you are without Jesus Christ. You don't have to do anything to go to hell. The Bible says in verse 18, you're condemned already to go to hell. There's a judgment on you. You have to receive Christ and believe on Christ in order to go to heaven. You know, the first thing to understand tonight is that God loves you. But the second thing to understand is You are judged by your sin. Now, there's two ways that you're a sinner. One is by choice. You are a sinner by choice. You have chosen your sin. And I think every one of us would agree to that. And because you're a sinner by choice, there's a payment. In other words, you just can't get away with breaking the laws and not have to pay for it. Let's say I was to, for a long period of time, load up my trash in the back of my van and go down to Fort Pickens, open up my hatch, and throw my trash out. And let's say I did that for weeks and months. And sure enough, after a while, a knock came to my door. And I came to my door, opened the door, and there was standing an Escambia sheriff there. And he says, "Are you Jim Shetler?" And I said, "Yes, sir, I am. I'm here to arrest you. You are under arrest." I said, "Well, what did I do?" "You've been taking garbage, and you've been taking it down to Fort Pickens, haven't you?" "Well, yes, I have. We got it all on videotape. We've been videotaping you for the last several weeks, dumping garbage down at Fort Pickens. Did you know it was against the law to do that?" "Well, sir, I did know it was against the law, but, you know, I didn't think it was a big deal." "Well, it is a big deal, and there's a $5,000 fine for every time you've done it, and we've got you on tape doing it at least 10 times. Wow. And I go into the court case. And there I am in the court case, but I'm ready with my defense. I brought my family with me. I brought some members from the church with me. I brought all kinds of people in the community that I know. And boy, I got them all ready. They're going to tell the judge all the good things that I've done. And sure enough, I start bringing in one witness after another. And I start talking to them, and they start talking to the judge and say, "Yeah, that Jim Shetler, he mowed my lawn one time. Oh, yeah, Jim Shetler, he gave me something one time. Oh, that Jim Shetler, he helped me in my marriage. Yeah, Jim Shetler, Judge, how about it? I'm a pretty good guy, aren't I? Look at all the good things that I've done." The judge stops this whole mess and says, "Hey, Shetler, did you dump that trash out at Fort Pickens?" "Oh, sir, I did. I'm sorry for doing that. I'll tell you what, I won't do that anymore. But you know what, Judge? I'm a really good guy. I've done a lot of good things in the community of Escambia County." "Shetler, you're the one that's on the tape." "Yes, sir, I am." "You're the one that was dumping the trash out of Fort Pickens." Yes, sir, I am." "Do you know what the fine is for that?" "Yes, sir, I do. 5,000 times every time, and I think you got me down 10 times, and I think there was about another 10 before that." "Well, Shetler, let me tell you something. You're guilty." I know I'm guilty, but Your Honor, there's no buts. But Your Honor, I've lived a good life in Escambia County. I've done a lot of good things in Santa Rosa and Escambia County. Shetler, that doesn't matter. You have violated the law, and there is a penalty for violating the law. You owe $50,000, or you're going to prison." "Sir, I don't have 50. "Then you're going to prison. Now, let me explain something to you, friend. We're not here about all the good things you've done in your life. We're here tonight because of the sinner that you are, because you have violated the commandments of God. God does love you, friend. God loves you so much that he gave his only begotten son. But I want you to know something. You're under the judgment of sin. And if you die and go into eternity without Jesus Christ, without crossing over the bridge, there is a judgment for your sin. And you will pay for your sin for all of eternity in a place called hell. For the wages of sin is death. So the first thing we need to understand about the gospel is God does love you. But the second thing you better understand is that you're under judgment. By the way, not only by choice, but by nature. You see, every one of us have a nature to do what's wrong. You know, when a bear, a mama bear, is around her cubs when they're just born, you don't want to be near that bear at all. That bear is vicious. That bear will do anything in her power to protect her cubs. Now, let me tell you something. She doesn't do that because she loves her cubs. She does that because that's her nature. God put a nature in a mama bear and a sow to protect those cubs. And if you get near those cubs when that mama bear's around, that mama bear will do anything she can to get rid of you. That's her nature. tell you something, friend. You have a nature. Your parents didn't teach you how to be bad. Your parents had to teach you how to be good because you have a sinful nature. My friend, we're under judgment because of choice. We're under judgment because of our nature. The third thing I want you to see is not only love and judgment. So who's going to pay this price? Now we're under this judgment of this sin. Okay, God loves us. God wants us to go to heaven. But you've just said I'm condemned on my way to hell. And that's absolutely true. But let me tell you some good news. There's a substitute. Look at our verses again. And look at who our substitute is. John chapter 3, verse, and if you're sitting next to someone, let them make sure they see this. John chapter 3, verse 16. For God so loved the world that he gave his only begotten son. There's our substitute. That whosoever, that means you, me, it doesn't matter who it is. It doesn't matter if you're young or old. Bruce talked about whether you're 11 or 58. It doesn't matter whosoever. Notice what it says. That whosoever believeth in him should not perish but have everlasting life. For God sent not his son into the world to condemn the world, but that the world through him might be saved. He that believeth on him is not condemned. Did you notice in verse 16 it's in him? In verse 17 it's through him? And in verse 18 it's on him? In other words, Jesus Christ is our substitute. My friend, God loves you. But you're judged because of your sin. You're on your way to hell. You don't have to do anything to go to hell. That's where you're headed because of your sin. But God provided a way out. He provided a substitute, somebody that took your place. In verse 16, it's in him, Jesus. In verse 17, it's through him, Jesus. And in verse 18, it's on him, Jesus Christ. If you put your faith and believe what Christ did for you, what did Jesus do for you? Jesus became a man for you. He lived on this earth for 33 years. He lived an absolutely perfect life. Never did Jesus sin. He was God in the flesh. And as God in the flesh, there was no sin found in him. But one day, 2,000 years ago, Jesus gave up his own life. You know, there's been a big talk about who killed Jesus. Jesus gave up his life for your sin. Jesus Christ suffered on a cross. Jesus Christ bled. We've talked a lot and sang a lot about the blood of Jesus tonight. Jesus Christ bled for your sin. Jesus Christ's body was put on that cross, and he suffered, and he died, and for 3 hours, he went to your hell. Jesus Christ went and took your hell. He took your sin. He took your punishment. He took your judgment upon him. And Jesus Christ was your substitute. What you couldn't do, you couldn't live right. You're under judgment. Let's go back to the little story about me. Let's say we're in that court case and the judge says, you're guilty, Shetler, $50,000 or in prison you go. Sir, Your Honor, I don't have $50,000. And at those words, a man steps up in the back. Your Honor, he happens to be the judge's son. Now, he can't change the verdict because Shetler was guilty. But the man stands up and says, Your Honor, I have with me today $50,000. And I'm willing to give this $50,000 to Jim Shetler to pay for his fine, if he'll but take it. And then that person becomes my substitute. He did for me what I couldn't do for myself. I didn't have $50,000. And that man was willing to pay the price for my penalty, for my crime. And I say, oh, thank you so much, sir. And I take that $50,000 and I go to the judge and I say, here it is. This man paid it for me. And I'd want to go tell the whole world about the man who gave me $50,000 for my fine. Now, friend, I want to tell you, you've done more than throw trash out of Fort Pickens. You have violated the very commandments of God, and there is judgment on you. But praise the Lord, there's a substitute. Somebody took your place. And now, and we come to the last word, belief. All you have to do is believe on Jesus Christ and what he's done. Notice all the times the word believe cometh. For God so loved the world that he gave his only begotten Son, that whosoever believeth in him should not perish, but have everlasting life. For God sent not his Son into the world to condemn the world, but that the world through him might be saved. He that believeth on him is not condemned, but he that believeth not is condemned already. Yesterday, I had the great privilege to perform a wedding ceremony. Matter of fact, I've done 162 wedding ceremonies over the last 18, 19 years. I've done 162 weddings. And I want to tell you something. I personally believe that every couple I've ever married believed in marriage before they were married. I married a couple yesterday, Adam and Nikki. I think Adam and Nikki both believed in marriage before they were married. I never heard this before. You mean two people come together and they live together and it's called marriage and they do this, they say some vows and they live. You know what? They knew about marriage. They believed in marriage. But you know what? They had never been married before until yesterday and they got married. Hey, I want to tell you something. I believed in marriage when I was a little kid. I believed in marriage when I was a teenager. I believed in marriage all my life. But on August 16th, 1980, I stood at the front of a church and I said to a pastor, "I do." And she said, "I do." And together we did, and we tied the knot. And we said some vows to each other, and I took her, and Marilee took me. And August 16th, 1980, we got married. Now, I believed in marriage before that, but I had never received a bride. I had never been married. My friend, you might believe in Jesus. You might believe, I've heard this before. You haven't said anything new. I believed about Jesus died on a cross. I believed all those things. But you know what? Have you ever personally received Christ as your Savior? Have you ever believed on him, through him, and in him? Have you ever asked Jesus Christ to be your Savior? Friend, that takes a step of faith. You ask Christ to save you. And whosoever you are, if you believe in him, you shall not perish, but you will have everlasting life. Four simple words. Love. Oh, friend, I tell you right now, God loves you. I don't care what you've done. I don't care where you've been. I don't care what's happened in your life. Friend, God loves you. But I do want you to know, you are under judgment right now. You are under your sin, and you will have to pay for that sin if you don't receive the substitute, which was Jesus Christ. Will you tonight believe on Christ as your Savior? Now that is the roadmap to get to heaven. You want to know how to get to heaven? God, I know you love me. I know that I'm a sinner and I'm judged. But I believe that Jesus Christ took my place and was my substitute. And the best I know how, by simple faith, I ask Jesus Christ to be my Savior and I receive the gift of everlasting life. Friend, right now, you can accept that gift. Heads are bowed and eyes are closed.
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3: First chapter of the book of Nehemiah. We'll begin in verse number 1. When you find it, let me just say I'm glad to be able to preach again to you this Sunday. And I think our hearts have already been well prepared through the congregational singing and the specials and all that's already taken place. And so I'm eager, looking forward to the opportunity. Nehemiah chapter number 1, and we'll begin in verse number 1. Beginning at verse number 1, here's what the Bible says. The words of Nehemiah, the son of Hakaliah. And it came to pass in the month Chislu, in the 20th year, as I was in Shushan the palace, that Hanani, one of my brethren, came he and certain men of Judah, and I asked them concerning the Jews that had escaped, which were left of the captivity, and concerning Jerusalem. And they said unto me, the remnant that are left of the captivity there in the province are in great affliction and reproach. The wall of Jerusalem also is broken down. The gates thereof are burned with fire. Let's pray and ask the Lord to help us as we look at this together this morning. Father, how thankful we are for this day. We know it's Sunday. It's the day we celebrate the Lord's Day, and we know it's a day that you have made, and Lord, we need your help in this service specifically as we look to this passage of Scripture. So I would pray, Holy Spirit of God, that you would help us, help our minds to focus, help us to think clearly, help us to think biblically. And dear Lord, I pray that you would convince us of our need this morning in a very definite and specific way. And I pray because of it, we would leave here different in the sense that we have changed our life to live what we have learned from the Bible this morning. Lord, we can't do that in our own strength, and so we ask for your help and your grace for this hour, and we pray these things in Jesus' name. Amen. The city of Jerusalem is a city rich with the blessings of God. Jerusalem was a city founded specifically for God's people. Jerusalem was a city whose walls stood as the emblem of God's power, God's mercy, and God's blessings. Truly, Jerusalem was a city sprinkled with the blessings of God Almighty. And when you come to the book of Nehemiah, you find a very different Jerusalem. We see Jerusalem now is a city in shambles. Jerusalem is a city in rebellion. Jerusalem is now a city whose walls have been destroyed. And up to the portion of Scripture that we read this morning, it has been 142 years, a rather long time, since the walls initially had been destroyed. And there was a man by the name of Nehemiah, whom the book is named for, who had a burden, a rather unusual burden, I suppose, to see the blessings of God restored to this once great city of Jerusalem. And I think we'll notice as we look together at this passage and further along in the book, you will see, I think, rather clearly that through Nehemiah's service to God, these walls to this city were rebuilt, I'll use this word, in a miraculous way. Several things about the book of Nehemiah fascinate me. Probably the two that stand out the most are, number one, the time it took for the walls to be rebuilt. That really was rather phenomenal. And number two is simply this. One person, just like you this morning, we often think of ourselves as insignificant and perhaps in and of ourselves or by ourselves or standing alone, not able to do much for the Lord. But you cannot get around the fact that from the life of Nehemiah, here was one man committed to God, willing to be used by God, and miraculous things were done. And that encourages me, it really does, to know that my life, however insignificant I may feel it is, committed to God, can be used by God to do wonderful things for God. So I want to highlight for you three things. I don't know that we'll get to all of them this morning, but three things from the life of Nehemiah that enhanced, that helped his service for God. Notice with me, number one is simply this. Nehemiah's life was marked by caring. He was a man who cared. He was a man who was concerned. It's obvious from what the rest of the verses in chapter number one share with us. Notice, if you would, verse four. Nehemiah has received the news about the condition of the city of Jerusalem. What is his response? It's a response that shows he cared, beginning in verse four. And it came to pass when I heard these words that I sat down and wept and mourned certain days and fasted and prayed before the God of heaven. So it's obvious that Nehemiah cared, and the Bible tells us that he did certain things. He wept, he mourned, he fasted before the God of heaven. Now, the word wept here helps us understand a little bit of his response. The idea is of a loud cry or a loud wailing. I got to tell you, for me, this seems a little foreign, a little bit different. I'm not a outwardly emotional type person. During what some people would consider emotional times, I probably tend to be perhaps a little more quiet. I cry sometimes, usually when it has to come to deal with my family or things like that and so forth. But the Jewish people were probably a little bit more emotional in their expression of things than you and I might be today. Now, some of you may fit into this category. What put this into perspective for me was watching what is taking place over in Afghanistan and Iraq recently. Maybe you've seen things on the news, flashes of people over there, and they are a very emotional people. Maybe you've noticed that, you know, as opposed to America, you know, when something tragic takes place in America, you don't see people out in the streets weeping and wailing and crying and so forth. Now, they might do that, but as far as doing it publicly, perhaps we don't do it like they may have done. And that's the idea of the word here. So he hears about the condition, and the Bible says that he wept. It's a loud cry or a wailing. The Bible also says that he mourned. It was customary for these people, during a tragedy, maybe the loss of a loved one, there would be a period of 30 days where during those 30 days they would mourn. They would, you know, set aside the everyday things that they may have done. Perhaps they didn't go to work during those 30 days. It was a time dedicated to mourning. Again, maybe a little foreign for us, but nonetheless probably very customary for this group of people. And then the Bible also says that he fasted. My point is simply this. There's no denying the fact that Nehemiah was moved by the news that he had received. Why? Because he cared. He was concerned about what was taking place in Jerusalem. But here's my question I want you to consider this morning. Why? Why did Nehemiah care? Why was he so moved? Why did he fast? Why did he weep? Why did he mourn when he heard about what was taking place? You may not know this. I think perhaps you do. Nehemiah did not live in Jerusalem. Matter of fact, he was in a rather comfortable position. The Bible tells us, I believe at the end of this chapter, that he was the king's cupbearer. So he lived in the king's palace. The walls, the security of living in a king's palace was something that Nehemiah enjoyed. And so why was he so concerned, or why was he so moved by what was taking place in Jerusalem? It did not directly affect how he pillowed his head at night. He slept probably rather comfortably. He was secure. Things were going well for him, and yet he was still concerned and he was still moved by what was taking place in Jerusalem. He didn't have the attitude where he sat back and said, "Hey, sorry guys, you know, I'll pray for you, but everything's going fine for me. It really doesn't affect me that much." You will find, however, what Nehemiah did was this. He left the comforts of living in a king's palace, and he went to live to help a city that lay in ruins. So he cared. Let me ask you a question this morning. And consider the question, and don't be too quick to answer. Do you care? Now, obviously, I'm not talking about the particular circumstances that faced Nehemiah, but you as an individual, are you a person who cares about others? Now, it's easy to make the statement, it is. In other words, I suppose there's not a whole lot that goes into just making that simple statement. Oh, I care. Anybody can say that. But do you know there are people who you may never hear from them that particular statement, I care, but there's no denying it by their actions, by the things that they do, by the way that they are concerned about other people. So caring is more than a statement. It really is. It's a statement that almost by the very core of what the statement means has to be backed up by actions. And if you can sincerely say that you care, my next question is simply this: what are you doing to show that you care? Let me try to get specific. I'm thinking of the city that I am in right now, Pensacola, Florida. If the people of Pensacola, Florida die without ever knowing the Lord Jesus Christ as their Savior, do you care about that? I know it's a rather searching question, but it's the topic this morning. And if the answer is yes, what are you doing to show that you care? If your closest neighbor, who as far as you know, knows nothing about the Lord, if he were to die within the next day or two, would your heart be troubled? Are you burdened that that dear individual knows the Lord Jesus Christ as their Savior? You know, it's tragic, but it's the truth. Oftentimes when a child of God is saved, it's almost, hey, I got what I wanted. I'm saved. I'm on my way to heaven. And I really have no concern or no interest in sharing with other people how they can know that they're on their way to heaven. I don't want to be unkind, but I don't want to sugarcoat anything. Then you don't care. You don't. And here is a man who's a great example to us, who was living rather well and comfortably. Things were going fine. Maybe you can parallel that to you spiritually. And yet he was concerned enough about the needs of other people. If the children in your subdivision, whose parents have no concern for the Lord and would never think about taking them to church or sharing with them the gospel, if those dear, sweet children die without ever knowing the Lord, do you care about that? And if so, what are you doing to show that you care? If someone in this ministry, somebody in this church is struggling spiritually, do you care enough to help them? You know, I have seen that we are real good at kind of kicking people when they're down. You know, somebody messes up. Oh, we want to let them have it. I'm talking about a fellow child of God, a fellow Christian. And we've lost what I think is important, and that is lending a helping hand. Offering to help. Showing that we care. You know, sometimes people put up a facade or put up a front. And many times it's hard to see past that, isn't it? True story. I wish it weren't true, and I'm not glad that this happened, but it did. I was working in a summer camp with junior age boys and girls, which is, if there's a purgatory, perhaps that would be it. I'm not certain. But working with junior boys and girls can be testing sometimes. I'm joking about the purgatory thing. And so there was one particular young junior boy who, you know, he always rubbed you the wrong way, always got on my nerves at least, and his name was Daniel. I mean, you'd be playing and having a good time with the guys, you know, and maybe wrestling or doing whatever, just kind of being boys, and Daniel was always the guy who, you know, would really kick you in the head when you're faking it, or would really pull your, he took it just a little further than he needed to. Well, I remember he had done something to me that my face showed how upset I was by what he had done. And so he got rather concerned, and he looked at me and said, "Mr. Richard, do you like me?" Now, perhaps my face showed that I didn't. But not wanting to leave any stone unturned and leave any doubt whatsoever, I said something I should not have said. I said, "Daniel, if there were one kid in this camp that I could kill, it would be you." Now, I should not have said that. Well, his eyes got about this big, and he rather somberly just kind of, you know, walked off over to wherever he was going to go. Well, I remember the end of the week came, and Daniel wanted to introduce me to his parents. So I thought, oh, well, I'll just have to take my medicine like a big boy. And so I went and met his parents, and evidently he had not said anything to them, but he said something that really made me nervous. He said, "Mr. Richard, I asked my parents if I could come back next week, and they said yes." I said, "Well, that's wonderful." And he said, "And I want to be in your cabin again." So his parents were there. I said, "Well, that's just great, Daniel." Now, I did not like Daniel. He came back the next week. And that next week, he had, you know, not missed a beat. He was still ornery and antagonistic. And I remember coming back after a service one night, walking up to the cabin, and there was a kid sitting outside. I think it was a bench or something like that. And there was a kid sitting out there. And the closer I got to the cabin, I noticed that it was Daniel. And so this is what my mind thought. I said, "I'm going to nail his hide to the wall. He knows he's supposed to be inside the cabin. I don't know what he's doing outside." And, you know, I'm thinking of how I'm just going to flex my arm of authority, you know, with this kid. As I walked up to him, he was sitting there on the bench, and he had tears in his eyes. So I said, "Okay, Daniel, what's the matter? What are you crying about?" And he looked up at me and said, "Mr. Richard," he said, "I'm not saved." It had been preached that night in the service. Well, my heart just broke. I never saw that. I could not, my heart was so hard towards this young man because the facade, the front that he had put up was just rubbed me the wrong way. But beyond that was a young man that needed to be saved. And what can cure that is somebody that cares. And so I remember I sat there on the bench, and I opened my Bible, and I just reiterated to Daniel everything that was preached in the service that night, and Daniel prayed, and he trusted Christ. You know, my heart was broken because I never cared. I remember going back into the cabin, and I shared it with the other counselor that was in there, and he said, "Great, now you got to spend all of eternity with him." And I'd never considered that. Do you have a neighbor that rubs you the wrong way? Those of you who are on faculty here in the ministry here, is there a student that just rubs you the wrong way? I mean, you were glad for the end of the semester when they'd be gone. You know, isn't it ironic you can come and work in a ministry like this and the very people you have come to help can be the very people that irritate you the most? We need to care. We don't know what's going on in the background. We don't know what type of problems that particular individual may be facing. So Nehemiah was a man who cared. Maybe you'll work in summer camps this summer in this ministry. And you'll have the joy of working with junior boys and girls. And some of them will get on your nerves and rub you the wrong way. Ask God to help you to care, to be concerned. Maybe it's a business associate. I mean, you rub shoulders with this person in the community all the time, and yet you've never had a burden, perhaps, to wonder or to ask about where they stand spiritually with the Lord. We don't have time to get into all of this, but I will tell you, friend, that's the reason that God gives you breath. To share the gospel, to care about other people. We have several college students here with us, and I would say this to you. Maybe you've never been involved in a Christian service outreach. Now listen to me carefully. I think if you cared, you would. Now I understand schedules don't always work. I understand all that. But my point is this. Let's care enough to be concerned about making it work. Fitting it in. The purpose of church is not just a place where you can put in your time. It ought be a headquarters of a people who are broken and care about a world that needs the Lord Jesus Christ. It ought be a place where spiritually we ought care about the needs of other fellow Christians. And yet so often churches are categorized by the "I don't care" attitude. And so though we can learn many things from the life of Nehemiah, the one that we'll focus on this morning is this: he cared. He was concerned. Things were going well for him, but there were other people who had needs, and here was one man who said, "Dear Lord, I care." Can I say this to you this morning in conclusion, and we'll look at the other two matters this evening together? Do you realize if God would, let me word it differently. Do you realize if you would be willing to say to the Lord, "Dear Lord, help me to care"? You. Just imagine nobody else is in the auditorium but you. And you are the one to whom I speak. You could make a difference.
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4: Turn in your Bible, if you would please, with me to John chapter 14, the 14th chapter of the Gospel of John. John chapter 14. You'll want to keep your Bibles open as we look at this passage of Scripture, because we'll be referring to these pages a great deal. But in John chapter 14, we read in verse 15 these words from the lips of Jesus, who said, "If ye love me, keep my commandments." Now let's take just a moment and see if we can't place ourselves in the midst of that group to whom he was speaking. As Jesus spoke those words, he was undoubtedly looking around, probably in a circle across a table, at a group of men. These were real manly men. They were men who oftentimes apparently spent the nights out under the stars because they had no other place to stay. These were men, some of whom had been fishermen on the Sea of Galilee, big, brawny men who knew how to pull in those nets of fish, weighing a great deal when they had a large catch. These were men who were sometimes a bit rough and gruff, just very manly men. Now, those are very interesting words for Jesus to say as he looked around at a group of men like that. If you love me, keep my commandments. Love. So many times men don't say a great deal about love. God gifts some men to be poets and musicians, and they will often speak of love in verse, but so many times men tend to bottle up those kinds of emotions within themselves and find it difficult to speak of some of those things. That's not necessarily good, it's just part of being a man many times. And so as Jesus looked around the table, and you understand now he was not sitting at a dining room table like ours in a straight back chair, as was the custom of that day. Undoubtedly, he and the men were reclining on the floor, probably on some cushions or some coverings, and the table was a low table before them, and so perhaps they were lying with one elbow under themselves to kind of raise themselves up, and that's the way they were eating their meal. So there they were, as the custom would be, reclining around that table, and Jesus begins to speak of love. Well, one might think that's a little presumptuous. These men did not often speak of love, at least as the Bible records it. Oh, they did other manly things. Peter, just not long before this, had said to Jesus, in effect, "Look, I'd give my life for you. I'll die for you." Well, that's speaking of love, but in a manly sort of way. Men don't usually go around saying to each other, especially other men, "Man, I love you." Sometimes we say, "Well, I love you in the Lord and thank God for you," but men don't go around getting mushy like that. So who had been talking about love when suddenly Jesus said to them, "If you love me," as if somebody had been protesting to him their great devotion and love, "If you love me, keep my commandments." Well, Jesus knew their hearts. These were his disciples. He had spent 3.5 years with them, 3.5 years which had been hard at times. And Jesus knew that right at this moment, they were confused. They were somewhat set back on their heels. They didn't exactly understand what was happening. He had just been explaining to them that he was going away. For 6 months, he had been teaching them that he was going to die. He was going to Jerusalem, not to be crowned as the king of the Jews there in rebellion against the Roman Empire, but rather going there to die. He was the Lamb of God. And it had all come to a peak on this evening as they had met for that Last Supper together. But Jesus knew their hearts. Jesus knew that in their hearts, these men loved him. Do you love Jesus today? Well, if you do, he knows that. And I think most of those to whom I'm speaking today do love Jesus. And he knows that. He knows your heart. And as Jesus looked around at these big, burly men, some of them, Peter with probably his red hair, we're told by tradition, Peter who was always speaking up in an outgoing sort of way, and John, who was leaning against Jesus around the table, but not in some kind of effeminate sort of way, as some people picture him. John was one of the sons of thunder. And so these men who were manly men, Jesus knew in this moment of great concern on their part. He knew their hearts, and he knew that they loved him. And so Jesus spoke to that. He said, "If you love me, then keep my commandments." And Jesus went on in the next verses, actually for a rather lengthy discourse here. Jesus taught his disciples a number of things through his direct discussion with them and through his prayer to the Father. They're great lessons for us. And I would like for us in a few verses in John chapter 14 tonight to see four things that Jesus teaches us. First of all, I'd like to see for you to see the great comforter that he speaks of. And I would like for you to know something of the great presence which he told his disciples of, and the great promise that he gave to them, and then the great proof of their love. First of all, would you look back in your Bibles at John chapter 14 at verses 16, 17, and the first part of 18. The Bible says, this is Jesus speaking, "And I will pray the Father, and he shall give you another comforter, that he may abide with you forever, even the Spirit of truth." May I pause? That's the Holy Spirit, we call him. "Even the Spirit of truth, whom the world cannot receive, because it seeth him not, neither knoweth him. But ye know him, for he dwelleth with you and shall be in you. I will not leave you comfortless." Jesus had told them he was going away. It really was a wonderful thing that he told them. He was going to prepare a place for them, and he was going to come again and receive them. But he was going away, and Jesus said, "I'm not going to leave you comfortless." I want you to notice in these verses that we read that Jesus said, "I will pray the Father, and he shall give you another comforter." In other words, there has been a comforter with them. He was with them on this night. That was Jesus himself. That tells you something about the heart of God. God's heart is tender toward his people. Are you one of his people? Have you trusted Jesus as your Savior? If you have, God's heart is tender toward you, and he would comfort you. And Jesus comforted his disciples while he was with them. In fact, he was in the process of doing that at this very moment as we read these words. They were disturbed, but he was comforting them and reassuring them. And he said to them, "I'm going away, but I'm not going to leave you comfortless. I'm going to pray the Father, and he shall give you another comforter. Somebody will take my place as far as being a comforter in your life." Let me pause for just a moment. I'm speaking to a number today who need comfort in your life. There are many things going on in our lives today. There are some who are facing the certainty of death in the immediate future. And death is our great enemy. Now, death has been defanged, if you please, by the Lord Jesus Christ when he gained victory over death. Nevertheless, it's not a pleasant prospect to face. You need comfort. There are others I'm speaking to today who have family members who are very, very sick. And you need comfort because you're concerned for them. You weep as they suffer and you see their suffering. You need comfort. Jesus has sent a comforter for us. There are some here who have family members, children perhaps, who've gone astray. There are some husbands or wives, who are here because that life's partner is not here with you because there has been trouble in the home, trouble in the family. And oh, how your heart hurts and aches and bleeds, and you need comfort. There are college students here who need comfort. We who are older should not fool ourselves and think that college students, because they're young, do not feel any difficulties in life. I can tell you from many years of working with college students and loving them that they bear many, many burdens. And we have college students here today who have had death in the family very recently, even this week. Grandparents who have died and you weren't expecting that yet. Parents who have died recently. A sister, a brother who has died. And oh, how your heart hurts and how you need comfort. Jesus said, "I'm not going to leave you comfortless. I'm going to ask the Father, and he's going to send you another comforter who will comfort you." And so, college students, and our faculty and staff, and our dear Pensacola townspeople who make up the campus church, God wants to comfort you tonight if you're needing comfort at this moment in your life. And the Holy Spirit is there to be a comforter. I can tell you that I have known the comfort of God through the Holy Spirit. I have had the wonderful experience in times of great pressure and difficulty of suddenly having that peace of God, which is just unexplainable, descend upon myself, and that was the Holy Spirit comforting my heart. So, dear friend, I want you to know that you have a great resource of

Pastor McBride has been sick for some time with a cough. I'm trying to follow in the steps of a good man. Actually, I think I've been too close to him. God the Father loves to give to us. Don't forget the words of that wonderful verse, John 3:16. For God so loved the world that he gave his only begotten Son. That's God the Father giving his Son because we needed. And so Jesus says to his disciples here and to us, I'm not going to leave you comfortless. I'm going to ask the Father, and he's going to send you another comforter. I've been here as your comforter. He's going to send you another one. And this comforter, that he may abide with you forever, verse 16. Now, I want you to notice that abide with you forever. There's a contrast here in these verses. In verse 17 in your Bibles, which you have open in front of you, Jesus identifies the Comforter, even the Spirit of Truth. This is the Holy Spirit. Verse 17 says, ye know him, for he dwelleth with you and shall be in you. Now Jesus says he's going to abide with you forever. Jesus said to his disciples, right now, he has been dwelling with you. There's a teaching of Bible doctrine here. The day of Pentecost had not yet come. Jesus had not yet died on the cross. He had not risen, been buried, and risen from the grave. The day of Pentecost had not come. Now, Jesus worked in the power of the Holy Spirit. In the Old Testament, the Holy Spirit would come upon men and they would do great deeds. Samson, for one, whom you're very familiar with. And as these disciples served God and the Lord Jesus Christ, who was and is God, they did so in the power of the Holy Spirit. The Holy Spirit was there with them. But Jesus says that he is going, right now he dwells with you, he's with you, but he shall be, future tense, in you. And verse 16, he will abide with you forever. And so on the day of Pentecost, the Holy Spirit came. And he came in a new and wonderful ministry. And that ministry is the ministry of indwelling the bodies of believers in the Lord Jesus Christ as his temple, as his dwelling place, as the place where he will abide. The word abide has with it the idea of just making oneself at home, just kind of kicking up your feet and relaxing. I intend to speak reverently, but to put it in our experience so we understand what we're talking about, being totally at home. And Jesus said the Father is going to send this Comforter. He's going to come in a new ministry. He's going to indwell your bodies as his tabernacle in this world, his home, his house in this world, and he will abide with you. He won't ever leave. He will abide with you forever. And so if you know Jesus Christ as your Savior today, you have God living within you. Now, don't misunderstand me. You have not become a god. Some false religions teach that. But as a man or a woman, a boy or a girl, if you know Jesus as your Savior, the Holy Spirit came at the moment you trusted Christ. At the moment of your salvation, he came and moved in. And he is in you today. And he shall be there. And so when you need comfort, he is as close as one can be to bring comfort to you. And so the Father loves us just as Jesus does. And the Father, just as Jesus asked him, sent the Holy Spirit on that day to indwell our bodies. Incidentally, the book of Romans says that if any man

0: And has not the Spirit of Christ, the Holy Spirit, then he is none of his. If you do know Jesus as your Savior, then you have the Holy Spirit. You cannot see him. You cannot touch him. He is God. He is a spirit. But he lives within, and he is always there with you. If I may pause for just a moment in that discussion, let me tell you that that puts a great sense of responsibility upon us, does it not? When the temptation comes to sin, if we would just remember that the Holy Spirit is living within, and we take him along with us while we sin, the one who loves us, who comforts us, who abides with us forever, we, just because we're presuming upon his wonderful goodness and grace of living within us, we in effect force him to be in the presence of our sin. And the Bible speaks of grieving the Holy Spirit. He is hurt by that. He is a person, you know. He is God. And his heart hurts when we sin. And if you and I would listen to him, he would caution us. We're told not to quench the Holy Spirit. When he, figuratively speaking, nudges us and says, don't do that, when that little hesitation comes that it's wrong, if we just brush that aside and go on our way and sin, we are quenching the Holy Spirit, and he is grieved by that. And so, recognizing the great presence of the Holy Spirit in our lives, that places a real sense of responsibility on us for living right and for keeping the commandments of Jesus. In verse 18, Jesus repeats his promise, I will not leave you comfortless, and we are not comfortless tonight. And then in this passage of Scripture, I'd like for you to see the great promise which Jesus made. On the great presence, I'd like for you to see something that Jesus said that is a real blessing. Down in verse 19, in the same context, Jesus is saying to them, look in the middle of verse 19, but ye see me. Well, obviously, they saw him there at the table that night, but Jesus was speaking of something else. He says, yet a little while, and the world seeth me no more. Jesus would be crucified, he would be buried, he would be raised from the grave, and then 10 days later, he would ascend back to heaven. And so the world does not see him. He is not present here in a physical body as he was in those days. So Jesus said, yet a little while, and the world seeth me no more. But ye see me, said in the same context of the world not seeing, you will see me. That reminds me of Jesus' words to his disciples back in the Sermon on the Mount, Matthew chapter 5, verse 8, where Jesus said to them, blessed are the pure in heart, for they shall see God. That wonderful presence of the great Comforter and of being able to see God in one's life is one of the greatest blessings a Christian can enjoy. Let me ask you this. Do you see God? In the things of life that come your way, do you see the hand of God? Jesus said, if you are pure in heart, you will see God. Some Bible commentators have noted that that business of being pure in heart means to be focused solely on Jesus, not to have any division of the heart, but to be totally 100% loyal toward him. I think that's involved. But I think also some very specific things are involved. The pure in heart are those who are clean in heart. They are those who do not feed themselves on the immoral things of this life, who do not work or go to wrong internet sites and feast their eyes and their hearts on things of immorality. That also is purity of heart. And Jesus had promised his disciples that he would be with us that we would be able to see him in the things of this life, his working in the affairs of men and in our own affairs. We can see the hand of God, but only if we keep his commandments, if we are pure in heart, if we keep clean hearts and clean lives. And I would ask you today, not in an accusatory manner whatsoever, but wanting to be gentle, but to be helpful. Do you see, as a believer, do you see God in your life? If you do not see God, ask yourself why. Is it because of sin in the life, in the heart, in the mind? Is it because of divided loyalties between God and the world, or God and materialism? Because that is a promise of God. Those who are pure in heart are blessed because they shall see God. And Jesus in verse 19 tells his disciples that even when the world will not see me anymore, you will see me, because God makes his presence known to his people who love him and keep his commandments. And then there is the great promise which we find in this passage of Scripture. Look, if you would please, at verse 18. The second part of the verse, Jesus says, I will come to you. In verse 19, the end of the verse, because I live, ye shall live also. And verse 20, Jesus says, at that day, the day when you will live because I live, at that day ye shall know that I am in my Father, and ye in me, and I in you. What is the great promise that Jesus is alluding to there? It is a very direct allusion to, first of all, the resurrection and the return of Jesus for his saints at what we call the rapture. Jesus said, I will come to you. Now, it's been 2,000 years and he has not come, but don't let the world trick you into thinking, into having doubts about his coming. Jesus is coming. He's coming in the clouds, and he's going to call his saints, his believers, out of this earth. Those who are dead in Christ, those believers from past years who have died knowing Jesus Christ as their Savior, they're going to be raised from the dead. Because I live, Jesus said, you will live also. And just as Jesus was the first fruits of the resurrection, so those who believe on the Lord Jesus Christ and die in him as believers, the day will come when the graves will be opened and the saints of God will be raised literally in their bodies, just as Jesus rose literally in his body. And then Jesus makes reference to the fact that we are going to be with him. He says, at that day, the day of verse 18, I will come to you. At that day when he comes for us, we're going to be caught up together, along with those who are dead and have been raised. Those of us who are alive and remain will be caught up together with them to be with the Lord, and he's going to take us to heaven. Isn't that a wonderful thing? I know that the older you get, the more wonderful that becomes. I know our college students anticipate that, but you have lots of hopes and dreams for this life. They're wonderful things, and you should have those hopes and dreams. Yet there should be something in your heart that says, yes, I would like for Jesus to come again. And as this world disintegrates around us, and as we get older, we begin to long more and more for the return of Jesus. And my dear friend, I want to tell you the conviction of my heart. You have heard it many times before, but it is a stronger conviction than it has ever been. Jesus, I believe, is coming soon. I believe it very well may be this year. Now somebody's saying, oh no, he's setting dates. No, I didn't. I didn't say he was coming on September the 19th. I didn't say he is coming this year. I don't know that, but I said I believe that he may be coming this very year, and that is a fact. I believe that a year from now, this great Crown Center may be sitting empty because there are no believers left to gather here, because Jesus will have come. Now, maybe he won't have come by a year from now, but if he hasn't by a year from today, then probably by a year from tomorrow. I believe Jesus is coming soon. And so there is that great promise, first of all, of the resurrection, and that great promise of the rapture. And then I want you to see the great proof in this text. In the verses that I chose for today, we began in verse 15 by reading these words of Jesus, "If ye love me, keep my commandments." And we end in verse 21, "He that hath my commandments and keepeth them, he it is that loveth me. And he that loveth me shall be loved of my Father, and I will love him and will manifest myself to him." So down in your heart of hearts today, you say, "I do love Jesus." And incidentally, I believe you when you say that. I think that's true. But if a man or a woman would demonstrate his love for Jesus, if a man or a woman truly loves Jesus with all of his heart, then that person will keep his commandments. And as he said, his commandments are not grievous. You'll find them in that book which you have before you. His commandments are, first of all, that we believe upon him, trust him as our Savior. I hope you have done that. And then he commands that we're to tell others of him. It's wonderful news about Jesus. And so that's one of his commandments. We are to be a testimony for him, a light for him in this world. And then Jesus teaches us in this book that we are to live for him. We're to be a people who are unique in this world, different from the world. We are to live for him. And so Jesus gives us to us that great proof. Here are these men sitting around the table with him, big men, real men, he-men. Some of them were quiet, some were much louder. Some were big and burly from tending the nets and developing their muscles. Others, undoubtedly, Matthew was a tax collector. I don't know what he looked like, but he sat behind a desk a lot. And so men of all shapes and sizes, but real men. And these real men were in their hearts expressing in their own ways their devotion to Jesus. They loved him. And Jesus looked them right in the eye and he said, "If you love me, then you'll keep my commandments." Now let me ask you where you are as one of God's people today. Are you keeping his commandments? And I'm not asking you if you're keeping them perfectly. We're all men and women. We're human. We're all frail. The Bible tells us that he remembers our frame, that we're of dust. God knows that. But I'm asking you this. Are you, with God's help, living for him, keeping his commandments? If you're not, if you would honestly say tonight, "I do know him as my Savior, but my life is not what it ought to be," then I would urge you to go to him for cleansing and washing. Not very long before this, Jesus had taken up a towel and he had washed his disciples' feet. And he gave that to them as a lesson. He said to them, "I know you're clean." That is, they were men who had trusted him. He was their Savior. But he said, "Your feet get dirty." And as we walk through this world, sometimes we do sin. But God's word tells us that if we confess our sins, he's faithful and just to forgive us our sins and to cleanse us of all unrighteousness. And if you cannot honestly say in your heart of hearts today, "I am keeping his commandments," then keep his commandment of going to him and confessing that and asking his forgiveness and his help in living for him tomorrow. Now, Jesus addressed these words to his disciples. These were men who knew him, who had trusted him as Savior. They knew he was the Lamb of God who had come to die for them, and they had believed on him. And I am speaking to some right now who would say to me, "Well, I really don't know what that's all about. I would have to say that no, I've not done that, whatever it is, this matter of believing on Jesus. I'm interested. I find these things interesting. I would like to know more about it. Well, let me give you what God's Word says about this matter of our need for Jesus. The Bible tells us that all have sinned. That's you. That includes every person listening to me. That includes the man speaking to you. All have sinned and come short of the glory of God. Now, I'm speaking to some very good people in the sense that you work hard to try to help others. And you try to live right. You try to be honest. You work hard at that. But that verse says not only that we've all sinned, it says that we have all come short of the glory of God. And dear friend, no matter how good you may be in your deeds and actions of this life, you have to acknowledge that you don't measure up to the holiness of God. He is perfectly holy. And so the Bible tells us that all of us have come short. And the Bible tells us that the wages of sin is death. And that speaks of life beyond this world. That speaks of eternity. That speaks of a place of punishment called hell, a real, literal place. And so the Bible teaches us that the wages of sin is death. So that's bad news. But the good news is this. That same verse goes on to say, but the gift of God is our gift that God gives us is salvation through Jesus Christ. John chapter 3, verse 16 again says, for God so loved the world, that's you, that he gave his only begotten Son, that's Jesus, that whosoever, that's you, whosoever believeth in him should not perish, should not go to hell in eternity, but have everlasting life, that is life in heaven forever. So let me ask you, after this life, what then? What are you going to do then? You can take care of it right now. If your heart is burning within you and you're saying, I need that, then I would invite you to talk to God about it right there where you are. You don't even have to speak out loud, but you do need to talk to him. And in your heart, tell him, I believe that I'm a sinner. And I do believe that Jesus is the Son of God. And I do believe that he died to pay for my sin. And I do believe that he rose from the grave. And so, God, I am going to cast myself, my future, my eternity upon Jesus. Please take away my sins because of the blood Jesus shed for me. I'm believing in him. Dear friend, if you'll pray a prayer in your own words, something like that, if you will believe on the Lord Jesus Christ, you will be saved. And I invite you to do that this very moment.
1: This is Rejoice Pulpit. And now, a sermon from a past chapel at Pensacola Christian College.
2: Genesis chapter number 40 is where we're going to be this morning. You know, the Lord has given me a wonderful family. My wife Summer and I have three children. Our daughter Kaylee is 5 years old, and she literally runs our world. Our son Kyle is 11 years old, and he believes he runs the world. And he is in sixth grade and is excited. He made our junior high basketball team. He's one of two sixth graders that was able to make it. So he really thinks he's hot stuff right now in our life. And then I have a 15-year-old son, Caleb. Caleb was actually born here at Sacred Heart Hospital when I was in seminary. And Caleb is our special needs child. And he's an amazing kid, and I'm so grateful for him. He has some unique abilities. If Caleb was to walk around here and meet many of you, he could come back in a week and most likely remember your name, even meeting most of you here in the auditorium. But his greatest superpower, I believe, is he remembers every vehicle that people drive. So we'll be driving down the road and he'll see a particular vehicle and he'll say, oh, there's Mr. Plu or there's Mr. Tucker or somebody that goes to our church. He remembers everybody's vehicle that they drive. And for some reason, his mind associates cars with people. And it's just interesting to see. But Caleb always has to know what's next in life. Dad, what are we having for dinner? And we sit down for dinner. Literally, we sit down for dinner and he'll ask, Mom, what are we having for breakfast? And he always wants to know where we're going. All right, when are we going to church? As soon as we get to church, he'll ask us, all right, when are we leaving? And where are we going next? And whenever we get to a destination, okay, where are we leaving? We went to visit our family last year for Christmas and we were going to go from our family in Alabama to Gatlinburg. And of course, my mom opens the door as we arrived to visit with them at Christmas, and Caleb is at the front, and my mom opens the door with her big smile, seeing her grandchildren, and my son says, hi, we're leaving tomorrow to go to Tennessee. And we hadn't even got there yet, and he was already ready to hit the door and to go out. You know, a lot of us are like that in our lives. You know, when we were in elementary school, we couldn't wait to be in junior high. When we were in junior high, we couldn't wait to be in high school. You know, we couldn't wait to turn 16 and get our driver's license. We couldn't wait to turn 18 and graduate from high school. We can't wait till we graduate from college. We can't wait till we get married. We can't wait till we have children. We can't wait for whatever the next big event is in our life. Many of us want to control everything and know everything that is going to happen. But the truth is that sometimes God calls us to simply wait and be content right where you are in the stage of life that God has you. I jokingly tell people that I was born about 100 years too late. I would love to have been born back in, you know, the days of the Waltons television show, whenever that was, that setting there. And technology is lost on me. About the time I figure out how to turn my phone on, I'm supposed to be buying the next generation or the new one, and I can't really keep up with a lot of those things. Life is really too fast for me many times. I like to just slow down and just be a little patient. And oftentimes God, His desire for us in our life and our walk with Him is to simply be content where we are and wait on Him. Psalm 27, verse 14, the Bible says, wait on the Lord. Be of good courage, and He shall strengthen thine heart. Wait, I say, on the Lord. Isaiah 40, and verse 31, but they shall wait upon the Lord, shall renew their strength. They shall mount up with wings as eagles. They shall run and not be weary. They shall walk and not faint. Waiting oftentimes is very difficult. Being patient. And Paul reminds us in Romans 12, verse 12, to be patient even in the times of tribulation. Now, when we look at the life of Joseph throughout the book of Genesis, we see a man that went through a lot of times of tribulation and a lot of trials in his life. Many of us, through any of them, let alone all of them, would often want to give up and quit and not follow God. Here was a man whose brothers hated him and put him in a pit, and ultimately, after deciding not to take his life, sold him into slavery, and he finds himself in another country where he's accused of a crime that he did not commit. And now, as we come to Genesis chapter 40, he finds himself in prison. And really, I believe this is a time of waiting in the life of Joseph and simply being patient. And so this morning, I want to talk to you about waiting, being patient, being content on where you are and with what God is doing in your life. Father, we thank you for the opportunity to be together. And Lord, I just pray that you would use your word in our hearts and lives together as we talk about this topic of waiting and being content and satisfied with where we are and what we're going through in our lives today. In Jesus' name we pray, amen. You know, as we look about the world, a lot of people can't wait until next year. There's a lot of jokes and memes about, you know, 2020. Nobody wanted to turn their clock back because we didn't want another hour of this year, 2020. And we're looking forward to when this coronavirus is under control, or this coronavirus has a vaccine, and we can get rid of the masks and the quarantines and all of the different aspects that we're dealing with today that we're not used to in life. We're looking forward to that, to next year or that next stage of life, and we don't have to deal with these situations anymore. The truth is that this virus and what we're going through in life today did not catch God by surprise. Where you are in life, and though I joke about being born 100 years too late, I'm so grateful that I live in the time that I live, because this is the time that God chose for me to be here and to serve Him. But where we are in life and where God has placed us and what we're going through, I want you to realize some things today from the life of Joseph that I hope to be a help to you. And I want to also bring some challenges to you. So number one, as we look at the situation that Joseph is in, I want to encourage you to, while you are waiting and while you're in this stage of life, serve the Lord where you are. See, a lot of people look at their life and they say, well, I'll serve God when I graduate. I'll serve God when I get married and have a family. Right now, I'm too busy and I have to do my schooling and training and get educated. And there will be a time later on in life that I'll serve the Lord. Joseph found himself in prison, and he could have just sat in a corner and sulked, but we see, look with me at chapter 40, verse 1. It came to pass after these things that the butler of the king of Egypt and his baker had offended their lord, the king of Egypt, and Pharaoh was wroth against two of his officers, against the chief of the butlers and against the chief of the bakers. And he put them inward in the house of the captain of the guard into the prison, the place where Joseph was bound. And the captain of the guard charged Joseph with them, and he served them. And they continue to season inward. Here Joseph finds himself in prison and falsely accused, and he could have easily had the attitude, what do you mean serve them? What do you think asking me to serve these guys? I'm here in prison and I should not be. And he could have been bitter and angry about what was going on in his life. But when these individuals came into his life and he had an opportunity to serve, he jumped at it. And he took that opportunity not just to sit there and sulk and complain and gripe about where he is in life, or he didn't look and say, well, when I get out of prison and when I'm vindicated, then I'll serve God. And when God gets me out of here, then I'll live for Him and serve Him. The opportunity presented himself, and he was willing to serve. You know, all of us have opportunities right before us, and often we overlook those opportunities of service because we're so consumed with our life and our bubble and what we have going on, and we don't realize our responsibility to serve God now. One of my favorite passages in Scripture is found in 1 Corinthians chapter number 15, where we are reminded that Christ has overcome sin and death and the grave, and we have victory through our Lord Jesus Christ. Now, I want to encourage you, and I hope today that you have accepted Jesus Christ as your Savior. I hope that you understand that on the cross, Christ overcame sin and death and the grave, and He is offering the free gift of salvation. I hope there's been a time in your life that you've received Christ as your Savior and the forgiveness of sin. And if you have, you have victory through Jesus Christ. But Paul goes on in that passage, and in verse number 58, he says, therefore, my beloved brethren, speaking to Christians, he says, be ye steadfast, unmovable, always abounding in the work of the Lord, for as much as ye know that your labor is not in vain. Wherever you are, whatever you're doing, serve God. Abound in the work of the Lord, because your labor is not in vain. Don't look to the future, because I promise you, if you're one that says, I'll serve God tomorrow, I'll serve God next week, I'll put it off, you probably won't serve Him then if you're not doing it now. Many of us see that in practical little aspects of our life. I'll start working out next week. I'll start exercising next month. I'll start reading my Bible tomorrow. And what happens? Tomorrow never comes in our lives. And if we're not willing to do it today, we're not going to do it tomorrow or next year. Listen, you have great opportunities in the world today. You're about to go back to your, many of you, to your home churches. And when you get back, don't just sit there and do nothing. Go to your pastor and find opportunities in the church. And how can I serve and be a blessing where I am today? I'm home. I'm not at college and I'm on break and my break's going to be longer. And I have more opportunities to serve in our local church. Jump in and get involved and be active in the work of God today. Joseph, while he was there in prison, made the best of a terrible situation and found opportunities to serve God and to serve others. Would you, in the stage of life you are now, serve God? You're in that training period for many of you here today, that education time, and you're looking forward to that career. But as a believer in Jesus Christ, we're called to serve the Lord today. Number two, I want you to see, while you're waiting on the Lord, and while you're in this stage of life and we're going through all that we're going through today, I want you to realize that God is preparing you for the future. God is preparing you for the future. Look with me at chapter 40 and verse 5. They dreamed a dream, speaking of this butler and this baker, both of them, each man his dream in one night, each man according to the interpretation of his dream, the butler and the baker of the king of Egypt, which were bound in the prison. And Joseph came in unto them in the morning and looked upon them, and behold, they were sad. And he asked Pharaoh's officers that were with him in the inward, in the Lord's his Lord's house, saying, "Wherefore look ye so sadly today?" And they said unto him, "We have dreamed a dream, and there is no interpreter of it." And Joseph said unto them, "Do not interpretations belong to God? Tell me them, I pray you." And the chief butler also told his dream to Joseph and said to him, "In my dream, behold, a vine was before me, and in the vine were three branches, and it was as though it budded, and her blossoms shot forth, and the clusters thereof brought forth ripe grapes. And Pharaoh's cup was in my hand, and I took the grapes and pressed them into Pharaoh's cup, and I gave the cup unto Pharaoh's hand." And Joseph said unto him, "This is the interpretation of it. The three branches are 3 days, yet within 3 days shall Pharaoh lift up thine head and restore thee unto thy place, and thou shalt deliver Pharaoh's cup into his hand after the former manner when thou wast his butler. But think on me when it shall be well with thee, and show kindness, I pray thee, unto me, and make mention of me unto Pharaoh, and bring me out of this house." Joseph finds himself there with these two men, and God allows him to do something. He allows him to interpret their dreams. Now, we're not going to take the time to go forth and read it, but over in the next chapter, we'll see here in just a moment, Joseph later on is going to find himself in the presence of Pharaoh, and because Pharaoh has a dream, and Joseph now has the opportunity to interpret the dream. If Joseph would have been in the prison and said, "Listen, I'm not going to serve these guys. I don't want to have anything to do with them. I'm going to be angry and bitter and upset about what's going on in my life. I don't want to have anything to do with them." He might not ever have the opportunity to interpret that dream for Pharaoh. Many times we miss out on future opportunities because I believe we don't take opportunities that God has before us right now. Realize that God is preparing you. Most of you in here are preparing for some future career. You're training and preparing for a career or some type of ministry or service after you graduate college. You know, God is doing the same thing in your life spiritually. He's preparing you today for ministry opportunities that He's going to have for you later. Let me encourage you to embrace what God is doing in your life. He is encouraging us, and He's allowing things to come into our life to challenge us, to make us more like the image of His Son, and to grow in the grace and knowledge of the Lord Jesus Christ. But He's also using the situations of our life now to prepare us for the ministry opportunities we're going to have later. And I hope that you'll be encouraged and realize that in your life. Number three, I want you to see that while we are waiting on the Lord today, realize that people are going to let you down. Joseph interpreted this dream for this butler. He's going to go down to interpret the dream for the baker. Unfortunately for him, the interpretation was not the same. The butler was going to be restored and the baker was going to lose his life. Joseph asked this butler to remember him when he's standing there before Pharaoh and tell Pharaoh that I am falsely imprisoned and get me out of this prison that I do not belong in. But the Bible tells us, look at chapter 40 and verse 23, yet did not the chief butler remember Joseph, but forgot him. You know, people, despite their best intentions, oftentimes are going to fail us. Those in our life that are our best friends, maybe our mentors, those that make promises to us, despite all of their best efforts and against everything that they are, oftentimes will fail us. We have to realize that we cannot put our trust in people. Those that we believe should be there to support us, those that we believe should be there to encourage us, they oftentimes do the opposite, and they do things that might harm us. And they might let us down. I don't know what you're going through in life and who's hurt you or turned against you, but I want you to understand this morning, according to His Word, God will never leave you nor forsake you. As Joseph was turned on by Potiphar because of the false accusation, he finds himself in prison. Joseph could have been angry. Because of what his brothers did back in their homeland, Joseph could have been bitter. It seems like person after person that Joseph should have been able to trust let him down. But we see all throughout Joseph's life, his faith and his trust was in the Lord. He realized that no matter where he was, God was with him. And let me encourage you, if you're on the mountain peaks of life and everything is grand and great and people are there to support you and encourage you and help you and it seems like everything is going well, realize that God is with you there. But when those in this life fail you and forsake you and there are people that turn against you and you seem to find yourself in what we call the valleys of life, God is there with you as well. When you find yourself maybe waiting in a situation that you didn't prepare for, we like to map out our lives and have everything organized and all of our plans made. And sometimes those plans are derailed and we find ourselves in a situation that we weren't prepared for. Realize even in those moments, God is there with us. And Joseph understood that truth, I think, more than most people we see throughout history. Joseph realized that God was preparing him for something that was greater. And he also realized that people might let me down, but God never will. Number five, we see in this passage of Scripture that while we are waiting, we should understand that God has a plan. Now, we have the wonderful luxury of looking back. We have the luxury of looking back, and God tells us these things that we have in the Old Testament, I've given them for you as an example, for you to look back and to learn from and grow in your own life. But Joseph didn't have that privilege and that opportunity. And so we don't have the privilege of knowing what's going to happen after graduation. And we don't know what's going to happen 10 years or 20 years down the road. But we know a God that knows. And Joseph finds himself in prison. And what we see here in this passage is that God had a plan for the life of Joseph. In chapter number 41, he stands before Pharaoh. And Pharaoh, he interprets Pharaoh's dream. And he tells Pharaoh, there's going to be 7 good years. There's going to be 7 bad years. And we need to plan. You need to plan and prepare during these 7 good years for the famine that is going to come. And as Joseph stands before Pharaoh, Pharaoh tells him, you're the guy, you're the administrator, you're the one that is going to take care of this problem that we have. Joseph is removed from prison. He's able to gather things together, all the corn and wheat and the food during the plenteous years, and store it away in such a way that when they have the famine come for those 7 years, he was able to help not only the nation of Egypt, but other nations as well. You know, it's interesting, when you come to the end of the book of Genesis, Joseph's brothers are standing before him. Joseph's brothers are afraid because their father has passed away, and they believe now Joseph is going to seek his revenge upon them and take their lives. They come before Joseph and they said, Joseph, Dad wants you to have mercy upon me. And Joseph looks at them and says, am I God? Am I God in your sight? I do not have the right. And realize that God, that though you meant this for evil, God meant it for good. Joseph understood that God had a plan. And I want to encourage you to learn from his life, knowing that God has a plan for your life. And those plans are going to bring joyous times, but those plans based on the word of God are going to bring times of trials and troubles. And God says, count it all joy when you fall into these diverse temptations and you have these trials that come into your life and difficulties, because I'm going to be there with you and I am working out my plan. We know that all things work together for good to them that love God, to them that are called according to his purpose. See, Joseph, I believe, though he didn't know what the plan was, he knew God. He knew God loved him, and he believed that God was working in his life. Moving on, next we see when God does work, when God does work and he brings us out of this waiting period and he brings to the fruition the work that he's doing, make sure that we give God the glory. Look at chapter 41 and verse number 15. Pharaoh said unto Joseph, I have dreamed a dream, and there is none that can interpret it. And I have heard say of thee that thou canst understand a dream to interpret it. And I want you to see Joseph's words. He answered Pharaoh, saying, it is not in me. God shall give Pharaoh an answer of peace. 1 Corinthians chapter 10, verse 31. Whether therefore ye eat or drink or whatsoever ye do, do all to the glory of God. In 1 Corinthians 15, verses 9 and 10, Paul says, for I am the least of these apostles that am not meet to be called an apostle, because I persecuted the church of God. But by the grace of God, I am what I am. And his grace, which was bestowed upon me, was not in vain. But I labored more abundantly than they all. Yet not I, but the grace of God, which was with me. When God brings us through that waiting period and he brings his plan to light and brings his plan to fruition in our life and we're able to serve and accomplish what God has called us to accomplish, make sure we give God the glory. Can I ask you something? When's the last time you verbally and publicly praised the Lord? You see, many times in our life, we want people to look at us and look how great I am and look how wonderful I am. Many of you have music abilities and you perform and people just talk about all the talent that you have and the ability and wow, look at how wonderful I am. Please look at me. Some of you are gifted academically and it's about your grades and your accomplishments. Some of you are athletically inclined and you say, wow, look at how wonderful I am. I can shoot a basketball or hit a volleyball or kick a soccer ball. And people say, wow, you're such a great athlete. Can I tell you, you have no ability or talent apart from the grace of God. When's the last time somebody complimented you and you deflected that praise to the Lord? Praise the Lord. I'm so glad that I am what I am and I am who I am simply by the grace of God in my life. Joseph, as he's approached by Pharaoh says, so you're the guy. Many of us, that's right. I'm the guy. I'm the guy. I'm the only one that can do this. It's not who Joseph was. Joseph said, I want you to understand, it's not in me, but it is God that's going to give me this dream, and it is God that's going to interpret it. It is God that is going to allow me to do the things that I do. When God allows you to do something, give him glory. And then finally, when God does the work in your life, be a blessing to others. We have limited opportunities right now before us to serve, but we have opportunities. Look for opportunities to serve. And I believe when we're faithful in little, God's going to give us much greater opportunities later in life to serve him. And so when God gives you those opportunities now, take them. But when he brings to pass and brings forth that ministry that he places you in and gives you those opportunities, and when God blesses you and he brings you through the times of life of waiting and you see yourself flourishing, don't hoard that for yourself, but be a blessing to others. if you would, chapter 41, Joseph is made ruler, and there's 7 years of plenty. And at the end of chapter 41, we see in verse number 57, and all countries came into Egypt to Joseph for to buy corn, because that the famine was sore in all the lands. When it came time for Joseph to be the leader, he had the wonderful opportunity not just to be a blessing to the nation of Egypt, but even to be a blessing to the countries around them, including his home country. When God blesses you in life, when God takes you maybe from this place and gives you a career and a family and gives you a great church and blesses you maybe even with material things, let me encourage you to use those things for the glory of God and to be a blessing to others. God has called us as believers in Jesus Christ to serve Him. Throughout life, God has taken me through many different circumstances and different trials and different walks of life, and He's taken me places I could never have imagined. But as I look back in my life, I realize the people that God has placed in my life. As a 16-year-old boy, I walked into church for the first time, and to say the least, I did not look like an independent Baptist when I walked into that Baptist church. And I walked in and I sat down in the pew and not talking to anybody right before the service started, the preacher got up to begin to preach, and a man walked over and tapped me on the shoulder and asked me if I had a Bible, and I said no, and so he scratched his name out of his Bible, and he wrote my name in his Bible and handed me that Bible. I still have that Bible today. I mentioned last night the impact that Shane Lewis had in my life and his family and how they adopted me. But all throughout, as a student at Pensacola, people in the campus church and churches that I've worked in this community invested in my life. People that God had blessed that wanted to be a blessing to others. As I graduated from college and seminary, I had the opportunity to work for pastors and work in churches and have been encouraged by person after person after person in my life. You see, I realized that I am where I am by the grace of God and by the investment in others. And so I want to be that one of those people that somebody looks back and said, there was a man that served the Lord and invested in my life. As God blesses me, my desire is to be a blessing to others. I don't know where life has you. Maybe your life is great and joyful and you're just going through your training years of college. Maybe it's a difficult time in life. I want you to understand, no matter where you are and what's going on, God knows. I want to encourage you, no matter what's going on, find somebody to serve. Look for opportunities to be involved, realizing that no matter what's happening, God is preparing you for something that He has down the road. And no matter how many people in this world hurt you and turn against you, God never will. And ultimately, His plan will come to fruition for your life. And He'll give you great opportunities. Don't waste those opportunities that He places in your life and serve the Lord.
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4: What does it mean to be more than conquerors? 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Notice the word in all these things. Tribulation, distress, persecution, famine, peril, nakedness, and sword. Most of us feel like a conqueror before we get to the time of tribulation, not in those times. Or we feel like a conqueror after we get through a time of distress. Yet the text says, in all these things. And the key phrase is through Him that loved us. If you know the love of God through Jesus Christ, no circumstance of life can separate you from that love. Therefore, you can walk through this old world with a spiritual swagger and be fully persuaded that we are more than conquerors through Him that loved us.
3: For more Strength for Life, check out our website at strengthforlife.church.
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5: Take your Bibles, if you would. Join me tonight as we continue our Wednesday night study on the person of Elijah. So 1 Kings chapter 18 tonight. 1 Kings chapter number 18. Remember, Elijah had been, so to speak, to school. He had spent time, obviously, he bursts on the scene. There'll be no dew nor rain these years, but according to my word. Then God said, okay, now you're going to go to the school of isolation. And God took Elijah, he sent him to the brook Cherith, and there Elijah learned regarding God and his provision. I think it was a sweet time for Elijah, quite honestly. And then God said, now I'm going to take you to the school of the unlikelies. And God sent Elijah to Zarephath, an unlikely place, Jezebel's hometown. He sent him to a widow woman, an unlikely person. I mean, of all the people that are going to provide for him, a widow woman is the least likely, and especially during a time of drought. And then a least likely provision. He is going to ask her to prepare me a little cake and get me something ready and then prepare for you and your son. And she just had a little bit of oil, a little bit of meal. And so God sent Elijah then to the school of unlikelies. An unlikely governor. I mean, Obadiah was serving his God in the house of Ahab the king. He was taking care of feeding and provisioning the 100 prophets, 50 in a cave here, 50 in another. A lot of unlikelies, and God had just sent Elijah to the school of unlikely. And now God's going to say, okay, school, at least this part of school, this phase of your education is over. And now I'm going to thrust you back into a limelight that, Elijah, you didn't ask for. You didn't get to sign up for. It's just what I've prepared you for. So, Elijah, if you're going to continue to be obedient to me, you're going to move on the word of the Lord. It's interesting, isn't it, how many times that little phrase, the word of the Lord came, the word of the Lord came, it just surrounds the life of Elijah. And so when the word of the Lord comes, it really is not for you to determine, like, well, am I going to do this or not? Is this going to be good for me? Does this fit into my life plans? Is this how I foresaw my future? Elijah just backs up and he says, when the word of the Lord comes, what choice do I have but to act? And when you and I begin to see our relationship to God on this, the word of the Lord came and then we respond, we have entered into a really wonderful back and forth. This interaction with God that flows with a power that you can't find another way. So the word of the Lord came and Elijah is about to again burst on the scene. I don't know if Elijah is perplexed with this personally. Okay, do you know some of your own personal weaknesses? Do you know some of those things that are just, they're unique to you, and you know that in those circumstances, in those settings, it's just difficult for you? How many of you feel more comfortable alone than you do in large groups of people? Don't raise your hand, because it's like, I don't even like to raise my hand in here, okay? But you feel a little bit more comfortable when you're thrust in a place where it's unfamiliar, where there's a lot of people. You can be, have you ever been like this before? Even if you're comfortable in a group of a lot of people, have you ever felt alone, even surrounded by people? You just felt alone. I don't know if this is something that plagues Elijah. But it certainly is not only going to be something that he's sensing here. We are going to see that he certainly struggled with it after the mountaintop. But we're going to see that one man who moves at the word of the Lord has an impact, has an influence far beyond what you and I would have ever anticipated. And I don't think the equation has changed for us today. One person who just moves at the word of the Lord. I don't care who you are. You might be one of those least likelies. One person, just one, who moves at the word of the Lord can look back and maybe not till eternity, but look back and say, God, I moved at the word of the Lord, and now I can see ways that you used simple obedience to accomplish something that only you could have accomplished. Okay, let's look at this dialogue that begins to take place. The first thing we're going to see is the people. Look at 1 Kings chapter 18. Let's jump down to verse number 17. 1 Kings 18, beginning in verse 17. And it came to pass when Ahab saw Elijah that Ahab said unto him, "Art thou he that troubleth Israel?" And he answered, "I have not troubled Israel, but thou and thy father's house, in that ye have forsaken the commandment of the Lord, and thou hast followed Balaam." Okay, I don't know if you remember when Obadiah, Ahab's governor, first is introduced to Elijah. He's like, "Oh, wow, my Lord, Elijah." You know, he's humble before him. He recognizes the prophet. He's taken back that he's addressing him. He wants reassurance that if he obeys, that God's going to take care of him. It was such a different interaction. And this person is the same. Elijah is there, and Obadiah comes.

Listen, if you have a problem, Ahab, please know I'm not the problem. See what Elijah's standing up for right now is, hey, listen, the only reason that you're mad at me right now is because of your disobedience. Do you know, I find it interesting that sometimes people are mad at the world because of their own disobedience. It's the other person's not the problem. The other people are not the problem. It's their own disobedience. God had already foretold. He said, listen, if you want your rain in the right times of the season, if you want the early, the latter rains, if you want your harvests, then follow me. But when you depart from me, I'm going to shut up the heavens. And you know, Ahab is just experiencing what he'd been a part of and what he and his wicked wife had led. So the problem's not Elijah. The problem is clearly with Ahab. You know, just to ask the question, okay, don't get mad. But are you blaming other people on your problems right now? I mean, is it, I don't know, is it your employer's fault? Is it the church's fault? Is it the college's fault? Is it your roommate's fault? Is everybody in the world like, well, if they would only, listen, at least ask the question, is it possible that the problem is not around me? The problem is potentially within me. Okay, so the first thing we see is the people. Look at the problem, okay? Look at verse number 20. 1 Kings 18, verse number 20. So Ahab sent unto all the children of Israel, gathered the prophets together unto Mount Carmel, and Elijah came unto all the people and said, now, this is a really important phrase. We've heard it a lot. You've heard it preached before, but listen to the phrase that's used. And said, how long halt ye between two opinions? If the Lord be God, follow him. But if Baal, then follow him. And the people answered him not a word. They didn't say a thing. At this point, the people don't say, this is really good, Elijah. They just stand there and are silent. It's like, ooh, where's this going? The problem was this. If you ask most people in Israel's day, in this day, if you ask them, I really believe this, okay? If you ask people in Israel during Elijah's day, hey, is Jehovah God? What do you think most people would say? This is my assumption. I do believe this. In fact, I think it's borne out in Scripture. I think most people would say, yes, we do believe that Jehovah's God. You say, are you serious? Yeah, I'm dead serious. I think most people in that day would say, yes, we believe that that Jehovah is God. Most people. If you and I did a Walmart survey, okay, we just went and hung out at Walmart and we have a clipboard and we look official, okay? And then people are walking in and say, hey, do you have time for a question? Okay, fine. Pardon me, do you have time for a question? You do. Well, okay. Do you believe that Jesus is God? Do you know, I think a lot of people, in fact, I think this, I have not done the Walmart survey, okay? But I think this, I think most people would say, yeah, I think so. Do you believe the Bible is the word of God? Sure. Yeah. Do you believe in a real heaven and hell? Yes, I do. But do you think that that's what they believe exclusively? See, I think most people would say, yeah. No, I believe in God, the Bible, the whole thing. You know, I really believe that all of the religions of the world, actually, they kind of funnel you to God. Would that be an uncommon belief if we did our Walmart survey? I believe that the people in Israel said, yes, we believe that Jehovah is God, and we believe Baal's God. When Moses went up into the mountain to meet with God, and the people said to Aaron, make us gods to worship, do you know what they did? They had a blended worship. A blended worship. Here's what they did. They had, okay, so Aaron makes the golden calf, and then they called a special feast to God, Jehovah, while they're worshiping the golden calf. Does it work that way? The problem here is Elijah nails it. And he says, how long are you going to be? The literal word here is lame. You're lame. How long are you going to be crippled by this thinking that God is God and Baal is God? He said, how long halt ye between?

0: to opinions. He's saying you're trying to hold things that are diametrically opposed. You cannot bring these two things together. You just can't do it. How long halt you between two opinions? And then he says, if God's God, then serve him. But listen, I'm telling you honestly, this is Elijah. If he's not God, don't worship him. Sometimes people would say, hey, I think Christianity, I think the way of the Christian faith is best, even if Jesus never rose from the dead. Listen, if Jesus isn't risen, we are of all men most miserable. I'm serious about it. If Jesus Christ did not physically come out of the grave, then go eat, drink, and be merry, because tomorrow you die. But if Jesus Christ is in fact risen from the dead, that he's worth every moment of your time. He's the greatest pursuit. He's never gonna fail you. He is worth all of the energies, all of the focus, every ounce of strength you have, because Jesus Christ is alive. So I'm just saying, what Elijah says is, listen, if God's God, then give yourself to him. If he's not God, serve Baal. Serve whoever you want, but serve, not both. You can't serve them both. That is the problem. If the Lord be God, follow him. He's drawing a line saying pick one or the other, but he's not allowing them to choose both. It's like he's asking, how long are you gonna live like this? Limping along. I wonder if at times we have grown up in church where the Bible is preached, we've been in a home where parents love us, they follow the Lord, yet we still waver trying to live two lives. We've gone to churches, we've gone to schools, we've given ourselves to things that have prepared a way, but we are putting ourselves into a paralyzed position. We're just kind of limping along. We're crippling ourselves. Both Jehovah and Baal can't be God. There is something that's exclusive about it. So if he's worth our greatest pursuit, if he is in fact God, then sometimes we ought to stop trying to reconcile so many different divergent things and just bring it underneath the one supreme authority of Almighty God. And that's where Elijah's trying to bring the people. I appreciate the fact that Elijah didn't say this. Elijah doesn't do this. He doesn't say, who do your parents worship? I know it's commendable to say, you know, the faith of our fathers, amen, but that's not enough. Campus Church, we have a Christian heritage in our nation. Well, thankfully, amen, we do, but that's not enough. So many have gone before. That's true, but it's still not enough. Do you know what is only enough? If the Lord be God, then follow him. If he's God, that's enough. And that's what Elijah says. He doesn't say, hey, this is the God of Abraham, Isaac. And he doesn't say any of that. He just says, if the Lord be God, that's enough. Then follow him. Okay, look at the proposal that's made. Verse number 22. Then said Elijah unto the people, I, even I only, remain a prophet of the Lord. Okay, here again is that kind of like, it's just me. Now, it's not just Elijah, but you do get a hint of like, wow, Elijah, he does feel all alone in this. And I suppose that he is on that mountain. I only remain a prophet of the Lord, but Baal's prophets are 450 men. Let them therefore give us two bullocks and let them choose one bullock for themselves, cut it in pieces, lay it on wood, put no fire under, and I will dress the other bullock, lay it on wood, put no fire under, and call on the name of your gods, and I will call on the name of the Lord. And the God that answereth by fire, let him be God. And the people answered and said, it is well spoken. Now the people speak up. It's like, hey, we like this plan. This is gonna be exciting. Let's see who brings down this shower of power. Let's see what happens. And people said, good idea. Let's do this. And they got out their lawn chairs and they're hunkering down like, this is gonna be a show, okay? They like this plan. So the plan starts to unfold. Okay, I do want to note that it is incredible. Incredible. What condescension. That God would condescend. What condescension. That the high holy God would allow himself to be in a contest with a man-made idol. I'm telling you, the grace of God that bringeth salvation hath appeared to all men. And what incredible grace of God. Does God have to allow himself, his name, to be even be mentioned with Baal? Does God have to allow that? But here's what God allows. God says, okay, all right, let's have the contest. God against Baal. And there is no Baal. There's no one there. And yet God allows himself to, I think it's incredibly gracious of God to even allow this very contest to take place. If ever the phrase has been properly used in a league by himself, it is used properly of God. In a league by himself. There has never, never been one that is in the same category as God. He is the high, holy, exalted God. So for God to put on flesh and dwell among us, quite amazing. God amongst men. So the contest is about to unfold. Basically, what he's saying here is the God that can only do what God can do, let him be God. So if neither one of them answer with fire, he's saying, okay, hey, let's all be atheists. If nobody answers, then we're all just going to be atheists. If both of them answer with fire, continue to be divided. So then go ahead and serve both gods, because both of them have clearly done what only a God can do. But if only one answers, then let's let him be exclusively God. Before, interestingly enough, the judgment could be removed, the sacrifice has to be made, and so Elijah sets it out in terms of, hey, let's prepare a sacrifice. What a beautiful, by the way, picture that we have. We're not here in the narrative yet, but what an incredible picture that when that fire comes down and consumes everything, it is a picture of the judgment of God. And isn't it interesting that when the fire comes down, the fire didn't consume the people who had been wavering between two opinions. The fire consumed the sacrifice. And when Jesus was nailed to a cross, when he became our substitute, our sacrifice, the Pharisees were not nailed to a cross. The soldiers were not nailed to a cross. The one who bore the full brunt of the wrath of God is Jesus Christ. The just died for the unjust, that he might bring us to God. Okay, let's continue on. Look at the, for lack of a better term, and to stay with the peas in our outline, we'll look at the phonies. Look down at verse number 26, 1 Kings 18, beginning in verse 26. And they took the bullock which was given them, and they dressed it and called on the name of Baal from morning until noon, saying, O Baal, hear us. But there was no voice, nor any that answered. And they leaped upon the altar which was made. And it came to pass at noon that Elijah mocked them and said, Cry aloud, for he is a god. Either he's talking, or he is pursuing, or he's in a journey, or peradventure he sleepeth and must be awaked. And they cried aloud and cut themselves after their manner with knives and lances, till the blood gushed out upon them. Do you know what happens here? Is they start out with this great fanfare. They're dressed in their religious garb. The people are excited. You know, the lawn chairs are out and everybody's watching, and this is gonna be good. They prepared the sacrifice, the altar, and then they start, and there's drums that are beating, there's music that's playing, and these guys start to call on their God. Oh, Baal! Hear us, you know, and they're doing their stuff and they're marching around and, oh, Baal, here's, and they are crying out to their God. And Elijah, he's just kind of standing off. This little light of mine, okay, and he's just over there waiting for the whole thing. And they go from the morning until the evening sacrifice. And then Elijah does what, he's got a streak of humor in him. But he does what in a sense sin is already doing. Now, are these guys looking foolish? Yes or no? They're looking foolish, okay? So, you know, it's like we have a dead fern over here, okay? So I know people talk to their plants, okay? But this is not going to, wow. Whoa, okay. I felt really strong right there. Okay, so it's a dead plant. I mean, it's not even dead. It's not real. It was never alive in the first place. Oh, plant, hear us. Hear us. Do something. Okay, I mean, we can just keep going on about the plant, okay? But, I mean, Elijah, he's just standing over there like, oh, this is, can you imagine him looking at some people like, so these guys lead you, huh? These are your priests. Are you proud of them? Okay. I mean, and then he starts messing with them. He's making sin look like what sin always looks like, and that is foolish. Have you ever seen someone, I don't know, they're, forgive the bluntness of this, but have you ever seen a drunk? And I'm not being silly about it. Do you think they're proud of the fact that they're drunk? When I was in college, I worked in a factory in the summers, and it was really interesting how they would live to make themselves look foolish. So they would use alcohol as a beverage and find themselves intoxicated and then doing things that drunks do. And people say, oh yeah, man, it's great. Okay. But I'm just saying it, and I'm saying it as kindly but as honestly as I can. Sin makes us look like what sin is, and that is foolish. And so Elijah just, he plays with them. Guys, maybe Baal can't hear you. Cry a little louder. The funny thing about the narrative, because I'm not making this up, I'm not inserting, I'm not like saying, hey, just imagine this, okay? It's in the narrative. Guys, maybe Baal, he can't hear you, so cry a little louder. Thanks. Baal! So they cried louder. Okay. Guys, maybe he's sleeping. Baal's been busy. Maybe he's sleeping. Cry a little louder. He might be. Baal! And they cried louder. Okay. And he just messed. Maybe he's on a journey. He's on a little vacation. You know, getting some rest. You guys better cry louder. You're right. Okay. And they cried louder. What he's doing is he's just making sin look like what it, excuse me for just a moment. Okay. Sorry. Okay. Next week, pride is what I'm preaching on this. He's making sin look like what it always looks like. And that is foolish. So I think we're oftentimes deceived by ourselves. We're deceived by, sin does that. Sin is offered by the one who's the master, the liar, the father of lies, the great deceiver. So he reveals the phonies. Look at what happens with the prophet, verse number 30. And Elijah said unto all the people, now this is the morning till the evening sacrifice, they attempted to call on Baal. Baal didn't answer, and that's not surprising. Okay, so verse number 30, and Elijah said unto all the people, come near unto me. And all the people came near unto him, and he repaired the altar of the Lord that was broken down. And Elijah took 12 stones according to the number of the tribes of the sons of Jacob. This is just a little aside, okay, but do you know what Elijah's doing here? Elijah doesn't just use 10 stones. Do you remember when the nations divided, the northern kingdom from the southern kingdom? The 10 tribes went north under Jeroboam. The 2 tribes went to the south under Rehoboam. Okay, well now what he's saying is, listen, not just the 10 tribes of the northern kingdom. I'm talking about Israel, the 12 tribes of Israel. So he took 12 stones. It's just a little note, but it's an interesting detail that we shouldn't overlook. Listen, the 12 tribes, You've divided because of man's divisiveness, but there's only one God, only one Israel, and there are 12 tribes in the nation. He goes on and he says this. He took 12 stones according to the number of the tribes of the sons of Jacob, unto whom the word of the Lord came saying, Israel shall be thy name. And with the stones, he built an altar in the name of the Lord. And he made a trench about the altar as great as would contain 2 measures of seed. And he put the wood in order and cut the bullock in pieces and laid him on the wood and said, fill 4 barrels with water and pour it on the burnt sacrifice and on the wood. And he said, do it a second time. And they did it a second time. And he said, do it a third time. And they did it the third time. And when the water ran round about the altar, he filled the trench also with water. Do you know what he's doing? You're saying, why the water? Because he wants to make sure that nobody wonders if it was Elijah that accomplished this. When God is the only one that can do what needs to be done, who is it that exclusively gets the glory? It's God. So Elijah says, make no mistake about it. It's not me. There is one that is going to get the praise, but it's not me. And she says, fill 4 barrels. They had to go down to the sea. It's been 3 years of drought, and it's located right next to it. So they go down, they get the barrels, they put 12 barrels of water, and then Elijah's about to pray a 63-word prayer in our English Bible. He doesn't have to draw this out. He doesn't go from morning until evening. He doesn't go from evening until the night. He doesn't do any of that. He prays a short prayer, and he knows who he's talking to. These are not empty words. This is not some vain ritual. This is not just some grand show. He doesn't have all the accoutrements of the religiosity of the prophets of Baal. He may not have the garb that they have. He may not have all the incantations that they have, but he does have a real conversation with a real God. Just a short prayer. This is in my imagination. I wonder if Elijah doesn't start praying, and while he's praying, he's backing away, man. Because he knows there is fire that is about to come down from heaven. And all the earth is going to know there is a God in heaven. Wouldn't it be great? Because I don't think you have to call down fire from heaven so that another person can see that there's a God in heaven. I don't think you have to call down fire. Elijah did, and here's what happens. He prays the prayer, fire comes down, it consumes the sacrifice, it consumes the wood, it consumes the stone, it consumed the water, it licked up the dust around the altar. There was nothing left. I think personally that God did that so that there was nothing left, because I think at this stage the people may well have worshiped the stones from the altar. These are the stones of the altar. So God just said, I'm removing all of that. There's nothing left. Do you know the only one that was left? In reality, it was him. Him. And what's Israel do? Israel sees that God does what only God can do. Baal couldn't do that because he's not God. So God does what only God can do. And then the Bible records it this way. I like this because in your King James Bible, it's going to detail something that I appreciate. There's a phrase. I like the way that the translators took and italicized words that are included for readability. They want you to know these are not there in the original language, so they've italicized them to give us some help to say, okay, this is so you can read it, but we also want you to know it doesn't have to be there. Here's what it says. The people, when they saw the fire come down, they fell on their face and they said, the Lord, he is italicized, the Lord, he the God, the Lord, he, the God, the exclusive. They repeated it. They didn't just say, okay, well, I guess the Lord's the God. They fall on their face and they hide themselves and they say, the Lord, he, the God, the Lord, he, the God. And everybody understands. We sang it tonight. I thought, Lord, thank you for how you orchestrate an undivided heart. There's no more crippling now. I know who God is, and I know who God isn't, and I recognize the Lord. He, the God. Campus Church, if you know who he is, Doesn't it make sense to serve him with everything you have without an undivided heart? If you know who he is, the Lord, the God. Okay, so why then am I wrestling with, well, I don't know if that's really what I want to do with my future. Oh, that's not the question. The word of the Lord came. Yeah, I know that's what I should be doing. I know I shouldn't be messing around with this, but I just really want to experience a little bit of life right now. And, oh, like it's going to kill me if I... Really, that's not the question. The question is he God? I mean, if he is, then doesn't it make sense to stop with a divided heart? The psalmist said, unite my heart to fear thy name. Unite my heart. He said, I don't want part of my heart here. I don't want part of it here. Part of it's over here. And he just says, oh God, with singleness of heart, with my whole heart have I sought thee. Let me not wander from thy precepts. God, with every part of me. Listen, church, it doesn't mean that God doesn't have something for you to just enjoy. It doesn't mean that there's not room in that singular heart for a love of your heart. A person for you to just fall in love with and say, oh, Lord, thank you. It just means that in God's economy, when he's first, when he has your heart, he's going to start, delight thyself also in the Lord, and he shall give thee the desires of thine heart. Do you know what it really means? It means he's going to start inserting. He's going to insert desire for your heart. Delight thyself also in the Lord, and he'll insert the desire for your heart. A job that you love. People that you get to influence, pursuits that you enjoy, a person that you give yourself to. I mean, so many things that God says, I want you to have this. I've been preparing this. Oh, listen, this is so good and I want you to have it. So many things that God just wants to start inserting into our heart when we say, God, I'm not gonna play this game. Because that's a closed door. When he says in Revelation, behold, I stand at the door and knock, I know we've used that for salvation, and the principle fits. You know, we sang it as kids, behold, I stand at the door and knock, knock, knock. But truly, in context, it's you and I who know Christ. And he's just saying, would you open that door and let me have exclusive access to your heart? It is the power of one. And I'm not talking about Elijah. You may feel like if I make that kind of commitment, listen, Pastor Redland, you don't know the people that I work with. Nobody else at work lives that way. Okay. Nobody else in my family lives that way. Okay. Nobody else in my room lives, if I do that, my whole circle of friends, I mean, everybody that I'm connected with, if I made that decision, I mean, I'd be all alone. I would sit at a meal all alone. I would come to church all alone. I would be in the common, I would be alone. Okay, maybe. But do you know whose power you would have? The power of one, the one that matters. God, by your grace, will you help us to give our heart to the one that matters? Lord, our hearts are so often pulled in multiple directions, but there's one that matters. May you be the possessor of our heart. And by that, may you insert into our heart that which you have been preparing for it. May you remove from our heart that which would damage it. And may we see by your grace you do in and through our lives that which only God, no Baal can accomplish this, no lesser man-made God can do it, but you can accomplish it. Grant us that kind of power, the power of capital O, the power of one. Lord, may we leave this place thinking about an example from your word, Elijah, that was no different than any person in here. He's built out of the same stuff. But he did move when the word of the Lord came. Sometimes haltingly, as we'll see in the future, but he did move. Lord, you used him in ways that still resound today. May we see an influence in and through our lives simply because if you say it, we do it. Continue to form, fashion, shape us, make our likeness like yours, and dismiss us with these thoughts upon our mind. This we pray in Jesus' name. Amen.
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2: Well, let's open our Bibles, please, to 2 Peter chapter 1. Music has been wonderful. It's been worth my time being here just to enjoy the good music. And so glad that you're here, and I hope I can be a blessing. Thank you, Dr. Gibbs, for that great sermon. All of us go through the storms. I don't like them. I'd rather you go through them and I'll pray for you. Vance Havner said, God gave you tear ducts and you're going to use them. And how true that is. And thank you, Dr. Horton, Dr. Mutch, for your kindnesses to Judy and me. We certainly don't take that for granted. It's a real blessing to see so many friends. Brother Johnny Pope, good to see you back there, my brother. Johnny and I have been friends for a long time. And the older you get, the more you thank God for your friends. And I was glad to see some of our kids from North Carolina here. I spent 29 years in one church. I was 22 years old when I went on staff there. My first youth group, the seniors in my first youth group were 18 years old. I'm 51 now, they're 47. They're grandpas and grandmas now. And so I saw a lot of kids grow up. I stood in the hospital and saw some of them right after they were born. Stood beside of their grandpa and he said, oh, he looks like me, bald headed, no teeth. I said, yeah, I think he does. And Judy and I laugh. Little kids about 3 years old, they would waddle down the aisle of our church. They couldn't say Brother Steve, they'd say Bubber Teebe. And they'd come waddling down the aisle, Bubber Teebe. And I would hug them and kiss on them, you know. And that same kid gets to be about 6 years old and over in North Carolina they say, hey, Brother Steve. Same kid, fifth grader. Hey, Brother Steve. Same kid, eighth grader. Hey. Same kid, senior in high school. You've been there. And we used to laugh. Same kid. Hey, Bubber Team. Hey, Brother Steve. Hey, Brother Steve. Hey. Hmm. And then they go to college, it starts all over again. Hey, Bubber Team. So. We had a lot of fun. These kids here from our youth group back in North Carolina, I sure love them, and we're going out to eat, so I might ought to hurry up and get through. I had a teen church back home. I had an usher. My head usher was named Henry Lee Melton. Now, I'm not making fun. We had a wonderful ministry to the mentally retarded and loved those people. And by the way, they loved us and loved our church. Henry rode the bus to our church when he was 15 years old, 28 years ago. And he loved my teen church more than he did the class for the mentally retarded. We called it our special class. So Henry stayed in my teen church, 43 years old now, fat, bald-headed, 43. So I made him my head usher. He got a pen, he wore it every Sunday. Henry Lee Melton, head usher. And I mean, he loved that. He loved me. In fact, he called me almost every day. And he didn't call to talk to me. He called to talk on my answering machine. Henry loved answering machine. Remember when you first got your answering machine? Start to say you old people, but you people that are about my age. Remember when the answering machines first came out? Man, you were so excited. We got home, and I remember Robbie and Rusty. They were, you know, small, and we had 11 messages on the answering machine. Man, I sat down, and Judy, Robbie, and Rusty, we were around there. Man, we pushed that button. 9 of them were from Henry. And he called every day, and he talked like that. And he said,
3: Hello, my name is Henry Lee Melton. My number is 788-888. Love Rusty, Miss Judy, Rob. I love old Rusty too. Bye.
2: And he'd call every day. And we'd come home from vacation. There'd be, 10 messages, 9 of them be from Henry. And I loved him. One Sunday, I called him up in teen church. I was bragging on him. I said, Henry, I love you. He said, I love you, Brother Steve. I said, are you saved?
3: Yes, sir.
2: Where are you going when you die?
3: Up.
2: I said, who brought you to church?
3: Brother Lee.
2: On the bus.
3: Yes, sir.
2: You better love Brother Lee.
3: I love Brother Lee.
2: I said, Henry, you got a girlfriend?
3: Yeah.
2: I said, she pretty?
3: Yeah.
2: I said, is she sweet?
3: Yeah.
2: She rich? He said, no. By the way, I asked him, he had three watches on. I said, where did you steal those watches? And he told me right there in front of God and everybody. So I said, Henry, I want to ask you now in front of everybody. We had 600-700 teenagers there. I said, Henry, your girlfriend's saved.
3: Yes, sir.
2: She loves the Lord.
3: Yes, sir.
2: I said, y'all been reading the Bible, praying?
3: No.
2: I said, what you been doing? He said,
3: kissing her right in the mouth.
2: Our teenagers gave him a standing ovation. I said, boy, you ain't near as dumb as I thought you were. I called Henry one Sunday on the front row holding hands with a girl. I said, what are you doing?
3: Oh, man, he said, the devil told me to do it, Brother Steve. Went on done it anyway.
2: So we had a lot of fun. So now I have a real church and real ushers, and it's the most boring thing I've ever done in my life. I'm kidding. But God is good. And by the way, God is good because he's God. You're going to have some problems. Sometimes people say God is good because I have health, I have a job, my family's together. Those are manifestations of his goodness. But God's good because he's God. God's good to the man dying with cancer tonight. And God's good to the cripple. God's good because he's God. I have sugar diabetes. I don't like diabetes. I've been insulin dependent diabetic for 25 years. I don't like that. If God healed me tonight, I'd shout Dr. Gibbs and say God is good. But if I die tonight with diabetes, God is good. And we better get that in our mind. God's good because he's God. And I'm glad he loves us. I'm glad he sent his son to die for me. I don't want to ever get over the thrill of being saved. Well, I don't know what to preach on, but I'm going to begin this one. If it's not the right one, I'll switch in about 10 minutes. If that's not the right one, I'll switch again. But I will be through on time. Dr. Mutch told me what time to be through. So I will listen to him and be through right on time. Look in your Bible, 2 Peter, please, chapter 1 and verse 1. Simon Peter, a servant and an apostle of Jesus Christ, to them that have obtained like precious faith with us through the righteousness of God and our Savior, Jesus Christ. We're all saved by faith. Doesn't matter how educated or uneducated you are, you're saved by faith. Everybody's saved the same way. Every nationality gets saved by putting their faith in Jesus Christ. Grace and peace be multiplied unto you through the knowledge of God and of Jesus our Lord. According as his divine power hath given unto us all things that pertain unto life and godliness, through the knowledge of him that hath called us to glory and virtue. Notice that word virtue. Whereby are given unto us exceeding great and precious promises, that by these ye might be partakers of the divine nature. One way I know I'm saved, one reason I know I'm saved is because I have a spiritual nature. I didn't get rid of that old nature, but I have a spiritual nature. I have a nature that loves the things of God. One reason I know I'm saved is because I enjoy the Bible. I enjoy the singing, the music, the preaching that we've heard today. I've enjoyed it. That's that divine nature. Having escaped the corruption that is in the world through lust. The last word in verse 3 is virtue, moral excellence, character. The last word in verse 4 is the word lust. And I want to just speak for a few minutes on the subject, virtue versus lust. I want to be a winner. I love winning. Everybody else does, by the way. I've been a Tar Heel fan for years. I watched them one night on ESPN and said, thank God I live in Tennessee. The Tar Heels had a terrible year. They had a losing season. And I still love them, but I don't like for them to lose. I want to be a winner when it comes to the Christian life. The Bible tells me here that I'm saved by faith. I put my faith in Christ. I did that 35 years ago as a 17-year-old teenage boy. And I became partaker of a divine nature. Verse number 5, notice what it says. And beside this, besides putting my faith in Christ, besides just being saved, giving all diligence. Now keep your Bibles open. We're going to read down through verse 14 before I finish this evening. But the Bible teaches here that I'm saved by faith, but if I'm going to have victory, I've got to do some adding. I've got to give diligence. I've got to go after it. I've got to strive. It has the idea of working at it. I do not work to get saved, but I want to tell you, if I'm going to be a good Christian, I've got to work at it. Besides this, giving all diligence, It's a whole lot easier to get married than it is to be a good husband. You have to really work hard. You say, man, I'm working hard to get married. Well, I want to tell you, you have to work hard to be a good husband or a good wife. One man came home from work and he said, honey, I read an interesting statistic today. It says that women speak, the average woman speaks 30,000 words a day and the average man 15,000 words a day. Said, I knew you women talked a lot, but I didn't realize you spoke twice as many words as we do. His wife said, well, that's because you guys don't listen. And we have to repeat everything. And he said, what? You have to work at this thing of being a good husband. I've been insulin-dependent diabetic for 25 years, and I thank God tonight I don't have any real problems with my diabetes. I take 4 shots a day and stay on a diet. If you happen to have to go on a diet, I can give you a good rule. Don't read any books, just listen to me. If it tastes good, spit it out. It's bad for you. If it has no taste at all or it tastes bad, eat a lot of it, you'll live to be 115. I keep Snicker bars with me all the time. So in case I know for sure I'm dying, I'm going to eat as many of these as I can and die happy, amen? I told Judy, I said, if I die with Snickers in my mouth, leave the chocolate between my teeth, put me in the casket, have them to put my hand up like that and have people give me a high five when they come by and tell them I died happy. Sometimes people ask me, say, Brother Steve, are you doing okay with your diabetes? And I say, yes, I am. And they say, man, you look great. I think they're lying, but they say, you look great. And I say to them, to God be the glory, but I've worked hard at it. You have to work hard to be in shape. It's easier to make a ball team than it is to work at being a good athlete. Giving all diligence. You throw that basketball up here to me. I'm not a good basketball player, but I like basketball. I saw Eric Hummel. Where's Eric at? Eric, can you come up here and help me? I know Eric because he's on the basketball team. And actually, I should have got somebody up here that would not make me look bad. Okay, Eric, come on up. When I was growing up, I loved basketball. I don't ever play anymore because I can't beat anyone now, and I don't like to play if I can't win. But I really like basketball. Just stare over there, Eric, if you don't mind. I really did like basketball. I grew up in North Carolina. Basketball's big in North Carolina. And we're just going to pass it. Now, don't knock me down with it. We just pass. Phew. I'm going to hit Eric every time between the chest and the chin. Oh, pretty good. I can't do this because I got my coat on, but chest and, we'll try. It's all right. This is a terrible pass, but chest and chin almost every time. Now, I grew up in North Carolina. I went to a large 4A public high school, and basketball was big. Tuesday and Friday nights, they had games at the Coliseum where Wake Forest University played. There'd be 5 to 10,000 people almost every week at those games, depending on how big the game was. I knew I wasn't good enough to play basketball, but I went out for the team my junior year. And by the way, I wasn't good enough. I wasn't good. I had some problems. Problem one, I'm not very tall to play in that league. About almost 6'2". But I'm kind of short. Problem two, I am skinny. Take 3 steps before my pants move. You know, I tease the hair on my legs so my socks will stand up every morning. I flex, looks like 2 bee stings, and you think I'm skinny now, you ought to have seen me 35 years ago. Well, I looked about like I look now. And but I went out for the team. I'm not very tall. I'm not strong. I'm weak. I'm skinny. I'm not very fast. I'm not quick. I'm not a good shooter. I can't handle the ball. I'm white. But I went out for the team. And to my surprise, I made the team. But I was just on the team. I didn't play much. I used to wonder what it would be like to take a shower after the game, you know. I just never played. And I'll be honest with you, our team was good, and I really didn't care. I just was glad I was on the team. I used to wear my hair straight back. Man, I'd put a can of hairspray on. I'd come out of that locker room, and I was the last one out, and I would go through the warm-ups. I'd stand under the basket and throw the ball back to the starters and, you know, and let them shoot. And then I'd go sit down, and I thought, man, this is really neat. I got in the game free. I get a front row seat. I get to listen to Coach during the timeouts and halftime. I don't know what he's talking about, but I get to listen to him. And this is the truth. A lot of games I'd play like 1 minute, maybe 2 minutes. Some games I'd play 10 seconds. If somebody's had a great game like Eric, Coach wants to get him a standing ovation, I would go in for him. Our fans knew when Robertson comes in, it's over. We have lost. But I was on the team. We had a good team. That year, came down to the end of the season, there's one game we're playing. If we win this game, we're going to the state tournament. Now, you won't understand this unless you're from North Carolina, but the state tournament was going to be played at the University of North Carolina. Man, it was every North Carolina kid's dream just to walk in the place, much less get to play there. We had to win this game. We had to win it. It's the biggest game in the history of the school. It's been 35 years ago. I still run into people I was at the Page High game. I'll tell you how big a game it was. My daddy was there. My daddy's a preacher. Daddy knows nothing about sports. He doesn't want to know anything about sports. People ask me, say, what does your daddy do for exercise? Preach, man. He just preaches. Daddy never came to watch me play. Somebody asked me one time, said, did you ever get mad because your dad never came to the games? I said, no. I said, I remember one JV game he came to, and I was embarrassed. It's a public school. My dad sat in the stands, and every time our team scored, my dad went, amen, amen. I remember saying to my teammates, I don't know who that guy is up there. I've never seen him before. My daddy said to me, he said, I think Mama and I might go to that game. I hear it's a big one. I said, Daddy, you don't need to go. I said, you know, tell you the truth, Dad, I'm not going to play. I said, I won't play a second. Now, it's too big a game. And I said, you know, you don't even know these guys? He said, we're going. My dad and my mom were at that game. We started the game. What a game it was. 47 seconds to play in the game. The score was all tied. Man, that place was packed. They had to turn people away. 47 seconds to play. John Blanton, 6'5", all everything, fouled out. Man, John came off the floor. I cheered for him, you know, gave him high five. I sat down. I looked over my coach, and he's, you know how coaches are. Coaches, you know, they stand up, and they kind of pull on their pants, and they're looking down the bench like this. I didn't think anything about it. He was looking at me. I looked around the gym. I'm just enjoying the moment. This is great. Man, this is great. 47 seconds, scores all tied. This is great. I looked back at Coach a second time. He was still looking at me. I didn't think anything about it. I said to my teammate beside me, I said, I wonder who Coach Blaylock will put in. I looked at him the third time. He was still looking at me, and I thought to myself, no. I'm not exaggerating. I did not want to play. Coach, I saw him last summer. I honored him, Brother Johnny, at our youth conference last summer and had him there, and he talked about this game, by the way. Coach said, Robertson, come here. Now, you think I'm kidding. I came that close to, this would have been funny, wouldn't it? I came that close to telling Coach Blaylock, I don't want to play. I'm scared. You know how coaches are, Robertson, you can do the job. I went running on that floor. I remember I almost passed out. You ever feel like the whole world is staring at you? I went running out on that floor. It's like, whoa. We got the ball back. Score is all tied up. There's only 47 seconds left. Monty Beeson's bringing the ball down the court, and Monty's holding up a finger, you know, he's calling the play. I go to the corner, and they're running the play. I didn't even know the play. I'm over here in the corner going like this. All of a sudden, the ball came to me. I mean, I remember I just jumped and shot. I didn't know what else to do, so I just jumped and shot the ball, and I missed. Ball came back. I got my rebound. I went up. I shot again. Missed again, but I was fouled. I went to the free throw line. Referee handed me the ball. I remember I was so scared. I remember I was as pale as his shirt, man. I remember I shot the first one. Now, I'll find out if this is true when I get to heaven, but I really believe God sent an angel out of heaven. Caught the ball, took it over the basket, and dropped it in. We were 1 point ahead. I'm standing there thinking, how in the world did that go in? I shot the second one, and it was a brick. No angel. They got the rebound. We're 1 point behind. We're 1 point ahead, rather. They're coming down the floor, and our coach called for tight man-to-man defense all over the floor, you know, a few seconds left. Well, it's hard to know where your man's at when you don't even know where you're at. They threw the ball to my man under the basket. He goes up for a shot. One of our guys fouled him intentionally. He goes to the free throw line. Swish. Tied up. Swish. We're 1 point behind. We start down the floor. I'm at midcourt. I turn around and Monty throws the ball. Ricky McKnight threw the ball to me. I'm thinking, I wonder why they keep throwing the ball to me. I don't even want to be out here. And every time I turn around, here comes the ball. I took the ball from midcourt. There's just a few seconds left, and I shot it from midcourt. Missed again. Big black boy friend of mine, Jay Waiters, went up and grabbed the rebound. Big white kid for them, grabbed the ball. He crashed to the floor. It was back in the days when you still had to jump the ball before the possession era. Referee blew the whistle. He said, jump ball. There were 3 seconds left in the game, and we were 1 point behind. Our coach stood up and called timeout. I remember I was so embarrassed, I wanted to go with our fans and say, I'm sorry. I've lost the game. I didn't want to play anyway. He made me. I remember Coach said, Jay, you can out-jump this kid. And he said, you tap that ball to McKnight, Motsinger, Beeson. They were starters. He said, you guys just put it in. That's all we can do. Just shoot the ball. Well, we got on the floor. Here's the basket. I was right here. I will never forget it. McKnight, Motsinger, and Beeson covered like a blanket. Robertson, wide open. I remember evidently their coach had told him, guard everybody closely, but that Robertson kid, he can't hit it anyway. Jay looked at McKnight, Motsinger, Beeson. He turned, he looked at me, and he winked and nodded his head. I looked back at him and went, I didn't want the ball. I knew that ball was coming to me. The ball goes up, here comes the ball. I've never hated basketball as much in my life as I did then. I caught the ball, I turned, I took one dribble, I jumped and I shot, and hallelujah, God sent another angel. Caught the ball, took it over the basket, dropped it in, the buzzer sounded. We won the game by one. The ref, by the way, was right here on the baseline. He said, it's good. I looked at him and said, huh? He said, it's good. I said, what? He said, buddy, you just won the game. He took off. Now, you got to understand, I only played 47 seconds. I never played. I'm over here in the corner and I'm going, what's going on? All of a sudden I turned. Whoa. There they came. Hundreds of them. Man, they were coming across that floor hollering, Robertson, Robertson, Chapel Hill, woo! And I'm going, whoa. They started piling on top of me. I'm underneath praying, oh God, don't let them kill me. I heard one kid say, pick him up. I yelled loud as I could from underneath the pile. Yeah, pick him up! I'm telling you, they pulled bodies off of me. They picked me up. I had scratches all over me, blood trickling all over my body. nice hand sewn numbers were ripped off, just hanging. I had so much hairspray on me, my hair was sticking straight up. They picked me up. We're going around the gym. Everybody's hollering, woo, woo, woo. It got over, you know, my daddy. We got around where my daddy was. He's there going, hallelujah, hallelujah, hallelujah. My mama's crying. And I got home that night. My name was mentioned on TV, on the sports. Next morning, you know, headlines on the front page of the sports section. Steve Robertson, his winning shot. East Forsyth wins. Next morning, the evening paper came out. My picture was in the paper. I bought 30,000 copies, man. I went to school Monday. I was just a little skinny kid at the end of the bench. Half of school didn't even know my name. All day long, it was like this. Psst. There he goes. Psst. That's him. And I was really enjoying that Monday, man. And all of a sudden, I got to thinking, you know, this is fun. I'd like to do this all the time. This is more fun than sitting on the bench. I think I could get a girlfriend if I could play all the time. But I got some problems. Short, slow, and so forth. And then I got to thinking, I got one more year. Why don't I just give it all I got? I'm not a good basketball player. My coach said last year, don't think I've ever coached a kid that worked as hard as Steve Robertson did. Eric, I remember going out shooting 4 and 5 hours at a time because I wanted to play and only had one shot at it. I knew the guys that were going to be playing, I was playing against, would be bigger and stronger than I was. And I worked hard, ate cold supper every night. From that moment to the end of the year, every time coach blew the whistle and said, that's it, I stayed late and practiced. I went to listen to coaches. Every time a coach would tell us something about basketball, I would sit and listen. If a guy beside of me was talking, I'd go, shh, shut up. I've gotten up and moved before because I wanted to play. That guy could play a whole lot. He had more ability than I did, and some of them never played. You know why? They didn't get serious about it. And I wanted to play. Coach said, you want to know how to control a basketball? Shh. He said, keep it on your fingers. Never let it go like that. And he gave us all these drills. I went home and did them, man. Other kids didn't. I went home. He said, you control a basketball, your thumb and your forefinger. He said, never let the ball get on the palm of your hand. Let it go off your, put on your finger and let it go off your forefingers and point them where you want it to go. And you can't do this with your coat on, but put that ball right off around, put it right between the chest and the chin. And man, I did. He said, you could cut those three fingers off. If all you had was your thumb and your forefinger, you can still play basketball. So I went home and cut those three fingers off. They grew back. I listened to everything he said. He said, you want to be a good shooter? Oh, yeah. And he gave us it, and I did everything. And I worked up. You know what? Eric, I worked on all that quick stuff, how to get quicker. And I worked hard. You won't believe this. I got right. Senior year, coach threw the ball out. Said, let's shoot some layups. I went in and dunked the ball. Coach said, Robertson? I said, coach, I've been working hard. I want to play. I never even started till my senior year. Never even started. By the way, I love illustrations like this at age 51 because you don't have to prove anything. You just brag, you know. I never even started till my senior year. In my senior year, I was a leading scorer, most valuable player. Won a scholarship to college, played there 4 years, won 23 trophies, and when I graduated, they hung my uniform in the trophy case, and I'm no good. I just decided to get with it. Giving all diligence. Giving all this. Thank you, Eric. I was going to use you more, but we don't have time. Eric's a great ball player. I enjoy watching him. You know something? What your Bible says in verse 5. Giving all diligence, add. Would you guys bring those signs up here, please? Just bring them up here. I'm going to wrap this up right now. And I spent quite a bit of time telling that story. Hope it was okay. But I don't want you to miss the point. I would to God some young man, some young lady would get excited about being a winner for the cause of Christ. We've got too many young people and too many adults who are following lust instead of virtue. You know why? Because they're not working.

0: Don't be content to just be on the team. By the way, it is more fun serving God than just being saved, waiting around to go to heaven. I'm convinced most Christians will never know the joy of being saved right now. Oh, one day I can hardly wait till I get to heaven. I'm going to have me a good time. It's okay to have a good time now on the journey. And I got to the place that I love basketball more than I did because I was working at it. And I found out the more I work at being a good Christian, the more I love Jesus. Would you guys come up here and help me? Just 1, 2, 3, 4, 5, 6. You guys right there? And 7. Right there. Yeah. Would you guys come up here real quick? I'm going to pass these out, and we're out of here. If you guys would just line up across here, please. One more. Yeah. Right over there, please. And just line up right across here. We'll let right here represent lust. Oh, not you. Just keep those like that when I tell you to turn them around. Giving all diligence, add to your faith. By the way, that's a command for me. In fact, I put down in my outline the requirement for diligence. Giving all diligence, besides just getting on the team. How many of you are saved? Say amen.
1: Amen.
0: That means you're going to heaven. Whether you live for Christ or not, you're going to heaven if you trust Jesus to save you. But I'm talking about not just being on the team, but let's give all diligence. And let's have some people going toward virtue instead of going toward lust. Now the Bible says, giving all diligence, add to your faith. God gives us faith as a gift. But we're to add to that faith. And number one, we're to add virtue. Virtue is moral excellence, is character. That's why I don't listen to rock music. Rock music tears down virtue. The main three messages of rock music ever since the Beatles came over here 40 years ago has been sex, rebellion, and drugs or alcohol. That's the three main messages. By the way, that's not the only kind of bad music. I don't have time to stop here, but any kind of music, TVs, video, internet, anything that's going to tear my morals down, I got to get it out of my life or I'm going to be a loser in the Christian life. I'm going to watch the friends I hang around. I'm going to add. I'm going to work hard at this thing of adding character. By the way, thank God for a place that has some rules. The rules help build character. You say, well, I don't like the rules. Good, you're normal. Call that sinful nature, but we need the rules. Add to your faith virtue. Well, we got to get out of here. And then add knowledge. It's okay to learn, read, study, and add to knowledge temperance, self-control. Still, some things right and some things wrong. Get to the place in your life you say no to some things. Have some personal standards. Add to temperance. Patience. That's endurance. There's going to be some tough times, but you don't bail out. And add godliness. Godliness is being God conscious. So God conscious that I become God-like, or I like what God likes. God consciousness. Godliness is bowing my head and thanking God for the food. Godliness is asking God what He would want me to wear, what God would want me to, what He would want me to do in life. Add godliness and add brotherly kindness. That's treating members of the family of God right, doing unto others as I would want them to do unto me. And then charity, that's love. That's loving people I don't have to love. That's passing out gospel tracts. That's working the bus route. That's going soul winning. That's helping people that can do nothing for me in return. Now watch this. I get saved. I put my faith in Christ. Here's the lust. Here's the flesh. I add virtue. I start reading my Bible and praying. I listen to the right kind of music. I get the right kind of friends. I start studying. I start learning what's right. I have some self-control, some standards in my life. I'm going to endure hardness. I'm going to cry sometime, but I'm not going to bail out. I'm going to be conscious of God, acknowledge Him in everything I do. I'm going to treat others right. I'm going soul winning and be a witness for Christ. Now watch me. I did not get rid of lust. My old flesh is still around. But would you notice how

0: Far from it, I am. You see, it just depends on, I can live as far away from lust as I want to. But if I just sit around and do nothing, I'm going to dwell over there right on the edge. Now look in your Bible and I'll be through. Brother Butch, can I finish this verse here? Thanks. Would y'all let me finish this verse? That's four. I hope that's enough. The requirement for diligence, the results of diligence. Look at verse 8 through 11 and we're through. For if these things be in you and abound, you're growing all the time. They make you that ye shall neither be barren nor unfruitful in the knowledge of our Lord Jesus Christ. You bring forth fruit. But he that lacketh these things is blind and cannot see afar off. You have no vision. And hath forgotten that he was purged from his old sins. You've lost the joy of being saved. Wherefore, the rather, brethren, give diligence to make your calling and election sure. You start doubting your salvation. You have assurance of your salvation if you're growing. And look at the last part of verse 10. For if you do these things, would you read the next four words with me? Ye shall never fall. If you ever hear that Steve Robertson fell into sin, and it is possible, it'll be because I quit adding. That's a wonderful promise. As long as I'm adding, ye shall never fall. And then I have rewards in heaven, verse 11. For so an entrance shall be ministered unto you abundantly into the everlasting kingdom of our Lord and Savior, Jesus Christ. I like the results. I want the joy of God. I want a vision. I want victory. Thank you. Y'all can sit down. I was on an airplane, Dr. Gibbs. I was going to California and I sat beside of a man who for 1 hour did not speak to me. I was over against the window, sitting like this. The flip side of Dr. Gibbs' story this morning is people like me hate sitting beside of people like him. I told him that afterward. He gave me permission to say that, by the way. This man didn't speak for an hour. Big, strong man, ball cap down to right here. I took out my Bible. I was sitting there reading my Bible. He leaned over to me and he said, "You like to talk?" After an hour. I said, "Well, kind of, because I'm a preacher." He said to me, he said, "If you'll listen to me, I'll talk your ears off." I said, "Go ahead." And this is what he said. He talked to me then for an hour. But in essence, he said this. He said, "I'm an old bull rider." He said, "Mr. Preacher, I'm saved." He said, "I was a soul winner and I was living for God." He said, 12 years ago, I bailed out on God. He said, "I got bitter because I had some trials in my life." He said, "I bailed out on God." He looked at me and he said, "I just got out of prison." He told me everything. He told me all about bulls making money and everything. He said, "I bailed out on God." And he said, "Preacher, I don't know what you're going to say to the young people where you're going, but would you tell them about old Bull Rider? And please tell them, don't ever bail out on God. Keep on going." Father, speak to our hearts. May we not be content to just be on the team, but may we add to our faith, and may we do it with diligence that we might have victory. For Jesus' sake, I pray. Amen.
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2: We're in Luke chapter 15. Would you join me there, Luke 15? The purpose of the Lord's Supper is that we remember. He said, "Do this as often as you do it in remembrance of me." What an indictment on us as people, that Jesus could do all that he has done for us, and yet Jesus would have to tell us not to forget me. In the gospel record, we read that Jesus took bread. When he had given thanks, he broke it, gave it to his disciples and said, "Take, eat. This is my body, which is broken for you." And the spiritual metaphor of hunger that is satisfied by bread is a very familiar feature in the ministry of Jesus Christ. He said it many times. The simplicity and the necessity of bread is all too clear to everybody. If we don't eat, we die. A man feels hungry. He feels the emptiness and the weakness of the lack of food. He knows he needs sustenance. He could become irritable and dull of senses. He needs fuel. Only when he is fed does strength return, and contentment is restored, and vitality is renewed. And this experience belongs to every man. All men know hunger. Some of us know the joy of bread that satisfies that hunger. I began to just meditate a little bit and think about the whole idea of hunger. And with that, the Lord impressed upon my mind what he has been moving in my life over the last few weeks and even months. And I find on many occasions a tremendous need to go be with God. Just stop whatever else is going on and just go be with him. It's a need for sustenance. It's a need for strength. It's a need for fellowship. It's a need for communion. We rejoice in the fact that Jesus died, that we will never have to face the condemnation and the wrath of God. But Jesus died that we might have fellowship with him. Not just avoid hell, but enjoy him. And he wants us to come to him. He wants us to understand we need his sustenance in our life, or we're not going to make it. A young man sits on a stone in tattered clothes that used to be pretty fancy. And he feels a little sorry for himself, and he's very, very hungry. Look at verse 16, would you? Luke 15. And he would fain have filled his belly with the husk that the swine did eat, and no man gave unto him. And when he came to himself, he said, how many hired servants of my father's have bread enough and to spare, and I perish with hunger. I will arise and go to my father, and I will say unto him, Father, I have sinned against heaven and before thee, and am no more worthy to be called thy son. Make me as one of thy hired servants. He wanted to eat husks. You know, husks weren't even the grain. That was the hard outer shell that we break off and winnow away and chuck it. But that is what he would have gladly eaten. I think sometimes we don't get hungry enough. I think sometimes we're so full that we just don't get hungry enough for God. We have so much in our life. We have each other. And what a warm, wonderful church and good people that care about people. And I hear so many things that you do behind the scenes without ever having anyone having to ask you to do for other people in this church that need you. But you're there, and I'm so grateful for you. We have each other. And sometimes our fellowship with each other is so good, and it's so rich, and it's so available that we fail to understand our true need of fellowship with Christ. You know, the moral of the story of this young man in Luke 15 is not that he was hungry. The moral of the story was that he recognized the fact he didn't have to remain hungry. There was a solution. A little boy's eager fingers thrust 5 barley loaves into a big fisherman's hands, and the crowd that was hungry is now fed. God only mentions hunger in the Word of God in order to tell us that he can satisfy it. Jesus taught his disciples in this manner, "Give us this day our daily bread." Jesus then immediately proceeded to teach them concerning the grace and generosity of God and his willingness to supply the need. Look at Matthew chapter 7. You don't need to hold your place in Luke. We can move on. Look at Matthew chapter 7. that comment about, you know, give us this Lord our daily bread is in chapter 6, verse 11. But if you'll notice, if you have red letter edition, Jesus just kept on preaching.